0: On political campaigns and lobbying, 88 corporations that took in $105 billion in pre-tax income last year paid no federal income taxes. Researcher Eileen O'Grady with Public Citizens says combined, these companies saw a 3,000% return on their investment by avoiding nearly $22 billion in taxes they would have had to pay if not for laws passed during the first and second Trump administrations. And she says those savings allowed companies to spend even more to influence lawmakers.
1: So what we're seeing here is a self-reinforcing loop where corporate cash buys policy and policy pays cash back.
0: I'm Eric Galatas.
2: This is Public News Service. Oregon's largest Pride celebration is coming up this weekend, and organizations focused on uplifting LGBTQ people are spotlighting the rising food insecurity within the community.
3: Research from UCLA shows 18% of LGBTQ adults experience food insecurity, 4% higher than their straight peers. Brent Blackwell manages Esther's Pantry in Milwaukee and says part of the problem is that many people in the queer community don't feel safe accessing resources.
4: What we found very early on in my 10-year career here is that folks feel unsafe in the waiting rooms or the areas that they're accessing the food services. And so they would rather actually go hungry than access the food services in a place that makes them feel unsafe.
3: Blackwell says Esther's Pantry started in the 1980s serving people impacted by HIV and now welcomes all LGBTQ people as well as immigrants. He says pantry workers don't ask for legal names and honor however people want to be identified. I'm Isabel Charlet.
2: And small towns in Kentucky are focusing efforts on getting vehicles to slow down and stop at intersections to help improve walkability. Our Nadia Romlagon lets us know the city of Moorhead has plans to improve pedestrian safety by creating a dedicated drop-off zone, especially for older adults and people relying on mobility aids.
5: Moorhead is one of more than two dozen entities across the state awarded 2026 Community Challenge grants from AARP. City Council member Edna Schack says when people are encouraged to walk, the local economy benefits.
6: Being able to walk places encourages people to stop in at places, which is an economic developer for whatever area they're walking in.
5: According to national data from the Governor's Highway Safety Association, drivers struck and killed more than 3,000 people walking during the first half of 2025.
2: Finally, disability rights advocates will rally in Boston today to highlight what they say is private equity's role in slowing down wheelchair repairs, which can leave users stranded for weeks and even months.
7: Research shows these firms have bought out dozens of smaller mom-and-pop competitors over the past decade, forcing residents to rely on just two national wheelchair providers for their often highly customized devices. Destiny Maxim, an organizer with the Disability Policy Consortium, says the companies are putting profits ahead of people's health.
8: When there is a duopoly there, there's no competition, and their profit margins are in the billions each year as they prioritize new chairs versus repairing the current ones.
7: Medical suppliers, New Motion, and National Seating and Mobility say they're working to better stock the most frequently used repair parts and provide a more predictable service experience. I'm Catherine Carley.
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9: 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A cold glass of iced tea or lemonade will cool you down quickly on a hot summer day, but serving one to your overheated dog just isn't practical. 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
10: This This is Lee Habib, and this is Our American Stories, the show where America is the star and the American people. He was one of the greatest coaches of the 20th century. Behind a stone face and beneath his trademark fedora was a brilliant football mind. As head coach of the Dallas Cowboys for 29 years, Tom Landry compiled an impressive record of 13 division titles, 5 Super Bowl appearances, and 2 championships. The Cowboys would eventually be dubbed America's team. Here he is with his own story.
11: I was raised at Mission, Texas, which is right up from Brownsville there, about 60 miles. And I was raised during the Depression years in the 30s. My dad was an automobile mechanic. He owned his own garage. He was fire chief of Mission Volunteer Fire Department for about 40 years. Great civic leader. And we had 6 in our family, and my family really, they taught me values. We were just about a half a block from the Methodist Church. My dad was superintendent of Sunday schools, so I had to go to Sunday school every Sunday. I didn't care to go. But we didn't pray, you know, in our home, except maybe when we had company or Thanksgiving or something. We didn't ever read the Bible. I'd never read the Bible. But my parents taught me to go to church, that was important. And I always went to church. But, you know, when you're in the 30s, I'd never been out of the Rio Grande Valley but one time by the time I was a senior in high school. Because when you're in Depression years, anybody's been through the Depression, you know you don't travel far because you don't have much money. But I knew to get out of the valley that I had to use, if I ever wanted to climb that ladder of success that I think America offers everybody, I was going to have to do it in football. And so I started planning and thinking about football and doing everything I could to be a football player. And I got a chance to go to the University of Texas, and I made the team, and I was really excited. First time I'd ever been on campus at University of Texas. And then I went in the service. I flew B-17s over Europe for 30 missions during World War II before I came back to the University of Texas. And we had some great teams there at University of Texas. With Bobby Lane was our quarterback. You know, we beat Alabama in the Sugar Bowl, beat Georgia in the Orange Bowl. But the thing I discovered at that time was that I wasn't reaching the fulfillment and the peace of mind that I thought you ought to have after you have that kind of success. Because we had some good football teams, and I was kind of felt like I was climbing to the top of the world. And my only rationalization was I hadn't been to the top yet. And so when I went in professional football with the New York Giants, I became a player, and I made all pro even one year, and we won the World Championship in 1957 against the Chicago Bears, beating 47-7 in Yankee Stadium. And there we are on the top of the world, you know, and I still, after all the excitement, I still had that emptiness and that restlessness, and I couldn't understand why that was. So I wanted to get out of football. I had gotten another degree at the University of Houston while I was playing with the Giants. I went to school during the off season. I got an industrial engineering degree, and so I wanted to go into management. And a Christian met me, a friend of mine on the street, and I told him what I was going to do. I'm going to get out of football. You know, it wasn't fulfilling. I want to get into business. Well, he knew immediately what was wrong with me when I told him the story. And he said, how about attending a Bible study that meets at the hotel? And my first reaction was, well, I knew the Christmas story and the Easter story. You know, I didn't have to go study the Bible. I've been to church every Sunday. But he was very persistent, and I went. And I never forget it, because we were studying in Matthew, the Sermon on the Mount, and Jesus was saying, do not be anxious about your life, what you shall eat or drink, about your body, what you shall put on. Is not life more than food and body more than clothing? Seek first the kingdom of God and his righteousness, and all these things will be given to you. Well, boy, I got excited. That's the first time that I ever had any inkling of even what the gospel is all about, you know, and even in my young years in the Bible, just that time, I realized I didn't know that you were saved by faith, you know. Yeah. I went through the Romans there, and boy, it talked about everyone's sin and falls short of the glory of God, and we're dead in sin, and Christ died on the cross. Well, finally, I came to what the gospel of Jesus Christ is all about in 1 Corinthians 15, 3 and 4, where it said that Christ died on the cross, he was buried, and he rose again. And I accepted Christ right there. I realized right then that life was really a matter of priorities. Unless God is first in your life, you know, and your family, of course, is going to come very close when that happens, and your business is in third place, you're not a Christian. So I had football all those years that I was trying to climb that ladder of success to get the peace of mind and all. Mm. And only when I accepted Christ did that come to me. The peace was there. And St. Augustine said it this way. He says, hearts are restless, O God, until they find their rest in Thee. Well, that was my story. And I tell you, I've heard many athletes have conversion stories, and they all follow the same pattern. Football becomes everything. They think that's what life's all about. If you reach the top, you'd have everything. But when you reach your top, you don't have everything. It doesn't mean you shouldn't achieve. Mm-hmm. There's nothing wrong with achieving and being mm-hmm. the best that you can be. Mm-hmm. But boy, it's a lot different when Christ is number one and you succeed. Because that's what the whole life's about. And so that was tremendous for me. And I was 34 years old then, 1 year before I took over the Dallas Cowboys as a head coach, was when that took place. And it had really nothing to do with success. I had great success before I played and great mm-hmm. success after. Mm-hmm. But it's a peace of mind that you have. And even when I took over the Cowboys, when I didn't think I was going to make it, you know, it was still God's way. When Clint Murchison gave me that 10-year contract, I knew that that's where God wanted me, mm-hmm. to be a coach. And from then on, it was set. I was a coach from then on. I never even give it a second thought after that. And he's blessed me in so many ways.
10: 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And a special thanks to Vision Video, where you can find stories like that. 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Hundreds and hundreds of beautiful stories, many of them about faith. And we don't shy away from telling people's faith stories when it's a part of their life story. And my goodness, it was a fundamental part of Tom Landry's personal transformation. He had chased success. He had thought, the next mountaintop, that's what'll make me happy. Gotta go play ball. Flew missions in Europe with B-17s. There's nothing he didn't do. Into the pros, wins a championship. Still that feeling of restlessness. And then he bumps into that Christian who says, come to a Bible study. The story of Tom Landry, the story of his personal spiritual journey, here on Our American Stories. 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

0: 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Winston Churchill made 16 visits to America in his lifetime. He traveled here as a soldier, a tourist, and a lecturer. But the late Prime Minister's visit to America in 1941 as a wartime leader was his most important. The story of that trip back in the winter of 1941 and the speech to Congress the day after Christmas is worth telling. It revealed a lot about not just Churchill's status as a statesman, but as a salesman. The day after the Japanese attack on Pearl Harbor, Churchill, who just turned 67, packed his bags and headed for the United States. It would be the most important sales trip of his life, and perhaps the most important sale of the 20th century. As Dr. Larry Arne of Hillsdale College said in his speech there, "With the fall of France, Britain stood alone, decisively inferior in military power to the Nazis. The only thing that could save it was the English Channel and entry into the war by the United States." No one understood that stark reality better than Churchill. It was why he was on a boat crossing the Atlantic so soon after one of America's darkest hours. His plan: strengthen relations with President Roosevelt, Congress, and the American public, and prepare them for the exigencies of an extended and difficult war. It was a long trip of 10 days through cold, storm-tossed seas. It was a dangerous one, too. U-boats filled the Atlantic. There were serious concerns about Churchill's safety, but he was not deterred. This was the work that could not be done on a phone. Churchill's boat docked in Norfolk, Virginia, just 2 weeks after the attack on Pearl Harbor. He flew to National Airport in Washington, D.C., where President Roosevelt himself greeted him. The two would bond over a few days of drinking and smoking while Churchill prepared his remarkable speech, which portions of which you're about to hear. Here is how things started the day after Christmas in 1941. Here is then Prime Minister Winston Churchill.
1: The fact that my American forebears have for so many generations played their part in the life of the United States, that here I am, an Englishman, welcomed in your midst, makes this experience one of the most moving and thrilling in my life, which is already long and has not been entirely uneventful. I wish indeed that my mother, whose memory I cherish across the veil of years, could have been here to see.
0: And Churchill's mother, of course, born in Brooklyn. Churchill then made clear that our countries were connected by much more than a common language.
1: I may confess, however, that I do not feel quite like a fish out of water in a legislative assembly where English is spoken. I am a child of the House of Commons. I was brought up in my father's house to believe in democracy, trust the people. Therefore, I have been in full harmony all my life with the tides which have flowed on both sides of the Atlantic against privilege and monopoly, and I have steered confidently towards the Gettysburg ideal of government of the people, by the people, for the people.
0: He then addressed our very best angels, more certain about the true character of America than many of our own leaders today.
1: The United States have been attacked and set upon by three most powerfully armed dictator states, the greatest military power in Europe, the greatest military power in Asia. Japan, Germany, and Italy have all declared and are making war upon you. and a quarrel is open which can only end in their overthrow or yours. But here in Washington, in these memorable days, I have found an Olympian fortitude which, far from being based upon complacency, is only the mask of an inflexible purpose and the proof of a sure, well-grounded confidence in the final outcome.
0: The speech then took a tough turn as Churchill walked Congress and the American people through the difficulties of the task ahead and the nature of our enemies, calling them wicked men that will stop at nothing that violence or treachery can suggest. Churchill then spoke of the rough path forward and invoked scripture to close this part of the speech. No one knew better than Churchill that there was a great spiritual battle ahead.
1: Some people may be startled or momentarily depressed when, like your president, I speak of a long and a hard war. Our peoples would rather know the truth, somber though it be. And after all, when we are doing the noblest work in the world, not only defending our hearths and homes, but the cause of freedom in every land, the question of whether deliverance comes in 1942 or 1943 or 1944 falls into its proper place in the grand proportions of human history. Sure I am that this day, now, we are the masters of our fate. That the task which has been set us is not above our strength. That its pangs and toils are not beyond our endurance. As long as we have faith in our cause and an unconquerable willpower, salvation will not be denied us.
0: Churchill closed out his speech to the American people by invoking the spiritual dimension of the battle one last time and the common values the two great allies, England and America, shared.
1: If you will allow me to use other language, I will say that he must indeed have a blind soul who cannot see that some great purpose and design is being worked out here below, of which we have the honor to be the faithful servants. It is not given to us to peer into the mysteries of the future. Still I avow my hope and faith, sure and inviolate, that in the days to come, the British and American peoples will, for their own safety and for the good of all, walk together in majesty, in justice, and in peace.
0: Churchill responded to the roaring crowd by flashing the V for victory sign that would become his signature gesture. On New Year's Day, Roosevelt and Churchill visited nearby Mount Vernon to lay a wreath on the tomb of our nation's first president and one of our greatest warriors, George Washington. On January 14th, 1942, after nearly a month away from home, Churchill left for war-torn London with one of his greatest victories. The late Churchill biographer Sir Martin Gilbert was at Hillsdale College in 2006 and said these words, "It would take the new world, the United States, to rescue the old and emerge as the defenders of freedom." The story of Churchill's 1941 Christmastime speech is always brought to us by the folks at Hillsdale College, all of our history stories, here on Our American Stories.
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0: This is Our American Stories, and our next story comes to us courtesy of Rick Mixter, a shipwreck researcher and diver who's explored over 130 shipwrecks, one of which is the subject of this story on the most famous shipwreck on the Great Lakes. Here's our own Monty Montgomery with a story.
4: When we think of the word lake, we often think of a calm, placid, and small body of water. But the Great Lakes are anything but that.
5: People underestimate them. You know, it literally, they think they're ponds. They think that they're, you know, they're much smaller than the ocean. And the truth is that the Great Lakes span over 1,000 miles. You know, Lake Superior is immense. And unfortunately, it has these jagged shoals that, unlike the ocean, it's confined. So these shoals bounce waves back and forth, and these confused waves on the Great Lakes tend to really mess with ships and make it very difficult to navigate in a storm.
4: And the results of these confused seas have often been deadly.
5: There's a huge argument on how many shipwrecks are on the Great Lakes because it's really hard to judge. This, most of the time we would put it to, you know, insurance settlements. Let's look at Lloyd's of London or other places that paid out, but we don't know if they were recovered. If you said on the bottom, most people would probably throw out a number between 6,000 and 10,000 shipwrecks that are still on the bottom.
4: But out of all these shipwrecks, there's one that has been etched into the collective consciousness of the people of the Great Lakes, the Edmund Fitzgerald. And there's a reason for that.
5: Fitzgerald is famous for two words, Gordon Lightfoot. It's literally a wreck that I think would have been forgotten if not for a Canadian songwriter who took the story and turned it into a 7.5 minute song that went to number 2 on the charts. And once that happened, it became enamored not only by the people of the Great Lakes, it became their song, played every November. Every time you turn on the radio, somebody plays it at that time because of the gales of November and to remember the crew. Nobody argues that it's not Gordon Lightfoot. It is the largest shipwreck on the Great Lakes by a couple hundred feet. The Fitzgerald was 729 feet long and lost with all hands, which was part of the mystery, I think, that captivated even Gordon Lightfoot. And that's why it kind of became a story. How in 1975 could you have a 700-foot freighter with 29 men completely vanish? Fitzgerald was one of the last of the ships built in Michigan, which we used to have an amazing shipbuilding prowess. We were number one on the Great Lakes for years, just a massive ship. I mean, it was the flagship for Columbia Transportation. So when it was launched, not only was she the biggest, but she was well appointed. She had the best skipper, according to Columbia, the best cook, because they would entertain many of the steel companies like National Steel's president, or, you know, bigwigs would come on board, bring their family along, and, you know, it would have inside J.L. Hudson Company, the famous Hudson store, had all of the appointments inside. So your beds, all of the furniture, which had to be custom cut to fit the canter of the floor of the Fitzgerald, which was, you know, slightly rounded. They had to cut the legs of the beds to fit correctly. So it was the flagship. It was the ship that everybody wanted to be assigned to, and it was certainly the ship that gave out many rides to people. It was also fast. They called it the Toledo Express because it made that run so quickly.
4: And for the next 17 years, the Edmund Fitzgerald would continue to make that trip from Superior, Wisconsin to Detroit, laden with iron ore. And there was no reason to expect that on November 9th, 1975, her trip under the command of Captain Ernest McSorley would go any differently.
5: It was a Sunday, and it was in Superior, Wisconsin on a beautiful day. And Jack McCarthy, the first mate, would be in charge of telling the guys, you know, all the loading, make sure that the ship was loaded evenly, in which they would go underneath a gravity-fed dock, and it would actually spill these round taconite pellets into the cargo hold, which they took 26,000 tons. This is where Gordon Lightfoot was wrong on a couple of accounts in his song. He said fully loaded for Cleveland, but it wasn't fully loaded. It was less than two-thirds loaded because she was actually going to River Rouge, near the area to the Zug Island. And in order to get into that slip, she couldn't carry all of her cargo because she would hit bottom in the Detroit River. So not fully loaded, not going to Cleveland, actually going into the Detroit area with a load of iron ore that would eventually become automobiles. And they take off into a beautiful day. And as they do, McSorley in the pilot house actually sees that a big storm is coming up. He's got a radio that he can get reports through, and he's a weather ship. So he takes his observations and adds them to the weather reports to help forecasters try to develop where the storm's going to go. And it's quickly ascertained that he's going to get a storm that's going to come right through from Oklahoma all the way up to Marquette. And so he starts to calculate how long that would take and uses the forecast that he's getting given as well and has to determine what he's going to do.
4: But McSorley was a well-seasoned captain, and the coming storm likely didn't faze him too much, despite some of the reservations he may have had on the ship.
5: McSorley had been a skipper that had been on the Great Lakes for years and years and worked his way up to the Edmund Fitzgerald. He was very stern from the people that I talked to, very matter-of-fact guy. As we talked to a third mate in my documentary called The Fitzgerald Investigations, he remembered going through a Lake Superior storm with just 10-foot waves where the Fitzgerald would flex so crazily, unlike any ship he had been on. And he looked at McSorley and he said, should it be bending like this? And McSorley said, sometimes it scares me. So literally, he knew that this ship was different than other ships. He knew that it would flex in these storms. But because as a part-time job, he did hull inspection, he was very well versed in the strength of these ships, and he unfortunately pushed the Fitzgerald way beyond its means. As I did the investigation documentary, I found the Coast Guard looked into it. They looked at 10 years at the Sioux Locks, the worst storms that ever happened up until 1975, and the one ship that kept pushing every storm and made it through the locks during those gales was the Edmund Fitzgerald. So he was a rough weather skipper. He pushed the heck out of the ship, and it eventually broke because of it.
4: So the Fitzgerald pushed forward, and soon they would get company to ride out the storm with, in the form of the Arthur M. Anderson, another Laker captained by Bernie Cooper.
5: And Cooper also is these guys are experienced meteorologists. They have to be. Their lives depend on it. And they start to figure out when the storm will come and what they're going to do. As they pass Isle Royale, they've got a place that they can hide there from these northwest winds that are starting to build. They continue going, but they take the northern route. The northern route goes closer to Canada. Jokingly, some of the sailors call that the scenic route, because otherwise you might not ever see land. As you go around, the Keweenaw would be the last spot as you make that long haul past Marquette and make your way to the Sioux Locks and Whitefish Bay. But as they're going up, they go all the way past Otterhead in a second spot that they could throw out their anchor. Because it's so close to the Canadian shore, the waves can't build there, so you're pretty safe. You could wait it out. But they didn't. They decided they were going to make it for Whitefish Bay. They thought that the storm would take an extra hour to get to them, and they were wrong. As they got past Caribou, it was the worst the storm could be, and they were in the absolute worst place they should be on Lake Superior, where those winds now could build the entire length of the lake and crash into the ship, and crash into them in the stern and on their starboard side. So if they had any problems at all, they were going to get into real trouble there, and that's what happened to Fitzgerald.
0: And you're listening to Rick Mixter tell the story of the wreck of the Edmund Fitzgerald. As he put it, how in 1975 could you have a 729-foot freighter with 29 men completely vanish? The answer to that question, you'll hear it after these messages here on Our American Story.

0: And we continue with Our American Stories and our story of the Edmund Fitzgerald. When we last left off, Captain McSorley and his crew were battling the brutal storm on Lake Superior alongside another ship, the Arthur M. Anderson. Here's Rick Mixter with the rest of the story.
1: As the Fitz is going past Caribou, it realizes it has some kind of problem. They looked down the deck and they could see that at least one of their vents was missing. These look like mushrooms that are on the deck, and they're very large and they're used to equalize the pressure below decks. But of course, Fitz has 2/3 of a cargo in there. Well, as he noticed that one of those is missing, he also finds out from his engineers that he's taking on water. So they're running their pumps to try to keep that water out. He also mentioned something really unique. He says our fence rail is down, and that has been interpreted in a couple of different ways. The fence rail could be the guide rails that are on the side of the ship, that perhaps some piece of debris came on, smashed its vent off, and also damaged that part of the rail. So he's radioing back and forth to the Anderson that he's got these problems, and then all of a sudden mentions his radars are out, and he was worried because the McSorley had noticed that out of Whitefish Bay there were several saltwater ships, and including a big freighter called the William Clay Ford, and another one that were trying to get out of Whitefish Bay, and he worried he'd get into a collision situation in the blinding snow that was happening. So he asked the Anderson to keep an eye out for them because his radars were out. So he's going blindly into this storm. The Anderson is now trying to close the distance because the Fitzgerald, being a faster boat, was a mile or several miles ahead of them. The last broadcast came from Morgan Clark, the first mate on board the Anderson, who asked the Fitzgerald, "How are you making out with your problems?" And the Fitzgerald, McSorley, answered back, "We are holding our own." And unfortunately, in a blinding snow squall, the Fitzgerald disappears. It disappears from radar because the blinding snow also blinded the radar out. When it finally clears, Anderson can't see the Fitzgerald, and now their job is trying to notify the Coast Guard that a 729-foot freighter is missing.
2: The last time that you talked to him, at what time that was, over?
3: I asked him how he was making out with his problem. He said he lost those vents and he had a lift, and he said he was holding his own. The last time I talked with him, he said he was holding his own, and that's the last time I lost contact after that.
1: Nobody wanted to believe that the Fitzgerald was gone, especially the Coast Guard. And we're very lucky that immediately the Coast Guard started recording all of these conversations. So we actually have the conversations as the Cooper is trying to tell the Coast Guard that they have missed the Fitzgerald. So here the Anderson is now making the safety of Whitefish Bay after now 29 guys have been lost. A massive steel modern freighter has been lost to the storm, and they call the Coast Guard, who tells them, "We don't have a ship that can go out there." So the Coast Guard has to convince the captain of the Anderson that just witnessed this freighter sinking to turn around, come out of the safety of Whitefish Bay, and go back into that killer storm. And he definitely did not want to do that. Right from the radio broadcast, we hear Cooper say, you know, there's going to be two of us on the bottom. You know, he really believed going back out there was going to be, you know, a bad mistake, but he knew he was the only choice, so they went back out there. You know, at that time, it was 60-mile-an-hour winds. It was going to take him 2 hours to go 17 miles with those intense winds that blowing right against them. And I don't think they believed that anybody would survive it. You know, with big 30-foot waves and water temperatures that were just above freezing, there really wasn't much chance. And unfortunately, it was a futile attempt. But I think that was the spirit of the lakes. You do what you can. First, make sure your crew is going to survive it. And then, you know, if you can safely do it, you go out there and make the rescue. And he did, to the truest tradition of sailors, you know, try to find those guys. But unfortunately, you know, as we know, nobody survived and no bodies were found.
4: Then came the task of actually finding the final resting place of the Fitzgerald on the bottom of Lake Superior.
1: It didn't take them very long. So they used this robot called the Curve 3 to not only find it, but to secure it. The Curve 3 came out, and they flew that down to 550 feet. And as they saw the bow, they noticed it was upright. But as they went around the stern section, which was broken over 100 feet away, they noticed that the lettering was upside down. And the Coast Guard investigators immediately thought the ROV, or the robot, was inverted. And the pilot said, no, it's not. This is the back section, 200 feet of the Edmund Fitzgerald, that was upside down. So the horrible act of it tearing apart somewhere in the water column actually flipped the entire stern upside down, and the bow section is resting proudly upright on the bottom, where you can actually see every deck in the pilot house as well.
4: And there the Fitzgerald sat, a gravesite for her 29 crew, none of which were ever recovered. Immediately there were questions on why this modern lake freighter sank, and these questions still brew today. Did she hit bottom? Did she get hit by a rogue wave? Or did her hatch covers cave in? Answers were hard to find, as the wreck site was soon protected by the Canadian government at the request of the families of the victims. So very few people have actually seen the wreck. But in 1994, Rick did.
1: In 94, we took the submersible Delta, which had been famous for diving the Lusitania, and we went down in this two-man yellow submarine, and I was the third dive on the Delta expedition. When you dive a shipwreck, you get down to it, and if you're free diving it or you're doing it on scuba equipment where you don't have a submarine around you, you can actually go up to it and touch it. You know, the cold steel and the immense size of these vessels is what really becomes apparent to you. The Fitzgerald was surreal in the fact that I was down 500 feet. The light stopped at about 250, so it's pitch black beyond, you know, whatever you have on board your submarine, which we had lots of lights. So it becomes very surreal. As you look through the porthole, you can see glimpses of the ship, but not the whole ship at the same time. So as we went past the name, the letters are, you know, over a foot and a half tall. I'm trying to remember exactly how big they were, but that's what first captured my mind. Was it said Edmund Fitzgerald, and it was horribly torn up on the port side. So the collision with the bottom had just ripped apart the spar deck from the side of the ship, and the name had been scratched up and beat up so badly that it took my breath away. And as we went around the bow, and to see the bow was actually bent almost 90 degrees, the force of the storm was just incredible. And then the tiny details, as you'd see a blanket hanging out of the pilot house, or you go up to the top and you'd see the radars that were, you know, Panasonic on top. It's a plastic, like just a little sliver of plastic, ripped off, and the wires were just there. So you start to piece together the story from that. Each one of those pieces not only awed me, but you know, you were just so excited to see this great shipwreck. And then when I came up, we actually had power left in the submarine, and so it was decided that the owner of the tugboat, who we were renting from, would actually get to take his son down there for a look. And we were eating lunch, and we got a report from the submarine through the sonophone, the sound waves from it's like a radio that goes through water, and we found out that they found a missing crewman. So we went from this incredible high of me just visiting the most famous shipwreck on the Great Lakes, the largest shipwreck on the Great Lakes at 550 feet down, to a horrible low of, oh my God, there are 29 people that were lost there. You lose that connection, I think, because you're in the sub and you're safe. When you're diving, it's really apparent that these shipwrecks are, you know, this is a final grave, because you have this water around you and you've got to be so careful when you're scuba diving to do that. I never lost that connection, but I think I did on the Fitzgerald because I felt so protected in the submarine. But that immediately was erased when they found a first missing crewman, a body lying off of the bow of the shipwreck wearing a life jacket. There's nothing more sobering than that. And instantly we were transported back to, this is a gravesite

0: The day after the wreck, the Mariners Church in Detroit rang its bell 29 times for each of the crewmen lost. And this ceremony continues in Michigan today with the ship's actual bell, raised in 1995 and kept at Whitefish Point. But for the families of those lost on November 10th, 1975, the Edmund Fitzgerald is more than just a song. It's a tragedy that will always be remembered.
1: And great job, as always, to Monty Montgomery. A terrific job producing that piece. And a real special thanks to Rick Mixter, who, as you can tell, doing what he does is more than a vocation. It's his life. The story of the Edmund Fitzgerald here on Our American Stories.

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0: Kansas, the Oklahoma Panhandle, and most of Nebraska. Upper 60s and low 70s for the rest of the region. On Wednesday, we'll see a blend of clouds and sunshine, with a chance for some isolated shower and thunderstorm activity over eastern Oklahoma, moving into southeast Kansas very late in the day, but that's going to be spotty activity. High temperatures in the upper 80s to near 90 degrees for most of the region, and we'll see temperatures in the mid to upper 90s over northern Nebraska. On Thursday, look for a blend of clouds and sunshine. Slight chance of thunderstorms over eastern Kansas, but that's going to be very spotty activity once again. Highs in the upper 80s and low 90s for most of the region. And again, mid to upper 90s in northern Nebraska. And for Friday, we'll see partly cloudy skies with a few isolated showers and thunderstorms over Oklahoma. High temperatures topping out in the mid to upper 90s for most of the region. I'm meteorologist Ray Miller.
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3: News this hour from Town Hall. I'm Keith Peters in Washington. Two justices of the Supreme Court appeared before a House Appropriations Subcommittee voicing their fears about threats to their safety. Amy Coney Barrett and Elena Kagan appeared on Capitol Hill today. Justice Barrett says the Supreme Court police expect a 38% jump in threats against the justices this year.
4: And those statistics sound abstract, but being on the receiving end of them is not. So I thought I would just share a little bit about how the threats have affected me and my family personally. They have required me to, my children, to think about and see things that children should not have to see or think about. One example is when threats to my life were particularly intense a few years ago around the time of the Dobbs leak.
3: Judges around the country have seen a rise in threats of violence and intimidation. Barrett's home was also targeted by a fake swatting call to police in May. The sister of the late South Carolina Senator Lindsey Graham has been sworn in to fill his seat just 3 days after his death.
5: Darlene Graham was appointed by South Carolina Governor Henry McMaster on Monday to fill the remaining months of her brother's term. She was sworn in at the Senate on Tuesday. A separate special election will be held next month to pick a new Republican nominee in the general election for Lindsey Graham's seat, as he had been seeking a fifth term this year. Darlene Graham will be the state's first female senator. She has not previously held public office. Bernie Bennett, Washington.
3: The House passed a bill Tuesday that would make daylight saving time permanent. Proponents, including the White House, argue the change would provide more daylight during the times that Americans are most active. The vote was 308 to 117. On Wall Street, the Dow up by 9 points. The Nasdaq rose 233. The S&P 500 advanced 28. More on these stories at townhall.com.
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3: The governor of Nevada gets pulled over for a traffic violation.
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0: Department.
1: Sergeant Chego Metro Police, the reason I'm stopping you is for the... I'm aware. For the red light violation back there. So, you're good to go, sir. Appreciate you. Have a good day.
0: The governor immediately identified himself as Lombardo, and the interaction with the police officer who stopped him lasted about 15 seconds. The governor's campaign says he was stopped briefly over a question about whether he had come to a full stop before turning right on red. The president of a police union that endorsed the governor says it's common practice to let a driver go without a citation. I'm Haya Pinjwani.
2: A 74-year-old Florida man became the oldest inmate executed in the state's modern history. Dennis Socor was executed for killing a woman he met at a New Year's Eve party. News and analysis at townhall.com. From Washington, I'm Keith Peters reporting. An American that has been killed in the Philippines is spurring an investigation. We hear more on the story from correspondent Lisa Dwyer reporting.
3: An American marine biologist was shot and killed by three men who barged into his house in the central Philippines over the weekend. 73-year-old Kent Carpenter was at home with his companion Sunday night when three men with covered faces forced their way in. Carpenter's companion says one drew a gun and shot Carpenter, killing him instantly. They fled with a laptop, cash, and a backpack. Silliman University says Carpenter was an exceptional scientist who had collaborated with the university, a marine research work and studies since 1976. Police are trying to determine a motive for the killing. I'm Lisa Dwyer.
2: More on these stories available at townhall.com. From Washington, I'm Keith Peters.
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5: This is Kansas Profile. I'm Ron Wilson, director of the Huck Boyd National Institute for Rural Development at Kansas State University. Today, let's go visit one of the first spacecraft which American astronauts flew into outer space, the Liberty Bell 7, the second U.S. manned space capsule in history. The spaceship is being exhibited in a special custom-designed display case designed by an engineer in rural Kansas. It's today's Kansas Profile. Last week, we met engineer Eric Spurgeon. He also designed this unique display case. Spurgeon grew up in southwest Kansas and always had an interest in how things work. From an early age, he knew he wanted to be an engineer. Spurgeon earned his degree in mechanical engineering at K-State and worked as an engineer in northeast Kansas for 3 years. Then Spurgeon and his wife moved to Bueller, where he operates the Iron Hedge Company today. In September 2017, Spurgeon had launched his own engineering consulting company called Tarhun 3D. Tarhun is an ancient Assyrian word meaning to conquer, Spurgeon said. 3D refers to the company's motto, Design, Develop, Deliver, plus the fact that they use advanced 3D CAD software. Our goal is to conquer hard engineering challenges in the mechanical space, Spurgeon said. One challenging project was to design the display case for the Liberty Bell 7 space capsule. The Liberty Bell 7 was launched on July 21, 1961, carrying astronaut Gus Grissom. The flight was successful, but disaster almost occurred after the landing. Ironically, it was not outer space that was almost fatal. It was the ocean and the near drowning which followed. The Liberty Bell 7 successfully splashed down in the Atlantic Ocean. A Marine helicopter was there to pick it up. Suddenly, the space capsule's hatch blew open prematurely, and it started to fill with water. Astronaut Grissom managed to get out of the capsule before it sank, but his spacesuit was taking in water through the oxygen vent. He nearly drowned before the Marine helicopter could pluck him from the water. The space capsule was lost on the ocean floor under 15,000 feet of water. As the National Air and Space Museum website states, this was the second U.S. human spaceflight and the first one that was nearly fatal. Liberty Bell 7 remained on the ocean floor for nearly four decades. In 1999, a deep-sea salvage mission was able to locate and retrieve it. In order to facilitate its recovery and conservation, NASA voluntarily gave the spacecraft's title to the Cosmosphere Museum in Hutchinson, Kansas, where the spacecraft resides today. It is the only Mercury, Gemini, or Apollo spacecraft loaned by astronauts that the Smithsonian's National Air and Space Museum does not own. Liberty Bell 7 can be viewed in a special sealed display case that has temperature and humidity controls as designed by Eric Spurgeon of Tarhoon 3D. It was an honor to help preserve such a unique piece of space history, states the Tarhoon 3D website. This is only one example of the type of creative projects taken on by Tarhoon 3D. In another case, Tarhoon 3D helped develop a groundbreaking device that implements a type of radio frequency thermal treatment, which is expected to increase the efficacy of current cancer treatments. The company offers its engineering services on a project basis. Many projects involve transportation or industrial processing equipment. Agricultural projects include development of a custom fertilizer application toolbar and a spray boom specifically designed for the rice fields of California. Other projects range from filtration equipment to explosion suppression and containment. "I love problem solving," Spurgeon said. "We get referred to the hard stuff that other people don't want to tackle," he said. Tarhoon 3D has more than 40 clients in 12 industries all across the U.S. It's an impressive business to find in a rural community such as Bueller, population 1,325 people. Now that's rural. For more information, go to www.tarhoon3d.com. It's time to leave the Cosmosphere Museum, where the historic Liberty Bell 7 spacecraft can be viewed in a special display case designed by a rural Kansas engineer. We commend Eric Spurgeon of Tarhoon 3D for making a difference with his mechanical design expertise, helping companies solve engineering problems that are out of this world. For the Huck Boyd National Institute for Rural Development, this is Ron Wilson with Kansas Profile.
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10: This is Lane Conkle with the Beaver County Stockyards. For our calf and yearling sale Tuesday, July 14th, we're expecting 5,400 to 5,600 head. We'll have 12 to 1,300 head of calves, mostly 3 to 5 weights, 35% weaned, 300 express ranch calves straight off the cow on one deal. That'll be a really good set of calves. 58 head of 5 weight steers that are 90 days weaned. Those cattle are ready to turn out. 105 head of mixed 6 weight calves straight off the cow, one round of shots. A really good set of calves from Huff Ranch. We'll have 900 to 1,000 head of yearling heifers, mostly 6 to 8 weights. There's 340 head of spayed 8 weight heifers on a deal. Be lots of packages of 6 to 8 weight heifers. We'll have 33 to 3,400 head of yearling steers, mostly 7 to 9 weights. There'll be several packages of grazing steers. There's 392 head of 9 weight steers on a deal, 346 head of 8 weights, 200 head of 8 weights, 300 head of 9 weights, 253 head of 9 weights. So we're going to run quite a few load lots at you this week in the 8 and 9 weight category. We hope everyone had a productive 4th of July, and here's to another 250 years, United States of America. We also have 1,800 on the video this week. You can go to our website to view those consignments. 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And serving the High Plains since 1931, the Beaver County Stockyards, where a handshake is still a contract.
11: Well, good Tuesday morning, everybody. Mark Stock here with Big Iron Auction Company, and today we are on day two of our collector car sale, and there are 422 items that will start to sell. The first items here at 9 o'clock this morning Central Time. We have the Anthony D. Weber Estate from Fowler, Kansas, providing some vehicles today. The Dean E. Hill Trust from Cope, Colorado. Bill Maher from Foreman, North Dakota, David Peakey from Newman Grove, Nebraska, Josh Burgold from Itzbid, South Dakota, Blake Burgess from Spearman, Texas, and 62 additional sellers are selling vehicles and vehicle memorabilia today on the Big Iron website. Once again, the first items start to close at 9 o'clock this morning. Then at 1 o'clock this afternoon, we have a livestock sale featuring some Longhorn bulls and Longhorn cows and Longhorn pears. So please check out the animals that will sell at 1 o'clock today. Most of the animals coming here out of Polk, Nebraska. And then get ready for a big sale on Wednesday, July the 15th. Over 1,300 items will sell, and the first items start to close at 9 o'clock in the morning. 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
12: This is Seth Hale with Woodward Livestock Auction, bringing you the market report for Thursday, July 9th. On Thursday, we sold 898 head compared to 974 head last week and 2,517 head a year ago, bringing the grand total to 1,157 head for the week. Getting in here on your lighter weight steer market, 360-pound steers brought from 560 to 622. 455-pound steers brought 575. 515-pound steers brought from 453 to 505. 6 1/4 weight steers brought 4 1/4. 755-pound steers, 379 to 385. 820-pound steers, 336.5 to 370. 895-pound steers, 335 to 358. 912-pound steers brought from 341.5 to 343.50. 960-pound steers brought from 319 to 323. Looking at the heifer market, tight three-weight heifers brought 585. 415-pound heifers brought from 480 to 490. Tight five-weight heifers, 427.5 to 432.5. And then had some bigger 8 1/4 weight heifers bring 322 to 329. Really a light test on the heifer market this week, predominantly all steers, but all in all, it was a great market. Huge thank you to all of our phenomenal customers, buyers, and staff for continuing to support us each and every week. If there's anything we can ever do for you, we sure would love the opportunity to earn and keep your business in whatever way that may be. If there's anything we can ever do for you, please feel free to give me a call anytime. Seth Hale, 940-256-0741. That's Seth Hale, 940-256-0741. Woodward Livestock Auction sales every Tuesday and Thursday. Hey, thank y'all, and y'all have a great weekend.
13: 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Brandon Hamel, Heartland Regional. 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Let's do some business. We'll have a nice auction next Tuesday, starting at 9 a.m. Barn phone, 785-688-4080. 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
14: Special fall bred spring pair and regular sale Thursday, July 16th, all here at Bellington Livestock. Over 400 fall breds, approximately 80 spring pairs. Consigners include Dustin Burley, 35 head of big-bodied 1,400-pound cows with 200-pound calves at side. 15 head of black young pairs from Ron Fisher, a long time good. All these calves are tagged and vaccinated. Fall bred females include 50 head of blacks, mostly threes and fours, bred Angus August 15th, two Angus Megan Pancrets, 200 head of blacks, approximately 90 are young bred Angus Lucky 7, September 1, 45 days, 5W Werdeman. 62 head of Angus and blacks, bred Angus August 15th, Brad and Travis Mundorf. That's a complete dispersion of fall breds. JF with 20 head of short-term blacks, Garwith with 30 head of young and solid mouth blacks, bred black August 15th, Huffman with 18-headed blacks, bred Hereford in black. This Thursday, special fall bred female, spring pair, and weigh-ups at 10 o'clock, all here at Ballantyne Livestock.
8: That's been your 8 o'clock sale ring for today. 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They'll start to close on some items at 9 a.m. and then at 1 p.m. they've got a breeding livestock sale with longhorn bulls, cows, and pairs, mostly from Polk, Nebraska. And then tomorrow, the 1,300 items, all sorts of trucks, equipment, service trucks, and spraying equipment parts. If you would like more information, you can go online to bigiron.com. 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Heartland Regional Stockyards in Plainville, Kansas is not having an auction today, and they're on an every other week livestock sale until August this summer. If you would like more information about their sales in Plainville, you can go online to hrstockyards.com. Valentine Livestock is having a special fall bred spring pair and regular cow sale Thursday, July 16th, starting at 10 a.m. with 500 plus cattle in Valentine, Nebraska. For more information, you can go online to valentinelivestock.net. Coming up next, we'll have Ross Jansen's weather forecast, town hall news, and shortly we'll have the sports spotlight with Rocky Downing and some ag news. We're joined now by meteorologist Ross Jansen as we take a look at the weather forecast for today on KFRM. 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
15: Some uneventful weather in Kansas this week as we watch areas to our north deal with triple-digit temperatures and areas to our south potentially in flooding. Good Tuesday to you. This is meteorologist Ross Jansen here with an update. The big heat dome has settled across the northern plains. In fact, yesterday, Bismarck was hotter than Las Vegas with temperatures topping 100 degrees. So that's going to continue in the Dakotas for at least another day or two. And southern parts of Texas are dealing with flooding, with a slow-moving low-pressure system that's going to continue to crank up some very heavy rainfall to our south. So we're kind of split between two major weather events that are going on right now. Eventually, that heat dome in the northern plains will start to break down later this week, and it may wobble back across Kansas, but if it does, it will be much, much weaker than it is right now. So we're still not projecting any 100-degree temperatures across Kansas on any large scale anytime soon. So some good news to pass along there. And with respect to that rain that's happening down in Texas, we're probably not going to get into any of that in the coming days. There's a small chance of a pop-up shower tomorrow, but if you're right in the middle of prairie hay season, don't worry too much about this setup on Wednesday because it's not going to yield much more than just a few drops of rain if we see anything at all. Now, the temperatures are not going to be changing much over the next 2 to 3 days. Northwest Kansas will be looking at upper 80s today with a light wind out of the south. We'll cool into the 60s overnight tonight, and then a high near 90 tomorrow, and again on Thursday with light winds out of the south. Should be less than 20 miles an hour. Southwest Kansas will see a high in the upper 80s today, which is sometimes hard to come by in mid-July. Light winds out of the southeast. We drop into the mid-60s later on tonight. Highs will be in the upper 80s tomorrow and then close to 90 on Thursday with wind speeds under 20 miles an hour over the next 3 days. And for central Kansas, we'll be close to 90 today. Light southeast wind. Low temperatures tonight will be down in the upper 60s and just a small chance of a pop-up shower coming up on Wednesday. But again, the rain potential remains very, very low this week. And highs will reach the low 90s for Wednesday. I think that's where we'll be again on Thursday. Some of the hottest weather that we're going to see in the near future will likely reach us as we head toward the weekend and a first day or two of next week. I know we're right in the middle of county fair season, and anybody that has a county fair this week is actually in pretty good shape, because it's just not that hot. I mean, we could be well above 100 at this time in July, and we're certainly not going to be there anytime soon. And even glancing ahead to a county fair that may be coming up next week still looks like we're in good shape. In fact, a pretty big cool down may be on the way in about a week and a half. Friday, this coming Friday, looks like the heat is going to be expanding across northern Kansas and Nebraska. So mid-90s for northern Kansas Friday afternoon. But I still think southern Kansas and southwest Kansas will be looking at highs in the low 90s. That upper level high, the heat dome, is breaking down and it's wobbling over Kansas. So we're not going to get any rain, but we're also not going to be in triple digit temperatures for any extended period of time. Saturday, we're looking at low to mid 90s over most of Kansas. So it will be a little bit hotter, but only by a few degrees. So any change from Friday to Saturday is going to be minimal. Sunday afternoon, one of our hottest days coming up, where we'll see mid-90s for most of Kansas. There may be some upper 90s in northwest and north central Kansas, up into parts of Nebraska too. But it still doesn't look like widespread triple-digit temperatures. And then early next week, a cold front begins to move this way on Monday. It's going to be coming in during the afternoon, so it's probably a little too late in the day on Monday to really change the temperatures by very much. So we should be prepared for mid-90s on Monday to start next week. The cold front, as it comes through early in the week, is not likely a candidate for producing rain around here, but we will see a shift in wind back to the north on Monday, and the temperatures start cooling down after we get through Monday. Still looking at low 90s for Tuesday of next week, but all indications seem to point toward highs in the 70s and 80s for the second half of next week. Big cool down. The upper level winds are going to be coming out of the northwest, and because the upper level high is so weak next week, there's a potential that we're going to start seeing some active weather coming off the Rockies and down into parts of Kansas as we look ahead to the second half of next week. So I'm looking at July 22nd, the 23rd, the 24th, the possibility for some of these disturbances to come off the Rockies into Kansas. That would set us up for some nighttime and early morning showers and storms, and also much, much cooler temperatures. Again, we're looking at highs in the 70s and 80s for the back half of next week. That would be a pretty radical change for this time in July. That's a look at your regional weather here for this Tuesday. This is meteorologist Ross Jansen, and I'll be back again on Wednesday as we continue to look ahead to that big change in the temperature and chances for rain sneaking back in as we head toward our third week in July.
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7: News this hour from Town Hall, I'm John Scott. President Trump tells the Salem Radio Network's Hugh Hewitt Show the attacks on ships and recurring strikes show that Iran did not intend to honor the ceasefire deal.
16: It was a test. We didn't know. It didn't look. Memorandum of understanding with you, when you're dealing with sleazebags, don't mean much, and they don't mean much when you're dealing with honorable people too, because it's a memorandum of understanding. It doesn't mean much. And I said, why are we even? You know, it's a standard tactic in the U.S. that you go to a memorandum of understanding and then you go to the deal. I said, just go to the deal first. But you know what? It was sort of a test. And they weren't there. They didn't honor the test. We had it. We had this deal settled numerous times. I said, watch. I guarantee, watch. And they never followed it.
7: Due to Iranian noncompliance, the U.S. launching a third night of strikes against a broad swath of Iran, President Trump notified Congress that limited military action had resumed. On another battlefront,
17: New works in store to help Ukraine to combat the threat from Russia.
3: Ukraine and nine other countries announced that they are forming a coalition to protect Europe from ballistic missiles. Zelensky was in Paris seeking help in developing measures against Russia's missile attacks that have pummeled Ukraine as the rest of Europe remains wary of Moscow's wider ambitions on the continent. Zelensky and leaders of Denmark, France, Germany, Italy, the Netherlands, Norway, Spain, Sweden, and the United Kingdom say they recognize the growing threat posed by ballistic missiles, which are harder to stop than cruise missiles or drones. I'm Lisa Dwyer.
17: And Darlene Graham Nordone has been selected. She'll be her late brother Lindsey Graham's temporary replacement in the U.S. Senate. More on these stories from townhall.com.
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9: 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That'll take place at a ceremony in October in Kansas City. Owens, of course, on the KU sidelines for 19 seasons, 1964 through 1983. 348 wins against 182 losses. 6 Big 8 conference championships, 8 Big 8 holiday tournaments, and 1 Big 8 postseason championship. Owens took the Jayhawks to the postseason 7 times and made the Final Four in both 1971 and 1974. Going into the class of 2026, along with the KU basketball legend, will be coaches Jay Wright and Tubby Smith, along with players Glenn Rice and Walt Hazard. Former Kansas Jayhawk basketball head coach Ted Owens going into the National Collegiate Basketball Hall of Fame in the Kansas Sports Spotlight.
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20: 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The recent forecast from USDA's National Agricultural Statistics Service reveals the following. 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
21: Corn planted acreage in 2026 is estimated at 95.3 million acres. That's up just 5,000 acres from the March intentions, but down 3.5% or 3.45 million acres from what was planted last year. Harvested acres for grain are forecast at 87.4 million acres. That is down 4.2% from 2025. The soybean acreage numbers, planted acreage for 2026 is estimated at nearly 85.4 million acres. This is up 0.8%. Or 665,000 acres from the March intentions and up 5.1% or 4.15 million acres from the previous season. Harvested acreage is forecast at 84.4 million acres. That is up 4.9% from last year.
20: Wheat acreage, specifically winter wheat, due to excessive dry weather impacts, received much attention in the June acreage report.
21: Winter wheat planted area at 31.5 million acres is down 2.7% or 890,000 acres from the March estimate. Planted acres are down 4.9% or 1.63 million acres from the previous season. Harvested acreage at 21.2 million was lowered 3.7% or 805,000 acres from the previous forecast and is down 16.8% or 4.3 million acres from the previous season.
20: Meanwhile, for spring wheat,
21: planted area at 9.39 million acres is down 0.3% or 25,000 acres from the March intentions, and down 6% or 600,000 acres from the 2025 season, down 5.6% from last year.
20: And as for cotton,
21: planted acreage is estimated at 9.85 million in 2026. This is up 2.2% or 210,000 acres from the March intentions, and up 6.1% or 567,500 acres from last season.
20: I'm Rod Bain reporting for the U.S. Department of Agriculture in Washington, D.C.
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1: The USDA's National Corn and Soybean Condition Ratings improved slightly last week. Hello, I'm Kellen Havikin with the latest agribusiness news on Brownfield. 100 years ago, the founders of Pioneer revolutionized farming with the commercialization of hybrid seed corn. Seattle started at pioneer.com/100. 68% of U.S. corn is in good to excellent condition, up 1% on the week. Soybeans are 65% good to excellent, also up 1%. And 67% of the U.S. winter wheat has been harvested. An eastern Nebraska farmer says crop conditions are deteriorating rapidly from ongoing drought and extreme heat.
22: In my little bubble, everything is dry.
1: Matt Bailey farms near Schuyler and says there's been plenty of moisture events nearby, but have missed each one.
22: Corn on our sand, if it hasn't gotten watered now, it's suffering, if not dead. Beans, it's about 2 weeks earlier than I would normally start watering beans, but it's getting to be go time on them as well. Pumping water has just been the name of the game lately.
1: He tells Brownfield this week's heat wave will only make the situation worse.
22: Irrigation's great, and I know it's a privilege, but yet it's meant to supplement what Mother Nature gives us, not to be the only thing that your crop survives on. We're going to have a week of 100 degrees with minimal in reserve. A lot of the ground that I cover is light sand. It's going to be a challenge.
1: Northeast Kansas farmer Brett Niebling says his corn and soybeans are in incredible shape.
23: We are quite green and lush up here. We've got a lot of rain came in. We actually just had about 4 inches, depending on the specific area of Northeast Kansas, about 3 days ago. And everything looks really, really good, looks really, really strong.
1: He tells Brownfield while there hasn't been a lot of disease pressure yet, he's concerned about weed management.
23: And it was a real tricky situation for a lot of farmers out here to know the timing of when to get those rigs out there. The moisture is a blessing, and we'll never turn down rain. There is added issues that come with it, like weeds.
1: For additional details from this week's crop progress reports, visit brownfieldagnews.com. A technical service representative with BASF says a rainy spring and early summer has brought many growers weed control challenges. However, Jared Roskamp says farmers that utilize a strong residual herbicide earlier in the year have seen it pay off.
24: The showcase of the value that we saw this year, 6 and 8 weeks out of some of these products holding weeds back, has been everything we've asked for.
1: An environmental group is petitioning the U.S. EPA to uphold the Trump administration's MAHA mandate and add cancer warning labels on all pesticides. Crop Life America President and CEO Alexandra Dunn tells Brownfield she's concerned that approach could dilute the impact of cancer statements. More on the stories at brownfieldagnews.com. I'm Kellen Havikin for Brownfield.
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2: What is the only state flag with 2 dates emblazoned upon it? It is the flag of the state of North Carolina, and Robert Williamson, the curator at the House of Flags, can tell you all about it.
5: May 20th, 1775 is on the North Carolina flag. That's the date of the Mecklenburg Declaration of Independence.
2: That was the first time a county declared its independence from the mother country. And what about the other date on the state flag?
5: The other date is April 12th, 1776. That's the Halifax Resolves. That's when North Carolina, as a state, gave their representatives in Congress permission to sign a Declaration of Independence and encouraged Congress to declare independence.
2: Those 2 dates appear on the North Carolina flag today. Another interesting flag from this state dates to 1780, when British General Cornwallis came to Charlotte, North Carolina, but was driven back by the local militia.
5: The comment that Cornwallis sent back to the commanders, he said, "We tried to capture and retain Charlottetown in Mecklenburg County, but it's a hornet's nest of rebellion."
2: The comment inspired the hornet's nest flag that is on display here, and that tie to the hornet is still very evident today.
5: So, in effect, General Cornwallis, in 1780, named the Charlotte Hornets a basketball team.
2: The MBA's Hornets are just one of the local entities around Charlotte with a tie to the British General Cornwallis's comment.
5: There's a lot of organizations around Charlotte known as the Hornets' Nest. It goes back to General Cornwallis, the British general, in September 1780.
2: The Hornets' Nest flag is one of the most unique items here at the House of Flags, a place that tells the story of America. Traveling the countryside in Columbus, North Carolina, I'm Andrew McCrae.

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2: Good morning, and thank you, Steve. We're seeing some negative action here across the grains and livestock markets here at the open today. Corn's down about 5 cents, as are soybeans. Wheat market's also under pressure, but not quite as heavy. Kansas City wheat's down around a penny, and Chicago down 2 to 4. On the livestock side, live cattle opening up about a dollar lower here, down $1.02 to $1.30 at the moment. Feeder cattle down over $2 on most contracts. Lean hogs looking about 30 cents higher to start the day off on the front end there. Let's take a look back at yesterday's markets and a glance what to expect from today. The cattle complex opened up the new week steady to mixed, with live cattle starting the session mildly higher and feeders mildly lower. They found some strength early on yesterday and then caught a tailwind to push live cattle up $1 to $2 higher at one point. Feeders reached up $2 to $4 higher at their peak during the trading session. Unfortunately, the wind switched directions and had fats finishing on both sides of unchanged, but feeders all finished with red ink. Very mild closes on both, and quite honestly, things held in there quite well given the fact that negotiated feedlot trade ended up about $7 lower on the live basis and $2.48 from north to south, and dress trade was $10 lower in Nebraska. A lot of geopolitical news flow, which had outside markets moving around, which caused some flip-flopping in the grain and livestock markets. Front month August live cattle finished lower for the 11th straight trading session, which is one heck of a stretch. Support from the early June low was knocked out back on Friday, which now leaves us looking back to the March low of 222.27 for the next support level. Although yesterday did not trade below Friday's low, so if things turn around, that adds a new support level at 232.92, although we have not taken that out yet this morning, so that still remains there. Definitely looks oversold on the charts, but it would have been safe to say that statement after four or five consecutive lower closes, but here we are at 11. Pretty sure you'd have to go back a handful of years to find a stretch like that, like we've seen, and it's definitely pulling some bears out of the woods in online chatter. August feeder cattle do not look even remotely close to as bearish as live cattle on the charts, although they're in a defined downtrend as well. They did not make a lower low yesterday either, but again, too early to call a support level at Friday's recent low. Support for that August feeder contract is down at $335.95, and resistance is up at $377.40, and then the contract high. The National Feeder and Stalker Cattle Summary for the week ending July 12th. Many auctions are on a two-week schedule, but for the most part, markets were very impressive, mostly steady to $10 higher. Superior Video held their week in the Rockies sales with impressive prices for fall calves and yearlings, along with Bassett Nebraska holding their barbecue special that had record quotes. Buyers were very aggressive to purchase cattle due to the quality and condition, and futures have maintained a steep discount to the current cash market. It remains yet to be seen, but is this a catalyst or incentive to pump the brakes on this runaway feeder cattle market? Looking at Monday's cattle slaughter, that came in at 105,000 head. That is up 5,000 compared to a week ago, but down 7,000 from a year ago. Choice beef cutout and select both took another pretty large hit yesterday. Choice was down $7.07 at $375.61. Select cutout down $3.16 at $365.17. But the CME feeder cattle index is up $2.10 on the last quote at $372.52. Yesterday, cattle futures closes had August live losing 47 cents, but the October finished up 7 and December up 12 cents. August feeder cattle lost 25 cents on the day. September was down 20 cents, and October down 50. Hog slaughter yesterday estimated at 464,000 head. That is up 1,000 from a week ago, but down 3,000 compared to a year ago. Pork cutout was up 21 cents at 101.55, and the lean hog index up 42 cents at 93.11. Yesterday's hog futures closes had July finishing unchanged, but the August lost 90 cents. Current trade here in the meats has August live cattle down $1.27 at 233.45, October down $1.10 at 229.52, and December down $1.17 at 229.25. August feeder cattle down $2.30 at 351.82, step feeders down $2.40 at 348.42, and October feeder cattle down $2.25 at 344.60. July lean hogs are up 12 cents at $94.90, but the August down 10 at $98 even. In the grain and oilseed trade, corn and soybeans were stronger in Sunday's overnight, while wheat was under pressure. Not much changed at the opening bell into the day session as corn and beans sat around 4 to 5 cents higher. Corn did open up with a big gap higher, though, which knocked out last week's recent highs, but filled all of that gap by the close, settling near the low end of the day's range. Last night's negative action ended up filling those gaps. Soybeans and the wheat complex were also able to knock out those recent highs at the open yesterday from last week, which was a definitely positive action on the chart. Weather risk continued to be traded yesterday along with some war premium as the U.S. and Iran are back at it, as well as the Russia-Ukraine conflict gaining some light lately with attacks on grain export facilities. Add in China buying some more U.S. soybeans yesterday, and that basically recaps all of the influence. Looking at the weekly export inspections report from the week ending July 9th, another friendly round of shipments for corn and a good total for soybeans as well. Wheat was decent, but another terrible go-around for Milo. Corn inspections came in at 60.6 million bushels, which brought marketing year-to-date shipments up to 2.843 billion bushels. That is at 85% of the total 3.325 billion that USDA has projected, which they did not adjust in last week's July WASDE report. Soybean shipments totaled 15.4 million bushels for the week, which brought marketing year-to-date up to 1.407 billion. That is at 93% of the USDA estimate of 1.520, which they increased by 10 million in the recent report. Milo inspections were a pitiful 25,000 bushels following just 92,000 the week prior. Marketing year-to-date for Milo is now at 180.9 million bushels, with the USDA target at 220 million, which they decreased that estimate by 5 million bushels last week. And wheat shipments were 13.7 million bushels compared to just 5.4 million the week prior. That is behind last year's pace now by 17%, with USDA projecting a 15% decrease in exports year over year. Looking at the crop progress report from yesterday afternoon, that showed corn silking now at 34%. That is up 2 from a year ago and up 4 from the 5-year average. 6% of corn has reached the dough stage, which is in line with last year and up 1 from the 5-year average. Corn conditions improved slightly from the previous week, with good to excellent gaining 1 point to 68%. And 8% poor to very poor, which was unchanged. Soybeans blooming are now at 50%, and that is up 5 from last year, up 6 from the average. 19% of beans are setting pods, which is also ahead of pace, up 5 from last year and up 6% from the average. Soybean conditions also improved slightly. Good to excellent now at 65%. Poor to very poor was left unchanged at 8%. Milo is 30% headed compared to 24% last year and 27% on the 5-year average. Milo conditions took a hit, though, with good to excellent down 5 at 45%, and Port of Erie 4 was up 1 point at 15%. Winter wheat harvest now 67% complete, and that is up 5 from a year ago, up 6 from the average. Spring wheat is now 72% headed, which is in line with the average, but down 4 from a year ago. And spring wheat conditions had good to excellent, up 1 point to 58%, but Port of Erie 4 was up 3 to now 10%. Moving on to yesterday's grain futures closes, September corn gained a penny and a half. December finished up 2 and a quarter, and March up 2 and three quarters. August soybeans closed up 5 cents yesterday, November up 4, and the January contract up 4 cents as well. September KC wheat lost 10 cents yesterday, the December finished down 9. Sep Chicago wheat lost 5 cents, and the December was down 4. September Minneapolis wheat gained 3/4 of a penny yesterday, and the December finished unchanged. Overnight trade in the grains brought the pressure back and finished with corn 5 lower. Soybeans were down 4 to 6, and wheat was 2 to 4 cents lower. No 8 a.m. flash sales this morning for a change, and that follows a 4-day stretch of soybean sales to China. And current trade here in the grain market, September corn's down 4 cents at 437. December down 4 as well at 459 and a quarter. March corn down 4 and a quarter at 474 and a quarter. August soybeans down a penny and a quarter at 1195 and three quarters. November down 2 and three quarters at 1192. And January soybeans down 3 and a quarter at 1205 and a half. September KC wheat is up 3 cents now at 669 and a quarter. December up 2 and a quarter at 683 and a half. September Chicago wheat's up 2 and a quarter cents at 637 and a half. And December up a penny and 3 quarters, 652 and a quarter. Wishing you all a great day. 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
1: Thanks, Tyson. Have a good one. Coming up next, we got the Ag Law and Tax Report, some morning Kansas news, and shortly we'll have Ends of the Trail with John Enns and Tuesday Sports with Rocky Downing.
3: 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I'm Roger McOwen. 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The court held that federal courts cannot create new private rights of action based on evolving principles of international law. Why should agriculture care? 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
3: Increasingly, certain groups have sought to use international declarations, climate initiatives, and other principles to influence domestic policy. The Supreme Court's recent decision reinforces the constitutional principle that courts cannot create new legal liability simply because an international body has adopted a policy declaration. For agriculture, that's significant. Farmers and ranchers depend on stable property rights and predictable legal rules when making long-term investments in land, equipment, and livestock. If courts could transform non-binding international environmental standards into enforceable legal duties, producers would face greater uncertainty and litigation risk. The court also reaffirmed that major policy decisions belong to Congress and the political branches, not judges. Whether environmental standards should change is ultimately a question for elected lawmakers accountable to the American people. That doesn't mean environmental stewardship is unimportant. American agriculture has long demonstrated that productive farming and responsible conservation can go hand in hand. The constitutional safeguards matter. This has been the Agricultural Law and Tax Report. I'm Roger McOwen.
5: It's Trish Swoboda with KFRM, and it's time to take a look at your Kansas News Today in your morning Kansas Journal entry. Today is the final day to register for the Kansas primary election. KPR State House reporter Zach Boblett has more.
6: Eligible voters have until 11:59 Tuesday night to register online. Voters can also register in person at their county election office. While unaffiliated voters won't cast ballots in Republican or Democratic primaries, all voters will be able to voice support for or against a constitutional amendment on the way Kansas Supreme Court justices are selected. A no vote keeps the current system in place. A yes vote creates a new election process. The primary election takes place on August 4th. At the Kansas State House, I'm Zach Boblett.
5: An artificial intelligence chatbot that connects Kansas families with autism resources is losing funding. As Roger Normer reports for the Kansas News Service, the resource could shut down by the end of the year.
7: University of Kansas researchers developed the chatbot to provide accurate information quickly to families. It has fielded more than 1,000 questions. It is mostly used to find disability and autism resources in Kansas. Funding for the chatbot is provided through the American Rescue Plan Act. That program will conclude at the end of the year. KU research professor Jay Bizarre says the service has humans vetting the chatbot's information to make sure it's accurate.
8: At some point, if we're not able to pay staff to do that, eventually we would have to find some way to wind it down.
7: Researchers are currently looking for other funding sources. For the Kansas News Service, I'm Roger Nomer in Wichita.
5: A new justice has been selected for the Kansas Supreme Court, but to some, his name may be familiar. Kansas State House reporter Zach Boblett has more.
6: It's the second time in 2 years that K. Christopher Jayram was a finalist for the job. Just last year, Governor Laura Kelly chose Larkin Walsh over Jayram. The Johnson County District Judge replaces former Chief Justice Marla Lukert. During the announcement of his nomination, Jayram quoted civil rights activist and lawyer Mohandas Gandhi.
9: The best way to find yourself is to lose yourself in the service of others.
6: When Jayram takes the bench, he will be one of four Kelly appointees currently serving on the Kansas Supreme Court. At the Kansas State House, I'm Zach Boblett.
5: Researchers at the University of Kansas say estrogen-based hormone therapies could protect older women from brain disorders like Alzheimer's. Beck Shackelford-Wanganga has more for the Kansas News Service.
10: Robin Honey, who co-authored the study, says they examined brain images of more than 450 women ages 65 and older. She says they looked at women who had taken some type of estrogen-based therapy, like birth control or menopausal hormone therapy, and women who had not.
11: We actually saw pretty large-scale structural differences in that those women that had been taking some form of estrogen therapy had larger regions of cortex.
10: Honey says the cortex is an important part of the brain that typically gets smaller with age. She says more research is needed, but preliminary studies show estrogen can help protect women's brains from memory loss. For the Kansas News Service, I'm Beck Shackelford-Wanganga.
5: The American Red Cross has declared an emergency blood shortage after the nation's blood supply dropped nearly 25% in June, creating an urgent need for donors. A sharp decline in donations since the end of May has widened the gap between available blood products and patient demand. The shortage is especially affecting...
10: She says more research is needed, but preliminary studies show estrogen can help protect women's brains from memory loss. For the Kansas News Service, I'm Beck Shackelford-Wanganga.
5: The American Red Cross has declared an emergency blood shortage after the nation's blood supply dropped nearly 25% in June, creating an urgent need for donors. A sharp decline in donations since the end of May has widened.

0: see increased demand during summer trauma season. The organization says busy summer schedules and the seasonal loss of school blood drives have contributed to the decline. The Red Cross is encouraging eligible donors to schedule appointments through the blood donor app, redcrossblood.org, or by calling 1-800-RED-CROSS. Donors who give blood between now and July 31st will receive a Fandango movie ticket by email as a thank you. The Red Cross also says many people underestimate the need for blood, noting that someone in the United States receives a blood transfusion every 2 seconds. Officials say a steady supply is essential for emergency care, surgeries, cancer treatments, and childbirth-related medical needs. The Sunflower Summer Program is a statewide initiative that allows Kansas families with pre-K through 12th grade students to visit museums, zoos, historic sites, nature centers, and other attractions at no cost. The 2026 program runs now through August 2nd, offering eligible students and one accompanying adult free admission to more than 230 participating attractions across the state. Families participate by downloading the free Sunflower Summer mobile app, creating an account, and claiming admission tickets for participating attractions. Each eligible student may visit each participating attraction once during the season, with one adult admission also covered per visit. State officials say the program helps create lasting family memories while introducing children to Kansas's rich history, arts, science, and outdoor recreation. Kansas families can learn more about eligibility, participating attractions, and download information through the official Sunflower Summer website. And that's your news out of Kansas in today's Morning Kansas Journal entry. 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
2: This is John Enns for your Enns This Trail Report covering Oklahoma and the surrounding areas. For KFRM, the voice of the plains. Well, today I am with Representative Kinsley Jordan for District 40 here in Oklahoma. He's been newly elected, and I appreciate you meeting with me today.
3: Yeah, I could not be more excited to meet with you and be here and be with everybody across the local area of Oklahoma. It's awesome.
2: Yeah, excellent. So you, your predecessor was Representative Chad Caldwell.
3: Mm-hmm. Yeah.
2: Good friend of mine I served with in the House.
3: Yeah.
2: And now you've taken his position after he's term limited.
3: Yep.
2: So what does your district include?
3: Yeah, it's pretty much, to think of it simply, it's pretty much the city limits of Enid. So it's not a massive, it's not a sprawling acreage, if you will, but what it is a high populous area. So there's a small cutout on the southwest side that doesn't include District 40. But if you look at the pretty much the city limits of what Enid is and where the populace is, that's pretty much the entire district, District 40. So it's not a large footprint, but it's a large group of people that have a lot to say and focus on what they want to get done.
2: Exactly. When I represented District 41, I had a large district going from northern part of Garfield County all the way to Oklahoma City. So it was big and diverse and hard to defend.
3: Yeah. I'll tell you, it makes that door knocking is a lot easier when it's all within 4 square miles.
2: Exactly right. So can you tell us a little bit about your background?
3: Yeah, for sure. So I grew up in farming Kansas in Little River, Kansas, a small farm community, about 400 people in the town of Little River. But then we lived 7 miles outside of town on a farm there, which is a 149-year-old family farm. This year, next year, we'll have our big celebration of 150th, which is super cool. I still have that with my brother. But I grew up as a farm boy, doing what farm boys do, swathing and throwing bales and everything else around the farm and helping with cattle. But Our farm actually lived. It rested on one of the low-level flight routes to the Smoky Hill bombing range. So when I was young, not only did Top Gun come out, but also I saw F-4s and B-1s flying over, and the B-2 before it was openly talked about a lot. And I just had this dream of I want to do that someday, like every Kansas farm kid around the Smoky Hill bombing range.
2: Yeah.
3: And that led to my desire.

0: desire to want to be a pilot in the Air Force, and loved being at the farm, but then Top Gun came out as well, and I saw Top Gun, and that was it for me. I was like, this is what I gotta do. So for the longest time, I thought I wanted to go to the Navy, until one of my friend's dad said, have you ever been to the ocean? Like, you've grown up in Kansas. Are you sure you want to go to the ocean? I was like, no, I've never been to the ocean. He said, have you gone to the lake? I said, a couple times. He said, you might want to think about the Air Force instead of the Navy being landlocked. Right. So anyway, that led me wanting to go to the Air Force Academy. I applied, didn't get in the first year, got a congratulatory. You were in the first 100 not to be selected, which I don't know why they'd send a congratulations letter for that, but they did.
1: Right.
0: So I went to a prep school at Wentworth Military Academy, and then eventually got into the Air Force Academy. And that's where Enid became my charge course. I came here for pilot training back in 2008, met my beautiful bride, and got my wings as a pilot, student pilot, and then an instructor pilot, and Enid has been home ever since then, which has been awesome.
1: Oh, that's great. That's great. Yeah, we've got a lot of people that come in here not knowing much about Enid and end up staying.
0: Yeah. Yeah. I have a lot of friends who came here for an assignment, and here they are 15 years later, still here raising their kids and family like I am.
1: Exactly. Exactly. So you've got the ag background and you got the military background. That'll go in good with the state house.
0: Yeah.
1: And so what are some of the things you think you'll try to be working on?
0: Yeah, so one of the awesome things about door knocking is you get to hear the voice of the people of what they're concerned about. And really there's four main areas, when I think specifically on District 40, four main areas that people have had concerns. One is industry, bringing jobs and industry into District 40 as a whole. And I realize, you know, as a state representative, they say, you're going to be at the legislative level. Why are you so focused on Enid? Well, until legislative session starts next spring, I've got a lot of time to find out what are the problems here in Enid, what are the challenges. And I'd be remiss if I wasn't focused on the challenges of the of that lie before us, and the constituents that have concerns here. So first is industry. How do we attract industry? How do we attract jobs of who Enid wants to be in the next 5 years and 10 years, and in getting after what we have to do to recruit in a meaningful way? How do we get the right companies here working along with the ERDA and the city council? Next is education. Obviously, that's no shocker for anybody. Across the board, from the school districts to parents, you know, there's a lot of concerns. But one thing I love about this education topic is that everyone is concerned, and everybody wants the best for their kids. They want the best for the education system. I haven't come across anybody who has a sinister plan or wants something for education that isn't in the best of the future generations, which is awesome. So education, working closely with the superintendent school district, but also with private and public schools. Next on that is medical care. So I actually had a conversation with a couple doctors today there's a concern with rural health is that we do not want to lose our health care providers. I don't want to have to drive to Stillwater or Oklahoma City for good care. And it's I learned this from somebody on the doorstep when they said, I hope you don't have a heart attack on a Tuesday because the cardiologist is in town on Wednesdays. And I thought they were joking. And then I found out, no, that's actually real. That's a real thing.
1: Exactly.
0: So, focusing on how do we retain the great talent and great doctors and medical care that we need here? Because Enid is a lighthouse to Northwest Oklahoma. It is. It's the hope of what Northwest Oklahoma, I believe, desires that we continue growing and that they can depend on what's happening right here in District 40. And the last thing is youth programs. When we think about the future of a growing and healthy young populace and generation, there's just a lot of investment that we need to make into the future generations here. So
1: yep.
0: There's a lot to do for sure.
1: Absolutely. Well, I appreciate you meeting with me today.
0: Yeah, thanks so much. I appreciate it and look forward to being back again.
1: Okay, and this has been John Enns for your Ends of the Trail report for KFRM, the voice of the plains.
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3: 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It is a Tuesday look into sports. Well, home run derby last night as the All-Star break is here in Major League Baseball. It did feature one Kansas City Royal, Jack Caglione, had a longest shot of 477 feet and would finish seventh in the opening round, hitting eight long balls that would tie along with Bryce Harper of the hometown Philadelphia Phillies. His teammate Kyle Schwarber hit 10 to make the semifinals and eventually got into the finals against St. Louis Cardinals. Jordan Walker, who had hit 13 in the opening round and would go on to hit six straight home runs in the finals against Schwarber, despite the boos from the hometown crowd cheering for Schwarber. They would also cheer for any outs that Walker made, but he's the first St. Louis Cardinal to ever win a home run derby. Derby did change up a little bit this year. They'd had a clock that the batters had to work around in years past, but they went back to 20 swings in the opening round, 15 after that. And again, it's Jordan Walker, the youngster for the St. Louis Cardinals, first Cardinal player to ever win the home run derby. Now the All-Star Classic takes place tonight in Philly, and it does feature two Kansas City Royals and starting shortstop, his first start in the All-Star game, Bobby Witt Jr., and Michael Wacha, pitcher for the Royals, also being selected as part of the team.
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3: The Seattle Seahawks will have a new ownership. The price tag, they say, about $9.6 billion. It's the highest price ever paid for an NFL franchise. For the Kansas City Chiefs, it will be a Saturday, August 15th, their first preseason game against the LA Rams. And then the regular season, after three preseason matchups, is that Monday night, September 14th game against the Denver Broncos. To check into sports on this Tuesday for 550 AM Radio, I'm Rocky Downing.
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7: Hi, Brian McPhail with Lewis Cattle Oilers here. Those cows are really scratching on the fences and the gates and the corner posts. Probably a little lice and mite pressure going on there. And if you get one of our Lewis Cattle Oilers out there, pretty soon they'll be hitting that pretty hard. And then they'll be treated when those flies show up so you can get ahead of the curve. Give me a call at 620-408-6387.
1: It's time for a look at your markets here with Sue Martin of Ag and Investments. Sue, how are the markets doing today?
8: Well, we're getting some reprieve. We were lower, like 5-6 cents lower on corn, and of course wheat was down pretty decent, and it's now turned around and trading higher, and the beans down, you know, 1-2 and 2.5, and that was down like 3-4 cents, something like that. So the market was trying to have a turnaround Tuesday, still is. And but yesterday, for example, corn came up and got up to 4.69¾, I think, or 4.69½. Well, if you go back to the month of April, there was about six trading days of lows in that 4.60. I want to say 9¼ to 4.71¼ trading area of lows. And then the market moved higher into May from there. And so what was once support, once you fall through it, it becomes resistance coming back up. And so corn was dealing with that yesterday, trying to get through that. Now it's trying to hold on here. We need it to come back, and when you push up against those resistance levels like that, maybe a day or two of it, you'll chatter against it, but you need to be addressing it and moving right on forward. Now, the country is embroiled in heat. The whole heart of the country is, and even like the southwest maybe a little bit. But then they're talking some rains to be coming through, even lightly, from Idaho and on down through the southwest. But it doesn't help us out in the heart of this, you know, Midwest. However, after, and we're to have heat all the way through Sunday. Then it's forecasting a moderation of these temps and seeing rains maybe come back in, chances of rain. And so it's kind of an ebb and flow kind of a pattern. And, of course, I would have to say those that had the rains before will be the areas that will catch it again. And so where I'm at, we'll be lucky if we catch rain. And when we do, they probably won't be heavy. But on the same token, you know, you look at Minnesota, North Dakota, South Dakota, Montana, and Idaho, all looking at very dry conditions. And, of course, the corn crop is suffering, even though other areas improved enough to offset the deterioration in those states. So, and even on down to Colorado. Now, the Ogallala Aquifer is extremely low in water. And that, I think, at some point here is, we don't hear much talk about it, but I would think producers in Nebraska are going to feel the concerns over irrigation and the ability to do so with this heat. Now, our temperatures moderate next week with some chances of rain, so that allows this market maybe to take a breath. But then on the same token, I think we're working on this yield coming down. And a 183 yield is pretty enthusiastic. And I think we're in the process of trying to work that yield backwards. And then, of course, with less acres for the 26-27 crop and than what we had a year ago, you know, I think that we can't afford to have much in the way of weather issues. And I, you know, we're basically into pollination. I know in our area the tassels are starting to turn brown, which means we're getting done with pollination. But as a whole, 34% of the corn crop is pollinating as of last Sunday, but 50% of the U.S. soybean crop is also blooming. And so these high temperatures, you know, with some humidity is not good. You need to cool down below 72 degrees at night and to help kind of compensate against this heat. So I would have to say I see the yields coming down, but it's going to take more than just this week to do so. And, of course, then you get into August time frame, which is another good 2 weeks away. And by the way, July contracts all expire off the board today at noon. And so that's going to have an impact on the markets here as well. And you look at corn, and July corn is, well, corn is inverted. And or not, we're in carrying charge market is what I want to say on corn. But when you look at beans, beans are the opposite. They're inverted where the fronts are leading away. But then last year's crop was a lot lower on less acres. And we have good demand usage for the crush and what have you. So, you know, both markets are certainly seeing lower values, but not just a runaway on the downside. So it'll be interesting to see if we can hold here nicely and then tomorrow make another concerted effort to push higher. The wheat market, though, this morning had been down pretty good for the second day. We had cycle window timing last Friday, and wheat rallied into it and made a high and on Friday and turned around and fell. And so being down this morning now has turned around and started to come back higher. So that was impressive to see wheat come out of this.
9: Looks like cattle are down and Hogs are trying. The hogs are trying to come up.
8: Well, that hog market, I tell you what, it's when it gets a rally, it's like very small. It's amazing how this hog market has just more or less wallowed. And I hate to say it, I do think the cattle and hogs have been constantly on spreads against each other. But with the cattle coming down, I'm not too anxious to be selling down here. I think the cattle market is in an area where it's probably going to try to stick a low here. Now, there is some thought that cash, a negotiated trade, could be maybe $2 lower this week, maybe $5 at the max. So that would be giving us some relief. What I think is more likely to happen is we're seeing a basis change, and the futures, I think, will try to grab a hold or catch while the cash keeps being softer, and we narrow the spread between the two. So you've had a pretty healthy break in cattle, and our indicators are lined up to where we don't really want to be pushing the short side of cattle here.
9: Well, thanks, Sue. Please remind our listeners where they can reach you at if they would like more information.
8: Well, our number is 1-800-527-0051, and you all have a great day.
9: You too, Sue. Thank you.
8: Bye-bye.
9: Bye-bye.
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9: It's time for a look at your markets here on KFRM. In the grain markets for corn, July is up 3.75 at 441.5. September's down 2.5 at 438.5. And December's down 2.75 at 460.5. In the Kansas City wheat, July is up 1.25 at 656.5. September's up 5 at 671.25. And December's up 4.25 at 685.5. For the Chicago wheat, July is up 8 at 635, September's up 4.75 at 640, and December's up 4 at 654.5. For the soybeans, July is up 8.75 at 1210.75. August is down 1 at 1195.75, and November is down 2.5 at 1192.25. For the soybean meal, July is up 380 at 320.60. August is down 60 cents at 316.60. And September is up 20 cents at 314.20. In the soybean oil, July is up 134 at 74.38. August is down 10 at 72.72. And September is down 7 at 72.08. In the cotton futures, October is down 32 at 79.51, December is down 42 at 81.09, and March is down 42 at 82.51. In the livestock futures for live cattle, August is down 192 at 232.80, October is down 170 at 228.90, and December's down 197 at 228.42. For the feeder cattle, August is down 312 at 351.22. September's down 350 at 347.32. And October is down 355 at 343.30. For the lean hogs, July is up 17 at 94.95. August is up 57 at 98.67. And October is down 5 at 84.22. In the oil futures, West Texas crude is up 168 at 79.82. Gasoline is up 7 cents at 3.24. And heating oil is up 15 cents at 3.97. And that's been a look at your markets here on KFRM. 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
14: And now the Daily News Drop. Wall Street started the week in the red as rising oil prices and renewed Middle East tensions rattled investors, while AI and semiconductor stocks sold off. The Dow dropped 138 points. The S&P 500 closed at a minus 60 points, and the NASDAQ tumbled 408 points. Energy stocks were the day's top performers as crude oil prices surged, while chip makers and AI leaders, including Micron, led the losses on Wall Street. Today, investors will focus on the June Consumer Price Index inflation report and the start of major bank earnings, both expected to set the market's direction first thing this morning. Forget those rate cuts. Wall Street is now talking about rate hikes. CNBC reporting traders are increasingly betting the Federal Reserve could raise interest rates as soon as this month if today's inflation report comes in hotter than expected. Traders see growing odds of a hike by September. President Trump is urging the Senate to pass the Clarity Act, a landmark cryptocurrency bill, saying it would honor the legacy of late Senator Lindsey Graham of South Carolina. In a True Social post, Trump called Graham a strong supporter of digital asset legislation and said passing the bill would help cement America's leadership in cryptocurrency. The Clarity Act would establish clear federal rules for digital assets by defining which cryptocurrencies fall under the SEC and which would then be regulated by the Commodity Futures Trading Commission. Supporters say the measure would bring certainty to investors and businesses, while critics warn it could weaken investor protections. The bill now heads to the Senate amid renewed momentum following Graham's death. And now to the numbers on Amazon's Prime Day 2026. Adobe Analytics says consumers spent a record $26.4 billion online during the four-day event, up 9.3% over last year. Mobile devices accounted for 54% of all Prime Day purchases. The Los Angeles Police Department is ending its partnership with surveillance technology company Flock Safety after growing concerns over privacy, data security, and civil liberties. The department allowed its three-year contract to lapse after questions surfaced about how license plate data could be shared with federal agencies without local approval. The department has seen 138 Flock cameras across Los Angeles since 2023 to help locate stolen vehicles and suspects. Several other police agencies nationwide have also cut ties with the company following similar concerns, including reports of policy violations, mistaken vehicle identifications, and wrongful police stops. Flock says it hopes to address those concerns and eventually restore its partnership with the Los Angeles Police Department. Grain prices rallying after the USDA's latest crop production and demand estimates showed tighter corn supplies, lower ending stocks, and stronger export demand than many traders expected. Wheat also gained after the government lowered its production outlook, while weather concerns continued to support prices as the growing season enters a critical stretch. U.S. Department of Agriculture announced a new $500 million fertilizer investment and expansion plan aimed at increasing domestic fertilizer production and reducing reliance on foreign suppliers. Officials say the investment is designed to strengthen the agricultural supply chain, improve competition, and help stabilize fertilizer costs for American farmers. Workers may want to think twice before giving artificial intelligence too much credit. A new Business Insider report finds some employees say they're being overlooked for raises and promotions because managers assume artificial intelligence did their work. Researchers at Northeastern University found workers who disclose using AI often receive less credit, with supervisors believing the technology did the heavy lifting. Some companies are even tracking AI use without explaining how much of that final product was created by people. The result, employers say they're hiding now the use of artificial intelligence to protect their careers. I'm Jeff Vaughn. That's the Daily News Drop.
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17: Hi, this is Kyle Bauer with Plain Talk, with the girl that needs to know that you don't mess around with the post office, Jamie Bloom.
18: Why is that?
17: The inspection service provides security and management of the post office, but that is in cooperation with the local law enforcement, U.S. Army, and U.S. Treasury Department.
18: So
17: you got all of them coming after you.
18: So what am I not supposed to do? Like, what? Why
17: don't
18: would
17: do
18: they
17: anything
18: come after
17: bad.
18: Me?
17: Don't do anything bad. I mean, don't knock somebody's mailbox over.
18: Oh, okay.
17: All of a sudden, there will be helicopters coming in and SWAT teams, and there'll be rushing you off to the local law enforcement where the U.S. Army will pick you up and take you somewhere in a black hole.
18: While you were gone on vacation, that we had a storm come in and it knocked over the mailbox out here.
17: Mm-hmm.
18: And so we noticed, and I finally said something to Rocky. I don't think I know how to do this. So he went out there and he worked and he got it stood up, and it was stood up for about 2 hours. And then Peyton says, the mailbox is down again. So here it was laying down again. Well, and it almost is kind of built into the side of the hill out there.
17: It is, and it's been precarious for a bit of a while. And then it kept leaning back because it's, like you say, built in the side of the hill, and the ditch on the back side is eroding away a little. Of course, it's been there 25 years.
18: Right, yeah, it's been there a long time.
17: And so I knew I needed to do something, and it had, well, then the wind blew it over.
18: Right.
17: And that came from the farm when we were on the farm. And I purposely made one that wasn't stuck in the ground. So if a piece of farm equipment came by and hit it, it would just knock it over.
18: Knock it over, not.
17: And then you just stand it back up.
18: Right.
17: So.
18: Well, poor Rocky went back out there again. He had, he took the only tools he could find, which was a snow shovel. And then he had a 5-gallon bucket of, I think it was rock salt, maybe, that we had in there for winter. Anyway, he was able to, he dug around out there and he got it stood up, and then he put that 5-gallon bucket. Well, then that held until you got home.
17: No, he went and got some bricks.
18: Oh, he
17: did.
18: His house. Okay, I didn't know he used the bricks.
17: He got some bricks and kind of, and so then when I got home, well, he had sent me a picture of the storm damage, which was a mailbox laid over. And, so then I got a bag of quick concrete and put his bricks made the whole thing very permanent then. Uh-huh. Well, not very. It still could be moved, but it's got a lot of weight on the bottom now.
18: Yeah. So hopefully it won't fall over quite so easily. But, you know, they do say you're not supposed to mess with mailboxes.
17: I know.
18: That's definitely one
17: of the
18: rules.
17: That's what I'm trying to keep you out of jail here.
18: You know, yesterday there was something in my mailbox when I got home that I don't think was mailed. I think that somebody walked along, and it was a piece of advertising, and they
17: dropped it in.
18: I think that's really illegal, isn't
17: it? Yes, I think
18: you're not supposed to do that.
17: That's what I believe is true. Yeah, you can't put anything in someone else's mailbox. Mm-hmm. Like, you can't even come by and drop, you know, a picture you were supposed to drop there at their house.
18: Right. Yeah. And I mean, and how many times really, though, have we done that? Where it's like, well,
17: I'm not saying. Admit it on the air. I'm not going
18: to
17: admit it.
18: I need
17: it
18: to
17: on
18: drop
17: the,
18: off.
17: I
18: the,
17: have never, ever put anything in someone else's mailbox.
18: But,
17: well, you have that app, though, that they send you a picture of everything that you're getting in the mail.
18: Yes.
17: My wife has that, too.
18: Uh-huh.
17: I think it's the silliest thing in the whole world.
18: Oh, really?
17: Oh, yeah. It's like, if you got time to... And then why go get the mail? There's nothing in there I want. Just let it stack up in there. You still got to go get it.
18: Yeah.
17: And then you're not surprised anymore. So it's like... I guess
18: you
17: I know
18: two think that's the most fun part of mail is the surprise?
17: Well, it appears that the most fun part is getting another email that shows you pictures of your mail.
18: I do have to say that once in a while in the email, there'll be something that literally bothers me all day. You know what I mean? Like, oh, we're getting a letter from the IRS. What could this possibly be? You know, and it ends up just being nothing, like
17: I get
18: junk mail.
17: So many of those.
18: But yeah, but then it's like, oh, what is that? And so I'll worry about it all day until the mail comes. Well, the reason that we were talking about the Postal Service, or the reason I wanted to, is that they launched a new set of Barbie stamps.
17: Okay.
18: I knew you'd be interested.
17: Yeah.
18: Featuring the iconic doll in 10 different career-themed outfits, including astronaut, music star, paleontologist, sign language teacher, soccer player, and surgeon Barbies.
17: Do you know why they do that? Why they make different stamps? Do I just make them all the forever stamp that they make commemorative stamps?
18: I guess not.
17: They make money on them.
18: Oh, well, yeah.
17: It costs them less to print them than it does to, and you know, and so, if you will, it costs them a penny to make the stamp, and they sell it for 84 cents. 82? What's the new?
18: 82 is the new. Now, these actually sold for 78 cents each because they came out just before.
17: So now you got it. If you're going to use
18: they're,
17: them.
18: No, they're forever stamps.
17: Oh, they're forever
18: stamps. They're forever stamps.
17: Okay.
18: So they were priced at 78 cents each, but it says the rate is set to increase shortly after their release, and I'm not sure when this story came out, so it might have been last week. But because it was, did you say it was just like yesterday? That
17: they don't announce it very much ahead, though. Mm-hmm. I was in the post office on Friday, and a lady in front of me was getting a roll of stamps because they were going to go up. And they said, well, we're out of rolls. I have flat stamps that I can sell you. And then I thought at that point, I wasn't there for that reason, but I thought, I don't want those. So I'm just paying the extra money, $4 for every 100 stamps.
18: The other thing is that these are a unique format for stamps. It says they're a third taller than standard vertical commemorative stamps. So these are a bigger stamp.
17: They used to do that more often than now.
18: Yeah.
17: Peters, I read that too, and I thought, I guess they used to do that, but I don't, you know, it also used, if you didn't have them exactly in the upper right hand corner, they would sometimes send them back because their canceling machine wouldn't cancel them all. But I guess, you know, as long as you put it up high enough that part of the stamp gets canceled. So, were you ever a stamp collector?
18: Yes, I was a stamp collector. And I didn't collect new stamps so much, although once in a while a family member would buy one for me, would buy a sheet, you know, of some sort.
17: Okay, a whole
18: of
17: commemorative.
18: Sheet. Well, I think it was more of a, what do I want to say? Like, it was a special release flyer or poster or something, and then the stamp would be kind of in the center. So it was like they were really only buying me one stamp, but it was some sort of a keepsake that you used to be able to buy. I don't know if I still have those somewhere at home, but it was part of my Girl Scout program, and I collected stamps.
17: So a diamond was placed in a box wrapped in brown paper and sent by registered mail from New York in a railway post office train car. In Washington, D.C., it was picked up by the mail carrier. driven to the National Museum for Natural History. The price paid for shipping the gem, valued at $1 million at the time, was $145. Huh. And most of that was for the packaging.
18: Really?
17: Yeah. And they sent it by mail, and the local postal guy just delivered it like he would any package.
18: Do you buy the insurance when they...
17: I don't ship anything of value, really.
18: That much value, so you don't have to worry about that. So, yeah. Speaking of things high in value, since we just have a little bit of time left here, I'll tell you about this Georgia woman who has earned a Guinness World Record for the largest collection of Wonder Woman memorabilia.
17: All right.
18: Totaling 1,581 items.
17: Wow.
18: Alicia Wiley's collection includes... I didn't even think there was that much Wonder Woman memorabilia out there, but apparently there's comic books, figurines, action figures, and various branded merchandise like shirts and things. Her admiration for Wonder Woman began in the early 2000s while watching the Justice League animated series. It says the standout item in her collection is a comic book signed by Stan Lee and Linda Carter. And Linda Carter portrayed Wonder Woman back in the 1970s.
17: That was a skimpy outfit.
18: Oh, it was. I don't really remember watching Wonder Woman. And I mean, I would have been five in 1975.
17: Well, it was a... Wasn't it a primetime television show?
18: I think so.
17: Yeah, kind of like Batman was a primetime
18: TV show. I didn't watch that one much.
17: Oh, either. I'm sure it was, because it's Wonder Woman, Wonder Woman.
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9: It's time for a look at your markets here on KFRM. In the grain markets for corn, July is up 2.25 at 440. September is down 4.25 at 436.75. And December is down 4 at 459.25. For the Kansas City wheat, July is up 0.5 at 655.75. September is up 4 at 670.25. And December is up 3.75 at 685. In the Chicago wheat, July is down 0.5 at 626.5. September is up 4 at 639.25. And December is up 3.25 at 653.25. For the soybeans, July is up 3 at 1205. August is down 6.5 at 1190.75. And November is down 6 at 1189. In the soybean meal, July is up 3.50 at 3.20.30. August is down 80 cents at 3.16.40. And September is down 20 cents at 3.13.80. For the soybean oil, July is up 109 at 74.13. August is down 40 at 72.42. And September is down 38 at 71.77. In the cotton futures, October is up 22 at 80.05, December is down 8 at 81.43, and March is down 12 at 82.81. In the livestock futures for live cattle, August is down 235 at 232.35, October is down 210 at 228.57, and December is down 240 at 228. For the feeder cattle, August is down 427 at 350.07. September is down 442 at 346.60. And October is down 422 at 342.62. For the lean hogs, July is up 12 at 94.90. August is up 12 at 98.22. And October is down 55 at 83.72. In the oil futures, West Texas crude is up 149 at 79.63. Gasoline is up 7 cents at $3.24. And heating oil is up 13 cents at $3.95. And that's been a look at your markets here on KFRM. Coming up next, we got a Focus on the Family Minute and the weather forecast. And shortly, we'll have the 9:40 a.m. sale ring.
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25: Here's a look at your weatherology forecast. As an upper-level ridge of high pressure continues to dominate the weather pattern across the vast majority of the central part of the country over the next several days, still looking to stay status quo on sunny and dry weather conditions for the vast majority of the region, and will stay seasonably hot for this time of year. Those high temperatures by this afternoon looking to climb up into the middle part of the 90s across far western portions of Nebraska, much of the remainder of Nebraska close to that 90-degree mark. Across the state of Kansas, expecting those afternoon high temperatures in the upper 80s to lower 90s, and the same story goes into northern Oklahoma. Then for tonight, under mostly clear skies, overnight low temperatures dropping back into the lower 70s into southeastern Kansas and northeastern Oklahoma, otherwise dropping back into the 60s for much of the remainder of the region for tonight. Midweek Wednesday, still expecting lots of sunshine for the vast majority of the area. We'll start to see some increasing clouds, though, into southeastern portions of Kansas and likewise into eastern portions of Oklahoma. And also can't rule out a chance for some hit-or-miss type showers and storms, mainly for extreme southeastern Kansas into eastern Oklahoma. But again, to the west of there, conditions staying dry and mostly sunny. High temperatures on your Wednesday looking to reach up into the lower to middle 90s through much of Nebraska, upper 80s to lower 90s through Kansas, and likewise into the upper 80s to around that 90-degree mark into northern Oklahoma. Even into the day on Thursday, again still the vast majority of the region staying dry, areas of far eastern Kansas and far eastern Oklahoma could again see some hit-or-miss type showers and storms. High temperatures on your Thursday, still fairly close to average for this time of year, around that 90-degree mark through much of Kansas, could approach the mid-90s for northern portions of Nebraska. And as far as those expected rainfall totals, now through Sunday morning, the vast majority of that precipitation looking to stay confined to far eastern portions of Kansas and likewise into Oklahoma. Far eastern portions of Kansas and areas closest to the Missouri border could see a pocket of some quarter to half-inch rainfall totals. Otherwise, the vast majority of eastern Kansas will end up in that tenth of an inch range or less, again now through Sunday morning. And into northeastern Oklahoma could see a pocket of some half to three quarter inch rainfall totals, but again, the vast majority of northern Oklahoma expecting less than a tenth of an inch. And so far for the month of July, seen precipitation deficits across much of the state of Kansas to the tune of a half to an inch and a half below normal, but a pocket of some tenth inch surplus rainfall totals over to near Goodland. Into southwestern portions of Nebraska, seen anywhere from an inch to an inch and a quarter surplus precipitation, especially back to near McCook as well as Imperial. Over to near Lincoln, 1 8/10 of an inch above normal so far for the month, but again, the vast majority of the remainder of Nebraska squarely in that rainfall deficit category so far for July. That's a look at your forecast. I'm meteorologist Michael Caro.
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9: 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Coming up next, we got community announcements and AM headlines news, the Harvest USA report, and the weather forecast. This is Steve Knopfsinger, and it's time for a look at your community announcements on KFRM. In St. George, Kansas, on July 25th, the Flush Picnic will begin with a drive-through service from 11 a.m. to 2 p.m. for pre-orders only, which have to be made online. There is going to be a traditional chicken dinner service with additional offerings, including burger stand, family games, and more from 5 to 8 p.m. For more information, you can go online to flushchurch.com. In Dodge City on July 28th, the PRC Extreme Bulls Tour will showcase the PRC's top bull riders and some of the rankest bulls in the world. This will be from 7:45 to 10 p.m. at the Dodge City Roundup Rodeo Grounds. If you would like more information, you can go online to www.dodgecityroundup.org. And that's been a look at your community announcements here on KFRM, the voice of the plains.
1: Protecting soybean yields this season. Bruce Stewart, technical service manager with FMC, tells brownfield producers should be on the lookout.
6: It'll be a pretty high year of insect pressure in soybeans this year just because we're having so much late planted soybeans.
1: Stewart says farmers are looking for efficient one-pass products to control multiple pests, and Elevist can maximize return on investment.
6: It does hit the caterpillars like soybean potworms, green clover worms, soybean loopers. It also has some activity on stink bugs, very effective against grasshoppers and also very effective against Japanese beetle if you have those. Kind of bringing both of those together in one product really makes sense and hits on those three components about being broad spectrum, good knockdown, and then also that residual performance.
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7: Elevest is a restricted use pesticide.
8: I'm Brent Barnett on Brownfield. The president of National Farmers Union says any effort to weaken protections under the Packers and Stockyards Act would be a step in the wrong direction. Rob LaRue tells Brownfield,
10: really deeply troubled by this signal that the administration has made to pull back a number of the farmer fairness rules within the Packers and Stockyards Act.
8: More news is next.
11: Producers near Milford, Junction City, and the big pastures of southern Geary County know your best source of ag information is KFRM 550 AM, the voice of the plains.
8: A Purdue University extension specialist says weed control has been difficult for farmers this year.
26: Probably been a nightmare for trying to control weed.
8: Tommy Butt says variable environmental conditions have been impacting herbicide effectiveness. The president of Illinois Wheat Association says it's been another bumper crop for most of the state's growers. Tracy Harmon says the majority of the state's winter wheat harvest is complete.
27: Overall, yields have been great. Some of the better yields that growers have seen over the past few years. A lot of those 90-100-plus type field and farm averages. So very, very pleased. Very little issues with quality.
8: The USDA's national corn and soybean condition ratings improved slightly last week. The agency says as of Sunday, 68% of U.S. corn is in good to excellent condition, up 1% on the week. Soybeans are rated 65% good to excellent, also up 1%. I'm Brent Barnett with Brownfield Ag News Headlines.
28: Welcome to the Harvest USA Report. I'm Brian Hale, an original production of Howard Hale Broadcasting, now expanded throughout North America. Co-host David Woodruff has Slick Sanders on the phone, and they're talking about a whole nother problem that harvesters are facing this year.
29: When weeds started growing, we've never seen weeds in this country. So we've actually cut lots of weeds this time in a few patches, and there's still some wheat left here. And only half our acres are there because part of it is zeroed out from freeze and drought. And then up close to Albin, we've got a job up that way that he's planning to cut pretty much all his acres, maybe other than one field that they took out. So we ought to be peeling out of here probably Saturday morning. It's been showering up there, so we're not in too big a hurry. Just kind of let it dry out, but he said it's supposed to be dry weather after that, so maybe it'll be some good cutting weather next week. But the weeds are growing up there too, you know, so yeah. It's just a problem this year.
30: So you'll be going to where?
29: To Burns, Wyoming, up by Albin.
30: When you get those poor little wheat plants get droughted out and froze out, and then you get enough rain to fill and you get a little bit of seed, is there such a thing as that seed is got a toughness to it that will really produce better, or is that a pipe dream?
29: A little stress is good for wheat. You know, sometimes it can help wheat. It can only take so much. You got to have some help from the good Lord up there and some rains to make it happen, and they just didn't have it. But, you know, we feel like getting 40 bushels here in St. Francis is almost the same scenario as on a good year making 80, 90 bushels, because, I mean, there's a lot of people that was cutting 15 bushel wheat here.
5: U.S. Custom Harvester, Slick Sanders. That's going to do it for today's Harvest USA Report. Thanks again for listening, and may God bless. I'm Brian Hale.
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13: 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That's July 9th through August 2nd on the Abilene and Smoky Valley, the Kansas Heritage Railroad.
14: Hot weather continues on across the heartland. The heat wave centered on the northern plains, southern Canada, and the upper Great Lakes region, would you believe? Next to nil in the rainfall department, except for those same northern Great Lakes areas and across the southern states here in the days to come. Good Tuesday morning, everyone.
13: It's at 10 a.m. and 2 p.m. Wednesday through Saturday and 1 p.m. on Sundays. That's July 9th through August 2nd on the Abilene and Smoky Valley, the Kansas Heritage Railroad.
14: Hot weather continues on across the heartland. The heat wave centered on the northern plains, southern Canada, and the upper Great Lakes region, would you believe? Next to nil in the rainfall department, except for those same north.

0: temperatures. For many to most locales, feeling like summertime yesterday across the wide and expansive area of the heartland. Readings well into the 80s and many locales into the upper 80s to low and mid 90s. Core of that heat, triple digit readings noted across parts of the northern and central Rockies along and east of the Divide. Parts of the Dakotas, Big Sky Country, and as far north and east as Winnipeg and up there towards Sioux Lookout, north of the Boundary Waters into south central Canada, up past the 100 degree mark. Sections of upper Michigan surpassing the century mark too. Boy, hard to believe weather pattern and situation, but that's compliments of this strong and getting stronger El Nino. Reverse order here on temperatures. We continue with daytime readings centered on through the plains, ranging through the middle and upper 90s this afternoon. 100 degree heat again for parts of the Dakotas. That'll continue on for the day tomorrow too. Meanwhile, it'll be upper 80s and mid 90s over a wide area of the heartland, the rest of it, and through the Corn Belt areas in particular. Meanwhile, largely 80s expected for high temperatures across the southern states. Once again, a scattering of showers and thunderstorms from Texas and through Cotton Belt country into the mid-Atlantic region, tempering temperatures, humidity up and elevated. That rainfall, particularly during the afternoon and evening hours, will be more prevalent. And again, some slower moving storms, a couple of stronger storms and severe storms. And speaking of which, the monsoon weather season and pattern is well underway. That should hopefully temper temperatures just a bit along and west of the Divide, but it's gusty winds, plenty of fuel out there, if you will, with vegetation and the lightning that'll continue on to generate increasing fire concerns. But at the same time, along with those gusty winds, mind you, at the same time, hopefully a couple of downpours easing some of the fire concerns across the west and southwest, but not by much. Sometimes those storms and showers are slow moving, resulting in flash flooding. In any event, the monsoon set up this time as far west as parts of Southern California into the Imperial Valley, Central and Southern Sierra. Some indication that the tropics getting a little more busier in the Pacific, perhaps sending some moisture northward in the coming next 10 days to 2 weeks, increasing rainfall prospects along the high plains and points out westward. And at the same time, outside of a couple of fast-moving derecho-type storms, heads up on that with a series of cool fronts on the move up near the Canadian border, the northern Great Lakes region into the northeast of New England later on this week and into the weekend early next week as well. Significant cooling is anticipated over these same heatwave weather areas from the Great Lakes areas to the eastern Corn Belt and points south and east as the tropics get busy in the Gulf too, sending Gulf moisture up through the eastern states here in the days to come. We'll keep you posted right here. I'm Greg Soldier with your Ag Weather Today.
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2: Welcome to the Cattleman's Corner. I'm Brian Hale, sitting in for the late Howard Hale, as we continue his legacy of speaking with cattlemen and women from around the globe.
3: The Cattleman's Corner is brought to you nationally by the American Gelve Association. Today we have Roger Olson, a Gelve breeder from Colorado. How'd you get started in the Gelve, Roger?
4: Well, in 1970, my dad bought a group of three-quarter blood Gelve cattle from a gentleman in South Dakota. There was 75 head there. The Gelve breed has always been really, really good for us. We've always just stayed with it.
3: Why do you think that is?
4: They check all the boxes as far as maternal traits, feed gain, their doability as far as pastures are concerned, docile disposition, very fertile cattle. We have just a super breed up every year. The cows have just not ever let us down. I mean, even drought years like we are having this year, just having, you know, phenomenal calves. And like I said, have always treated us very well. They've never disappointed. We have an annual bull sale, pot of gold bull sale over in Montrose, Colorado every year, the last Friday in February. I have been doing that for 35 years and have just been a successful bull sale and sell seed stock. They've always just been really good for us.
3: What kind of country is that where you are? Is that good for raising cattle?
4: It was good at one time. We're being invaded by subdivisions and investment groups and stuff like that, so we're having a hard time as far as finding pasture and feed. It's becoming a challenge.
3: Your location is Platteville. Where is that?
4: 15 miles south of Greeley, be up in the north central.
3: That was Roger Olson from northeastern Colorado's Mill Iron Lazy V Cattle Company. That's going to do it for today's Cattle.

0: Gentleman's Corner. Thanks again for listening, and may God bless. I'm Brian Hale.
1: Hi, folks. Rick Ebert with Heartland Beds and Briggs in Manhattan, Kansas. 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
4: It's time for a look at your markets here on KFRM. In the grain markets for corn, July is down 5 1/4 at 432.5. September's down 3 at 438. And December's down 3 1/4 at 460. For the Kansas City wheat, July is up 3 1/4 at 658.5. September's up 6 1/4 at 672.5. And December's up 5.5 at 686.75. In the Chicago wheat, July is up 8.5 at 635.5. September's up 6 1/4 at 641.5. And December's up 5.5 at 656. In the soybeans, July is up 5 1/4 at 1207.25. August is down 4.5 at 1192.25. And November's down 3 3/4 at 1190.75. For the soybean meal, July is up 380 at 320.60. August is down 60 cents at 316.60. And September's down 10 cents at 313.90. For the soybean oil, July is up 110 at 74.14. August is down 34 at 72.48. And September is down 34 at 71.81. In the cotton futures, October is down 1 at 79.82. December is down 34 at 81.17. And March is down 37 at 82.56. In the livestock futures for live cattle, August is down 285 at 231.87. October is down 250 at 228.12. And December is down 275 at 227.65. For the feeder cattle, August is down 505 at 349.49. September is down 487 at 345.97, and October's down 490 at 342.05. For the lean hogs, July is up 22 at 95 even. August is up 2 at 98.12, and October's down 67 at 83.60. In the oil futures, West Texas crude is up 112 at 79.26. Gasoline is up 6 cents at 3.22. And heating oil is up 12 cents at 3.94. And that's been a look at your markets here on KFRM. Coming up next, we've got Town Hall News and Agriculture Today.
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6: News this hour from Town Hall. I'm John Scott. Another round of U.S. strikes and Iranian retaliation in the Persian Gulf have occurred.
7: U.S. forces carried out more strikes on Iran early Tuesday. At the White House, President Trump telling reporters,
8: "We're taking out all of their capability for anything having to do with the strait, with the Hormuz Strait."
7: U.S. Central Command says it targeted coastal defense systems, missile and drone sites, and maritime capabilities in a half a dozen areas of Iran.
8: "And we're controlling the straits. We're putting the blockade back."
7: But President Trump suggested the U.S. will charge those other ships for safe passage. Iran responded with attacks targeting Bahrain.
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7: I'm Ben Thomas.
9: South Carolina Governor Henry McMaster tapping Darlene Graham Nordone as her late brother Lindsey Graham's temporary replacement in the Senate.
10: "I think this is what Lindsey would have wanted, and I plan to honor him in this way. Now to Lindsey, I miss you more than I can even put into words. But I'm going to do this. I got it."
9: Nordone will serve the remaining months of his term, which ends in January. Minority Leader John Thune, says she will be sworn in early this afternoon. President Trump set to welcome Iraq's new prime minister to the White House. Ali al-Zaidi, a businessman with no political background who became a consensus candidate to be Iraq's next prime minister after that country had a parliamentary deadlock. Al-Zaidi has focused on tackling corruption since taking office, arresting several officials. Al-Zaidi's visit aims to strengthen economic ties and attract investment. Discussions will also likely include pressure to disarm militias. More from townhall.com.
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12: This is Agriculture Today, and I'm Shelby Varner with the K-State Radio Network. The show starts with part of a Fence, Fur, and Feathers podcast episode with Joe Gerken and Drew Ricketts as they discuss the various types of catfish in Kansas. K-State's Sandy Johnson, Augustino Bohr, and John Holman continue the show as they chat about cover crop options for producers and how the forage can be used for livestock. Mike Brook, K-State Dairy Specialist, ends the show as he looks at how the dairy industry has evolved from localized, labor-intensive family homesteads with a single dairy cow into a high-tech, data-driven sector. That and more is coming up ahead.
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12: You're tuned in to Agriculture Today, and we start our Tuesday show with part of a Fins, Fur, and Feathers podcast episode from K-State's Drew Ricketts and Joe Gerken as they discuss catfish on their recent episode.
17: What catfish do we have in Kansas?
18: Yeah, you know, we have 12 different species of catfish in Kansas, and the big ones that we think about most of the time are channel catfish. That's the state fish of Kansas, so that one comes to mind. Flathead catfish and blue catfish, those are probably the big three that most people know about.
17: Okay.
18: There's bowlhead catfish in there as well, and so there's three different species there. Then we have a bunch of really small catfish that are in the 3 to 5 inch size, so kind of that minnow size for most non-science folks. They're called Mad Toms is the main name for them. Stone Cats is one of the groups, but most of them are different kind of Mad Toms. So 12 different species we have in Kansas. Quite a bit of diversity, more than most people would realize.
17: So where do we find catfish?
18: Well, you know, if we think about going out and fishing for them, a lot of people are going to the reservoirs that we have around the state. So there's lots of abilities to go out. Milford, a lot of people go. That's right down the road from us here at Kansas State. A lot of people go out there. You know, those big reservoirs. Milford's known for piebald catfish, and so really high densities of those fish. Not really sure why, but that's a unique little fun fact. Found in reservoirs, they're found in natural lakes that occur throughout the U.S. Rivers, streams, they're really a ubiquitous group of fish that live almost everywhere. Most of the habitats in those larger locations are going to be they're going to like to be near the bottom, and they're generally going to like structure. So think about finding a big rock pile or a big log jam. A lot of these catfish are going to be ambush predators, and so they're going to hang out kind of in those areas and wait for something to go by, and then they'll nibble on it. So found pretty much everywhere. They like to be near structure.
17: What about like when the blue cats are suspended and hanging out in the sort of the center of the water column? What's going on there?
18: Well, you know, there's a few different things. They can chase different temperatures of water. That can be one of the things they like to see. You see that in big reservoirs sometimes because the really deep areas become anoxic. So there's no oxygen down there for them. So they get forced up to an area where they can breathe. A lot of other times they're chasing fish, right? And so they want to be near a school of shad or wait for shad to come by, or they're near currents where food can go by them. So lots of different reasons that they can be suspended. A lot of it can be time of year too, you know. So you can see them chasing different temperatures or moving up and down in that water column throughout the year.
17: What do catfish eat, Joe?
18: Yeah, you know, that depends on the type of catfish. And so a lot of the fish are opportunistic. And so we tend to think about catfish, you know, only wanting to eat fish. And that's true for one or two of the species we'll talk about. But for the most part, they'll eat all kinds of stuff. And so, you know, channel catfish, when they're little, are going to be eating things like crayfish or invertebrates. When they start to get bigger, they're going to switch over and eat some fish. But channel catfish especially are very omnivorous. So they're going to eat berries. They'll eat mulberries that fall into the water. We've talked about that before.
17: Yeah.
18: Most of them are really they're going to be opportunistic and eat whatever comes by. They're really good at sensing chemicals, and so anything that might put out an odor or a taste type thing, they're going to be attracted to.
17: What sets channel catfish apart from the other species?
18: Yeah, you know, channel catfish are probably the catfish that most people are you know, familiar with. And so channel catfish are the state fish of Kansas. That happened, oh, I don't know, about 15 years ago, I think it was recognized. The reason it's the state fish is, one, people love to fish for it, right? So that it's popular. But also in the 50s, Kansas fish farmers were really important at getting, you know, figuring out how to raise catfish. And so for a period of time, Kansas was really the leading area as far as aquaculture for catfish. They figured out how to do it on a large scale. Now a lot of that production has moved south, so we developed a lot of that over time, and so it has a strong history of being an important fish in Kansas, and now people really like to fish for it.
17: What's interesting or what's distinctive about flatheads?
18: Yeah, so, you know, flatheads can get a lot bigger than channel catfish, and so, you know, some of the other things, they're distinctive. They have a really big underbite, so if you look at them, they kind of have this big underbite that comes out, but they're almost exclusively piscivorous, and so piscivorous means that they're going to eat fish, and so greater than 90% of their diet is derived from fish.
17: What about blue cats?
18: Yeah, you know, blue cats, I tend to think of that kind of as like the, you know, the cream of the crop. I think blue cats hard to beat on the table for, you know, for one, they taste really good. But blue catfish they prefer live bait or fresh cut bait. They really like fresh cut bait if you can catch that and cut it up. They're a predator fish. They're still eating a lot of fish, but their rate isn't as high as it is for those flatheads. So those flatheads are eating about 90% of their diet as fish. That drops down depending on where you're at for the blue catfish. One of the other really big differences for blue catfish is that they can tolerate brackish water. And so water that is a little bit salty. Yeah. So in areas where the ocean and rivers come together. And out in the Northeast, they're actually considered not a game fish like they are here. They're considered an invasive species. So they're going out there and they're able to eat a lot of food. One of the things that they eat in relatively high abundance are blue crabs out there. And so they've found blue crabs, and that's an important fishery. And so they're just eating a lot of things that we wouldn't want them to. We had a recent episode about invasive species. And when we start thinking about geography, a fish that in one area that can be beneficial can be causing problems somewhere else. So it's something to keep in mind.
17: So what about bullheads? That's probably of the fish that we talked about, that's so far, that's the least popular sport fish, I think.
18: You know, bullheads are one of those things, you talk to some people and, you know, they want to cuss them because they hate them. And, you know, you talk to other people and they want to cuss because they're so excited to have them around.
17: Yeah.
18: And so it really invokes a lot of emotion. Probably 40, 50 years ago, bullheads were really, really popular. And bullheads are smaller catfish. There's actually three different species of them. There's black bullhead, yellow bullhead, and brown bullhead. Black and yellow tend to be most common. We don't see the browns as around as much. And the brown are the only ones that aren't native to Kansas, right?
17: Okay.
18: And so they're smaller catfish, so they tend to be closer to that 3-pound range. They might be able to get up to 4 pounds, but they're going to be a smaller fish. And they can really reproduce really, really rapidly. Most of the other fish that we talked about, they can't reproduce very well in ponds, and they need really big reservoirs to be able to do that. These bullheads are one of the examples where they can reproduce, and they can reproduce really well and make a lot of offspring really quickly and cause some overpopulation issues in your pond relatively quickly. You know, within probably 4 or 5 years, you could start to see issues. So you got to be harvesting them. When they get in really high densities, they like to stay at the bottom and they swish their tail back and forth. The flip side is they're really easy to catch. I mean, they'll eat just about anything you throw in the water, and you don't have to wait very long for them. And so a lot of people like them because you can have a whole mess of catfish relatively quickly out of a pond if they're in that pond. But generally speaking, they're people, you know, want them to start, they have good intentions, and then realize that everything is kind of ruined because we've put them in. And so strong emotions both ways with bullhead catfish.
17: So we've talked about everything on these different species that you've talked about, except the mad toms and the stone cats. So tell us about those guys.
18: Well, the mad toms and stone cats are they're non-game catfish. Mad toms are smaller. Their maximum length is some of them can maybe get up to 5 inches long or something like that. But most of the time you see a mad tom, it's going to be, you know, 3 inches long or
17: yeah.
18: so. Quite a bit smaller. Tend to find them more in flowing water. So streams, I've caught some in the Kansas River. And so you can catch them in rivers. Most of the time you see them, it's going to be a smaller stream type species. Kansas has 6 different species of mad toms. One of those is the stone cat, but 6 different species. Just a really cool fish, really cool catfish that most people, if they caught it, would think it's, you know, a baby channel catfish or something like that. But cool to have them around.
17: What kind of catfish should we have in a pond?
18: Well, that leaves channel catfish, right? And I think, again, that's, you know, when we, if you just go tell someone you're catfish fishing, maybe it's a little different around us because there's so many people that come into our area to catch blue cats.
17: Yeah.
18: But for the most part, I think, or across the U.S., if you tell people you're catching catfish, they're going to think about channel catfish.
17: Sure.
18: Channel catfish tend to be smaller, but they can do well in a pond. They, you know, they're kind of just a bonus fish, I tell people. They're not going to help. They're not going to hurt. They're just going to kind of be on their own. They're a little bit of a cleanup crew. But one thing that's really important is if you do have channel catfish, catfish tend to like big open pockets. So think about like an old tree that's fallen over and rotted out, and you have kind of that hollow stump, right? Or in the bank, a lot of times the water will eat out like a little cavernous type cave area, right? And so they're going to make nests. And so most of the time, actually, the males guard the nest, but the female is going to lay her eggs, and then the male is going to kind of guard this nest. The offspring of catfish, channel catfish especially, are really dumb. And so one of them is going to go up to a bass, and it's going to get eaten, and then all the other babies with it are going to wonder where that catfish baby went. So they're going to swim over to that bass, and before long, they're all going to get eaten up, I guess, is the point. So the recommendation is for every one you take out, you want to put 2 back in.
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12: Now. You're tuned in to Agriculture Today, and we continue our show discussing cover crops with K-State Cropping Systems and Forage Agronomist John Holman, K-State Soil Scientist Augustino Bohr, and K-State Beef Reproduction Specialist Sandy Johnson. John, Augustine, Sandy, I appreciate you all taking the time to join us today.
0: Thank you for having us.
12: When we're thinking about cover crops, what are some options for growers in Kansas?
0: So we do have, for Western Kansas, we do have options. Our production system normally has some fallow periods, so there's option to grow these cover crops in the fallow phase of our production system. Either you plant this in the summer after wheat harvest, or you can plant this after corn or sorghum harvest, and this will be in the spring. So you can have spring type cover crops, or summer type or winter type cover crops that can be planted in our production system.
12: And what are some different species that producers may want to choose from or take into consideration?
1: Sure. I'll follow up just a little bit on what Augustine had talked about. You know, especially this time of the year, as we think about where we're at, you know, we've got some options right now to plant some warm season forages like, sorghum Sudan, millet, or, you know, we're not that far away from starting to think about even planting a fall crop, like a fall rye, triticale, radish, turnip.
12: So what might be some things people evaluate to decide if they're going to plant a cover crop and which one they would plant?
0: Well, it may depend on the production goal, right? So if you are looking at this for something to graze, then you want to grow something that is well adapted in our environment that can provide some forage resource, like John mentioned. We've seen that you grow these grasses are predominantly what is adapted to our environment and produce a lot of more biomass that you can graze. There may be the other option where you want to use it for weed suppression benefit. So if weed management is something that you want to do, you want to have something that can grow, produce more biomass, so be more, very competitive. So things like for the summer, sorghum Sudan, millet will be a very good option. In the fall, planting winter triticale will help provide very good weed suppression for kochia that will come up in the spring. For spring cover crops, we have seen that planting oat and triticale as a mixture tend to produce a little bit more biomass for grazing and also for weed suppression benefits. John will attest to some of these. He's done more cover crops since 2007, and then I joined K-State in 2013, and we worked together to look at this. From our research, we don't recommend growing several multi-species of cover crop mixes. Our recommendation is to plant something. If you want to go to a mixture, it should be maximum of four species mix. That tend to be where our cutoff is. If you grow cocktails, we're seeing that you may have maybe two or three species that will be dominant in the cover crop mix. So we don't recommend growing 6-10 species mix of cover crops.
1: Yeah, Shelby, let me just follow up a little bit on what Dr. Obor said there. So in our research, what we've looked at multi-species cocktails, but we don't really see the benefit of doing that either from the improvement in soil health, forage yield, or economic. And actually, it hurts us when we think about economics. And so let me just talk a little bit about that. So, you know, where we really see the benefit in the system is if we grow a cover crop that produces a lot of biomass. And so the grass species tend to produce a lot of biomass. And the more biomass we grow, that's the more forage we can utilize. Hence, you know, that translates to more dollars per acre. The broadleaves, they can have a little bit higher quality nutrient value, but the grasses at the time that we're grazing them and utilizing them, they are also of sufficient quality for really good animal gains. When we're thinking about weed suppression, the more cover crop biomass we grow, the better that is. So again, those grass species tend to do the best. The other challenge we really have with a cocktail mixture when we have growing grass and broadleaves is we really limit ourselves on what herbicide tools and that we can use both in the grain crop before the cover crop is grown. So we have to think about herbicide carryover, and it also really limits us for what kind of herbicides we can use ahead of the cover crop. So if we have a straight millet and sorghum sedan, for example, if we're growing that, we have a lot of herbicide tools available to us to help control Palmer amaranth and kochia ahead of planting. So that's why our research really hasn't found cocktail mixtures to benefit the system, and also the cost of that. These cocktail mixes are very expensive, and so we want to limit our seed expense per acre. We got to think about how to, you know, maximize profitability out of that system, and some of these cocktail mixes can really be very expensive to grow.
12: Sandy, they've mentioned grazing and forage. How have you seen cattle operations integrate cover crops into their operation?
2: Well, essentially, this makes a resource that they can, if they can utilize this forage, they're saving something else. And we know that we don't always have the moisture in western Kansas to grow a lot of forage. But when we do, it's kind of like an extra bank account. We can use that forage depending on just what species you put in, what the optimal time is to graze it in relation to the rest of your production cycle. But there's few years when resting some of our native pasture a little longer is not going to be a good thing. And so if it gives you that opportunity to pull off a little earlier, or, you know, whatever your system is, maybe you're weaning calves onto it, a higher quality forage, a number of things that producers can utilize that to take advantage of not having to harvest that forage, graze it off. Grazing should leave more residue than if we try to harvest that into a bale. And so it really has some added benefits into the whole system. We're leaving that manure on the field. So many ways to work it in, and just think of it as an extra resource that is available.
12: If cattle producers are putting their cattle out on those cover crops, do they need to make sure they take into consideration how many cattle that field can handle?
2: That's right. And, you know, we can't make any blanket statements because our growth can be highly variable. And we do have some tools that can be used to help figure that out. And of course, you know, if you want to put more animals out for a shorter period of time or fewer animals for a longer period of time, you know, there's so much forage that you can take off, and we can do some math to calculate that. So yeah, there's ways that we can do that and adjust that appropriately. But, you know, we do want to make sure we're leaving adequate residue to keep that soil covered.
1: Just to follow up a little bit on what Sandy said, is accurate, you know, spot on. But, you know, this is a good year, for example. Western Kansas was, you know, extremely dry. And if we had some cover crop pasture to use, if we had some triticale growing, you know, we could have cattle out on there to rest that native. And so then, you know, it would have been best for that native, and now that we've got the rain, it would have come on nice and strong. So, and the flexibility, just because, you know, the eastern Kansas, you know, we can kind of rely on our production. We kind of have is not quite as variable as western Kansas. So we can kind of, you know, have a better idea of how to make that plan for that. Western Kansas, I think that where cover crops have a good fit is because we just don't know what the production is going to be, that we kind of have that cover crop as an insurance buffer that we have it there to kind of help in those dry years and take some pressure off that native and take pressure off of having to provide supplemental forage for cattle. And then in the wet years, I'm a big proponent of using that as insurance and just banking that cover crop. You know, it's always good to have some feed in reserve, in either bale or silage, and we can think about in those years how to set ourselves up for maybe not this year, but next year, because we know we just in western Kansas, we're just gonna have to plan on dry years.
12: Sandy, Augustine, John, I appreciate you all taking the time to join us today.
2: Glad to be here.
0: Yeah, thank you.
1: Shelby, always a pleasure.
12: That was K-State Cropping Systems and Forage agronomist John Holman, K-State Soil Scientist Augustino Bohr, and K-State Beef Reproduction Specialist Sandy Johnson. If you'd like to read more on this topic, you can do so by checking out a recent Agronomy E-Update article titled Cover Crops Grown Post-Wheat for Forage. I will link it in today's show notes on agtoday.net, or you can also find it by going to agronomy.k-state.edu/e-updates. 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We're cutting to a short break now on Agriculture Today, but when we come back, we'll be joined by K-State Dairy Specialist Mike Brook with this week's Milk Lines.
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6: It's time for a look at your markets here on KFRM. In the grain markets for corn, July is up 3.5 at 441.25. September's down 3 at 438. And December's down 3.25 at 460. In the Kansas City wheat, July is up 10.25 at 665.5. September's up 8.25 at 674.5. And December's up 7.75 at 689. In the Chicago wheat, July is up 3.75 at 630.75. September's up 8.5 at 643.75. And December's up 7.25 at 658. For the soybeans, July is up 5.25 at 1207.25. August is down 4.5 at 1192.25. And November is down 2 at 1192.75. For the soybean meal, July is up 390 at 320.70. August is down 60 cents at 316.60. And September is up 10 cents at 314.10. For the soybean oil, July is down 87 at 72.17. August is down 38 at 72.44. And September is down 40 at 71.75. In the cotton futures, October is up 29 at 80.12, December is up 3 at 81.54, and March is down 5 at 82.88. In the livestock futures for live cattle, August is down $3 at 231.72. October is down 272 at 227.90, and December is down 292 at 227.47. For the feeder cattle, August is down 542 at 348.92, September is down 560 at 345.22, and October is down 565 at 341.20. In the lean hogs, July is up 22 at 95 even, August is up 52 at 98.62, and October is down 27 at 84 even. In the oil futures, West Texas crude is up 56 at 78.70, gasoline is up 5 cents at 3.21, And heating oil is up 9 cents at $3.92. And that's been a look at your markets here on KFRM. Coming up next, we'll have the weather forecast and the last segment of Agriculture Today. And shortly, we'll hear from BCI Cattle Chat.
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8: The U.S.-Mexico-Canada agreement has officially entered an annual review process.
9: So July 1st is the official date by which all three parties had to agree to renew the U.S.-Mexico-Canada agreement. USTR now said they have not agreed to renew it, so we have entered into an annual review process with Canada and Mexico for up to the next 10 years.
8: Virginia Houston is Senior Director of Government Affairs for Farm Bureau. She says the review process was outlined when the USMCA was initially signed 6 years ago.
9: All three countries had to come together to agree if they wanted the agreement to renew. If they did not come to agreement, it would kick off the annual review process, which is what we're in right now.
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6: This is Steve Knopfsinger, and it's time for a look at your regional weather forecast here on KFRM. An upper-level ridge of high pressure will continue to dominate the weather pattern across much of the central portion of the country, keeping conditions dry and seasonably hot for this time of the year, right through the end of the work week. A weak upper-level disturbance drifting westward into the Ozarks Wednesday and Thursday could touch off some hit-or-miss showers and storms for far eastern Kansas and Oklahoma during this time frame. Otherwise, points off to the north and west will still be looking to miss out on the rain chances through the end of the work week. The overall weather pattern looks to stay status quo right into the weekend, with no significant chances for precipitation through early next week for the majority of the region. And that's been a look at your regional weather forecast here on KFRM, the voice of the plains.
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25: Welcome back to Agriculture Today. Along with Shelby Varner, I'm Jeff Wickman. We end today's program with this week's milk lines. As America celebrates 250 years as a nation, K-State dairy specialist Mike Brook looks at how the dairy industry has transformed from localized labor-intensive family homesteads with a single dairy cow into a high-tech data-driven sector.
26: Today I'd like to visit with our Kansas dairy producers concerning 250 years of progress in our U.S. dairy industry. You know, if you think about dairy farming 250 years ago, it really consisted of a lot of families with a single cow, and that animal provided milk for individual families. Now we have facilities that might house 50 or 60,000 head of lactating dairy cows. As we think about this, 250 years of progress has come about because of a lot of innovation within our industry. As we look at how our industry's grown, we've grown from these single-cow family operations to a global powerhouse of nutrition. It's still a lot of hard work. Yes, it's 24/7 and it's 365 days out of the year, but there's been a lot of innovation and things have changed to maximize our efficiency. When we look at technology, it not only maximizes the efficiency of our dairies, but it also maximizes animal health. Today we have sensors that animals wear that help us monitor their cow health, their activity, nutrition, and all of this is in real time, and many times it's right on the cell phone, so we can keep up to date with what's going on with our dairy animals, regardless of where we might be in the world in relationship to where our cows are actually located. As we think about the green revolution, is the dairy industry part of that? You bet it is. You know, in the last 75 years, we have reduced the carbon footprint by about two-thirds of what it takes to produce a gallon of milk today compared to what it did 75 years ago. So yes, the green revolution is alive and well within our dairy industry. We're producing biogas from the waste products from our dairies, and that is going to help with the overall energy situation here in the United States. As we look at exports, it's a $10 billion export industry out there. We're exporting high-quality protein to a hungry world with sustainable production. As we look at some of the things that we've accomplished in even the last few years, 40 years ago, whey was a disposal problem for our industry. It was a waste product and just simply needed to be disposed of. Today, it's a multi-billion dollar product we produce across our dairy industry. 10 years ago, when we looked at butterfat content in milk, it averaged about 3.74%. Today, we average 4.32% butterfat. If you would have told me 20 years ago that we were going to see that kind of a change just in 10 years in the butterfat content of milk across our dairy industry, I would have not believed that to be possible. However, with a lot of ingenuity, research, as well as focus on genetics and nutrition, we've been able to accomplish that in our industry. We're also solving some of the issues with the shortage of the meat supply here in the United States. In the last 5 years, we've produced a lot of dairy-crossed calves, calves crossed with beef breeds, to provide meat to our meat market in the face of a declining beef cow herd. And we continue to do that, and that has had a huge economic impact on our dairy industry. What's the next 250 years hold for the dairy industry? Well, I would say it'd be a lot of change. It'll be a lot of challenges, but I'm fairly confident that we as producers and researchers will find a way to meet those challenges that come our way, and that we will be able to continue to change and evolve our dairy industry to match what is needed for not only consumers here in the United States, but also consumers around the world. This is Mike Brook with K-State Research and Extension, celebrating 250 years of progress in our U.S. dairy industry.
25: Thanks, Mike. And that'll do it for this edition of Agriculture Today. For Shelby Varner, I'm Jeff Wickman. 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
14: Hi, welcome to DCI Cattle Chat. I'm Brad White. Happy to have you with us and happy to have our crew here in the studio. Morning, Bob.
15: Good morning.
14: Philip.
16: Good morning, guys.
14: Dustin.
17: Good morning.
14: And our guest today is Maddie Mankey. Welcome, Maddie.
18: Good morning, everyone.
14: So Maddie's finishing her PhD this summer, unbelievably. So she's going to share with us a little bit about her decision to go to grad school and what grad school is like. And we were just talking before we got on, as people decide, should I go to college? Should I go to graduate school? I thought it'd be a good topic to kind of dive into a little bit. So we'll do that with Maddie. If you have a question or a topic you'd like us to discuss, you can send us an email at bci@ksu.edu. And I wanted to kind of get a feel for you guys, learn a little bit more about your personalities today. So with the question that I have, so we've been catching up. So I've got four boys. So we're catching up on the Avengers movies. So we've been watching the Marvel movies. Yeah. And I wanted to know which character, if you were going to be a character from one of those Marvel Avengers movies, which character that you'd like to be? And notice I did not limit it to, you don't have to be a hero. You could be one of the other people.
15: Be the villain?
14: You could be the villain, or you could be a hero from one of the Marvel movies. Mm-hmm. Who would you be?
16: Spider-Man would be fun just because I think swinging around on webs would be cool.
14: Yeah, but, and snarky comments.
16: Yeah.
14: Can you do that with your Norwegian?
16: I figured you had a natural fit. I didn't say a natural fit.
17: He's already got the snarky comments part down. Yeah. I think all he needs is some web slingers, and he's good to go.
16: Iron Man would be kind of fun, too.
14: But you got to make a choice. You can't be everyone.
16: I'm going to stick with Spider-Man, because even as a kid, I liked Spider-Man.
14: So. Spider-Man. I had you picked for a Thor.
17: Yeah, that's where I was going. I was going Thor.
14: You're going Thor.
17: I was thinking maybe Incredible Hulk. But
16: that mild mannered guy.
14: Split personality is the appealing part.
17: Maybe.
14: Dustin's looking up Marvel people.
18: No, I was looking up one particular one because is it Captain America?
14: Yeah.
18: Mm-hmm. That's, yeah, just.
16: Yeah, he's kind of just.
18: There's no, he doesn't have a superpower, per se.
14: No, he got injected with super serum. I can go into all the details.
18: He did take the serum, but.
17: He's super strong.
18: He's strong, his speed, agility.
16: He's
18: there's
16: a good guy.
18: And he's got a shield, right?
16: He's got a shield. That's right.
18: So that's probably who
17: I'm sitting here trying to think. There's the Marvel characters, and then what's the other one? I can't remember the name.
16: DC Comics?
17: Is that it?
16: You know, like with Superman and Batman
17: and
16: DC.
14: Separate universe.
16: Totally.
17: Yeah, I know. I know they're separate universes. It's just you said Marvel, so I was trying to make sure I didn't pick somebody that was the other universe.
14: You picked right. Maddie, have you even watched these movies?
19: No. The characters, they sound familiar, but I don't think I've ever watched those movies. I think a Marvel character movie that I have watched has Ryan Reynolds in it. He plays
14: Deadpool?
19: Yes.
14: Who you want to be?
19: I don't know if that's who I'd want to be, but that's the movies that I have watched. They're hilarious. So maybe I would go for that just because that's
14: Deadpool,
19: all I know.
14: And Wolverine. Copious use of bad language, which we'll avoid here today.
19: Yeah. It's a funny movie. It's
18: funny. How about yourself?
14: I probably would have gone with Spider-Man had Bob not picked Spider-Man. Mm. But
16: it's the web slinging.
14: Yeah, it's the web slinging. Or Iron Man is pretty good too. Yeah. So, yeah, lots of good ones to choose from. So we're enjoying the heck out of watching back through those again. But Maddie, I'm glad you could join us today. One of the things that, and I put you on the spot by not giving you a lot of time to prep and come in here and visit with us, but. We talk to students frequently as faculty of, I'm making a decision if I want to go to grad school or not go to grad school. And I thought it was a topic that merited some discussion because it's obviously different for everybody. And it's not always natural after you go to undergrad that you would go to grad school. So tell us about your decision of why you wanted to go to grad school.
19: Yeah, so my schooling is a little untraditional as I struggled in high school. I did not like high school, which made me feel like I wasn't going to go to college. So I took a gap year after high school and worked construction with my dad and realized I did want to go back to school. And so I happened to just kind of fall into an animal science program at a community college back home and really enjoyed that. And that first summer in college, I did an internship at a commercial feed yard, and I really liked that. And I would ask those guys out there, why are you doing this? Why are you doing that? Why not this? Why not that? And they're like, well, this is our job. This is what we're told to do. And I realized I really wanted to know the science behind it. And
14: you didn't want to be doing something you didn't know why, and you wanted to understand it.
19: Right. Yeah. I wanted to know the science behind it. And so I spent a day with their consulting nutritionist, and he told me he had a PhD in ruminant nutrition, and that completely blew my mind. And I'll never forget sitting in the back of his Jeep that day, and I was like, I want a PhD somewhere beef cattle related. So I ended up transferring to K-State and then finishing my undergrad degree here and staying on with the BCI. But I, from 2018, I knew that's what I wanted to do. I wanted the science behind why we feed cattle.
2: And so then you're thinking about grad school and you want to go figure out some of that why. And there's options of what you can study, how you can study it. But as you've gone through grad school, Have you been able to better understand that why, or has it led to more questions?
19: It's made me more passionate about that why. But yeah, as we design trials and we design trials to answer a question, you usually end up with a million more questions after that trial. And so I think that's the beauty of research, is it really can be never ending, because you're kind of just getting started when you're in grad school. You're realizing the vast range of kind of rabbit holes you can go down within the research realm. But yeah, it's finding a group that really fits what your interests are, and they provide the resources to be able to kind of chase your dreams.
17: Well, I think it fits with one of the things that we talk about, and I think in K through 12 education, they try to talk about this too, is developing students to be lifelong learners.
19: Realizing the vast range of kind of rabbit holes you can go down within the research realm. But yeah, it's finding a group that really fits what your interests are, and they provide the resources to be able to kind of chase your dreams.
17: Well, I think it fits with one of the things that we talk about, and I think in

0: that, I mean, that those two things go together. You have that curiosity to figure something out or to learn something new, and you're constantly going to be trying to learn those new things and chase that curiosity of wherever it's leading you.
1: I might modify what you're saying, because I don't think we can teach curiosity, but I think we can teach good ways to go with your curiosity, good ways to move it forward, and good ways to harness the outcomes of it.
0: I think there's a difference. Teaching curiosity, probably no. Developing somebody's curiosity, yes.
1: Yes, giving them ways to explore their curiosity, which leads me to my question for you guys is, because I really like Maddie's explanation, right? I wanted to figure out the why, but then as you get into it, you can't answer all the questions. So for you guys, when you have a grad student come through your programs, obviously you're teaching them specific skills, but what are one or two core things you really want them to learn through that program?
2: Well, so, I mean, we'll throw this out here. It's the foundational things to understand the world are math and communication. In that, you know, everything, whether it's economics or construction or anything, is all built on 1 + 1 and angles that you learned in trigonometry. And some of us, I can remember learning trigonometry at the same time I was learning to lay out rafters in my shop class. And it struck me that, oh, these two things are related. So I'll go back to the foundations of math, reading, writing, and arithmetic. To be very honest, it's kind of the basis of K-12. It's honestly the basis of learning anything new.
0: Mm-hmm. I'd throw science in there too, like chemistry or biology, and those are basis for almost everything that we do in the natural world.
1: Do I need to go to grad school to get those?
2: Oh, it all depends on the job. Like I said, I'll even go back to my story about I was taking trigonometry at the same time I was learning to lay out rafters, and there were some kids in my shop class that honestly picked up the laying out rafters quicker than I did, and they did not take trigonometry. So I'm saying those are the underlying skills. How much you need to understand the foundation and how much you need to apply it depends on your job. And so as long as you have the skills to do the job that you want to do, that may involve – it usually involves some sort of education. That may be on-the-job apprenticeship. It may be a short-term training. It may be a lot of training. But basically it's – you get this – there's both what, because we already had the discussion of can you train somebody to be curious? Well, in some ways, can you train anyone to do anything? All I can really do is give them some of the skills, and then if they have the interest, it's a combination of what someone else taught you and how you figured out how to apply it. And that's true for, I think, every single person, whether no matter what job they take.
1: So, Dustin, you teach both undergrad and graduates. What do you expect to see different in graduate students than you do in undergrads?
3: It's just a little deeper, right? I mean, the maybe you do a little more theory. There's maybe a little more math. Actually, in econ, it's a lot more math behind the theory. But at the end of the day, if those grad students, if they can't explain it, like they're teaching or taking a 100 level class, then you really fail at your job. Expectations, a lot of the same kinds of things that we do at the undergrad is just at a little higher level, a little more math involved, a little more theory, a little more, a lot more quantitative skills, actually a lot more analytical data skills that you would expect because they're, you know, coding in various software programs that we wouldn't maybe necessarily see at the undergraduate level.
1: Well, and I think you get into the critical thinking and some of the other aspects. And Maddie, what have you learned through your program? Because I think Dustin highlighted a couple things. One, when you teach something, you really start to learn. And two, as you start thinking about critical thinking, what did you pick up through your program that was maybe different than undergrad? Or tell me, if you were to talk to a student and say, hey, here's the difference between grad school and undergrad. In your words, what is that big difference?
4: Yeah, you said it. It's the critical thinking aspect of it. In undergrad, you're lectured to and you're taught knowledge and you retain it and you give it back on an exam,

0: Grad school makes you question everything that you're told. So it's a completely different mindset. It teaches you to critically think and to ask questions, and why is it this way? It makes you look at the world statistically, which might not sound appealing to a lot of people, but I love that. And I think that's the biggest thing. But with critical thinking, you have to have some sort of self-motivation with that. You gotta want to critically think. So that's another big difference between undergraduate and graduate programs is, especially our program, it's pretty self-led. So you gotta have the ambition and the motivation to do your work and be passionate about it too. So it's set up differently that way also.
1: Well, and I think you're absolutely right. The level of independence, so in undergraduate, you're given a syllabus, you do these things, you get through this class, you take the test, you're done. Maddie, really appreciate you visiting with us, because I think this is very insightful for some of those who are making some decisions relative to what am I going to do this fall. So appreciate all of your insights on that. If you have questions or topics for us to discuss, you could always send us an email at bci@ksu.edu.
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4: It's time for a look at your markets here on KFRM. In the grain markets for corn, July is down 6 3/4 at 431. September's down 2 1/4 at 438 3/4. And December's down 2 3/4 at 460 1/2. For the Kansas City wheat, July is up 4 3/4 at 660. September's up 7 1/2 at 673 3/4. And December's up 7 at 688 1/4. In the Chicago wheat, July is up 10 3/4 at 637 3/4. September's up 8 1/2 at 643 3/4. And December's up 7 3/4 at 658 1/4. For the soybeans, July is up 4 3/4 at 1206 3/4. August is down 4 1/2 at 1192 1/4. And November's down 2 1/4 at 1192 1/2. For the soybean meal, July is down 10 cents at 316.70. August is down 20 cents at 317. And September is up 40 at 314.40. For the soybean oil, July is down 82 at 72.22. August is down 32 at 72.50. And September is down 38 at 71.77. In the cotton futures, October is up 35 at 80.18, December is down 12 at 81.39, and March is down 17 at 82.76. In the livestock futures for live cattle, August is down 3.32 at 231.40, October is down 3.07 at 227.55, and December is down 3.27 at 227.12. For the feeder cattle, August is down 582 now at 348.52. September is down 577 at 345.05. And October is down 610 at 340.75. For the lean hogs, July is up 20 at 94.97. August is down 10 at 98 even. And October is down 75 at 83.52. In the oil futures, West Texas crude is up 138 at 79.52, gasoline is up 6 cents at 3.23, and heating oil is up 17 cents at 3.99. And that's been a look at your markets here on KFRM. Coming up next is Livestock Lines, and shortly we'll have Morning Market Analysis with Pinion.
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4: This is...
6: If it happens in agriculture, it happens here. 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
4: Scott Fritz, he is the clinical assistant professor and section head of toxicology with the Kansas Veterinary Diagnostic Laboratory at Kansas State University. Today, he's going to talk about maintaining water quality when hauling water for cattle. Dr. Fritz, what should livestock producers be thinking about as far as maintaining water quality when they're hauling water and equipment they're using?
7: Yeah, it's a good question. You know, late summer, you know, it seems like in much of the Midwest, the rains kind of stop and we get, you know, it's kind of our driest time of the year. And there's some times where the surface water sources that we're using to water livestock from, you know, either dry out or something happens. And so a lot of those times you end up with sort of this emergency situation where you need to deliver water to animals, but it's, you know, really easy to grab the, you know, the old plastic fertilizer tank that's on a trailer and use that because it's meant to haul water and it's on wheels, so pretty convenient to fill it up and take it out there. But I would caution everybody against doing that. In my lab and across toxicology labs across the country, you run into a number of cases every year where somebody does that very thing, and just the, you know, depending on what the fertilizer contained, it's pretty potent and meant to be delivered to thousands of acres. And then you know, if you deliver that in drinking water, you can kill animals, you know, a lot of them in a pretty short amount of time. The big issues with it are, one, nitrate. You know, nitrogen-based fertilizers contain some form of nitrate. That's one of them. Other ones will have, like, a urea-based fertilizer. And both of those can actually be pretty acute acting as toxins to cattle, really.
4: If someone is wanting to use a container that needs cleaning, what or how much cleaning do they need to do to take care of that?
7: I don't know that we know the answer to that. I think that some of that fertilizer can be so potent, it seems like it maybe sticks in the plastic even. Because I've had cases where people have told us that we rinse the tank 3 or 4 times, and if there was still enough in there to end up causing some problems with adult animals. And it doesn't take very long, especially in water. It seems like those animals, they'll succumb to that, you know, within a couple hours a lot of times. I've even had places where used a brand new tank, but the discharge hose was never cleaned, and there was enough residual stuff in there to cause problems with the group. And, you know, nobody likes to go through that, and it can be a substantial issue pretty quick. So I think overall I would just recommend having a dedicated water hauling system that never contained any ag chemicals, period, if possible.
4: What does a system like that look like, or what should they be looking into?
7: I guess you just need some sort of plastic tank, just that, hopefully not one that's repurposed, so ideally a brand new one, and, you know, if it's on wheels, all the better. When it held concentrated fertilizer sometime in its life, it's almost impossible to get it clean enough, and I would just recommend not doing it. So if you can get a brand new, you know, tank of some kind, that's the way to go. There are some actually pretty reliable tests that you can purchase over the counter. You know, you can get them online at retailers. They've got, like, dipsticks that are, you know, you would use them for swimming pools and some other water quality. Some brands are better than others, but you can actually just dip that in the water that you plan to use, and they just change color depending on how much nitrate's in there. So those are, you know, they're pretty cheap. You can get a 50 of them for, you know, $20 or whatever it is, and might be a way to protect yourself. If it turns purple, then you know that you wouldn't use that water for that purpose. But those only detect nitrate. They wouldn't detect other chemicals that may be in there.
4: How would they detect other chemicals in there? Or is there a way?
7: Yeah, that would get pretty expensive pretty quick. So that's typically why I recommend not using it. I mean, if you knew what was held in there beforehand, you could look at the label and you might not need to do any testing. But I still think it's best just to recommend dedicated water hauling that never had anything else in it.
4: So if a water source from a tank that they've hauled water with turns out to be bad, what are some of the symptoms that they might see in their cattle?
7: Depends, I guess, what's in the toxic compound is. If it's nitrate, you know, if you see those animals alive, they're going to be in some sort of respiratory distress. Really what it does is it doesn't let the blood deliver oxygen to the tissues, and so they seem like they're suffocating, so they're going to be breathing pretty hard. You may be able to see some bloat, but a lot of times it's just, you know, you find those animals dead. And, yeah, unfortunately, it's pretty acute acting, and if you go away for a couple hours and come back, then that might be the only sign. It's just the number of dead animals laying there. If it's a urea-based fertilizer, that one you would probably still have some bloat associated with it. And then animals they'll kind of develop some tremors, muscle tremors to start, and then a lot of times they'll end up, you know, we say the word recumbent, they would be laying on their side, and a lot of times they're paddling. Then that one's more of a, I would call it more of a neurologic disease, but again, can be pretty acute acting and, you know, under a couple hours from when they drink to when they're down.
4: Thank you, Dr. Fritz, for sharing that with us today. This is Steve Knopfsinger with Livestock Lines. Have a good one.

0: It's time for a look at your markets here with Aaron Summer Opinion. Aaron, how are the markets doing today?
1: Good morning. Corn and beans were lower at the break this morning, while wheat was just a touch higher. President Trump reinstated the blockade on Iran's coastline today. No ships will be allowed to do commerce with Iran, although ships delivering food, medical supplies, etc. will be allowed through the after inspection. All other ships will be allowed to pass, although Iran has continued to show capability of striking ships that choose to use the U.S. prescribed route along the coast of Oman. The United States declared that the strait is open for non-Iran-connected ships, while Iran states that the strait is closed. Ships are still moving through the Strait of Hormuz, but reports on totals vary widely. That largely because ships that are moving through the strait are doing so with their transponders turned off. The United States will become the guardian of the Hormuz Strait, according to President Trump's post, putting us directly at odds with Iran's similar declaration. As guardian, President Trump indicated that the United States will be reimbursed at a rate of 20% on all cargo shipped to cover the cost of providing safety and security in this route, in this very volatile part of the world. That created more questions than answers, but it also illustrates the intensity of the power struggle between Iran and the United States to be the power and control of the region. But a key question that remains unanswered is whether the 20% reimbursement is a charge against shipping companies, a deduction from aid previously promised towards rebuilding Iran, or something completely different. The answer to that question has massive implications for the international trade community and overall global economy. The Kerch Strait remains closed today as well as Ukraine strikes on Russia-connected ships in the Sea of Azov continues. Russia has been quick to assure the world that it will meet its wheat delivery requirements by directing shipments through other ports on the Black Sea versus those in the Sea of Azov. Yet, it's yet to be seen whether Russia can fully make that happen. The wheat market is currently assuming that it will do so. Corn and bean prices fell today as the previously hot European weather models dramatically cools off to fall more in line with the more moderate models, moving much of the heat threat into the Midwest from the, beyond the coming days. Corn closed near the lows of the range yesterday, gapping higher Sunday night. The market was not able to extend its gains and pulled back. The U.S. weather is still supportive of the market this week, with very little precipitation to speak of. Hot temps look like they will be moving into the northwest next week, and chances for rain increases in the central and in eastern corn belt that could stall the market. Crop conditions yesterday were expected to be unchanged, but came in with a 1% improvement to 68% good to excellent, compared to 74% a year ago, before this hot, dry spell that we're currently in. Some areas more east were likely seeing too much rain, so this heat could possibly be helpful as long as it doesn't last too long or isn't too intense. Brazil's center-south harvest is now at 40% complete, which is the same last year at this time. Brazil's ethanol sector is quickly growing and is expected to consume much more Brazilian corn this year than in previous years, which may reduce the amount of corn available for exports. China has been a big buyer of Argentine corn lately, and the market is still hoping to see some Chinese demand for U.S. corn here at some point. CONAB's report today is expected to show Brazil's corn production at 140.4 million tons, which would be slightly lower than last month. Beans, too, were unable to hold on to gains and closed near the low end of the range, which takes some starch out of the trade this morning. Conditions this week were expected to hold tight, but we did see a 1% improvement in beans as well to 65% good to excellent compared to 70% good to excellent a year ago. The most improved states were Kentucky, Arkansas, and Ohio. It is expected that next week we will see conditions slip due to the hot, dry temps we are getting now. The rest of the week, central and western growing areas look to remain dry, but some eastern areas may get some scattered showers. China's June bean imports were a record high at 10.5% above June a year ago. January through June imports were up 1.5% year over year. China is expanding access to Canadian canola and approving private crusher purchases, which may be putting some pressure on bean meal this week. The EU is looking to expand their support for growers of protein-rich crops as a way to reduce foreign import dependence. Notebook crush for June is expected to was expected here this morning at 203.99 million bushels, which is down 2.3% from May, but up 10.1% from a year ago. CONEB's bean production number is expected to be near 180.9 million tons here this morning, compared to 180.3 last month. The report came in this morning. We're just going to move on from that. The hope is that with the market pulling back, we could see some more Chinese demand pop up, which could help support the beans here in the meantime. Wheat extended its push lower in the overnights after Russia said this morning that they are rerouting ships to avoid Ukraine's attacks, and that all grain export obligations are expected to be met despite the shipping disruptions, according to the Russian foreign minister. This eases fears of a significant portion of Black Sea wheat being cut off from the world. CONAB this morning lowered Brazil's 26 wheat output to 6.03 million tons from 6.3 last month. U.S. harvest is now at 67% complete compared to 62% last year at this time. Spring wheat conditions were up 1% to 58% good to excellent compared to 54% a year ago. Taiwan purchased over 98,000 tons of U.S. milling wheat recently. Wheat does have some support with everything going on in the world, and after the markets opened this morning, we did see wheat push into positive territory. Cattle continued to struggle yesterday, and the fight continues today. Cash ideas were steady to lower this again here this week. Open interest was sharply lower in August again yesterday, but up 1,800 contracts overall. January through June, China meat imports were down 3% versus the same time frame last year. No reports of cash cattle trade yesterday, and the five-day weighted average for the week remains unchanged from last week at 247.90. Show list sizes this week were up 2,967 head in Texas to 77,966, down 9,793 in Kansas to 71,617, and up 2,815 in Nebraska and Colorado to 57,779. USDA estimated cattle slaughter came in at 105,000 head on Monday. This was up from 100,000 last week, but the USDA box beef cutout was down 259 in mid-session on Monday and closed 707 lower at 375.61. This was down from 386.48 the previous week. Looking over at the current markets, September corn is down 3.25 at 437.75. December down 3.5 at 459.75. And March down 3.75 at 474.75. August soybeans down 5.25 at 1191.5. To September down 4.25 at 1181. And November down 3 at 1191.75. September KC wheat is up 8.25 at 674.5. This December up 7.75 at 689. And the March up 7 at $7.50. Chicago September wheat, we are up 9.5 at 644.75. December up 8.5 at 659. The March up 7.25 at 670.5. Over in the livestock, August live cattle down 290 at 231.82.5. The October down 262.5 at 228 even. The December down 290 at 227.50, and the February down 260 at 228.70. The August feeders are down 470 at 349.65. The September down 475 at 346.07.5. The October down 477.5 at 342.07.5. And the November down 465 at 338.47.5. And those are your markets.
0: Thank you, Aaron. 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
0: Thanks, Aaron. Have a good one.
1: You as well. Thank you.
0: Coming up next, we've got Town Hall News and some Oklahoma news, the regional weather forecast, and shortly we'll hear from Managing for Profit.
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3: News this hour from Town Hall. I'm John Scott. Inflation cooled last month as the cost of gas, clothes, and used cars fell, providing some relief to consumers, though much of the progress could be reversed if the Iran war keeps worsening. Prices dropping 0.4% in June from May, the largest monthly drop in 4 years. Jordan's military says it intercepted 4 missiles that were launched by Iran. The attack came as Iran also targeted Bahrain on Tuesday morning, following a new round of American strikes targeting the Islamic Republic. South Carolina Governor Henry McMaster naming Darlene Graham Nordone as her late brother Lindsey Graham's temporary replacement in the Senate. Meanwhile, national politics reporter Meg Kennard reports Senate colleagues are feeling Lindsey Graham's death personally.
4: Even though there are deep partisan divides when it comes to the issues, members of the Senate have been known to be pretty tight with one another across the aisle. And Democrats and Republicans, since Graham's death, have taken to social media and done a number of news interviews reflecting on their work with him. And even if they disagreed on something, appreciation for his passion for the issues that he worked on.
3: National politics reporter Meg Kennard. Well, these are tough times for some dairy farmers in Vermont.
5: That's because some dairy processors gave up on the state. A recent wave of dairy plant closures highlighting pressures like high cost and aging infrastructure. Vermont dairy farms face an $8.65 loss per 100 pounds of milk, while California and Texas farmers are seeing profits. Elected officials are seeking reforms to support the industry, but the future remains very uncertain. Jason Walker reporting.
3: More on these stories from townhall.com.
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8: Trish Swoboda with KFRM, and it's time to take a look at your Oklahoma news today in your Oklahoma Journal entry. Oklahoma voters will decide August 25th whether to make the state's voter identification requirement part of the Oklahoma Constitution through State Question 846. The proposal would not change how Oklahomans vote. State law has required voters to present proof of identity at the polls since 2011. Instead, the measure would place that requirement in the Constitution, meaning future changes would require approval from voters rather than only action by the legislature. Supporters say the amendment would strengthen election security by ensuring voter identification requirements cannot be easily repealed. They argue constitutional protection gives voters the final say over any future effort to eliminate the requirement. Opponents contend the proposal is unnecessary because voter ID is already required under state law. They also argue the measure could create confusion about election security and leaves broad authority with lawmakers to determine what forms of identification are acceptable. If approved, the constitutional amendment would take effect without changing Oklahoma's current voter identification process. Oklahoma has created a taxpayer endowment fund that state leaders hope will eventually eliminate the state's income tax by using investment earnings instead of tax revenue to help fund government services. The fund begins with a $200 million investment, much of it from oil and gas revenues, and is expected to grow over time through additional deposits and investment returns. State officials hope the fund will eventually reach $1 billion. Governor Kevin Stitt introduced the idea during his 2026 State of the State address, saying long-term investment and compound interest could generate a sustainable source of revenue while reducing the state's reliance on income taxes.
9: We've already constitutionally put every dollar we could in our rainy day fund. So this is just another area to protect Oklahomans to make sure that we never have to cut core services.
8: He has pointed to Alaska's permanent fund as a model for the approach.
9: Government just wants to, they can never spend enough money. And so we want to protect that savings account for future generations and not let government spend it right now.
8: Secretary of State Ben LePeck said eliminating the income tax would create more opportunities for Oklahoma families and encourage long-term economic growth. Supporters say the plan will require future governors and lawmakers to consistently invest surplus revenue rather than spend it. Until the fund grows substantially, Oklahomans will continue paying state income taxes. A debate over transparency and economic development is intensifying in Oklahoma as state lawmakers and local officials weigh whether the locations of proposed data centers should remain confidential during negotiations. Supporters of non-disclosure agreements argue confidentiality helps Oklahoma compete for major technology investments by protecting sensitive business information while companies evaluate potential sites. They say requiring public disclosure too early could cause developers to abandon projects in favor of other states. Critics, however, contend the location of a proposed data center should not be considered a trade secret, particularly when projects could affect nearby residents through increased water use, electricity demand, noise, and zoning changes. Open government advocates argue local communities deserve an opportunity to weigh in before public officials make significant land use decisions. The debate follows reports that several Oklahoma communities signed confidentiality agreements with developers before proposed projects became public. As data center development accelerates across the state, lawmakers are expected to continue examining how to balance business recruitment with government transparency and public participation. Oklahoma drivers are paying significantly more at the pump than they were earlier this year, with higher fuel prices adding an estimated $19 a week to the cost of driving for the average motorist. According to AAA, Oklahoma's average price for regular gasoline has climbed to about $3.98 per gallon, while the national average is around $4.51. The increase marks a sharp jump from prices seen at the beginning of the year and has forced many families to rethink their budgets. Drivers told KJRH that they are cutting back on discretionary spending, including dining out and shopping, to offset the higher cost of filling their tanks. Some said it now costs more than $70 to fill a vehicle, while others are shopping around for the lowest prices, even though savings between stations are often minimal. The higher fuel cost comes during the busy summer travel season, when demand typically increases. While prices remain below Oklahoma's record average of $4.66 per gallon in June 2022, many drivers say the recent increases are straining household budgets and hope prices begin to decline in the coming weeks. And that's a look at your Oklahoma News Today in your Oklahoma Journal entry. For more news from the KFRM listening area, visit KFRM.com. For your KFRM News, the voice of the Plains, I'm Trish Swoboda.
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0: This is Steve Knopfsinger, and it's time for a look at your regional weather forecast here on KFRM. An upper-level ridge of high pressure will continue to dominate the weather pattern across much of the central portion of the country, keeping conditions dry and seasonably hot for this time of the year, right through the end of the work week. A weak upper-level disturbance drifting westward into the Ozarks Wednesday and Thursday could touch off some hit-or-miss showers and storms for far eastern Kansas and Oklahoma during this time frame. Otherwise, points off to the north and west will still be looking to miss out on the rain chances through the end of the work week. The overall weather pattern looks to stay status quo right into the weekend, with no significant chances for precipitation through early next week for the majority of the region. And that's been a look at your regional weather forecast here on KFRM, the voice of the plains.
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14: Whether you're in Kensington, Lebanon, or Smith Center, we're proud to be considered part of your community. 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
12: Vice President of Agronomy at Star of the West Milling Company, Keith Martis, tells Brownfield, tracking sustainability efforts has created an opportunity for farmers to increase the value of their wheat.
13: Years ago, wheat was sort of growing just as a crop for straw and an opportunity to tile the land during the summer months when the soil's in good condition to be tiled. And it's kind of a secondary crop. And we've had a lot of emphasis over the years of making that a intense management crop where we're going to get higher yields or the highest yields possible. And along with that, because we have the highest yields and based upon the nutrient use, we're getting better efficiency use out of our nutrients, which gives us good, I'm going to use the term sustainability, carbon scores, regenerative ag scores, those type of things that at least on a carbon footprint level, it makes our wheat more feasible, I guess, you know, to meet some of those qualifications that some of the food companies are asking us for. So it's a continuous process, right, of identifying products and services and application methods to enhance yield.
12: He says their sustainable tracking of agronomic resources program this year will include a higher efficiency phosphorus product.
13: The whole issue with the Iranian crisis has really put a hamper on fertilizer supply, and thus it has increased fertilizer prices extensively. This product that we are selling is manufactured and made in the United States, so supply is relatively good. But again, it's because of the raw ingredients, it goes up in price as well, too, as with the other fertilizers. But can use 30 to 40% less of the product when you calculate it out by less usage, more efficiency to feed the crop. It actually turns out to be very, very competitive with standard programs. And on average, people that are participating in our site-specific soil sampling program, we're sampling on average about every 2 to 2.5 acres. And then we're applying nutrients based upon that soil test results, based upon what the crop requirements are. We're hoping to use less fertilizer, so we're not contaminating the environment. We're saving the grower money. And if we're putting the fertilizer where it needs to be put most, we're hoping that the grower obtain better yields by, I always like to use the term, by making the sweet spot sweeter.
12: The STAR program is supported by USDA's Advancing Markets for Producers grant and also extends to dry beans and food-grade soybeans. I'm Nicole Heslop with Brownfield.
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16: 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The boyhood story of George Washington chopping down a cherry tree was invented by an early biographer. But it's true that Washington planted and grew cherry trees later in life.
18: Fruit was a major part of colonial culture, and really a signal of land ownership was to plant an orchard. You planted trees as a sign that you were here to stay, you were going to establish a homestead.
16: That's Ben Gutierrez, the tart cherry curator at USDA's Plant Genetic Resource Unit in Geneva, New York.
18: Washington was an avid agricultural experimenter, so he did a lot for figuring out drainage and rotation for his home at Mount Vernon. He also planted a lot of cherries.
16: And, says Gutierrez, Washington had some famous company doing the same.
18: Thomas Jefferson was just a little bit south of Washington. George Mason, all these founding fathers were sharing fruit and sharing what their successes were in agriculture. And so we actually know some of the records from George Washington says he got his cherries from George Mason. Kind of this willingness to collaborate among early Americans. It was such a beautiful time period and kind of how we're starting to piece together our early American horticultural practices.
16: That's Farm to Fork. I'm Daryl Anderson.
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20: 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Coming up next, the news with Mike Slater.
21: Thank you, Bill. It is Tuesday, July 14th, 2026. Here's what's happening today in America. Passing the seat, address to the nation. ICE involved shooting, and the bison will always win. It's all coming up, and Bill's going to be here with your message of the day. But first, Senator Lindsey Graham passed away on Saturday. It is now up to the governor of South Carolina to pick a replacement for his seat. Up until the end of his term. Now, Graham's term happens to end this year. He just won his party's primary for re-election just a couple weeks ago. So it's a quick vacancy. There will be a special election in the middle of August to find a new candidate to run in November. But who's going to fill the seat today? The president offered his suggestion. He said, I recommend it to Governor Henry McMaster, Lindsey Graham's wonderful sister, to serve as interim senator from the great state of South Carolina. This would be a fabulous tribute to Lindsey, who loved her dearly. And the governor did just that. It maybe sounds like a weird choice at first until you learn, as I did the other day, that their parents died 15 months from each other when he was 22 and she was just 13. And Lindsey adopted his little sister to make sure that she was taken care of. The governor said Lindsey took care of his little sister and years long departed. It is my honor to ask his little sister to finish his work for him now. The president said he will reimpose a naval blockade on Iranian ports and levy new charges on commercial ships crossing the Strait of Hormuz. He said all other countries will have fair and open use of the strait. He said America will become the guardian of the Strait of Hormuz, and that as a matter of fairness, will be reimbursed 20% the cost of cargo through this waterway in exchange for providing safe passage. He said we guarded the strait for 50 years and never got paid for it. We want to be reimbursed for this, for putting our people in danger. The president will be making a speech to the nation Thursday night at 9 o'clock Eastern. ICE was involved in a shooting, Bidford, just south of Portland, Maine. A man was in his vehicle when he was fatally shot by officers. Senator King said he was in a vehicle, pulled out in the vehicle, and the term the Secretary of Homeland Security used was weaponized the vehicle and was shot by an ICE agent. The man who was shot was not the target of the operation, but ICE agents were given a final order for the man they were targeting to be removed from the country. You've seen the video by now of the man at Yellowstone getting tossed in the air by a bison. The man was walking with his grandson when the bison charged at him, threw him up in the air. Campers noticed the bison all by itself at a campsite. And the man was walking with his grandson at a relatively reasonable distance. And the bison just took off towards them. They started running around trees to get away. It didn't work. The 65-year-old man will survive. He's had some surgeries. Worth noting, bison are 2,000 pounds. They can run three times faster than humans and are unpredictable. I'm Mike Slater from the podcast Politics by Faith. Bill O'Reilly has your message of the day. Next.
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2: Just when you thought broadleaf weeds were winning the fight, Status Herbicide delivers the knockout punch to nearly 200 types. But the post-emergence fight isn't over yet. HPPD-resistant weeds have entered the ring. And what the water hemp? Status Herbicide just brought in Zidua SC Herbicide for a tank mix. Looks like HPPD-resistant weeds are going to be knocked down for a while. And that's why Status Herbicide is the number one broadleaf herbicide in corn. Talk to your BASF retailer about Status Herbicide. Always read and follow label directions.
22: This is Dakota Libsay chronicling another true story taken from the 1800s, a time known to all as the Old West. Sometimes a sense of humor and a ready wit can get a person out of trouble. Then again, it can get a person into trouble.

0: Born in Texas, William Martin accompanied a cattle drive up to Wichita, Kansas. He had a reputation as a happy-go-lucky frontier rollicker. But this rollicker, like a hurricane, always seemed to leave destruction in his trail. And because of this, he became known as Hurricane Bill. On July 6, 1874, Hurricane Bill and about 15 other Texans started riding the streets of Wichita, shooting their guns and terrorizing the citizens. In response, about 50 armed citizens appeared on the street. Then City Marshal William Smith showed up, asking that everyone cool down. But no one was willing to back off. Finally, a lawyer by the name of Tucker stepped out from the group of citizens and, with shotgun in hand, told the marshal he was willing to arrest anyone the marshal pointed out. Marshal said, "All right, arrest Hurricane Bill." Without hesitation, Tucker cocked the hammers of the shotgun, pointed it at Hurricane Bill, and said, "Surrender." It happened so fast that Hurricane Bill found himself giving up his pistols before he realized it. Then, like lambs, the rest of the Texans dropped their guns. After a fine and some jail time, Hurricane Bill took his shenanigans to Dodge City and then back to Texas. He became a deputy sheriff in New Mexico, where he would rope and tie prisoners to telegraph poles because there was no jail. From there, Bill went to Arizona, where in 1881, he disappeared from the history books. Hurricane Bill was 6 foot tall, 200 pounds. He had light hair and blue eyes and dressed well. If you should run into him, be prepared for a wild time. You've just heard another story from Old West Radio. I'm Dakota Livesay.
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2: Can you change your will by writing a letter to your attorney? The court considered these words in the case of the permutable prodigal. I'm Curtis Howard with today's Point of Law. Fred Feversham wasn't exactly a black sheep. As his critical sister Jessica said, he was more of a kind of indeterminate gray. And his mother was even more critical. Time and again she'd said, "Fred, you must learn to settle down and lead a proper life." She was fairly wealthy, and as things stood, Fred did not stand to inherit anything under her will. But one spring, Fred returned home with a lovely and charming new wife. His mother forgot all her past animosity. She treated him like the prodigal son. Sister Jessica muttered darkly, "The leopard will change his spots before Fred does." Mother pretended not to hear. She said to her son, "Fred, I was very angry at you for a long time, but that is over. I want to put you back in my will, so please mail this letter to my attorney for me." Fred said, "Sure, Mother, glad to," and promptly forgot all about it. Only 2 days later, his mother suffered a heart attack and died. With a shock, Fred remembered the letter he had not mailed. He rushed it to his late mother's attorney. The letter contained directions to change her will so that Fred would receive half her estate and not be disinherited. Jessica, however, refused to share any part of the estate with her brother. So Fred filed suit, offering the letter for probate. His attorney told the probate court, "This letter was wholly written, dated, and signed by Agnes Feversham, mother of the parties here. It clearly shows she wanted her son to share the estate she left. In effect, this letter to her attorney is a will, and Fred is entitled to inherit her estate along with his sister." Jessica's attorney said, "The laws regarding wills are very strict. No matter what Agnes intended or wrote, her acts fall far short of what the law says is needed to change a will. So the will she wrote earlier, leaving everything to Jessica, must stand." What should the result be for the permutable prodigal? Can you change your will by writing a letter to your attorney? No, said a Michigan appeals court. Agnes meant the letter to be instructions to rewrite a will and not to be a will itself. It therefore has no legal significance whatever. To re-inherit Fred, she would have had to make a new will, sign it, get appropriate witnesses, and otherwise meet all legal requirements in this state. Jessica therefore gets to keep all of her mother's estate. Fred gets nothing. It's a point of law.
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5: Now time for weather update for this Tuesday, July 14th. In Nebraska tonight, clear with lows in the mid-60s. On Wednesday, mainly sunny with highs in the lower 90s. In Oklahoma tonight, mainly clear with lows in the lower 60s. And on Wednesday, sunny with a few clouds and highs in the upper 80s. In Kansas tonight, clear with lows in the mid-60s. And on Wednesday, sunny with a few clouds and a spotty shower or storm in the southeast, highs in the low to mid-90s. And that's been a look at the weather on KFRM.
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7: 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The court held that federal courts cannot create new private rights of action based on evolving principles of international law. 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
7: Increasingly, certain groups have sought to use international declarations, climate initiatives, and other principles to influence domestic policy. The Supreme Court's recent decision reinforces the constitutional principle that courts cannot create new legal liability simply because an international body has adopted a policy declaration. For agriculture, that's significant. Farmers and ranchers depend on stable property rights and predictable legal rules when making long-term investments in land, equipment, and livestock. If courts could transform non-binding international environmental standards into enforceable legal duties, producers would face greater uncertainty and litigation risk. The court also reaffirmed that major policy decisions belong to Congress and the political branches, not judges. Whether environmental standards should change is ultimately a question for elected lawmakers accountable to the American people. That doesn't mean environmental stewardship is unimportant. American agriculture has long demonstrated that productive farming and responsible conservation can go hand in hand. The constitutional safeguards matter. This has been the Agricultural Law and Tax Report. I'm Roger McCollum.

0: Hi, Brian McPhail with Lewis Cattle Oilers here. Those cows are really scratching on the fences and the gates and the corner posts. Probably a little lice and mite pressure going on there. And if you get one of our Lewis Cattle Oilers out there, pretty soon they'll be hitting that pretty hard. And then they'll be treated when those flies show up so you can get ahead of the curve. Give me a call at 620-408-6387.
1: 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July corn up 4.25 at 442.
0: Hi, Brian McPhail with Lewis Cattle Oilers here. Those cows are really scratching on the fences and the gates and the corner posts. Probably a little lice and mite pressure going on there. And if you get one of our Lewis Cattle Oilers out there, pretty soon they'll be hitting that pretty hard. And then they'll be treated when those flies show up so you can get ahead of the curve. Give me a call at 620-408-6387.
1: Now

0: at 668 and a quarter, September up 11 at 677 and a quarter, and December up 10 and 3 quarters at 692. July Chicago wheat up 6 and 3 quarters at 633 and 3 quarters. September up 11 and a half at 646 and 3 quarters. And December up 10 and a half at 661. July soybeans down 16 and 3 quarters at 1185 and a quarter. August down 3 and a quarter at 1193 and a half. And September down 2 and a half at 1182 and 3 quarters. July soybean meal up 40 cents at 317.20. August up 30 cents at 317.20. And September up 90 cents at 314.90. July soybean oil down 99 at 72.05. August down 58 at 72.24. And September down 61 at 71.54. And the livestock futures. August live cattle down 287 at 231.82. October down 240 at 228.30. And December down 272 at 227.67. August feeder cattle down 465 at 342.70. September down 477 at 346.05. And October down 497 at 341.87. July lean hogs up 22 at 95. August down 35 at 97.75. And October down 60 at 83.67. In the oil futures, West Texas crude up 90 cents at 79.04. Gasoline up 4 cents at 3.21. And heating oil up 12 cents at 3.95. And that's been the market update on KFRM.
1: Tuesday, Chad Wolf with your Northwest Kansas update on 550 KFRM. Hope you're having a great day so far. Careful on those roadways. An accident in Northwest Kansas yesterday, sending one or two to the hospital. Also, just be careful on those county roads as we're still dealing with the aftermath of recent heavy rains. A lot of roads still washed out, culverts washed out, big ruts in those roads. So be careful on those county roads as county officials get out and assess that damage and try to repair it as best they can. Hot again today in Northwest Kansas, but not too bad. Seeing temperatures upper 80s. Seems like we have forecast high temperatures. Looks like it's going to be awful hot, and then we actually get there and it's not so bad. Like I say, temperatures upper 80s. Still see some temperatures in the 90s remainder of the forecast. Even this upcoming weekend, we were talking triple digit temperatures this upcoming weekend to begin the week. They've already backed off those temperatures for a couple degrees. So again, hot, but really, all in all, just seasonal. It's summer in Northwest Kansas. Of course, high pressure firmly in place. Don't really see any chances of rain here this week. Of course, we'll be keeping a close eye out on the first chance of rain that pops up on the horizon. Hopefully that happens here at the end of July, 1st of August. We will need it by that point with this warmer weather. And like I've talked to a lot of folks in Northwest Kansas, they're okay with that. We had quite a bit of moisture, needed a little break to get a few things done. Just hopeful that Mother Nature don't forget about us when it comes to moisture here in another week or two. Crop watch in Northwest Kansas, Kansas Ag Statistics out there, weekly crop conditions, crop progress report. Wheat harvest, according to them, pretty much wrapped up in Northwest Kansas, 99% complete. I will say there's some fields out there left to be harvested or abandoned in Northwest Kansas due to just a lot of weather and now weed pressure. That's a big-time problem in Northwest Kansas, of course. We don't have any moisture, don't have much of a weed problem. This year we have moisture, that palmaranthoram, pigweed, palmer, whatever you want to call it. Big time issue in Northwest Kansas, creating a lot of problems, in particular the herbicide resistance that goes along with some of that stuff. So weed pressure, a big problem in Northwest Kansas, and a lot of folks opting to break out the sweeps to kind of control that issue. Other than that, things doing pretty good. Crops looking good in Northwest.

0: Kansas are starting to see some of those areas that didn't see as much rain, maybe start to see that crop pull back a bit. For your KFRM News, the voice of the plains, I'm Chad Wolf.
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2: And now it's time to go back to the times when the plains cattle industry was young. Cow Tales and Cattle Trails with the cowboy, Jim Gray.
3: So, this first herd that broke the Chisholm Trail was owned by O.W. Wheeler and a couple of partners, and made history by what they had accomplished. But as they paused to rest on the along the route of the Santa Fe Trail before going on into Abilene, another herd passed around them and became recognized as the first herd to go into Abilene, a herd owned by Smith and McCord. Not much is known about them, and not much is known about the herd itself. It was actually not driven completely out of Texas. It had been driven up into Indian Territory, where Smith and McCord made a deal with the original owner, who we don't know who that was, and purchased the herd and then drove it on north. So again, Wheeler had brought his herd all the way from Texas in the area of San Antonio all the way to Abilene. Well, there was a lot to be learned in those first few shipments of cattle. McCoy put on a big show for shipping his first set of cattle out of Abilene, and they put up tables along the tracks, and they invited dignitaries out, and they had a big dinner, and there was champagne, and the cattle were loaded onto the cars and shipped east. And McCoy was quite a showman, utilized every trick he could think of to market his cattle depot. So Wheeler, though, didn't like the prices at Abilene, and of course he was thinking about what he could have gotten if he'd driven clear to California, and instead he chose to stop short and sell in Abilene. But price didn't appeal to him, so he loaded the cars on his own. He and his partners shipped those cattle to Chicago and proceeded to lose money on them. So that was a problem. A number of drovers in the early years tried to take their cattle all the way to the end, but it, depending upon the fluctuations of the market, you could win or lose, and it was better to negotiate out on the prairie and let somebody else handle that risk. So for the most part, McCoy tried to convince people not to do what Wheeler had done.
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8: News this hour at Town Hall. I'm Bob Agnew in Washington. President Trump telling reporters last night at the Oval Office that the U.S. military was carrying out more strikes in Iran as it reinstates that blockade in the Strait of Hormuz.
9: We're hitting them very heavy tonight, as you know. We're hitting them. We have tremendous amounts of ammunition. We have numbers that we haven't had in years. And we're hitting them very hard, and it'll continue, and we'll see what happens.
8: Meanwhile, the president is upgrading his plan to recoup the U.S. investment for securing the strait.
9: I want to be reimbursed because we're protecting a very rich portion of the world. We're spending money. And so what we've done is we are going to be reimbursed for protection.
8: But the president now says rather than charging the planned 20% U.S. reimbursement fee, Gulf states instead will agree to make investments into the U.S. economy. French firefighters battling to stop a major forest blaze burning near Paris from erupting again.
10: Bigger fires have been ravaging areas of southern France, but the Fontainebleau fire is exceptionally close to the densely populated region surrounding Paris. Hundreds of firefighters are battling two blazes in the Fontainebleau forest south of the capital and working hard to prevent it from getting larger again. Rescue Operations Commander Sébastien Avanal tells the AP, we're really working on the perimeter, and the perimeter of the fire is 23 kilometers, that's 15 miles. That just gives you an idea of the scale of this disaster. The goal is to try to secure it by tonight, meaning we are certain that it will no longer spread. I'm Charles de Ledesma.
8: U.S. inflation cooled last month as cost of gas, clothing, and used cars fell, providing some relief to consumers, though much of the progress could be reversed soon if the Iran war keeps getting any worse. Between May and June, prices dropped by 0.4%. That was the largest monthly drop seen in 4 years. On Wall Street at this hour, the Dow struggling, down 101 points. The NASDAQ is up 185. More of these stories at townhall.com.
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13: Kansas Agriculture Network Weather. I'm meteorologist Jennifer Wojcicki on the Kansas Agriculture Network. Well, it looks like we can expect to see a hot one across the region here for today. Highs for the state expected to linger right around about the upper 80s to around about the mid 90s. Looks like upper 80s to around 90 degrees is going to be for the northern and eastern portions of the state. Low to mid 90s for the southwestern and south central portions of Kansas for this afternoon. And along with that, mostly sunny skies across the state as well, maybe a little bit more of a mixture of clouds and sunshine for south central portions of Kansas. Then for tonight, mostly clear skies with overnight lows lingering in the 60s primarily. Our warmest spots right around about the low 70s for south central and southeastern portions of Kansas. Wednesday, it looks like another similar day. We're really looking at this heat dome sort of effect. A similar day again, upper 80s to low 90s for the northern and eastern portions of the state. Looks like our warmest spots lingering again in the south central portions of Kansas for the afternoon into the mid 90s. Mostly sunny skies for most of the day. A little bit more cloud cover starting to build in for southeastern portions of Kansas with a mixture of clouds and sunshine by the afternoon hours. Also looking with it, a chance for some showers and thunderstorms coming in. And as we get to your day on Thursday, it still looks like a chance for some showers and thunderstorms for the extreme eastern portions of the state. A little less so in the morning hours, a little bit more so as we get into the afternoon though. And then it actually looks like we'll have a more of a mixture of clouds and sun developing for those areas as we get to the afternoon hours. Mostly sunny skies otherwise for the rest of the state. And again, looking at temperatures lingering around about the mid to lower 90s across the state for your Thursday. Friday, mid to lower 90s expected once again across the state. Mostly sunny skies for the day and slightly warmer here by Saturday. Mid to upper 90s expected with sunshine. This is the Kansas Ag Network.
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15: 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It is a Tuesday look into sports. It is the Midsummer Classic, the All-Star Game, taking place tonight at the home of the Philadelphia Phillies. And Phillies lefty Christopher Sanchez will start for the National League, followed by the Toronto Blue Jays ace Dylan Cease for the American League. Starting lineup looks like this for the NL, Kyle Schwarber. For the hometown Phillies, the DH to lead it off, Juan Soto of the Mets, left field, Freddie Freeman, Dodgers, first base, C.J. Abrams, Nationals shortstop, Max Muncy, Dodgers, third baseman, Ozzie Albies, Braves, second baseman, Brandon Marsh, Phillies, right fielder, Andy Pages, that's a Dodgers center fielder, and catcher Drake Baldwin of the Braves. For the American League, the Angels, Mike Trout, center fielder, has been injured the last few All-Star games. First time to be in the starting lineup since 2019. Yordan Alvarez, the Astros DH. Catcher, Shea Langeliers of the Athletics. Junior Caminero, the Rays third baseman. Kansas City Royals, Bobby Witt Jr. Bats fifth, plays shortstop for the Royals in tonight's first start of an All-Star game. Cody Bellinger, Yankees right fielder, Yankees first baseman Ben Rice, Tigers left fielder Riley Green, and the Blue Jays' Ernie Clement at second base. Michael Wacha is on the staff for the American League as a relief pitcher in tonight's matchup. We mentioned earlier the home run derby that was held last night at Philly. It would be Kyle Schwarber going up against Jordan Walker. That's the hometown star, Schwarber, for the Phillies against St. Louis Cardinals Walker. And the youngster comes through with six straight dingers to finish off the derby and to be the first St. Louis Cardinal to ever win a home run derby. Again, tonight's All-Star game in Philly, the Midsummer Classic. So look at your Tuesday sports for 550 AM radio. I'm Rocky Downing.
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17: This is Kim Fritzmeyer with your Central Kansas report on KFRM. Pretty Prairie hosts its 89th annual rodeo, kicking off Wednesday and continuing through this Saturday. It's known as Kansas's largest night rodeo. The money generated stays in the community to provide scholarships to high school seniors and help groups like the Prairie Sunset Home, Food Bank, Scout Troops, Golf Course, EMS, and 4-H Club. Wednesday and Thursday are family nights when children 12 and younger are admitted free. On Friday and Saturday nights, all seats are reserved and there is no reduction in price for children's seats. Gates open at 6 p.m. each night with mutton busting at 7. There are inflatables for the kids. The rodeo itself begins at 8 p.m. There's a free dance following the rodeo each night for all ticket holders. March Madness is coming back to Wichita. The Air Capital has been selected to host the opening rounds of the 2027 and 2028 Division I men's basketball tournament. Wichita will join Dayton, Ohio, which has served as the host city for the start of the tournament since 2001. Both will host three games each day on Tuesday and Wednesday after Selection Sunday. This decision follows the NCAA's expansion of the tournament field from 68 to 76 teams. The games will be held in Intrust Bank Arena, which can accommodate roughly 15,000 spectators. Wichita hosted first and second round games in 2018 and 2025. The 2027 opening round is scheduled for March 16th and 17th, featuring the 12 lowest seed automatic qualifiers and the 12 lowest seed at-large teams. The final four will be played on April the 3rd and 5th in Detroit. Before demolition of the original Ellenwood District Hospital begins on July 20th, Ellenwood Hospital and Clinic invites the community to gather for a final evening of reflection and remembrance. Lights of Remembrance, honoring the legacy of Ellenwood District Hospital, will take place at 8 p.m. this Thursday on the grounds of the original hospital. The event will begin with a community blessing and reflection, followed by an opportunity for residents to walk the sidewalks surrounding the hospital, remembering the moments that took place there and say goodbye to a building that has served generations of families. For decades, the original Ellenwood District Hospital was where babies were born, surgeries were performed, recoveries were celebrated, difficult diagnoses were delivered, and families gathered during life's most challenging moments. Thousands of patients, employees, volunteers, physicians, nurses, and caregivers passed through the doors. The event is intended to provide the community with an opportunity to honor the legacy before demolition begins. The event is free and open to the public. Salina Public Library is ready to reopen its youth services department. The grand opening of the newly renovated department will begin at 10:15 on Friday. The community celebration will highlight the completion of the Reimagining Our Library initiative. Construction officially began in December of 2025. The Reimagining Our Library initiative is a capital project designed to create a destination for youth and families to read, play, create, learn, and grow while meeting the evolving needs of the Salina community. The comprehensive remodel includes a dedicated youth programming room designed specifically for children's programs and activities, and a new community meeting room that provides additional gathering space for public meetings. Other highlights include a teen room, a private mother's room, new restrooms, an expanded play area, and new technology. The grand opening is free and open to the public. This has been Kim Fritzmeyer with your Central Kansas report on KFRM, 550 AM, the voice of the Plains.
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19: Good day, everyone. This is Lonnie Pates with USDA's Market News Service in St. Joseph, Missouri, with your noon livestock and grain market report for this Tuesday. Direct feedlot trading, the latest established market there was on Thursday last week, with all major feeding regions trading at 248 on a live weight basis, and in Nebraska, trading on a dress weight basis was 390 up to mostly 393. Looking at the formula purchases for today, the head count reported at 39,800 head with an average carcass weight of 945 and a weighted average net price of 407.12. Moving on to the box beef cutout on the noon report, the choice reported at 350.60, down a penny for the day. Select at 365.87, up 70 cents for the day, putting the choice select spread at $9.73. There were 51 loads traded for the day, with 38 choice, 5 select, and 8 loads of trimmings and grindings so far on the noon report. Looking at the cutter cow cutout, that value at 358.63 on the noon report, up $2.16 from yesterday's close. On the boneless processing beef, there have been 4 loads traded nationally so far today. On the national daily pork report, the morning movement totaled 160 loads. The carcass price was valued at $101.45, which is down 10 cents. On the National Daily Direct Hog Report, there were about 4,100 head of negotiated sales. Base price ranged from $96 to $1, with a weighted average hog carcass price at $96.87 and a 5-day rolling average of $96.91. Now let's head on over and have a look at the mid-session at the Chicago Mercantile Exchange. In live cattle, the August down $3.25 at $231.47. The October down $3 at $227.62, and the December down $3.15 at $227.25. Moving on to the feeder cattle, the August down $5.45 at $348.90. The September down $5.47 at $345.35, and the October down $5.37 at $341.47. Moving on to the lean hog contracts, the July up 20 cents at $94.97. The August down a dime at $98 even. And the October down 72 cents at $83.55. Now let's go ahead and have a look at the grain complex. We'll start with corn on the July, down 4 cents at 4.33¾. The September, down 2¼ at 4.38¾. And new crop December, down 2½ at 4.60¾. Moving on to the soybeans on the mid-session. The July contract up 5½ at 12.07½. The September, down 3¼ at 11.82. And the November new crop, down 2¼ at 11.92½. Moving on to the hard red winter wheat, the July contract up 8½ at 6.63¾. The September up 7½ at 6.73¾. And the December up 6¾ at 6.88. And that's been a look at your noon markets. This has been Lonnie Pates with USDA's Market News Service in St. Joseph, Missouri. Have a great day, everyone.
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22: Now time for a market update on KFRM. I'm here with Tom Leffler with Leffler Commodities out of Augusta, Kansas. How are you, Tom?
23: We're doing fine, Lexi. Now, we are looking today at mixed trade in our grain and soy complex. The wheat market's got the upside. Corn and soybeans are lower, and the soy products are mixed at the moment. Going back to yesterday afternoon, we saw the good to excellent rating come out a little better than some thought it would be for our corn and soybeans. The corn came in, looking at the U.S. corn crop being rated good to excellent, 68%. That's up 1 point from where it was last week. Now, here in Kansas, we are unchanged at 64%. Now, looking at the big picture of the corn, out of 18 major states, 14 of them saw increases in their good to excellent, while 4 of them found decreases taking place. Now, we're also looking at the fact that corn silking is now 34% of the U.S. corn crop, and here in Kansas, it's 50% of the crop. Now, in the soybeans, we saw the good to excellent rating increase by 1 point there from last week at 65%. Now, Kansas is holding at 69%. That was up 2 points. Now, looking at the major 18 states of soybeans, 10 of them saw improvement in the good to excellent rating, while 8 of them decreased. Now, in the soybeans, we're looking at 50% of the soybeans are blooming. Here in Kansas, it is 44%. So in a nutshell, that's what we saw in the crop progress report. Didn't really have any real big effect on the market. Now, weather continues to get a lot of talk out there, and adverse weather continues to get a lot of talk as we still have dry areas, and we have areas that have seen some significant flooding and significant storm damage. So weather continues to be a concern. They're also concerned about whether or not we're going to cool back down after this heat dome passes through right now. There's a lot of talk about, you know, the evening temperatures not cooling off enough, and that would have an effect on the yields out there. So plenty of things being discussed out there. But at the moment, the biggest thing that seems to be getting attention right now is what's moving our wheat market higher. Once again, like we saw on Friday, it's what's going on between Russia and the Ukrainians as they are attacking each other and attacking their ships, making it more difficult to export any products out of either one of those countries. And it seems to be giving our wheat market some renewed upside like we saw back there on Friday, and we also saw it really move up on Sunday evening's trade. Now, in the corn market, not a lot of big news out there. The dry weather and the heat over in Europe has caused the French corn futures to make a new contract high. We also saw CONAB came in and update their Brazilian estimates, and they slightly increased the corn yield production and acreage. Not enough to really get excited about, but just a slight increase. Now, they also done the exact same thing in the soybeans, slight increases in yield production and in the acreage. Now, speaking of the soybeans, tomorrow we'll have the monthly NOPA soybean crush coming out. They're looking for an estimate of about 204 million bushels to show up in that report. Other than that, it's really tough to find anything out there that's really having a major effect on the market. I think, it's, like I said earlier, they're watching weather as much as anything, looking for some kind of indication from there, whether helpful or hurtful to the crop. Now, this Kansas City wheat today, we actually saw 2 session lows made, but since then, we've been trading on the positive side. keep in mind, back yesterday we saw both Kansas City and Chicago have their highest trades since the 26th or 27th of May. We have not got back up to those highs as of yet. In the corn market, September corn's traded mixed. It has seen a two-session low today, while December's been on the negative side the entire session with a two-session low. And we also saw the high in December corn yesterday, the highest we've seen since the 2nd of June. August soybeans, they have traded lower, as has the November contract today. Both of them having two-session lows today. And also, we saw the high yesterday in November beans, the highest since May 19th. We've seen mixed trade in December soybean meal today, but we have seen a three-session low we have recovered from since then. Well, December bean oil traded mixed and managed to pull off a five-week high, but has reverted to the negative side since then. Now, at the moment, we are looking at September Kansas City wheat, 10 and three-quarter cents higher, trading at 677. We've got December up 10 and a quarter at 691 and a half. September Chicago's 10 and a quarter higher at 645 and a half. December 9 and a half higher at 660. The Minneapolis September is up 4 pennies at 657 and a quarter. September corn, 2 3/4 higher, trading at 438 and 3/4. December up, September corn's down 2 1/2 at 438 and a quarter, while December's down 3 cents at 460 and a quarter. August soybeans trading 3 1/2 lower at 1193 and a quarter, and November down 2 3/4 at 1192 even. December soybean meal, $1.40 higher, 316.40. December bean oil down 56 points at 7060. Over in the cotton market, December cotton is 6 cents higher at 81.57. Well, we don't have any good news for you in the cattle complex, as we've got another day of large triple-digit losses, new lows for the current move being made. We continue to see that long liquidation by managed money accounts. They seem to be losing their confidence in this cattle complex. And we're also seeing technical selling, as the trend is to the downside. But technically, we are getting our live cattle and our feeder cattle oversold, due for a technical bounce, if anything else out there. We are looking today at our October live cattle, August, and October feeder cattle. All three seeing their lowest trade in the past 26 sessions. We're looking at August live cattle, the lowest they've been now since March 26. We're seeing very active trading volume today, and today is the last day of the Goldman Roll. It's a five-day situation of the Goldman Roll rolling out of nearby contracts into deferred contracts. Now, we're also looking at the fact, if nothing changes today, today makes 12 straight sessions of seeing August live cattle close negative, and it would be the 10th out of the last 12 sessions of August feeder cattle closing negative. Now, we have seen the August live cattle come off of their June highs by almost $19. We've also seen it go down to the 200-day moving average, also down to 38.2% retracement from the May high back to the November low. In the October live cattle, we have dropped over $15.50 since the June high. We are also below the 200-day moving average. We're on the 38.2% retracement of the May high to November low. August feeder cattle have lost almost $29 since the June high, and we are below the 200-day moving average, while October has lost over $30.50. And other than that, we don't have any other big news in this cattle complex. Nothing taking place in our feed yards. Just for those that are curious, we're not even close to it yet, but limit move in live cattle is $8.50, limit move in feeder cattle, $10.75. At mid-morning, we had choice box beef down a penny. Selects were up 70 cents on a total movement of 51 loads. Over in the hog complex, it's been mostly lower there. We have seen our August contract trading higher early on the inside session, which went negative now, while October's been mixed and actually equaled their four-session low today. At the moment, we're looking at August live cattle down $3.02 at $231.70, October down $2.60 at $228.02, December down $2.95 at $227.45, Feb off $2.90 at $228.40. August feeder cattle down $5.92 at $348.42. September down $6.22 at $344.60. October down $6.40 at $340.45. And November down $6.40, also at $3.3672. August lean hog, 7 cents higher at $98.17. And October now is down 22 cents at $84.05. Well, our stock market today has been on both sides of unchanged. We did have our monthly CPI come out this morning showing where the June inflation is. The CPI showed over year, we was up 3.5%. The trade was looking for 3.8, so it came in better than expected. We also saw versus May, it was down 0.4%. Now, that is the first time we've seen a decrease on a monthly basis since 2020. The estimate was looking for only a decrease of 0.1%. Now, the core CPI year over year was a positive 2.6%, which was lower than what they was looking for of a positive 2.8%. Also, the real average hourly earnings, they increased by 0.1%. The trade was looking for a decrease of 0.8%. So a little better CPI than what the trade was looking for, but the stock market's been on both sides of a change. We are seeing today's low was an 8-session low. Right now we're down 23 points at 52,476. The September S&P is back on the positive side. It did see a 3-session low today. We're 32 points higher at 7,595. September NASDAQ saw a 4-session low, but we're back positive by 383 points at 29,858. September dollar index is 28 cents lower at $100.76. Well, we've got upside in our energy markets, but we have came off the highs of the day. Our crude oil today did break above $81, first time in a month that we've done that. Heating oil made a new contract high, and RBOB saw its highest trade since May 21st. Now, right now, August crude is 93 cents higher at $79.06. August heating oil is up 14 cents at 396.5. August RBOB is up 4.5 cents at 321. August natural gas is unchanged at 289. Got some strength in the metal markets today. August gold, $64.90 higher at $4,070, while September silver's up $1.18 at $59.15. For commodity trading, ag marketing, or managed trading programs, contact us at Leffler Commodities on the phone or on the web by using 866-GO-TO-TOM. I now return you to Lexi at the KFRM studios.
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23: Thank you.
22: That's been Tom Leffler with Leffler Commodities out of Augusta, Kansas, for your market update.
1: This is Steve Nofsinger with your Ag News on this Tuesday, July 14th. 10 more meat and poultry processors have adopted the USDA's Voluntary Product of USA label, expanding a program designed to help shoppers identify products that are truly sourced and processed in the United States. The label can only be used on meat, poultry, and egg products from animals that were born, raised, harvested, and processed in the U.S., giving consumers greater confidence if they're supporting American farmers and ranchers. Agriculture Secretary Brooke Rollins stated, "When American families buy American products, they should know exactly what they're getting. Every new company that adopts this label represents another win for America's ranchers, processors, and rural communities." The USDA also says the program has gained momentum since launching a nationwide awareness campaign earlier this year. Officials say the labeling initiative provides greater transparency for consumers while helping U.S. livestock producers receive recognition for raising animals that are entirely American from birth through processing. The National FFA Organization has named the 16 finalists for its 2026 American Star Awards, recognizing the organization's highest-achieving student members. The finalists will compete in four categories: American Star Farmer, American Star in Agribusiness, American Star in Agricultural Placement, and American Star in Agriscience. The awards honor students who have demonstrated outstanding leadership, management skills, and success through their Supervised Agricultural Experience, or SAE, programs. SAEs provide hands-on learning through activities such as operating an agricultural business, working in the industry through internships, or conducting agricultural research projects. The American Star Awards are considered the highest achievement among recipients of the American FFA degree, recognizing the very best of more than 1 million FFA members nationwide. Winners will be selected following interviews with a panel of judges and announced during the 99th National FFA Convention and Expo in Indianapolis this fall. Dr. Patrick Webb, Assistant Chief Vet with the National Pork Board, said the threat of detecting a foreign and emerging animal disease in the U.S. underscores the importance of ensuring producers have the documentation tools and preparedness plans to prevent, detect, and quickly respond if needed. Investment in surveillance and active, precise biosecurity from our producers and transporters remains vital.
3: Foreign and emerging diseases are important, but focus on keeping them out. Focus on a response plan if they do get here. Make sure we detect them as early as possible and make sure that we respond to them as early as possible. And so we'll continue to promote a lot of the programs that we've been working on for years to help do that. Keeping things out, that's working with USDA and with Homeland Security to make sure that they're doing everything they can to protect our borders.
1: Webb shared that traceability tools help identify and track animal movements, a critical component for animal health officials to regionalize disease. Effective on-farm tools can help limit the spread of disease and improve response efforts.
3: AgView database dashboard for traceability for our pork producers. Very important information state vets are going to need. We're also going to need to keep diseases from coming on and off the farm. That's the secure pork supply. That's an important program for our producers to make sure that they have an enhanced biosecurity plan, elevate the level of protection for them in an outbreak scenario. And then it's the surveillance side of things. That's the certified swine sampler collector program. Those are folks that have been trained in order to take samples on behalf of an accredited veterinarian during an outbreak. So basically we're multiplying the number of folks that can do the work, which supports our state and federal counterparts, who are going to be very limited on resources.
1: Monitoring and early detection of emerging diseases is part of the industry-led National Swine Health Strategy. He noted that foot and mouth disease has come full circle as a key concern in global disease monitoring, highlighting the importance of remaining vigilant as disease outbreaks continue to occur in other parts of the world.
3: For instance, there is a strain of foot and mouth disease, it's called a SAT1, that has been moving through countries over in Africa and other places very, very rapidly. I mean, this is good information to know. You know, when I first started working in emergency preparedness, FMD was all the hot topic in 2001, and now it seems like that full circle. Yeah, ASF is of a concern, but man, look over here, here comes that FMD again. So knowing and understanding risk pathways is important, and then mitigating that, working with USDA, working with Customs and Border Protection to make sure that we're protecting the border and making sure we're not bringing things in that we don't want here.
1: The National Swine Health Strategy is a producer-led initiative to improve the health of the U.S. swine herd. This isn't something happening around you. It's something that happens because of you. You can learn more at theporkcheckoff.org. Vietnamese consumers are gaining increased access to American agricultural products through a new nationwide promotion developed by MM Mega Market Vietnam in cooperation with the USDA and the U.S. Embassy in Vietnam. The campaign runs from July 9th through July 22nd and is being hosted at 11 MM Mega Market distribution centers across the country. The program features more than 250 products supplied by 14 U.S. agricultural organizations representing several food sectors. Featured products include beef, pork, poultry, potatoes, fresh fruits and vegetables, processed foods, beverages, cereals, nuts, condiments, and confectionery products. Organizers say the initiative helps connect consumers with reliable, high-quality food options while supporting international agricultural trade. The campaign also highlights the long-standing agricultural relationship between the United States and Vietnam. Industry representatives noted that demand for American food products continues to grow in the Vietnamese market, creating opportunities for exporters and businesses on both sides. To engage consumers, the promotion includes food sampling activities, chef-led cooking demonstrations, brand showcases, entertainment programs, and special discounts on selected products. These activities are intended to educate shoppers about American food products and encourage product discovery. All participating products come from certified suppliers and move through carefully managed supply chains that focus on quality assurance and food safety. The program serves both individual consumers and hospitality businesses, such as hotels, restaurants, and catering operators. MM Mega Market Vietnam said cooperation with American agricultural partners remains a key business priority. The company plans to continue expanding product availability through its nationwide distribution system and support stronger commercial relationships between the two countries. And that's been a look at your Ag News on this Tuesday, July 14th.
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7: 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A cold glass of iced tea or lemonade will cool you down quickly on a hot summer day. 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
22: Now time for the regional weather summary on KFRM. Conditions will remain dry and hot for the remainder of the work week. On Wednesday and Thursday, there's a slight chance for scattered showers and storms for the far eastern portions of Kansas and Oklahoma. The overall weather pattern looks to stay dry, with no significant chances for precipitation through the end of the weekend. And that's been the regional weather summary on KFRM.
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26: It's Trish Swoboda with KFRM, and it's time to take a look at your Kansas News Today in your afternoon Kansas Journal entry. The company that operates the Keystone Pipeline has agreed to a settlement totaling $70 million for an oil spill in Kansas 3 years ago. As Kaylin Moore of the Kansas News Service reports, officials call it one of the largest inland oil spills in recent history.
27: The oil spill in northern Kansas totaled more than 500,000 gallons that affected prairie, cropland, and Mill Creek in Washington County. In a press release, the Environmental Protection Agency said Southbow, the company in charge of the pipeline, violated the Clean Water Act. Southbow has agreed to pay a civil penalty of almost $27 million and complete projects to prevent further damage, costing approximately $40 million. The company also agreed to contribute $3 million to the state of Kansas for natural resource restoration projects. For the Kansas News Service, I'm Kaylin Moore in Liberal.
26: Members of the Kansas State Board of Education will vote on Wednesday on two separate measures to comply with new state laws. KMUW's Daniel Cottle reports.
2: The first vote is part of the new statewide cell phone ban in schools. The board will outline a process for school districts to certify their compliance with the ban. A separate vote would establish a complaint form for people to report student walkout protests that they believe violate a new state law. That new law limits the ability of students to conduct walkouts, with heavy fines for districts if the state finds they have encouraged the protests. For the Kansas News Service, I'm Daniel Cottle.
26: A bipartisan housing package signed into law includes several measures backed by U.S. Senator Jerry Moran that are designed to increase affordable housing, particularly in rural communities. Among the new laws is Senator Moran's Streamlining Rural Housing Act, which requires the U.S. Department of Housing and Urban Development and the U.S. Department of Agriculture to better coordinate their housing regulations. Supporters say the change will simplify the development process, reduce costs, and help speed up construction of new housing in rural areas. The legislation also includes the Rural Housing Service Reform Act, which strengthens USDA rural housing programs to expand affordable housing opportunities. Another provision, the Choice in Affordable Housing Act, reduces delays in federal housing inspections and makes it easier for landlords to participate in housing voucher programs. The package also includes the Veterans Affairs Loan Information Disclosure Act, which expands information available about VA home loans, helping eligible veterans and service members learn about home financing options during the home buying process. University of Kansas researchers have developed an artificial intelligence chatbot to help connect Kansas families to autism resources, but funding for the program is now in jeopardy. Federal funding is scheduled to end later this year, and researchers are looking for other funding options. KU research professor Jay Bizarre says the program gets families accurate information quickly.
4: Time is of the essence, and they need to get services. They need to get intervention support therapy as fast as they can, because we know that the earlier interventions start, the better outcomes they'll have.
26: The free tool keeps users anonymous to protect their privacy. The chatbot's knowledge is limited to autism resources in Kansas, and the information is vetted by humans to ensure accuracy. Kansas will receive nearly $4 million in federal funding to help eligible families lower their energy bills by making their homes more energy efficient, according to an announcement from the U.S. Department of Energy. The money comes through the Weatherization Assistance Program, which helps pay for upgrades such as insulation, air sealing, and other improvements that reduce heating and cooling costs. Nationwide, the Department of Energy is distributing more than $400 million for energy-saving programs. That includes $325 million for the Weatherization Assistance Program and $30 million for the Weatherization Readiness Funds to prepare homes for future improvements. In Kansas, the Kansas Housing Resource Corporation will oversee the funding. The state will receive $3.5 million for weatherization projects and another $348,000 through the Weatherization Readiness Fund. The Department of Energy is also providing $64 million in state energy program funding to help states improve energy reliability, lower costs, and support businesses and residents. A Native American nation in Mayetta, Kansas, has filed a federal lawsuit against the Kansas Lottery, saying lottery sales on historic reservation land violate the tribe's sovereignty and federal law. Rachel Schnelly with the Kansas News Service reports.
8: The Prairie Band Potawatomi Nation alleges the state is unlawfully selling lottery tickets and operating lottery machines at about 24 sites in historic reservation land. The lawsuit is related to the larger issue of reservation boundaries. A 2020 Supreme Court ruling says reservation borders must be adjusted by Congress. The tribe says Congress never did that, so the boundaries in this case should be considered what they were in 1846. For the Kansas News Service, I'm Rachel Schnelly in Pittsburgh.
26: And that's your news out of Kansas in today's afternoon Kansas Journal entry. For more news from the KFRM listening area, visit KFRM.com. 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
22: Now time for a market update on KFRM. July corn down 4 at 443 and a quarter. September down 2 1/4 at 438 3/4. And December down 2 1/2 at 460 3/4. July Kansas City wheat up 9 at 664 1/4. September up 11 at 677 1/4. In December, up 10 1/2 at 691 3/4. July Chicago wheat up 4 1/4 at 631 1/4. September up 10 at 645 1/4. And December up 9 1/4 at 659 3/4. July soybeans up 5 1/4 at 1207 1/4. August down 3 1/4 at 1193 1/2. And September down 3 at 1182 1/4. July Chicago wheat up 4 1/4 at 631 1/4. September up 10 at 645 1/4. And December up 9 1/4 at 659 3/4. July soybeans up 5 1/4 at 1207 1/4. August down 3 1/4 at 1193 1/2.

0: cents at 317.80, and September up 140 at 315.40. July soybean oil unchanged at 73.04, August down 40 at 72.42, and September down 50 at 71.65. In the livestock futures, August live cattle down 295 at 231.72, October down 260 at 228.02, and December down 287 at 227.52. August feeder cattle down 570 at 348.65, September down 610 at 344.72, and October down 365 at 340.50. July lean hogs up 30 at 95.07, August up 10 at 98.20, and October down 5 at 84.22. In the oil futures, West Texas crude up 71 cents at 78.85, gasoline up 4 cents at 3.20, and heating oil up 15 cents at 3.97. And that's been the market update on KFRM.
1: Well, hi once again, everyone. John Avey with this Southwest Kansas update. Folks, a look at our National Weather Service Dodge City forecast for our county fairs and other events going on this week. Today's high near 89, tomorrow 89, Thursday near 91, Friday 92, and Saturday the high near 94. Now, according to that county fair schedule that we have put together, fairs going on as we speak: Hodgman County Fair, Comanche County Fair, Stafford County Fair, and the folks up in Lane County, they're set to start their fair tomorrow. Well, we talked yesterday just briefly about Burdett's 150th anniversary. Well, longtime listener Steve Miller sent me some info, and talking about that 150th celebration in Burdett this coming Friday, Saturday, and Sunday. It starts on Friday night, free ice cream social at 7, and a very popular High Plains Barber Shop course will provide entertainment Friday night. Saturday starts with a 5K run or a 1 mile walk at 7, and a historical tour beginning at 8 o'clock on Saturday, visiting the area just west of Burdett where Generals Custer and Hancock were confronted by the Sioux Indians. Be a big parade at 10 Saturday morning, shine and show car show as well, tired iron tractor and truck show afterwards, all day long, food trucks, adult and kids games, medallion hunt, historical items on display, and from 1 to 5, quilters will want to see the large quilt show with presentations at 2 and 4, and Saturday evening, the barbecue supper will start at 6, dance will begin at 8, and Sunday, the celebration will conclude with a community church service at 10 a.m. Now, folks, that full agenda, detailed agenda, Steve says, you can go to burdettks.org and then click on Burdett 150 logo. Also, Kansas Department of Transportation planning to start a chip and seal project this week along K-190 from U.S. 160 Junction south of the U.S. 56 Junction in Grant and Haskell counties. K-190 will be reduced to one lane in smaller sections as work takes place on the just over 12-mile project area. Motors should expect delays of up to 15 minutes as flaggers and a pilot car direct traffic through that work zone. Now, the lane reduction will be marked by signs and cones, and K-190 will be open to normal traffic when construction is not taking place. Also, just quickly, KDOT set to begin a bridge replacement project on the Pawnee River Bridge on U.S. 56 just southeast of Larned. U.S. 56 will be closed at the bridge. Motors should follow sign detour using K-156 and U.S. 183. Conditions permitting, the project should be finished by early 2027. Well, summer collegiate baseball going on. League-leading Batcats at Hutch tonight, and then they'll host Hutch tomorrow night. Hayes and the BJs going at it. BJs hosting Hayes tonight and tomorrow night. and should be a good couple of games there. And by the way, Hayes and the BJs are leading in that Rocky Mountain Baseball League, while Great Bend

0: Sam leads in that Jayhawk Summer Collegiate League. That's a report from Southwest Kansas. Please buckle up and drive safely. John Evie with your update.
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3: Now time for weather update on KFRM. In Nebraska tonight, lows in the mid-60s. On Wednesday, mainly sunny with highs in the lower 90s. On Wednesday night, Nebraska, mostly clear with lows in the mid-60s. And on Thursday, sunny with highs in the low to mid-90s. In Oklahoma tonight, mainly clear with lows in the lower 60s. On Wednesday, sunny with a few clouds and highs in the upper 80s to around 90. On Wednesday night in Oklahoma, partly cloudy with a slight chance for showers, lows in the mid-60s. And on Thursday, sunny to partly cloudy with a slight chance for a shower, highs in the lower 90s. In Kansas tonight, clear skies with lows in the mid-60s. On Wednesday, sunny with a few clouds and highs in the upper 90s. On Wednesday night in Kansas, partly cloudy with lows in the mid-60s. And on Thursday, partly cloudy with a slight chance for showers, highs in the low to mid-90s. And that's been the weather update on KFRM.
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5: Statistically speaking, the majority of horses have ulcers, and that can directly impact their performance. I'm Rick Lamb, and this is the Horse Show Minute. Stomach ulcers in horses are usually stress or diet related, but whatever the cause, the discomfort the horse feels compromises his performance. Dr. Mary Brennan explains.
6: This makes it difficult for them to bring their back up, to keep their abdominal muscles strong, which are critical in any performance horse, whether it's a barrel racer or a jumper or a dressage horse. The canter is the gait that seems to be affected first, and especially flying changes, because they have to tighten the stomach muscles, everything shifts. Now, it causes the horse a lot of discomfort if they have ulcers.
5: Equine stomach ulcers are seldom life-threatening, although any problem with a horse's digestive tract is cause for concern, as the development of colic is always a possibility. Rest and water-softened hay are usually prescribed. To learn more, visit thehorseshow.com. I'm Rick Lamb, and this has been the Horse Show Minute. 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
4: 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This tract consists of productive Sutphin silt clay and Solomon silt clay soils at 0 to 1% slopes. 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Seller's mineral rights passed to the buyer. 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Bid in person at the City Hall Community Meeting Room, 116 Main Street in Solomon, Kansas, August 11th, starting at 9 a.m. until bidding ends. For more information, contact listing agent Kyle Campbell at 620-899-6989 or go to BigIron.com.
9: This is Seth Hale with Woodward Livestock Auction, bringing you the market report for Thursday, July 9th. On Thursday, we sold 898 head compared to 974 head last week and 2,517 head a year ago, bringing the grand total to 1,157 head for the week. Getting in here on your lighter weight steer market, 360 pound steers brought from 560 to 622. 455 pound steers brought 575. 515 pound steers brought from 453 to 505. 6 1/4 weight steers brought 4 1/4. 755 pound steers, 379 to 385. 820 pound steers, 336 and a half to 370. 895 pound steers, 335 to 358. 912 pound steers brought from 341 and a half to 340, 350. 960 pound steers brought from 319 to 323. Looking at the heifer market, tight three weight heifers brought 585. 415 pound heifers brought from 480 to 490. Tight five weight heifers, 427 and a half to 432 and a half. And then had some bigger 8 1/4 weight heifers bring 322 to 329. Really a light test on the heifer market this week, predominantly all steers, but, all in all, it was a great market. 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If there's anything we can ever do for you, please feel free to give me a call anytime. Seth Hale, 940-256-0741. That's Seth Hale, 940-256-0741. 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
10: Attitude is everything. I'm Mitch Anthony with today's Daily Dose. How important is it to pursue your dreams? All important if you ask those who've spent their lives with the regret of not having done so. A young man had ambitions of being a professional golfer. He excelled as an amateur in youth and college events. Upon graduation, he was told by his father that it was time to settle down and get on with real life and making money. Dad invited him to join the successful family business. His son said he wanted to join the mini tours to see how good he'd be at golf. His father, wanting to knock some sense into him, arranged for him to meet a wise and influential friend. This influential friend turned out to be the late Senator Hubert Humphrey. The senator asked what the problem was, and the young man explained the dilemma between golfing and entering the business world. Humphrey stood up and exclaimed, "That's an easy choice. Go golf. It's your dream. Follow it." The young man told Humphrey, "I don't think that's what my father wanted me to hear from you." Humphrey then called his father and told him, "So few people even have a dream. When you meet someone who does, encourage it. Even if they fail, they're better off for trying." This is Mitch Anthony reminding you once again that life is whatever you make it.
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12: News this hour at Town Hall. I'm Bob Agnew in Washington. Federal Reserve Chairman Kevin Warsh is pledging to make high inflation a thing of the past. Promise he made as he appeared for his first congressional testimony as Fed chairman.
13: Inflation's a choice. The members of our committee have no tolerance for persistently elevated inflation, and we share a resolute commitment to ensure price stability.
12: Fellow U.S. senators today remembering South Carolina Senator Lindsey Graham. Republican Tom Cotton of Arkansas says Graham was a staunch supporter of the U.S. military from his very first appearance on Capitol Hill.
14: When Lindsey arrived in the House in 1995 as the first Republican congressman from South Carolina's 3rd Congressional District since 1877, he brought with him a sense of duty and responsibility, a love for liberty, and a resolute commitment to America's national security.
12: South Carolina Governor Henry McMaster has appointed Graham's sister Darlene Graham Nardone to complete the remainder of his Senate term, saying it was fitting that his little sister finished the work of one of the state's longest-serving senators. Wall Street is off to a quiet start, despite all the turmoil now in the Strait of Hormuz.
15: I'm Seth Sutel, and this is Markets in a Minute. Stocks are holding steadier on Wall Street after a report on inflation last month wasn't as bad as expected. Oil prices rose some more on worries that the U.S. and Iran might return to all-out war. The S&P 500 rose 0.3% in the first hour of trading Tuesday. The Dow added 54 points, that's about 0.1%. The NASDAQ Composite rose 0.7%. Chip stocks and other AI winners rose. Chip company Broadcom climbed 2.6%. Several big banks rose, including J.P. Morgan Chase and Bank of America, after reporting better profits than expected. Seth Sutel, New York.
12: And on Wall Street right now, the Dow's down 79 points. More at townhall.com.
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3: Now time for market update on KFRM. July corn down 4 at 4.33¾. September down 3¼ at 4.37¾, and December down 3¼ at 4.60. July Kansas City wheat up 9 at 6.64¼. September up 10.5 at 667, and December up 10.5 at 691.5. July Chicago wheat up 4.25 at 631.25. September up 9 at 644.25, and December up 8.5 at 659. July soybeans up 5.25 at 1207.25. August down 4.25 at 1192.5. And September down 4.25 at 1181. July soybean meal up 2.80 at 319.60. August up 40 cents at 317.60. And September up 1 at 315. July soybean oil unchanged at 73.04. August down 44 at 72.38. In September, down 51 at 71.64. In the livestock futures, August live cattle down 330 at 231.42. August down 297 at 227.65. In December, down 310 at 227.30. August feeder cattle down 555 at 348.80. September down 597 at 344.85. And October down 362 at 340.52. July lean hogs up 32 at 95.10. August up 35 at 98.45. And October up 10 at 84.37. In the oil futures, West Texas crude up 78 cents at 78.92. Gasoline up 4 cents at 321, and heating oil up 17 cents at 4 even. And that's been the market update on KFRM.
0: Big wins are essential to a company, but don't overlook the everyday ones. I'm Cam Marston, host of What's Working. More right after this.
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3: Now time for weather update for this Tuesday, July 14th. In Nebraska tonight, clear with lows in the mid-60s. On Wednesday, mainly sunny with highs in the lower 90s. In Oklahoma tonight, mainly clear with lows in the lower 60s. And on Wednesday, sunny with a few clouds and highs in the upper 80s. In Kansas tonight, clear with lows in the mid-60s. And on Wednesday, sunny with a few clouds and a spotty shower or storm in the southeast. Highs in the low to mid-90s. And that's been a look at the weather on KFRM.
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2: Few words in rural America carry more emotion than eminent domain. Hello, everyone. I'm Cindy Young with Brownfield, and this is My Two Cents. On paper, it sounds like a legal process used to acquire land for public projects. But for farm families, it's something very personal. In agriculture, land is never just dirt. It's where generations built their lives, raised their children, celebrated harvests, and planned for the future. It's a legacy. So when a notice arrives saying part of that land will be taken, whether for a highway, pipeline, transmission line, or another project, it doesn't just alter a property line. It changes a family's story. The first reaction is rarely about money. Shock, disbelief, and often grief. While landowners may receive fair market compensation, it's impossible to place a value on decades of stewardship, family members, or the knowledge that a piece of their history will no longer belong to them to care for. At the same time, rural Americans understand the need for roads, utilities, and infrastructure that benefits communities. They recognize that progress sometimes requires sacrifice. That's what makes eminent domain so difficult. It exists in the tension between public need and private legacy. It changes how a family views its future. For those who live it, eminent domain is never just a legal process. It's personal. I'm Cindy Young with Brownfield. That's My Two Cents.
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6: The numbers are in for 2026 Conservation Reserve Program acreage acceptance.
7: We are accepting almost 2.2 million acres into the Conservation Reserve Program, and that does include general continuous and grassland.
6: Agriculture Undersecretary for Farm Production and Conservation Richard Fordyce says with CRP acreage enrollment capped at 27 million acres for this fiscal year.
7: We keep an administrative reserve of a few acres. It's not a lot, but we're very, very close to that 27 million acre cap.
6: With the remaining acreage, part of continuous CRP signups through the rest of the fiscal year.
7: The continuous CRP is more focused on a specific resource concern. The riparian buffers, field borders, those kinds of things are in the continuous CRP practices.
6: And as for top states with accepted CRP acres for the FY26 enrollment period,
7: the top three this year were Nebraska, Colorado, and South Dakota. All of those states are very strong CRP states.
6: I'm Rod Bain reporting for the U.S. Department of Agriculture in Washington, D.C.
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3: 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I'm with Donna Hughes with StoneX from Abilene, Texas. Donna, how are you?
4: Doing well, thanks. It was an active day of trade, and we're going to give you some of the action as we were heading into the close. In the cattle markets, we continued to see pressure as we were finishing out the session. Technicals continued to point lower in live cattle contracts, with futures dropping through the 62% retracement from the 52-week low, this as the market remains oversold. Packers continue to gain leverage as there was a rumor today of a cash trade at 244. We'll see if that materializes. Product markets continue lower, trading at the lowest levels since first quarter. October live cattle, we have support at the 13-week low of 225.37. Near-term resistance comes in at 229.82. And on the settlements today, August closed down 330 points at 231.42. October, 227.65. That was down 292. December down 310 at 227.30. February closed the session at 228.30, down $3. And in the feeder market, technicals are pointing lower as well. And this, as we hit support today, if we don't hold here, we could see a move down to the June 4th lows. September feeder resistance comes in at 349.15 with support at 344. And the CME feeder cattle index was last reported at 372.52. That was up $2.10 as of July 10th. Today's estimated cattle slaughter is 111,000 head. With the week's total at 216,000, we were mixed on the noon box beef wire. Choice reported at 375.60. That was down a penny. Select was up 70 cents at 365.87. That brought the choice select spread to 973. And the load count was reported at 51. The hog charts look better after weeks of consolidation. The October contract bounced off the 50% retracement level two sessions in a row, and we will need some fundamental changes to break through that level. Product markets look to mirror 2024 as it feels like we are trying to catch a bid. The pork cutout was reported down 10 cents today at 101.45. Tuesday slaughter is reported at 483,000, with the total for the week thus far at 926,000. October hogs were seeing support at 83.32, with resistance at 85 even. And on the settlements there, August closed up 35 points at 98.45, October up 10 at 84.37, December closed the session down 25 points at 74.82. Moving over to the grain market, corn contracts dropped lower, continuing to move from Monday's highs. Higher than expected condition ratings and weather that seems to be a bit less threatening continues to put pressure into the market as we trade below the 50-day moving average. Support in December corn comes in at 455 with first resistance at 460 followed by 475. Today's settlements saw September down 2.5 cents at 438.5, December down 2.75 at 460.5, March 475.75 down 2.75 cents. November soybeans continued to consolidate since moving through resistance on July 6th. Futures have been flirting with the $12 level, with the bull camp hoping for a move above the old highs, which sit at 1214. Support in the November contract comes in at 1182, with resistance at $12. And August closed the session down 4 cents at 11.92¾. September 11.81¼, down 4 cents. November 11.91, losing 3¾ cents. Kansas City wheat contracts rose higher this following selling action in the overnights. Weather conditions in Europe could be turning more favorable, with U.S. exports in need of solid sales, both failing to support solid moves higher. Today's move higher did have us trading above the 50-day moving average in the December Kansas City wheat contract. Support in December Kansas City wheat comes in at $6.70, with resistance at $7. September closed the session up 11¾ cents at $6.78. December $6.92½, up 11¼. March $7.04¼, that was up 10¾. And in the Chicago contracts, we saw gains there as well. Support in the December contract comes in at $6.50, and the Chicago December resistance is at $6.69½. And with our settlements there today, we saw the September contract closing the day at $6.45. That was up 9¾ cents. December, $6.59¾. That was up 9¼. March, $6.71¾. Up 8½. And crude oil had some action going overnight. We climbed higher as the U.S. and Iran truce collapsed. New attacks on shipping in the Strait of Hormuz had war premium added to values in today's session. On the August West Texas Intermediate contract, we see resistance at 80.28 with support at 76.40. And over in indices, we saw values rise higher as bond yields fell lower. Semiconductor stocks were trading higher, and positive comments from the Fed Chair Warsh contributed to the positive tone. Better than expected CPI data released today also lent support. And that's our roundup for today's closing action.
3: And if they have questions, how can they reach you?
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11: 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Investing in the Kansas Corn Checkoff in the areas of development, research, promotion, and education to benefit the future of corn growers.
12: This is the Kansas Corn Report, and it's brought to you by the Kansas Corn Commission. 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And Connie, it's about time for that annual summer listening session tour, but a great time to listen in and to get input from producers and members of Kansas Corn.
13: Yes, Greg, we kick off our annual summer listening tours on July 21st in Seneca, Kansas. And that week we'll have the 21st in Seneca, the 22nd in Mound Ridge, and the 23rd in St. John. And then we wait just a little bit, and then we'll head on out to Western Kansas on August 11th, where we'll have a lunch listening tour in Scott City. And then that evening of August 11th, we'll do an evening event in Sublette.
12: And always a chance really to hear from the producers and your members out there as well on so many different types of issues too.
13: That's absolutely correct, Greg. You know, the purpose of the listening tours is really to kind of discuss those things that we've been working on as Kansas Corn, both the commission and the association in the given areas that we're going to. But then really to hear from our corn farmers across the state, what's important to you? What do we need to be focusing on? So they are tailored by region. In Seneca, for example, we'll be hitting on new atrazine regulations that'll come in 2028, as well as some export opportunities in that eastern part of the state into Mexico for corn. And then always at all locations, state and federal policy update. Mound Ridge will focus on atrazine again and talk about our atrazine mitigation project that we have with farmers there that are kind of already working on those mitigation points in that area. And then St. John will focus on water issues. We'll have a field plot tour before our listening tour starts. And then when we get to Western Kansas, I'm really excited that Allie Devine from Devine, Donnelly, and Murray is going to join us. And we're going to talk about wind, solar, and data centers and just kind of where things are out there with that and kind of those things that farmers and community leaders need to know as on that topic.
12: And you can learn more about all the sites and events going to their website at kscorn.com. Let's talk about their first event, Seneca, July 21st. Where's that going to be located at?
13: St. Peter's and Paul School Cafeteria.
12: Do they need to register for that event and for any other of the summer listening tour events?
13: We prefer that people register, again, at kscorn.com. Just hit the summer listening tour tab, and you can choose which one or come to all of them, but you register by event. We would prefer just that we have that dinner count because there's a free meal with each of them so that we have that they register beforehand.
12: You want one of the big things in being able to go to this event, the amount of feedback you end up getting for any of these events, and it really doesn't matter which part of the state it's in, that it is well attended, but also well thought of as to what topics need to be up on for discussion.
13: Absolutely. You know, kind of the theme for this year is turning conversation into action. So we take farmer feedback very seriously. Those things, especially on the association side from a regulatory or policy aspect, that we need to go work on and help to try to fix from a policy and regulatory standpoint. And then that feedback on the commission side of as we work on market development, as we work on research, learning more about our education program. We love to get that feedback and have those conversations with producers, which, you know, we're out and about the state all the time, but bringing farmers together and having those conversations together is really impactful. It is vital, you know, and on the association side, we're only as good as the members that we have, and the more members that we have, the bigger voice that we have. So, you know, we want, you don't have to be a member to come to these events, but we want to hear from corn farmers and have them tell us, hey, these things are important to me and I'm not sure you're addressing them, or you're doing this and when we need to step that up. So it's really about the conversation. The program is really only allowed to be about an hour or so, but sometimes that goes longer just because of the great conversation and questions that we get.
12: You know, one of the things, Connie, as well, to be able to talk about that, to be able to say that, but as you mentioned, you don't have to be a member to be able to come to this event, but it might hook you a couple of those members or three or four or whatever the number may be to say, hey, I think this would be good to be a part of.
13: We never push or have that heavy sell for membership, but the reality is it is those memberships on the policy and advocacy and the leadership side that lets us do what we do. And so getting that feedback from members and corn farmers is really important to us. And, you know, we're always wanting more members. We're really affordable as far as memberships go. This is a great opportunity to come and learn more about the Kansas Corn Growers Association and the what we're doing on the commission side, which is for all corn growers. And to kind of learn and say, yeah, I think this is a pretty good organization, and I'm going to join them.
12: If people want more information about the dates and locations and what time everything starts, what's the best way they can find that?
13: Go to kscorn.com, hit the Summer Listening Tour tab. It'll have all that information, and that's the easiest and most efficient way to find out information.
12: The comments of Connie Fisher, Vice President of Market Development and Grower Services with Kansas Corn, on this edition of the Kansas Corn Report. And it's brought to you by the Kansas Corn Commission.
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15: Everything that can go wrong, you got to figure out a way to keep me from hurting myself. And then they get some attorney, and he's always trying to wax eloquent about some kind of, you know, way that this should have been done properly. And it's always so ridiculous and something trivial. Yes, this is the United States of America, the most technologically advanced country in the history of civilization. We put men on the moon. Why can't we make the things we run into softer? We have the technology. Bumper cars. Get in a wreck, have fun. 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
18: Timeline for E15 in the Senate. Hello, I'm Kellen Havikin with the latest agribusiness news on Brownfield. It's the 100th anniversary of Pioneer. This 100-year milestone wouldn't be possible without farmers, Pioneer reps, and employees. U.S. Senator Chuck Grassley says time could be running out to get an E15 bill passed out of the Senate.
19: There's not many bills between now and the election to go to the president. And we got to figure one of those bills to get E15 in.
18: A recent poll conducted by Morning Consult for the Renewable Fuels Association showed 75% of registered voters are supportive of access to around E15. Speaking with reporters Tuesday, the Iowa Republican was asked if Kentucky Senator Mitch McConnell's medical absence could affect the timeline for E15 legislation.
19: The unknown is when McConnell gets back, and that's very necessary to have a Republican majority on the Appropriations Committee. But by the way, the Appropriations Committee isn't the only place to put E15.
18: An eastern Nebraska farmer says irrigation costs are out of control.
26: We've got diesel, we've got propane, we've got electric. The reality is there is not a cheap way to irrigate anymore.
18: Matt Bailey says he started watering crops earlier than normal, which have pushed costs higher.
26: Just spent $5,000 on an electric motor. Farm diesel still hovering around $4. propane, not terrible, but still not the most efficient way to do it.
18: He tells Brownfield the expenses are negatively impacting his bottom line.
26: Without a little bit of help from Mother Nature, it even, you know, I know corn better than it was 3 weeks ago, but we're still, if we don't get a little bit of help, we're still in the red.
18: Cattle producers are wondering when the stretch of high beef prices might come to an end. Brownfield's Mark Dorenkamp has more from the Minnesota Cattlemen Summer Beef Tour in southwest Minnesota.
0: Minnesota State Cattlemen's Association President Jake Thompson says these are unprecedented times for the cattle market.
1: It's an interesting time. I think we've got a little bit of time ahead of us where we can continue to see this. I've talked to guys that believe that this is the new norm. I don't know myself if I'm going to go that far into it, but I hope that would be great.
0: He tells Brownfield risk management continues to be critical.
1: I do a lot of LRPs just because we mainly do cow-calf. We do background our own calves. For me, that's been a better tool than put call options that we've used in the past. And it's been able to allow me to do a small increments along the way here.
0: From the Lyon County Fairgrounds in Marshall, Minnesota, Mark Dorenkamp, Brownfield.
18: And Brazil's equivalent of the USDA has increased its expectations for corn production, which could lead to more export competition. I'm Kellen Havikin for Brownfield.
9: The Public News Service Daily Newscast, July 14, 2026. I'm Mike Clifford. President Donald Trump ordered the reinstatement of a naval blockade Monday and announced he will impose tolls on shipping in the Strait of Hormuz, despite his administration's position that such fees violate international law. The New York Times notes the move essentially collapses the ceasefire. Trump's actions came shortly after he formally notified the Congress that fighting has resumed. And South Carolina Governor Henry McMaster announced Monday that Lindsey Graham's sister, Darlene Graham Nordon, has been named as her late brother's temporary replacement in the U.S. Senate. Meantime, the world's largest banks, many based in New York, increased financing for fossil fuel companies in 2025, funding $906 billion for oil, gas, and coal infrastructure, that despite years of making climate pledges.
20: The annual report, Banking on Climate Chaos, also finds the 65 largest global banks provided almost $9 trillion in fossil fuel financing since the Paris Agreement was signed. Caleb Schwartz, who monitors climate and energy issues for the Rainforest Action Network, says the information reveals that the burden of fighting the climate crisis disproportionately falls on the most vulnerable population.
21: These projects are not helping the average American. They're putting a lot of money into the average American gas company's pockets, but for the average American who's concerned about rising energy prices and affordability, it's raising their bills.
20: Schwartz calls the current war with Iran a business model for natural gas producers. He says when the Straits of Hormuz is closed, gas companies see hundreds of millions of dollars in previously unattainable profits every week. I'm Mark Richardson.
9: The report published in June was produced and authored by a coalition of climate and environmental organizations. Next, affordable housing is increasingly scarce across Pennsylvania, but a new bipartisan federal law could bring some relief. The 21st Century Road to Housing Act, which became law last week, passed with support from both parties.
22: President Trump declined to sign it, citing the Senate's failure to advance the Save America Act, which deals with elections. Josh Israel with the Pennsylvania Independent reports that Republican State Representative Scott Perry is the only member of the Pennsylvania delegation to vote no on the legislation. Israel reads a direct quote that Perry posted on social media explaining his decision.
23: For over 50 years, the federal government has thrown money at housing, which has caused the current housing crisis. The more money we throw at it, the more expensive it gets. Instead of removing inflationary pressures and allowing the market to work, this housing bill doubles down on the failures.
22: This story was produced with original reporting from Josh Israel for the Pennsylvania Independent. Danielle Smith reporting.
9: This is Public News Service. Oregon's largest Pride celebration is coming up this weekend, and organizations focused on uplifting LGBTQ people are spotlighting the rising food insecurity within the community.
2: Research from UCLA shows 18% of LGBTQ adults experience food insecurity, 4% higher than their straight peers. Brent Blackwell manages Esther's Pantry in Milwaukee and says part of the problem is that many people in the queer community don't feel safe accessing resources.
4: What we found very early on in my 10-year career here is that folks feel unsafe in the waiting rooms or the areas that they're accessing the food services. And so they would rather actually go hungry than access the food services in a place that makes them feel unsafe.
2: Blackwell says Esther's Pantry started in the 1980s serving people impacted by HIV and now welcomes all LGBTQ people as well as immigrants. He says pantry workers don't ask for legal names and honor however people want to be identified. I'm Isabel Charlet.
5: And small towns in Kentucky are focusing efforts on getting vehicles to slow down and stop at intersections to help improve walkability. Our Nadia Romligon lets us know the city of Moorhead has plans to improve pedestrian safety by creating a dedicated drop-off zone, especially for older adults and people relying on mobility aids.
6: Moorhead is one of more than two dozen entities across the state awarded 2026 Community Challenge grants from AARP. City Council member Edna Schack says when people are encouraged to walk, the local economy benefits.
7: Being able to walk places encourages people to stop in at places, which is an economic developer for whatever area they're walking in.
6: According to national data from the Governor's Highway Safety Association, drivers struck and killed more than 3,000 people walking during the first half of 2025.
5: Finally, disability rights advocates will rally in Boston today to highlight what they say is private equity's role in slowing down wheelchair repairs, which can leave users stranded for weeks and even months.
24: Research shows these firms have bought out dozens of smaller mom-and-pop competitors over the past decade, forcing residents to rely on just two national wheelchair providers for their often highly customized devices. Destiny Maxim, an organizer with the Disability Policy Consortium, says the companies are putting profits ahead of people's health.
25: When there is a duopoly there, there's no competition, and their profit margins are in the billions each year as they prioritize new chairs versus repairing the current ones.
24: Medical suppliers, New Motion, and National Seating and Mobility say they're working to better stock the most frequently used repair parts and provide a more predictable service experience. I'm Catherine Carley.
5: This is Mike Clifford for Public News Service, member and listener supported. 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
3: Now time for the market recap for this Tuesday, July 14th. July corn down 4 at 4.33 and 3 quarters. September down 2.5 at 4.38 and a half. September down 2.5 at 4.38 and a half. And December down 2 and 3 quarters at 4.60 and a half. July Kansas City wheat up 9 at 6.64 and a quarter. September up 11 and 3 quarters at 6.78. And December up 11 and a quarter at 6.92 and a half. July Chicago wheat up 4 and a quarter at 6.31 and a quarter. September up 9 and 3 quarters at 6.45. And December up 9 and a quarter at 6.59 and 3 quarters. July soybeans up 5 and a quarter at 12.07 and a quarter. August down 4 at 11.92 and 3 quarters. And September down 4 at 11.81 and a quarter. July soybean meal up 2.80 at 3.19.60. August up 20 cents at 3.17.40. And September up 1 at 3.15. July soybean oil unchanged at 73.04. August down 42 at 72.40. And September down 49 at 71.66. In the livestock futures, August live cattle down 3.30 at 231.42. October down 297 at 227.65. And December down 310 at 227.30. August feeder cattle down 555 at 348.80. September down 597 at 344.85. and October down 6.32 at 3.40.52, July lean hogs up 32 at 95.10, August up 35 at 98.45, and October up 10 at 84.37. In the oil futures, West Texas crude up 129 at 79.43, gasoline up 6 cents at 3.23, and heating oil up 19 cents at 4.01. And that's been the market recap for this Tuesday, July 14th. I'm Lexi Bates.
8: 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I'm Brian Hale, an original production of Howard Hale Broadcasting, now expanded throughout North America.
10: Co-host David Woodruff has Slick Sanders on the phone, and they're talking about a whole nother problem that harvesters are facing this year.
11: And weeds started growing. We've never seen weeds in this country. So we've actually cut lots of weeds this time in a few patches, and there's still some wheat left here, but and only half our acres are there because part of it is zeroed out from freeze and drought. And then up close to Albin, we've got a job up that way that he's planning to cut pretty much all his acres, maybe other than one field that they took out. So we ought to be peeling out of here probably Saturday morning. It's been showering up there, so we're not in too big a hurry. Just kind of let it dry out, but he said it's supposed to be dry weather after that, so maybe it'll be some good cutting weather next week. But the weeds are growing up there too, you know, so yeah. It's just a problem this year.
12: So you'll be going to where?
11: To Burns, Wyoming, up by Albin.
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0: 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Equipment that can quickly...
1: Going to where? To Burns, Wyoming, up by Albin. 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

0: to severe weather watches or warnings or other local area emergencies, official messages and information would have followed the alert tones. 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This concludes this test of the emergency alert system.
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3: Now time for weather update on KFRM. In Nebraska tonight, lows in the mid-60s. On Wednesday, mainly sunny with highs in the lower 90s. On Wednesday night, Nebraska, mostly clear with lows in the mid-60s. And on Thursday, sunny with highs in the low to mid-90s. In Oklahoma tonight, mainly clear with lows in the lower 60s. On Wednesday, sunny with a few clouds and highs in the upper 80s to around 90. On Wednesday night in Oklahoma, partly cloudy with a slight chance for showers, lows in the mid-60s. And on Thursday, sunny to partly cloudy with a slight chance for a shower, highs in the lower 90s. In Kansas tonight, clear skies with lows in the mid-60s. On Wednesday, sunny with a few clouds and highs in the upper 90s. On Wednesday night in Kansas, partly cloudy with lows in the mid-60s. And on Thursday, partly cloudy with a slight chance for showers, highs in the low to mid-90s. And that's been the weather update on KFRM.
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5: How much will American farmers plant of our nation's major row crops? The recent forecast from USDA's National Agricultural Statistics Service reveals the following. 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
6: Corn planted acreage in 2026 is estimated at 95.3 million acres. That's up just 5,000 acres from the March intentions, but down 3.5% or 3.45 million acres from what was planted last year. Harvested acres for grain are forecast at 87.4 million acres. That is down 4.2% from 2025. The soybean acreage numbers, planted acreage for 2026 is estimated at nearly 85.4 million acres. So this is up 0.8%. Or 665,000 acres from the March intentions and up 5.1% or 4.15 million acres from the previous season. Harvested acreage is forecast at 84.4 million acres. That is up 4.9% from last year.
5: Wheat acreage, specifically winter wheat, due to excessive dry weather impacts, received much attention in the June acreage report.
6: Winter wheat planted area at 31.5 million acres is down 2.7% or 890,000 acres from the March estimate. Planted acres are down 4.9% or 1.63 million acres from the previous season. Harvested acreage at 21.2 million was lowered 3.7% or 805,000 acres from the previous forecast and is down 16.8% or 4.3 million acres from the previous season.
5: Meanwhile, for spring wheat,
6: planted area at 9.39 million acres is down 0.3% or 25,000 acres from the March intentions and down 6% or 600,000 acres from the 2025 season, down 5.6% from last year.
5: And as for cotton,
6: planted acreage is estimated at 9.85 million in 2026. This is up 2.2% or 210,000 acres from the March intentions and up 6.1% or 567,500 acres from last season.
5: I'm Rod Bain reporting for the U.S. Department of Agriculture in Washington, D.C.
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1: Partners. Just when you thought broadleaf weeds were winning the fight, Status Herbicide delivers the knockout punch to nearly 200 types. But the post-emergence fight isn't over yet. HPPD-resistant weeds have entered the ring. And what the water hemp? Status Herbicide just brought in Zidua SC Herbicide for a tank mix. Looks like HPPD-resistant weeds are going to be knocked down for a while. And that's why Status Herbicide is the number one broadleaf herbicide in corn. Talk to your BASF retailer about Status Herbicide. Always read and follow label directions.
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5: 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In Dodge City, on July 28th, the PRC Extreme Bulls Tour will showcase the PRC's top bull riders and some of the rankest bulls in the world. This will be from 7:45 to 10 p.m. at the Dodge City Roundup Rodeo Grounds. 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And that's been a look at your community announcements here on KFRM.
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7: Time now for the O'Reilly Update message of the day. On this Tuesday, I'm thinking about affordability. What exactly is that? Well, the Democratic Party believes it will win the midterm elections because essentials in the USA are too expensive. In many cases, that's true. So what's the plan to combat high prices, Dems? More taxes on working people? Progressives love high taxes. Will taking more of our money lead to lower prices? No, that's absurd. What's up, Bernie Sanders and AOC? What is your vision to solve affordability? Because I can't see it. As for the Republican Party, it stands pretty much mute on high prices. With millions of Americans in personal debt right now, country really cannot afford the pipe dreams of the affordability crew or the silence from the GOP. The root cause of unaffordable circumstance is failure to effectively manage your funds or to pursue better job opportunities. The USA is full of money-making options. Wise up, get moving. There you go, Bernie and AOC, a strategy to deal with affordability. Karl Marx wouldn't like it, but it's real life. I'm Bill O'Reilly. I approve the message by writing it. You can reach me, Bill at BillO'Reilly.com, Bill at BillO'Reilly.com, name in town if you wish to opine. Now let's go to the mail. Tanya, Bill, I don't disagree with your advice about taking responsibility for your own financial stability. What I take issue with is your coverage of high prices, Trump versus Biden. When Biden brought on inflation, you covered it as 100% Biden's fault. You never said Americans who are hurting from inflation are stupid and lazy. But when Trump failed to solve inflation, you were stating it's your own fault. There is a big difference. Number one, I didn't hammer Biden about inflation because it wasn't bad. It's 4%. What I hammered him on was a wasteful spending. Okay? Number two, my comments about your financial responsibility to yourself, Tanya, have nothing to do with Trump and Biden. It's you. It's you. Protect yourself. And there are many, many ways to do it, but people are scared or they're lazy or whatever they may be. Not a political statement. Ralph, concierge member, had to laugh at the anti-capitalist group. Who do you think provides jobs and pays taxes? But the government can do that. That's what Mamdani and AOC and Bernie Sanders want. They want to provide the jobs because that controls you. Now, if you'd like to become a concierge member, you get a transcript of everything I say. So there's no, like, miscommunication. Go to BillO'Reilly.com, just sign up. It's a great program. You get lots of perks. 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You'll get a discount on the book. 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Now the O'Reilly Update brings you something you might not know. 228 years ago today, the U.S. Congress passed one of the most egregious violations of the Constitution in American history. The controversial legislation endangered liberties for everyone living in the USA. Here's the story behind the Sedition Act. On July 14, 1798, Alexander Hamilton and some nationalist politicians took advantage of the public's fear of outsiders. They passed the Alien and Sedition Acts. The legislation targeted new immigrants to America. The period of residency required before foreigners could apply for citizenship was extended from 5 to 14 years. The president gained the power to detain and deport anyone deemed an enemy of the state. Due process went flying out the window. In direct violation of the Constitution's First Amendment, the act also permitted the prosecution of any person who voiced or printed derogatory comments about the government. Said one supporter of the bill, quote, "Liberty of the press and of opinion is calculated to destroy all confidence between man and man," unquote. 14 politicians were ultimately prosecuted under the law, some in prison. Both Thomas Jefferson and James Madison were fierce critics of the legislation, claiming the bill violated the First and Tenth Amendments, which it did. President John Adams threatened to resign if the legislation was not rescinded. Under the incoming administration of Thomas Jefferson, the Sedition Act eventually expired on March 3, 1801. But here's something else you might not know. The law made a brief comeback in the 20th century. President Woodrow Wilson, in conjunction with congressional leaders and some newspapers, passed another Sedition Act in 1918 to silence critics of World War I. Like the original, it was canceled 2 years later. Back in a moment.
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10: Now time for the regional weather summary on KFRM. Conditions will remain dry and hot for the remainder of the work week. On Wednesday and Thursday, there's a slight chance for scattered showers and storms for the far eastern portions of Kansas and Oklahoma. The overall weather pattern looks to stay dry, with no significant chances for precipitation through the end of the weekend. And that's been the regional weather summary on KFRM.
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12: Hot summer days are now upon us, and severe heat can seriously affect cattle performance. Nebraska Extension educator Alfredo DiConstanzo talks about some good strategies to help livestock cope with brutally hot days.
13: You know, we always talk about heat stress, and from the standpoint of education, maybe my plan to look at this is to break it down in a manner that makes sense to the individual when they read it or listen to this message. And in very the simple way to break this down for a feedlot animal is they are going to get large and heavy and finished. And we use high energy diets to get that accomplished. And we do this in an environment that obviously is out in, outside, which can create its own challenges. So if we simply separate animal, diet, and facilities, then that's an easy way to perhaps address these things and be ready to prepare ahead of time. So the first one to me is to make sure that cattle that can handle stress are in pens that have the higher propensity to have heat stress developed in them, right? And it's not a best case scenario, but if you happen to have some light color cattle that are starting out in the feeding process, maybe they should be in some of the more challenging pens, for example. In addition, we make these cattle fairly heavy, and so for some of them that we know are probably going to be with us another 30 to 45 days, it's a time for some of them to start thinking of them going sooner rather than later. And we know there's an incentive to keeping them around longer. We're making good profit on some of these cattle and pounds count, but they count if they're alive. So the question is, are you better off extending that show list to include pens that are, that you were going to keep them 30 to 45 days longer because you wanted more weight on them? And maybe you're changing your plan because the heat is coming, and you go, well, maybe I'll try and sell them too. You know, that's another way to do that. So that keeps marketing current to avoid having excessively heavy cattle on the facilities, particularly if it happens to be a yard that has challenges with facilities and keeping heat stress away. The first things that come to mind, and because of the rains, particularly in the eastern portion of the state, the growth explosion, both on trees and grasses and weeds and so forth, creating tremendous windbreaks out there. And maybe we haven't even removed the windbreaks themselves that we put up as bales. And so the very first thing to do, and I was at a yard recently that still had the windbreaks up, it's time to take them down as fast as you can do that to permit the wind to blow through those pens as soon as you can. So in a sense, this is the time to look at facilities and remind ourselves where the most stressful pens are and try to get whatever we can to make them a nicer facility. Cut down some of the weeds, grass, whatever, around those pens. If we have only a limited amount of shade, portable shade, that's the place where they're probably going to be placed. Maybe one could potentially, if it's a smaller yard, set up, in essence, a garden hose type sprinkler system that can help get these cattle wet when the time comes. This is what I would call for facilities the mid to close term preparations to a heat event. And that's the types of things that a manager, an owner need to be looking at. Is this the time perhaps to loosen up the stocking density in some of those pens so that they're not so close together?
12: 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Nebraska Extension Almanac is a production of IENR Media and Nebraska Extension. For more information on how your university is serving Nebraskans, go to extension.unl.edu.
11: Hi, everybody. I'm Marlon Bowling, inviting you to join me this Tuesday afternoon on the front porch when my guest will be Melissa Dixon, who serves as the executive director of the Hays, Kansas Convention and Visitors Bureau. 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
14: You're listening to Lighten Up, brought to you by Compassion International. Lighten Up is a moment to brighten your day and encourage your faith in Christ. I'm Dr. Wes Stafford, president of Compassion, hoping you will share a laugh with author, speaker, comedian, and cleaning expert Ken Davis.
15: I was watching an ad for some kind of cleaning towel the other day. The ad claimed that when used properly, the towel removed 90% of bacteria from a kitchen surface. Whoa. Most people would probably be impressed. All I could think about were the nasty 10% of bacteria that survived the terrible towel. These had to be the meanest and most powerful bacteria of all. A few minutes later, I saw another commercial about some amazing scrubbing bubbles that removed 95% of all bathroom germs. That still leaves 5% of gross, super-resistant germs that are waiting for you the next time you go into that room. A little research revealed that there is no product on the market that claims to remove 100% of the stains, germs, bacteria, and all the other slimy monsters that lurk in the damp corners of our homes waiting to invade our bodies. The strongest of our microbe enemies always survive even the most terrible towel, except for one. The blood shed by Christ removes every stain, every sin, every vestige of guilt from our lives permanently. Even death itself loses its sting when confronted by the blood of Christ. People don't talk about the blood of Christ much anymore. They don't like the sight of blood. But it's the greatest cleanser of all. It's our only hope, our reason to lighten up and live.
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10: Now time for the market recap for this Tuesday, July 14th. July corn down 4 at 433 and 3 quarters. September down 2.5 at 438.5, and December down 2.75 at 460.5. July Kansas City wheat up 9 at 664.25, September up 11.75 at 678, and December up 11.25 at 692.5. July Chicago wheat up 4.25 at 631.25, September up 9.75 at 645. And December up 9.25 at 659.75. July soybeans up 5.25 at 1207.25. August down 4 at 1192.75. And September down 4 at 1181.25. July soybean meal up 2.80 at 319.60. August up 20 cents at 317.40. And September up 1 at 315. July soybean oil unchanged at 73.04, August down 42 at 72.40, and September down 49 at 71.66. In the livestock futures, August live cattle down 330 at 231.42, October down 297 at 227.65, and December down 310 at 227.30. August feeder cattle down 555 at 348.80. September down 597 at 344.85. And October down 632 at 340.52. July lean hogs up 32 at 95.10. August up 35 at 98.45. And October up 10 at 84.37. In the oil futures, West Texas crude up 129 at 79.43. Gasoline up 6 cents at 323, and heating oil up 19 cents at 401. And that's been the market recap for this Tuesday, July 14th. I'm Lexi Bates.
16: Dairy Innovation Competition is helping build the industry's next generation workforce. I'm Erin Anderson with the Brownfields Dairy Update. The coordinator of the Dairy Checkoff's new product competition says it's a way to develop the industry's future workforce. Rohit Kapoor with Dairy Management Inc. says students have access to real-world product development.
17: It teaches them the technical and commercial aspects of taking a dairy product from a concept to consumer. But beyond that, it also trains them in teamwork, leadership. Many of these students actually in the industry.
16: He tells Brownfield, several products developed through the competition have been considered for commercialization.
17: Our competition has always focused on highlighting the taste and functional versatility of dairy products and ingredients. They look at the theme, go beyond your traditional milk, cheese, and yogurt.
16: Kapoor says students from 6 universities were awarded a total of $27,000 during the American Dairy Science Association's annual meeting in June. Cash dairy prices were mixed Monday to start the week at the Chicago Mercantile Exchange. Dry whey was down 10 cents to 69 cents. No sales were reported. 40-pound cheese blocks were up 5.25 to 160. 9 sales were reported, ranging from 157 to 160. Cheese barrels were unchanged at 156. 1 sale was reported at 156. Butter was down 10 cents to 164. 17 sales were recorded, ranging from 163 to 165.75. Non-fat dry milk was down 0.25 to 155.25. 5 sales were recorded, ranging from 155.5 to 156. I'm Erin Anderson with the Brownfield Dairy Update.
18: Hi, this is Kyle Bauer with Plain Talk with the girl who's not going to move to a state that starts with a W because the health insurance is too high, Jamie Bloom.
19: Okay, so Washington State, Wisconsin.
18: Oh, I'm sorry. Washington is not one of the high ones.
19: Oh, okay.
18: Wyoming.
19: Wyoming.
18: Okay. Vermont and West Virginia. And, and I forgot Wisconsin. So anyway, it's not all of them.
19: It's not W's.
18: But oddly enough, West Virginia and Vermont are 20% of an average family's income is going for health insurance.
19: Really?
18: And Kansas.
19: And why? Why higher in those states?
18: I can't find the answer.
19: Oh, okay.
18: Now, partly as I was looking through this, it's like, I wonder if it's because the average income of the family is less.
19: Just takes a bigger chunk or feels like
18: And that fits some. But Kansas in general, we're all glad to know, is pretty much right there in the middle. Mm-hmm. With 10.5% of our gross family income going to health insurance. And interestingly enough, Oklahoma's 11.1, Nebraska's 11.1. We're 10.5, by the way.
19: Okay.
18: Missouri is 10.3. South Dakota's 10.3. I mean, we all fit right in. Texas is 10. New Mexico is 10.6. We all fit in there together. And then Iowa is 7.9.
19: Huh.
18: I don't know why they'd be. And Minnesota, 5.9. So
19: really?
18: I don't know
19: Minnesota.
18: If. Then I got to thinking, okay, maybe they have more services that are covered by the government. So your insurance doesn't have to cover them. So therefore, what you're paying for insurance is less.
19: Okay.
18: But huge variation. Now, again, if you have lower income in a state, household average income, then if the rate was the same in Kansas as it was in Louisiana, well, the percent of income would be higher in Louisiana because their average household income is less.
19: Uh-huh.
18: So anyway, thought it was, interestingly enough, one of the lowest in the whole nation is Hawaii. Maybe they just don't get sick.
19: Well, I guess maybe.
18: I don't know.
19: But you said Kansas is 10.5%.
18: 10.5. Yeah, and actually, Washington, Oregon, California, Nevada, Idaho, Utah, and Arizona are all in the 7%.
19: Okay.
18: And so, I don't know, I guess move west if you want your health insurance to be a lower part of your income.
19: I think a lot of people would say it sure doesn't feel like that. You know what I mean? Know. Like it's only 10%, 10.5.
18: Well, but. Yeah, well, I think the average household income in Kansas is around $70,000, $75,000, something like that. So that'd be $7,500.
19: Mm-hmm.
18: And so you divide that by 12, that's $650 a month. And many people pay less than $650 a month for their insurance. So,
19: speaking of health, it says here that flu and pneumonia have now moved into the top 10 killers of Americans in all age groups. And it's the first time the influenza category has cracked the top 10 since 2020. A researcher at Johns Hopkins University School of Medicine said the severity of recent flu seasons came down to a number of factors, including the strain itself and a continued decline in vaccination rates. People aren't getting their flu shot anymore. And so now flu and pneumonia are in the top 10.
18: That is one shot I still continue to get every year is the flu shot.
19: You've mentioned that.
18: I don't know if it's doing me any good or not, but I'm enough of an animal agriculturalist to know it's a lot cheaper to prevent a disease than to treat it.
19: So have you been eating fruits and vegetables, or have you sworn those off since the whole cyclosporiasis?
18: I'm glad you had to say that.
19: Cyclosporiasis, I don't know. Explosive diarrhea is what it is.
18: I know.
19: And that's been uttered quite a lot in the media lately, more probably than it has been in years.
18: Well, and I guess there's no cases in Oklahoma.
19: Really?
18: I just read an article yesterday afternoon about it that Kansas has some, Texas has some, all the states around it have some, Oklahoma has none. Now, how could that be? They don't eat any fresh vegetables?
19: Well, you know that's not right.
18: I know, exactly right. So they just don't gather the data.
19: Uh-huh.
18: And so every once in a while, when you get someone that's throwing data out at you, like Clay Center has the most people with crooked left ears. You know, and it's like, well, how
19: and
18: many
19: it's only
18: other
19: because
18: counties?
19: They asked.
18: The, well, because yeah. they gathered the data, and nobody else is gathering the data on a crooked left ear. So you have to be careful on that, especially when you look and there's zeros. I mean, none, not a single one, and all the states around them have it. But in fact, the article that I read said, well, we're not this national restaurant hadn't done anything different in their argument or in their menu because they said, well, there aren't any cases in Oklahoma. So it's like, well, don't ask and you won't know. So
19: well, I hadn't thought very much about it, and I did yesterday got something that had strawberries on it, and then as I was eating it, I thought, oh, maybe I should have rethought this a little bit.
18: But how do you wash like a strawberry and effectively and not change the taste? I mean, don't you have to use some kind of soap?
19: They talked about soaking in vinegar.
18: Oh, vinegar. Okay.
19: Yeah, vinegar water.
18: Then I guess that would wash off good enough that you wouldn't have the smell.
19: I don't know if you... To me, I still think that would change the taste of it, but I
18: do too. That's what I was... In fact, a lot of the restaurants are just saying, nope, no tomatoes, no lettuce, no... What was the third thing? They just aren't...
19: Berries is really the...
18: Is where the bad one comes from.
19: Well, and I laughed yesterday when we came to work, then Robin had her birthday treats out here, and it was a whole bunch of vegetables.
18: Well, that's why old Kyle was the only one that was snarfing them up.
19: No, I ate some too. So, well, yeah, we'll just
18: as a group, it appears we're not big vegetable eaters, though, as a group, because I'm telling you, I ate half of what was gone.
19: They didn't go that fast. I noticed the meat and cheese went faster, maybe, than the vegetables. But I've seen a lot of funny, I mean, I guess you could call it funny, type social media posts. People talk about the amount of weight that you lose if you get this. And people saying, well, where do I get it? I have a wedding coming up in August.
18: You know, since we're being graphic, being graphic, I had my last colonoscopy 5 years ago. I didn't know that because I just scheduled my next one.
19: Okay.
18: And so I weighed myself before I went into the routine of the purge.
19: Oh, right.
18: And it's like finding out what... And I lost almost no weight. Zero. But because you're hydrating so hard during that time, I mean, part of their protocol is you're drinking these huge amounts of Gatorade and just force feeding yourself Gatorade, and it hydrates you. And so about anything that you lose in solids is going back in liquids. So if you had a restaurant that had an outbreak, it would be devastating to that restaurant. And they don't have, I mean, they didn't have any control over that. They didn't know.
19: Right. It just came from their supplier.
18: Yeah.
19: Yeah.
18: And what I thought was odd, it's supposedly spread by feces. But you can't spread it between people that much.
19: Right. It's not human to human.
18: No, it's not human to human. And then yet that feces had to come from the field or something, you know. And yet it's not human to human. And it's like, to me, that just didn't seem logical and reasonable at all.
19: Well, and I think, you know, with them saying lettuce and berries and blood, they're just talking about what it's been traced to in past outbreaks.
18: Oh.
19: So nobody really knows at this point.
18: I see.
19: Where it's being traced to. So everybody's just, you know, just kind of speculating on what they think it could
18: be. There was a time 10, 12, 15 years ago that they traced back an E. coli outbreak in California to deer running through the field. And so then the people put up deer-proof fences around the outside, not to keep the deer from eating the lettuce, but to keep them from trudging through there and defecating in the field.
19: Well, I don't know, but until we figure it out, I'm just going to play it safe and eat like a ice cream sundae for lunch.
20: So many people suffer from neuropathy, like George Sandeman from Clay Center did.
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1: Hi, everybody. Welcome to On the Front Porch. I'm Marlon Bowling with you. It's a pleasure to have you with us today. Well, today's topic, we're going to zero in on a certain location. And for a tour guide, I'm going to turn to Melissa Dixon. Melissa is the Executive Director of the Hays Convention and Visitors Bureau. And Melissa, it's a pleasure to have you with us. There's a whole bunch of stuff to talk about Hays, and I think a lot of folks aren't aware of the history in Hays.
2: There is so much history. Thank you, Marlon, for having me and letting me talk about this nice town we have here in central/northwest Kansas. I would say the biggest challenge of being a CVB director in the Midwest is we fight that perception every day of we're in the middle of nowhere and there's nothing to do.
1: So, gee, I've never heard that one before.
2: Oh, I know. So we work really hard to tell Hays' story.
1: I, a lot of times, kind of affectionately refer to our area, you know, where I grew up and where you are, as flyover country. To me, I don't take it as a derogatory term. I kind of embrace that term. What do you think?
2: Well, at the press conference the other day where the governor announced that the Kansas City Chiefs are coming back to Kansas, she said, we're not flyover country, we're touchdown country. And so now I may just start saying that.
1: That's well put. Well, I wanted to talk with you about the history of Hays. There are all sorts of Western stories, you know, that talk about all the cattle trails, you know, and Abilene and the Santa Fe Trail. And, you know, we talk about Gunsmoke and all sorts of stuff like that. But Hays, it just kind of seems like it has been in the background a lot. But my sister actually graduated from Fort Hays State. But I got to find out that Hays is a fabulous town. Tell me about the history of Hays. When did it actually originate?
2: Well, it was founded in 1887, and there were a few things that started everything going. There was a military post, an army fort, and it's still here, Fort Hays. It's not active, but it's a great historic site to go visit. The grounds are open every day. There's free admission, and some of the original buildings are still out there. But the fort established a base here to protect the railroad workers from Native American Indians, and they never had any trouble. So the fort was active for a while, and there were some famous people out there. General Custer and his wife Libby were there. Wild Bill Hickok was here around that time. He was actually our sheriff for a short time, but it was rumored that he was not really elected. He was appointed by a vigilante committee and did things his own way.
1: Okay.
2: But the fort has events, I would say, year-round. You can go out there and see something that's going on. They'll have vintage baseball games where they bring in a team from Topeka that plays with rules of the 1880s. No gloves, no helmets, bounce it off the tree, whatever you do. And at Christmas time, they have they open it up to the public for free. It's decorated as it would have been decorated. People are dressed as they would have been dressed back then. And they have fried apples over an open fire, lots of displays and educational things, but a great time where our community goes out and enjoys that facility.
1: I have heard of Hays referred to as the end of the track town. Explain that.
2: It was the end of the tracks. Our main street was actually what is 10th Street today, because that's where all the action was, the railroad tracks. That's where our saloons were, the general store. And right now, you can go down there and walk that path and see where everything was. There's some great historic markers that were put up by our Ellis County Historical Society that show you along the tracks. This building was our general store. This building was this saloon. And there was another saloon and another saloon. And a dance hall. So you can kind of walk the history of Hayes on what is now 10th Street that follows the railroad tracks. That's where the action was.
1: In earlier episodes, I had done stories about Abilene. And, mm-hmm. you know, that was established as a big cattle town back in the day. And at the time, that was kind of the end of the tracks until they went westward. So I'm thinking you must have been like one of the next destinations for the railroad.
2: Yes, we were. Do you remember the movie Dances with Wolves mm-hmm. with Kevin Costner? When he finally got away from his service, he rode his horse out west and he stopped at a fort, and that was Fort Hayes. And he decided that wasn't far enough away and he kept going.
1: Interesting. Okay. So you were actually famous in the movies. I hadn't even thought about that.
2: That wasn't our actual site, but they referred to us.
1: You know, just the fact that you had Wild Bill Hickok as a temporary sheriff there, that suggests a little bit of mystery in town right there.
2: Oh, my goodness. Yeah, it was a rough and rowdy city. There were quite a few homicides in 1868 to 1869. It was a really rough time. And, you know, that it shows up in our records, in our historical society. It's got records where he's actually signed in as sheriff. But then the Volga Germans came over and brought all their beautiful Catholic churches they established, and they kind of calmed it down a little bit.
1: Now, Volga Germans, were they actually from Germany or were they from Russia?
2: They were from Russia. Catherine the Great, when there were lots of wars going on, and she said, "Hey, Germany, you want to come over here? You won't have to fight. You won't have to pay taxes." And they left Germany and went to the Volga River region and settled a lot of villages along that river. And then when Catherine the Great was no longer the monarch, a lot of those perks and benefits went away. And so they were looking to leave. And they scattered so many places around the world. Some of the ones that ended up in the United States ended up in Ellis County, Kansas. And they established the same villages that they had over there, gave them the same names. So I know there are tours that will take you back to the Volga River region, and you can find your village there, the original. And they all have separate dialects, and they have separate celebrations. But we all come together for our big Oktoberfest in the fall, which coincides with Fort Hays State's homecoming.
1: Do they still make up a large section of the population there?
2: Yes, we have a large Catholic community, and several people's grandparents can still speak their German dialect from their village. And we've had our Oktoberfest, which was basically a celebration of harvest. We've had that for over 50 years in Hayes, and it was just voted by the Kansas Press Association best Oktoberfest celebration in Kansas.
1: Wow.
2: Yeah.
1: Well, congratulations on that.
2: Thank you. And save the date, because this year's Oktoberfest will be October 2nd and 3rd. It'll be a Friday and a Saturday.
1: I'm trying to think about what you had just said. You were talking about how it was such a rough and tumble town in the late 1860s.
2: Yes.
1: And then the Volga Germans moved in around the 1870s. Why would they even want to move there if it was that wild of a place?
2: No kidding. Can't answer that. Yeah, it sounds like it would have been a sketchy place to settle down, but I guess they thought they could turn it around.
1: What were they looking for at Hayes?
2: I think the landscape must have been similar enough to their homeland in Russia that they said, we can make this work. We can farm this. There must have been some similarities that made them comfortable enough to stay.
1: Now, Hayes, at one point, I mean, before the Civil War and back in the, you know, early 1800s, I would imagine it was still Indian country, wasn't it?
2: Yes, absolutely. There were a lot of different indigenous folks that were pushed out, which really is not something that anybody can be proud of. But at the fort, there's a lot of historical significance up there, and where we continue to tell their stories. We've got some beautiful murals in town dedicated to some of the tribes that were here in this area. So we hope to keep telling their story the best way we can.
1: Give me an idea of some of the main tribes from that part of Kansas.
2: Some of the indigenous people that were in this area were the Cheyenne Arapaho, the Kiowa, the Pawnee, and the Kansa. We've got a beautiful mural downtown on the side of our state glass building. They helped us get it with a local artist, Matt Miller, and he's got a beautiful depiction of some of those tribes doing a Native American buffalo dance where they have the actual bison head on their head. And my favorite thing about this mural is in their stories, they talked about these river monsters, and they would draw these river monsters that were long, had long mouths with lots of teeth. And if you go to our Sternberg Museum of Natural History, they're the same shape as the mosasaurs fossils that were dug up in Ellis County. So it all fits the story. It all makes sense.
1: That's an interesting tale. Now, that brings to mind the fact, at one time, Hayes was actually at the bottom of an ocean.
2: That's right. That's why when you see the limestone that is all over town, we've got limestone buildings, our Hayes Aquatic Park's made out of limestone, or limestone sculptures all over town by Pete Felton. Fort Hayes State has limestone buildings. And if you look closely, there's shells in there. And that's why we used to be underwater.
1: Well, it's time to take a quick break. But when we come back, we'll talk more about how the unique limestone geology in and around Hayes played an important role in the area's development. On the Front Porch with Melissa Dixon, we'll continue right after.
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1: Thanks for joining us here on the Front Porch today, where it's nice and comfy. We're talking with Melissa Dixon of the Hayes, Kansas Convention and Visitors Bureau. Now, before we got into the break, Melissa had just touched on the common use of limestone in that area for construction due to its high availability dating back to prehistoric times when that area was actually the bottom of an ocean. Melissa, one thing that always caught my attention from that area was the fact that trees were so scarce on the plains during the pioneer days that they actually used rectangular blocks of limestone for fence posts. And that is something unique to that region.
2: Yes, because I think there was more limestone than trees for some of the farmers out here.
1: Yeah, isn't that crazy? They're really creative in using what they had available for natural resources back then. So yeah, they'd make houses and fence posts out of limestone. Crazy to believe.
2: I think Ellis County sits on a bed of limestone that stretches for about 18 or 19 counties. And there's a great group called the Kansas Post Rock Limestone Coalition that's working on maps of where it is, a database of limestone structures all over the state. So I think one day that'll probably be a really cool tour you can take as well.
1: I understand that Hayes is actually part of a bit of contention, if you will, between Hayes and another town, and they both lay claim to something called Boot Hill. Talk to me about that, can you?
2: Yes.
1: Because there seems to be an argument that has arisen about that.
2: I believe if you look up the records, ours was established first. But I can tell you the story of our Boot Hill.
1: Okay.
2: One of the first settlers here, his name was Martin Allen. He had a lot of land, and he gets a lot of credit for establishing Fort Hayes State University. He took the plan to the legislature and said, y'all need to tell people how to grow stuff out here. You need a school to teach them to do it. But he had so much land. He donated land for the university. He donated land for the fort. And when he had a daughter pass away at a very young age, there was a Boot Hill where rough and rowdy folks were, they say, buried with their boots on because of how they died. There were horse thieves, a U.S. Marshal is there. And when Martin Allen's daughter died young, he said, she is not going up there to be buried with all that mess. So he donated a huge piece of land to be the city of Hayes' first city cemetery. And at the time, it was at the edge of town. Now, when you drive through Hayes, it's smack dab in the middle. And I believe it is pretty full. But if you look at the corner nearest to our building, the Hayes Welcome Center, we have a pretty good view of the very first stones. And you can see his daughter's stone and some very interesting sculptures out there. And we have a really nice cemetery tour with some great stories that we sometimes do around Halloween and say, these are true stories from the grave in Hayes. But our Boot Hill is on Fort Street, and it has a lovely statue by our local sculptor, Pete Felton. And the sculpture is called The Visitor, and it's a cowboy with his hat in his hand. And he is visiting this spot, and there were quite a few people buried out there, and eventually development creeped in, and the city said, if you have somebody buried out here and you would like them moved, let us know, and we will take care of that for you. So there is a little block that is still there where some people are still buried.
1: I'd like to learn more about this town, how it transitioned. You talked about the Volga Germans moving in around the 1870s, but what caused the rapid expansion of the town and the modernization? If you could talk about some of the culture that actually moved into the town to make it expand and really mature.
2: Well, we have successful agriculture, so a lot of family farms. But I think one of the things that probably took it into the stratosphere was how much oil they found here.
1: Really?
2: Yes. Ellis County is the top producer of oil in Kansas. A lot of our largest industries support the oil field, and that's where a lot of people kind of struck gold. They found their fortune, and they said, well, this is a great place for me. I don't know if you would call it a gold rush, but I think a lot of people tested the waters on their land and were rewarded. There's a lot of pump jacks on the horizon here, and I think that probably should get most of the credit for people coming and staying.
1: I can imagine that would have brought some income into the town and maybe really increased your business district at that time.
2: Yes, and we've got to remember that the university brought a lot of people. The university, Fort Hays State, is about to celebrate its 125th anniversary. And so they brought in a lot of faculty, staff, students, teaching kids to be nurses, teaching them to have better yields in their farms, in their ag department. Right now, Fort Hays State and Hayes Med, our regional hospital, are our two largest employers. So those have both helped to keep people coming here for jobs.
1: I would imagine that was probably the only college or university anywhere in the vicinity back then.
2: Yes, it started as Kansas Normal School, and they say they were the first to do not online classes, but remote classes, because they delivered them by horse.
1: Really?
2: Pony Express style, yeah. but Fort Hays was really a pioneer in online classes. They're so far ahead of everyone else. In 2020, when the pandemic hit, we'd been doing online classes here for years. So it was not a big deal for them to convert a lot of their classes online.
1: What do you think the population of Hayes is these days?
2: It's about 21,000.
1: That's a nice size city then.
2: Mm-hmm.
1: I was looking back at the early pictures of Hayes, the historic pictures, and it's funny, it looks so barren. You don't see any trees in the pictures. It's nothing like that anymore today, is it?
2: No, and actually, Martin Allen, who I talked about donating land, he planted a lot of trees down Fort Street, and those are still, a lot of those are still here today. But yeah, I feel like Kansas is hard on trees, but our Parks Department has its own tree farm, and they relocate a lot of trees around to Hays City Parks every year.
1: I would imagine when they brought the interstate in to Hays between Kansas City and Denver, that probably had to provide a boost to the economy too.
2: Oh, it still does. We definitely see the effect of travelers, not only our day trippers, but overnight visitors. In 2025, it has its own tree farm, and they relocate a lot of trees around to Hays City Parks every year.
1: I would imagine when they brought the interstate in to Hays between Kansas City and Denver, that probably had to provide a boost to the economy too.
2: Oh, it still does. We definitely see the effect of travelers,

0: day trippers who come in, get gas, get a bite to eat, maybe stop downtown. And that's why the city has a full-time department, the Convention and Visitors Bureau, to take care of those visitors, to take care of groups and events that come in.
1: Well, and it is a logical stop. If you're traveling westward toward Denver, you know, if you're coming from the eastern part of the state, that is getting close to halfway, and a lot of people would want to take a rest break there anyway.
0: Yes. And gosh, and we have more trails being put down every year. So people come in and they say, you know, where can we walk our dog? Where can we stretch our legs? And we send them to campus and to our paved trails and to the little dog park out of the sports complex so they can, everybody can run around and stretch their legs.
1: I would imagine that Fort Hays State University has a lot of sporting activities that would draw people in too.
0: They do. They do. Louisville Stadium, where they have their football, that brings in a lot of folks, especially during homecoming weekend. And then basketball is held out at Gross Memorial Coliseum. And then out on the bypass, we have a beautiful sports complex where they have Fort Hays State soccer facility, the Fort Hays State track and field complex, and then a city-owned sports complex where we host youth baseball and softball tournaments throughout the year. And talk about something that has economic impact. Those tournaments will absolutely fill our hotels during the spring and summer weekends.
1: I'll bet. Now, you work for the Convention and Visitors Bureau. The word convention means that you have conventions in town. What do you have to offer in that regard?
0: We work really closely with our convention center, which is located inside the Hilton Garden Inn. And we offer a lot of free services because when those people bring their event to town, that has value to us and our community. And we want to make sure they have a smooth experience and they bring their event back to Hays next year. So we offer free things like welcome packets, you know, little bags with information in them. If you need help with registration in the morning when your people arrive, we are happy to help with that too. We've even done special tours. We will provide shuttle service for groups that need it. We just really want it to be a stellar experience when people come to Hays.
1: You have quite a few conventions during the course of a year now?
0: We do. We usually assist between, I'd say, 150 and 300 events, meetings, conventions, family reunions, anything like that we support. It could be a sponsorship. It could be we show up and help. There's lots of different levels of ways we help groups and events that come to town.
1: Well, Melissa, hold that thought because I want to talk with you about what a typical visitor can find if they stop in Hays. I think our listeners might be surprised to learn what this jewel on the plains actually has to offer. We're talking with Melissa Dixon, the Executive Director of the Hays Convention and Visitors Bureau. Don't go anywhere because we'll be zooming in for a closer look at some of the most popular features of this town when On the Front Porch continues after the
2: Voice of Agriculture, Kansas Farm Bureau.
3: The U.S.-Mexico-Canada agreement has officially entered an annual review process.
4: So July 1st is the official date by which all three parties had to agree to renew the U.S.-Mexico-Canada agreement. USTR announced that they have not agreed to renew it, so we have entered into an annual review process with Canada and Mexico for up to the next 10 years.
3: Virginia Houston is Senior Director of Government Affairs for Farm Bureau. She says the review process was outlined when the USMCA was initially signed 6 years ago.
4: All three countries had to come together to agree if they wanted the agreement to renew. If they did not come to agreement, it would kick off the annual review process, which is what we're in right now.
3: Stay tuned to FB.org for updates and listen again here for more from the Voice of Agriculture, Kansas Farm Bureau.
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6: Now time for a weather update for this Tuesday, July 14th. In Nebraska tonight, clear with lows in the mid-60s. On Wednesday, mainly sunny with highs in the lower 90s. In Oklahoma tonight, mainly clear with lows in the lower 60s. And on Wednesday, sunny with a few clouds and highs in the upper 80s. In Kansas tonight, clear with lows in the mid-60s.

0: 60s, and on Wednesday, sunny with a few clouds and a spotty shower or storm in the southeast, highs in the low to mid-90s. And that's been a look at the weather on KFRM.
1: It's Trish Swoboda with KFRM. The American Psychological Association has done quite a bit of research on what extreme heat does to us and how we respond to extreme heat. Elaine Johannes, the Kansas Health Foundation's Distinguished Professor of Community Health at Kansas State University, says the findings show that extreme heat puts mental health at risk.
2: Humans seem to be more irritable. If we aren't acclimating or not coping with the heat, we may have some cognitive changes in abilities to really think straight away, and also how we might isolate ourselves. Some of the physiological responses to these heat durations are insomnia, lack of appetite or changes of appetite, and also some isolation.
1: The Surgeon General of the United States recently released a report about the epidemic of social isolation, and the report mentions climate change and some climate effects.
2: So if we are having these longer durations of extreme heat, we don't want to be around other people. We want to kind of be where we can make sure that we're cool. And if people don't have access to air conditioning, if they don't know where to go, if there's not a cooling center in the community, then where do people go to cool down? And there are vulnerable people in our community, those who are younger, children who really don't have the heat regulation or the body temperature regulation abilities all developed yet. And then on the other side of the lifespan, we think about older adults. They're at risk. And then right smack dab across the whole lifespan, people that are on prescriptions and how that all affects our cognition and then our attitude.
1: There's a cumulative effect of extreme heat anxiety, less sleep, and less balance in our diet and daily routines. This can lead to us becoming aggressive or argumentative. There are several ways to cope with what she terms climate anxiety, starting with focusing on what you can control.
2: And that means from an individual standpoint, understand when we're starting to overheat, take action, seek shelter that's cool, and drink fluids that are appropriate. You know, if you're having electrolyte issues, manage that well with your care provider. Be aware of how your prescriptions affect your core body temperature. Manage yourself. Focus on what you can do. Focus on even what you can do maybe in planting a plant around your house or out in the garden to regenerate some kind of green space that you feel, I can focus on that.
1: Another coping mechanism for climate.
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2: Now, if you have to be out in harvest or take caring of the cattle or being outside, okay, manage that. Try to be away from those hot core hours of the day, which is usually anymore between 10 a.m. and 2 or 3 p.m. The advice given is also don't overload your responsibilities, I guess, that we take on to correct climate change or correct things. Make wise decisions on what we can and can't do. If we take on too much, assuming that it's my responsibility, it can be overwhelming and create more anxiety.
1: That was Elaine Johannes, the Kansas Health Foundation's Distinguished Professor of Community Health at Kansas State University, on extreme heat. For your KFRM News, I'm Trish Swoboda.
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4: Glad to have you back with us here on the front porch. I'm Marlon Bowling. My special guest today is Melissa Dixon of the Hays, Kansas Convention and Visitors Bureau. Melissa, I see where Hays was named the most beautiful main street in Kansas. Can you elaborate on that? Where did that acclamation come from?
5: I think that was MSN that named us that. We've got beautiful original brick streets that are in really nice condition. And so our downtown, we like to call it the bricks in downtown Hays, because when you reach the brick streets, you know you're in downtown. But our architecture just has a lot of personality. We have a lot of beautiful limestone historic sculptures up and down Main Street. That's where our city hall is, our fire station. parks and our beautiful Frontier Park, where we have our Oktoberfest in the fall, and our Wild West Festival, which is three nights of concert during the 4th of July weekend.
4: You have rodeos in town?
5: We do. The Fort Hays State Rodeo, it's been going on for over 50 years. It's outside of town at the fairgrounds, the Ellis County Fairgrounds. And I just attended the Fort Hays State Rodeo Gala, where they raise funds to help their team with expenses that they need. And those students worked so hard on their event. They are a great group of kids.
4: I see where Hays is getting pretty civilized since the 1800s. They have a Hays Community Theater. They also have a Hays Symphony now.
5: Yes. Oh, my goodness. The theater is so much fun because, being a local, we know everybody in it. We say that's our friends and family. So there's a lot of local talent that puts on multiple shows throughout the year. Related, Fort Hays State has an encore series that brings shows to campus that are traveling around the country. And then the Hays Symphony, every show is free. It's an amazing group of Fort Hays State faculty, staff, students, even some local high school students. And they usually perform in Beach Schmidt Performing Arts Center, which is on campus in Sheridan Hall. It seats about 1,100 with two levels of seating. But I just can't get over that it's free. Thanks to generous sponsors that sponsor the whole season so that it can be free for everyone.
4: That's awesome.
5: Yeah.
4: I also see where during the growing season, you have a downtown Hays market. Tell me about that.
5: Oh, yeah. It actually got voted best market in Kansas 2 years in a row.
4: Really? Nice.
5: Yes. It is just off 10th and Main, so right next to the railroad tracks where the action is, in a beautiful downtown pavilion that was a project that was created in partnership with Fort Hays State Construction Science and, at the time, North Central Kansas Technical College, their electrical students. The Downtown Hays Development Corporation had a dream of a space where they could have events that was covered, but it was just too expensive for that group. But once they partnered with the university, turned it into a class project, it made it feasible. So now there is a beautiful pavilion, stone pillars, beautiful wood ceiling and roof, and our symphony plays there once a year for a summer concert. But yes, the Downtown Hays Market is there every Saturday from mid-May to mid-October. And there will be fresh produce, locally grown meats from meat markets, handmade items, and lots of fresh baked goods, cinnamon rolls and breads and things like that.
4: Now you're making me hungry now.
5: There's free coffee sponsored by the CVB and Breeze Coffee House. And so it's always a good time to mill around and visit and just kind of see what's going on.
4: What else do you have for outdoor adventures?
5: We have some beautiful parks for all ages. One of my favorites to take people to is the ARC Park. And ARC stands for Accessible Recreation Complex. And there's a splash pad that goes along with it. And I was so proud of our community for raising over $1 million for this park. It's out on 33rd Street. And it has equipment for all kids, but it has special equipment for kids that have special needs. So if you're not able to swing by yourself, there's a swing that's hooked to another swing, and you're facing each other, and you can swing together with somebody else. There's a zero entry merry-go-round where you can wheel your wheelchair right in and go around. The ground is squishy, so it's nice and giving. And there's so many places that are just friendly for kids with disabilities. That's the ARC Park. And then the Hays Aquatic Park is downtown. And it's got lazy river, water slides, lap pool, diving boards, lots of places to play. And it's only $5 for the whole day for kids to come play. And then right across the street from the aquatic park is Frontier Park. There's plenty of places to have picnics under the shelter houses. And there's a 19-hole disc golf course that still has the original design. I believe it's the only course in Kansas that still has the original original design in it. And they have a great Flying Bison Frontier Open disc golf tournament every Labor Day weekend that sells out in just days. I did not know what disc golf was till I moved to Kansas, and we have a great history for it here. Also in Frontier Park, we have our own little bison herd. You can drive right up to their pen and read about the history, how they get here. And we usually have between 5 and 10 bison out there. We have new babies every spring, so that's a great time to visit the bison pen.
4: I would imagine bison played a huge role in the history of Hayes.
5: Yes, we had a lot more, but there was a gentleman who had a connection to Hayes who was instrumental in bringing the bison back from the brink of extinction where they ended up. His name was Mr. Phillip, and he made sure to bring some back to Hayes, and that's where our herd originated, with some that were brought back from out west. And today, the city parks department takes care of them, and people are always driving by to see what are the bison doing today. We've got a little shelter for them where they can get in the shade, even though original bison had no shade out on the prairie, but these guys like it.
4: Well, who doesn't? Earlier in this program, you mentioned some murals downtown. Tell me about that. It sounds like there must be more than one.
5: Yes, there's a great collection of them. We were so blessed to have an amazing mural artist live right here in Hayes for quite a while. His name is Dennis Scheel. He has worked all over the state. He has a fantastic piece in the state capitol that's a painting of the whole state with tons of communities and tons of the things that make them special. But we did a campaign a few years ago called Brush the Bricks, and did some fundraising and got some funds to put some murals in strategic places where kind of where we'd always dreamed that they could go. And one of these was commissioned by the Hayes Arts Council for their 50th anniversary. We do have the oldest arts council in this state. Very proud of that. And they did a beautiful History of Hayes mural on the side of our historic Fox Theater. That's one of the largest ones. And I don't know how Dennis does it. He is magic. He has several in town. But I would say there's 10 or 15 that you can ride around and just see on your own. And if you want to find that map, just Google murals in Hayes, Kansas, and you should get our brochure. There's lots of different styles, too. Like, we have a new business downtown called STEM Harvest that has a special space for science and learning activities for kids. And they have a very different style mural, bright, bold, that has Einstein on it, and just a lot of different things that are promoting science in our community. And that one is down off Main Street. You'll see a ton of these on Main Street. There's one right across from the downtown pavilion that we talked about that is all about prairie wildlife. And if you scan the QR code in the mural, it'll tell you which plants are included in that mural.
4: I see on your website where you have a list of annual events that goes on there. It's a pretty long list. Can you give us a sample of some of that stuff?
5: Oh, you bet. We just put out a save the date document for the whole year just to help people plan. We've got some major sports events like coming up soon. We've got state wrestling, 321A state wrestling, that'll take place on campus. And we welcome hundreds of athletes and their families to Hayes that weekend. Our quarterly art walks are some of my favorite events. I have an art background, and I just love when the downtown businesses pair up with a local artist. They maybe stay up and late if it's a Friday night art walk, and people can go in, meet the artist, see their work, have a little snack, maybe do a little shopping after hours. And some of these are on a Saturday. For example, the winter art walk, because it's already dark and cold, to keep people from going out late, they have the winter art walk on a Saturday all day. So you can get your Christmas shopping done. But there's so much beautiful art in town, from the local artists that have been here for years to the graphic design students and sculpture students on campus. Everybody brings out a beautiful show, and those are spring, summer, fall, and winter art walks. Those are some of my favorites.
4: And we've only touched on some of the things that Hayes, Kansas has to brag about. We're going to pause right here for our last break, but when we return, we'll learn about more of the hidden gems in this amazing town when On the Front Porch continues with Melissa Dixon right after.
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0: Now time for the market recap for this Tuesday, July 14th. July corn down 4 at 433¾. September down 2½ at 438½. And December down 2¾ at 460½. July Kansas City wheat up 9 at 664¼. September up 11¾ at 678. And December up 11¼ at 692½. July Chicago wheat up 4¼ at 631¼. September up 9¾ at 645. And December up 9¼ at 659¾. July soybeans up 5¼ at 1207¼. August down 4 at 1192¾. And September down 4 at 1181¼. July soybean meal up 280 at 319.60. August up 20 cents at 317.40, and September up 1 at 315. July soybean oil unchanged at 73.04. August down 42 at 72.40, and September down 49 at 71.66. In the livestock futures, August live cattle down 330 at 231.42. October down 297 at 227.65. And December down 310 at 227.30. August feeder cattle down 555 at 348.80. September down 597 at 344.85. And October down 632 at 340.52. July lean hogs up 32 at 95.10. August up 35 at 98.45. And October up 10 at 84.37. In the oil futures, West Texas crude up 129 at 79.43, gasoline up 6 cents at 3.23, and heating oil up 19 cents at 4.01. And that's been the market recap for this Tuesday, July 14th. I'm Lexi Bates.
4: I'm Marlon Bowling, and welcome back to On the Front Porch. I'm talking with Melissa Dixon of the Hayes, Kansas Convention and Visitors Bureau. Before the break, we were looking at some of the great amenities around Hayes. However, we just scratched the surface. Melissa, tell us about some of the other annual events that you have there.
5: We have a great Thunder on the Plains car show that's down in Frontier Park under the shade trees. A lot of people come out for that and bring out the cars they've been working on all year, and lots of awards are given out then. One of my favorite events is called the Tour de Kapellen, which is German for Tour of the Chapels. It is a bike ride that takes you around some of the historic churches of Ellis County on your bicycle. There's different routes. There's anywhere from 15 miles to 90 miles. You can choose your own adventure there. And each church is open for tours with some people that'll tell you the history of the church. There's ladies with snacks to get you to the next stop. And there's also members of the Hayes Symphony at each church doing a short performance. So it's a really special experience. I don't know of any event like this in the country. And then to make it accessible for all, there's also a bus tour that'll take you around if you're not a cyclist.
4: Wild West Festival, I see on the list. Describe that.
5: Oh, my goodness. There is a fantastic community that has been working on this event for over 25 years. They bring in entertainment three different nights for huge concerts right there in the park. And I love that these events are so close. They're in town. Often we will walk to events from our house, and I think that's pretty special. Usually for Wild West Festival, there's a country night, a rock night, classic country night, and then they have food trucks all around. And then the grand finale on the 4th, they'll have a huge fireworks festival that you can see almost from anywhere in town. It's a great event that also brings a lot of people to town. So we are a sponsor of that event as well.
4: One thing that appeals to me is the fact that a nice RV park in that area too.
5: We have one fantastic RV park called Creekside Resort. It has over 70 pads for RVs to park, full service. It has a few rustic cabins with lofts, and then it has some luxury cabins. They are fantastic. It looks just like a hotel room in there. So that's a great getaway. There is a little pond with some ducks that's always fun for kids. Sometimes they'll have events, and then at Christmas, they have a beautiful illuminated walking trail on their property, and they'll sell hot chocolate. They'll have a holiday bouncy house for kids. But there's always something going on out there. Yeah, it's a beautiful facility.
4: You know, I grew up in a hometown of fewer than 100 people, but I've lived in cities of, you know, a couple million in the urban area. And I am finding that, you know, these smaller towns out in the plains in the Midwest are really starting to be highly desirable because a lot of people want to get out of the big city urban areas and go to a slower pace and just a more casual form of lifestyle. And I'll bet that you're probably starting to see a demographic shift in your population there.
5: Absolutely. Yeah, when you're tired of the city, we have a place for you in Hayes. We do a lot of tours upon request. Maybe if Fort Hays State has a special job candidate coming into town, we'll do a city tour for them. And I recently had a lady visiting from Atlanta, and she said, I am done with this Atlanta traffic. I'm ready for the opposite of Atlanta. And I said, boy, do I have a great tour for you. We're so safe and quiet. My commute every morning is 3 minutes to get to my office. And when I moved here, I told people I got more hours in the day because I lost my commute.
4: That's true.
5: That's valuable.
4: I'm looking at a picture of your downtown area right now, and it's just, it looks so cozy and so inviting.
5: It's so cute.
4: You have your lamppost along the sidewalks there downtown, and it just makes me feel like it's Mayberry, you know?
5: You know, people have described it that way before. And I know I've lived in Hayes for 12 years, and when I got my tour of the city, I saw some kids walking down the sidewalk, young kids, by themselves. And I said, what are those kids doing? And whoever was showing us around said, they're going to the pool. Don't you see their beach towels? They're walking to the pool by themselves. It really is a safe place. I know my kid rode his bike to school, and I just love that about Hayes, that you can still do that. You can still do that. And not every place can say that. But I do think that is a draw for our community, that it is safe.
4: I think everybody still maintains their what I call country values in areas like that, and they kind of watch out for each other, don't they?
5: Yes. I know if my kid crashed his bike, somebody would call and say, I got Brooks here. What do you want me to do with him?
4: So if anybody is thinking about moving into that area there, have you got adequate medical facilities that would relieve their anxiety about that?
5: Oh, yes. Our Hayes Med Regional Medical Center, we are so lucky to have them here in town. They've got their own heart institute. They've got their own cancer institute, which is great because we have several friends who have been able to do cancer treatment right here in Hayes and not have to drive all the way to Kansas City. You know, when you're already feeling crummy, we've got our own women's clinic in there. There's an orthopedic clinic that I just got out of last week. Great facilities, yeah, that we're lucky to have here. And they definitely have a pull for the region. There's a lot of neighboring communities that come here for medical services.
4: What about air facilities? Can you fly in and out of Hayes?
5: Oh my goodness, can you? Our Hayes Regional Airport just had its most successful year on record. Usually we're trying to hit 10,000 passengers, because when you hit 10,000, you're eligible for about another $1 million in federal funding for improvements.
4: Wow.
5: 2025, we hit over 17,000 passengers because we have a great schedule right now and it is so convenient. The United Jet Service goes straight to Denver and it's a 40-minute flight. And once you're in Denver, which is a hub for United, you can transfer and go anywhere in the country. And if you're on the West Coast, you're there by lunch. East Coast cuts out 2 days of driving. It's a great facility with daily flights to Denver.
4: That's interesting. Wow, 40 minutes. That is really actually close, isn't it?
5: Oh, so the flight leaves at 6:30, 6:45, and you're in Denver in time to make all your connections. And then when you get home, you're home. You're 10 minutes from your house. There's no 5-hour drive to get back home. It's so convenient. And just by the records that we're setting, you can tell people are trying it. And they're really liking it. And they're getting spoiled by the convenience. And they're like, I'm not driving Denver anymore.
4: Wow, that is worth so much just in time, you know?
5: Yeah, and there's free parking. They just did another parking lot expansion because it's been so full lately. The TSA lines are really short. I usually know the people in line. But again, I've said this before, we are so lucky to have that facility here. It's very convenient.
4: I see you have a baseball team, too.
5: Oh, the Larks, yes. They are a collegiate baseball team. Players from all over the country will come for the summer, and they're hosted by local families, which is really fun. And they've been a team for over 75 years, and
4: really?
5: I believe it was 2024 they won the World Series for their division. The games are free, thanks to generous sponsors like the CVB and other businesses, but it's a great time to go out and have, you know, $3 hot dogs, and the kids are all out running, playing. Well, you kind of like Mayberry. Kids are running, playing, throwing ball. It's a great facility, historic facility, but a great time.
4: And I've been reading lately about a new concept that would be called the Gunsmoke Trail. It would involve Hayes and some other communities as well. Can you elaborate on that?
5: Yes. I don't know if you've noticed, but the Gunsmoke Show still runs every afternoon on select networks. And there's still so many people who just can't get enough of it. And for that reason, a couple of Kansas towns got together and put together a really great road trip that takes you all across Kansas and lets you visit some of the places that are mentioned in the show. And so we have a group that is from Abilene, Wichita, Hayes, and Dodge City. And there are select attractions pulled out at each one of those that if you like Gunsmoke, you'll like these attractions. And in Hayes, that's things like our historic walking trail that tells the story of what these buildings were back in the day, back in the Wild West times. One of our stops is our historic fort, where you can see what was it like for the soldiers that were living here at that time. And then one of our stops is actually the Paisley Pear Wine Bar, because that's as close as you can get to our modern day saloon here. And they've got some special Gunsmoke themed spirits that you can try there. But it's a great road trip for somebody who's looking to take a couple days and take their time and just see the history of each of these towns.
4: I can foresee that as having a global draw, kind of similar to the theme of The Wizard of Oz, you know, where people would want to come and see anything related to that.
5: Yes. I think that a American cowboy experience really is a draw, especially for people coming from overseas. How do they get to do that? And this is a pretty good solution for them.
4: Well, that's just awesome. Boy, I can't thank you enough for taking the time to visit with us. And I hope to make it down there myself and take in some
5: of these events
4: you were talking about. I think it's terrific. Melissa, I appreciate you joining us here and look forward to talking with you again here real soon. Maybe we can actually talk about that Gunsmoke Trail sometime.
5: Let's do it. Well, thank you for the opportunity and I hope to see you in Hayes soon.
4: All right. Melissa Dixon, Executive Director of the Hayes Convention and Visitors Bureau. Well, that'll do it for this episode. Thanks again for joining us. I'm Marlon Bowling and we'll catch you next time right here on the
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9: News this hour at Town Hall. I'm Bob Agnew in Washington. The president discussing the future of U.S.-Iraq relations today, and we get a frontline seat from correspondent Willie Nelson.
10: Meeting with Iraq's prime minister in the Oval Office, President Trump highlighted a changing relationship between the two countries.
11: Well, we don't think we need the military there anymore. It's a very big operation, and what we do have is the oil companies are all going in now, and they're doing partnerships with Iraq, and they're getting along very well. The relationship is a whole big relationship where we don't need the military there.
10: The president says America's interests in the region are increasingly being advanced through economic partnerships. Willie Nelson, The White House.
9: President Trump told reporters last night that the U.S. is reasserting its control over the Strait of Hormuz.
11: We're hitting them very heavy tonight, as you know. We're hitting them. We have tremendous amounts of ammunition. We have numbers that we haven't had in years. And we're hitting them very hard, and it'll continue, and we'll see what happens.
9: Meantime, the president's upgrading his plan to recoup the U.S. investment in securing the strait.
11: I want to be reimbursed because we're protecting a very rich portion of the world. We're spending money. And so what we've done is we are going to be reimbursed for protection.
9: And now the president says rather than his original plan of charging a 20% U.S. reimbursement fee, Gulf states instead will be making investments in the U.S. economy. The sister of the late South Carolina Senator Lindsey Graham has now been sworn in to fill his seat just 3 days after his passing over the weekend. Here's correspondent Bernie Bennett.
12: Darlene Graham was appointed by South Carolina Governor Henry McMaster on Monday to fill the remaining months of her brother's term. She was sworn in at the Senate on Tuesday. A separate special election will be held next month to pick a new Republican nominee in the general election for Lindsey Graham's seat, as he had been seeking a fifth term this year. Darlene Graham will be the state's first female senator. She has not previously held public office. Bernie Bennett, Washington.
9: More of these stories at townhall.com.
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0: Welcome to Ag Perspectives. I'm Lexi Bates, and today we have an episode of the Red Dirt Agronomy Podcast, hosted by Dave Deacon, with his guest Amanda Silva from Oklahoma State University Extension. She is a small grains specialist, here to discuss how the 2026 Oklahoma wheat crop harvest wrapped up.
18: It's been really cool from my standpoint to actually get to watch the crop grow, and from different parts of the state too, because in years past, you know, when I was doing the TV show, we would go maybe two different places. But this year, I think I went to every location that you had, with the exception of Altus, I think, because I think I had something come up that week, but I wasn't able to make it. But I got to go to Apache, Greenfield, yeah, and then went to all the stops up to Don Schieber's place, out to the Panhandle. I went out to Miami, I guess 2 weeks ago. That field tour stop was actually rained out, but it was still neat to go up there and see that wheat and just the amount of moisture that they had and what that actually did to the crop. So shout out to the Oklahoma Wheat Commission for agreeing to do that, because it kind of gave us an opportunity to see the Oklahoma wheat crop as a full crop, not just numbers on the paper there. But and this actually works out really well, because we have the star of the wheat program. Yeah. Boy, I've painted myself in a corner in that one. But Dr. Amanda Silva. So I guess you guys want to ask questions right away, or do we just want to dive in?
19: It seems like you have the rapport already with going to all these locations. I think you have the questions, Dave. Let's dive in. Tell us a little bit about this state, whether you want to go south to north, east to west, or however. Kind of give us your wrap-up of this year's wheat crop.
5: Okay. So, well, in the program, we're done harvesting. So we finished the Panhandle last week on Saturday. Yep. Yeah. So the guys are cutting there. It was a hard season. I think one of the hardest since I've started here. So this is my sixth year. Data surprising, like I said, Altus, it was surprising that we were able to work that data. In some locations, like the Panhandle, I don't know what we are going to do with that yet. Overall averages, of course, much lower than usual. Very stressed crop, and you know, dry, warm winters, and rain came. It helped with some of our crop, but not all
19: where,
5: of it.
19: Where really. Would you say were there some good spots? Maybe not great, but where were the good spots of the state, and what made them hit?
5: So I guess I can say the very bad, sad spots, like southwest, western Oklahoma, that never saw anything since planting. And then, like some south central locations, north central, in the same county, you have a side of the county that maybe got rain, and others that didn't. Like the same farmer you would talk with, that farmer would say, well, this field, I have a field that, you know, it's good, that field is not good. So then it varied a lot, even in the same county. So it's just like where that rain pattern. So yeah, early on Panhandle, I thought it was looking okay. Like we said before, Balco was looking okay early in the season, but then it was just downhill, as we never saw anything happening there afterwards. But yeah, very variable. But overall, not as we would like it to see.
20: It's just normal year for me, I guess. But I mean we saw that on the canola. We had a canola plot up in Tacoma, and I think we were about a mile and a half down from the grower's field, and the grower's field did pretty good. Ours maybe had 20 plots that made it to reproductive stage. So I mean, there was normal summer variability in the middle of the winter, which I think is to say something.
5: Yeah, even like planting date in the same field. So we were able to get rain and get established. So that was a little bit better in some places, and then like Chickasha, we went there different times. Some of our plots there did not look very good. Like we didn't get a good stand, but the variety trials was fine.
19: And that was me. I had to basically abandon everything south of I-40, and Chickasha for me, it wasn't there, and it was my planting date. It was, I just completely missed it. But all my stuff from basically Perkins up to the state line was okay. I mean, probably 25% off expected yields, but they're okay.
2: Yeah.
19: Test weight was coming back pretty solid for the most part, 57 to 60 on the test weights, and so. But I didn't range out this year. I didn't have much. I basically had Stillwater, Perry, Ponca, and then North Medford.
2: Okay, yeah.
19: I won't talk about Bixby. Bixby is not a win.
2: Yeah, our test weight wasn't very good in some places.
20: Huh? So it looked great to me.
19: The what?
20: The wheat.
19: I cannot grow wheat at Bixby. I'm just not good.
20: You don't even have to say wheat. You can just say...
19: My corn looks really nice this year, Josh. Jeez. I am not a good farmer, but okay.
20: Season's not over yet.
19: True that.
20: So, like... I know the one thing from the summer crops, and we've talked about it, is it was so cool throughout most of the spring. I mean, did that help us? Because we, even though we were dry, it wasn't like it was 90 degrees like it has been some of these years it gets really dry.
2: No, it helped with the grain filling, so because it was already shortened. So the crop was already ahead of schedule. So the season was already shortened. And then grain filling, so that gave us a little bit of time maybe for the crop to fill the grain. So I think that's why in most cases in the state, we are not having a lot of issues with test weight also. In having some decent grain in some locations. So I think that it was like April, we got some rain. And then from there on, it started to get cool.
19: Mm-hmm.
2: So I think that helped in some locations, yeah.
19: Can you talk or... You mentioned it, that we were early this year. In fact, they were cutting wheat in Kansas in May 25th.
20: Yeah.
19: We had wheat ready in Kansas before Altus.
20: That's crazy.
19: But can you talk maybe physiologically what could have led to that early maturity that we've seen basically from Central Texas up into... They're talking Ohio is... They're still early in Ohio this year by 2 to 3 weeks for their crop.
2: I think that was the warm temperature in late spring... Late winter, early spring. Mm-hmm. Because our first hollow stem was much earlier than normal. And so the crop was just running ahead of schedule at that point. Even though it got cool later, so that helped to not stress even more the crop. But we were, on average, already ahead of schedule. And so I think that's what it was happening. You know, the wheat's just going to develop in, let's say, change stages with temperature. And so that... Having that warm temperature early on, that just made the crop to kind of go ahead and change and move on with growth stages.
19: Josh, how did that hit canola? I know we had some other issues, but what did that early temperature do or should have done if we'd had the moisture?
20: I mean, that was the critical thing. We had the bad thing for some of the canola, it really just depended. And Mike Stom up at Kansas had a good example of it, to where it was that spring break freeze that got a lot of canola, you know, because we were already moving on and transitioning. Because if we don't have a really cool winter, then we keep a lot of our leaf material.
19: Mm-hmm.
20: Now, we you know, take a lot more water than we normally do. But if we don't have to regrow that leaf material, usually a quick transition might not be as bad because we still have a lot of leaf material from fall.
19: Mm-hmm.
20: The problem is that it was ahead. Mm-hmm. And then that, you know, mid-March, it froze. And I think the wheat still was just young enough. Mm-hmm. And the canola was not for many people. And we got hit with some of that. And so the warmer winters can help canola. I mean, we use up a lot more water. We use up everything like that. But, you know, with overwinter survival being one of our big tripping points, having a little bit warmer of a winter sometimes can do that crop okay. It really just depends. If we have a warm-ish winter and lots of rain, that probably, you know, can really help. The quick transitions are really tough when we had a brutal winter and we lost a lot of leaf material. And then, you know, here we go. The middle of February, we're 90 degrees again. Because I think that happened 19 or 20 or something like that, to where we were really cold. And then it just, you know, mid-February, we were 90s and we were ready to go. And that hurt the crop a lot. So we lost a lot of leaf material. We didn't have any time to regrow it, and it was already going towards reproduction. So that hurts. So I assume that if you have that ability to stretch any sort of that vegetative period, especially after winter, that probably can help grow that crop and yield a little bit.
2: Yeah, like what we've seen with our management trials, that we look at impact of different management practices like planting date. Whatever you do that changes the critical period, so jointing to flowering, whatever you do that will change that period, that is going to dictate your yield. Mm. Then the whole season growth, let's say. So if you change the growing, the mm-hmm. critical period, because that's when you're having the yield components being formed, grain number, sites, or number of heads, mm-hmm. that is going to influence more your yield than if you extend or shorten the growing season as a whole. So whatever happens in that period, I say, like if we get moisture or if we get a lot of stress, it's almost like at that point, we know what happened there. We can kind of predict what's going to happen with the yield.
20: So I think, now correct me if this is the wrong year, because but this is one of the years that you had to plant some of your northern locations a little bit earlier, or was that last year than you'd like?
0: Pausing for KFRM's planning forecast. More Ag Perspectives after this.

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1: I'm meteorologist Ryan Martin with a look at your 550 KFRM planning forecast. It is a Tuesday. It is July the 14th. Here's what's going on as we take a look at action across the nation's midsection. Much like we talked about yesterday, the answer is not much is going on across the nation's midsection. At least the rest of this week, we're underneath an upper level ridge as steering all moisture either well to the north through the northern part of the northern plains and up into the Canadian prairies, or it's trapping it down farther south where we're more under the influence of the subtropical jet stream. So over Texas, the deep south, maybe into southern Oklahoma from time to time. That means the bulk of our region here is staying a sunny, warm, and dry. You have to go down for the rest of this week south of I-40 to get to any kind of moisture that's really holding together in any way, shape, or form. That's the case into the start of the weekend as well. And at this point, I'm going to say finishing the weekend, the only caveat I'll give you, Sunday afternoon, maybe a little bit of pop-up scattered shower and thunderstorm action across northern parts of Nebraska's panhandle and near the South Dakota line. We'll see if that holds true. But right now, I don't think we see any significant moisture getting into our region for quite some time. That period is going to likely be the second half of next week. I think we stay dry Monday, Tuesday. Wednesday afternoon, we're starting to see clouds build, and a big cluster of thunderstorms tries to come out of the central Rockies across eastern Colorado for Wednesday afternoon. Strong to severe weather overnight Wednesday night through Thursday, and that's going to be a big story through the western part of the central plains, southwest Nebraska, western Kansas, Oklahoma, Texas, panhandle areas, all in line to see possibly some ripping thunderstorms. And then that moisture just kind of lingers through the rest of the week, through Friday, through Saturday. Everybody's got a chance of rain, I think, in that three-day stretch from Wednesday afternoon through Saturday afternoon. I'll probably need to throw Sunday in there as well, but there's moisture here. Everybody can see anywhere from a half to probably 2 inches out of that. Then as we move into the following week, the week of the 27th, we've got on again, off again, light shower action. Not a lot, and it's focusing more on the southern part of the central plains than up north, but I think we have to look for some moisture to come together. The other thing that we're seeing is a cooling surge. A cooler Canadian air pushes across the upper Midwest and Great Lakes region. We don't feel the abrupt change here, but it does back our temperature profile up a bit. So I think we're more pleasant and drying down by the time we get to midweek that week. So the 29th, the 30th, so on and so forth, should be a decent setup across a large part of our region. That's the way your forecast is stacking up. Have a great rest of your day. I'm meteorologist Ryan Martin.
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3: Kyle Bauer of Clay Center saw what his own amazing fat-derived stem cells could do at Kansas Regenerative Medicine Center. After all these years, it was well worth a repeat so he can keep living the life he loves.
2: If you're dealing with pain, it costs you nothing to go, does it, with those folks?
3: Kansas Regenerative Medicine Center in Manhattan and Kansas City. 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
5: I think it was this year we planted a little earlier.
6: Mm-hmm. So how did that help at all? Because you did catch some of those rains and we were able to benefit from that, or did it run out of water a lot faster than some of the ones that were really small kind of heading into winter?
5: I think in some locations it helped, because when we got, so we dusted in a lot of locations, so we got rain later than we already had the seed there. We were able to get a quicker establishment than maybe some of the late planted. Some of the things that were planted late, like in autos, we didn't close canopy until I don't know when. Like, because the,
7: I don't know if we ever closed canopy in some of our stuff at Altus.
5: Yeah. So it was like until February, we were still kind of rowing the weeds there. Mm. So it, in the same region, it depends on the on our planting date. So I think in some cases where we planted early, it helped. But Chikashi, I'm just trying to think on the trials and the differences in planting data. I think maybe this year and earlier planting, maybe it was better. But
7: does that statement, you know, we look at it and we talk about diversifying. Usually it's variety, or we get multiple varieties. So if a disease happens or something happens and affects a variety, we have diversity other. Would this be the case, starting to look at diversifying planting date, moving instead of just starting wheat and just doing all at once, maybe doing it in blocks where you're now diversifying? Are we in the kind of chaotic climate region where we need to start looking at, we might want to get some early October and diversify not just cultivars and management, but planting date?
5: I think so, because what usually we say with, I like to tell farmers, like when we were describing the varieties to diversify risk, just choose different maturities. So that is going from the perspective that they're going on a single planting date. But I think that could be a strategy, like just maybe stacking a little bit planting dates, just because we never know.
7: Yeah, because I mean, you said that the early this year was probably the win, but I bet you if you look back in the last 5 or 6 years, there's a couple years where the late was better.
6: Yeah, wait until we have an early spring freeze event. Those earlies are already, you know, heading or something. Yeah.
5: And the early, I mean, early in some locations too, I consider mid-October. So I'm not talking September for grain only. Like mid-October, early October for North Central, I don't like that. We still get some freeze damage there. Like Cherokee, first week of September. Because Kenneth, I was just talking to him, and he grazes the entire field, but the variety trials, we don't graze.
6: So
5: if we go...
6: I think that's the one I was remembering that you planted really early, much earlier than you wanted
5: to. No, if you look at every year, we get some freeze damage there. So I think for next year, we either will graze the variety trials or we'll have to hold on planting date. Because I think he started grazing there for the last 3 years. So I didn't realize that he was kind of... Yeah. You know, that was the management there. But I think that's something we need to fix there. So the early that I say it's in that case, then it's you get freeze damage, then I don't like that. So mid-October, I think a good stacking would be mid-October, November, mid-November. Because I do think that in Oklahoma, we can plant much later than we thought we could.
7: 100%.
5: Like in one of our research studies, like late November, early December, we were still getting good yields. In comparison to an early planting without a very good seed-to-soil contact. And you don't know what's going to happen. You may get crusting. So I think in some cases, we could play with that. I think playing with planting date, I think we have that window here in Oklahoma for us.
6: Yeah, I mean, let's just say this fall turns around and it looks, you know, we're sitting in August and it looks very similar to the one we just had. The dusting in always is unique to me because, you know, we don't recommend dusting in a lot of our summer crops. You know, it's one of those things is we'd really like you to plant into moisture, which I'm sure you would as well, but it's one thing we really rely on almost in some wheat regions, but we wouldn't do that same for the summer crop. At what point does it just become too much of a risk of delaying versus dusting in on, I just might not even get a wheat crop in this year?
5: Like, in our case, from the research perspective, we have one drill in, I don't know, 40 experiments that we have to plant.
6: Wow.
5: So at one point, then we are like, okay, we have to start because we are not going to finish by the year. So I think a farmer will do the same. Like, they have a certain area that they need to get planted. So...
6: I need three weeks to do this. Yeah.
5: You just kind of count back the time you have that you're going to need to plant and for what. So if it's for forage, then there is a point that let's just dust it in and hope we get a rain. At least the seed is there.
7: Which is one of the problems with not dusting it in is because you dust it in, you can get your drills across. But if you don't, you could get one of those 3 or 5 inch rainfall events that we had. And so instead of coming in 2 or 3 days after the rain, now you're stuck 3 weeks out.
5: Right.
7: And we've had a couple years that way where we can't dust in because our drills and no-till can't get in the ground to dust. And so then we can't plant until Thanksgiving.
5: So there are some locations that we are like that. Like, I think it was Kingfisher that was a very hard ground. Walters, those are hard. That we have to wait.
7: Yeah.
5: Our little bitty won't get to it.
8: Yeah.
5: Altos, that we get problem with crusting, then we just wait. Chicashe, we also got some problems, then we wait. In some locations, we learned that no matter what, we are going to wait. And then in some others, we'll try, maybe. Get it out of the way or something like that. But you know, another thing that we're looking in the program is actually chasing moisture. Because that's what people in other places, like dry places, they will do. Oh, like in the PNW. I think they go down to 6-8 inches deep. Australia, they also do that. So they go very... Chicashe, we also got some problems, then we wait. In some locations, we learned that no matter what, we are going to wait. And then in some others, we'll try, maybe. Get it out of the way or something like that. But you know, another thing that we're looking in the program is actually chasing moisture. Because that's what people in other places, like dry places, they will do.

0: measuring the coleoptile mm-hmm. of the varieties, and we are studying whether the length that we have here in Oklahoma. We also brought seed from other places, and we are looking at like planting deeper and seeing the effect of that here, like with different coleoptile.
1: You know, some of the PNW plants at 7 and 8 inches, but they have a 6-inch furrow on top of it, so they create a water catchment, and so there's only an inch of soil, but they're planting to 7-8 inches
0: crazy.
1: Deep. It's the inverse of hilling, like on cotton on a furrow. They're opening it up, leaving a trench, and putting the seed there. So the coleoptile still just needs an inch or two, except for washover. But
0: yeah, interesting.
1: Go ahead.
2: Has there ever been an experiment where you actually tried to starve a wheat plant of water and just see how like the bare minimum of how much moisture it would actually take to grow that? So in a lab setting, plant the seed and give it the average daylight, but only give it a little bit of moisture here and there to see how much it would need to actually make a crop, just so you have a baseline of, well, if you only get 3 inches of moisture in, you know, this growing season, this is your wheat variety for that area.
3: Dave, that's just called September and October.
2: Right.
0: Well, Oklahoma growing.
2: Yeah, but I just meant like in a controlled area where you could actually say, if you get 3 inches of moisture, this variety will work.
1: The closest thing you can do, there's not a lot of technology that allows us to do that. That's not, it's easy to say that, but actually designing the system for that.
2: Yeah.
1: Only thing that they have right now is that I've seen are the misting systems. So you're actually growing aeroponics. So you're growing the roots in air and you mist it.
2: Yeah.
1: But I've only seen a couple people successfully do that out of Texas, and it's more, they're not looking at total volume. They're just looking at root architecture and some moisture stuff.
2: Right. I was just curious if there was like, if you did something along those lines, if you could create a baseline for this plant will need this amount of moisture. But then you also have the moisture that makes it through the soil, depending on soil type and all of that. I understand that, but that's just a outsider looking in, looking for you got to have this amount to make this work, you know.
3: And you got to even imagine, it's the struggle we do in like pod experiments, right? Because if you give it a set amount of soil volume, which even if it is very equivalent to what it would probably have in the field,
2: right?
3: Your sides are exposed.
2: Yeah.
3: You know, the soil is cooler as you go down in depth.
2: True.
3: We can't do that process real effectively in a lab setting. It would probably take a pretty decent setup, but
1: yeah. And the challenge is if you start getting an application, so we got that numbers, it takes X volume.
2: Yeah.
1: Well, what's the difference between 70 and 75 degrees? What's the difference between 30% humidity and 100%?
2: Right.
1: So a lot of things we can get a number, but the number has no relevance to the real world.
2: Gotcha.
3: Wind speed.
2: Well, yeah. Yeah.
1: So, you know, we always balance on this. I do. I think the three of us, since we're so applied, the basic researchers would do a lot more of that. But we'd look at it like, we can get you a solid number.
2: Yeah.
1: Does it mean anything?
2: Mm-hmm. Right.
0: Yeah.
1: Well, is it actionable?
2: That's whenever you apply the extension answer of, well, it depends.
3: I mean, we had that a couple, because when we were a couple of years ago, there was a lot of growers when we were going with canola and thinking about dusting it in.
2: Yeah.
3: It's another crop that it's like, I don't really like to dust it in,
2: kind of thing.
3: But their whole thing was, how long can a canola seed sit in the ground as compared to a wheat seed?
2: Exactly.
3: And stay viable in hot soils, because usually when you're dry, you're probably hot in the fall.
2: Yeah.
3: And so, you know, we're not being able to plant it an inch and a half deep. We're planting it a half inch, three quarters of an inch. So how long can it sit in that relatively warm soil before it starts to degrade?
2: Right.
3: And it's like, can you get us that answer? And I'm like, I can get you an answer. I don't know how applicable this answer will be, but I can get you an answer. Because, I mean, there's a lot of factors that go in that. I mean, even like how bad are your dews?
2: Yeah.
3: You know, that can be a really big issue. So
4: 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I'm Lexi Bates, reporting for KFRM. 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
1: Just when you thought broadleaf weeds were winning the fight, Status Herbicide delivers the knockout punch to nearly 200 types. But the post-emergence fight isn't over yet. HPPD-resistant weeds have entered the ring. And what the water hemp? Status Herbicide just brought in Zidua SC Herbicide for a tank mix. Looks like HPPD-resistant weeds are going to be knocked down for a while. And that's why Status Herbicide is the number one broadleaf herbicide in corn. Talk to your BASF retailer about Status Herbicide. Always read and follow label directions.
2: Tuesday, Chad Wolf with your Northwest Kansas update on 550 KFRM. Hope you're having a great day so far. Careful on those roadways. An accident in Northwest Kansas yesterday, sending one or two to the hospital. Also, just be careful on those county roads as we're still dealing with the aftermath of recent heavy rains. A lot of roads still washed out, culverts washed out, big ruts in those roads. So be careful on those county roads as county officials get out and assess that damage and try to repair it as best they can. Hot again today in Northwest Kansas, but not too bad. Seeing temperatures upper 80s. Seems like we have forecast high temperatures. Looks like it's going to be awful hot, and then we actually get there and it's not so bad. Like I say, temperatures upper 80s. Still see some temperatures in the 90s, remainder of the forecast. Even this upcoming weekend, we were talking triple digit temperatures this upcoming weekend to begin the week. They've already backed off those temperatures for a couple degrees. So again, hot, but really, all in all, just seasonal. It's summer in North.
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2: See any chances of rain here this week? Of course, we'll be keeping a close eye out on the first chance of rain that pops up on the horizon. Hopefully that happens here at the end of July, 1st of August. We will need it by that point with this warmer weather. And like I've talked to a lot of folks in Northwest Kansas, they're okay with that. We had quite a bit of moisture, needed a little break to get a few things done. Just hopeful that Mother Nature don't forget about us when it comes to moisture here in another week or two. Crop Watch in Northwest Kansas, Kansas Ag Statistics out there, weekly crop conditions, crop progress report. Wheat harvest, according to them, pretty much wrapped up in Northwest Kansas, 99% complete. I will say there's some fields out there left to be harvested or abandoned in Northwest Kansas due to just a lot of weather and now weed pressure. That's a big-time problem in Northwest Kansas, of course. We don't have any moisture, don't have much of a weed problem. This year we have moisture, that Palmaranthoram, pigweed, palmer, whatever you want to call it. Big time issue in Northwest Kansas, creating a lot of problems, in particular the herbicide resistance that goes along with some of that stuff. So weed pressure, a big problem in Northwest Kansas, and a lot of folks opting to break out the sweeps to kind of control that issue. Other than that, things doing pretty good. Crops looking good in Northwest Kansas. Are starting to see some of those areas that didn't see as much rain. Maybe start to see that crop pull back a bit. For your KFRM News, the Voice of the Plains, I'm Chad Wolf.
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5: News is our town hall. I'm Bob Agnew in Washington. The president discussing the future of U.S.-Iraq relations today, and we get a frontline seat from correspondent Willie Nelson.
6: Meeting with Iraq's prime minister in the Oval Office, President Trump highlighted a changing relationship between the two countries.
7: Well, we don't think we need the military there anymore. You know, it's a very big operation, and what we do have is the oil companies are all going in now, and they're doing partnerships with Iraq, and they're getting along very well. well. The relationship is a whole big relationship where we don't need the military there.
6: The president says America's interests in the region are increasingly being advanced through economic partnerships. Willie Nelson, The White House.
5: President Trump told reporters last night that the U.S. is reasserting its control over the Strait of Hormuz.
7: We're hitting them very heavy tonight, as you know. We're hitting them. We have tremendous amounts of ammunition. We have numbers that we haven't had in years. And we're hitting them very hard, and it'll continue, and we'll see what happens.
5: Meantime, the president's upgrading his plan to recoup the U.S. investment in securing the strait.
7: I want to be reimbursed because we're protecting a very rich portion of the world. We're spending money. And so what we've done is we are going to be reimbursed for protection.
5: And now the president says rather than his original plan of charging a 20% U.S. reimbursement fee, Gulf states instead will be making investments in the U.S. economy. The sister of the late South Carolina Senator Lindsey Graham has now been sworn in to fill his seat just 3 days after his passing over the weekend. Here's correspondent Bernie Bennett.
8: Darlene Graham was appointed by South Carolina Governor Henry McMaster on Monday to fill the remaining months of her brother's term. She was sworn in at the Senate on Tuesday. A separate special election will be held next month to pick a new Republican nominee in the general election for Lindsey Graham's seat, as he had been seeking a fifth term this year. Darlene Graham will be the state's first female senator. She has not previously held public office. Bernie Bennett, Washington.
5: More of these stories at townhall.com.
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4: You're tuned in to Agriculture Today, and we start our Tuesday show with part of a Fins, Fur, and Feathers podcast episode from K-State's Drew Ricketts and Joe Gerken as they discuss catfish on their recent episode.
14: What catfish do we have in Kansas?
15: Yeah, you know, we have 12 different species of catfish in Kansas, and the big ones that we think about most of the time are channel catfish. That's the state fish of Kansas, so that one comes to mind. Flathead catfish and blue catfish. Those are probably the big three that most people know about.
14: Okay.
15: There's bullhead catfish in there as well, and so there's three different species there. And then we have a bunch of really small catfish that are in the 3 to 5 inch size, so kind of that minnow size for most non-science folks. They're called Mad Toms is the main name for them. Stone Cats is one of the groups, but most of them are different kind of Mad Toms. So 12 different species we have in Kansas. Quite a bit of diversity, more than most people would realize.
14: So where do we find catfish?
15: Well, you know, if we think about going out and fishing for them, a lot of people are going to the reservoirs that we have around the state. So there's lots of abilities to go out. Milford, a lot of people go. That's right down the road from us here at Kansas State. A lot of people go out there. You know, those big reservoirs. Milford's known for piebald catfish, and so really high densities of those fish. Not really sure why, but that's a unique little fun fact. Found in reservoirs, they're found in natural lakes that occur throughout the U.S. Rivers, streams. They're really a ubiquitous group of fish that live almost everywhere. Most of the habitats in those larger locations are going to be you know, they're going to like to be near the bottom, and they're generally going to like structure. So think about finding a big rock pile or a big log jam. A lot of these catfish are going to be ambush predators, and so they're going to hang out kind of in those areas and wait for something to go by, and then they'll nibble on it. So found pretty much everywhere. They like to be near structure.
14: What about like when the blue cats are suspended,
15: yep,
14: and, you know, hanging out in the sort of the center of the water column?
15: Yep.
14: Well, what's going on there?
15: Well, you know, there's a few different things. They can chase different temperatures of water. That can be one of the things they like to see. You see that in big reservoirs sometimes because the really deep areas become anoxic. So there's no oxygen down there for them. So they get forced up to an area where they can breathe. A lot of other times they're chasing fish, right? And so they want to be near a school of shad or wait for shad to come by, or they're near currents where food can go by them. So lots of different reasons that they can be suspended. A lot of it can be time of year too, you know.
14: Yeah.
15: So you can see them chasing different temperatures or moving up and down in that water column throughout the year.
14: What do catfish eat, Joe?
15: Yeah, you know, that depends on the type of catfish. And so a lot of the fish are opportunistic. And so we tend to think about catfish, you know, only wanting to eat fish. And that's true for one or two of the species we'll talk about. But for the most part, they'll eat all kinds of stuff. And so, you know, channel catfish, when they're little, are going to be eating things like crayfish or invertebrates. When they start to get bigger, they're going to switch over and eat some fish. But channel catfish especially are very omnivorous. So they're going to eat berries. They'll eat mulberries that fall into the water. We've talked about that before.
14: Yeah.
15: You know, most of them are really, they're going to be opportunistic and eat whatever comes by. They're really good at sensing chemicals. And so anything that might put out an odor or a taste type thing, they're going to be attracted to.
14: What sets channel catfish apart from the other species?
15: Yeah, you know, channel catfish are probably the catfish that most people are, you know, familiar with. And so channel catfish are the state fish of Kansas. That happened, oh, I don't know, about 15 years ago, I think.
14: Yeah.
15: It was recognized. The reason it's the state fish is, one, people love to fish for it, right? So that it's popular. But also in the 50s, Kansas fish farmers were really important at getting, you know, figuring out how to raise catfish. And so for a period of time, Kansas was really the leading area as far as aquaculture for catfish. They figured out how to do it on a large scale. Now a lot of that production has moved south, so we developed a lot of that over time, and so it has a strong history of being an important fish in Kansas.
14: Sure.
15: And now people really like to fish for it.
14: What's interesting or what's distinctive about flatheads?
15: Yeah, so, you know, flatheads can get a lot bigger than channel catfish.
14: Yeah.
15: And so, you know, some of the other things, they're distinctive. They have a really big underbite. So if you look at them, they kind of have this big underbite that comes out. But they're almost exclusively piscivorous. And so piscivorous means that they're going to eat fish. And so greater than 90% of their diet is derived from fish.
14: What about blue cats?
15: Yeah, you know, blue cats, I tend to think of that kind of as like the, you know, the cream of the crop. I think blue cats hard to beat on the table for,
14: yeah,
15: you know, for one, they taste really good. But blue catfish they prefer live bait or fresh cut bait. They really like fresh cut bait if you can catch that and cut it up. They're a predator fish. They're still eating a lot of fish, but their rate isn't as high as it is for those flatheads. So those flatheads are eating about 90% of their diet as fish. That drops down depending on where you're at for the blue catfish. One of the other really big differences for blue catfish is that they can tolerate brackish water.
14: Huh.
15: And so water that is a little bit salty.
14: Yeah.
15: So in areas where the ocean and rivers come together. And out in the Northeast, they're actually considered not a game fish like they are here. They're considered an invasive species. So they're going out there and they're able to eat a lot of food. One of the things that they eat in relatively high abundance are blue crabs out there. And
14: okay.
15: So they've found blue crabs, and that's an important fishery. And so they're just eating a lot of things that we wouldn't want them to. We had a recent episode about invasive species. And when we start thinking about geography, a fish that in one area that can be beneficial can be causing problems somewhere else. So it's something to keep in mind.
14: So what about bullheads? That's probably of the fish that we talked about, that's so far, that's the least popular sport fish, I think.
15: You know, bullheads are one of those things, you talk to some people and, you know, they want to cuss them because they hate them. And, you know, you talk to other people and they want to cuss because they're so excited to have them around.
14: Yeah.
15: And so it really invokes a lot of emotion. Probably 40, 50 years ago, bullheads were really, really popular. And bullheads are smaller catfish. There's actually three different species of them. There's black bullhead, yellow bullhead, and brown bullhead. Black and yellow tend to be most common. We don't see the browns as around as much. And the brown are the only ones that aren't native to Kansas, right?
14: Okay.
15: And so they're smaller catfish, so they tend to be closer to that 3-pound range. They might be able to get up to 4 pounds, but they're going to be a smaller fish. And they can really reproduce really, really rapidly. Most of the other fish that we talked about, they can't reproduce very well in ponds. And they need really big reservoirs to be able to do that. These bullheads are one of the examples where they can reproduce. And they can reproduce really well and make a lot of offspring really quickly and cause some overpopulation issues in your pond relatively quickly, you know, within probably 4 or 5 years, you could start to see issues. So you got to be harvesting them. When they get in really high densities, they like to stay at the bottom and they swish their tail back and forth. The flip side is they're really easy to catch. I mean, they'll eat just about anything you throw in the water, and you don't have to wait very long for them. And so a lot of people like them because you can have a whole mess of catfish relatively quickly out of a pond if they're in that pond. But generally speaking, they're people, you know, want them to start, they have good intentions, and then realize that everything is kind of ruined because we've put them in. And so strong emotions both ways with bullhead catfish.
14: So we've talked about everything on these different species that you've talked about except the mad toms and the stone cats. So tell us about those guys.
15: Well, the mad toms and stone cats are they're non-game catfish. Mad toms are smaller. Their maximum length is, some of them can maybe get up to 5 inches long or something like that, but most of the time you see a mad tom, it's going to be, 3 inches long or so. Quite a bit smaller. Tend to find them more in flowing water, so streams. I've caught some in the Kansas River, and so you can catch them in rivers. Most of the time you see them, it's going to be a smaller stream type species. Kansas has 6 different species of mad toms. One of those is the stone cat, but 6 different species. Just a really cool fish, really cool catfish that most people, if they caught it, would think it's, a baby channel catfish or something like that. But cool to have them around.
14: What kind of catfish should we have in a pond?
15: Well, that leaves channel catfish, right? And I think, again, that's, if you just go tell someone you're catfish fishing, maybe it's a little different around us because there's so many people that come into our area to catch blue cats.
14: Yeah.
15: But for the most part, I think, or across the U.S., if you tell people you're catching catfish, they're going to think about channel catfish.
14: Sure.
15: Channel catfish tend to be smaller, but they can do well in a pond. They, they're kind of just a bonus fish, I tell people. They're not going to help. They're not going to hurt. They're just going to kind of be on their own. They're a little bit of a cleanup crew. But one thing that's really important is if you do have channel catfish, catfish tend to like big open pockets. So think about like an old tree that's fallen over and rotted out, and you have kind of that hollow stump, right? Or in the bank, a lot of times the water will eat out like a little cavernous type cave area, right? And so they're going to make nests. And so most of the time, actually, the males guard the nest, but the female is going to lay her eggs, and then the male is going to kind of guard this nest. The offspring of catfish, channel catfish especially, are really dumb. And so one of them is going to go up to a bass, and it's going to get eaten, and then all the other babies with it are going to wonder where that catfish baby went. So they're going to swim over to that bass, and before long, they're all going to get eaten up, I guess, is the point. So the recommendation is for every one you take out, you want to put 2 back in.
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18: 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Bingo. The hairs go up. I mean, the ears are back.
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18: Hey, honey, I'd like to ask your opinion about something that I've really been struggling with. 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
19: So use phrases like, I was wondering about, or can you help me think this through? 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
20: Now time for a weather update for this Tuesday, July 14th. In Nebraska tonight, clear with lows in the mid-60s. On Wednesday, mainly sunny with highs in the lower 90s. In Oklahoma tonight, mainly clear with lows in the lower 60s. And on Wednesday, sunny with a few clouds and highs in the upper 80s. In Kansas tonight, clear with lows in the mid-60s. And on Wednesday, sunny with a few clouds and a spotty shower or storm in the southeast. Highs in the low to mid-90s. And that's been a look at the weather on KFRM.
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23: Food is medicine and charitable food. Hello, I'm Megan Grebner with Healthy Living on Brownfield. About 60% of those served by Feeding America food banks have a chronic disease. Melanie Hall, Chief Health Research and Evaluation Officer for Feeding America, says a recent evaluation shows that across 21 food banks in 13 states, a food as medicine model is improving health in communities.
24: We were able to see people's blood sugar reduced. Their blood pressure came down. Cholesterol came down. We saw fewer hospitalizations, fewer visits to the emergency room. We saw some people become food secure. And to be clear, it's not because we gave them food. There were things that happened in their life as we helped them stabilize and manage their health that allowed them to then be able to buy their own food. At the beginning of this is that link between food access, when we think about food insecurity, and health. And at the end of this is there is an opportunity to help people get the stability they need in order to become food secure.
23: She tells Brownfield, participants were identified through clinical screenings, received medically tailored food, and were supported by registered dietitians and care navigators, and provided them with additional health resources. I'm Megan Grebner with Healthy Living on Brownfield.
25: It's time for the Downing Report. Here's Rocky Downing.
15: The following may not be the rules of the road, but when you see some drivers, you might think they actually were the rules of the road. Maybe it's just they have their own set of rules, like turn signals. We've talked about them before. They're not optional on a vehicle. They're actually to help someone know you're going to take a turn and plan to merge in. Some feel it's more like turn signals are going to give your next move away, so a real driver never uses them. Some believe that the faster you drive through a red light, the smaller the chance you have of getting hit. On that same note, many will think that it's not red, it's more of an orange, and still time to sneak through. There must be many that believe this is a rule of the road.
0: when you come upon an accident or someone on the side of the road or changing their, whatever the case may be sure to slow down and really rubberneck so you can find out what in the world's going on over there. Don't worry about the oncoming traffic or the traffic you're holding up behind you. Other personal rules people may give themselves is crossing two or more lanes in a single lane change is considered as, quote, going with the flow, unquote. And obviously, some believe that you should honk your horn immediately at cars that don't move the split second that the light actually changes. Do drive safe and do be aware of some of these unofficial rule followers. And have a terrific Tuesday. I'm Rocky Downing.
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2: Can you change your will by writing a letter to your attorney? The court considered these words in the case of the permutable prodigal. I'm Curtis Howard with today's Point of Law. Fred Feversham wasn't exactly a black sheep. As his critical sister Jessica said, he was more of a kind of indeterminate gray. And his mother was even more critical. Time and again she'd said, "Fred, you must learn to settle down and lead a proper life." She was fairly wealthy, and as things stood, Fred did not stand to inherit anything under her will. But one spring, Fred returned home with a lovely and charming new wife. His mother forgot all her past animosity. She treated him like the prodigal son. Sister Jessica muttered darkly, "The leopard will change his spots before Fred does." Mother pretended not to hear. She said to her son, "Fred, I was very angry at you for a long time, but that is over. I want to put you back in my will, so please mail this letter to my attorney for me." Fred said, "Sure, Mother, glad to," and promptly forgot all about it. Only 2 days later, his mother suffered a heart attack and died. With a shock, Fred remembered the letter he had not mailed. He rushed it to his late mother's attorney. The letter contained directions to change her will, so that Fred would receive half her estate and not be disinherited. Jessica, however, refused to share any part of the estate with her brother. So Fred filed suit, offering the letter for probate. His attorney told the probate court, "This letter was wholly written, dated, and signed by Agnes Feversham, mother of the parties here. It clearly shows she wanted her son to share the estate she left. In effect, this letter to her attorney is a will, and Fred is entitled to inherit her estate along with his sister." Jessica's attorney said, "The laws regarding wills are very strict. No matter what Agnes intended or wrote, her acts fall far short of what the law says is needed to change a will. So the will she wrote earlier, leaving everything to Jessica, must stand." What should the result be for the permutable prodigal? Can you change your will by writing a letter to your attorney? No, said a Michigan appeals court. Agnes meant the letter to be instructions to rewrite a will and not to be a will itself. It therefore has no legal significance whatever. To re-inherit Fred, she would have had to make a new will, sign it, get appropriate witnesses, and otherwise meet all legal requirements in this state. Jessica therefore gets to keep all of her mother's estate. Fred gets nothing. It's a point of law.
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7: 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For corn at Country Elevators in Kansas, Northwest region, 379 to 427. Southwest at 404 to 434. In the South at 444. In the West, 394 to 409. And in the Central region at 399. Moving on to terminal elevators for corn in Kansas. Northeast region at 441. Southern region, 394 to 409. In the East at 424. The Central region at 389 to 399. Moving on to sorghum at Country Elevators in Kansas. Northwest region at 334 to 384. Southwest region, 344 to 379. Southern region at 367. In the West at 339 to 359. And the Central region at 345. Moving on to terminal elevator bids at sorghum, for sorghum in Kansas. Southern region, 339 to 369. In the East at 386. Central region at 369 to 391. Moving on to soybean bids at Country Elevators in Kansas. Northwest region at 1071, Southwest region at 1071 to 1093, Southern region at 1106, and in the West at 1046. Moving on to terminal elevator bids for soybeans in Kansas. Northeast region at 1213, Southern region 1128 to 1243, in the East at 1173, and the Central region at 1123. Mills and processor bids for soybeans in Kansas, in the Southern region and Southeast region at 1248, and in the Eastern region at 1201. Moving on to hard red winter wheat bids at Country Elevators in Kansas. Northwest region at 613 to 618, Southwest 608 to 623, Southern region at 603, in the West at 610 to 623, and the Central region at 613. Terminal elevator bids for hard red winter wheat in Kansas. Southern region at 619 to 650. In the East at 643. Central region at 646 to 653. Moving on to hard white wheat bids at Country Elevators in Kansas. Northwest region at 618. Southwest region 583 to 613. In the West at 603 to 623. Did have a terminal elevator bid for hard white wheat in Kansas and the Southern region at 650. Next, let's move on to the Nebraska Daily Elevator Grain Report. For corn in Nebraska, Northeast region at 403 to 404, Northwest region at $4 to 447, Southwest at 399 to 416, Southern region at 396 to 407, in the East at 392 to 411, Central region at 391 to 422, and the Southeast region at 401 to 419. Moving on to sorghum bids in Nebraska. Northwest region at 289 to 339, Southwest region at 329, Southern region at 379, in the East at 319, Central region at 349, and the Southeast region at 384. Moving on to soybean bids in Nebraska. Northwest region at 1091 to 1108. Southwest region at 1068 to 1108. Southern region at 1123 to 1134. In the East region at 1126 to 1153. The Central region at 1121 to 1136. And the Southeast region at 1126 to 1139. Moving on to hard red winter wheat bids in Nebraska. Northwest region at 593 to 618. Southwest at 608 to 633. Southern region at 634. Central region at 613. Southeast region 618 to 638. And that's been your daily elevator grain bids for Kansas and Nebraska today. This has been Lonnie Pates with USDA's Market News Service in St. Joseph, Missouri. Have a great day, everyone.
5: This is Brady Wallach reporting for the Oklahoma Department of Agriculture and the Federal State Market News Service for your closing cash grain market report for Tuesday, July the 14th. Stadium Golf Week bid is up 11.75 at $7.88. The September Kansas City Futures bid is $6.78. The basis for the golf bid is $1.10 over the September Kansas City Futures bid. December Kansas City Wheat is up 11.25 at $6.92.5. Today, elevators were 12 higher in a range of $5.89 to $6.33 per bushel. Those individual elevator bids beginning with Washington part of the state with Buffalo at $6.23, Cherokee $6.33, Hooker at $6.13, Keys at $6.08, Shattuck $6.03. In the north central part of the state, Alva $6.28, Manchester $6.23, Perry $6.26, Ponca City $6.28. In the southwestern part of the state, El Dorado $6.03, Frederick at $6.18, Hobart $6.13, Lawton $6.23, Temple $6.33. In the south central, Davis $5.89. In the western part of the state, Clinton $6.18, Gary, O'Keene, and Watonga all three at $6.23, Weatherford $6.18. In the central part of the state, Banner $6.28, El Reno, Okarchi both at $6.23, Stillwater $6.26. And then the markets across the state to close on Tuesday, July the 14th. Milo bids and state elevators reported to lower in a range of $3.23 to $3.68 per bushel. Soybean bids in Oklahoma quoted four lower in a range of $10.66 to $11.17 per bushel. Corn across the state was quoted two lower in a range of $3.98 to $4.63 per bushel. At the Chicago Board of Trade, corn futures for September is down 2.5 at $4.38.5. December corn is down 2.75 at $4.60.5. Soybean futures for August is down 4 at $11.92.75. September soybeans is down 4 at $11.81.25. For cotton mid grade 41 leaf 4, staple 34, cotton southwestern Oklahoma, average 72.10 per pound. That does conclude our cash grain market report, and this is Brady Wallach reporting for the Oklahoma Department of Agriculture and the Federal State Mortgage News Services.
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10: This is Kim for Smart Central Kansas Report on KFRM. Pretty Prairie hosts its 89th annual rodeo, kicking off Wednesday and continuing through this Saturday. It's known as Kansas's largest night rodeo. The money generated stays in the community to provide scholarships to high school seniors and help groups like the Prairie Sunset Home, Food Bank, Scout Troops, Golf Course, EMS, and 4-H Club. Wednesday and Thursday are family nights when children 12 and younger are admitted free. On Friday and Saturday nights, all seats are reserved and there is no reduction in price for children's seats. Gates open at 6 p.m. each night with mutton busting at 7. There are inflatables for the kids. The rodeo itself begins at 8 p.m. There's a free dance following the rodeo each night for all ticket holders. March Madness is coming back to Wichita. The Air Capital has been selected to host the opening rounds of the 2027 and 2028 Division I men's basketball tournament. Wichita will join Dayton, Ohio, which has served as the host city for the start of the tournament since 2001. Both will host three games each day on Tuesday and Wednesday after Selection Sunday. This decision follows the NCAA's expansion of the tournament field from 68 to 76 teams. The games will be held in Intrust Bank Arena, which can accommodate roughly 15,000 spectators. Wichita hosted first and second round games in 2018 and 2025. The 2027 opening round is scheduled for March 16th and 17th, featuring the 12 lowest seed automatic qualifiers and the 12 lowest seed at-large teams. The final four will be played on April the 3rd and 5th in Detroit.
4: before demolition of the original Ellenwood District Hospital begins on July 20th, Ellenwood Hospital and Clinic invites the community to gather for a final evening of reflection and remembrance. Lights of Remembrance, honoring the legacy of Ellenwood District Hospital, will take place at 8 p.m. this Thursday on the grounds of the original hospital. The event will begin with a community blessing and reflection, followed by an opportunity for residents to walk the sidewalks surrounding the hospital, remembering the moments that took place there, and say goodbye to a building that has served generations of families. For decades, the original Ellenwood District Hospital was where babies were born, surgeries were performed, recoveries were celebrated, difficult diagnoses were delivered, and families gathered during life's most challenging moments. Thousands of patients, employees, volunteers, physicians, nurses, and caregivers passed through the doors. The event is intended to provide the community with an opportunity to honor the legacy before demolition begins. The event is free and open to the public. Salina Public Library is ready to reopen its Youth Services Department. The grand opening of the newly renovated department will begin at 10:15 on Friday. The community celebration will highlight the completion of the Reimagining Our Library initiative. Construction officially began in December of 2025. The Reimagining Our Library initiative is a capital project designed to create a destination for youth and families to read, play, create, learn, and grow while meeting the evolving needs of the Salina community. The comprehensive remodel includes a dedicated youth programming room designed specifically for children's programs and activities, and a new community meeting room that provides additional gathering space for public meetings. Other highlights include a teen room, a private mother's room, new restrooms, an expanded play area, and new technology. The grand opening is free and open to the public. This has been Kim Fritzmeyer with your Central Kansas Report on KFRM, 550 AM, the voice of the Plains.
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20: Now time for the Ag News for this Tuesday, July 14th. A new national survey shows record high voter support for expanding access to E15, the 15% ethanol fuel blend, and making it available year-round. The Renewable Fuels Association says 75% of registered voters support wider availability of E15, while more than 7 in 10 favor federal legislation allowing year-round sales. Only 11% oppose the proposals. The survey also found strong interest in higher ethanol blends, with 57% of voters saying they'd consider a flex fuel vehicle for their next purchase, compared to 43% who expressed interest in an electric vehicle. Ag Processing Inc., or AGP, has reached a major milestone at its new soybean processing facility in David City, Nebraska, shipping the first ever U.S. unit train of soybean oil. The cooperative says the shipment highlights its investment in value-added agriculture and renewable fuels while creating additional demand for soybeans grown by its farmer members. The David City plant, which opened in 2025, was designed to efficiently load unit trains of both soybean meal and soybean oil. The announcement comes as demand for soybean oil continues to grow following EPA's increased biomass-based diesel volumes under the Renewable Fuel Standard. AGP says the expanded rail capacity will strengthen domestic supply chains while supporting renewable diesel and biodiesel production. Scientists who study birds say midsummer is a good time to install owl nesting boxes, since barn owls begin choosing mates in late winter and females are usually roosting to lay eggs by early March. The longer a nesting box is visible to local owls, the more time they have to grow accustomed to it. World-renowned ornithologist and author Jennifer Ackerman says that while farmers have courted owls to their properties for centuries to help keep various rodents in check, today more and more ag producers are taking advantage of these natural predators.
14: In everything from vineyards to berry fields, vegetable fields, they're really used across the U.S., and it's far better than using rodenticides, which can poison predators that eat rodents, including owls and other birds of prey.
20: She says barn owls can have voracious appetites.
14: A nesting barn owl pair can actually have two clutches of owls, each with around six owlets. One study estimated that a barn owl family will eat 1,600 to 4,000 rodents a year. So that makes barn owls really excellent candidates to be part of a farm's pest management program.
20: For proper installation, Ackerman says nesting boxes should be placed along their perimeters of open fields.
14: And that way, you know, the box doesn't get in the way of machinery and isn't exposed to spray drift, that kind of thing. And they're installed on posts around 8 to 25 feet up in the air. You can put them in trees, but they're more susceptible to predators there.
20: She says when it comes to location, there are some important factors to keep in mind.
14: Generally, you try to avoid installing nest boxes within, you know, maybe a third of a mile of a major highway or busy road, because barn owls, they fly low when they're hunting, so they're vulnerable to getting hit by vehicles and trucks when they're crossing roads.
20: Ackerman says nesting boxes should be large and provide good ventilation.
14: Hotter areas, they have white roofs to reflect the heat. The best features is these big decks, or this kind of a surround balcony for the box, which makes it safer for the owlets to when they're fledging, and also the owls can hunt from those balconies.
20: Author and ornithologist. America's farmland continues to face pressure from development and ownership changes, even as millions of acres remain in agricultural use. Since 1982, cropland, pastureland, and rangeland have declined, while developed land has increased by nearly 48 million acres, or 66%, a land mass roughly the size of Nebraska. While some acres shift between cropland, pasture, and the Conservation Reserve Program, land converted to housing, roads, and industrial uses is far less likely to return to production. At the same time, access to farmland is becoming a growing concern for farmers and ranchers. Over 2 million landowners rented out nearly 348 million acres for agriculture in 2024, with non-operating landlords controlling 79% of rented acres. More than one-third of those landlords are age 75 or older, raising questions about succession planning, rental access, and affordability for young and beginning farmers. Analysts say the issue is no longer just farmland loss, but who will have access to farm it in the future. Agricultural organizations are raising concerns following reports that the USDA may rescind or delay several rules designed to protect farmers and ranchers under the Packers and Stockyards Act. The American Farm Bureau Federation and National Farmers Union say the regulations were developed to strengthen fairness within the livestock and poultry industries. The group believes the rules provide important protections for producers and help create a more transparent business environment. One major focus of the regulations is the relationship between growers and processing companies. Farm advocates say the rules help protect producers from retaliation and clarify that unfair or deceptive business practices should not be accepted within the marketplace. The organizations also point to reforms involving poultry grower payment systems. According to farm leaders, these measures address concerns that some growers may be placed at a disadvantage because of circumstances they cannot control. The rules are intended to encourage greater consistency and fairness in compensation. Farm groups say the protections are the result of years of advocacy and discussions aimed at improving opportunities for family farmers and ranchers. They argue that maintaining these safeguards is important for ensuring that producers have a fair chance to succeed in a highly concentrated industry. Leaders from both organizations expressed concern that removing the rules could shift more influence toward large processing companies while reducing protections for producers. They believe the regulations play an important role in supporting fairness, transparency, and accountability throughout the supply chain. And that's been the Ag News for this Tuesday, July 14th. I'm Lexi Bates reporting for KFRM, 550 AM, The Voice of the Plains.
16: And now the daily news drop. Wall Street started the week in the red as rising oil prices and renewed Middle East tensions rattled investors, while AI and semiconductor stocks sold off. The Dow dropped 138 points. The S&P 500 closed at a minus 60 points, and the NASDAQ tumbled 408 points. Energy stocks were the day's top performers as crude oil prices surged, while chip makers and AI leaders, including Micron, led the losses on Wall Street. Today, investors will focus on the June Consumer Price Index inflation report and the start of major bank earnings, both expected to set the market's direction first thing this morning. Forget those rate cuts. Wall Street is now talking about rate hikes. CNBC reporting traders are increasingly betting the Federal Reserve could raise interest rates as soon as this month if today's inflation report comes in hotter than expected. Traders see growing odds of a hike by September. President Trump is urging the Senate to pass the Clarity Act, a landmark cryptocurrency bill, saying it would honor the legacy of late Senator Lindsey Graham of South Carolina. In a True Social post, Trump called Graham a strong supporter of digital asset legislation and said passing the bill would help cement America's leadership in cryptocurrency. The Clarity Act would establish clear federal rules for digital assets by defining which cryptocurrencies fall under the SEC and which would then be regulated by the Commodity Futures Trading Commission. Supporters say the measure would bring certainty to investors and businesses, while critics warn it could weaken investor protections. The bill now heads to the Senate amid renewed momentum following Graham's death. And now to the numbers on Amazon's Prime Day 2026. Adobe Analytics says consumers spent a record $26.4 billion online during the four-day event, up 9.3% over last year. Mobile devices accounted for 54% of all Prime Day purchases. The Los Angeles Police Department is ending its partnership with surveillance technology company Flock Safety after growing concerns over privacy, data security, and civil liberties. The department allowed its three-year contract to lapse after questions surfaced about how license plate data could be shared with federal agencies without local approval. The department had been using 138 Flock cameras across Los Angeles since 2023 to help locate stolen vehicles and suspects. Several other police agencies nationwide have also cut ties with the company following similar concerns, including reports of policy violations, mistaken vehicle identifications, and wrongful police stops. Flock says it hopes to address those concerns and eventually restore its partnership with the Los Angeles Police Department. Grain prices rallying after the USDA's latest crop production and demand estimates showed tighter corn supplies, lower ending stocks, and stronger export demand than many traders expected. Wheat also gained after the government lowered its production outlook, while weather concerns continued to support prices as the growing season enters a critical stretch. U.S. Department of Agriculture announced a new $500 million fertilizer investment and expansion plan aimed at increasing domestic fertilizer production and reducing reliance on foreign suppliers. Officials say the investment is designed to strengthen the agricultural supply chain, improve competition, and help stabilize fertilizer costs for American farmers. Workers may want to think twice before giving artificial intelligence too much credit. A new Business Insider report finds some employees say they're being overlooked for raises and promotions because managers assume artificial intelligence did their work. Researchers at Northeastern University found workers who disclose using AI often receive less credit, with supervisors believing the technology did the heavy lifting. Some companies are even tracking AI use without explaining how much of that final product was created by people. The result, employers say they're hiding now the use of artificial intelligence to protect their careers. I'm Jeff Vaughn. That's the Daily News Drop.
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19: Here is your Kansas hay market report for the week ending July 12th. Compared to last week, hay movement was light to moderate as many producers concentrated on swathing and baling hay. Third cutting alfalfa is underway in some areas, with yields reported to be better than earlier cuttings. Brome hay production has been lighter than expected, while prairie hay harvest is expected to begin over the coming weeks. Weather conditions remain highly variable across the state, with drought conditions intensifying in some regions while others continue to receive timely rainfall. Demand remained good and prices were generally steady. According to the U.S. Drought Monitor for the week of July 9th, temperatures in the High Plains region were mostly near or warmer than normal this week, with temperatures in eastern Nebraska and eastern South Dakota ranging from 3 to 6 degrees above normal. Scattered heavier rains fell in showers and thunderstorms that moved across parts of the Great Plains of northeast Colorado, the northern half of Kansas, parts of southwest and southeast Nebraska, and the Missouri and Big Sioux River corridors in South Dakota and northeast Nebraska. These rains locally improved drought or abnormally dry conditions. In Kansas, the categorical percent area of abnormally dry conditions decreased to 14%, moderate drought increased to 20%, severe drought decreased to 7%. There was no extreme drought or exceptional drought recorded, with 60% of the state experiencing no drought. Prices below reflect the average price or could be prices higher and lower than those published. Southwest Kansas, demand moderate to good, trade moderate to good. Grass hay, all steady. Premium alfalfa, $10 higher. Ground undelivered, $10 higher. Alfalfa pellets, $10 higher. Alfalfa dairy, 90 cents to $1 per point RFE. Premium supreme large square through by 4, 250 to 260. Fair to good grinding alfalfa, large round and large square through by 4, 190 to 200. 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Alfalfa pellets, sun cured, 15 and 17% protein, 260. Grass hay, blue stem, large square through by 4, 85 to 95. Brome, large square through by 4, 160 delivered. The week is 7.5 to 7.11. 9,763 ton of grinding alfalfa, 500 ton of dairy alfalfa, and 723 ton of grass hay was reported bought or sold. The average paid by feedlots on June 1 for alfalfa ground and delivered was $188.77, up $35 from the previous month. Usage was 620 tons per day, up 28% from last month, and total usage was 19,223.5 ton. South Central Kansas, demand moderate to good, trade moderate, dairy alfalfa and grass hay all steady, grinding alfalfa $10 higher. Alfalfa dairy $1.10 to $1.15 per point RFE. Premium supreme large square ton of grinding alfalfa, 500 ton of dairy alfalfa, and 723 ton of grass hay was reported bought or sold. The average paid by feedlots on June 1 for alfalfa ground and delivered was $188.77, up $35 from the previous month. Usage was 620 tons per day, up 28% from last month, and total usage was 19,223.5 ton. South Central Kansas, demand moderate to good, trade moderate, dairy alfalfa and grass hay all steady.

0: Alfalfa new crop, large round and large square, 3x4, 190 to 200. Alfalfa ground and delivered, 180 to 190. 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Old crop grass hay, blue stem, large round, 65 to 75. Brome small square, $15 per bale. Wheat large square, 3x4, 145 to 155. The week is 7.5 to 7.11. 6,453 ton of granny alfalfa, 465 ton of dairy alfalfa, and 100 ton of grass hay was reported bought or sold. The average paid by feedlots on June 1 for alfalfa ground and delivered was $175.13. Up $36.81 from the previous month. Usage was 93 tons per day, down 43.8% from last month, and total usage was 2,791 tons. Southeast Kansas, demand moderate to good, trade slow to moderate. Alfalfa and grass hay all steady. Alfalfa dairy $1.15 to $1.25 per point RFE. Good stock or dry cow, 155 to 165. Fair to good grinding alfalfa, large square 3x4, 160 to 170. Grass hay, blue stem, large round and large square 3x4, 115 to 125. Small squares, 175 to 185. Brome large square 3x4, 195 to 205. Small square, 295 to 305. Wheat straw, round 80. 80 to 90, small square, $6 per bale. The week of 7.5 to 7.11, 1,080 ton of grass hay, 150 ton of granny alfalfa, and 75 ton of dairy alfalfa was reported bought or sold. Northwest Kansas, demand moderate to good, trade activity slow to moderate. Dairy alfalfa, $1 to $1.05 per point. Horse hay, large square, 3x4, 220 to 230. Small square, 195 to 205. Fair to good granny alfalfa, large square, 3x4, 180 to 190. North Central and Northeast Kansas, demand moderate, trade activity slow to moderate. Alfalfa and grass hay, all steady. Alfalfa, dairy, $1.05 to $1.15 per point RFE. Premium Supreme, large square, 3x4, 220 to 230. Fair to good grinding alfalfa, large round and large square, 3x4, 190 to 200. Alfalfa, ground and delivered, 180 to 200. Old crop grass hay, blue stem, large round, 115 to 125. Brome, large round and large square, 3x4, 175 to 185. Small square, 850 to 950 per bale. Wheat straw, round, 110 to 120. Small square, 550 per bale. The week of 7.5 to 7.11, 1,472 ton of grinding alfalfa, 275 ton of dairy alfalfa, and 230 ton of grass hay was reported bought or sold. Wrapping up your Kansas hay market report, this is Tessa Beeman with the Kansas Department of Agriculture, Manhattan, Kansas, bailing out. Till next time.
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2: Kansas Sports Spotlight takes a shine on Kansas Jayhawk basketball coach Ted Owens being inducted into the National Collegiate Basketball Hall of Fame. That'll take place at a ceremony in October in Kansas City. Owens, of course, on the KU sidelines for 19 seasons, 1964 through 1983. 348 wins against 182 losses. 6 Big 8 conference championships, 8 Big 8 holiday tournaments, and 1 Big 8 postseason championship. Owens took the Jayhawks to the postseason 7 times and made the Final Four in both 1971 and 1974. Going into the class of 2026, along with the KU basketball legend, will be coaches Jay Wright and Tubby Smith, along with players Glenn Rice and Walt Hazard. Former Kansas Jayhawk basketball head coach Ted Owens going into the National Collegiate Basketball Hall of Fame in the Kansas Sports Spotlight.
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6: The U.S.-Mexico-Canada agreement has officially entered an annual review process.
7: So July 1st is the official date by which all three parties had to agree to renew the U.S.

0: Mexico-Canada agreement. USTR announced that they have not agreed to renew it, so we have entered into an annual review process with Canada and Mexico for up to the next 10 years.
1: Virginia Houston is Senior Director of Government Affairs for Farm Bureau. She says the review process was outlined when the USMCA was initially signed 6 years ago.
0: All three countries had to come together to agree if they wanted the agreement to renew. If they did not come to agreement, it would kick off the annual review process, which is what we're in right now.
1: Stay tuned to FB.org for updates and listen again here for more from the Voice of Agriculture, Kansas Farm Bureau.
2: Well, hi once again, everyone. John Avey with this Southwest Kansas update. Folks, a look at our National Weather Service Dodge City forecast for our county fairs and other events going on this week. Today's high near 89, tomorrow 89, Thursday near 91, Friday 92, and Saturday the high near 94. Now, according to that county fair schedule that we have put together, fairs going on as we speak: Hodgman County Fair, Comanche County Fair, Stafford County Fair, and the folks up in Lane County, they're set to start their fair tomorrow. Well, we talked yesterday just briefly about Burdett's 150th anniversary. Well, longtime listener Steve Miller sent me some info and talking about that 150th celebration in Burdett this coming Friday, Saturday, and Sunday. It starts on Friday night, free ice cream. So
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2: Barber Shop Course will provide entertainment Friday night. Saturday starts with a 5K run or a 1 mile walk at 7, and a historical tour beginning at 8 o'clock on Saturday, visiting the area just west of Burdett, where Generals Custer and Hancock were confronted by the Sioux Indians. Be a big parade at 10 Saturday morning, shine and show car show as well, tired iron tractor and truck show afterwards, all day long, food trucks, adult and kids games, medallion hunt, historical items on display, and for 1 to 5, quilters will want to see the large quilt show with presentations at 2 and 4, and Saturday evening the barbecue supper will start at 6, dance will begin at 8, and Sunday the celebration will conclude with a community church service at 10 a.m. Now, folks, that full agenda, detailed agenda, Steve says, you can go to burdettks.org and then click on Burdett 150 logo. Also, Kansas Department of Transportation planning to start a chip and seal project this week along K-190 from U.S. 160 Junction south of the U.S. 56 Junction in Grant and Haskell counties. K-190 will be reduced to one lane in smaller sections as work takes place on the just over 12-mile project area. Motors should expect delays of up to 15 minutes as flaggers and a pilot car direct traffic through that work zone. Now, the lane reduction will be marked by signs and cones, and K-190 will be open to normal traffic when construction is not taking place. Also, just quickly, KDOT set to begin a bridge replacement project on the Pawnee River Bridge on U.S. 56 just southeast of Larned. U.S. 56 will be closed at the bridge. Motors should follow sign detour using K-156 and U.S. 183. Conditions permitting, the project should be finished by early 2027. Well, summer collegiate baseball going on. League-leading Batcats at Hutch tonight, and then they'll host Hutch tomorrow night. Hayes and the BJs going at it. BJs hosting Hayes tonight and tomorrow night, and should be a good couple of games there. And by the way, Hayes and the BJs are leading in that Rocky Mountain Baseball League, while Great Bend leads in that Jayhawk Summer Collegiate League. That's a report from Southwest Kansas. Please buckle up and drive safely. John Evie with your update.
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7: News this hour from Town Hall. I'm Keith Peters in Washington. Justices Amy Coney Barrett and Elena Kagan appear before a House panel today testifying about recent threats against their lives. Justice Barrett explains how threats of violence against judges have affected her personal life.
8: My security detail sent me home with a bulletproof vest, and I carried it into my house, put it into my bedroom, dropped it down on a table, turned around, and my 12-year-old son was standing in the doorway of my bedroom, and he wanted to know what it was and why I had it, and I didn't know how to respond because maybe I lack imagination, but I didn't expect that performing this service was going to put me in the position of explaining to my children what a bulletproof vest was and why I had to wear one.
7: Judges around the country have seen a rise in threats of violence and intimidation. Barrett's home was also targeted by a fake swatting call to police in May. Another round of sweltering heat is in store for much of the U.S. this week.
9: The National Weather Service predicting more than 90 temperature records across the country will be tied or broken this week. Believe it or not, most of those records will be broken in the overnight hours when it's supposed to cool down. Cities in the Midwest and Northeast, best known for record-breaking cold, likely to see record-setting nighttime temperatures. These places include Fargo, North Dakota, International Falls, Minnesota, and Portland, Maine.
7: Correspondent Laura Winters reporting. Trump administration officials have told Immigration and Customs Enforcement officers to suspend most vehicle stops after two deadly shootings in a little over a week. That according to a person familiar with the matter. The order Tuesday came after an ICE officer shot and killed a Colombian man in Maine. On Wall Street, the Dow up by 9 points. The NASDAQ rose 233. The S&P advanced 28. 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
14: It's Shea Smith with KFRM, and it's time to take a look at your Kansas News Today in your Evening Kansas Journal entry. The Kansas Supreme Court is getting a new justice. Governor Laura Kelly chose Johnson County District Judge K. Christopher J. Rum to fill the vacancy. J. Rum has served since 2021 in the state's most populous county. J. Rum has become Kelly's fourth appointment to the seven-member court. During a press conference Monday, Kelly said J. Rum possessed a key attribute for the state's highest court, impartiality.
15: I was not about to start using political considerations to decide who I would appoint.
14: Kelly's comments come before a consequential vote on August 4th that could change the nominating process for the Kansas Supreme Court. A recent study from researchers at the University of Kansas found that estrogen-based hormone therapies may protect older women's brain health. Study co-author Robin Honey says women who participated in their study and who used hormonal birth control or menopausal hormonal therapy had larger memory structures in their brain. She says that suggests estrogen helps guard against brain disorders like Alzheimer's.
16: As a whole, it seems to really help women age and help them to feel better and help them to navigate the effects of aging in the brain. So that's what I'm excited about.
14: Honey says more research needs to be done to confirm the connection between estrogen and women's brain health. Kansas State University watershed specialist Stacy Minson is encouraging landowners to protect water quality by limiting livestock access to streams and rivers. She said summer is an important time to monitor waterways as cattle seek relief from the heat. Cost share programs are available to help producers install fencing, drill wells, or add livestock watering tanks. Minson said cattle typically prefer clean, consistent water from tanks over natural streams. She also recommends evaluating fields and waterways for erosion, drainage, and runoff issues to identify conservation practices that improve water quality and benefit livestock, communities, and Kansas's natural resources.
17: We talk about Canopolis Reservoir, that it's my reservoir in the middle of the state there in Ellsworth County. But as we go east, you know, there's been some dredging projects. Soil is replacing where we're supposed to have water, which are drinking water supplies. So if we can have, we really do need to go look at those soil structures, at those structural practices, the terraces.
14: Minson discusses what can be done for livestock's water quality.
17: This time of year, cattle are down in the creeks and rivers. There are many cost share programs available to help move cattle out of the creeks and rivers, fence it off, or install alternative water supplies by drilling wells. Cattle are just like us as humans. They would much rather have a clean, constant temperature source of water. And I mean, they will go to those. They will go to those tanks versus going to the creeks and rivers. So, yeah, water quality, we all want to make sure we have clean water for ourselves, our families, our communities, and our livestock.
14: That was K-State Watershed Specialist Stacy Minson with tips and projects that can be done to benefit water quality in communities for the residents and their livestock. Learn more at kcare.ksu.edu. A parasite causing cases of what officials call explosive diarrhea is now confirmed in Kansas. As Beck Shackelford Wanganga of the Kansas News Service reports, state health officials are tracking 22 cases.
18: The stomach bug, called cyclosporiasis, causes extreme intestinal illness, according to the Centers for Disease Control and Prevention. Symptoms can last anywhere from a few days to a month, and they can go away and come back. The CDC says to prevent the illness, people should avoid consuming food or water that could be contaminated by feces, and they should thoroughly wash any produce. Health officials say people with symptoms should see a doctor for treatment. For the Kansas News Service, I'm Beck Shackelford Wanganga.
14: U.S. Senator Roger Marshall announced that the State Library of Kansas will receive $2,109,394 from the Institute of Museum and Library Sciences after he supported the funding during the federal appropriations process. The funding will help the State Library provide grants and support to local libraries across Kansas, including summer reading programs and other community services. Senator Marshall said the investment comes as the nation prepares to celebrate its 250th anniversary and will help ensure Kansas children learn about American history and the values of faith, family, and freedom. And that's your news out of Kansas in today's Evening Kansas Journal entry. For more news from the KFRM listening area, visit KFRM.com. For your KFRM news, the voice of the Plains, I'm Shay Smith.
19: 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It is a Tuesday look into sports. It is the Midsummer Classic, the All-Star Game, taking place tonight at the home of the Philadelphia Phillies. And Phillies lefty Christopher Sanchez will start for the National League, followed by the Toronto Blue Jays ace Dylan Cease for the American League. Starting lineup looks like this for the NL, Kyle Schwarber. For the hometown Phillies, the DH to lead it off, Juan Soto of the Mets, left field, Freddie Freeman, Dodgers, first base, C.J. Abrams, Nationals shortstop, Max Muncy, Dodgers third baseman, Ozzy Albies, Braves second baseman, Brandon Marsh, Phillies right fielder, Andy Pages, that's a Dodgers center fielder, and catcher Drake Baldwin of the Braves. For the American League, the Angels, Mike Trout,
20: center fielder. He's been injured the last few All-Star games. First time to be in the starting lineup since 2019. Yordan Alvarez, the Astros DH. Catcher, Shea Langeliers of the Athletics. Junior Caminero, the Rays third baseman. Kansas City Royals, Bobby Witt Jr. Bats fifth. Plays shortstop for the Royals in tonight's first start of an All-Star game. Cody Bellinger, Yankees right fielder. Yankees first baseman Ben Rice. Tigers left fielder Riley Green. And the Blue Jays, Ernie Clement, second base. Michael Wacha is on the staff for the American League as a relief pitcher in tonight's matchup. We mentioned earlier the home run derby that was held last night at Philly. It would be Kyle Schwarber going up against Jordan Walker. That's the hometown star, Schwarber, for the Phillies against St. Louis Cardinals Walker. And the youngster comes through with six straight dingers to finish off the derby and to be the first St. Louis Cardinal to ever win a home run derby. Again, tonight's All-Star game in Philly, the Midsummer Classic. So look at your Tuesday sports for 550 AM radio. I'm Rocky Downing.
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22: Here's a look at your weatherology forecast. As an upper-level ridge of high pressure continues to dominate the weather pattern from the Four Corners to the Northern Plains and eastward, encompassing much of the Great Lakes and Ohio River Valley region, it'll keep conditions dry and mostly sunny for the vast majority of the Central Plains over the next few days. The only exception to this will come into the Wednesday and Thursday time frame, when a very weak upper-level disturbance will gradually drift eastward into the Ozarks, which could touch off some hit-or-miss type shower and storm chances, mainly across southeastern portions of Kansas and into Oklahoma. Looking to stay dry, though, for tonight. Any showers or storms confined to far southern portions of Missouri and over into Arkansas. Otherwise, we'll have clear to partly cloudy skies. Low temperatures tonight dropping back into the lower to middle 60s for much of Nebraska and western portions of Kansas. Upper 60s to around that 70-degree mark for central and eastern portions of Kansas for tonight. And likewise through much of northern Oklahoma with some lower 60s back into the Oklahoma Panhandle. Then into the day on Wednesday, some scattered clouds, especially for central and eastern portions of Kansas. And again, that very slight chance for a hit-or-miss type shower or thundershower, mainly in areas to the southeast of the Kansas Turnpike. Wednesday's high temperatures looking to reach up into the lower 90s across much of southern and to central portions of Nebraska. Some middle 90s for far northern Nebraska. For the state of Kansas, most locations approaching that 90-degree mark. And into northern Oklahoma, upper 80s to lower 90s. Again, that chance for some hit-or-miss type showers and storms continues Wednesday night into the day on Thursday for many of the same areas, including far southeastern portions of Kansas into northeastern portions of Oklahoma. Points off to the west and northwest staying dry. And as far as those expected rainfall totals, now through Sunday morning, the vast majority of that precipitation looking to stay confined to far eastern portions of Kansas and likewise into Oklahoma. Far eastern portions of Kansas and areas closest to the Missouri border could see a pocket of some quarter to half-inch rainfall totals. Otherwise, the vast majority of eastern Kansas will end up in that tenth of an inch range or less, again now through Sunday morning. And into northeastern Oklahoma could see a pocket of some half to three quarter inch rainfall totals, but again, the vast majority of northern Oklahoma expecting less than a tenth of an inch. And so far, for the month of July, seen precipitation deficits across much of the state of Kansas to the tune of a half to an inch and a half below normal, but a pocket of some tenth-inch surplus rainfall totals over to near Goodland. Into southwestern portions of Nebraska, seen anywhere from an inch to an inch surplus precipitation, especially back to near McCook as well as Imperial. Over to near Lincoln, 1 8/10 of an inch above normal so far for the month. But again, the vast majority of the remainder of Nebraska squarely in that rainfall deficit category so far for July. That's a look at your forecast. I'm meteorologist Michael Caro.
23: So
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1: Now time for the market recap for this Tuesday, July 14th. July corn down 4 at 433 and 3 quarters, September down 2.5 at 438 and a half, and December down 2 and 3 quarters at 460 and a half. July Kansas City wheat up 9 at 664 and a quarter, September up 11 and 3 quarters at 678, and December up 11 and a quarter at 692 and a half. July Chicago wheat up 4 and a quarter at 631 and a quarter, September up 9 and 3 quarters at 645, and December up 9 and a quarter at 659 and 3 quarters. July soybeans up 5 and a quarter at 1207 and a quarter, August down 4 at 1192 and 3 quarters, and September down 4 at 1181 and a quarter. July soybean meal up 280 at 319.60, August up 20 cents at 317.40, and September up 1 at 315. July soybean oil unchanged at 73.04, August down 42 at 72.40, and September down 49 at 71.66. In the livestock futures, August live cattle down 330 at 231.42, October down 297 at 227.65, and December down 310 at 227.30. August feeder cattle down 555 at 348.80. September down 597 at 344.85. And October down 632 at 340.52. July lean hogs up 32 at 95.10. August up 35 at 98.45. And October up 10 at 84.37. In the oil futures, West Texas crude up 129 at 79.43. Gasoline up 6 cents at 323, and heating oil up 19 cents at 401. And that's been the market recap for this Tuesday, July 14th. I'm Lexi Bates.
3: This is Steve Nofsinger with your Ag News on this Tuesday, July 14th. 10 more meat and poultry processors have adopted the USDA's Voluntary Product of USA label, expanding a program designed to help shoppers identify products that are truly sourced and processed in the United States. The label can only be used on meat, poultry, and egg products from animals that were born, raised, harvested, and processed in the U.S., giving consumers greater confidence if they're supporting American farmers and ranchers. Agriculture Secretary Brooke Rollins stated, "When American families buy American products, they should know exactly what they're getting. Every new company that adopts this label represents another win for America's ranchers, processors, and rural communities." The USDA also says the program has gained momentum since launching a nationwide awareness campaign earlier this year. Officials say the labeling initiative provides greater transparency for consumers, while helping U.S. livestock producers receive recognition for raising animals that are entirely American from birth through processing. The National FFA Organization has named the 16 finalists for its 2026 American Star Awards, recognizing the organization's highest achieving student members. The finalists will compete in four categories: American Star Farmer, American Star in Agribusiness, American Star in Agricultural Placement, and American Star in Agriscience. The awards honor students who have demonstrated outstanding leadership, management skills, and success through their Supervised Agricultural Experience, or SAE, programs. SAEs provide hands-on learning through activities such as operating an agricultural business, working in the industry through internships, or conducting agricultural research projects. The American Star Awards are considered the highest achievement among recipients of the American FFA degree, recognizing the very best of more than 1 million FFA members nationwide. Winners will be selected following interviews with a panel of judges and announced during the 99th National FFA Convention and Expo in Indianapolis this fall. Dr. Patrick Webb, assistant chief veterinarian with the National Pork Board, said the threat of detecting a foreign and emerging animal disease in the U.S. underscores the importance of ensuring producers have the documentation tools and preparedness plans to prevent, detect, and quickly respond if needed. Investment in surveillance and active, precise biosecurity from our producers and transporters remains vital.
2: Foreign and emerging diseases are important, but focus on keeping them out. Focus on a response plan if they do get here. Make sure we detect them as early as possible and make sure that we respond to them as early as possible. And so we'll continue to promote a lot of the programs that we've been working on for years to help do that. Keeping things out, that's working with USDA and with Homeland Security to make sure that they're doing everything they can to protect our borders.
3: Webb shared that traceability tools help identify and track animal movements, a critical component for animal health officials to regionalize disease. Effective on-farm tools can help limit the spread of disease and improve response efforts.
2: AgView database dashboard for traceability for our pork producers. Very important information state vets are going to need. We're also going to need to keep diseases from coming on and off the farm. That's the Secure Pork Supply. That's an important program for our producers to make sure that they have an enhanced biosecurity plan, elevate the level of protection for them in an outbreak scenario. And then it's the surveillance side of things. That's the Certified Swine Sampler Collector Program. Those are folks that have been trained in order to take samples on behalf of an accredited veterinarian during an outbreak. So basically, we're multiplying the number of folks that can do the work, which supports our state and federal counterparts, who are going to be very limited on resources.
3: Monitoring and early detection of emerging diseases is part of the industry-led National Swine Health Strategy. He noted that foot-and-mouth disease has come full circle as a key concern in global disease monitoring, highlighting the importance of remaining vigilant as disease outbreaks continue to occur in other parts of the world.
2: For instance, there is a strain of foot and mouth disease, it's called a SAT1, that has been moving through countries over in Africa and other places very, very rapidly. I mean, this is good information to know. You know, when I first started working in emergency preparedness, FMD was all the hot topic in 2001, and now it seems like that full circle. Yeah, ASF is of a concern, but man, look over here, here comes that FMD again. So knowing and understanding risk pathways is important, and then mitigating that, working with USDA, working with Customs and Border Protection to make sure that we're protecting the border and making sure we're not bringing things in that we don't want here.
3: The National Swine Health Strategy is a producer-led initiative to improve the health of the U.S. swine herd. This isn't something happening around you. It's something that happens because of you. You can learn more at theporkcheckoff.org. Vietnamese consumers are gaining increased access to American agricultural products through a new nationwide promotion developed by MM Mega Market Vietnam in cooperation with the USDA and the U.S. Embassy in Vietnam. The campaign runs from July 9th through July 22nd and is being hosted at 11 MM Mega Market distribution centers across the country. The program features more than 250 products supplied by 14 U.S. agricultural organizations representing several food sectors. Featured products include beef, pork, poultry, potatoes, fresh fruits and vegetables, processed foods, beverages, cereals, nuts, condiments, and confectionery products. Organizers say the initiative helps connect consumers with reliable, high-quality food options while supporting international agricultural trade. The campaign also highlights the long-standing agricultural relationship between the United States and Vietnam. Industry representatives noted that demand for American food products continues to grow in the Vietnamese market, creating opportunities for exporters and businesses on both sides. To engage consumers, the promotion includes food sampling activities, chef-led cooking demonstrations, brand showcases, entertainment programs, and special discounts on selected products. These activities are intended to educate shoppers about American food products and encourage product discovery. All participating products come from certified suppliers and move through carefully managed supply chains that focus on quality assurance and food safety. The program serves both individual consumers and hospitality businesses, such as hotels, restaurants, and catering operators. MM Mega Market Vietnam said cooperation with American agricultural partners remains a key business priority. The company plans to continue expanding product availability through its nationwide distribution system and support stronger commercial relationships between the two countries. And that's been a look at your Ag News on this Tuesday, July 14th.
4: This is Lee Habib, and this is Our American Stories, and we tell stories about everything here on this show, from the arts to sports, and from history to business. And today's feature is from Barry Maguire, the CEO of his third-generation family company, Maguire's, which is the largest car care products company in the country. He told us about purchasing his favorite car, one that he was trying to buy just because he wanted a car from the same year that his family's company was founded, 1901.
5: So I found this 1901 car at an auction. They have these classic car auctions where they sell nothing but old cars. That's where I'll be next week. I'll be at the same where I bought this at. And there's seven other auctions going on at the same time. They're huge. Probably $150 million worth of cars will be sold this week in Scottsdale.
6: 164 there now. Sold them 163 and a half.
5: It's a crazy marketplace. So I saw this in the brochure, and I decided I'd like to get it. And I was at another auction, and friends that were at the auction where this was, I said, would you buy it for me? But here's my limit. I only go over this amount. So by the time I get there, they just bought the car, and they paid more than I wanted for it, fortunately, because I wouldn't have bought it. The number one car collector in the world is a guy named Hubert Laumann. He has the Laumann Museum. It's on the grounds of the Queen in The Hague in Holland. The collection itself and the cars and the building, probably worth $1 billion. This guy, he knows he is the expert on collector cars. He can buy anything he wants. And he had picked out this car as one he wanted to buy. And it turned out that when he went in to buy it, it just got off the block. He just missed it. I got it. He would have outbid me. He would have got the car, but I got it. So he comes out. He says, who bought this car? He said, Barry. He looked at me and he knows I'm in these kind of cars. I'm not in these cars. He said, Barry, you bought this car? Yeah. And he's looking, he says, oh, I'm so jealous. Oh, this is hilarious. He could buy this with pocket change. I mean, this is a nothing car. He's got cars that are worth $20 million, you know. He said, I have this car, but it's not correct. This one's correct. We've since taken this car completely apart, and they talk about numbers matching. This is the real deal. This is all 1901 stuff. The numbers is in all the parts. Everything in this car is original, which makes it a very special car. He says, I have one, but it's not correct. He said, can I take pictures? I'll make some of these parts. I said, of course you can. So he says, so you know about this car? I said, it's a Duryea. I'm thinking made in France or something. I don't know. I just wanted to have a 1901 car. He says, you know what? It has three cylinders. Now, this guy is taller than me. And he's the most passionate car guy I've ever seen. He's eloquent. He's just, I mean, the guy, his presentation is just, I love the way he talks. I did a TV show with every car in the collection. This car, it just makes my heart patter. Every car in the collection, he talks about it. He's so personally involved with it. So he's really, so if you get the idea. He's, you know why this car has three cylinders? I mean, you don't have three cylinders. You have 2, 4, 6, 8. Because of vibration and stuff and balance, you don't have a three-cylinder car. You know why this car has three cylinders? And here he said, oh, you know why this car has three cylinders? I said, no. He looked, he said, what? You don't know why it has three cylinders? I said, no. He said, well, you know they're Christians. And he knows I'm a Christian. He's not a Christian. He's a collector. With all this knowledge. He said, well, you know they're Christians. I said, who? He says, the Duryea brothers. Oh, God. Turns out, the Duryea brothers created the first American car, gas-powered car, in the 1800s, 1886. They created the first production car. They're the first country to ever make a second car like the first car. So they have the records of the first production car.
7: they have the record winning the first automobile race. I mean, there's all kinds of history. I didn't know it has. Anyway, he said, you know they're Christians. I said, who? He says, the Duryea brothers. The Duryea brothers? He says, yeah. He says, in fact, they call themselves Trinitarians. Yeah. He says, and look at this. He says, you know why there's a fish on the side, right? Well, I had looked at that, and I thought, that is the dumbest thing in the world. Why would anybody carve a fish into a car? I mean, that just doesn't make any sense. That's just bizarre. I'll buy it anyway. Thank you. Well, rather than I just do it, you know. You know why the fish on the side of the car? Well, it was art. Everything was art. So they put this, here's the whole tail of the fish, right, elegantly done. He said, you know why they put the fish in the side of the car? And I said, he's Barry. He said, the sign of the fish, the early Christians. Are you kidding me? He says, and he comes over to me and he says, do you not know this is the only car ever made to honor God? And I got it. I own it. I mean, can you believe it? So I'm always looking for ways to talk about God in my car guy situation. So every chance I get, they always want to know what kind of cars I have. I got one car, it's really interesting, and I tell them this story. What have I just done? I just told there is a God who works miracles. That's central to my life, and I didn't offend anybody. You know, you find ways to share your faith so you don't offend anybody. I think there's about 20 of them in existence, and I think there's only two or three that are running, but none of them like that.
4: And great job to Monty, who helped us with a piece, and thanks also to Barry McGuire and what passion he has for this car that he just had to own because he needed a car from 1901, because that's when his family's company was founded, and it turns out he found the only car ever made to honor and celebrate God. What a good story. Barry McGuire's story, his car story, here on Our American Stories.

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0: This is Lee Habib, and this is Our American Stories. Up next, a story from Scott Stewart. Scott's a writing student of our regular contributor, Leslie Leyland Fields. Scott's story today is entitled Waves of Awakening. Take it away, Scott.
3: There are moments in life when the soul stirs and subtle truths come into sharp focus. My spiritual awakening had been unfolding quietly for some time, whispering through everyday experiences. But during a recent 2.4-mile ocean swim, it erupted into full realization. I both knew it was coming and couldn't imagine it, all at the same time. I'm still glowing with God's grace, and I want you to feel it too. My journey started some 16 years earlier in the summer of 2009. I was bankrupt, morally, spiritually, financially. Curled in the fetal position on the kitchen floor, I cried for help. Help arrived in the form of a simple prayer, more of a request. I had been cloaked in a blanket of guilt and shame, of crippling low self-esteem for most of my life. It was what I knew. It was comfortable and warm. But serenity doesn't grow in comfort and warmth. It grows from challenge, from relying on something greater than ourselves. In the face of fear and uncertainty, it all came together this day. It starts with Sean, career Navy guy, beach patrol, open water, a total beast. We graduated high school together. Service connects us, but it's more than that. He's the kind of friend who doesn't listen to excuses, doesn't coddle. He doesn't ask if you're ready. He hit me up. Let's do that Cape May 2.4-mile swim. You and me, we got this. I didn't hesitate. I just said, I'm in. Monday morning, no wishy-washy, no mental gymnastics, just a quiet, grounded truth. This is a thing, and I do this thing. The two-hour drive to Cape May felt like a pilgrimage. I listened to Richard Rohr. His words made me think of my beautiful Aunt Bec. She raised me. She's my reference point for what it means to dedicate your life to God. Not perform it, embody it. Her faith wasn't loud, it was lived. The weather was beautiful. I'd call it perfect. The time came. We were standing at the water's edge, just him and me. Sean stood silent for a moment, unusual for a guy like him. In that moment, he was reverent. In that silence, something shifted. It was surreal. In that moment, he wasn't just my swim partner. He was my witness. He looked out at the horizon, then back at me. His voice was low and steady. Let's go. We stepped forward together, shoulder to shoulder. The sun was exceptionally bright with not a cloud in the sky. A more perfect day there simply could not be. The water met us with force, waist high and rising. But we didn't flinch. This wasn't about distance. It was about declaration. I am not who I was. I am ready. I know a few things about open water swimming. Enough to know you don't know anything. You can't anticipate the cold. You can't predict the clarity. You don't know if a fish will dart beneath you or if your goggles will fog up in the first 5 minutes. You don't know if your breath will catch or your body will betray you halfway through. All of that mind noise, a waste of energy. The benchmark was 800 yards. Get there, breathe, relax, control what I can control, attitude and effort. For God's sakes, stay calm. I didn't fight the water, I joined it. The first 800 yards, no checkpoint, just the buzz of my watch. The water was clear, cold, honest. We'd made it past the break and turned right. The waves didn't crash, they pulsed, relentless. From shore, they looked tame. I laugh at myself now thinking they'd be manageable. This was no easy task. The ocean didn't care about my prep, my mindset, my rituals. It just kept coming, undulating, testing. The water kept rolling. I thought about seasickness, the way the waves tossed me, not violently, but rhythmically, like being rocked by a force that didn't care if I found my balance. But I kept swimming. Despite the chaos, I found rhythm. Sometimes it lasted 5, 6 strokes. Then a cross wave would steal it. But I'd find it again. The ocean wasn't punishing me. It was testing me, offering me a chance. And then it hit me. I'm doing it. I'm out here, experiencing this. Not watching, not wishing, not talking about it. Living it. About halfway through the swim, the physical challenge of the ocean gave way to a serene clarity. Each breath I took was filled with gratitude. Each movement was purposeful, and my mind was no longer cluttered with worries or doubts. I felt intimately connected to the water. In that moment, I understood how every experience, every struggle, and every joy had led to this exact point. The ocean became a metaphor for the journey of awakening. Vast, sometimes turbulent, but always beautiful and full of possibility. We were out here together, not as a teacher and student, not as a Navy swimmer and guard coach, just two men in the water, holding our own. The ocean didn't care who had more experience. It cared who showed up. I wasn't just surviving. I was swimming, matching pace, matching presence. We passed landmarks like mile markers on a pilgrimage, the Grand Hotel, Congress Hall, Convention Hall. Each one a signal. We're moving. We were in it. Way off in the distance, the Cape May Lighthouse stood like a sentinel. Sean pointed toward it. Use that, he said. Sight off that. And stay left of the jetties. Just past the second jetty, I turned for shore. I don't know how I got there so fast. Maybe the tides, maybe grace. But there I was, turning toward land. Sean was out of sight, but that didn't matter. It was just me, the ocean, and the final strokes of this epic journey. The waves grew larger as I approached, the kind you see from the shore. But now I was meeting them from the other side. I tried to catch one. Too big, too strong. They rolled under me, past me, indifferent. I was a speck in their ocean. And then... done. I did it. Since that swim, every day feels imbued with meaning. I carry within me the lessons of the waves, resilience, surrender, and trust. My spiritual awakening continues to evolve, but it was in the water, surrounded by nature's power and beauty, that I finally realized its depth and significance.

0: and a terrific job on the production, editing, and storytelling by our own Monty Montgomery and Reagan Habib. And a special thanks to Scott Stewart and, as always, Leslie Leyland Fields for doing what she does, which is get people to tell their stories. And she's been one of our best storytellers, too, from Kodiak Island, Alaska. And what a story we heard here. The ocean became a metaphor for my awakening. I was not in the water holding my own. I wasn't merely surviving. I was swimming. And indeed, during that swim came a spiritual awakening. And this is why we love so many Americans, our encounters with nature, stripping away everything else and just leaning on God and feeling and seeing God all around us. The story of Scott Stewart, Waves of Awakening, here on Our American Stories.
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2: Mainly clear skies across the region tonight. We'll see temperatures falling back into the low 60s over western Kansas, the Oklahoma Panhandle, and most of Nebraska. Upper 60s and low 70s for the rest of the region. On Wednesday, we'll see a blend of clouds and sunshine, with a chance for some isolated shower and thunderstorm activity over eastern Oklahoma, moving into southeast Kansas very late in the day, but that's going to be spotty activity. High temperatures in the upper 80s to near 90 degrees for most of the region, and we'll see temperatures in the mid to upper 90s over northern Nebraska. On Thursday, look for a blend of clouds and sunshine, slight chance of thunderstorms over eastern Kansas, but that's going to be very spotty activity once again. Highs in the upper 80s and low 90s for most of the region, and again mid to upper 90s in northern Nebraska. And for Friday, we'll see partly cloudy skies, with a few isolated showers and thunderstorms over Oklahoma, high temperatures topping out in the mid to upper 90s for most of the region. I'm meteorologist Ray Miller.
0: 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Send them to OurAmericanStories.com. They're some of our favorites. Our next story comes to us from a man who's simply known as the History Guy. His videos are watched by hundreds of thousands of people of all ages on YouTube. The History Guy is also heard here on Our American Stories. You've heard the History Guy tell the story of the only woman to be awarded the Medal of Honor. Today, the History Guy remembers a desperate attempt to rescue soldiers besieged by Apache Indians, which resulted in the first Medal of Honor by date of action and starts the Apache War. Here's the History Guy.
3: The Medal of Honor is the highest award for valor to be offered to members of the United States Armed Forces. It is so prestigious that President Harry Truman was famously quoted as saying that he would rather have won the Medal of Honor than been President of the United States. The medal was created in 1862, but it was possible to nominate people for actions that occurred in the past, and that meant there were actually Medals of Honor awarded for events that occurred before the Medal of Honor was created. And so it is that the earliest event for which a Medal of Honor was awarded occurred before the medal was created, and actually even before the Civil War, for which the Medal of Honor was created. And it all has to do with an event that is almost forgotten, and yet still extremely important to American history, and still controversial today. The Medal of Honor that was awarded to Assistant Surgeon Bernard Irwin, the first chronologically by date of action Medal of Honor to be awarded, is history that deserves to be remembered. The peoples known as the Apache are a people indigenous to the southwestern United States. The Apache were generally an independent people who lived in family clusters of extended family. This was important in terms of their relationships with other peoples, in that different family groups operated more or less independently, and so different bands might have different relationships with their neighbors. Food was largely derived from hunting and gathering, as well as trade. One part of the culture was that the Apache tended to use the practice of raiding as a way of supplementing their diet. In general, the Apache distinguished raiding for economic purposes from raiding for war. They did not think of economic raiding as an act of war, and it usually occurred with small bands with specific purpose. Raiding for war included larger numbers of raiders and was usually done for the purpose of retribution. And, as part of that, the Apache treatment of prisoners could include brutal torture. Apache conflict with Spanish settlers began nearly as early as the two came into contact in the 16th century. As part of the long conflict, the Spanish built a series of fortifications along the frontier to protect from Apache raids. These were called presidios, and they eventually became the centerpieces of major modern cities like San Antonio, Texas, Santa Fe, New Mexico, and Tucson, Arizona. Conflict with Americans started with the Mexican-American War, and after much of northern Mexico was ceded to the United States after the war, the increasing number of American settlers traveling down the Santa Fe Trail caused conflict. It was amid ongoing tensions and raiding from both sides that, in January of 1861, a group of Apaches raided a farmstead in southern Arizona owned by a rancher named John Ward, taking some livestock and capturing Ward's 12-year-old stepson, Felix. Ward traveled to the nearby army outpost of Fort Buchanan and complained to the fort commander, Lieutenant Colonel Pitcairn Morrison, of the U.S. 7th Infantry. Morrison dispatched Company C of the 7th Infantry under 2nd Lieutenant George Bascom, a West Point graduate, to retrieve the missing boy. As they picked up the trail from the raiders, it appeared to lead towards the Chiricahua Mountains, leading Bascom to conclude that the Chiricahua Apache, whose chief was named Cochise, had been responsible for the raid. While Bascom's assumption that the Chiricahua had done the raid was understandable, it was incorrect, and that was a mistake that would prove critical. On February 3rd, Bascom and his party camped near an overland mail station, and Bascom sent a message to Cochise, asking him to come in for a talk. Cochise, along with several members of his family, came to the camp to talk. At this point, neither side was expecting a violent confrontation. Bascom demanded that Cochise return the kidnapped boy. Cochise denied knowing of the kidnapping, but offered to find the boy. Assuming that Cochise was being evasive, Bascom tried to take Cochise and his party hostage until the boy and the cattle could be returned. But Cochise managed to escape by pulling out a knife and cutting a hole in the tent in which they were eating and running away. The rest of his party, however, was taken hostage. Bascom and his 65 men returned to the Overland Mail Station, which they fortified using wagons and grain and flour sacks. Bascom noted with dismay that more Apaches seemed to be arriving, and he was besieged. While they had food, water from the spring was more than a half mile away. Cochise managed to capture some Overland Mail employees and offered to trade them for his captured family members, but Bascom refused unless they returned the kidnapped boy. The problem was that Cochise did not have the boy, who had been kidnapped by a different group of Apaches. On February 7th, a group of Cochise's Apache attacked a group of Bascom's men who were taking their mules to the spring for water. One Overland Mail employee was killed, and most of the mules were taken. Bascom came to the conclusion that he was surrounded by as many as 500 Apache and was in danger of attack, and so he decided to send out two scouts to sneak through the lines and seek help from Fort Buchanan. Bascom refused unless they returned the kidnapped boy. The problem was that Cochise did not have the boy, who had been kidnapped by a different group of Apaches. On February 7th, a group of Cochise's Apache attacked a group of Bascom's men who were taking their mules to the spring for water. One Overland Mail employee was killed, and most of the mules were taken. Bascom came to the conclusion that he was surrounded by as many as 500 Apache and

0: Surgeon Bernard John Dowling Irwin offered to take the only troops available, 11 men of Company H of the 7th Infantry, to assist Bascom. On the way, Irwin and his small group encountered some Apache with stolen cattle and managed to capture 3 Apache braves and several cattle. When Irwin's party arrived at Bascom's camp on the 10th, the cattle provided much-needed beef. Irwin would later be presented the Medal of Honor for his actions, volunteering to lead the party and capturing the Apache and cattle despite having such a small force. By date of action, it is the earliest Medal of Honor to have been awarded. Eventually, 70 more men of the 1st Dragoons arrived as well, and the group may have been helped in that a company of the 8th Infantry, marching 15 miles away and apparently unaware of Bascom's predicament, may have been interpreted by the Apaches planning to attack their flank. Somewhere between February 14th and 16th, the Apaches slipped away, killing their prisoners and leaving them for Bascom to find. In a decision that is controversial to this day, the American officers decided to execute their hostages, the 3 braves that Irwin had captured and the 3 that Bascom had taken, although they did release the women and children from Cochise's party. This turned out to be a grave error, as the 3 Apache that Bascom had captured were Cochise's brother and nephews. The decision to execute those men turned the Apache anger from Mexico to the United States and sparked the Apache Wars, which would last for more than 2 decades and cost thousands of lives. One of the most controversial aspects of the so-called Bascom affair was how much Lieutenant Bascom had to do with the decision to execute the Apache prisoners. Bascom is usually presented as the villain whose miscalculation started a bloody war, but actually of the 4 officers that were there, 2 from the 1st Dragoons, Assistant Surgeon Irwin, and Bascom, Bascom was the junior of the 4, and records discovered since suggest that he was the only one of the 4 to raise objections to the execution. In fact, the order for the execution seems to have come from Assistant Surgeon Irwin. The records from the Bascom affair have largely been lost, as Fort Buchanan was abandoned at the start of the Civil War and Bascom's original port was apparently destroyed. George Bascom himself died leading a company of the 7th Infantry in the Battle of Val Verde in February of 1862, part of the far western theater of the U.S. Civil War. Assistant Surgeon Irwin served throughout the Civil War and eventually achieved the rank of colonel before retiring. He received the Medal of Honor for actions that occurred in February of 1861, 33 years later, in 1894, shortly before his retirement. Cochise turned out to be one of the Army's most skilled adversaries, but eventually he did agree to live peacefully on a reservation, and he died of natural causes in 1874. One of the most surprising turns in the Bascom affair has to do with the captured boy, Felix Ward. Long thought to have been killed, it turns out that he had been captured by a group of Pima Apache, with whom Cochise was unrelated, and raised by them. He later served with the U.S. Army as an Apache scout, using the name Mickey Fee. The Bascom affair was one of many examples where inexperienced officers on the frontier made missteps that resulted in conflict, and that nearly forgotten event on the border between the United States and Mexico in February of 1861, which sparked the bloody Apache Wars, which actually continued clear into the 20th century, is a good example of what can happen when there is a clash of cultures, and possibly the inevitable result of American westward expansion. It is history that deserves to be remembered.
1: And great job, as always, by Greg Hengler. And a special thanks to The History Guy. And if you want more stories of forgotten history, please subscribe to his YouTube channel, The History Guy. History deserves to be remembered. The story of the first Medal of Honor recipient in American history, here on Our American Stories.

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1: This is The Making of America from the Jefferson Media Group. In 1620, the Mayflower dropped anchor at a place called Plymouth Rock, where its passengers founded one of the earliest successful English colonies in North America and the first permanent colony in all of New England. Originally named New Plymouth, that settlement today is the modern town of Plymouth, Massachusetts.

0: Unlike the entrepreneurs who founded Jamestown and other settlements, the citizens of Plymouth had fled religious persecution and sought only a land where they could practice their faith openly and without fear of reprisals. However, the Pilgrims, as they were known, are probably best remembered for their celebration of the holiday we know as Thanksgiving. This has been The Making of America. I'm Michael Emerson, and you can visit us at jeffersonmediagroup.com.
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5: Hall, I'm Keith Peters in Washington. Voters in one of the most conservative states in the country will decide whether to roll back the state's abortion ban. Correspondent Bernie Bennett has more.
6: Idaho officials informed supporters Monday that the measure would be added to the ballot. That makes it the fourth state where voters will directly decide abortion policy in November. In Missouri, a proposal would undo an amendment adopted 2 years ago that allowed abortion. In Nevada and Virginia, measures before voters would enshrine abortion rights in the state constitutions. Both places already allow abortion through at least 24 weeks of pregnancy. Abortion rights groups have prevailed in most ballot measure votes over the last 4 years. Bernie Bennett reporting.
5: There are growing concerns about aging lawmakers in Washington, D.C. Correspondent Laura Winters reports.
7: The sudden death of South Carolina Senator Lindsey Graham is renewing focus on the country's aging lawmakers. Graham had just turned 71 just 2 days before he passed away. The senator appeared to be in good health and had played golf with President Trump and former South Carolina Congressman Trey Gowdy just days before he left for a trip to Ukraine. Meanwhile, Republican Senator Mitch McConnell, who was 84, was rushed to the hospital back on June 14th. McConnell says he fell at home and has been suffering from a mild case of pneumonia. He released a photo of himself and his wife. And President Trump, now 80, is the oldest person ever elected president. He was 78 at the time. Laura Winters reporting.
5: President Trump has backtracked on plans to charge ships for using the Strait of Hormuz, saying Gulf countries would instead invest in the United States. Another wave of U.S. strikes on Iran and Iranian attacks on shipping and U.S. allies left an interim peace deal in tatters. On Wall Street, the Dow by 9 points, the Nasdaq rose 233, the S&P advanced 28. More at townhall.com.
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12: In his first congressional testimony as Fed Chair, Kevin Warsh pledged today to put the brakes on high inflation.
13: If we get policy right, and I can assure you we will, the inflation surge of the last 5 years will be a thing of the past.
12: Some tough times for dairy farmers in Vermont.
14: That's because some dairy processors gave up on the state. A recent wave of dairy plant closures highlighting pressures like high cost and aging infrastructure. Vermont dairy farms face an $8.65 loss per 100 pounds of milk.
12: That is Jason Walker reporting. Biogen stock fell more than 8% today after investors were underwhelmed by detailed test results for the company's experimental Alzheimer's drug. Results from a mid-range trial had new questions about the relationship between the dosage and benefits. On Wall Street, the Dow was up by about 10 points. For the Wall Street Business Report, I'm Bob Agnew.
5: News and analysis at townhall.com. A prominent billionaire has omitted a once close friend from this year's list of charitable donations. We hear more on the story from correspondent Marcela Sanchez reporting.
15: Billionaire Warren Buffett has excluded Bill Gates' foundation from his annual donations this year, following disclosures of the Microsoft co-founder's ties to convicted sex offender Jeffrey Epstein. Instead, Buffett will donate about $6 billion to four foundations connected to his own family. Most of Buffett's charitable gifts since 2006 have gone to the Gates Foundation, but in March, Buffett told CNBC that he hadn't spoken to Gates since before the Epstein files were released in 2025. Gates has denied any knowledge of Epstein's crimes and has not been accused of any wrongdoing. I'm Marcela Sanchez.
5: More on these stories at townhall.com. From Washington, I'm Keith Peters.
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17: And we return to our American stories. And up next, we're going to hear from Ryan Stewart, who's been on our show before and told us the story of how he became a professional dog walker in New York City. Today, Ryan shares with us the importance of simply helping other people. Ryan struggled with addiction for a majority of his life, and it was only through the help of others that he was able to come out on the other side. Here's Ryan with his story.
18: Suppose I could say I used to be an alcoholic, but supposedly that means you're an alcoholic for the rest of your life. So if you're reflective, you can look back and you can see the markers that were always there. Like when we got introduced to beer in the seventh grade, who was the one kid who drank too much and acted like a fool? It was me, right? Like all the other kids seemed to be able to like get drunk or whatever and not destroy anything. So the markers were always there that alcohol wasn't good for me. But I didn't really totally spiral out of control until like maybe in my 30s. I drank too much, but I somehow was what's called functional. And then I slowly start drinking more, and I start drinking more. And then when I get in trouble drinking, you know what I mean? Like let's say I'll get in a bar fight, you know, I'll get arrested or something like that. Then I have that to deal with, that type of shame, you know? And then so that adds to it. I was in a dark place, you know, drinking and drugging and not liking myself. And then I got these ideas that happiness was maybe being famous or rich. And I was in a haze, like, for decades, you know, like, trying to be an actor and a dancer. The reason I wanted to be a dancer was because I watched females when they watched guys who moved well, and they liked guys who could move well. So I'm like, okay, I'll be a dancer. And so New York City is the center of the dance world, and so that's where I'm gonna go. So I came to New York City very quickly, and I decided to go to this Alvin Ailey school, and I got a scholarship there. I was pretty good. I was whacked out, flexible, which helps, you know. Then I talked with my primary ballet teacher, who was David Howard, and another mentor I had named Hillary Cartwright, and they're like, well, we know Benjamin Hark Harvey over at Juilliard, you know, he's the director of the dance program. And so they sent me over there. I got to meet him, and then I started doing the interview, you know, the process to matriculate into Juilliard. I was taking an adult ballet class at night, because you know you take the professional classes during the day, but if you're studying and you want to be the best, you keep on taking classes all day long. And so at night, the adults came in, and one of them was a doctor, and she noticed this bulge from my neck. And she said, why don't you come in for, let me check that out for you. And I laughed it off and said, I don't have any money, I don't have any money or any insurance. And she said, don't worry about that. I went to her hospital and she somehow waved me through everything. You know what I mean? Like, I just went in and got a chest x-ray and was out in a busy hospital with no insurance and no money. And that night I was taking class. And then the pianist stayed and played for me so I could do, practicing, big movements. And she came in with the big yellow envelope, that has my chest x-ray. And she said, I think you better sit down. And that's when I got my cancer diagnosis. And she said, we're going in tomorrow to Memorial. I know someone at Memorial Sloan Kettering.
19: And she got me into the best hospital, in the country for cancer.
18: So I did 14 months of chemotherapy, lost all my hair. But it was probably the happiest time of my life. It might seem odd to be diagnosed with cancer and have it the happiest time of your life, but I didn't have to worry about becoming something, about being successful. That pressure, what am I supposed to do with my life? Who am I supposed to make happy? I didn't have to worry about any of that. I just had to go to sleep at night and get better. And all that's what everyone told me. The doctor's just get better. And that made my life really simple. All the nurses and doctors knew me, It's like cheers, everyone knows your name there. It was a happy time in my life. It was a lot different, yeah, from having everyone care about you to taking SSI, because I was disabled due to my treatment, and I was still getting some checks for it. And one of my friends says, how could you take that money? Look at you. You look like you can work. And he shamed me, and he was right. I could work. And so the next interview at the office, when they ask you, are you feeling bad? Blah, blah, blah, how do you feel? The guy sort of encouraged me, to keep the checks coming. He says, you're only a few months out from cancer treatment. You know what I mean? And I said, no, I don't want any more checks. I can work. And he was in disbelief, but my friend had shamed me. And so I took myself off SSI, and that's the contrast of everyone caring for you to having your friend saying, you're a lazy bum. You can't take money. You can work. When I left the hospital, my doctor said, you cannot, because you took a cardiotoxin as one of your chemotherapies. You cannot lift really, really heavy weights, and you cannot take drugs that accelerate your heart rate. So I disliked myself so much that I joined CrossFit. That's weightlifting for crazy people. And I became a cocaine addict. So that's how much I loved myself. For a lot of people, it's something really terrible happens. They get a DUI and they go to jail for the first time in their life and they're shocked out of it. Some one moment happens to them. For me, it wasn't like that. It was just at one point, I just thought to myself, there's nothing left of me. I'm just a tumbleweed now, just blowing in the wind. There's nothing left to me. And I knew it was time to quit. There's a reason people don't quit, even though they're ruining their lives and they're killing themselves. It's not easy to quit. The first 90 days, that was the hardest thing I've ever done, going 90 days without drugs or alcohol. I always thought, you see people accept awards or whatever, or talk about their career and how, they worked so hard and, they did a lot on their own, blah, blah, blah. That wouldn't be what I say. I would be saying, every step of the way, someone helped me. And do anything alone. It's like the Peloton, The beauty of the Peloton, which is the group of riders, when you watch the Tour de France, it just pulls. The people in the front do the work because they hit the wind. And so they're working the hardest. And they go until they're tired. And then they drift to the side and someone else takes their place. And they drift back to the middle of the pack or the back of the pack. And then they rest there. And everyone takes their turn, hitting the wind. There's people who will step up and help you and want nothing back from you. And
20: Now I know the path forward is to always help others. And I'm not doing it to try to be nice, because I'm not really a nice person. I'm quite a jerk sometimes. But if you hold the door open for someone, or you help someone with like a heavy load or something like that, like, you know, you're walking down the street and someone's like struggling with something, you help them for maybe 5 seconds or 10 seconds, you forget your own problems and your own concerns, and you help that person, and that person forgets their own problems, and they're like, someone's helping me. And both of you are just in the moment. You're not in your own head thinking about yourself being alone. You're in the moment with another human being. Through, let's say, a lifetime of messing up and just face planting right into the pavement and really having a miserable life that I brought upon myself, I somehow retain the ability to learn from it. Like, I learned from this, and I've had fantasies before about being rich and famous and wearing nice clothes and having a nice car, and you know what? It's not me. I was able, with God's grace, to remember who I truly was at the core. And I only made it out by letting other people help me.
17: And a beautiful job on the production by Madison. And a special thanks to Ryan Stewart for bearing just about everything. He talked about his early time and struggles, bar fights, and of course arrests. And that's a struggle. When it starts hitting arrests, you're in trouble. I was in a dark place. I was drinking and trucking. By the way, it simultaneously had this tremendous talent. You don't just stumble into Alvin Ailey and Juilliard. We have some people here who've been involved in the New York theater and know what those institutions are. And this is the best of the best of the world. And there's this lady who notices something wrong with this young man. And she's a doctor. And as he said, she just waved me through everything. And the cancer diagnosis came, and he said it was the happiest time of his life because he wasn't working on anything else but being better. And then, of course, he just kept going until he hit bottom. And that's what happens. And then the pathway back, serving others, getting out of yourself, getting great people around you. We love to tell stories of hope like this, redemption like this, and God's grace, as he said, in the end, and feeling gratitude for who you are and where you are in life. Ryan Stewart's life, we love stories like this here on Our American Stories.
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17: This is Lee Habib, and this is Our American Stories, the show where America is the star and the American people. And we love to hear your stories. 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They're some of our favorites. And now we bring you the story of Dr. George Valdez. He's the author of Coming Clean, the true story of a cocaine drug lord and his unexpected encounter with God. Here's George to tell his story.
22: You know, what's really interesting about my life is that a lot of times in life we believe that only bad things happen to bad kids. No one can ever imagine that good things can happen to good kids. You know, my story is very, very different. My story starts when I was a young boy in Cuba. My parents were a very wealthy family. My dad was a man of tremendous integrity. Didn't talk to him very, very much. My mother was everything in our lives. And my mother was the one that wanted to leave Cuba. She did not want her children, she was very religious, did not want her children to grow up in a home that just was not allowed to worship God because it was a communist country. And my father, in the other end, he really just thought that communism was not going to affect him. And he was 40 years old, did not want to come to the United States. And my mother said, well, if you don't want to come, that's fine, but I'm not going to raise my children here. My mother applied to leave Cuba when, I guess in 1962, right after the revolution, which would have made me 6 years old. We did not get to leave till October 11th, 1966. And I tell them my life, I look at it in three very traumatic or three shifts of my life where different occurrences happened that would define the next decade of my life. And the first one was being waked up in the morning early and my mother saying, get up, we're leaving Cuba. And I'm in shock. I'm 10 years old, my brother's 9, my sister is 5. And I had no idea, so I went to pack some toys and my mother's like, no, only the clothes on your back. So as I was going towards the airport, and I'm like, Mom, where are we going? She said, we're going to Miami. We're going to be with your relatives. And I'm like, constantly like looking and like wondering, everything is going through my head. Why am I leaving my toys? Why am I leaving my friends? Why are we leaving our relatives? We get to the airport as we are waiting for our name to be called out. Then all of a sudden, towards the end of just about everybody had boarded, I see my mother and my father crying and my mother coming to me and my father, all I could hear him say was, I'm not going. I could not understand what he meant by that. But my mother grabbed my hand, I was 10, and she put it with my brother and my sister and she looked at me and said, Jorge, you take your brother and sister to Miami. I will meet you there one day. And at that moment in time, my father, who was just crying and just shaking his head, and I'm walking towards the airplane and I was in complete shock. I mean, like my whole world had shattered. What was happening to me? Where am I going? Who am I going to go see? Why is my mom and dad staying behind? Well, my dad ended up joining us by God's grace at the last minute. And we arrived in Miami and, you know, we used to live in a house that was one square block in Cuba. We had cars, we had color television in our house. And we went to live with some relatives and it was a total of 11 of us. And we went to sleep in the floor. One bedroom, one bathroom, and 11 of us had to go to work or go to school. And at that moment in time, I made a decision in my life. And the decision was, you know, there's no God in the world. God is whoever I make him out to be. My mother's crazy. Fidel was right when he said that God was only for weak people that need a meaning for their lives. But still, you know, I ended up doing things with tremendous integrity. At the age of 17, I became the youngest employee in the Federal Reserve Bank. I was a straight-A student. And I went to school at University of Miami and worked at the Federal Reserve Bank full-time. And I did that for almost 4 years. And literally, never had seen drugs in my life, never drank alcohol. I had a girlfriend that I would see her for 2 hours on Saturday night and about 4 hours on Sunday. And that would be about it. I was just set. My life was defined because my life was going to be, I was going to reach the American dream. And the American dream was really defined to me 2 days after I came from Cuba. When I saw my cousin one day come and he had this gorgeous candy apple red GTO with a white interior inside. And he had only been there about a year before us. And I began to say to myself, oh my God, if my cousin, who just came from Cuba a year ago, has this beautiful car, the day I have a car like this, I'll be somebody. Because at that time I met what I call the pseudo-American dream. That American dream that told me, George, whenever you have beautiful cars, whenever you have a beautiful woman, whenever you have mansions and cars and planes and all those great things, you'll be somebody. And I was so focused on being that somebody that I really did not think about nothing else but that goal in my mind. Time passed and I'm about to graduate from University of Miami. My accounting professor at that time, he came up to me and said, George, I want you to come work for me. I just moved from Miami. I did not speak Spanish. You can have secretary, office, all those wonderful things that I thought that one day I would have when I own my own business. And all you have to do is do my Spanish clients for me. And to me, it was probably the first evidence that there was a God in this world. So I went to work for him. I left the Federal Reserve Bank. You know, my father, again, very conservative, did not want me to leave. He thought I had a tremendous career. And my mother, the other way, was different. My mother was, you're never going to be somebody working for somebody, so do whatever you have to do, son. And so she encouraged me. And I went to work for that man, and I remember going, the first job I had was a little grocery store in Miami. I would say it was about 25 feet wide by 40 feet long, in the middle of just really, really Cuban land, I called it at that time. And I went to work for him. It's called La Puerta del Sol. And the first day that I went in there, he had a little office set up in the back, a little room in the back of the store. And I go there, and the first thing that I see is a bag. And I begin to count the money, and it was over $100,000. Now imagine, this is 1976, when you could buy a gorgeous home in Miami for $25,000. So I looked at that, and I was like, wow, amazing that a little place like this is making so much money.
17: And when we come back, how did that $100,000 land in a bag in Miami, you're wondering? I think you already know the answer here on Our American Stories.

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3: Mainly clear skies across the region tonight. We'll see temperatures falling back into the low 60s over western Kansas, the Oklahoma Panhandle, and most of Nebraska. Upper 60s and low 70s for the rest of the region. On Wednesday, we'll see a blend of clouds and sunshine, with a chance for some isolated shower and thunderstorm activity over eastern Oklahoma, moving into southeast Kansas very late in the day, but that's going to be spotty activity. High temperatures in the upper 80s to near 90 degrees for most of the region, and we'll see temperatures in the mid to upper 90s over northern Nebraska. On Thursday, look for a blend of clouds and sunshine, slight chance of thunderstorms over eastern Kansas, but that's going to be very spotty activity once again. Highs in the upper 80s and low 90s for most of the region, and again, mid to upper 90s in northern Nebraska. And for Friday, we'll see partly cloudy skies, with a few isolated showers and thunderstorms over Oklahoma. High temperatures topping out in the mid to upper 90s for most of the region. I'm meteorologist Ray Miller.
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0: We return to Our American Stories and the story of George Valdez. When we last left off, George had gotten a job working with money, with a lot of money, with, let's just call it, funny money. Let's get back to the story. Here again is George Valdez.
5: I mean, apparently this is definitely not what they taught us at school. So I let it pass and I did my books, I set out the journals, I did all that stuff that an accountant does. Come back the next Monday. And when I came back the next Monday, I find another bag. And the bag had $75,000 this time. I looked around the store. I looked at all the receipts the guy had bought. It didn't add up to about $500. And I'm like, man, how the heck is this guy turning this $500 into so much income? I mean, I was that naive. Third week, it was just where the rubber met the road. I come in again, and this time was like $110,000, $120,000, and I couldn't take it anymore. And again, at the same time, nothing wrong would cross my mind. So I called him in. I said, hey, Albro, let me ask you a question. You know, in accounting, there's a very basic formula. You buy a dollar worth of product, and if you sell it for $3, you have $2 profit. If you sell it for $4, you have $3 profit. I mean, this guy couldn't even read or write. I said, but we have a problem here. Oh, the entire month, all you've bought is about $800. And so far, I'm counting almost $300,000. And literally, he just started laughing in my face. He said, George, what do you think? We're drug dealers. And you can imagine how shocked I was. And I tell you, I was shocked for about 10 seconds. I was shocked for about 10 seconds because that's how quickly I was able to convince myself, hey, George, don't get excited. You're an accountant. You were trained to count money. As long as you don't break the law and do nothing wrong, you're fine. And then, again, remember, during this time, there was no money laundering laws. So he looked at me and he said, look, we have currency restrictions in Colombia. We can't take our money there. So we know that you work for the federal government. Do you know how to open foreign bank accounts? I looked at him and said, of course I know how to open foreign bank accounts. He said, well, how much does it cost? And so now I knew that you could open a foreign bank account, and I had heard that it cost you about $700 in Grand Cayman. But I didn't want to get involved in any of this because this was just way beyond my means. I mean, I was the ultimate nerd. All I ever did is study and work. I knew nothing about life. I knew nothing about drugs. I knew nothing about big business. And they're like, well, can you open three accounts for us? And I'm like, sure. Not a problem. And of course, I'm going to give them this really stupid offer. And with that offer, they're just going to go ahead and leave me alone. So I go ahead and I said, $10,000 apiece. Now, remember, I knew that all they cost is about, you know, $700. So I knew for sure that they would tell me, hey, forget about it. There's nothing here to it. So just good hell. Well, they looked at me and said, can you open three? And so I'm trying to, you know, portray the big guy. I work for the government after all, so I'm a big shot. And I'm like, not a problem. It'll probably take me a couple of weeks. Well, you know, I think it's one of the gravest mistakes in my life because I've looked at life. I've never looked at life that I can't do something. I always thought, well, if someone's done it, I can do it too. And that was the wrong mindset because all of a sudden here they give me right up front $30,000. I had never seen money like that in my life. At that time, I think minimum wage was like $1.20 and I was making $3.25 an hour at the Federal Reserve Bank. All of a sudden I see $30,000 in my pocket. Well, it didn't take me long to make a connection, head out to Grand Cayman, open those bank accounts, and my world began to change. And that's something that I talk about crossing lines in life. You know, when we cross a line in life, it's just so easy to cross that little thin line. But then it becomes so hard. But once we cross that thin line one time, then it just becomes easier and easier. And all of a sudden, I was opening foreign bank accounts to people managing millions and millions of dollars. You know, my world started to drastically change. And then came the second shift in my life. I went to a party, and I saw this federal judge that would give people hundreds of years for any drug offense, snorting cocaine. And I said to myself, you know what, George? There is no God in this world, and there's definitely no morals. So whatever you do is fine. And then that's where my life just drastically starts to spin out of control. But then again, at the same time, I'm saying to myself, well, I'm making a lot of money. I just bought a brand new Mercedes. I'm going to buy my parents a house. And I'm not doing anything wrong. And it's very important to go back to that era in the mid-70s. Cocaine was not even in the DEA radar. It was not even a thing. It was something that was for the rich and famous. And I began to justify my actions, as we all do whenever we do something that just deep down inside we know is quite not right. So I began to justify my action by saying, listen, if rich people want to do this stuff, that's their problem. At least I'm not involved with the drug part. I'm just involved with the money. And I went on like that. Well, next thing they did is they asked me to if I was interested in opening a banana import company. Little did I know that the least thing they were thinking about importing was bananas. And I said, sure. I said, if you want me to head, be the president of the company, if you want me to do the whole feasibility study and the whole infrastructure, then I got to be the president. And it was four people. It was four of them. And these four gentlemen were the group that the original group that would one day go on and become the Medellin drug cartel. And they were different, though. They were Manuel, who was the head of the cartel at that time, was a gentleman. He was a man that went to mass every day. He had enormous businesses. He was worth hundreds of millions of dollars in 1976, owned coal mines, emerald mines. And I start doing all the infrastructure for the company. And then I went all over Europe to look for a ship that we called it a landing ship because it had to be something that would have low draft so that it would go in low waters. Because all along, all they care about was not importing bananas. They couldn't give a darn if we threw all the bananas in the ocean. What they wanted to do was import cocaine. I had no idea, totally clueless. But we went on like that, and as I started to get to know these people, they started to say to me, you know what, George, We want you to handle all our operations in the United States. Now imagine, here's a 20-year-old kid. I have braces. I've never done anything wrong in my life. I had a perfect record. I didn't even have a speeding ticket. All the alcohol in my life did not even fit in a teacup. Being asked to handle all drug operations in the United States for the most powerful criminal organization in the world at this time. No way. There was just no way that I even thought would cross my mind. But they kept that in a very subtle way, till one day I came up with this brilliant idea. So I'm going to say to them, I said, you know what? I know what I'm going to do. Next time that they ask me if I want to do that, I'm going to say, okay, I'll do it. But here's the deal. You guys put up all the money, and I want equal parts. In other words, you're four, now we're going to be five. No doubt in my mind, that they would tell me to just go to hell, because there's no way in the world this mid-40s multimillionaires, very, very powerful people would go ahead and let a 20-year-old punk kid dictate to them that he's going to be equal partners with them, and they got to put up 20% of his money, which at that time would have been, each load was costing $300,000-$400,000 per person to bring in. So I left. They told me, well, we'll think about it. And I went back to my hotel, and I'm saying, well, you know what? That's wonderful. Finally got rid of the headache. Not a problem. And I go on. And I went to bed, and I had this amazing feeling of relief. In the morning, when I went to go to the airport, they sent the driver for me. And the driver said, we got to stop at Manuel's office because he wants to talk to you. So I'm like, okay, we're going to stop over there and see what he wants. So when I go over there, I'm like, yeah, Manuel, is there anything that you need? Hold on 1 second. Let me cut that out. This dog started barking here for a second.
0: And you've been listening to George Valdez tell the story of his own life. And he talks about crossing lines in life. And that first time, it's hard. But then each time you cross it, and we all know it, because we've crossed a line or two in our lives, it just gets easier to cross the line. And then, well, from that first step, he finds himself approaching that job of handling all the drug operations for one of the largest drug cartels in world history. When we come back, more of George Valdez's story here on Our American Stories.

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2: And we return to Our American Stories and the story of George Valdez. When we last left off, George had become fully exposed to the world of narcotics, more precisely the world of cocaine, importing and selling it, and then laundering and hiding the money. Things are about to get even wilder, though, for this accountant-turned drug dealer. Let's pick up where we last left off.
3: So when I went to meet Manuel in the morning, he's like, George, come in. So I went in there, and he says to me, you know what? We'll accept. You go ahead and handle all our operations for us. We'll make you equal partners. We need someone like you in the United States. And I'm like, what the hell's wrong with this freaking people? I'm 20 years old. What do you mean they need somebody like me? I don't even know what the hell cocaine looks like. Handle operation? What does that mean? I mean, who brings it in? Who takes it to where? Who buys this? How the hell does this... And then, what happens with the money? Because at the end, later on in life, we find out that the easiest thing was bringing it in. The hardest thing is what we do with hundreds of millions of dollars in the 70s. Now I'm petrified. I mean, I'm so scared right now that I'm like, there's no way in the world I can tell these people no. So I'm like, fine. Let me go take care of the, we're remodeling this ship in California. I said, let me take care of the ship. And once we've done that, I'll come back or we'll meet in Miami and we can go over what exactly it is that you all need. So when I go to California, all along there, the gentleman I had hired to do the refrigeration had kept asking me, hey, you know what? I know that your boat is for cocaine. And I'm like, no, you're crazy. How would this boat be to bring in cocaine when it's in my name? Am I that stupid? You know, he and I got pretty friendly because I used to play baseball really well. And he had a softball team. And so we became really, really good friends. And he just kept kidding me about that. So when all of a sudden I find myself that I'm going to be head of all operations, I'm like, you know what? This guy wants cocaine in California, but let me do the same thing. Let me make him a stupid offer. When he says no, then I can come back to the manual and say, look, I'd like to help you guys out, but I don't have a buyer. I don't know anything. So I go to Mel and I say, hey, Mel, you know, all this time you've been harassing me about the boat being cocaine, and, you know, now that we're close friends, let me tell you, it is, man. In the meantime, I found out that cocaine in Miami costs $40,000. It was $20,000 in Colombia at that time. And it costs about $5,000 to bring it to the U.S., $25,000. And wholesale, it will sell about $42, $43 a kilo. So I go up to Mel and I say, hey, Mel, I want to come clean with you. And he's like, oh, man, I knew it all along. I knew it all along. How many can you sell me? I say, how many do you want? He said, well, how much? I said, $70,000. It took an act of God for me to not pee in my pants from laughing when I came up with that number. And he's like, that's a lot of money. I said, exactly. We only handle the best quality ever. So he said, well, let me get with my people. It wasn't about 4 hours later, he says, we'll buy 5 kilos. And I'm like, I don't know if I can supply that little. And I'm like, man, that night I couldn't even go to bed. I was just in such turmoil. I'm either going to get killed by the buyers or I'm going to get killed by the sellers or somebody's going to kill me. I didn't believe in God at the time, but I was sort of like, Jesus, just go ahead and kill me right now because, you know, take away the misery. Lo and behold, I go to Miami, and one of their representatives from that grocery store, his name was Jaime, and I'm like, Jaime, I got this problem. This guy already wants to buy 3 kilos. Now they want to put me in charge of all this operation. I mean, like, I don't know what the hell to do. He said, oh, that's easy, man. He wants 3 kilos. We'll get him to California. Sell it to him. How much? I said, 70. He said, 70? Are you crazy? You sure they're going to pay and I'll rip you off? I said, I have no idea. I said, man, I've never sold a candy bar in my life. How the hell do I know if they're going to pay me or not? He said, man, you better act like you can kill each and every one of them, because if not, somebody's going to kill you. I mean, I just couldn't sleep for a week. They took the 3 kilos. I made $60,000-some. And then I came back, and within 6 months, I was U.S. head of all operations, and I was importing over 85% of all the cocaine that came into America. I was 21 years old, and I was making between $1 million and $3 million a month. Now, it's very, very important to realize that's 1977 money, you know, which is a little bit different than in today's money. But, you know, the interesting thing for me was that now I knew I was going to be happy. Now I just knew that my world would change and that I would be somebody, that I'm somebody important. After all, now all our clients were Hollywood celebrity, movie stars. Cocaine was not even in the DEA radar during this time, so I was not even feeling guilty about doing anything wrong. I had the business, I had the office. I went to my office every morning at 8 o'clock like I'd done all my life. I put on my suit and I left the office at 6 o'clock. And I ran the biggest empire and created the biggest drug empire in America. And created the most intricate financial web that there was. But why was I miserable? Why was it that, for example, I remember one time I got a phone call and like, George, the Corvette convertible just came out. And I mean, I was like so excited. It was like, it was like if it was my bar mitzvah or my baptism. And I put on a suit, I put on cologne. I told one of my bodyguards, I said, hey, load up a briefcase with money. We're going to go find my happiness. And we get to a dealer. And also, when I get to a dealer, I see that they got 3 colors. And I'm like, what the heck? If my joy is dependent upon one of these colors and I picked the wrong one, how am I going to be happy? So I did what any accountant would do. I just bought one of each color. And when people would say, well, what's the hardest thing you do every day, Joe? I said, well, of course, the hardest decision I make in the morning is what damn car I'm going to drive. And I looked around one day and I had $1 million worth of cars. And I just couldn't understand why I was not happy. Well, I realized then I was married to one woman. And I'm like, well, I'm a good Cuban guy, so how can a Cuban guy be just happy with one woman? And I started dating all the most beautiful supermodels in America, and I hated them all. And could not understand why all of a sudden I hated women, treated them the way I did. I mean, I did not abuse them or anything like that, but just to me, they were just so insignificant when I adored my mother, who was my entire life. And I had the utmost respect in this world. You know, everyone in the world wanted to be like George Valdez. You know, I was considered the most powerful person, well, one of the most powerful in America at that time, and no one even knew that I existed. But I tell people every day of my life, I would lay down in my bed, wake up in the morning, see the mirror, just did not like what I see. Then one of my associates comes up to me and says, we have an opportunity. The government of Bolivia wants to make a deal with you. So I was in Colombia with the pilots, and I showed them where the airstrip was, and I was going to fly back to Nicaragua because I had a meeting with General Somoza, where we were going to bring some drugs through Corn Island, and then he was going to send it in his refrigerated cargo ships to us. We landed in Colombia, and everything was fine. Then all of a sudden, as we loaded up the cocaine, we spent overnight tied up to a tree at night, and we got on the airplane about half an hour afterwards. We lost contact with Colombia because we lost both alternators, and eventually we're over the country of Panama, about 5,000 feet when both engines just went off and we crash landed. And it was a miracle that we even lived. And we jumped from the airplane, and then a military officer came, and I took out $300 and I gave it to him. And I said, look, we were looking for cattle ranches and we had a problem with the airplane and we crash landed, but all I need to do is if you can take me to a hotel and here, take my passports, sign them, and tomorrow I'm going to send someone, I'll have someone come and fix the airplane. He took me to a private office and split us apart. And they came in there, and it was the head of the DEA, the General Consul of Panama, and the head of the G2, which was the intelligence division for Noriega. They lined up all the cocaine in a table. They took pictures of us. When I got to Miami, I was charged with heading the largest drug conspiracy in the history of America and given the highest bond ever in the history of America, $7 million. I was just 23 years old.
2: And you're listening to the story of George Valdez and what a ride he's taking. And then his life literally comes crashing to the ground in a plane in Panama. And now he's back in Miami with the highest bail ever posted on a criminal in this country's history, $7 million. When we come back, what happens next in the life of George Valdez here on Our American Stories?
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2: We return to Our American Stories and the final portion of our story with George Valdez. He's the author of Coming Clean, the true story of a cocaine drug lord and his unexpected encounter with God. When we last left off, George had been caught with pounds of cocaine in Panama after his plane was forced to crash land in a field. Let's get back to the story.
3: You know, I hired the best lawyers that money could buy. I hired every name lawyer that you can ever imagine in America. I spent $1 million at that time. But anyway, it did not matter. I was sentenced to 15 years in jail for conspiracy, which was the most that you could give to anyone because they didn't have a wiretap. They didn't even have the cocaine. The cocaine disappeared the same day. Noriega sold that quickly. I go off to prison, and, you know, people think that prison will change you. Prison doesn't change people. I went up to prison, and I was the same guy I always was. When I got out, after 5 years and change, I went back to the same thing. And really, I look back now, there was no need for it. I was a multimillionaire. I couldn't spend the money that I had. But it was this thing that they thought they had beat me, but I'm going to beat them in the end. And I went back to the same thing, but something very dynamic started to happen right now. And what happened was my mother found out for the first time that I was a drug dealer. All along before that, all she thought I was an international businessman because I had a lot of business. When she found out, it destroyed her. It was the most painful thing I've ever been through in my life, seeing my mother walk into the courtroom and hearing that her baby kid was charged with being this monster, being this the most powerful man in America, you know, heading the largest drug conspiracy in the world. She said, son, you destroyed us. But here's the interesting thing about my mom, and this is a message that I tell to a lot of parents. My mother not one single time would take a dollar from me. My mother not one single time stop telling me that what I was doing didn't please God and that I had destroyed them. But in the same breath, my mother would say, well, what do you want for dinner tonight, son? Because she let me know that, yeah, I could become a monster. I could become whatever. But in her eyes, her God was bigger than anything. And in her eyes, her God would change her child. 40 years later, I see this genius of it because I see we get mad at our kids and we kick them out of the house and we find our children making horrible choices and we call it tough love and it really doesn't work. We got to be tough, but we got to love. So it's not tough love, it's tough, but love. And that's how I raised my children. But, you know, and it went like that, and there was not one chance that my mother would not ever stop telling me that. And she's like, son, if I get killed, you kill me. Because what you do doesn't please God. And I'm like, Mom, what God? God ain't real. Where was God when we came from Cuba and we were going hungry every day? Where was God when you came from Cuba and laid in a hospital dying of throat cancer? Where was God, Mom? And I just left and I went back to my operations. One night I'm partying in my house with some movie stars and all of a sudden the head of the security at the gate says, George, your ex-wife just dropped your daughter. And I'm like, my daughter? I said, just bring her over. So she comes over. I tell the the babysitter that lived with us. I said, go ahead and put her to bed. Make sure she doesn't get out of her room. And in the morning, I'll have breakfast with her. And I went back to my party. 2 or 3 hours later, I hear this knock on my door. I said, Daddy, it's Crystal. And for the first time in my life, I began to feel filthy. I began to feel dirty. And it was the feeling, the more she knocked, it was almost the feeling that you see your baby child going to drown on a boat and you're reaching out and touching their fingertips and you just can't grab a hold of their hands. And I couldn't open the door because if I opened the door, I would contaminate her. I told the woman to get out of my room. They went to get out the door. I said, no, out the window. And when they got out, I went into the shower. He's a man that never feared anything in his life. All of a sudden in the shower, I started to shake and I started to tremble. I started to try to scrub the filth off of me, not wondering what the hell was going on in my life. I went underneath my sheets and I began to shake and shimmer. And when I calmed down and I was dehydrated, I went to get water and I saw my baby girl in the floor crying. And I said to myself, this will stop today. And I didn't know what change meant. You know, and this is what I tell people. When you know you got to make a change in your life, don't worry about what that means. Just know this. For me, it was simple. If I'm going north, I'm going to start going south. If I'm going east, I'm going to start going west. And I called my mother in the middle of the night and I said, Mom, I'm done. And she knew what I meant. And she's like, God has answered my prayer. And I'm like, God, Mom, God has nothing to do with this. This is Crystal. This has nothing to do with God. Or so I thought. And then I called in the morning. I called the head of the cartel and I said, I'm finished. Now imagine the desperation in my life at this point that I knew that most likely I'd be killed within a month. And I just moved over to my ranch. I sold my house in Miami. And I went to live in my ranch and wait till someone came around. Didn't care anymore because my desperation was so much that my life just had to find some type of a change. Anyways, I hired this guy to teach me karate. He says, I'm going to teach you about the sword. And I'm like, man, I done karate a lot when I was younger. And I'm like, man, I'm really smart. I can't believe I hired this guy. I love weapons. He's not going to waste his time throwing kicks. We're going to get into weapons right away. I sold my house in Miami. And I went to live in my ranch and wait till someone came around. Didn't care anymore because my desperation was so much that my life just had to find some type of a change. Anyways, I hired this guy to teach me karate. He says, I'm going to teach you about the sword. And I'm like, man, I done karate a lot when I was younger. And I'm like, man, I'm really smart. I can't believe I hired this.

0: to tell you two things. Number one, I don't believe in that book. Number two, I don't believe in God. And number three, I'm paying you a lot of money to teach me karate, so tomorrow would you please leave that sword home and bring the real sword? He got up into my face where I could smell his breath and was the first man that had done that. And I said, well, here's a 7-degree black belt. He's going to start whooping Jesus into me and I'm going to be paying for it. So I'm like, hey, dude, don't get excited. Let's just go ahead and wait and go waste your time. And I said, when the steam room heats up, you can talk to me, read to me, do whatever you want. He says, deal. And he read to me for almost 3 years. And people say, what did he say that made you come around? I said, really, honestly? Absolutely nothing. Because I was just getting over the butt whooping he had given me to even think about what the hell he was talking about. But it was everything that I saw. You see, I saw a man that lived in a very little world. I saw a man that had a 1,500 square foot house and he was so happy. And I lived in this $15,000 square foot mansion. I was miserable. I wanted to find out about this God that I didn't know nothing about. And I started to study theology and I taught myself Greek. I ended up getting another bachelor's in prison. And almost five years later, I had started a master's from Wheaton College, graduated. When I was released, I went to Wheaton College. And finished my master's, became an adjunct faculty there, met the most amazing woman on God's earth, my wife of 25 years now. Then from Wheaton College, I decided that I wanted to keep going and I wanted to be the best theologian in the world. And I applied to Loyola and I was accepted and I got a PhD in early Christianity and New Testament and ethics. And I became one of five Hispanics in America with a PhD in Bible. You know, I'm here to tell the world, listen, the only thing our children need, the only thing our children truly want is our presence. It costs nothing. But we keep and we fall into this horrific cycle of destruction. And you know, it's like the old saying, Americans are so amazing about sacrificing their health to create wealth. And then they spend their wealth trying to get their health back. And we abandon our family, we abandon our homes, we abandon our wives. And at the end of the day, doesn't bring us a bit of joy. We're just as miserable as we ever were. Because there's a hunger within us, inside of us, that to me cannot only be filled with the love of God and whatever God might be to anyone. I talk to people all over the world. I don't care what anybody is. I don't care if they're Jewish. I don't care if they're Muslim. I don't care if they're Christian or atheist. I don't care if they're straight or gay. All I care to tell people is, listen, I just want to tell you a story about me. My story. Not for you, not for anyone. My story. My life drastically changed when I fell in love with a Jewish carpenter. So my story is about nothing but falling in love and the fact that there is redemption, that there is hope in this world. And we don't have to sell to that message that, oh, I was a twice convicted drug dealer. Who's going to hire you? We're not defined by our failures. We're defined by how we get up from our failures. We're not defined by how much wealth we achieve. I think that we're defined by how many lives we impact. At the end of the day, what I tell people is when the pages of history are written, will history ever remember your name? And if we care that history will remember our name, history will only remember our name because we've impacted the life of somebody else. Not because we have achieved great wealth, not because we're very rich, not because we have mansions and homes and vacation homes and 3 and 4 cars. No. If all we do is impact the life of our children, so that they become decent human beings that believe in integrity, believe in the word, and above all, love others. If I can do that, I've changed the world. And so can anyone listening today. God bless.
1: And a terrific job on the production and editing by our own Monty Montgomery. And a special thanks to George Valdez. What a story of transformation. Why we do this show, actually, is stories like this. And the power of God, the power of love to change everything. George Valdez's story here on Our American Stories.

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3: Get ready to write down a phone number, but first, this is The Making of America. I'm Michael Emerson. In 1864, she was born Elizabeth Jane Cochran, but the world would come to know her as Nellie Bly. Seeking a career as a newspaper woman, she moved to New York, but found it difficult to find work as a female reporter. Joseph Pulitzer wanted an expose about New York's mental asylum, Blackwell's Island. 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
4: Good morning. It's 7 o'clock here at KFRM. I'm Steve Knopfsinger, and I'll be with you through the morning hours. Coming up next is This Day in History.

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1: On this day in history, July 15th, 1806, Zebulon Pike, the U.S. Army officer who led an exploring party in search of the source of the Mississippi River, set off with a new expedition to explore the American Southwest. Pike was instructed to seek out headwaters of the Arkansas and Red Rivers and to investigate Spanish settlements in New Mexico. Pike and his men left Missouri and traveled through the present-day states of Kansas and Nebraska before reaching Colorado, where he spotted the famous mountain later named in his honor. From there, they traveled down to New Mexico, where they stopped by Spanish officials and charged with illegal entry into Spanish-held territory. His party was escorted to Santa Fe, then down to Chihuahua, back up through Texas, and finally to the border of the Louisiana Territory, where they were released. Soon after returning to the East, Pike was implicated in a plot with former Vice President Aaron Burr to seize territory in the Southwest for mysterious ends. However, after an investigation, Secretary of State James Madison fully exonerated him. The information he provided about the U.S. territory in Kansas and Colorado was a great impetus for future U.S. settlement, and his reports about the weakness of Spanish authority in the Southwest stirred talk of future U.S. annexation. Pike later served as a brigadier general during the War of 1812, and in April 1813 he was killed by a British gunpowder bomb after leading a successful attack on York, Canada. And that's been your day in history for today. Coming up next, we'll have the weather forecast and town hall news, and shortly we'll have yesterday's market recap with Lexi Bates.
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3: Here's a look at your ag forecast. This is meteorologist Paul Trombley. Looking at the stats from the past month of June, and we did see the Central Plains generally stay seasonal with temperatures as a whole for Nebraska, the Dakotas, as well as Iowa and Missouri, and then trended above average across Kansas, as well as Oklahoma and Arkansas. And it was actually top 10 in the warmth of June for the states of Colorado, New Mexico, as well as Utah and Arizona. So all those states seeing top 10 warmest Junes on record. And this is taken from data sets that date back all the way to the late 1800s. Now looking at the precipitation for the month of June, and it was fairly seasonal as a whole for Nebraska, Iowa, the Dakotas, Minnesota. And then we got into the top 10 wettest June on record into the state of Kansas, wetter than average as well, down into Missouri, as well as Arkansas and Oklahoma. And it did trend much drier than average across areas from Colorado to Wyoming westward. We did see some disparities in Nebraska, particularly some above average areas of rainfall more prominent in north central Nebraska, while other areas kind of seasonal to a bit drier than average as a whole for the state of Nebraska. But most of Kansas, especially the southern and western half of the state, did see well above average rainfall for the month of June. So those are some of the stats from the past month. This month of July continues to stay rather hot and dry looking forward through the next several days ahead as we continue in the midst of a major upper level ridge, which continues to bring some heat across the plains, particularly in the northern plains where more records have fallen in recent days. Otherwise, it looks like we're going to continue to a pretty dry stretch, aside from a few isolated to widely scattered shower storm chances at times here over the next week to 10 days. There are some indications that we could end into more increased rainfall coverage in some amounts, perhaps as we get more into the last week of July. So some indications things may turn up a little bit more with some precip chances as we get to the last week to 10 days of the month of July. Otherwise, going forward here for us from mid-month and the next really week to 10-day period does keep rainfall chances for the most part isolated and spotty, and still looking at temperatures to continue to stay seasonal to above average. From the Weatherology Weather Center, I'm meteorologist Paul Trombley.
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5: News this hour from Town Hall. I'm John Scott. U.S. military reimposed a naval blockade on Iran and intensified its airstrike campaign early Wednesday, hitting an Iranian army barracks. Missile alert warnings went out in Bahrain and Kuwait as they faced incoming Iranian fire, something that's been a daily occurrence, further straining a ceasefire in the war. Jordan also said that it shot down three incoming Iranian missiles. Supreme Court Justices Amy Coney Barrett and Elena Kagan have told lawmakers that a sharp increase in threats targeting justices is encroaching on their personal and family lives. Testifying before a House Appropriations Subcommittee, they say judges and lawmakers alike are facing more threats and are seeking millions of dollars to enhance security.
6: And those statistics sound abstract, but being on the receiving end of them is not. So I thought I would just share a little bit about how the threats have affected me and my family personally. They have required me to, my children, to think about and see things that children should not have to see or think about. One example is when threats to my life were particularly intense a few years ago around the time of the Dobbs leak.
5: That is Justice Barrett. Justice Kagan says it's getting critical.
7: The Capitol Police Chief recently testified that threats against Congress are up 50% this year. The Supreme Court police expect a smaller but still very substantial 38% annual increase in threats this year, which follows a 25% increase last year. For some of us, those threats have come very close, and all of us live with the knowledge that they may again materialize.
5: A somber ceremony Tuesday as the sister of the late South Carolina Senator Lindsey Graham was sworn in to fill his seat 3 days after his death. Darlene Graham will fill the remaining 6 months of that term. More on these stories from townhall.com.
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5: Stocks were up Tuesday after data showed slowing inflation, even as shares of IBM stock went south.
10: Stocks rose on Wall Street after a report showed that inflation wasn't as bad as expected last month. The gains came even though oil prices continued to climb on worries that the U.S. and Iran may return to all-out war. The S&P 500 rose 0.4% Tuesday. The Dow added 9 points. That's less than 0.1%. The Nasdaq Composite rose 0.9%. Treasury yields fell in the bond market following the better-than-expected report on inflation. inflation. Chip stocks and other AI winners rebounded. Big U.S. banks, including JP Morgan Chase, reported strong profits. A big drop in IBM stock kept the gains in check. Seth Sutel, New York.
11: A U.S.-Russian space crew has arrived at the International Space Station for an 8-month mission. This is highlighting cooperation despite tension between the two countries. News at townhall.com. A prominent elderly American has been shot and killed in the Philippines. Authorities not for certain what the motive may have been in this case. Officials do say that an investigation is now underway. We have the update from correspondent Lisa Dwyer.
12: An American marine biologist was shot and killed by three men who barged into his house in the central Philippines over the weekend. 73-year-old Kent Carpenter was at home with his companion Sunday night when three men with covered faces forced their way in. Carpenter's companion says one drew a gun and shot Carpenter, killing him instantly. They fled with a laptop, cash, and a backpack. Silliman University says Carpenter was an exceptional scientist who had collaborated with the university on marine research work and studies since 1976. Police are trying to determine a motive for the killing. I'm Lisa Dwyer.
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13: Craig County producers know that AM 550 is where they can find the latest in ag information. Proud to be a part of such northeastern Oklahoma communities as Centralia, Welch, and Vinita. We're KFRM, the voice of the plains.
14: The most distinctive feature on a mule's head is certainly the ears, but it's his nose that trainers really use. I'm Rick Lamb, and this is the Horse Show Minute. Mule fanciers are quick to point out the differences between the mind of a mule and its short-eared cousin, the horse. But physically, there are numerous differences, too, some of which affect how they are best trained. For example, the bit, which is so common in controlling horses, is not nearly as effective with mules, according to mule trainer Steve Edwards.
15: A mule cares more about his nose than he does his mouth. He'll take that old mouth and get a hold of that bit and take you anywhere he wants to take you. But when it comes down to his nose, that nose is extremely sensitive. I can get more done with a rope halter and a hackmore in a shorter amount of time, if one has not been touched, than I can with a snaffle bit.
14: These devices allow pressure to be placed on the bridge of the mule's nose. To learn more, visit thehorseshow.com. I'm Rick Lamb, and this has been the Horse Show Minute. Ride safe.
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17: Now time for the market recap for this Tuesday, July 14th. July corn down 4 at 433 and 3 quarters. September down 2.5 at 438.5. And December down 2 and 3 quarters at 460.5. July Kansas City wheat up 9 at 664 and a quarter. September up 11 and 3 quarters at 678. And December up 11 and a quarter at 692.5. July Chicago wheat up 4 and a quarter at 631 and a quarter. September up 9 and 3 quarters at 645. And December up 9 and a quarter at 659 and 3 quarters. July soybeans up 5 and a quarter at 1207 and a quarter. August down 4 at 1192 and 3 quarters. And September down 4 at 1181 and a quarter. July soybean meal up 280 at 319.60. August up 20 cents at 317.40. And September up 1 at 315. July soybean oil unchanged at 73.04. August down 42 at 72.40. And September down 49 at 71.66. In the livestock futures, August live cattle down 330 at 231.42, October down 297 at 227.65, and December down 310 at 227.30. August feeder cattle down 555 at 348.80, September down 597 at 344.85, and October down 632 at 340.52. July lean hogs up 32 at 95.10, August up 35 at 98.45, and October up 10 at 84.37. In the oil futures, West Texas crude up 129 at 79.43, gasoline up 6 cents at 3.23, and heating oil up 19 cents at 4.01. And that's been the market recap for this Tuesday, July 14th. I'm Lexi Bates.
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18: This is Dakota Livesay chronicling another true story taken from the 1800s, a time known to all as the Old West. In the past, we've talked about the origins of Old West towns like Denver, Deadwood, and Tombstone. Today, we're going to tell you the story of the Old West coastal town by the name of Yerba Buena.

0: many a Western town has an interesting story. Today we're going to share with you the story of one of those Western towns by the name of Yerba Buena. In 1776, while the United States was fighting for its independence on the continent's other coast, the Spanish were building a military post in an area known as Yerba Buena. They also established there a mission named after St. Francis of Assisi. The village of Yerba Buena became the northern outpost of the Spanish Empire in America. Later, when the Mexicans overthrew the Spanish, they took over the military post and the mission. Other countries were also intrigued with Yerba Buena. In 1835, British Captain William Richardson established a settlement a few miles east of the town. The Mexican government did nothing about it because they had little or no presence in the area. That same year, the United States offered to purchase Yerba Buena, but the Mexicans refused to sell. Then, a little more than a decade later, Mexico and the United States entered into a war. And still intrigued with the area, on July 9, 1846, U.S. Captain John Montgomery sailed his warship into the bay and anchored just off the settlement. Meeting no resistance on shore, they claimed the settlement for the United States. Although the Mexican-American War was still in progress, with an ever-growing presence in the area, in 1847, the Americans changed the name of the sleepy village from Yerba Buena to its current name, San Francisco. You've just heard another story from Old West Radio. I'm Dakota Livesay.
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2: This is Steve Knopfsinger for Livestock Lines, and today I'm talking with Dr. Scott Fritz. He is the clinical assistant professor and section head of toxicology with the Kansas Veterinary Diagnostic Laboratory at Kansas State University. Today he's going to talk about maintaining water quality when hauling water for cattle. Dr. Fritz, what should livestock producers be thinking about as far as maintaining water quality when they're hauling water and equipment they're using?
3: Yeah, it's a good question. You know, late summer, you know, it seems like in much of the Midwest, the rain's kind of stopped and we get, you know, it's kind of our driest time of the year. And there's some times where the surface water sources that we're using to water livestock from, you know, either dry out or something happens. And so a lot of those times you end up with sort of this emergency situation where you need to deliver water to animals. But it's, you know, really easy to grab the, you know, the old plastic fertilizer tank that's on a trailer and use that because it's meant to haul water and it's on wheels, so pretty convenient to fill it up and take it out there. But I would caution everybody against doing that. In my lab and across toxicology labs across the country, you run into a number of cases every year where somebody does that very thing, and just the, you know, depending on what the fertilizer contained, it's pretty potent and meant to be delivered to thousands of acres. And then you know, if you deliver that in drinking water, you can kill animals, you know, a lot of them in a pretty short amount of time. The big issues with it are, one, nitrate. You know, nitrogen-based fertilizers contain some form of nitrate. That's one of them. Other ones will have, like, a urea-based fertilizer. And both of those can actually be pretty acute acting as toxins to cattle, really.
2: If someone is wanting to use a container that needs cleaning, what or how much cleaning do they need to do to take care of that?
3: I don't know that we know the answer to that. I think that some of that fertilizer can be so potent, it seems like it maybe sticks in the plastic even. Because I've had cases where people have told us that we rinse the tank 3 or 4 times, and if there was still enough in there to end up causing some problems with adult animals. And it doesn't take very long, especially in water. It seems like those animals, they'll succumb to that, you know, within a couple hours a lot of times. I've even had places where I used a brand new tank, but the discharge hose was never cleaned, and there was enough residual stuff in there to cause problems with the group. And you know, nobody likes to go through that, and it can be a substantial issue pretty quick. So I think overall I would just recommend having a dedicated water hauling system that never contained any ag chemicals, period, if possible.
2: What does a system like that look like, or what should they be looking into?
3: I guess you just need some sort of plastic tank, just that hopefully not one that's repurposed. So ideally a brand new one, and, you know, if it's on wheels, all the better. When it held concentrated fertilizer sometime in its life, it's almost impossible to get it clean enough, and I would just recommend not doing it. So if you can get a brand new, you know, tank of some kind, that's the way to go. There are some actually pretty reliable tests that you can purchase over the counter. You know, you can get them online at retailers. They've got like dipsticks that are, you know, you would use them for swimming pools and some other water quality. Some brands are better than others, but you can actually just dip that in the water that you plan to use, and they just change color depending on how much nitrate's in there. So those are, you know, they're pretty cheap. You can get a 50 of them for, you know, $20 or whatever it is, and might be a way to protect yourself. If it turns purple, then you know that you wouldn't use that water for that purpose. But those only detect nitrate. They wouldn't detect other chemicals that may be in there.
2: How would they detect other chemicals in there? Or is there a way?
3: Yeah, that would get pretty expensive pretty quick. So that's typically why I recommend not using it. I mean, if you knew what was held in there beforehand, you could look at the label and you might not need to do any testing. But I still think it's best just to recommend dedicated water hauling that never had anything else in it.
2: So if a water source from a tank that they've hauled water with turns out to be bad, what are some of the symptoms that they might see in their cattle?
3: Depends, I guess, what's in the what the toxic compound is. If it's nitrate, you know, if you see those animals alive, they're going to be in some sort of respiratory distress. Really what it does is it doesn't let the blood deliver oxygen to the tissues, and so they seem like they're suffocating, so they're going to be breathing pretty hard. You may be able to see some bloat, but a lot of times it's just, you know, you find those animals dead. And, yeah, unfortunately, it's pretty acute acting, and if you go away for a couple hours and come back, then that might be the only sign. It's just the number of dead animals laying there. If it's a urea-based fertilizer, that one you would probably still have some bloat associated with it. And then animals they'll kind of develop some tremors, muscle tremors to start, and then a lot of times they'll end up, you know, we say the word recumbent, they would be laying on their side, and a lot of times they're paddling. Then that one's more of a, I would call it more of a neurologic disease, but again, can be pretty acute acting and, you know, under a couple hours from when they drink to when they're down.
2: Thank you, Dr. Fritz, for sharing that with us today. This is Steve Knopfsinger with Livestock Lines. Have a good one.
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5: 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The parasitic livestock pest New World screwworm has appeared in the U.S. for the first time in 60 years, but only in isolated cases so far. Oklahoma State University Extension livestock marketing specialist Daryl Peel.
7: Broadly speaking, there's not a lot of big market impacts. That's the good news, but there's certainly a lot of impacts for the folks that are directly affected and everybody around that area. Beef consumers should have absolutely no concerns about this. This is not an animal disease, an infectious disease. It's a pest. It affects specific animals, doesn't affect meat. Even infected animals, if they're treated early and recover, their meat's fine. Other animals are not impacted.
5: Peel says the pest is still going to be trouble for affected beef producers.
7: The bad news part of this, of course, is producers that are affected, the regions that are affected, are going to face a lot of costs and management headaches. There's going to be a lot of costs to monitoring and treating animals and staying ahead of this thing.
5: Peel says the market impact has been limited so far.
7: The market was almost relieved just to get it over with, but we have to deal with it now, so that still lies ahead of us.
5: My thanks to OSU's SUNUP television program for use of the clips. That's Farm to Fork. I'm Daryl Anderson.
8: Hot dog purists want nothing to do with it, but the peanut butter dog has gone viral with some surprising reactions. We'll share those today on the Old Farmer's Almanac Radio Report. With more practical tips and useful advice, this is the Old Farmer's Almanac Radio Report for Wednesday, July 15th, the 196th day of the year. Actor Scott Foley celebrates a birthday, and the social networking site Twitter, now X, was launched on this day 20 years ago. July is National Hot Dog Month, and today is officially Hot Dog Day. Of course, we can't let either of those pass without mentioning a hot trend in hot dog embellishment, and that is peanut butter. Sounds hard to swallow, but reactions from those who've tried it are generally positive. Most reviewers note how the nutty, roasted, salty flavors complement the meat. Others say it adds a surprising smoothness and cohesiveness to the ingredients. Suggested garnishments to make your peanut butter hot dog complete are bacon, onions, and shredded cheddar, to name a few. That's the Old Farmer's Almanac Radio Report. 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
9: Can you be guilty of a crime if you do something on federal property which is not against federal law? The court found the answer in the case of the Elegant Entrepreneurs. I'm Curtis Howard with today's Point of Law. James Ferguson and Ronnie Delbert were not exactly crooks, but some of their business deals did not make for happy customers. The car they sold might not have an engine, or the orange grove they leased could be under the Pacific Ocean. So, having just been released from jail, they decided to become somewhat more legitimate. But not so legitimate that hard work would be involved. But how? And what? James, the team genius, got an idea. It's like this, Ron. There's a lot of service people over at Fort Garden View, right? Most of them would like a little action, like lottery tickets, which you cannot buy in this state. We drive over there and we'll sell lottery tickets by the bushel basket. Ronnie grumbled, "Great, except remember we decided to be legit, even if it hurts? And you know that selling lottery tickets in this state is distinctly a no-no." James smiled, "But Fort Garden View is on federal property, right? And it so happens there is no federal law against selling lottery tickets or any kind of gambling. So we sell on federal property, and the cops can't touch us." Ronnie's face lit up. "James, you got brains enough for an army." So the two con men started their business, and they did very well, at least until a pair of military police lodged them in a federal prison. Later, they were brought to federal court, loudly protesting their innocence under federal law. The government's attorney said, "It's true there's no specific federal law against sales of lottery tickets. However, there is a law which says that anything that is a crime in the state where committed is also a crime against the United States." The attorney for the accused men said, "That law is plainly unconstitutional. Congress makes federal laws, and Congress cannot delegate its lawmaking powers to any other branch of government. The Constitution clearly sets up legislative, judicial, and executive branches, each with explicit duties, and Congress cannot therefore pass off its duties to a state lawmaking body. These men should therefore be discharged." Are the Elegant Entrepreneurs guilty or innocent? Can you be guilty of a crime if you do something on federal property which is not against federal law? "Yes," said the United States Supreme Court. "It's true that Congress cannot adopt future laws of states. That would indeed be an illegal delegation of powers. But Congress may properly adopt existing laws such as this one. James and Ronnie are therefore punishable by the federal government and must be found guilty." It's a Point of Law.
4: Severe flooding from hurricanes and other serious storms frequently damage cars. 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
10: It's Trish Sloboda with KFRM, and it's time to take a look at your regional news today in your regional journal entry. In Oklahoma news, Oklahoma has created a taxpayer endowment fund that state leaders hope will eventually eliminate the state's income tax by using investment earnings instead of tax revenue to help fund government services. The fund begins with a $200 million investment, much of it from oil and gas revenues, and is expected to grow over time through additional deposits and investment returns. State officials hope the fund will eventually reach $1 billion. Governor Kevin Stitt introduced the idea during his 2026 State of the State address, saying long-term investment and compound interest could generate a sustainable source of revenue while reducing the state's reliance on income taxes.
11: We've already constitutionally put every dollar we could in our rainy day fund. So this is just another area to protect Oklahomans to make sure that we never have to cut core services.
10: He has pointed to Alaska's permanent fund as a model for the approach.
11: Government just wants to, they can never spend enough money. And so we want to protect that savings account for future generations and not let government spend it right now.
10: Secretary of State Ben LePeck said eliminating the income tax would create more opportunities for Oklahoma families and encourage long-term economic growth. Oklahoma drivers are paying significantly more at the pump than they were earlier this year, with higher fuel prices adding an estimated $19 a week to the cost of driving for the average motorist. According to AAA, Oklahoma's average price for regular gasoline has climbed to about $3.98 per gallon, while the national average is around $4.51. The increase marks a sharp jump from prices seen at the beginning of the year and has forced many families to rethink their budgets. Drivers told KJRH that they are cutting back on discretionary spending, including dining out and shopping, to offset the higher cost of filling their tanks. Some said it now costs more than $70 to fill a vehicle, while others are shopping around for the lowest prices, even though savings between stations are often minimal. The higher fuel costs comes during the busy summer travel season, when demand typically increases. While prices remain below Oklahoma's record average of $4.66 per gallon in June 2022, many drivers say the recent increases are straining household budgets and hope prices begin to decline in the coming weeks. In Nebraska news, two Omaha hospice nurses have been disciplined following a Nebraska Attorney General's office investigation into medication handling and record-keeping practices at Endless Journey Hospice. State officials filed disciplinary actions against a hospice owner and registered nurse and former executive director. Investigators alleged controlled medications from deceased patients were stored in an unlocked cabinet and later given to other patients without proper prescriptions. The investigation also found employees were allegedly instructed to record the medications as destroyed, even though they had been reused. According to the Attorney General's office, the RN failed to report misdemeanor convictions, provided false information on nursing license renewal applications, transported medications from deceased patients, and allowed unlicensed workers to sign patient records as licensed professionals. The former executive director was accused of directing staff to return unused medications to the hospice, maintaining the unsecured drug cabinet, and signing records using multiple professional titles. Under settlement agreements, both nurses received 90-day license suspensions, must complete ethics training, and pay $10,000 in civil penalties. In Kansas news, members of the Kansas State Board of Education will vote today on two separate measures to comply with new state laws. KMUW's Daniel Cottle reports.
12: The first vote is part of the new statewide cell phone ban in schools. The board will outline a process for school districts to certify their compliance with the ban. A separate vote would establish a complaint form for people to report student walkout protests that they believe violate a new state law. That new law limits the ability of students to conduct walkouts, with heavy fines for districts if the state finds they have encouraged the protests. For the Kansas News Service, I'm Daniel Caudill.
10: The Sunflower Summer Program is a statewide initiative that allows Kansas families with pre-K through 12th grade students to visit museums, zoos, historic sites, nature centers, and other attractions at no cost. The 2026 program runs now through August 2nd, offering eligible students and one accompanying adult free admission to more than 230 participating attractions across the state. Families participate by downloading the free Sunflower Summer mobile app, creating an account, and claiming admission tickets for participating attractions. Each eligible student may visit each participating attraction once during the season, with one adult admission also covered per visit. The program includes destinations ranging from museums and historic landmarks to botanical gardens, zoos, and nature centers. Kansas Tourism says the attraction lineup spans every region of the state, giving families opportunities to experience both well-known destinations and hidden gems closer to home. State officials say the program helps create lasting family memories while introducing children to Kansas's rich history, arts, science, and outdoor recreation. Kansas families can learn more about eligibility, participating attractions, and download information through the official Sunflower Summer website. And that's a look at your regional news. For more news from the KFRM listening area, visit KFRM.com. For your KFRM news, the voice of the Plains, I'm Trish Swoboda.
2: Coming up next, we'll have the regional weather and the USDA closing grains reports. And shortly, we'll have morning market analysis with Mackenzie Johnston of Standard Grain.
13: There have been so many changes over the last 100 years, but the one thing that has remained the same is Robson Oil Company and their commitment to their customers. 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
2: This is Steve Knopfsinger, and it's time for a look at your regional weather forecast here on KFRM. Unseasonably hot conditions will continue over the central and northern plains region through the end of the week and throughout the coming weekend. This will result in highs in the 90s to at times 100s over the region. Along with that, dry weather conditions will also remain in place. Early next week, a cold front is expected to head into Nebraska. This front will stall out over Nebraska as temperatures cool off for Nebraska and remain oppressively hot south of the front across Kansas and Oklahoma. The stalled out front will bring some shower and storm chances next week, especially for Nebraska. And that's been a look at your regional weather forecast here on KFRM, the voice of the plains.
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16: Hi, Brian McPhail with Lewis Cattle Oilers here. 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And then they'll be treated when those flies show up so you can get ahead of the curve. 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
17: Hello, good day everyone. This is Lonnie Pates with USDA's Market News Service with your local Kansas elevator grain bids for this Tuesday. For corn at country elevators in Kansas, northwest region 379 to 427, southwest at 404 to 434, in the south at 444, in the west 394 to 409, and in the central region at 399. Moving on to terminal elevators for corn in Kansas. Northeast region at 441. Southern region 394 to 409. In the east at 424. The central region at 389 to 399. Moving on to sorghum at country elevators in Kansas. Northwest region at 334 to 384. Southwest region 344 to 379. Southern region at 367. In the west at 339 to 359. And the central region at 345. Moving on to terminal elevator bids at sorghum for sorghum in Kansas. Southern region 339 to 369. In the east at 386. Central region at 369 to 391. Moving on to soybean bids at country elevators in Kansas. Northwest region at 1071, Southwest region at 1071 to 1093, Southern region at 1106, and in the west at 1046. Moving on to terminal elevator bids for soybeans in Kansas. Northeast region at 1213, Southern region 1128 to 1243, in the east at 1173, and the central region at 1123. Mills and processor bids for soybeans in Kansas, in the southern region and southeast region at 1248, and in the eastern region at 1201. Moving on to hard red winter wheat bids at country elevators in Kansas. Northwest region at 613 to 618, southwest 608 to 623, southern region at 603, in the west at 610 to 623, and the central region at 613. Terminal elevator bids for hard red winter wheat in Kansas. Southern region at 619 to 650. In the east at 643. Central region at 646 to 653. Moving on to hard white wheat bids at country elevators in Kansas. Northwest region at 618. Southwest region 583 to 613. In the west at 603 to 623. Did have a terminal elevator bid for hard white wheat in Kansas and the southern region at 650. Next, let's move on to the Nebraska Daily Elevator Grain Report. For corn in Nebraska, northeast region at 403 to 404, northwest region at $4 to 447, southwest at 399 to 416, southern region at 396 to 407, in the east at 392 to 411, central region at 391 to 422, and the southeast region at 401 to 419. Moving on to sorghum bids in Nebraska. Northwest region at 289 to 339, southwest region at 329, southern region at 379, in the east at 319, central region at 349, and the southeast region at 384. Moving on to soybean bids in Nebraska. Northwest region at 1091 to 1108, southwest region at 1068 to 1108, southern region at 1123 to 1134, in the east region at 1126 to 1153, the central region at 1121 to 1136, and the southeast region at 1126 to 1139. Moving on to hard red winter wheat bids in Nebraska. Northwest region at 593 to 618, southwest at 608 to 633, southern region at 634, central region at 613, southeast region 618 to 638. And that's been your daily elevator grain bids for Kansas and Nebraska today. This has been Lonnie Pates with USDA's Market News Service in St. Joseph, Missouri. Have a great day, everyone.
18: This is Brady Wallach reporting for the Oklahoma Department of Agriculture and the Federal State Market News Services for your closing cash grain market report for Tuesday, July the 14th. Tandem Golf Week bid is up 11 and 3 quarters at 788. The September Kansas City Futures bid is 678. The basis for the golf bid is $1.10 over the September Kansas City Futures bid. December Kansas City wheat is up 11 and a quarter at 692 and a half. State elevators are 12 higher in a range of 589 to 633 per bushel. Those individual elevator bids beginning with the northwestern part of the state with Buffalo at 623, Cherokee 633, Hooker at 613, Keys at 608, Shattuck 603. In the north central part of the state, Alva 628, Manchester 623, Perry 626, Ponca City 628. In the southwestern part of the state, El Dorado 603, Frederick at 618, Hobart 613, Lawton 623, Temple 633. And in the south central, Davis 589. In the western part of the state, Clinton 618, Gary, O'Keene, and Watonga all three at 623, Weatherford 618. In the central part of the state, Banner 628, El Reno, El Carchi both at 623, Stillwater 626. And in the markets across the state, to close on Tuesday, July the 14th, Milo bids and state elevators reported to lower in a range of 323 to 368 per bushel. Soybean bids in Oklahoma quoted four lower in a range of 1066 to 1117 per bushel. Corn across the state was quoted two lower in a range of 398 to 463 per bushel. At the Chicago Board of Trade, corn futures for September is down 2.5 at 438.5. December corn is down 2.75 at 460.5. Soybean futures for August is down 4 at 1192.75. September soybeans is down 4 at 1181.25. For cotton bid grade 41, leaf 4, staple 34, cotton southwestern Oklahoma, average 72.10 per pound. That does conclude our cash grain market report, and this is Brady Wallach reporting for the Oklahoma Department of Agriculture and the Federal State Market News Services.
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2: It's time for a look at your markets here with Mackenzie Johnston of Standard Grain. Mackenzie, how are the markets doing this morning?
21: Good morning, everybody. The markets are up across the board here this morning. December corn is up 3.5 at 464. November soybeans are up 1.25 at 1192.25. December Chicago wheat is up 19 at 678.75. And December Kansas City wheat is up 22.5 at 715. So Russia is preparing to reroute grain shipments from the Sea of Azov after last week's Ukrainian attack disrupted shipping along a route that handled about a quarter of the country's grain exports. According to Russia's Ag Ministry, the disruption is not expected to affect export volumes or domestic food supplies, as grain shipments can be redirected through alternative ports. Grain exporters said that cargoes could instead be shipped through Black Sea or Baltic Sea terminals if needed. Nonetheless, wheat futures moved higher yesterday amid concerns over shipping disruptions in the Black Sea, and it appears that those concerns have trickled over into today with the wheat market trading sharply higher. A bit more on wheat. Extreme heat is raising concerns about South Dakota's spring wheat crop. Northern and northeastern parts of the state received beneficial rainfall last week, which should help the crop withstand this week's intense heat. However, drier areas across the state are likely to experience greater crop stress as temperatures are expected to climb into the triple digits, accompanied by windy conditions that will further increase moisture loss. Overnight temperatures are also expected to remain unusually warm, limiting the crop's ability to recover from the daytime heat. As a result, signs of heat stress are likely to emerge, potentially reducing grain fill and hurting overall crop quality. Temperatures across U.S. spring wheat areas have averaged 5.9 degrees above normal over the last 7 days. Brazil launched its first container ship powered by Brazilian-made ethanol yesterday. The vessel can operate on ethanol, methanol, or conventional bunker fuel and is sailing from Brazil to China. If adopted more widely, ethanol-powered ships could create a major new market for biofuel producers worldwide while helping reduce global shipping emissions. The International Maritime Organization's upcoming net zero framework for shipping could encourage broader use of alternative marine fuels, such as ethanol. The Renewable Fuels Association estimates that if ethanol captures 5% of the global marine fuel market, demand would rise by 4 to 5 billion gallons, increasing corn demand by 1.5 billion bushels. However, broader adoption will depend on evolving global shipping regulations, as current EU rules exclude corn and sugarcane-based ethanol. Consumer prices eased in June amid declining energy costs. Annual inflation slowed to 3.5%, which was below economists' expectations of 3.8%. On a monthly basis, consumer prices fell 0.4%, marking the largest decline in more than 6 years and exceeding expectations for a 0.2% drop. The decline was mainly driven by a sharp drop in energy prices, with the energy index down 5.7% in June, but still up 15.7% from a year ago. Traders are still expecting the Fed to raise interest rates in September, although the odds for a hike were lowered following the report. Renewed hostilities between the U.S. and Iran could once again drive oil prices higher, potentially reigniting inflationary pressures in the coming months. The latest U.S.-Iran escalation is disrupting more than oil shipments, threatening key commodities used in agriculture, manufacturing, and technology. As seen earlier in the conflict, fertilizer and sulfur shipments are particularly vulnerable to disruptions, while supplies of aluminum and helium could also be affected. Meanwhile, President Trump said Tuesday that he is dropping plans to impose a 20%. The latest U.S.-Iran escalation is disrupting more than oil shipments, threatening key commodities used in agriculture, manufacturing, and technology. As seen earlier in the conflict, fertilizer and sulfur shipments are particularly vulnerable to disruptions, while supplies of aluminum and helium could also be affected. Meanwhile,

0: by future investments from U.S. and Gulf states, though he did not provide further details. Cattle futures were sharply lower yesterday. Live cattle were $1.60 to $3.30 lower. Feeders saw losses ranging from $5.55 down to $6.35. Box beef prices were also lower. Choice was down $1.66 at $3.7395. Select was down $0.76 at $3.6441. According to the most recent USDA data, total beef imports during the first 5 months of this year are up 9.9% compared to the same period last year. This is the smallest increase for that time period since 2023. During the month of May, beef imports were down 5% compared to last year, marking the first monthly year-over-year decrease since November of 2025 and the largest monthly decrease since March 2023. Beef imports are still increasing in 2026, but at a slower pace than in the past 2 years. Strong demand for imported beef continues as U.S. beef production, especially processing beef, declines due to a smaller cattle herd. That is all I have for you guys today. Everyone have a fantastic day.
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This is Steve Knopfsinger, and it's time for a look at your ag news this morning. The National Farmers Union is accepting applications for its 2026 Beginning Farmer Institute, a free 10-week online program designed to help beginning farmers and ranchers strengthen their operations. The competitive program is open to producers age 18 and older, and it includes weekly business management training, live question and answer sessions with industry experts, one-on-one technical assistance, and networking opportunities with fellow producers. Participants who complete the program may also be invited to an in-person session featuring additional training, farm tours, and meetings with farmer union leadership. National Farmers Union says the Institute is designed to improve the long-term health and resilience of farm and ranch businesses. Applications must include a resume, reference letter, and essay outlining the applicant's current operation, 5-year goals, and how the program will help achieve those objectives. The online program runs from October through December, and applicants will be notified of their acceptance by September 1st. Oklahoma has reached a nearly $44 million settlement with 6 poultry companies, ending a 21-year lawsuit over poultry litter pollution in the Illinois River watershed. The agreement resolves claims against Tyson Foods, Cargill, George's, Peterson Farms, Calmaine, and Simmons Foods. The companies will fund watershed conservation, pay environmental penalties, finance independent compliance monitoring, and reduce the amount of poultry litter applied within the watershed over the next 7 years. They also agreed to help fund vegetative buffer strips and submit to annual compliance audits. Oklahoma Attorney General Ginter Drummond said, "This agreement allows us to turn the page on a dispute that has gone on for far too long. It protects Oklahoma's water, provides certainty for our poultry industry, and shows that difficult problems can be solved through persistence and good faith negotiation. The settlement still requires court approval and would replace a December 2025 court judgment once it's finalized." And that's been a look at your ag news this morning. Coming up next is the 8 o'clock sale ring.

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2: Thank you and good morning. This is Ryan Falconer with the Winter Livestock Report. We're estimating 1,000 head for Wednesday, July 15th. You can watch it live on Caddo USA, or we invite you to Dodge City for the sale Wednesday. We'll start at 8 o'clock. There'll be 250 feeder heifers and 100 feeder steers. Loads starting at 11, 200 calves and light yearlings at 11:30, and 150 breds and pairs at noon. Here's some consignments for this week. 191 black, red, and char heifers. They'd be triple backed, weighing 875. They will split back out into three loads. 60 black steers going to sell in one shot. They'll be double backed, weighing 900. 120 black and red fancy steer and heifer home raised calf crop coming off the cow. There's no replacements kept. They're going to be double backed, weighing 500 to 700. 40 black and red broken mouth cows are bred to black and Hereford bulls, their second and third stage. 53 black and red broken mouth cows are bred to black and red bulls. They'd be second and third stage. Also at 10 o'clock, in conjunction with our regular sale, we're having our High Plains video sale. We'll have about 5,000 cattle on it, several lots of fall delivery calves, also some beef on dairies, and some yearlings. Once again, we'll start at 8 o'clock. There'll be 250 feeder heifers, 100 feeder steers, loads starting at 11, 200 calves and light yearlings at 11:30, and 150 breds and pairs at noon. If you have any consignments, questions about the cattle market, or like myself, one of the winter livestock reps, come take a look at your cattle. Please give us a call here at Winter Livestock in Dodge City, 620-225-4159. Or you can get a hold of myself, 620-393-5439.
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4: Special fall bred, spring pair, and regular sale Thursday, July 16th, all here at Bellington Livestock. Over 400 fall breds, approximately 80 spring pairs. Consigners include Dustin Burley, 35 head of big-bodied 1,400-pound cows with 200-pound calves at side. 15 head of black young pairs from Ron Fisher, a long time good. All these calves are tagged and vaccinated. Fall bred females include 50 head of blacks, mostly threes and fours, bred Angus August 15th, two Angus Megan Pancratz, 200 head of blacks. Approximately 90 are young bred Angus Lucky 7, September 1, 45 days, 5W Wordeman. 62 head of Angus and blacks, bred Angus August 15th, Brad and Travis Mundorf. That's a complete dispersion of fall breds. JF with 20 head of short-term blacks, Gar with 30 head of young and solid mouth blacks, bred black August 15th, Huffman with 18 head of blacks, bred Hereford in black. This Thursday, special fall bred female, spring pair, and weigh-ups at 10 o'clock, all here at Ballantyne Livestock.
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6: 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Looking at about 1,100 head on the books as of now. Some of the standout consignments, Neil Pollock, 57 black steers coming off the Brome, weighing 9 to 975. Mark Sylvester, 85, mostly black steers and heifers, 100 days on the weaning, 650 to 750. Gary Zimmerman, 145 black steers and heifers, 2 rounds of the modified live back, weighing 700 to 800 pounds. Craig Henderson, 70 black and char steers and heifers, home raised, 2 rounds of back, weighing 500 to 700 pounds. Weston Dent, 51 steers and heifers, home raised, 2 rounds of modified live, 600 to 750 pounds. Maydale Cattle Co., 58 steers and heifers, 90 days on the weaning, 2 rounds of back, knife cut, coming off the grass, guaranteed open on the heifers, 6.5 to 8.5. Once again, about 1,100 head on the books as of now, looking at a 10 a.m. start time for Thursday. Talk to you guys tomorrow.
7: 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For more information, contact listing agent Kyle Campbell at 620-899-6989 or go to bigiron.com.
8: 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And they're also their realty is selling 132 acres of prime farmland in Saline County, Kansas. In an online auction, you can bid through August 11th, ending at 11 a.m., or bid in person at the City Hall Community Building in Solomon, Kansas. For more details on either of these auctions, you can go online to bigiron.com. Farmers and Ranchers Livestock in Salina, Kansas has 1,100 cattle that'll be on the livestock sale tomorrow starting at 10 a.m., If you would like more information about this livestock sale in Salina, Kansas, you can go online to fnrlive.com. Ballantyne Livestock is having a special fall bred, spring pair, and regular sale tomorrow starting at 10 a.m. with 500-plus cattle in Ballantyne, Nebraska. 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Coming up next, we got Ross Jansen's weather forecast and town hall news, and shortly we'll have the sports spotlight with Rocky Downing and some ag news. We're joined now by meteorologist Ross Jansen as we take a look at the weather forecast for today on KFRM. 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
9: The forecast can sound a bit like a broken record this time of the year, and that's exactly what's playing out this week here in Kansas. Good Wednesday to you. This is meteorologist Ross Jansen with an update. We're kind of caught between a big dome of high pressure to our north and a slow-moving system down in Texas, which is creating some flooding rainfall. There are locations south and west of Austin that have had over 5 inches of rain. Meanwhile, the big heat dome in the Dakotas creating high temperatures around 100 degrees, and that will continue for a few more days yet before it begins to break down and shift along to the south and west. Eventually, next week, that heat dome is going to be setting up over Colorado and parts of New Mexico, and as it makes its way back into that area, our temperatures in Kansas will be getting a little bit hotter as we move into the coming weekend. But as we've been saying over the past several weeks, no major heat wave coming up, and we still stand beside that. Even though it will be getting a little hotter this weekend, it's not something that's going to stick around for an extended period of time. We're also not in position to see a whole lot of rainfall. No surprise there, given how it's been going the past few weeks. But there is a chance of a pop-up storm tomorrow in parts of central and eastern Kansas, but very, very slim odds. So if you're on the fence about putting down some more prairie hay, I would say go ahead and continue on with that, because whatever rain we might see tomorrow, going to be on a very limited scale. So northwest Kansas today, highs in the upper 80s. We'll have southeast winds under 20 miles an hour, and mid-60s coming up for low temperatures tonight. We'll still hover around 90 tomorrow in the northwest, but then it does begin to warm up on Friday, as we could be as warm as mid-90s to finish off the week. I think wind speeds will stay under 20 miles an hour over the next couple of days. Southwest Kansas, light winds and sunshine today. Highs in the upper 80s. We'll cool into the upper 60s later tonight. And no change in the weather tomorrow. A high near 90 for southwest Kansas. And that will turn into low 90s on Friday, with a breeze from the south, but still thinking less than 20 miles an hour. For central Kansas today, a high near 90, southeast wind 5 to 15, and low temperatures tonight, upper 60s, before we have highs around 90 again tomorrow. Friday's a little warmer, but only by a couple of degrees, so we'll look at low 90s to finish off the week, and a south wind running 10 to 15. So the extended forecast as we go through the weekend, we get into next week. I know a lot of county fairs are going on. Some of you are trying to get some prairie hay rolled up, maybe some alfalfa down too. I still think the overall weather pattern is fairly dry, but things do begin to show signs of change as we head into next week. What's going to happen is that upper level high, which is weakening at the end of this week, it's also shifting back toward Colorado. That's the feature that we're going to be watching. None of the rain coming from Texas or the deep south, none of that's projected to make it up in here. So our forecast looks dry for Saturday, Sunday, and Monday too. We're going to be getting a little hotter. Saturday, mid-90s, could turn into mid and upper 90s by Sunday afternoon. So just some very subtle changes Saturday to Sunday. And then at the beginning of next week, most of our computer models are advertising a cold front starting to make its descent into Kansas from Nebraska. That's going to be happening on Monday. Now, it's a little late in the day for it to have much of an influence on the temperature, so I still think Monday we're warming into the mid and upper 90s. But as the front comes on through, we'll see a shift in wind, potentially as early as Monday evening. But most of us by Tuesday of next week should have a northeast wind, and I look for the highs to drop back into the lower half of the 90s. Not a drastic cool down on Tuesday, but we should see the heat easing up a little bit. And during the middle of next week, potential highs in the 80s with some scattered thunderstorms returning to parts of the plains. The computer models are not really that helpful in helping us figure out the middle of next week, because, you know, we get one set of data that shows it's going to be much, much cooler. The next set of computer data comes in and says maybe not. But overall, in watching the trends, what I think you're going to see happen is the upper-level heat dome is going to settle back into southern Colorado and New Mexico. And as it remains fairly weak, that will open the door for a northwest wind pattern aloft. Now, traditionally, that's not very helpful in bringing rain to Kansas. But what it should do is help to drive a cold front and some cooler temperatures down across the central plains. Even if it's just for 2 or 3 days next week, we'll gladly take it. But I do look for the middle of next week and the second half of next week to be trending a bit cooler with perhaps maybe some mid to upper 80s around the area and some chances for scattered storms. We'll be trying to iron that out as we get a little closer in time, but we anticipate that some of the active weather in Colorado, which is kind of tied to the monsoon right now, some of that may be drifting toward Kansas coming up in about a week. That's a look at your regional weather here for this Wednesday. This is meteorologist Ross Jansen, and I'll be back again tomorrow as we talk about that possibility for rain next week.
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10: News this hour from Town Hall. I'm John Scott. The U.S. has imposed a naval blockade on Iran and intensified its airstrike campaign in retaliation for Tehran's attacks on ships trying to pass through the Strait of Hormuz. Iranian officials said the American strikes Wednesday hit an Iranian army barracks, killing at least 7 troops. Adding further pressure on Tehran, the U.S. Treasury Department issuing fresh sanctions against Iran. A call for more protection amid dangerous times for judges around the country. Bob Agnew has more.
11: Supreme Court Justice Amy Coney Barrett has told lawmakers that a sharp increase in threats targeting her and other justices is increasingly encroaching on their personal and family lives. Barrett, along with liberal Justice Elena Kagan, testified to Congress on Tuesday, a rare event for members of the High Court. With violence and intimidation on the rise nationwide, the justices are seeking millions of dollars to enhance security to help keep judges safe across the country. Bob Agner reporting.
10: In health news, Michigan officials eyeing lettuce as a possible cause to a large cyclospora outbreak. Correspondent Lisa Dwyer.
12: 2026 is already the nation's worst year for reported cases. More than 30 states have reported infections. Michigan has more than 3,300 cases. Officials there say early information points to lettuce or salad greens as a possible culprit. Michigan officials advise consumers to buy whole heads of lettuce, discard the outer layers, and thoroughly wash what's left. They also suggest avoiding bagged lettuce and pre-mixed salad kits. Cyclospora is a microscopic parasite that commonly causes watery diarrhea. I'm Lisa Dwyer.
10: Heavy downpours in South Texas washed out highways and stranded motorists Tuesday. Forecasters warn that a threat of more severe weather could bring dangerous flooding. Governor Greg Abbott declared a disaster. More from townhall.com.
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15: 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It's coming to Washburn University Monday, July 27th. All 10 teams will travel to Topeka for the association's 2026 Football Media Day. The event will start with the NCAA Division II football updates from MIAA Commissioner Mike Racy and the league's supervisor of officials, Phil Laurie. It then will go to 15-minute press conferences featuring each team and the MIAA head coaches and student athletes. Session 1 will begin at 10 a.m. and feature Missouri Western, Central Missouri, Northwest Missouri, Central Oklahoma, and Nebraska Kearney. At noon, Washburn will have a chance to speak with the media, followed by Emporia State, Fort Hays State, Missouri Southern, and Pittsburgh State University. 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
17: What in the world does SEAP even mean?
18: In the case of USDA's National Agricultural Statistics Service, SEAP is its Conservation Effects Assessment Project Survey. And Lance Honig of USDA NAS says this is a joint effort.
17: This is actually a survey or a project, call it, that we do in conjunction with NRCS.
18: The Agriculture Department's Natural Resources Conservation Service, the SEAP project's lead agency.
17: And the whole idea, as the name kind of implies, is to gather real information about what practices farmers use around conservation and how effective they are and things of that nature.
18: There is uniqueness about the SEAP survey process. It was established in 2002 as a multi-year process.
17: This will be the third installment of this series over quite a few years.
18: And it is one of the few NAS surveys conducted solely by in-field enumerators. In this case, NAS contracts with the National Association of State Departments of Agriculture to use their enumerators to conduct the SEAP survey.
17: June through August is what I would call the initial or screening type phase, and so NAS will be using our NASDA enumerators to visit farms that were selected for this project, essentially to find out if they're even eligible to participate in the full part of the project. In other words, you've got to make sure they are landowners, that they're meeting the criteria to provide the information that we need. So we want to do a first phase through that.
18: Once eligibility of land ownership is established,
17: anybody who is indeed eligible may be contacted again between November and March of next year. And that's really when we'll get into the guts of collecting the information that is needed. Once all that information is gathered, we'll effectively turn that data over to NRCS. We're working this project with them collectively. And then once NRCS has all of that information, they'll be able to provide some results later on in their SEAP assessments results out on their website.
18: And through the SEAP assessment reports and the data gathered from the surveys,
17: it provides great information that USDA can use to help design programs, to help ensure that the practices that are not only being implemented, that are being supported, are working. It's real information to drive these decisions, make sure that they're science-based and based on what's really happening on the farms across the country.
18: I'm Rod Bain reporting for the U.S. Department of Agriculture in Washington, D.C.
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20: Monitoring disease pressure. Hello, I'm Kellen Havikin with the latest agribusiness news on Brownfield. 100 years ago, the founders of Pioneer revolutionized farming with the commercialization of hybrid seed corn. Seattle started at pioneer.com/100. A technical service representative with BASF says many corn growers have southern rust on their minds after the disease impacted most of the Midwest last year. Katie Strothman, who's based in Kansas, says the pathogen has blown north on weather fronts each season, and this year is no exception.
21: Southern rust can reproduce so very quickly. It can be anywhere from as few as 3 days to as long as 21 days. So we've had a lot of conversations about making sure that we still time the fungicide application correctly for the plant.
20: The 2026 Water Resources Development Act is on its way to the full House. Brownfield's Jared White has more.
0: The U.S. House Committee on Transportation and Infrastructure Tuesday unanimously passed the over $6 billion bipartisan legislation. Committee Chair Sam Graves of Missouri says the legislation is an example of Congress working together.
1: Ward of 2026 makes targeted and common sense reforms to allow the Corps to deliver resilient infrastructure through the country that will enhance our nation's navigable waterways, solidify our flood risk management, and protect our waters.
0: Ohio's Dave Taylor told the committee,
22: establishes programs vital to the Ohio River, like the Office of Inland Navigation Construction, and reforms the Army Corps operations to speed up project timelines.
0: However, Ohio's Amelia Sykes reminded the committee that this is only the first step.
23: The authorization bills alone do not bring funding home. I would encourage the Appropriations Committee to actually appropriate the funds that we authorize.
0: I'm Jared White for Brownfield.
20: The president of the Kansas Soybean Association says potential changes to USMCA could have far-reaching consequences for U.S. agriculture. Brett Niebling says the 10-year review window creates uncertainty for producers who depend on its market access.
24: It's got to be one of our top priorities of to get more markets and to secure these markets with Canada and Mexico.
20: High prices are creating challenges for cattle producers. Brownfield's Mark Dornkamp has more from the Minnesota Cattlemen's Summer Beef Tour.
25: Jace Crocked with Professional Ag Marketing says there's some concern about elevated prices.
26: Buying cattle back for the fall, that's been a little tough. Market's been really high, so the ranchers wanting a premium for their calves, it's tough to buy anything that works, and we're starting to see a little struggle on the cash side.
25: He tells Brownfield that's having a trickle-down effect.
26: Cash head lower, choice box beef is not as strong, cash bids have been lower, and we're struggling on the break-even side. We've got a lot of high break-even, 240, 250 area cattle, and we're selling them in that area and getting nervous that we're going to dip below it.
25: Mark Dorenkamp, Brownfield.
20: I'm Kellen Havikin for Brownfield.
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27: When the Continental Congress passed a resolution on June 14, 1777, the noteworthy mandate was proposed by one of the committees whose work still impacts us today.
29: Francis Hopkinson was on that committee, and the flag resolution said the flag of the United States shall be 13 alternating red and white stripes with 13 stars white on the field of blue representing a new constellation.
27: Robert Williamson is the curator of the House of Flags in Columbus, North Carolina. Robert shares the story behind that first flag.
29: Where did the first flag come from? Well, Francis Hopkinson more than likely made the first flag because he submitted invoices to Congress for the materials to make the flag.
27: It was the War of 1812, though, before the Star-Spangled Banner was written by Francis Scott Key, who was held on board a British ship outside of Fort McHenry.
29: Looked out there after 27 hours of thunder and lightning bombardment of Fort McHenry in Baltimore Harbor, he saw that our flag was still there. And that flag is the Star-Spangled Banner. 15 stars and 15 stripes.
27: The flag was unique in American history.
29: It's the only flag in our history that has more than 13 stripes. And that was our flag from 1795 to 1818. So Kentucky and Vermont joined the first 13. They had two more stars and two more stripes.
27: So how did we go from 15 stars and stripes to the version of the flag we have today?
29: In 1818, five more states joined. So they decided, let's go back to 13 stripes representing the 13 colonies that became 13 states, and we'll add a star for every new state on July 4th after they join.
27: The story of the establishment of the flag of the United States is just one of the many interesting stories told here at the House of Flags. Traveling the countryside in Columbus, North Carolina, I'm Andrew McCrae.

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2: Good morning, Steve. Mixed bag in the grains. We've got corn 2 to 3 higher. Beans did open steady to 1 higher, but now we are 2 to 5 lower. Wheat markets leading the way with both Chicago and KC wheat 20 to 22 cents higher. Livestock side, mostly in the green off the start. Live cattle steady to 20 higher. Feeders steady to 70 higher. And lean hogs steady to 60 higher. Let's recap yesterday's trade and we'll see what's going on here today. Cattle futures did continue lower again on Tuesday. This is the 12th consecutive day lower for August live cattle and 10 of the last 12 days lower for the nearby August feeders. August live cattle hit a new 4-month low and August feeders down to a new 6-week low. July lean hogs expire here later today. August holding a month-long higher trend. Southern feedlots are holding firm with asking prices at $2.48 live. Packers will hold out till late week after some large purchases last week. Show lists are smaller in Texas but larger in Nebraska and pretty much even in Texas. Nebraska has already started selling this week at $3.80 to $3.85 dress. That is down $8 to $13 from a week ago. Grains completed a turnaround Tuesday with corn and beans weaker while wheat gained back all the losses from Monday. Corn and soybean conditions improved last week as most were expecting some lower ratings. Brazil's CONAB increased their current corn and soybean production estimates with corn up to 141.7 million metric tons and soybeans up to 180.6 million. Russian Transportation Ministry did confirm that it will be redirecting shipments that were supposed to run through the Kerch Strait, allowing them to export via the Black Sea. President Trump announced the U.S. will re-implement the blockade in the Strait of Hormuz, sending crude oil back above $80 a barrel yesterday for the first time in over a month. For the futures closes from yesterday, August live cattle finished down 330 at 231.42, October down 297 at 227.65, August feeders down 550 at 348.80, September down 597 at 344.85, January down 627 at 330.42, July lean hogs finished up 32 at 95.10, August up 35 at 98.45. September corn finished down 2.5 at 438.5. December down 2.75 at 460.5. August soybeans were down 4 at 1192.75. November down 3.75 at 1191. September Chicago wheat up 9.75 at 645. September Kansas City wheat up 11.75 at 678. September Minneapolis wheat up 4.75 at 658. And August meal was up 20 cents a ton at 317.40. For a look back at early week show barn reports, Oklahoma City on Monday, total receipts over 5,000 compared to a very light run last week. Compared to a full test from 2 weeks ago, feeder steers mostly steady, feeder heifers steady to 4 higher, steer calves steady to 3 lower, and heifer calves 2 to 5 higher. 7-weight index steers averaged 377 to 387, 8-weights averaged 355 to 373. Joplin Regional Stockyards in Carthage, Missouri on Monday, total receipts over 6,000. Compared to last week, feeder steers sold 5 to 20 lower, feeder heifers 3 to 15 lower. 7-weight index steers averaged 368 to 380, 8-weights averaged 354 to 376. And Ozark Regional Stockyards, West Plains, Missouri yesterday, total receipts just under 2,000. Compared to last week, feeder calves sold 2 to 4 lower. Steer and heifer calves under 750 pounds, uneven, anywhere from 4 lower to 4 higher. Cattle slaughtered on Tuesday, estimated at 111,000 head. That's up 1,000 from last week, but down over, nearly 7,800 from last year. Hog slaughter estimated at 483,000, up 4,000 compared to a week ago, and up over 19,000 compared to a year ago. Boxed beef cutout values lower yesterday on moderate demand with 90 loads sold. Choice down $1.66 at $373.95. Select down $76 at $364.41. The CME feeder cattle index at $370.32. Lean hog index at $93.87. And cash pork carcass cutout down 34 cents yesterday at $101.21. August live cattle actually gapped lower on Tuesday, again down to a new four-month low at 231.25, support next at 230, resistance up at 250. August feeders again down to a new six-week low at 347.95. The June low is down at 335.95 with resistance up at 364. Again, July lean hogs expired today. August holding that month-long higher trend. Resistance next at 101. Trend line support just above 96. Currently, we have August live cattle up 17 at 231.60. October down 7 at 227.57. December down 20 at 227.10. August feeders up $1.32 at 350.12. September up 47 at 345.32. And January down 50 at 329.92. August up 17 at 98.62. Over in the grains, wheat led the way higher overnight as what we would call war premium being added back in. We already have some grain logistics being impacted in Russia. Now the concern is building that grain infrastructure and storage will be heavily targeted by both Russia and Ukraine. Based off USDA's last world supply and demand estimate, Russia is the third largest country in terms of wheat production. Only China and India produce more, but that is all consumed domestically. Russia is by far the largest exporter with over 22% of the world wheat exports. Ukraine accounts for nearly 7%. Wheat finished the overnight 17 to 23 higher, while corn and beans only 1 to 4 higher. No USDA export sales announced here this morning. We did have Taiwan purchase over 98,000 metric tons or 3.6 million bushels of U.S. milling wheat overnight. Outside markets, currently we have equities higher. The U.S. dollar steadied at just slightly lower. Energy is, of course, higher. Crude oil currently up $1 a barrel at $80.34. The weekly energy report will be out later this morning. Expectations for higher ethanol production, potentially higher stocks as exports could pull back some from the week previous. We also have additional airstrikes on Iran last night. The U.S. announced a new wave of strikes. Specifically, will be aimed to further degrade Iran's ability to attack commercial shipping in the Strait of Hormuz. U.S. weather forecast still holding the hot and dry outlook here for this week and into the weekend for the Central Plains and Western Corn Belt. Still have some potentially heavy rains in the south and some better chances now for the Eastern Corn Belt. National Weather Service 6 to 10 day and 8 to 14 day outlooks showing above normal temps for the southern and western halves of the country, below normal, small pocket in the southwest, and then up in the northeast, which stretches back into the Eastern Corn Belt. Above normal precip limited to the East Coast and the western third of the U.S. We have near normal for the Central Plains and the entire Corn Belt. Looking at the grain charts, December corn, we hit a new contract low back on June 30th at 425 and three quarters, then posted a key reversal higher. We hit a new five-week high on Monday at 469 and a half. Next resistance up at 485 with nearby support at 448. November soybeans broke through the $12 level last week. That's the first time since mid-May. Resistance up at 1214, support 1170. September Chicago wheat up to a new two-month high overnight at 669. The contract high is at $7, support at $6. September Kansas City wheat also a new two-month high overnight at 704 and three quarters. Contract high is at 758 with support at 639. September Minneapolis wheat down to a new contract low back on June 30th at 598.5, up to a new six-week high overnight at 677. Resistance next at 706, support at 627. And August soybean meal, we have strong support right around the $300 level with resistance at 328. Currently, we have September corn up 3 at 441.5, December also up 3 at 463.5. Soybean still in the red, August down a nickel at 1187 and 3 quarters, November down 2 and down 3 at 1188. September Chicago wheat up 21 and a quarter at 666 and a quarter. December up 20 and a half at 680 and a quarter. September Kansas City wheat still the leader, up 25 and a half at 703 and a half. December up 24 and a quarter at 716 and three quarters. September Minneapolis wheat up 15 and a quarter at 673 and a quarter. And August soybean meal down 80 cents a ton at 316.60. Wishing you all a great day. 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
1: Thanks, Matt. Have a good one. Coming up next is the Ag Law and Tax Report, some morning Kansas news, and the weather forecast. And shortly, we'll hear Wednesday Sports from Rocky Downing.
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3: Landowners generally consider existing fences to be the boundary between adjacent properties. But the law may view things differently. The actual boundary is an imaginary line that can be found by examining the deeds to the adjacent properties. An existing fence line is merely evidence of where the boundary line between the properties is located. It's immaterial whether the fence is a permanent fence or not. However, there may be situations where the fence line has become part of the property description over time as the land changed hands. In that situation, the fence line may be considered to be the legal property boundary. But if a parcel is described by mapping out survey lines, an existing fence may not be on the surveyed boundary. Instead, the adjacent owners may have treated that old fence as the boundary. In that situation, the old fence can be substituted for the actual legal boundary under the doctrine of practical location. Once that fence has been used as the boundary for a set period of time defined by state law, it can become the legal boundary by filing a court action to quiet title. In the ag setting, it's often the case that boundaries are determined by usage rather than by survey. This has been the Agricultural Law and Tax Report. I'm Roger McCohen.
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6: It's Trish Sloboda with KFRM, and it's time to take a look at your Kansas news today in your morning Kansas Journal entry. Members of the Kansas State Board of Education will vote today on two separate measures to comply with new state laws. KMUW's Daniel Cottle reports.
7: The first vote is part of the new statewide cell phone ban in schools. The board will outline a process for school districts to certify their compliance with the ban. A separate vote would establish a complaint form for people to report student walkout protests that they believe violate a new state law. That new law limits the ability of students to conduct walkouts, with heavy fines for districts if the state finds they have encouraged the protests. For the Kansas News Service, I'm Daniel Cottle.
6: The Sunflower Summer Program is a statewide initiative that allows Kansas families with pre-K through 12th grade students to visit museums, zoos, historic sites, nature centers, and other attractions at no cost. The 2026 program runs now through August 2nd, offering eligible students and one accompanying adult free admission to more than 230 participating attractions across the state. Families participate by downloading the free Sunflower Summer mobile app, creating an account, and claiming admission tickets for participating attractions. Each eligible student may visit each participating attraction once during the season, with one adult admission also covered per visit. The program includes destinations ranging from museums and historic landmarks to botanical gardens, zoos, and nature centers. Kansas Tourism says the attraction lineup spans every region of the state, giving families opportunities to experience both well-known destinations and hidden gems closer to home. State officials say the program helps create lasting family memories while introducing children to Kansas's rich history, arts, science, and outdoor recreation. Kansas families can learn more about eligibility, participating attractions, and download information through the official Sunflower Summer website. The American Red Cross has declared an emergency blood shortage and is seeking donations. They're even offering an incentive, free movie tickets to those who donate blood or platelets through the end of the month. Logan Wright is the Regional Communications Manager for Red Cross.
8: Right now we're in the 100 deadliest days of summer. That's between Memorial Day and Labor Day, and we don't have the university drives that we usually have. 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We've seen a significant decrease since May, and so now we're calling the shortage to make sure that everybody knows that we need their help.
6: Blood donors can schedule an appointment to give blood at redcrossblood.org. During a U.S. House Transportation and Infrastructure Committee meeting, U.S. Representative Charisse Davids stressed the need for continued investment in water infrastructure to help Kansas communities deal with both flooding and drought, as lawmakers considered the Water Resources Development Act, or WRDA. Representative Davids is supporting WRDA, which funds U.S. Army Corps of Engineers projects such as flood control, levees, dams, and water management. The projects help Kansas communities prepare for flooding, drought, and other extreme weather. Last year, Davids helped pass a WRDA provision that is expected to save Kansas taxpayers $41 million in water contract costs. She has also secured federal funding for flood prevention projects in Princeton and Merriam. During a committee meeting, Representative Davids backed an amendment to simplify Corps contracting rules, making it easier to hire qualified engineers and complete water infrastructure projects more efficiently. Kansas does not have enough special education teachers. As KMUW's Daniel Caudill reports, the state continues to see a shortage of professionals who teach students with the most intensive needs.
7: Across the state of Kansas, there are nearly 1,600 vacant teaching positions, and the largest portion of those vacancies, nearly a quarter, is in special education. Shane Carter is the director of teacher licensure in Kansas. He says the state made small gains compared to last year, but
9: special education, more often than not, has been our super area of need across the state of Kansas, and it's been historic for years.
7: Carter says the state is increasing the number of teacher apprenticeships, including in special education. Teacher shortages across all categories remain the worst in western Kansas. For the Kansas News Service, I'm Daniel Caudill.
6: A bipartisan housing package signed into law includes several measures backed by Senator Jerry Moran that are designed to increase affordable housing, particularly in rural communities. Among the new laws is Senator Moran's Streamlining Rural Housing Act, which requires the U.S. Department of Housing and Urban Development and the U.S. Department of Agriculture to better coordinate their housing regulations. Supporters say the change will simplify the development process, reduce costs, and help speed up construction of new housing in rural areas. The legislation also includes the Rural Housing Service Reform Act, which strengthens USDA rural housing programs to expand affordable housing opportunities. Another provision, the Choice in Affordable Housing Act, reduces delays in federal housing inspections and makes it easier for landlords to participate in housing voucher programs. The package also includes the Veterans Affairs Loan Information Disclosure Act, which expands information available about VA home loans, helping eligible veterans and service members learn more about financing options during the home buying process. And that's your news out of Kansas in today's Morning Kansas Journal entry. For more news from the KFRM listening area, visit KFRM.com. For your KFRM news, the voice of the plains, I'm Trish Swoboda.
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1: This is Steve Knopfsinger, and it's time for a look at your weather forecast here on KFRM. For Nebraska today, it'll be mainly sunny with highs in the low 90s. Southeast winds will be at 5 to 15 miles per hour, and it'll be 15 to 20 miles per hour in the western part of the state. For tonight, it'll be mostly clear with lows in the mid-60s. South to southeast winds will be at 5 to 15 miles per hour. For Thursday, it'll be mainly sunny with highs in the low 90s. South to southeast winds will be at 5 to 15 miles per hour. For Thursday night, it'll be mostly clear to partly cloudy with lows in the upper 60s to around 70. South winds will be at around 5 miles per hour. For Oklahoma today, it'll be sunny with a few clouds in the east and a chance for spotty showers and storms, mainly in the east. Highs will be in the upper 80s to low 90s. East to southeast winds will be at 5 to 15 miles per hour. For tonight, it'll be partly cloudy with a slight chance for a shower or storm in the east, mainly early. Lows will be in the low to mid-60s for the Panhandle and upper 60s to lower 70s elsewhere. South to southeast winds will be at 5 to 15 miles per hour in the Panhandle and become light and variable further east across the state. For Thursday, it'll be sunny to partly cloudy with a slight chance of a shower or storm in the east. Highs will be in the lower 90s with south winds at 5 to 15 miles per hour. For Thursday night, it'll be partly cloudy with lows in the mid to upper 60s in the Panhandle and low to mid 70s further east in the state. South winds will be at 5 to 10 miles per hour. For Kansas today, it'll be sunny with a few clouds in the southeast and a slight chance of a spotty shower or storm also in the southeast. Highs will be in the low 90s. Winds will be from the east at 5 to 10 miles per hour in the eastern portion of the state, and winds from the southeast will be at 10 to 20 miles per hour in the western part of the state. For tonight, it'll be partly cloudy in the southeast, with lingering showers and storms ending early. Otherwise, it'll be mostly clear elsewhere. Lows will be in the low to mid-60s in the west, with low 70s further east in the state. South to southeast winds will be at 5 to 15 miles per hour and become light and variable in the eastern portion of the state. For Thursday, it'll be partly cloudy with a slight chance for a shower or storm in far eastern Kansas. Otherwise, it'll be mostly sunny elsewhere. Highs will be in the low 90s with south winds at 5 to 10 miles per hour and 10 to 20 miles per hour in the far western part of the state. For Thursday night, it'll be mostly clear and quiet, with lows in the mid to upper 60s in the west and low to mid 70s in the east. South winds will be at 5 to 10 miles per hour. And that's been a look at your weather forecast here on KFRM, the voice of the plains.
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14: 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It is a midweek Wednesday look. Well, the All-Star game last night became a pitcher's duel in the American League. Comes away with a shutout and a 4-0 win. Dylan Cease got it started for the American League as he struck out Kyle Schwarber, Juan Soto, and C.J. Abrams around a walk in the first inning. He became just the seventh pitcher to strike out three in an All-Star opening inning. In fact, it was all about pitching. 27 strikeouts between the two teams, 15 of those Ks from the midweek Wednesday look. Well, the All-Star game last night became a pitcher's duel in the American League. Comes away with a shutout and a 4-0 win. Dylan Cease got it started for the American League as he struck out Kyle Schwarber, Juan Soto, and C.J. Abrams around a walk in the first inning. He became just the seventh pitcher to strike out three in an All-Star.

0: Ben Rice followed with an RBI single, both New York Yankees. And again, the American League goes on to win it. For the All-Star Game, Kansas City Royals, Michael Wacha made his first appearance since 2015 when he was a 23-year-older with the St. Louis Cardinals. He went one inning, no runs allowed, and two strikeouts. Bobby Witt Jr., in his third All-Star appearance, his first time to start, he's just 26 years old. The Royals' record for most All-Star selections is George Brett with 13, and current Royals Salvi Perez has been to 9. Witt would end up going 0-for-1, but he did walk and score in that first inning. Also, the Royals have acquired Easton McGee, a right-handed pitcher that has been with the Milwaukee Brewers. The 28-year-old had two stints with the Brewers this season up in the bigs, appeared in two games with the big league club, and recorded two scoreless innings, one strikeout. They acquired McGee on cash considerations, and he'll be assigned to AAA Omaha to begin his Royals career. It's a check of sports on this midweek Wednesday for 550 AM Radio. I'm Rocky Downing.
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2: Best-selling author Max Lucado said that forgiveness is unlocking a door to set someone free and then realizing that you were the prisoner. 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Don't make people take sides. Don't ask people to be your ally. See the offense as a lesson learned to avoid being harmed in the future and helping others to see red flags. I've been cheated in life. Most people have. A very spiritual person told me the best thing I can do is forgive others, then look at things I've done and forgive myself. Forgive yourself. Move forward.
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1: It's time for a look at your markets here with Sue Martin of Ag and Investment. Sue, how are the markets doing today?
2: Well, we have the wheat, of course, leading the way, and that started basically in the early morning hours. And I'm sorry, I had a call beeping in. But anyway, it started in the early morning hours, and basically, it's being fed not only because of a post-harvest rally effort, which tends to happen every year. It's also basically occurring because of the war between Iran and the U.S., exchanging strikes for the fifth consecutive day since the ceasefire broke down. And then it's, and probably even more so, being fed by Ukraine and Russia duking it out aggressively now. Ukrainian drones hit 20 Russian vessels, shipping vessels, on the Sea of Azov overnight. And, of course, it's said that they've hit 100 in 9 days. So, you know, retaliation's probably coming for Ukraine, because Putin's not going to stand for that. So, I would suspect that Ukraine's grain export ports and shipping routes will be targeted pretty aggressively. So that is raising the concern, because Russia is the world's largest exporter of wheat, and, you know, it's out of the Black Sea region, and so that's where all that fighting is occurring. And so I think that when we look at what's occurring here, you know, I think that's really fueling the market here today with the wheat. And then the other thing is, you look around the world and global supplies of wheat are in decline. You have Europe's heat that is bringing, you know, production down. So global supplies are in decline. Even Brazilian production's expected to drop a little bit in wheat. And then you've got production of corn globally in decline. So we need to keep an eye on rice, because in years when global stocks of rice decline or tighten, and you have stocks of not only rice, but stocks of wheat and corn, all three starting to tighten, usually that feeds a bull market. And so we want to keep an eye on that. But that is certainly what's leading the way and then helping pull corn along, with the fact that we still have heat here through Sunday. And, of course, traders will be watching that forecast, because the forecast that we're following implies that you'll have heat through the end of the month and the first 2 weeks of August at least. But if the question mark is, will it be accompanied by rain or with rain? And the areas that have caught the rains, I've said this before, the areas that have caught the rains will continue to be the ones catching it. And, of course, I would imagine that parts of Illinois and Indiana that have been so shallow-rooted, you can stay hot and dry for a little bit, but you need a shower to kind of continue to keep that crop going. So it'll be interesting to see, because, you know, who would have thought with the heat coming or the fourth and what have you, yes, it helped for Illinois and Indiana and what have you, but certainly it did impact other states. And this time around, next Monday, the question mark is, will crop condition ratings show another percent improvement? I doubt that they do. I think they'll stay at best steady, and they might even show a little deterioration. So, you know, that's kind of what's driving the grain markets. As far as beans go, you know, it's not about beans really at the moment, but you've got bean oil a little bit on the weaker side, and you've got meal basically fractionally higher, steadyish, and so not getting much help there. It's just being pulled or tugged along with everything else. And crude oil, minimally higher, not a lot higher, hovering around just under that $80 mark on the August and September. And we'll see what happens here, because crude is extremely overbought for the moment on this rally effort. But longer run, breaks are for buying in crude, in my opinion. And I emphasize that, in my opinion.
1: Livestock are not doing much this morning.
2: No, they're pretty, the fats are a little bit weaker right now, the bull spreads. But see, you've got the Goldman roll pretty much over with. And in fact, it is. And the feeder cattle trying to make a bounce back. The market's been grossly pushed hard to the downside. And so, you know, it's getting very oversold. You look at, we have yet to take out a low of last year on the cattle. And, of course, that needs to be watched, because we have not taken out a previous year's low. And so if we do take the lows of last year out, that would then be the first time. And, of course, the low of last year for this week was 240.42. And so we'll want to keep an eye on that, because that's for the cash market especially. And so we'll want to keep an eye to see, does the cash break that 240.42 in Nebraska? Because if it does, it'll be the first time since August of 2024 that we've exceeded a previous year's low. And so the demand for beef is not looking as good. Of course, you have a lot of heat throughout the whole country, but especially the heart of the country and west. And that heat, you know, normally people don't eat as well when it's hot. So that would be a concern. And then, of course, it makes it harder to ship cattle to market, too. So time will tell. But we did note cash trade yesterday in Nebraska lower, and also in Iowa, cash trade came in lower. So, you know, that's starting on a Tuesday. That's a little bit earlier. We thought it might take till the end of the week or latter part of the week with packers. But, of course, if they can get stuff bought at their bids, why, they're doing their thing.
1: Well, thanks, Sue. Please remind our listeners where they can reach you at if they would like more information.
2: Well, our number is 1-800-527-0051. And y'all have a great Wednesday. And it's hard to believe the middle of the month already. And, you know, when you start to get into July, it doesn't take long, and the summer seems to get away. So, but we're there.
1: Yep, we sure are. Thank you, Sue. Have a good one.
2: You bet. You too. Bye.
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4: The most distinctive feature on a mule's head is certainly the ears, but it's his nose that trainers really use. I'm Rick Lamb, and this is the Horse Show Minute. Mule fanciers are quick to point out the differences between the mind of a mule and its short-eared cousin, the horse. But physically, there are numerous differences, too, some of which affect how they are best trained. For example, the bit, which is so common in controlling horses, is not nearly as effective with mules, according to mule trainer Steve Edwards.
5: A mule cares more about his nose than he does his mouth. He'll take that old mouth and get a hold of that bit and take you anywhere he wants to take you. But when it comes down to his nose, that nose is extremely sensitive. I can get more done with a rope halter and a hackmore in a shorter amount of time, if one has not been touched, than I can with a snaffle bit.
4: These devices allow pressure to be placed on the bridge of the mule's nose. To learn more, visit thehorseshow.com. I'm Rick Lamb, and this has been the Horse Show Minute. Ride safe.
6: Every auction has a story. 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
1: It's time for a look at your markets here on KFRM. In the grain markets for corn, September is up 5 3/4 at 444 1/4. December is up 5 1/2 at 466. And March is up 4 3/4 at 480 1/2. In the Kansas City wheat, September is up 30 3/4 at 708 3/4. December is up 29 1/2 at 722. And March is up 28 1/4 at 732 1/2. For the Chicago wheat, September's up 25 1/2 at 670 1/2. December's up 24 1/2 at 684 1/4. And March is up 23 1/4 at 695. In the soybeans, August is up 2 3/4 at 1195 1/4. September is up 4 at 1185 1/4. And November is up 4 3/4 at 1195 3/4. For the soybean meal, August is up 1 at 318.40. September is up 140 at 316.40. And October is up 170 at 314.60. In the soybean oil, August is down 52 at 71.88. September is down 51 at 71.15. And October is down 56 at 70.48. In the cotton futures, October is up 43 at 80.03. December is up 17 now at 81.04. And March is up 24 at 82.47. In the livestock futures for live cattle, August is down 42 at 231. October is down $1.05 at 226.65. And December is down 112 at 226.20. For the feeder cattle, August is up 77 at 349.57. September is down 20 at 344.65. And October is down 97 at 339.55. For the lean hogs, July is up 17 at 95.27. August is up 45 at 98.87. And October is up 67 at 85.05. In the oil futures, West Texas crude is up 47 at 79.81. Gasoline is up 2 cents at 324, and heating oil is down 4 cents at 397. And that's been a look at your markets here on KFRM. 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
8: And now the Daily News Drop. The Dow barely budged in trading on Tuesday, but the broader market pushed higher over a cooler-than-expected inflation report, easing fears of another Federal Reserve rate hike. At the closing bell, the Dow gained 10 points, the S&P added 28, and the NASDAQ climbed 234 points to end up at 26,107. Consumer Price Index fell in June, the first monthly decline since the early days of the pandemic, helped largely by a sharp drop in gasoline prices. Annual inflation slowed to 3.5%, while core inflation, which excludes food and energy, was flat for the month and eased to 2.6 year over year. Goldman Sachs was among the day's top performers after reporting stronger than expected earnings. The Goldman Sachs CEO telling CNBC that the U.S. economy is well positioned as Wall Street heads into earnings season. IBM was the biggest loser, plunging more than 25%, suffering one of the worst days in its 115-year history, raising fresh questions about whether the AI boom is creating as many losers as winners. That wiped out tens of billions of dollars in market value after IBM warned that second quarter results would fall well short of Wall Street expectations. That company now expects revenue of about $17.2 billion and earnings of $2.95 a share, both below analysts' forecasts. Its CEO admitted IBM faltered, saying the company underestimated how quickly customers would shift spending away from software and into AI infrastructure like servers, storage, memory chips, and data centers. IBM also acknowledged that several major deals failed to close before the quarter ended. IBM rattled the entire software sector, dragging down companies like Salesforce, Microsoft, ServiceNow, and Workday, as investors questioned whether corporate technology budgets are being redirected almost entirely towards building AI infrastructure. Analysts say IBM's disappointing results may be the clearest sign yet that the AI spending boom is reshaping technology industries much faster than anticipated. The race to dominate artificial intelligence is heating up, and now one of the industry's biggest names wants a referee. Google DeepMind CEO Demis Hassabis is calling for the U.S. to lead the creation of a global watchdog to oversee the world's most advanced AI systems. Hassabis says artificial intelligence could arrive within just a few years and warns that powerful AI models could pose national security, cyber, and even biological risks if left unchecked. Artificial intelligence is not going to get any help from the state of New York. That state is hitting the pause button on the AI infrastructure boom. Governor Kathy Hochul has ordered a one-year moratorium on new-scale data centers, making New York the first state in the nation to halt major AI-driven server farm construction. The pause applies to facilities using 50 megawatts or more of electricity, while the state studies their impact on the power grid, water supplies, and local communities. Supporters say the move protects consumers from rising utility costs and environmental damage. Critics warn it could send billions of dollars in investment, jobs, and AI development to other states. California cattle producers are facing a growing list of challenges. Former National Cattlemen Beef Association President Kevin Kester says historically low cattle inventories are supporting beef prices, but concerns are mounting over the spread of the New World screwworm, expanding wolf populations, and California land use policies. Ranchers say those issues could shape the future of the state's beef industry. Retirement may be becoming a family affair, and not in a good way. A new report warns that many millennials who have done everything right financially could still see their retirement plans derailed because their parents didn't save enough. While baby boomers are often considered America's wealthiest generation, only about 40% are financially prepared for retirement. That means more adult children are helping pay for health care, housing, and everyday expenses for their aging parents, forcing some to delay saving for themselves. I'm Jeff Vaughn. That's your Daily News Drop.
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10: Everywhere I travel in this country, I hear farmers talk about I can't find enough people to help me. 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
14: Hi, this is Kyle Bauer with Plain Talk with the girl with a big announcement.
15: Yes, yes. If you want to participate, and you can participate, the 27th annual USA Memory Championship is back this weekend.
14: I didn't even know there was a memory championship.
15: You just didn't remember.
14: Well, that's probably true.
15: Probably true.
14: I honestly don't remember there was a...
15: I can't say I've heard of this one before either.
14: All right. Where is it again?
15: Okay. So it's the 27th annual USA Memory Championship with brainy competitors from across the country gearing up to prove they've got the sharpest minds in America. So Saturday, challengers will face off online, and you can actually register and participate online in the first round of this.
14: Hmm.
15: And become a virtual qualifier.
14: How is this different than Jeopardy?
15: Jeopardy. Well, I don't know. I actually clicked on the link, and you can look it up if you want to. USA Memory Championship says you race through five classic memory events using a digital platform built for mental athletes.
14: Hmm.
15: Any U.S. resident 13 or older can register, log on from a laptop, and test themselves against the nation's best.
14: Hmm.
15: So I clicked on the link, and it just went to the registration page, and it wanted me to pay $40.
14: Oh, there
15: to register,
14: you go.
15: And I thought, I don't want to.
14: You don't remember doing that in the past?
15: Well, I've never done this before, but I did want to see.
14: You didn't get my joke.
15: Okay,
14: stop.
15: Yeah, I wanted to see what the events were. Is what I wanted to see,
14: yes,
15: but it wouldn't show me that.
14: It.
15: Yeah, it wouldn't get me past that. Anyway, it says from there, the top performers will earn a coveted spot in the in-person finals, which are August 29th, and it still doesn't tell me where.
14: And will cost you another $40.
15: At least, probably, mm-hmm. to travel there. You'll battle it out under bright lights in a dramatic game show style event. It says there are events like Words to Remember and Three Strikes You're Out, but doesn't tell me actually how.
14: Seriously, my wife is a Jeopardy fan.
15: Yep,
14: I said it right that time. And what those people know is just amazing to me.
15: Oh, I know, right?
14: I mean, it's like, how do you know this? And mm-hmm. then it'll be... You know, everything from literature to geography to winners of wars 2,000 years ago.
15: It's so true. It's like when you used to play, you know, when Trivial Pursuit first came out and it was so popular and everybody was playing. And there were these people that knew all the answers. It's like, how did you go through the cards and read all of these?
14: Memorize these.
15: Before, you know, because really, how do you know those things?
14: I know.
15: Anyway, speaking of geography questions,
14: okay.
15: I have one for you.
14: All right.
15: I saved this
14: Great.
15: When I saw it because it Great. Made me think of you. So what do the following states have in common?
14: Okay.
15: Illinois, Indiana, Ohio, West Virginia, Tennessee, and Missouri. Do you
14: Tennessee
15: know what they have?
14: Tennessee and Missouri. Oh my gosh, the Missouri thing threw me for a loop.
15: Well, I'll give you a hint. We just talked about this the other day.
14: We did.
15: We just talked about this.
14: Oh, I'm sorry. I got nothing. I can't remember.
15: They all border Kentucky.
14: Oh, that's right.
15: Do you remember?
14: Kentucky was the state with the most boring.
15: And Missouri, one of those states,
14: yeah, across the river, and Tennessee, yeah.
15: Yeah. I had been surprised about one of those states when we were talking about it, and
14: you said
15: Kentucky's the one everybody wants to be.
14: Yeah, it was Indiana. Kentucky. It was Indiana, and yeah, it's just
15: across
14: the river. Yeah,
15: that's right, and I was surprised. That
14: I knew a fella that they lived for a while in Ohio, in Cincinnati.
15: Mm-hmm.
14: And Cincinnati, I think, is right on the Ohio River, which across the river then is Kentucky.
15: Mm-hmm.
14: I think I have this story right. It's been a long time, and I can't remember.
15: Don't be registering for that memory championship.
14: Yeah, exactly.
15: I don't think you're going to win.
14: The Ohio people were very snooty about the people across the river in Kentucky. Yeah, they were like, they were a bunch of hicks over there, but on this side. And it was definitely Ohio, and okay. I swear it was Cincinnati. And if somebody says Cincinnati's not on the Ohio River, I'm sure they're right. But anyway, they were really, I mean, it's like those hicks over there. And of course, there was people that, and there was a bridge there.
15: Mm-hmm.
14: People would drive back and forth, and it's like, yeah, on this side of the river, we are smart people. On that side of the river, they're not, so...
15: So a study has found what everybody already knows. Nobody reads those lengthy terms of service and privacy policies that bombard internet users every day. Nobody understands them. They're too long. They don't make sense. And isn't that annoying when they pop, like every site you go to, they pop up.
14: Absolutely.
15: And you have to click. So do you click agree?
14: I do.
15: Or do you click reject?
14: I do, because I think if there really is an issue sometime and they say it's in our agreement, that you could easily win in court. Just any court would say, yeah, nobody, I mean, they are much too verbose. They're meant to be confusing.
15: Mm-hmm.
14: They're meant to be long, so nobody mm-hmm. will read them. And it's a sham.
15: Sometimes you have to actually like scroll all the way to the bottom.
14: You do, to hit the agree.
15: And click the agree.
14: Right.
15: But most of the time it's just a website and it just pops up along the bottom and it's like it won't let you proceed until you click. But a couple of times I've clicked reject just because I wanted to see what happened. Nothing.
14: You could still go.
15: I could still go on the website.
14: I'm going to do that from now on.
15: So I just click, because I kind of figure that some of that is probably saying, can we use your data?
14: Probably
15: for statistics
14: true.
15: Or whatever, and I just figure they don't
14: All right.
15: need to use
14: a new
15: data.
14: Movement started by Jamie. Everybody yeah. hit reject.
15: Well, it says here most of the 543 people involved in the analysis, only 543, which
14: yeah,
15: is kind of a
14: group.
15: Drop in the bucket, didn't bother to read the terms of service before signing up for a fake social networking site they believed was real. Those who did glossed over important clauses like giving up their firstborn.
14: Oh, that's pretty funny.
15: And that their data would be shared with the NSA.
14: That's amazing.
15: What's the NSA?
14: National, I don't know.
15: I don't know.
14: I can't
15: Statistics
14: remember that either.
15: Association.
14: Yeah.
15: Of the few participants who read those clauses, they signed up for the service anyway. So
14: I guess we should give up their firstborn. Yeah.
15: We should be reading them closer. So, you know, back to the whole thing about them using your data and watching what you're looking at and what you're searching for. And you know, we all know they do it.
14: Oh, yeah.
15: We know they listen to us, but it's kind of funny that Robin just, I don't know if she showed you, but she just came to me a little while ago and she said, our phones are definitely listening to us.
14: Because
15: yesterday we had talked about in a sales meeting the old-fashioned fans that used to be given out
14: right.
15: at churches
14: right.
15: and at funerals. She actually
14: offered to buy it?
15: Yes. She
14: You're
15: had a pop
14: kidding.
15: Up to buy where you could buy the fans on the sticks.
14: Right.
15: And we just laughed. She said, you know, I haven't been searching for that. And I said,
14: right.
15: No, we only talked about it in a meeting.
14: That should be illegal.
15: And her phone was sitting there and that popped up. And,
14: you know, every dog has its day. And I really think that the social media conglomerates, the mm-hmm. mega corporations, the international companies that are doing all this they're going to have the day that the world comes crashing on them
15: mm-hmm.
14: because everybody's talking about this kind of thing.
15: Yeah.
14: And everybody is annoyed at it.
15: Mm-hmm.
14: And of course, it's starting now a bit.
15: Yeah.
14: With when you knock all those 16-year-olds and younger off mm-hmm. of country after country, I mean, every week another one falls that they're
15: yeah.
14: not allowing them on.
15: Yeah.
14: I mean, it's their own fault.
15: Mm-hmm.
14: They have been abusing the right, if
15: right.
14: you will, and it's going to come up to haunt them.
15: Kyle is predicting a revolution of some sort.
14: You're starting the revolution. It's the Jamie revolution.
15: By hitting reject.
14: You're hitting reject.
15: Yeah. Okay, one more story because we talked about funerals. So you know how there's a mysterious figure at the back of a funeral that's intrigued culture for generations. It's a plot point in a TV drama or crime film. It's always like, who's the woman in the back of the room? Now you can bring the mystery to your own funeral. There's actually a New York City service called Dark Secret.
14: You book it in advance,
15: obviously,
14: yeah,
15: through your own executor, and it sells you that same mystery for your own funeral, leaving guests asking questions and making you and your past more intriguing. An unfamiliar woman dressed entirely in black arrives at the memorial, says nothing to anyone, mourns quietly from a distance, and leaves early. And if she's approached, she gives no explanation. She just gives a little heartbroken smile.
14: I think it would be better if they sat up front or near the front. They can't sit with the family, but where more people can see them, because the people in the back.
15: Yeah.
14: In fact, I hate sitting near the front at a funeral because I can't see who else is there.
15: Uh-huh.
14: It's like the family ought to turn around and all turn around and see everybody that's at the funeral.
15: That's at the funeral.
14: Oh, hey, there's Bob. Hey, Bob, thanks for coming. You know,
15: well, if you're thinking about booking it, the one thing you need to know is they do require 48 hours notice.
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1: It's time for a look at your markets here on KFRM. In the grain markets for corn, September is up 7.5 at 446. December's up 7 at 467.5, and March is up 6.5 at 482.25. For the Kansas City wheat, September's up 32.5 at 710.5. December's up 31.25 at 723.75, and March is up 30.25 at 734.5. For the Chicago wheat, September's up 27.75 at 672.75. December's up 26.5 at 686.25. And March is up 25.5 at 697.25. In the soybeans, August is up 5.75 at 1198.5. September's up 7 at 1188.25. And November's up 7 at 1198. For the soybean meal, August is up 90 cents at 318.20. September is up 220 at 317.20. And October is up 260 at 315.50. For the soybean oil, August is down 47 at 71.93. September is down 50 at 71.16. And October is down 54 at 70.50. In the cotton futures, October is up 42 at 80.02, December is up 40 at 81.27, and March is up 41 at 82.64. In the livestock futures for live cattle, August is down 65 at 230.77, October is down 120 at 226.52, and December is down 127 at 226.02. For the feeder cattle, August is up 85 at 349.65, September's down 5 at 344.80, and October is down 65 at 339.87. In the lean hogs, July is up 17 at 95.27, August is up 75 at 99.20, and October is up 87 at 85.25. In the oil futures, West Texas crude is up 31 at 79.65. Gasoline is up 2 cents at 3.24, and heating oil is down 4 cents at 3.97. And that's been a look at your markets here on KFRM. Coming up next, we got a Focus on the Family Minute and the weather forecast, and shortly we'll have the 9:40 a.m. sale ring.
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21: Here's a look at your ag forecast. This is meteorologist Paul Trombley. Looking at the stats from the past month of June, and we did see the Central Plains generally stay seasonal with temperatures as a whole for Nebraska, the Dakotas, as well as Iowa and Missouri, and then trended above average across Kansas, as well as Oklahoma and Arkansas. And it was actually top 10 in the warmth of June for the states of Colorado, New Mexico, as well as Utah and Arizona. So all those states seeing top 10 warmest Junes on record. And this is taken from data sets that date back all the way to the late 1800s. Now, looking at the precipitation for the month of June, and it was fairly seasonal as a whole for Nebraska, Iowa, the Dakotas, Minnesota. And then we got into the top 10 wettest June on record into the state of Kansas, wetter than average as well, down into Missouri, as well as Arkansas and Oklahoma. And it did trend much drier than average across areas from Colorado to Wyoming westward. We did see some disparities in Nebraska particularly, some above average areas of rainfall more prominent in north central Nebraska, while other areas kind of seasonal to a bit drier than average as a whole for the state of Nebraska. But most of Kansas, especially the southern and western half of the state, did see well above average rainfall for the month of June. So those are some of the stats from the past month. This month of July continues to stay rather hot and dry looking forward through the next several days ahead as we continue in the midst of a major upper level ridge, which continues to bring some heat across the plains, particularly in the northern plains where more records have fallen in recent days. Otherwise, it looks like we're going to continue to a pretty dry stretch, aside from a few isolated to widely scattered shower storm chances at times here over the next week to 10 days. There are some indications that we could end into more increased rainfall coverage in some amounts, perhaps as we get more into the last week of July. So some indications things may turn up a little bit more with some precip chances as we get to the last week to 10 days of the month of July. Otherwise, going forward here for us from mid-month and the next really week to 10-day period does keep rainfall chances for the most part isolated and spotty, and still looking at temperatures to continue to stay seasonal to above average. From the Weatherology Weather Center, I'm meteorologist Paul Trombley.
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1: 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Jewell County Historical Society in Mankato, Kansas is having their annual Jewell County Threshing Bee on July 18th and 19th. 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If you would like more information, you can go to their website, MankatoKS.com, and go to the Jewell County Historical Society tab under events, or their Facebook page, Jewell County Threshing Bee. Scott City is having their Scott County Fair July 18th through 25th. 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They've got a tractor pull, and they've also got mobile zip line, laser tag, and other events going on. 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
24: I'm Brent Barnett on Brownfield. The Water Resources Development Act is on its way to the full U.S. House. Congressman Sam Graves of Missouri says the legislation is an important example of Congress working together.
25: Word of 2026 makes targeted and common sense reforms to allow the Corps to deliver resilient infrastructure through the country that will enhance our nation's navigable waterways, solidify our flood risk management, and protect our waters.
24: More news is next.
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4: USDA Undersecretary Richard Fordyce says the department's One Farmer, One File program will be transformative for producers.
5: They're going to have a value from a time savings, from increased accuracy, more things that you can do with an acreage report, you know, as a producer.
4: U.S. Congresswoman Ashley Hinson says House Ag Committee Chairman Glenn G.T. Thompson's ag labor reform package is a step in the right direction.
6: As for Chairman Thompson's bill, food security is national security, and making sure we're supporting our Iowa farmers is a top priority. So we have to focus on that, continuing to reduce red tape, make it easier for farmers to do their jobs.
4: And Eastern Nebraska farmer Matt Bailey says irrigation costs are out of control.
7: We've got diesel, we've got propane, we've got electric. The reality is there is not a cheap way to irrigate anymore.
4: More news online at brownfieldagnews.com. I'm Brent Barnett with Brownfield.
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27: 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I'm Brian Hale, an original production of Howard Hale Broadcasting, now expanded throughout North America.
28: Let's take a look at where some of those harvest crews are cranking it up. Hey, the harvest is cranking now. Let's take a look at where some of those harvesters are. Schultz Harvesting made it to South Dakota on Sunday without an incident, even though it was 105 degrees when they got there. The crew did an awesome job fixing one blowout. They started cutting today, that was July 13th, and it's very hot again. The wheat is so much better than we've cut so far, they said. However, we'll have to see how the spring wheat survives this heat and wind. That's Schultz Harvesting in South Dakota. Barr Harvesting is done cutting wheat. They now have 13 machines in Mississippi to get ready for corn and soybeans. Three of their combines stopped in Paris, Texas to get in some early fall crops before heading back home. That's Barr Harvesting. Paplo Customs, LLC, has been working on moving to Montana over the past week. They've taken their time as the crops aren't quite ready, and they've had some maintenance to do on a couple of trucks. Today, they finally put all the wheels in motion, taking the first load of equipment to Montana, and also took the maiden voyage with the latest addition to the fleet. That's Paplo Harvesting, moving to Montana. And according to the Oklahoma Wheat Commission, did you know that in 1862, the roller mill replaced millstones to grind a finer, whiter flour. Evolving from concepts that Leonardo da Vinci sketched in the 1480s, Hungarian bakers later perfected the design to transform the texture and consistency of bread. Learn more at okwheat.org. Find more cool facts like this about wheat, harvesting, and everything crops on Harvest USA Report, on the web and on Facebook. That's going to do it for today's Harvest USA Report. Thanks again for listening, and may God bless. I'm Brian Hale.
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31: A few more days of classic mid-July hot weather for much of the heartland. Heat wave conditions still center on the northern plains and upper Midwest. Signs of a pattern shift from northwest to southeast will get going come the weekend. Good Wednesday morning, everyone. It's agriculture meteorologist Greg Soldier. We're back in with Rag Weather Today right here on Brownfield Ag News. Well, not quite as severe over the past 24 hours regarding temperatures. Daytime readings yesterday falling by
9: by the wayside over the southern Canadian prairie, a mix of upper 70s and 80s. Even some easing of temperatures noted, but not by much. Over the western Great Lakes region, hard-pressed to find triple-digit readings. Those were focused over the western half of the Dakotas, High Plains areas too, but readings soaring all the way into the low to mid-90s as far north as just about the Arrowhead of Minnesota and into certainly western sections of upper Michigan and northwest Wisconsin. Upper 80s to mid-90s pretty much the rule over the remainder of the heartland. A little stress and strain on some of the drier soils, drier crops, if you will, for parts of the northwestern and northern Corn Belt and upper Midwest. Steady she goes. Sit back and just watch it grow out there across the rest of the Corn Belt. Plain States area is suffering, of course, despite temperatures rather extreme farther north across those spring grain areas. They're moving through the filling stage right now. Wrong time of the year to be looking at 105-degree heat yesterday over sections of the western Dakotas, not far outside of Dickinson. In the event, another day or two of triple-digit readings there, upper 80s to low 90s and pockets of low to mid-90s covering much of the Corn Belt. That continues on both today and again for the day tomorrow. Even with the presence of a couple of frontal boundaries, there will be an edge taking off the heat and humidity across parts of the far northern plains and northern Great Lakes region. But boy, the storms will grow strong and severe, and they may take on a derecho effect as they roll through the northern and eastern Great Lakes region into the northeast and New England over about the next 24 to 36 hours. Otherwise, the focus of wet weather into Texas, lower Mississippi Valley, Delta, southeastern states, afternoon showers and a thunder there. Monsoon setup getting pretty robust in the afternoon and evening hours as well. That'll be the story this afternoon around the Four Corners, northward up towards Yellowstone. More rain for a change and even some dust storm action in the desert southwest. Heads up on that I-4 corridor into parts of sections of southwestern sections of the desert area. In any event, we'll keep that troublesome area there. The heat will be winding on down here as in across the plains and Corn Belt locales. A series of cold fronts in the move may muster up quarter to half inch showers and thunderstorms, probably heavy and severe, but boy, the transition will be remarkable. A couple of more fronts next week as well, a couple of more scattered showers and thunderstorms, and a mix of daytime readings into the upper 60s and 70s. Some parts of the plains and Corn Belt may not even get past 80 later next week. That's only the beginning of a cooler conclusion to the month of July. I'm Greg Soldier with your Ag Weather Today.
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11: Welcome to the Cattleman's Corner. I'm Brian Hale, sitting in for the late Howard Hale, as we continue his legacy of speaking with cattlemen and women from around the globe.
12: Gelve and Balancer cattle offer maternal superiority through increased longevity, added fertility, and more pounds of calf weaned per cow exposed. 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
11: Here's our co-host David Woodruff with Glenn Jones from Iowa.
13: So what kind of stock have you got? What breed of cattle?
14: I buy 100% black bulls and Angus, and I've got some Charolais, a little bit of Charolais back in my herd. I've only got one white cow right now, so when she's gone, that'll be the last white one. And I've got a little bit of, I got some black baldies because I got some Herefords showing, you know, in the back in the background, you know, 20 years ago. Yeah. But for the most part, I'm running black and using 100% black bulls. I've got, right now, everything is here at home, and I've got the heifers in a separate lot, and I got the other 85 head on a bigger lot. So they're getting fed different ration. They're getting fed better than the rest of them. I'm trying to grow them, you know, and get them as big as I can, but they'll go to grass in May. I will take them through the vet's office and give them a round of shots and put fly tags in their ears and then haul them to grass. And then June 10th to June 12th is when we turn the bull in. So that gives me the earliest calves come about March 15th.
11: And that's going to do it for today's Cattleman's Corner. Thanks again for listening, and may God bless. I'm Brian Hale.
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2: And they always put these planes at the end of the terminal, and I had been on a tour bus for 12 days straight, so I wanted to go into the bathroom and clean up before I got home, and so I ran in. But in the Phoenix Airport bathrooms, they don't have the sinks where you can control the water turning on and off. They've got this new electric laser eye beam, and it will grant you water if it thinks you're worthy of having water. You know what I'm talking about? Where you got to dance around like you're on River Dance just to get some water, you know? And I was like, come on, come on, come on. Hey, hey, don't mean to bother. Give me some water. Because it never works for me, ever. It's never, that laser eye beam, it's got to be a female eye. Because it ignores me the entire time.
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2: It's time for a look at your markets here on KFRM. In the grain markets for corn, September's up 8 1/4 at 446 3/4. December's up 7 3/4 at 468 1/4. And March is up 7 1/4 at 483. For the Kansas City wheat, September is up 37 1/4 at 715 1/4. December's up 35 1/4 at 727 3/4. And March is up 33 1/4 at 737 1/2. For the Chicago wheat, September's up 31 1/4 at 676 1/4. December's up 30 at 689 3/4. And March is up 29 1/4 at 701. For the soybeans, August is up 10 1/2 at 1203 1/2. September's up 11 3/4 at 1193. And November's up 11 1/4 at 1202 1/4. For the soybean meal, August is up 220 at 319.60. September's up 340 at 318.40. And October is up 4 at 316.90. In the soybean oil, August is down 32 at 72.08. September's down 31 at 71.35. And October is down 34 at 70.70. In the cotton futures, October is up 98 at 80.58. December's up 96 at 81.83. And March is up 98 at 83.21. In the livestock futures for live cattle, August is down 67 at 230.75, October is down 110 at 226.55, and December is down 130 at 226.02. For the feeder cattle, August is up 92 at 349.72, September is up 5 at 344.90, and October is up or down 60 at 339.92. For the lean hogs, July is up 10 at 95.20, August is up 102 at 100 now at 99.45, and October is up 102 at 85.40. In the oil futures, West Texas crude is down 41 at 78.93, gasoline is up 1 penny at 3.24, and heating oil is down 8 cents at 3.94. And that's been a look at your markets here on KFRM. Coming up next is Town Hall News and Agriculture Today.
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4: News this hour from Town Hall. I'm John Scott. U.S. has reimposed a blockade on Iran after Tehran's attacks on ships in the Strait of Hormuz, but Iran remains defiant.
5: Tehran has insisted that any ship going through the strait must do so on a route through Iranian waters and must follow the instructions of Iran's paramilitary Revolutionary Guard. Now, the U.S. had been trying to support those vessels, and the U.N.'s International Maritime Organization had supported this route around Oman, but the ships that have been attacked by Iran in recent days all have been plying that route.
4: Correspondent John Gambrell in Dubai. The price per barrel of Brent crude oil, the international standard, briefly topped $87 early Tuesday, still well below the nearly 120 reached at the height of the war. The price dipped to 78, then back up to 85 a barrel on Wednesday. Another round of sweltering heat in store for much of the U.S. this week. Correspondent Laura Witters reports.
6: The National Weather Service predicting more than 90 temperature records across the country will be tied or broken this week. Believe it or not, most of those records will be broken in the overnight hours when it's supposed to cool down. Cities in the Midwest and Northeast, best known for record-breaking cold, likely to see record-setting nighttime temperatures. These places include...

0: Fargo, North Dakota, International Falls, Minnesota, and Portland, Maine.
1: President Trump endorsing MyPillow founder Mike Lindell for Minnesota governor. Lindell has been one of the president's most outspoken supporters. World Cup semifinal today in Atlanta. Argentina faces England. The winner will play Spain Sunday in East Rutherford, New Jersey. On Wall Street, the Dow up 205 points, the Nasdaq adding 150. This is SRN News.
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4: This is Agriculture Today, and I'm Shelby Varner with the K-State Radio Network. Roger McOwen, K-State and Washburn Law Professor, kicks off the show as he discusses data centers and what issues and rights exist for landowners and their neighbors. K-State crop entomologist Jeff Whitworth keeps the show rolling as he highlights potato leaf hoppers and what damage they could be doing to alfalfa fields this time of year. Part of the Beef Cattle Institute's Cattle Chat podcast wraps the show as Brad White, Bob Larson, and Philip Lancaster chat about making sure livestock stay cool enough when traveling to and being at shows. That and more is coming up ahead.
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4: You're tuned in to Agriculture Today, and we start our Wednesday show with K-State and Washburn Law Professor Roger McOwen. Roger, thanks for joining us today.
10: Well, thanks for having me, Shelby.
4: Roger, wanting to discuss a recent blog article titled Legal and Property Rights Issues Associated with Data Centers. And for this, what are we seeing for landowners?
10: Well, I think the dynamic, Shelby, with respect to data centers isn't a typical real estate transition. You know, in the past, rural areas, we've dealt with wind and solar leases for some time, but with those, the land could theoretically be restored to pasture or crops after 20 to 30 years or even longer. But data centers are industrial conversions. So the massive concrete footprints and the underground fiber optic infrastructure and the specialized power substations mean that once that prime agricultural soil is paved over, it's permanently removed from food production. So that's different about these. And so I think that's the rural real estate dynamic, as I call it. It's permanent conversion.
4: And while we're thinking about this, for landowners, is there a neighbor aspect to also take into consideration?
10: Well, yeah, and we're seeing that all over the place. If you just watch the news, you watch what's online and the meetings that are taking place in Kansas as well as other parts across the country. These tech companies need power, but the existing rural grid can't handle them. So the legal friction points, as I see it, aren't just between the tech company and the selling landowner. They heavily impact the surrounding communities. So to feed a data center, the utilities often have to invoke eminent domain to string the high voltage transmission lines across neighboring farms. So one thing to keep in mind here is once a farmer signs a lucrative deal to sell their land for a data center, the 10 of their neighbors may face forced condemnation of their own property just to build the power lines to feed it. That's the dynamic that we're dealing with here, this infrastructure issue and the burden on neighbors.
4: And you've mentioned that the land would permanently be changed. And while we're thinking about soil, do we also need to take into consideration the water aspect?
10: Yeah, the water's a big deal. Another interview, this one happened to be on RFD TV, where I mentioned that the water issue with respect to data centers is a big deal. Once you get west of the Missouri River, in particular, water law changes once you get into the center part of the country and moving west, and there's less of it. So there's less surface water, and there's also less groundwater. So it's a major regulatory and environmental flashpoint. Crop irrigation is seasonal, but data centers, their servers cool 24/7, 365. It's constant. So in states governed by the prior appropriation doctrine, first in time, first in right, as Kansas is, or even the reasonable use rule, a data center that pumps millions of gallons a day can drastically lower the local water table. And that triggers legal disputes over well interference, where perhaps neighboring agricultural wells will physically dry up because of the data center's continuous draw. Now, some say they can recycle that water and technology is there to handle it, but I think that still is up in the air and remains to be seen. So the point here is in ag, we use water cyclically, but data centers draw water relentlessly. So in a dry year, that constant industrial pull can completely dewater adjacent ag wells, and that leads to fierce regulatory battles over aquifer depletion, and that's already a big issue in western Kansas.
4: Could that also create issues for water needs for communities?
10: It certainly can. Absolutely. That's going to be a big issue. Water use issues are huge in Kansas right now, and the future of that usage could directly, what the state decides to do, could directly impact agricultural producers in many ways, not many of which would be very positive. So it's a huge issue for Kansas agriculture.
4: And Roger, you'd made a mention of eminent domain, and how are you seeing this play into these data centers and landowners?
10: Well, landowners can no longer rely heavily on the federal constitution to fight eminent domain. Now, that's because the U.S. Supreme Court about 20 years ago in one specific decision gave a very broad definition to the term public use, essentially allowing private-to-private transfers if it boosts the local tax base. Now, in response to that very broad opinion, numerous states, including Kansas, came back in and retooled their own eminent domain laws or condemnation laws relating to condemnations of property. So that legal battlefield has shifted entirely to the state level. So we have to rely on stricter state statutes or state constitutions that explicitly forbid taking private property for private corporate gain. So once the Fed stepped out, the state stepped in. And so that battle has to be fought at the state level. So if a rural landowner wants to fight a transmission line or a pipeline that's built for a data center, their only shield is their specific state constitution as well as state statutory law. And that's something that they have to be very familiar with. People that get affected by this are going to have to find an attorney that is specifically trained in those types of condemnation, eminent domain type issues to help them through this. So the battle is at the state level.
11: And what does that look like for Kansas?
10: Well, Kansas is one of those states that did come in and enact some tighter rules as a result of the Supreme Court's decision. So there is a process that one has to go through to battle these types of things. And so I would say getting engaged in the process as soon as you possibly can, and as soon as you learn that there is a data center that's coming in. If that concerns you, you probably need to get legal assistance immediately, and maybe pool resources with neighbors that have similar concerns. Now, for some people, they may not be concerned about this, but those that are, the word here, what I'm trying to get across is that you need to be proactive in this and move quickly to get proper legal representation.
11: If a landowner is moving forward on this and maybe selling part of their land, do they also need to take into consideration some estate planning?
10: Well, taxes and estate planning, I would say, and succession planning. These developers are offering life-changing sums of money for rural acreage, but you don't want to get blindsided by the immediate tax burden. So if you have a sudden multi-million dollar cash windfall, that could trigger massive capital gains taxes and can push an estate also. If this person, once they die, they could then be over applicable exemption limits. Now, that would be at the federal level. Kansas does not have any taxes that are imposed at death. That was removed about 25 years ago. But at the federal level, if you're going to trigger that, that could completely derail a multi-generational family farm succession plan. So you've got to, anybody that's interested in selling land to a developer for a data center, I think you have to aggressively structure these deals. You can use 1031 like-kind exchanges, buy different farmland elsewhere. That doesn't eliminate the tax. That's going to defer it until that replacement land is sold. And if you hang on to it till death, then it's the gain in that initial transaction is forgiven. It's just gone. Or you structure an installment sale so that you don't have all of the income from the sale piled up in 1 year. So again, the message here is if you get a massive check from a tech giant, that looks great on paper, but without sophisticated tax structuring, then your tax bill can decimate the family's multi-generational wealth overnight. And that's what we have to pay attention to.
11: Continuing to think beyond just what the dollar signs are, what might people need to think about for contracts, or what should they make sure is maybe included?
10: Yeah, read the contracts. Always read before you sign. You know, you've heard the phrase many times, the devil's in the details, and it really is. A lot of these tech companies, for example, they'll use shell LLCs to hide their identities during negotiations so landowners don't inflate the price. Now, the landowners need to protect themselves by getting strict stipulations into the contract. For example, if the project falls through or the tech company goes bankrupt in 15 years or technology changes and now it's not data centers, it's something else, well, who's legally obligated to tear down the concrete and remediate the land? Also, if the developer, for example, takes 3 years to get zoning approvals, then the contract has to allow the farmer to keep planting crops in the interim so that the land remains profitable. That's just a couple of things that I would suggest people think about. There are numerous other things that need to be thought about from a landowner's perspective in these contracts. So you got to look past the dollar signs and ask yourself, you know, if this tech giant goes belly up in 10 years, who's going to pay the bill to dig up millions of tons of concrete and all the other things that come with that?
11: Do you recommend that they maybe consult some legal help as well?
10: This is another area where the sooner the better in terms of getting legal help. You need to have legal help to evaluate those contracts. Hopefully you can find somebody that knows what they're looking for in these contracts, what should be there, what shouldn't be there, and what would represent the landowner's best interest in negotiating these deals. But the sooner the better is kind of the word of the day on that. And if you've got potential issues coming up with a data center, maybe as a neighboring landowner, the sooner the better you get legal representation, is the same theme that I would just continue to pound home.
11: If people are going to read more on this topic or find out more information, what's your recommendation?
10: Well, my article is posted on my blog. It's also posted on K-State's Ag Manager through the Department of Ag Econ. So it's there. It's under a date of June 28th. So if people are searching either of those places, I put that out on June 28th. And it's called Legal and Property Right Issues Associated with Data Centers.
11: Roger, I appreciate you taking the time to join us today.
10: Thank you, Shelby.
11: That was K-State and Washburn Law Professor Roger McOwen. I will link his blog article in today's show notes on agtoday.net. We're cutting to a short break now, but we'll be right back.
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14: Everywhere I travel in this country, I hear farmers talk about I can't find enough people to help me, and that is a problem. It's the biggest limiting factor that we have in American agriculture.
15: Farm Bureau President Zippy Duvall says it's what convinced him to give up dairying. 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
14: The H2A program that currently exists is a seasonal guest worker program. In certain parts of this country, it doesn't make any difference what you're doing. The work's there every day, whether it's harvesting a crop or pruning and preparing them for the next crop. So the biggest issue is having year-round workers.
15: Learn more at FB.org and listen again here for more from the Voice of Agriculture, Kansas Farm Bureau.
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11: You're tuned in to Agriculture Today, and we continue our show discussing potato leafhoppers with K-State crop entomologist Jeff Whitworth. Jeff, thanks for joining us today.
17: Yeah, my pleasure. Anytime.
11: Jeff, have you been seeing a lot of potato leafhoppers out in fields right now?
17: Yes. Potato leafhoppers are a scourge of alfalfa, and they can cause concern in soybeans. They're a little pest that doesn't overwinter in Kansas. At least it never has. You know, every year things change a little bit, but every year it goes back to overwintering sites in the southern part of the United States, the coastal states, or wherever they go. Anyway, they leave and they go back. Then they come back every year. They migrate back to Kansas, generally right about after the first cutting. This is just kind of a generalization. They're generally bothering the second, third, even the fourth cutting if there is one, but not the first. The first cutting's plenty bothered with the alfalfa weevils. And then here comes the potato leaf hopper. I think in all the years I've been doing looking at alfalfa, I think the potato leaf hopper is not as worried about as it should, and it can cause problems. But I think when it comes in after the first cutting, between the second and third cutting, usually, you know, it's a hot and dry time of year. Kansas, the alfalfa is kind of a cool weather crop, so a lot of the growers kind of expect the alfalfa to go down a little bit, not do quite as well during the heat of the summer, and that's true. But also, I think they do not realize the impact of the potato leaf hop. Really small. It's a lime green, kind of a wedge-shaped insect. The adults have wings. The wings are kind of a, they make the insect look kind of a white or smoky colored with a white spot on the top of the head. The adults, as soon as they get here, they start laying eggs. They insert the eggs into the stem of the alfalfa or on the in the leaf litter in the bottom of the alfalfa plant. those eggs hatch very quickly. In summertime temperatures in Kansas, they hatch within 4, 5, 6 days. Those nymphs come out. The nymphs look just exactly like the adults, except they're smaller and they don't have wings. They have the identifying characteristic of potato leaf hoppers, a little white spot on the top of the head. Now, they're really small, so sometimes you might have to use some magnification to see it, but you can see it with the naked eye if you need to, if you look close enough. But the adults and the nymphs are very shy, which means as you go out in the field to start looking for them, they're hiding underneath the leaves or they're dropping off the plant, getting into the leaf litter at the bottom of the plant, or the adults will fly short distances and go back down into the canopy. So they're very shy. The way we recommend you going out to check for potato leaf hoppers is with a sweep net. We normally use a sweep net to determine if there's a pest present, and that usually doesn't help you determine if the treatment threshold's reached or not, but in this case it does. So if you use a sweep net, you go out into the field, and what I always do is make 10 sweeps in 3 or 4 different parts of the field, come back, count the number of leaf hoppers you have in the sweep net. If you have 2 or 3 per 10 sweeps, that means you need to treat that field. Now, I say that potato leaf hoppers, remember, they're coming in now. They're here. They're reproducing. They're continuing to reproduce the whole time they're here. So they can, in these populations can increase very quickly. But the nice thing about it, all the insecticides we've used in years past are really effective against potato leaf hoppers. The thing is, if you're within, 7 to 14 days of swathing or cutting the field, I just recommend going ahead and swathing or cutting it. And that will get rid of the leaf hoppers. That will get rid of the eggs. And if you do that, in all the years I've been sampling these fields, I've never seen them reinfest a field to the point where you would have to think about retreating or swathing early to get rid of them. So once you've made some sort of a management decision, whether it's to treat or to swathe or just harvest it early, the leaf hoppers have not come back to reinfest those fields. So that's a consideration. But they're out there right now while the alfalfa is struggling with the heat and dry conditions. They're sucking the juice out of the plant. As they suck the juice out of the plant, they're also introducing a toxin to those plants. And they generally start at the tip of a leaf feeding on them, but they can start at the stem or just about any place. But where we first notice it is at the tip of the leaves. If you go out now, you'll see the leaves that have been fed on are starting to turn yellow. And that's the toxin that's been introduced by the leaf hopper. A lot of these fields we've had, it's strange to say, but a lot of fields we've had too much moisture, so they haven't been able to get in to cut them yet. A lot of the fields I've looked at in the past week need to be cut. They're flowering, and there's a lot of this, what we call hopper burn, the yellowing of the leaves going on, and there are a lot of potato leaf hoppers out there. So that's a consideration. But the bad part about the potato leaf hoppers, they can actually cause yield reduction because it lessens the value of the foliage because of their removing the juice from the plant plus the introduction of the toxin at the same time. So these are going to be out there feeding, and generally speaking, they go away. They migrate out of Kansas in October or in early November. But in the last 2 or 3 years, we found that they're not leaving until late November or early December. So what does that mean? Who cares, right? If you do not get rid of the population in your fields later on, after that last swathing or the last cutting of your crop, if you have a plentiful supply of potato leaf hoppers, they're going to reduce the vigor of the plants because of their feeding, and that's going to reduce the ability of the plant to overwinter. I don't know why they're staying longer. It could be that we're having warmer temperatures, into the fall and into December even. But so far, they still go away. They still migrate south, and then they come back in the spring. We're also finding them come back a little bit earlier, but I've not found enough to worry about before a first cutting yet. Still the second, third, fourth cuttings that we need to worry about. Potato leaf hoppers are here, and they're increasing like crazy. These fields that we're having a difficult time getting into because of excess moisture. And I hate to say excess moisture in Kansas, but where we have a lot of rain, has standing water or it's muddy, can't get in to harvest it. And a couple of guys said that not going to have time to for 2 or 3 months. That's just going to allow those potato leaf hoppers to build up. And then they can go to soybeans. When they feed on soybeans, they will cause a characteristic wrinkling of the leaf or crinkling of the leaf or a drying out of the leaf, however you want to look at it. But they don't really cause any problems with soybeans. But they can be pretty plentiful in soybeans also. So a lot of times guys are out looking at their soybeans. They get concerned about potato leaf hoppers and soybeans. But they're not going to, or at least we've never found them to cause any economic problems or any yield reductions due to potato leaf hoppers and soybeans. It's only in the alfalfa. Now, potato leaf hoppers will feed on a lot of other things. They'll feed on your garden. But as far as agricultural crops go, the one we worry about is alfalfa. But they can also feed in the soybeans, where as of 2026, we have not been able to determine that they cause any problems other than a little concern because of the crinkling and the drying down of the leaves that they're feeding on. So that's the story about potato leaf hoppers. They're out there right now. They're very, very, very active. They're going to be there for another 2 or 3 months at least feeding. So you need to decide. If you do have to treat, you can go to our management guides. All the insecticides we've tested that are labeled for potato leaf hoppers, they all have worked really well. So it's just your choice on which one's most available or which one's cheapest or which one you have on hand, if that's the route you decide to go. Otherwise, harvesting, cutting, swathing, whatever you call it, that should get rid of them. And they should not, or they have, I've not seen them come back after that. So that's kind of the story of the potato leaf hoppers right now.
11: Jeff, with the potato leaf hoppers being in alfalfa, are there any health concerns for livestock if we swath that alfalfa and they remain in the hay?
17: No, that's a good question. You know, potato leaf hoppers, they won't stay there. They have to have live plants to feed on. But if you do decide to treat, you do need to look at the post-harvest interval when you can get back, or the pre-treatment interval when you can get back into the field based upon the insecticide that you used at that time, because each insecticide has its own time when you can actually harvest or get back into the field to check it. So if you do decide to treat, and or if you do decide to cut the plants instead of treating, you do probably should, or you probably should go back and check it, sample it, monitor, whatever you want to call it, about 10 days after spraying or after harvesting to make sure it is not reinfesting. Just because we've not seen them reinfest at a treatment level, that doesn't mean they're not there. There'll still be a few there. But again, I'm hoping I've not ever seen them come back up to a treatment level after that initial management tactic, whether it's cutting the alfalfa or spraying the alfalfa, either one. But there's no danger to the livestock or to anybody else if you observe the insecticides pre-treatment, post-harvest interval, whichever.
11: Jeff, I appreciate you taking the time to join us today.
17: Oh, my pleasure. Anytime.
11: That was K-State crop entomologist Jeff Whitworth. We're cutting to a short break now, but we'll be right back.
18: Severe flooding from hurricanes and other serious storms frequently damage cars. 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
20: It's time for a look at your markets here on KFRM. In the grain markets for corn, September is up 8.5 at 447. December's up 8.25, 8.5 now at 469. And March is up 7.75 at 483.5. For the Kansas City wheat, September is up 41.5 at 719.5. December's up 39 at 731.5. And March is up 36.5 at 740.75. For the Chicago wheat, September is up 35 at 679.75. December is up 33.75 at 693.75. And March is up 32.75 at 704.5. For the soybeans, August is up 7.75 at $12.5. September's up 8 at 11.89 and a quarter, and November's up 7.75 at 11.98 and three quarters. For the soybean meal, August is up 130 at 3.18.70. September's up 2.80 at 3.17.80, and October is up 3.60 at 3.16.50. For the soybean oil, August is down 57 at 71.83. September is down 47 at 71.19, and October is down 49 at 70.55. In the cotton futures, October is up 161 at 81.21, December is up 127 at 82.14, and March is up 131 at 83.54. In the livestock futures for live cattle, August is down 57 at 230.85. October is down 110 at 226.55, and December is down 137 at 225.87. For the feeder cattle, August is up 97 at 349.77, September is up 17 at 345.02, and October is down 45 at 340.07. For the lean hogs, July is up 7 at 95.17, August is up 125 at 99.70, and October is up 125 at 85.62. In the oil futures, West Texas crude is down 55 at 78.79, gasoline is up 2 cents at 3.25, and heating oil is down 8 cents at 3.93. And that's been a look at your markets here on KFRM. Coming up next, we got the weather forecast and the last segment of Agriculture Today. And shortly, we'll hear from BCI Cattle Chat.
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20: This is Steve Knopfsinger, and it's time for a look at your weather forecast here on KFRM. For Nebraska today, it'll be mainly sunny with highs in the low 90s. Southeast winds will be at 5 to 15 miles per hour, and it'll be 15 to 20 miles per hour in the western part of the state. For tonight, it'll be mostly clear with lows in the mid-60s. South to southeast winds will be at 5 to 15 miles per hour. For Thursday, it'll be mainly sunny with highs in the low 90s. South to southeast winds will be at 5 to 15 miles per hour. For Thursday night, it'll be mostly clear to partly cloudy with lows in the upper 60s to around 70. South winds will be at around 5 miles per hour. For Oklahoma today, it'll be sunny with a few clouds in the east and a chance for spotty showers and storms, mainly in the east. Highs will be in the upper 80s to low 90s. East to southeast winds will be at 5 to 15 miles per hour. For tonight, it'll be partly cloudy with a slight chance for a shower or storm in the east, mainly early. Lows will be in the low to mid 60s for the panhandle and upper 60s to lower 70s elsewhere. South to southeast winds will be at 5 to 15 miles per hour in the panhandle and become light and variable further east across the state. For Thursday, it'll be sunny to partly cloudy with a slight chance of a shower or storm in the east. Highs will be in the lower 90s with south winds at 5 to 15 miles per hour. For Thursday night, it'll be partly cloudy with lows in the mid to upper 60s in the Panhandle and low to mid 70s further east in the state. South winds will be at 5 to 10 miles per hour. For Kansas today, it'll be sunny with a few clouds in the southeast and a slight chance of a spotty shower or storm also in the southeast. Highs will be in the low 90s. Winds will be from the east at 5 to 10 miles per hour in the eastern portion of the state, and winds from the southeast will be at 10 to 20 miles per hour in the western part of the state. For tonight, it'll be partly cloudy in the southeast with lingering showers and storms ending early. Otherwise, it'll be mostly clear elsewhere. Lows will be in the low to mid-60s in the west, with low 70s further east in the state. South to southeast winds will be at 5 to 15 miles per hour and become light and variable in the eastern portion of the state. For Thursday, it'll be partly cloudy, with a slight chance for a shower or storm in far eastern Kansas. Otherwise, it'll be mostly sunny elsewhere. Highs will be in the low 90s with south winds at 5 to 10 miles per hour and 10 to 20 miles per hour in the far western part of the state. For Thursday night, it'll be mostly clear and quiet with lows in the mid to upper 60s in the west and low to mid 70s in the east. South winds will be at 5 to 10 miles per hour. And that's been a look at your weather forecast here on KFRM, the voice of the plains.
0: You're tuned in to Agriculture Today, and we conclude our Wednesday show with part of the Beef Cattle Institute's Cattle Chat podcast, where we hear Bob Larson, Brad White, and Philip Lancaster discuss things that people should take in mind when hauling to county fairs and while they are at the county fair.
1: A lot of our shows in the summer, hot time of year, hot areas. We've got transit. Bob, what are some of the things you're thinking about to prepare and make sure that you're ready for this?
22: I think, first of all, recognize it. That is a risk. Even if there wasn't as much risk at home, once you take them to the fair, there's more animals around. Two things that really come to mind are water. You can't provide enough water. So just provide plenty of water, repeated. And one of the problems is sometimes because water tastes different, they may not consume as much as they normally would. So it's really important to monitor that they are actually consuming water, not that you're just supplying it.
1: And pretty easy, straightforward in that environment because you're often watering out of a bucket or a tub.
23: But make sure it's enough. And they're going to consume some, but make sure it's enough to keep them well hydrated.
22: Yeah. And the other is air movement. Yeah. Where you're located within the barn, fans, just make sure that there's air movement around those cattle.
23: Well, lots of times those barns, or at least sometimes those barns, are in amongst a bunch of other buildings, and so there's not necessarily good airflow. You don't get a breeze through that barn very well. So,
1: but you've got a couple good opportunities there that you may not have in other environments. One of which is, you should be able to get to some shade. Yeah. Another is if the animal is getting overheated, and cattle specifically, a good soaking. So we don't want to just mist and because you can build up some insulation, but get them soaked to the skin, and that evaporative cooling can help tremendously. And a lot of times you're washing them and doing things.
23: That's what I was going to say. Even though maybe the show is not that day, take your calf out to the wash bay and wash them anyway and stuff, and that just helps cool them off. So
1: what are some of the things that you'd be looking for early, Bob, with heat stress, if you thought you were moving into heat stress?
22: One is just rapid breathing. Sometimes they can kind of seem dumpy and not very responsive. Anytime you notice some odd behavior, and just mainly prevent it by keeping on top of the air movement and the water supply.
1: Yeah. Fast breathing. If you get to the point where you do have an animal that's open mouth breathing.
22: Yeah, that means they're
1: stressed.
22: We're
1: in concern territory, and you may need to contact the veterinarian, talk to somebody, get them cooled down. The other thing to think about, do you have any concerns or thoughts relative to transport to and from the fair?
22: Yeah. Well, a lot of times we're putting them in a trailer where they're in close contact with others. And again, you know, I don't like them to when they're on the road, they're actually getting some air movement. But sitting still, waiting in line to unload, those types of things, the heat can really rise really rapidly. So I'm really concerned about when they're packed onto a trailer, moved to the fair, and they're sitting in line. If it's a hot day, you may have to get out of line, move. You may have to unload them and put them off to the side. Just recognize that that's a time frame when you can get into trouble.
1: Traveling, short trips, moving, you've got some airflow, a little less concerned about that. Sitting, standing on the trailer, those trailers heat up pretty fast.
22: Yes, they do.
1: So make sure that you've got a plan for that. That airflow certainly helps a lot. And hopefully everybody has a great fair season as we go through this year.
0: Once again, that was Brad White, Bob Larson, and Philip Lancaster on part of the Beef Cattle Institute's Cattle Chat podcast. 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All this will be linked in today's show notes on agtoday.net. 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

0: Hi, welcome to DCI Cattle Chat. I'm Brad White. Happy to have you with us and happy to have our crew here in the studio. Morning, Bob.
1: Good morning.
0: Philip.
2: Good morning, guys.
0: Dustin.
3: Good morning.
0: And our guest today is Maddie Mankey. Welcome, Maddie.
4: Good morning, everyone.
0: So Maddie's finishing her PhD this summer, unbelievably. So she's going to share with us a little bit about her decision to go to grad school and what grad school is like. And we were just talking before we got on, as people decide, should I go to college? Should I go to graduate school? I thought it'd be a good topic to kind of dive into a little bit. So we'll do that with Maddie. If you have a question or a topic you'd like us to discuss, you can send us an email at
5: bci@ksu.edu or reach out to us on social media. We do enjoy having those listener questions and appreciate some of the feedback that we've got from some of the topics in the past. And if you just have a topic you'd like us to talk about, you don't have to have a specific question. You can send that to us.
0: Maddie, in graduate school, you're given more of a direction. You're moving in this direction. Here's where we need to go. You actually create the roadmap. You create the syllabus. You create what is part of that program. Now, this varies program to program, and you said this earlier, but I'd highlight it. Pick your program wisely. So go visit, talk to them. What does this program look like? Because undergraduate programs, there's a lot of them that have a similarity in the amount of courses you're going to need to take. How do you account for some of that? And you've seen some of the variability among programs. If you were starting a new program, what would be your recommendation to a student to pick the right program for them?
4: The biggest piece of advice I got when looking at graduate programs was to pick a professor, not a school. A lot of people, they have big dreams of going to this certain school, to be alumni from this school, and that might be cool, but the professor you pick to advise your program, that name is with your career for the rest of your life, and vice versa. So I think getting to know your PI, your main professor, and you both being on the same page of what your program's going to look like, and that camaraderie there, that would be my advice, is to get to know your professor. I was pretty lucky with you. I got to work for you for a summer, so I kind of got my feet in the door before I made that commitment, and I knew I wasn't leaving. So, yeah. But having those opportunities to be able to work with that person and know that it's a good decision for both of you.
0: I think that's huge both ways.
3: So I'm going to push back a little bit. And so econ, we're different, a lot different than most other, for a variety of reasons. But when I was a director of our grad system, I was in charge of all recruiting for all the programs, right? All the students come in at the same time. They take all the same classes. And I always would tell a student, don't go to K-State for one individual, because what happens if said individual leaves, said individual's already got too many grad students and he can't work with you. And so it's more about the program, the reputation. And what's nice, at least in my department, is, right, we've got five, six livestock economists. You cannot say that across the country. I mean, if you want livestock economics, I mean, K-State is the place to come in. And so if, let's say, Dr. Schroeder is, you know, he's got eight grad students, he's like, man, I cannot take another one. Well, guess what? You can work with Glenn Tonzer, myself, others, and they're still going to have access to Ted. But
0: through that program, you get to know the different faculty that first year, which is exactly what Maddie was saying. And then you kind of figure out, can I work with this person or that person? Mm-hmm. Because in most grad programs, it does come down. What I liked is of her comments, it's down to those relationships. When you get into a grad program, those relationships between professor and student are different than they are in a didactic classroom program that you get in undergrad, right?
3: Yep. And then also, I'd say the relationships between students.
0: Absolutely.
3: That is super critical.
0: Mm-hmm.
3: And you could probably spend all day talking.
0: So talk to the other students that have been in that program, because they need to be able to tell you the real story of what it's actually like. Because I'm going to tell you as a professor,
3: exactly,
0: this program is fantastic.
3: Exactly. And that's what I tell all prospective grad students. You can come talk to me. You can come talk to all the professors, and they're going to give you their side. It's like, but if you want the true story, go talk to the grad students. They will tell you what it's like.
6: Well, I think one big difference that I see, that like in Ag Econ, you guys bring students in and they're there for a year or close to a year, maybe taking classes and doing a little bit of work here and there, but they haven't really picked a major professor yet. Whereas like here or in animal science or some other degree programs, it's the individual professor that takes the student on, not the department. And so picking those are two different types of programs of the way they function.
0: And you got to know which one you're getting into. And in broad categories, that's what you see in grad programs. There are a few graduate programs that are course-based, that you're going to do all courses all the way through. And in those, you may be able to pick out on paper. But for the other ones that we've talked about, you got to do a site visit. You got to meet the people. You got to talk to them. You got to talk to the students that have gone through that program. So, Maddie, as you've thought about this in retrospect, give me one or two things that were really positive and maybe one or two things that were really challenging that you appreciated on the backside. So what were one or two things that maybe you didn't think of going into it, either people you worked with, students you worked with, other things you got to see that were on the positive, and one or two things that... Boy, that was hard.
4: Yeah, I think most of my examples here could be flipped one way or the other. You know, there's a pro and a con to it. One thing is I've loved the independence that I've had through this program and the trust that you guys have given me to do my trials. In the moment, it might seem really scary, and I'm like, why am I not getting help? Or, you know, they're throwing me to the wolves, or, you know. But then, you look back on it, you get through it, and you're like, okay, I did that. Like, that was me. I think that really builds you as a person and a professional, especially going into the industry that we are in.
0: But also some of your biggest challenges give you the most satisfaction when you get through them.
4: Of course, yeah. And I think that's what grad school is. Grad school is a challenge, but you get to the end of it and you're like, I did this, you know, kind of pat yourself on the back. And relationships have been so big in grad school. You're working with other students that you're going to work with for the rest of your life, you know, whether that is closely or, you know, you see each other at conferences. I think, yeah, the lifelong connections and the networking that has been provided to, you know, I'm speaking on our program, but the networking and relationships that have been built through our program sets you up to go out into the industry or academia, and people know your name, you know other people's names, and I think that's huge. You're not leaving a PhD program and not knowing anyone or not knowing where to go.
0: Yeah, I think that's exactly right. Picking the right program helps you get into it. So it's field driven, right? So if you want to do Ag Econ, Dustin's got some good ideas. If you want to do something else, you need to figure out what do you want to do and how you go into it. And you said initially one of your thoughts was PhD in feedlot nutrition. And so then you've kind of evolved, which we don't have the right program for that, of where you want to get. So you have to have an idea of your direction before you select the right program for you.
4: Yeah, have a direction you want to go, but also be willing to be a little flexible. Programs change. You know, I've been here for 4 years, and where I am now is not where we thought I was going to be when I, you know, started the program. So having that flexibility, but also knowing that, you know, your end goal is still there. You're still working towards that.
0: Yep. And that's okay. As you evolve, you just got to be sure you're in a program that can evolve with you as you go through the process.
4: Right.
0: And you mentioned some of the challenges, opportunities. You've led two major trials throughout the summer. In fact, this is the first summer you've spent in Manhattan.
4: Yes.
0: Last summer of your program, the first summer you've spent here.
4: Yeah, and not in a feed yard.
0: Yeah. So knowing that we don't have enough time to talk about calf pneumonia, we'll talk about that another day. But I wanted to ask you guys, okay, you've got a student that's contemplating grad school, yes or no. Give me one piece of advice, and I'm going to go around and start with Philip, and I want everybody to give me one piece of advice for the student contemplating grad school, yes or no. Philip?
6: Well, I guess the simple thing to... I guess we'll kind of, I'll say kind of two things, but I think they're kind of related. One, are you thinking grad school because you can't find the job you want out of undergrad, or because you really want to go to grad school? And does the job you want require a graduate degree?
0: So understand your job that you want.
6: Yeah.
0: For sure. Bob?
1: I'm going to kind of go off of that idea that the purpose to go to grad school is your career. It's the way you're going to make a living for the rest of your life. And so it really does this enhance, because, you know, we talked about it is a lot of self-directed learning. Well, you can do self-directed learning in an unstructured environment and train yourself. And sometimes that'll open the doors you need, but sometimes grad school really does open some doors that would be difficult to open otherwise. But that's really comes down to it. Think about your lifelong career and the job. And the other thing that is a positive for graduate school, it does set you up for, I'm going to say it actually opposites. It increases the number of jobs because you have the ability to do critical thinking. You can do jobs that weren't exactly the way you were trained. But in other ways, it kind of narrows down the jobs in that if you're really going to use your graduate degree, you're going to have to be in a position where some of this curiosity and exploring and research and different things are a part of your job. So in some ways, it narrows your job. Make sure that that's really what you want to do.
0: Yeah. Dustin?
3: I think Bob took what I was going to say. I'm just going to say it a little different, and that is, what's your objective? What's your goal? And that's really what Bob was getting at. Do not go to grad school just because, well, I don't have a job. And that's the wrong reasons.
1: Well, it's expensive. It's taking time away.
3: The opportunity costs are crazy. Yeah. It takes a long time to recover, especially because last year, 2025, the average starting salary for an undergraduate in Ag Econ here at K-State was $59,000. Mm-hmm. You better have a plan why you want to go to grad school, because
1: you're giving up
3: that opportunity cost for 2 years for a master's or 3 or 4 years for a PhD. That's a lot, and that takes a long time to pay for itself. And so, what's your goal? What's your objective? Why do you really want to do that?
0: Yeah, Maddie.
4: Yeah, this piggybacks off of all three of you guys again, just a little differently. You got to go to grad school because your future career depends on it. I think that will set you up to get through your program successfully, not using it as a time filler, but go into your graduate program knowing that your future depends on this. And there's some flexibility there. You don't always stay on the same track. But if you treat it that way, that, you need to be there for your future, I think that gives you a different perspective as you go through grad school.
0: Your future depends on this. Spoken like a true Deadpool. From the start there.
4: Okay, maybe I haven't watched it that many times.
0: I will say an actionable thing to do would be, if you're thinking about going to grad school, go visit three. Because you're making an investment, and this is what you guys are saying, and your investment in the future, you would not make an investment without a comparison. So go visit, even if you're at a school and you're like, I'm going to go to grad school here, that could be three different colleges, departments, groups within the school that you're at. You could go visit somewhere else. Get some comparisons. This is what it looks like. And your final comparison might be no grad school, which is what Philip was saying. And any of those are good options. Maddie, really appreciate you visiting with us, because I think this is very insightful for some of those who are making some decisions relative to what am I going to do this fall. So appreciate all of your insights on that. If you have questions or grad school here, that could be three different colleges, departments, groups within the school that you're at. You could go visit somewhere else. Get some comparisons. This is what it looks like. And your final comparison might be no grad school, which is what Philip was saying. And any of those are good options. Maddie, really appreciate you visiting with us, because I think this is very insightful for some of those who are making some decisions relative to what am I going to do.

0: got it.
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2: It's time for a look at your markets here on KFRM. In the grain markets for corn, September's up 6 1/4 at 444 3/4. December's up 6 at 466 1/2. And March is up 5 1/2 at 481 1/2. For the Kansas City wheat, September's up 37 at 715. December's up 35 1/4 at 727 3/4. And March is up 33 1/4 at 737 1/2. In the Chicago wheat, September's up 30 1/4 at 675 1/4. December's up 29 at 688 3/4. And March is up 28 1/4 at $7 even. For the soybeans, August is up 2 3/4 at 1195 1/2. September's up 4 at 1185 1/4. And November's up 3 1/2 at 1194 1/2. For the soybean meal, August is up 20 cents at 317.60. September's up 170 at 316.70. And October is up 250 at 315.40. For the soybean oil, August is down 58 at 71.82. September's down 59 at 71.07. And October is down 60 at 70.44. In the cotton futures, October is up 132 at 80.92. December is up 121 at 82.08. And March is up 120 at 83.41. In the livestock futures for live cattle, August is up down $1.02 at 230.40. October is down 157 at 226.07. And December's down 180 at 225.50. For the feeder cattle, August is up 47 at 349.27. September's down 77 at 344.07. And October is down 160 at 338.92. In the lean hogs, July is up 10 at 95.20. August is up 155 at $100.02. And October is up 162 at 86. In the oil futures, West Texas crude is down 66 at 78.68. Gasoline is up 3 cents at 325. And heating oil is down 15 cents at 387. And that's been a look at your markets here on KFRM. Coming up next is Livestock Lines. And shortly, we'll have morning market analysis with Pinion.
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2: This is Steve Knopfinger with Livestock Lines, and today I'm talking with Dr. Bob Larson. He is a professor of production medicine in the College of Veterinary Medicine at Kansas State University. Today, he's going to discuss considerations in controlling pasture flies in cattle. Bob, what should livestock producers be thinking about or watching for as far as pasture flies with their cattle?
4: Yeah, you know, this time of year, we're seeing a lot of fly populations on cattle. And for cattle out on pasture, there's really two types of flies that are the biggest problems: horn flies and face flies. There's different kinds of flies that tend to be more of a problem for cattle that are confined, like dairy cattle or feedlot cattle, but out on pasture, those two species, horn flies and face flies, are the biggest concern, and there's some differences between the two. Horn flies are the most numerous. There can be hundreds and hundreds of horn flies on an animal at any one time. They are a biting fly, and so they cause irritation, they cause some disruption in grazing and some

0: other things like that. So doing some sort of fly control really makes the cattle more comfortable and more productive. Face flies are a little bit different. There's only usually at most a few face flies on an animal. They're a bigger fly, and as the name implies, they tend to be around the face. And one of the biggest problems with them is they are part of the problem associated with pink eye. So they can make pink eye worse in a herd and can spread it from animal to animal and cause a number of problems like that. The tools that producers have to control flies, such as fly tags, ear tags impregnated with insecticides, or dust bags or oilers where the cattle walk under them and receive some of those chemicals on their skin from that, are a couple of ways that we have to control flies. One of the things we have to be aware of, though, is, you know, in nature, sometimes Mother Nature fights back, and these flies can develop resistance to the chemicals that we use to control them. And probably the biggest problem is our horn flies have, it's pretty common for horn fly populations to have some resistance to particular pyrethroid. That's a class of chemicals that we use for fly control. And so given the fact that these are important flies and that there is some risk of them developing resistance to the chemicals that we want to use, it's really important to work with your veterinarian to kind of come up with a strategy to minimize the risk of that resistance. So some of the things your veterinarian may talk about is if you're using ear tags on different years, use different classes of chemicals. You know, you might use organophosphate tags 1 year and pyrethroid tags on a different year. Sometimes we will change the method of application stuff. And so maybe it would be easier to avoid using tags for a couple of years and then use the dust rubbers or oilers to deliver the chemical and use that, and again, to rotate between chemicals so that we don't have the resistance issue. Face flies, we don't see nearly as much true resistance, but they also don't seem to be quite as susceptible to these chemicals. And so it's a little bit harder to knock them down completely to really low levels of face flies. So the good news and the bad news is we do have some tools that kind of help us control fly populations and make the cattle more comfortable, but they have to be used wisely, and you can't really follow the same protocol every year or you might get into some resistance issues. So it's really important to work with your veterinarian to come up with kind of a strategy to control flies over time.
1: 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This is Steve Knopfsinger with Livestock Lines. Have a good one.
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1: It's time for a look at your markets here with Aaron Sommer. Opinion, Aaron, how are the markets doing today?
3: Good morning. Grains were mixed at the break and moved positive by mid-morning at, with wheat leading the way and new crop beans moving into the $12 range, new crop corn getting closer to the 470 area. Escalation into Black Sea is driving the surge in wheat market here this morning with U.S. wheat futures up double digits across the board. We discussed yesterday the market's sensitivity to headlines in this conflict in recent years coming up against the novelty of the most recent round of escalation, notably with the Ukraine showing an unprecedented ability to target Russian shipping previously concentrated in the Sea of Azov that was ultimately led to Russia's halt in movement through the Kerch Strait but now spreading into the Black Sea itself, and concerns regarding Russia's responsibility to this newfound ability, That is now playing out with Russia carrying out heavy strikes against Ukrainian ports again, leading to export operations in some ports being halted. With a vegetable oil terminal in the Odessa region was reportedly damaged amid widespread heavy strikes there. Additionally, vessels themselves are being targeted by Russia, with vessels reported heading out heading to load corn at Bungie facility for shipments to Italy, being hit while at anchor, and Russia reporting strikes on at least four vessels in several different ports. On the other side, Ukraine reportedly hitting around 20 Russian vessels in the Black Sea overnight, clear escalation and following strikes of over 100 vessels in the Azov. And in recent weeks, big question, the wheat market is now scrambling to answer, is whether the expansion of Ukraine strikes in the Black Sea will ultimately spread to the most critical Russian ports, especially given the backdrop of the Azov shipments potentially needing to be rerouted to the Black Sea to avoid the Kerch Strait. Western Europe doesn't exactly have a bumper crop to make up for the potential loss in the Russian and Ukraine wheat shipments, with the ongoing hot and dry patterns taking its toll on the production. France's Farm Ministry today forecasts that the country's 2026 soft wheat production is at 32 million metric tons, with a 7% drop in yield, more than the offsetting of a 3% increase in plantings, cause an overall drop of roughly 4% compared to last year's crop. Ministry also cut their expectations for barley production, while noting that the damage to corn and other spring crops is not yet quantifiable. There is chatter that the neighboring Germany will see reduced production as well, with harvest now starting. And while the focus is on the wheat side today, don't lose sight of the impact on corn either. Forecasts show Central and Eastern Europe catching a cooler, wetter break in the 6 to 15 day window, but the top EU producer, France, continues to lean hotter than usual, with precipitation chances remaining limited. While this production is limited on the global scale, it could ultimately keep support under the demand for U.S. corn exports through 26 and 27 marketing year. Corn is bouncing back after some minor losses yesterday. The trade is expecting most of the corn crop to be under stress over the next week, with hot and dry conditions persisting in the next week to 10 days. There is a rumor that some forecasters are already expecting conditions to be affecting yield because it's hitting us right in the pollination time. Conditions in Western Europe are expected to stabilize, but the damage has already been done. Crop conditions have dropped quite a bit in the last few weeks. CONAB updated their Brazil corn production, which is expected at 140.4, but came in at 141.73 million tons. The safrinha crop was also increased to 109.43 million tons from 107.87 million tons last month. Brazil also improved an increase in their ethanol blend to 32% from 30% that will remain in place for 180 days or could be extended. They also announced that their first ethanol-powered ship made its first voyage. Even with the strong production in Brazil, they are expected to use more of their corn for ethanol production, which leaves less available for exports, so it could be an opportunity for U.S. to fill in the gaps. U.S. weekly ethanol production came in at 1.1 million barrels per day, just above last week at 1.093 million barrels per day. Stocks were estimated at 23.85 million barrels, which was slightly lower than last week. Beans worked their way higher this morning on hot temps that were expected to escalation. Hot temps that are expected and the escalation in the Middle East and Black Sea conflicts. With these conflicts ramping up, the concern is that things could spiral out of control, particularly in the Black Sea, with each side targeting important energy and shipping infrastructure. The heat and lack of moisture over the next week could have an effect on bean conditions, and the market looks like it is expecting some issues to pop up. The market seems to be very sensitive to the weather right now, because even a slight drop in yield, it could have big effects on the ending stocks. June NOPA crush this morning was expected at 202.8 million bushels, which would be a 9% increase year over year, but down 2.9% from May. Report this morning came in much higher at 214.34 million bushels. Exports for Brazil in July are now expected at 13.76 million tons compared to 12.26 million tons estimated last week. CONAB estimated Brazil's bean crop at 180.57 million tons, up from 180.25 million tons last month, and slightly below pre-report estimates. Wars driving wheat this morning With Black Sea shipping disruptions and the risk of things getting out of hand, attacks on ships continue to limit the transit of the Kerch Strait and the Azov Don Canal, and estimates of Russian wheat exports in July are now being lowered. Estimates are anywhere from 13% to 20% reduction in Russian exports for the month of July due to ships being attacked. Russian ships are being rerouted, but that adds significantly to the cost and makes Russian wheat less competitive. As a result of the war in the Black Sea and the extreme weather in the EU, wheat prices in Europe have moved into a new yearly high territory. French soft red wheat's now anticipated at 32 million tons, down 4% year over year, and a 2% gap, 2% below the five-year average. Wheat generally is more sensitive to political events and risks with shrinking ending stocks and the lowest wheat production in the U.S. since 1970, wheat does seem like it has a story to give it some legs higher. Live cattle started off poorly yesterday with a gap down, and the market was not able to recover during the session as prices sold off to a 3.5-month low in the August live cattle. August closed lower for the 12th straight session and tested the 200-day moving average yesterday for the first time this year. Retail beef demand has reportedly been slipping lately, and along with very weak technical action, the bears seem like they have control, especially after the market gap lower yesterday. USDA inserted a light cash trade in the north at 244 to 245 on Monday, which is $2 to $3 below the weighted average in the region to finish up the week. No cash trade was reported yesterday, and the five-day weighted average for the week is 247.89 compared to 247.90 at the end of last week. USDA estimated cattle slaughter came in at 111,000 head on Tuesday, bringing the total for the week so far to 216,000 head, up from 210,000 last week at this time. USDA box beef cutout was down 1 cent at mid-session on Tuesday and closed 166 lower at 373.95. Looking over at the current markets, September corn is up 7 3/4 at 446.5. December up 7 3/4 at 468 even. The March up 7 1/4 at 483. August soybeans up 4 3/4 at 1197.5. The September up 5 3/4 at 1187. The November up 5 at 1196 even. And the January up 5 at 1210 even. September KC wheat's up 42 3/4 at 720 3/4, the December at 41 1/4 at 733 3/4, and the March up 39 1/4 at 743.5. September Chicago is up 34 3/4 at 679 3/4, the December up 34 at 693 3/4, and the March up 33.5 at 705 1/4. Over in the livestock, August live cattle down 145 at 229.97.5. The October down 202.5 at 225.62.5. The December down 215, 225.15. The February down 235 at 225.95. August feeders are up 7.5 at 348.87.5. The September down 112.5 at 343.72.5. The October down 205 at 338.47.5, and the November down 247.5 at 334.30. And those are your markets.
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1: Thanks, Aaron. Have a good one.
3: You as well. Thank you.
1: Coming up next, we'll have town hall news and some Oklahoma news, the weather forecast, and shortly we'll hear from Managing for Profit.
4: News this hour from Town Hall. I'm John Scott. Heavy downpours are still drenching South Texas with the possibility of dangerous flash flooding. The storms began Tuesday with downpours washing out roads and leading to dozens of high water rescues in counties near the Mexican border. Flash flood warnings are in effect, and the Texas governor has issued disaster declarations for dozens of counties in Kerr County, where catastrophic flooding last year killed more than 100 people. Officials say they're in contact with summer camps
5: that are at risk. There have been no reports of deaths or injuries. The National Weather Service says as much as 20 inches may fall. The U.S. has reimposed a blockade on Iran after Tehran's attacks on ships in the Strait of Hormuz. The blockade comes at a critical time.
6: All of this comes as the Strait of Hormuz, the narrow mouth of the Persian Gulf, through which about a fifth of all crude oil and natural gas traded once passed in peacetime, has become the key issue over trying to end the Iran war. And as these attacks on ships have continued, and as U.S. airstrikes have gone on against Iran for days, and Iran has retaliated against Middle East allies of America, this has really called into question whether or not there will be any sort of permanent end to the Iran war.
5: Correspondent John Gambrell reporting from Dubai, United Arab Emirates. A call for more protection amid dangerous times for judges around the country.
7: Supreme Court Justice Amy Coney Barrett has told lawmakers that a sharp increase in threats targeting her and other justices is increasingly encroaching on their personal and family lives. Barrett, along with liberal Justice Elena Kagan, testified to Congress on Tuesday, a rare event for members of the high court. With violence and intimidation on the rise nationwide, the justices are seeking millions of dollars to enhance security to help keep judges safe across the country. Bob Agner reporting.
5: More on these stories from townhall.com.
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5: A prominent elderly American shot and killed in the Philippines, and authorities not for certain what the motive may have been in this case. Officials do say that an investigation is underway. The update from correspondent Lisa Dwyer.
10: An American marine biologist was shot and killed by three men who barged into his house in the central Philippines over the weekend. 73-year-old Kent Carpenter was at home with his companion Sunday night when three men with covered faces forced their way in. Carpenter's companion says one drew a gun and shot Carpenter, killing him instantly. They fled with a laptop, cash, and a backpack. Silliman University says Carpenter was an exceptional scientist who had collaborated with the university on marine research work and studies since 1976. Police are trying to determine a motive for the killing. I'm Lisa Dwyer.
5: News and analysis at townhall.com. The Writers Guild of America has become the latest group to challenge Paramount's $81 billion acquisition of Warner Brothers Discovery. It filed a lawsuit Tuesday that seeks to block the merger on the grounds it would cause specific harm to movie and TV writers in the U.S. The complaint arrived today after 12 states filed their own lawsuit seeking to halt the transaction. Astronomers have found a sweet spot in space.
11: Molecular clouds where stars and planets are forming.
12: Astrophysicist Azaskin Jimenez-Serra with the Spanish Astrobiology Center says they're essential ingredients for the origin of life.
11: Because they represent the backbone of RNA and DNA.
12: The sugar is called erythrolose.
11: They can be found in raspberries and in other red fruits.
12: The results published this week in the journal Nature Astronomy. I'm Ben Thomas.
5: More on these stories at townhall.com.
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13: It's Trish Swoboda with KFRM, and it's time to take a look at your Oklahoma News Today in your Oklahoma Journal entry. Travelers will have an opportunity to complete global entry enrollment interviews at Will Rogers International Airport during a three-day event July 28th through 30th. The U.S. Department of Homeland Security's Trusted Traveler Program will conduct interviews only for applicants who have already received conditional approval. Appointments must be scheduled in advance through the Trusted Travelers Program website. Participants should park in the airport's hourly parking lot and go to the east end of the baggage claim area, where the U.S. Customs and Border Protection Office is located. Airport officials said offering global entry interviews gives Oklahoma City travelers easier access to the program, especially as international travel options continue to expand. The airport recently added international service to Cancun and expects additional international destinations in the future. Global entry allows pre-approved, low-risk travelers to move through U.S. customs more quickly when returning from international trips. The program is designed for people who travel internationally several times each year. A Canadian County Sheriff's deputy shot a suspect Tuesday afternoon after a brief pursuit that began when El Reno police were investigating reported threats against a woman. Canadian County Sheriff Chris West said in a press conference that the woman went to the El Reno Police Department because she feared for her safety and reported that someone she knew had been threatening her. While speaking with officers, she continued receiving threatening messages in real time, including a photo or video showing a gun. El Reno police broadcast a description of the suspect and vehicle to area law enforcement. A Canadian County deputy spotted a vehicle matching that description and attempted a traffic stop.
14: El Reno Police Department put out information for the officers to be on the lookout for this description in the vehicle. Our deputy happened to see a vehicle matching the description, turned on the lights to pull him over. He took off.
13: According to West, the driver fled only a short distance before being pulled into a driveway. Both the deputy and the suspect got out of their vehicles, and the suspect produced a weapon. The deputy then fired his weapon, striking the suspect. The suspect was taken to a hospital and was reported to be alive. West said he did not know the extent of the suspect's injuries. The sheriff said the pursuit only lasted seconds, beginning shortly after the deputy initiated the traffic stop.
14: The deputy initially called in. He was making a traffic stop, and just seconds later said he was in pursuit. And just a few seconds later, reported shots have been fired. So it's very rapid.
13: Investigators believe the suspect and the victim had been in a dating relationship. The woman had reportedly told police she believed the suspect was on his way to her home.
14: My understanding is that the victim felt like that the suspect was going to come by her house.
13: The Oklahoma State Bureau of Investigation is investigating the deputy-involved shooting. No additional information, including the number of shots fired, have been released. Oklahoma Attorney General Gentner Drummond's Organized Crime Task Force raided two dispensaries and a convenience store in northeastern Oklahoma last week after receiving reports of suspected illegal activity. Agents searched Dink Dispensary and OnTrack Express in Bristow, along with a nearby residence. Investigators allege the dispensary sold marijuana to people without identification or valid Oklahoma Medical Marijuana Authority cards, while the convenience store sold THC products, including marijuana pre-rolls. Authorities seized processed marijuana and related products, and two people were arrested. The operation involved the Organized Crime Task Force, the Oklahoma Medical Marijuana Authority, and the Bristow Police Department. House Speaker Kyle Hilbert, whose district includes Bristow, thanked law enforcement for targeting illegal marijuana operations and drug trafficking. In a separate investigation, agents arrested one person at Black Purple Kush Dispensary in Tulsa after a routine inventory raised concerns. Authorities seized more than 1,000 fentanyl pills, heroin, ecstasy, cocaine, and 118 pounds of processed marijuana. Owner Terrence Lewis faces charges including fentanyl trafficking, possession of drug proceeds, possession of a firearm during the commission of a felony, and possession of a controlled dangerous substance. Oklahoma homeowners will soon be able to apply for another round of grants to help strengthen their homes against severe weather through the Oklahoma Insurance Department's Strengthen Oklahoma Homes Grant Program. Eligible homeowners may receive grants of up to $10,000 to upgrade their roofs to the Insurance Institute for Business and Home Safety's Fortified Roof High Wind and Hail Standard. The upgraded roofs are designed to better withstand Oklahoma's high winds, hail, and severe storms, while allowing homeowners to qualify for insurance premium discounts. Since the program began, more than 400 Oklahoma homes have received the Fortified Roof Certification, and the state has invested more than $4 million in projects aimed at reducing storm damage and future repair costs. Grants will be awarded on a first-come, first-served basis while funding is available. To qualify, applicants must have a homestead exemption on file with their county assessor. More information and applications are available through the Oklahoma Insurance Department's OK Ready program website. And that's a look at your Oklahoma news today in your Oklahoma Journal entry. For more news from the KFRM listening area, visit KFRM.com. For your KFRM news, the voice of the Plains, I'm Trish Swoboda.
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17: Now time for a weather update for this Wednesday, July 15th. In Nebraska tonight, mainly clear with lows in the mid-60s. And on Thursday, mainly sunny with highs in the lower 90s. In Oklahoma tonight, partly cloudy with a slight chance of a shower or storm in the east, lows in the mid-60s. And on Thursday, sunny to partly cloudy with a slight chance for a shower or storm in the east, highs in the lower 90s. In Kansas tonight, partly cloudy with lows in the mid-60s. And on Thursday, partly cloudy with a slight chance for a shower or storm in the far east, highs in the lower 90s. And that's been a look at the weather on KFRM.
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19: The weed scientist says 2026 has been a nightmare for weed control. I'm Erin Anderson, and this is Managing for Profit on Brownfield. Purdue University Extension Specialist Tommy Butt says variable environmental conditions have been impacting herbicide effectiveness. We'll find out more right after this on Brownfield.
20: Agriculture is number one on the minds of most folks in northwestern Oklahoma. It's number one on our minds, too. That's why producers in Texoma, Guymon, and Hooker tune in to the Voice of the Plains. 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
19: Purdue University Extension Specialist Tommy Butt says environmental conditions are impacting herbicide effectiveness.
21: Probably been a nightmare for trying to control weed. We've been cool all year, and so our crop has been slow to grow. At some points in various places in the state, you know, we couldn't get residuals activated, and so we still had more flushes.
19: He tells Brownfield, water hemp resistance continues to be a concern, but growers are also dealing with giant ragweed and burr cucumber.
21: The slow canopy development, because of a lot of the wet holes where stuff got held back, and is because we're starting to enter into some of these critical growth stages and cutoff timings, we're just not going to have a whole lot of options, and then we're probably going to have a decent amount of escapes this year that we're going to have to try and battle.
19: He says the weather swings this year have also created the right environment for early season herbicide injury.
21: We saw quite a bit of glufosinate liberty injury over top of Enlist E3 beans. With the cool, wet conditions, it's all cosmetic. None of it's going to be yield limiting. It did just flare up more than I've ever seen before.
19: Butts tells Brownfield, small application changes can have a big impact.
21: So there's a lot of scrutiny on the ag industry right now, right, with regulatory concerns and applying pesticides and things like that. We really need to be doing a better job following herbicide labels and that we're really using best practices. And so we saw a lot of white corn, and probably for a various amount of reasons, right? So some of it is just, again, the cool, wet conditions. Some of it, I think, was people rolling their own like Halex, right? So they're mixing generic mesotrione and generic atrazine, which is fine. Like, you know, it's a good way to try and save some money, and people can do it right. It's just sometimes we have to be aware of the different adjuvant packages and formulations there. And if we just get the rates off a little bit, it gets pretty hot. You know, I get pushing the limits, some limits at some times, but man, when there's a dust storm right behind your sprayer, I don't think that's an opportune time to be spraying.
19: Butts says consistent use of residual herbicides remains one of the best tools for weed control and helps maintain the effectiveness of each product. He says growers should continue scouting fields throughout the season to develop a more effective weed control strategy for 2027. I'm Erin Anderson, and this is Managing for Profit on Brownfield.
0: So far, the New World screwworm situation is under control. 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
0: 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The parasitic livestock pest New World screwworm has appeared in the U.S. for the first time in 60 years, but only in isolated cases so far. Oklahoma State University Extension Livestock Marketing Specialist Daryl Peel.
22: Broadly speaking, there's not a lot of big market impacts. That's the good news, but there's certainly a lot of impacts for the folks that are directly affected and everybody around that area. Beef consumers should have absolutely no concerns about this. This is not an animal disease, an infectious disease. It's a pest. It affects specific animals, doesn't affect meat. Even infected animals, if they're treated early and recover, their meat's fine. Other animals are not impacted.
0: Peel says the pest is still going to be trouble for affected beef producers.
22: The bad news part of this, of course, is producers that are affected, the regions that are affected, are going to face a lot of costs and management headaches. There's going to be a lot of costs to monitoring and treating animals and staying ahead of this thing.
0: Peel says the market impact has been limited so far.
22: The market was almost relieved just to get it over with, but we have to deal with it now, so that still lies ahead of us.
0: My thanks to OSU's SUNUP television program for use of the clips. That's Farm to Fork. I'm Daryl Anderson.
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24: 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You are listening to the O'Reilly Update. Coming up next, the news with Mike Slater.
25: Thank you, Bill. It is Wednesday, July 15th, 2026. Here's what's happening today in America. Great inflation numbers
1: Iran war heats up, a boat rescue, and a major movie flop. It's all coming up, and Bill's going to be here with your message of the day. But first, the consumer price index, as the inflation numbers, fell 0.4% last month compared with May. This is the largest monthly decline since 2020. Economists forecasted a 0.1% monthly decline after May's 0.5% increase. If you remove gas and food, they call this the core inflation number. Gas and food are often removed because they fluctuate so much. If you remove those two things, then inflation was totally flat from the month before, which is about as good as you could ask for. And these numbers are when the Iran war was still going on, still seems to be going on. The United States launched new strikes on Iran after President Trump vowed to reimpose a naval blockade, prompting Tehran to respond with strikes on targets in countries all around the region. Iran hit two ships in the Strait of Hormuz, killing a crew member. It's according to the United Arab Emirates. And a Norwegian tanker was hit by an explosion caused by an unidentified device off the Omani coast. The United States military said it hit targets across Iran, quote, to degrade Iran's ability to attack commercial shipping. It is believed America also struck Iran's only civilian nuclear power plant. After these strikes, Iran's Revolutionary Guards announced that they fired missiles and drones on Bahrain, targeting a residential building for U.S. forces. Bahrain said it intercepted several treacherous aerial attacks launched by Iran and accused Iran of targeting civilians. Search and rescue teams were hard at work yesterday after a boat caught fire in the San Francisco Bay near Alcatraz Island and then sank. The San Francisco Police Department said the call for the fire on the pontoon boat came at 3:30 Pacific time. 19 people were on board. They were all rescued except for one person still missing. Disney's newest live-action movie, Moana, is a total flop. Remember the catastrophe for Disney that was the live-action remake of Snow White? That opened to $42 million. Moana, the second live-action Moana, opened at $43 million. This means that it could lose Disney $200 million. Make a movie and lose $200 million. Well-deserved from Disney. But I'm going to take this moment to encourage you to please go see Young Washington. It's about George Washington and the French and Indian War. It is spectacular. You will absolutely love it. And we need movies like this to be a success, so we get more of them. Young Washington in a theater near you. And if you've ever read Bill's Killing England, you'll be very familiar with a lot of the things covered in the movie. I'm Mike Slater from Politics by Faith. Bill O'Reilly has your message of the day. Next.
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8: This is Dakota Livesay chronicling another true story taken from the 1800s, a time known to all as the Old West. In the past, we've talked about the origins of Old West towns like Denver, Deadwood, and Tombstone. Today, we're going to tell you the story of the Old West coastal town by the name of Yerba Buena.

0: many a Western town has an interesting story. Today we're going to share with you the story of one of those Western towns by the name of Yerba Buena. In 1776, while the United States was fighting for its independence on the continent's other coast, the Spanish were building a military post in an area known as Yerba Buena. They also established there a mission named after St. Francis of Assisi. The village of Yerba Buena became the northern outpost of the Spanish Empire in America. Later, when the Mexicans overthrew the Spanish, they took over the military post and the mission. Other countries were also intrigued with Yerba Buena. In 1835, British Captain William Richardson established a settlement a few miles east of the town. The Mexican government did nothing about it because they had little or no presence in the area. That same year, the United States offered to purchase Yerba Buena, but the Mexicans refused to sell. Then, a little more than a decade later, Mexico and the United States entered into a war. And still intrigued with the area, on July 9, 1846, U.S. Captain John Montgomery sailed his warship into the bay and anchored just off the settlement. Meeting no resistance on shore, they claimed the settlement for the United States. Although the Mexican-American War was still in progress, with an ever-growing presence in the area, in 1847, the Americans changed the name of the sleepy village from Yerba Buena to its current name, San Francisco. You've just heard another story from Old West Radio. I'm Dakota Livesay.
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2: Can you be guilty of a crime if you do something on federal property which is not against federal law? The court found the answer in the case of the Elegant Entrepreneurs. I'm Curtis Howard with today's Point of Law. James Ferguson and Ronnie Delbert were not exactly crooks, but some of their business deals did not make for happy customers. The car they sold might not have an engine, or the orange grove they leased could be under the Pacific Ocean. So, having just been released from jail, they decided to become somewhat more legitimate. But not so legitimate that hard work would be involved. But how? And what? James, the team genius, got an idea. It's like this, Ron. There's a lot of service people over at Fort Gardenview, right? Most of them would like a little action, like lottery tickets, which you cannot buy in this state. We drive over there and we'll sell lottery tickets by the bushel basket. Ronnie grumbled, "Great, except remember we decided to be legit, even if it hurts. And you know that selling lottery tickets in this state is distinctly a no-no." James smiled, "But Fort Gardenview is on federal property, right? And it so happens there is no federal law against selling lottery tickets or any kind of gambling. So we sell on federal property, and the cops can't touch us." Ronnie's face lit up. "James, you got brains enough for an army." So the two con men started their business, and they did very well, at least until a pair of military police lodged them in a federal prison. Later, they were brought to federal court, loudly protesting their innocence under federal law. The government's attorney said, "It's true there's no specific federal law against sales of lottery tickets. However, there is a law which says that anything that is a crime in the state where committed is also a crime against the United States." The attorney for the accused men said, "That law is plainly unconstitutional. Congress makes federal laws, and Congress cannot delegate its lawmaking powers to any other branch of government. The Constitution clearly sets up legislative, judicial, and executive branches, each with explicit duties, and Congress cannot therefore pass off its duties to a state lawmaking body. These men should therefore be discharged." Are the Elegant Entrepreneurs guilty or innocent? Can you be guilty of a crime if you do something on federal property which is not against federal law? Yes, said the United States Supreme Court. It's true that Congress cannot adopt future laws of states. That would indeed be an illegal delegation of powers. But Congress may properly adopt existing laws such as this one. James and Ronnie are therefore punishable by the federal government and must be found guilty. It's a point of law.
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5: Now time for weather update for this Wednesday, July 15th. In Nebraska tonight, mainly clear with lows in the mid-60s. And on Thursday, mainly sunny with highs in the lower 90s. In Oklahoma tonight, partly cloudy with a slight chance of a shower or storm in the east, lows in the mid-60s. And on Thursday, sunny to partly cloudy with a slight chance for a shower or storm in the east, highs in the lower 90s. In Kansas tonight, partly cloudy with lows in the mid-60s. And on Thursday, partly cloudy with a slight chance for a shower or storm in the far east, highs in the lower 90s. And that's been a look at the weather on KFRM.
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7: Shrinking topsoil moisture conditions nationwide, per USDA's latest report. Agriculture Department meteorologist Brad Rippey says for the period ending July 5th,
8: we did see a one-point increase in the very poor-to-poor ratings for pastures nationally, now 36%, up from 35% a week ago. The good-to-excellent rating dropping a point from 34% last week to 33% good-to-excellent nationally this week.
7: The net drying caused by extreme heat last week in the eastern two-thirds of the country.
8: Most of the surplus topsoil moisture is focused in parts of the Midwest. We see roughly a quarter of the topsoil moisture statewide rated surplus in the Midwestern states of Illinois, Indiana, and Michigan. The numbers are 27% surplus in Michigan, 26% in Illinois, 22% in Indiana.
7: However,
8: there is a much longer list, mainly across the western and central U.S., where we are struggling with topsoil moisture as we head into and through July.
7: I'm Rod Bain reporting for the U.S. Department of Agriculture in Washington, D.C.
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5: 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September corn up 8 3/4 at 4.47 1/4. December up 9 at 4.69 1/4, and March up 8 1/4 at 4.84. September Kansas City wheat up 43 at 7.21. December up 42 at 7.34 1/2, and March up 39 1/2 at 7.43 1/2. September Chicago wheat up 34 1/4 at 6.79 1/4. December up 34 1/2 at 6.94 1/4. and March up 33.5 at 705.25. August soybeans up 6.5 at 1199.25. September up 7.75 at 1189. And November up 8 at 1199. August soybean meal down 10 cents at 317.20. September up 130 at 316.30. And October up 210 at 315. August soybean oil up 25 at 72.65. September up 18 at 71.84. And October up 9 at 71.13. In the livestock futures, August live cattle down 132 at 230.10. October down 175 at 225.90. And December down 185 at 225.50. August feeder cattle up 90 at 349.62. September down 42 at 344.42. And October down 125 at 339.27. July lean hogs up 10 at 95.20. August up 147 at 99.92. And October up 197 at 86.35. In the oil futures, West Texas crude up 3 cents at 79.37. Gasoline up 4 cents at 3.27. And heating oil down 11 cents at 3.89. And that's been the market update on KFRM.
11: Chad Wolf with your Northwest Kansas update on 550 KFRM. Happy Wednesday already. Halfway through the week. Pretty decent again today in Northwest Kansas. Highs upper 80s. So hot, but not terrible. That's kind of been the case. We'll have chances of warmer temperatures. And by the time we get to that day, they knock them down just a few degrees again. Warm, but not too bad when you consider it's July in Northwest Kansas. We'll climb a ladder, hotter tomorrow, 93, 94 on Friday, upper 90s this upcoming weekend, maybe avoiding the triple digits. We'll have to wait and see when we get there. But again, it's summer in Northwest Kansas, and for the most part, temperatures seasonal, maybe just a little bit above. Hey, here's something new to the forecast. A slight chance of a little bit of rain coming back on Monday. Some longer term predictions calling for near normal temperatures and just a little above normal precipitation here for the latter half of July into the 1st of August. Talked about that a little bit yesterday and last week. Certainly knew it was going to get hot, knew it was going to get dry. It's just a question of whether those rains return to Northwest Kansas. So a few signs that they might here in the next few weeks. Other Northwest Kansas news, Northwest Kansas sports front of all things, and high school football, more importantly. Kansas High School Activities Association recently out with their 2026 football classification changes of local and regional interest in Northwest Kansas. Of note, Oakley, for the first time, dropping out of 11-man play, dropping down to 8-man Division I football this season in Oakley. Other notable changes in Northwest Kansas, area schools changing from 8-man Division I down to 8-man Division II, include St. Francis, also Quinter. 8-man down to 6-man include Wheatland Grinnell. That's where they'll participate this year. Also of note, not only for football, but all activities, the Tri-Plains Brewster cooperative agreement when it comes to sporting activities, no longer. They've went their separate ways. So both Brewster and Tri-Plains to play 6-man this year on their own. That's Northwest Kansas news here on your Wednesday. Hope everybody has a great day. Of course, we'll catch you back here same time, same place tomorrow for more Northwest Kansas news from Northwest Kansas. In the meantime, be careful, especially with that heat out there. Take the proper precautions. Also, get out and support your local county fairs. Talked about that yesterday. They're here. They're going on this week with more yet to come. Have a great one for your KFRM News, the voice of the Plains. I'm Chad Wolf reporting.
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13: And now it's time to go back to the times when the Plains cattle industry was young. Cow Tales and Cattle Trails with the cowboy, Jim Gray.
14: So O.W. Wheeler's story has so many implications to it, and one of those was the fact that he chose to ship his cattle on to the terminal market in Chicago rather than to negotiate a price in Abilene. The problem with that was that once he got there, he was trying to peddle 3,000 head of cattle all at once to a market that wasn't. One of those was the fact that he chose to ship his cattle on to the terminal market in Chicago rather than to negotiate a price in Abilene. The problem with that was that once he got there,

0: service by not only establishing his depot where buyers and sellers could come together, he was one of those, he was basically a middleman, a commission man who would bring that buyer and that seller together in a lot of instances. And that commission business was probably already in place prior to that in other formats, but he really perfected that commission business out of his stockyards there in Abilene. So as a commission service, his business was to know the market intimately, as far as where cattle were needed for specific purposes, whether feeders, whether slaughter, whether grazing. McCoy and his commission house could put those buyers with the particular sellers out on the prairie and provide a way of easily marketing those animals so that you would have a smooth business relationship between both.
1: That was Jim Gray, Executive Director of the National Drovers Hall of Fame in Ellsworth, Kansas, and author of Desperate Seed, Ellsworth, Kansas in the Violent Frontier.
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5: News this hour at Town Hall. I'm Bob Agnew in Washington. One person is dead, three other people missing after a pontoon boat sank on Tuesday in the waters off San Francisco.
6: On the boat were mostly family members holding a memorial service. 16 people were rescued. The group was on a three-deck pontoon vessel almost filled to capacity near Alcatraz Island. When crews arrived at the scene, they found the vessel almost fully underwater, with the motor still running and leaking fuel. Rescuers have been searching for the missing with divers, helicopters, and boats in open ocean on the western side of the Golden Gate Bridge. I'm Donna Water.
5: President Trump has national defense on his mind as he makes a trip to Pennsylvania. We get a preview from correspondent Willie Nelson.
7: President Trump travels to Carlisle, Pennsylvania today, where he's scheduled to speak at the Pennsylvania Defense and Innovation Summit at the U.S. Army War College at 3:15 p.m. Eastern. The event is expected to focus on defense priorities, military readiness, and emerging technologies as the administration continues its push to strengthen America's defense industrial base. Willie Nelson, The White House.
5: Former top lawyer Goldman Sachs and White House counsel to President Obama, Catherine Remler, said to be questioned by a House committee on her relationship with Jeffrey Epstein. More on that from correspondent Bernie Bennett.
8: Her testimony Wednesday to the House Oversight Committee comes after thousands of documents released by the Justice Department showed an extensive relationship between her and Epstein. She tried to downplay her relationship in more recent statements, calling him a, quote, monster. While Remler announced in February that she would step down from Goldman Sachs on June 30th, she remains an employee at the company. Bernie Bennett, Washington.
5: World shares are mixed and oil prices have climbed a bit after Iran issued new threats involving its tensions with the U.S. It's threatening to block Middle East energy exports now that the U.S. resumed its blockade of Iranian ports. South Korea's KOSPI index jumped more than 6%. This is SRN News.
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6: I'm meteorologist Michael Caro on the Kansas Agriculture Network. Looking to stay dry across much of Kansas for this afternoon as an upper-level ridge of high pressure will be the overall dominant weather pattern factor. Otherwise, a very weak upper-level disturbance could touch off a few very hit-or-miss type showers and storms, mainly in areas to the southeast of the Kansas Turnpike this afternoon, and we'll keep that chance for some very hit-or-miss type showers and storms again in the forecast on Thursday, mainly across eastern Kansas. Temperatures then look to gradually trend hotter as we head deeper into your weekend. For northwest Kansas, for this afternoon, it's full-on sunshine with high temperatures in the upper 80s to lower 90s. We'll have our winds breezy out of the south and southeast at 10 to 20 miles per hour. Into north-central Kansas, for this afternoon, lots of sunshine with high temperatures close to 90. We'll have our winds out of the southeast at 5 to 15. Into northeastern Kansas for this afternoon, mostly sunny skies with high temperatures in the lower 90s. Winds light out of the east, only up to around 5 miles per hour. Into southeastern Kansas for this afternoon, a mixture of clouds and sunshine developing. Can't rule out a chance for some hit-or-miss type showers and storms. High temperatures into the lower part of the 90s. For south central Kansas, for this afternoon, sunny to partly cloudy skies with high temperatures in the lower 90s. Love light southeasterly winds only up to around 5 miles per hour. And back into southwestern Kansas for this afternoon, it's full-on sunshine, love high temperatures reaching up into the upper 80s for Dodge City, but areas down closer to the Oklahoma border and Colorado border could approach those lower 90s for high temperatures. Love those winds out of the southeast, around 10 to 15 miles per hour. 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
7: 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The All-Star Game has come and gone. Let's take a look at the standings in Major League Baseball after last night's American League 4-0 shutout of the National League. We'll start in the AL, where the Tampa Bay Rays are 56-38. Three games ahead of the New York Yankees, that's in the East Division. Boston's gone on a bit of a roll and now within 10 games of the lead. In the Central Division, it's the Chicago White Sox, 50-45 ahead of the Guardians, who are 51-46. That is a virtual tie atop the Central Division. Twins, three games back. Tigers, 6.5. And the Royals, 38-59, the first half of the season, 13 games out of first. Rangers lead the West. They are 49-47, just two games over 500. 1.5 back the Mariners, who are a game under 500. So everyone basically alive in that division. Over in the National League, the LA Dodgers continue to set the pace. They are 61-36. That's 11.5 games of second place Arizona. The Padres are 12.5 back. Milwaukee Brewers lead the National League Central, 59-37 on the year. They're five games up on the Cubbies. Cardinals are 8.5 back. And in the East Division National League, it's the Atlanta Braves, 55-40. Two games over the Phillies and four up on the Marlins. The World Cup continues tonight. Last night it was Spain 2-0 over France in the semifinals. So Spain will play for the World Cup against either England or Argentina. Those two teams will square off this afternoon. And tomorrow, the Open Championship will tee off at Royal Birkdale. Final day of practice on this Wednesday before they open up tomorrow. Scottie Scheffler, the defending champion. Look at sports on a midweek Wednesday for 550 AM Radio Sports. I'm Rocky Downing.
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9: This is Kim Fritzmeyer with your Central Kansas Report on KFRM. Kansas for Vets continues to fundraise toward a long-term goal of building a proposed Patriot Housing project in Hutchinson for veterans. The group has already secured land for the project and completed a survey, but funding remains the largest hurdle. The estimated cost for the development is approximately $1 million. Kansas for Vets hopes to reduce costs by recruiting volunteers with construction skills, including electricians, drywall installers, and framers, to donate their time once construction begins. Several fundraising events are planned this summer. The organization will host its annual Hot Dog Days fundraiser at the Hutchinson Atwoods this Saturday, during which people can purchase two hot dogs and a drink for $1. On August the 22nd, Kansas for Vets will partner with the Central Kansas Gun Club to host a Veterans Family Fun Day, featuring shooting activities, prizes, and family-friendly events. Kansas for Vets also holds monthly meetings at the Hutchinson Friends Church. Those meetings are open to the public on the second Friday of each month, with doors opening at 11:30. Lunch is provided, and guest speakers from veteran-serving organizations share available resources and programs. Kansas for Vets serves as a central resource for veterans in need, connecting them with assistance or partnering with other organizations when additional help is required. The organization provides direct assistance through its Veteran Assistance Fund and works with community partners on projects ranging from accessibility improvements to helping veterans and their families. If you'd like to be a part of an elite group of people and support the community at the same time, consider joining a special volunteer program at the Fort Larned National Historic Site. Fort Larned regulars specialize in drill, uniform, and military practice of the late 1860s, as it represents the historic 3rd U.S. Infantry. The Fort Larned regulars will also represent the fort in local parades and events, and is the closest thing to how the 3rd U.S. Infantry looked when it was at Fort Larned in 1868. Practices are held at 10 a.m. every third Saturday of the month. The next practice is coming up this Saturday. To find out more about the Fort Larned regulars, send an email to folesinternet@nps.gov or call 620-285-6911. Downtown Hutchinson will once again host Third Thursday. The free event includes food trucks, music, family-friendly activities, and art from 6 to 8 this Thursday. Singer Jackie Myers will perform a free concert from approximately 7 to 8 at the Avenue A gazebo. Another of the evening's featured attractions will be the continued painting of decorative pillars at DCI Park at 2nd and Main. A local artist will be completing that work on the public art project while visitors watch. The Kansas Department of Transportation is set to begin a bridge replacement project for the Pawnee River Bridge on U.S. Highway 56 southwest of Larned today. U.S. 56 will be closed at the bridge. Motorists should follow the signed detour using K-156 and U.S. 183. Conditions permitting, the project should be completed by early next year. When doing construction projects on state routes, KDOT designates official detours on the nearest state highways for safety and maintenance considerations. Advance voting for the August 4th primary election starts today across Kansas. It can be done in person, through the mail, or online. Those wishing to vote by mail must request an advance ballot. Voters can see what their ballot will look like by visiting Kansas Secretary of State Voter View website. This year's primary ballot will also include a constitutional amendment question. Hours for voting vary from county to county, so check with your own county for details about hours and locations. Polls will be open from 7 a.m. to 7 p.m. on Tuesday, August 4th. Kansas law requires all voters to present a valid photo ID before casting their ballot. This has been Kim Fritzmeyer with your Central Kansas Report on KFRM 550 AM, the voice of the Plains.
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12: Good day, everyone. This is Scott Rhodes with USDA Market News Service in St. Joseph, Missouri, with the noon livestock and grain market report for Wednesday, July the 15th. On Monday, negotiated cash trade was mostly inactive on light demand in Kansas, Nebraska, and the Western Corn Belt. The last established market in Kansas was last week with live purchases at 248. The last established market in Nebraska was last week with live purchases at 248 and dressed from 390 to 393. The last established market in the Western Corn Belt was last week with live purchases at mostly 248 and dressed at mostly 393. Looking at formula purchases, the head count for Tuesday was 39,800 with an average carcass weight of 945, a weighted average net price of 407.12. Let's head over and take a look at our box beef cutouts. The choice cutout is at 373.46, and that is down 49 cents for the day. The select, 362.08, that is down 233 for the day. This puts the choice select spread at 1138. There has been 66 loads traded for the day so far, with 50 choice, 8 select, and 8 loads of trimmings and grindings. Looking at the cutter cow cutout, the current value is at 337.32, that is up $1.40. For boneless processing beef, there has been 25 loads nationally. With the National Daily Pork Report, the morning movement totaled 158 loads. The carcass price is at $101.48, up 27 cents. For the National Daily Direct Hog Report, there was 14,485 negotiated sales. Compared to yesterday's sales of bears and gilts, closed 388 higher. The base price ranged from $95.50 to $101, with a net weighted average hog carcass at $1.70 and a 5-day rolling average at $98.78. Let's head on over and take a look at our futures from the Chicago Mercantile Exchange. Live cattle for August down 9 at 230.52. October down 142 at 226.22. December down 155 at 225.75. Feeder cattle for August up 45 at 349.25. September down 55 at 344.30. October down 147 at 339.05. Lean hogs for July up 5 at 95.15. August up 1 and 42 at 99.87. October up 147 at 85.85. Let's head over to our grains. September up 8 at 446.5. December, up 7.75 at 4.68 1/4. March, up 7.5 at 4.83 1/4. Soybeans for August, up 3.25 at 11.96. September, up 4.25 at 11.85 1/2. November, up 3.75 at 11.94 3/4. Hard red winter wheat for September, up 41 at 7.19. December, up 39.25 at 7.31 3/4. March, up 36 3/4 at 7.41. That was a look at your midday market report for USDA Market News Service in St. Joseph, Missouri. This has been Scott Rhodes.
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14: 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We'll share those today on the Old Farmer's Almanac Radio Report. 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Actor Scott Foley celebrates a birthday, and the social networking site Twitter, now X, was launched on this day 20 years ago. July is National Hot Dog Month, and today is officially Hot Dog Day. 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Sounds hard to swallow, but reactions from those who've tried it are generally positive. Most reviewers note how the nutty, roasted, salty flavors complement the meat. 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Suggested garnishments to make your peanut butter hot dog complete are bacon, onions, and shredded cheddar, to name a few. 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
16: Now time for a market update on KFRM. I'm here with Tom Leffler with Leffler Commodities out of Augusta, Kansas. How are you, Tom?
17: We are doing fine, maybe not as good as the wheat market, which is on fire to the upside, 45 cents higher in Kansas City, 34 cents higher in Chicago, as we continue to see the market build in war premium with the situation taking place over in Ukraine and Russia. Now, you're also seeing managed money accounts, which are big shorts in Chicago wheat, liquidating positions, getting out of the road of this market. And of course, there's also short positions in Kansas City, but they are net long in Kansas City, but still would mean you're seeing managed money getting out of shorts even in Kansas City. Now, what's going on over there in the Ukraine situation is, and it's interesting because it's hard to get a handle on what goes on. There's so many different reports out there. I have seen numbers anywhere from 100 to over 200 claimed Russian vessels being attacked by drones from the Ukrainians. Now, that's a lot of difference between 100 and over 200. So they have been very aggressive about this, and there is a lot of concerns that, you know, it's going to cause problems with Russia exporting wheat. Keep in mind, Russia is the largest exporter of wheat in the world, and the Ukraine is the seventh largest in the world. Now, Ukraine also is the fourth largest exporter of corn, way behind what the U.S. does. Now, we also hear that Russia's Union of Grain Exporters stated that they are able to meet the export commitments by rerouting cargoes along different routes. That would be including rail and such. Now, there's others saying that ain't going to help enough. The other thing that's going on, we have seen with all the activity taking place over there on the water, that they are seeing the ability to get insurance for their ships. The Black Sea ocean freight ships is unavailable or extremely costly. So it is pretty much eliminating anything moving on the water, as they can't afford insurance or they're going to get shot at by the Ukrainians. But the Russians are also doing their own amount of damage over there, as they have decided to start attacking the ports to Odessa once again and have done a considerable amount of damage there. Now, there's also comments being made that they may have done enough damage there that it has caused a loss of 33% of the Ukraine export capacity. Now, this was put out by the Ukraine Farmers Union. So those are some of the things that's coming out of Ukraine and Russia right now, and those are the things that are making this wheat market go higher. Now, we're looking today at September and September Kansas City and Chicago September, both up there, the highest they've been since either the 19th or the 20th of May. Now, also put into mind, today's high in September KC has been 723, where we're at right now. The high for the month of May was 758, so we still got a ways to go before we're going up to those areas. September Chicago wheat today has had a high of 682 and three quarters. Its high back in May was $7. Now, other than that, no other fresh news in the wheat market, but it has seen a lot of activity, and we have seen a lot of activity on our end here, especially selling more new crop 27 July Kansas City and Chicago wheat. Now, in the corn market today, our weekly ethanol production numbers came out, 306 million gallons. That was 15,000 less than what we saw last week. It took 102 million bushels of corn to produce that. I also might add that that ethanol production was a 10-week low. Now, their stocks came in at 24.4 million barrels. That was an increase of 500,000. So quite a change took place there as we have seen production drop, but the stocks increased. In the soybeans, the June NOPA soybean crush came out much better than expected. It was looking for just a hair under 204 million bushels. It came in at 214.34 million bushels, well above the estimate, above the May number, which was 208.8, and well above a year ago, which was 185.3. So a very strong soybean number coming out of there, also helpful to the soybean market, despite they're also getting help from spillover buying out of the wheat pits into the corn and the soybeans. Now, we also are looking at supposedly the soybeans at the Gulf of America, 10 to 30 cents higher than what it is in the Brazil offers down there. Now, when you get past that, that pretty much sums up everything that's going on out in our markets other than the weather, and the weather is still a big variable out there. Some calling for this heat to hang on for another week. Others calling for a week from now we might see a cooling system come in and maybe even bring a little bit of moisture. But it varies tremendously across the country as to which weather event is affecting you and how it's affecting your crops. Now, we're looking also here at the corn today. September has had a good leadership as it's had a 28-session high today. It made it above the 50-day moving average, first time above that 50-day since back on May 22nd. Now, our December corn, last I looked, equaled Monday's high. It's probably getting close to taking it out now. Over in, and might also add, December corn, today's high has been 470 and three quarters. That did take out yesterday's high by one tick. And the next high for that market is the 477 and a quarter area, then the 506 and a half area. 477 and a quarter was made here last month. The 506 and a half was made back in May. August soybeans today saw a three-session low, but managed to have a two-session high and trading positive as we speak. The November have been mixed, but they've only managed to have a two-session high. And November soybeans have had a high day of 1203 and a quarter. The high made back on Monday was 1207 and a quarter. The May high is 1214. Now, we are looking at the moment, September KC wheat, 45 cents higher at 723, the high of the session. December at 44 cents at 736 and three quarters. In Chicago, September's 35 and a half higher at 680 and a half. The high is 82 and three quarters. December's up 35 cents at 694 and three quarters. In September, Minneapolis also getting help, not only from what we talked about, Ukraine, Russia, but a lot of concerns about the heat and dry weather up there affecting the spring wheat crop, which is getting very close to harvesting. It is 27 cents higher at 685. September corn, 10 cents higher, 448 and a half. December up 10 cents at 470 and a half. In soybeans, August 7 and make that 8 cents higher now at $12.75. November up 9¾ at $12.75. Also, in the December soybean meal, we're $3.30 higher, $3.1960. December bean oil 7 points higher, $77.75, and December cotton up $1.09 at $81.96. Do not have good news in the cattle complex. The only thing trading positive right at the moment is August feeder cattle. They're $1.22 higher at $3.5002. They have been the only thing that's been able to pretty much stay positive the entire session. We have seen mixed trading today, but all contracts have made new lows for the current slide to the downside, putting August the lowest they've been since the 20th of March and October the lowest since the 16th of March. We also have seen new lows made in August and October feeder cattle, 27 session lows taking place there. Now, we've seen 13,000 head of cattle reported by the five area feed yards, and Nebraska has moved almost 11,000 of those at 238 to 240 on the hoof. That is $8 to $10 lower than last week, and last week was $7 to $7.50 lower than the week before. Now, as far as Iowa, Minnesota, they've moved about 1,200 head at 385 in the meat. We also saw, it was reported, a negotiated trade in the grid in Kansas was 7,380. I'm not positive about the price, but I believe it was 380 in the meat, but I cannot swear to that. Box beef, 49 cents lower on choice, 233 lower on selects on a total movement of 66 loads. Hog market continues to find strength. We continue also to see buying of the hogs and selling of the cattle and spreading action. We are looking right now at August live cattle, $1.22 lower at $230.20. October down $1.72 at $225.92. December down $1.72 also at $225.57. February down $1.92 at $226.37. August feeder cattle $1.12 higher, $349.92. Today's high was $351.35. September is 47 lower, $344.37. October down $1.82 at $338.70. And November down $2.50 at $334.27. August lean hogs $1.62 higher, $100.07. October $1.90 higher at $86.27. And December $2.10 higher at $76.92. All those contracts are within 20 to 30 cents of their high of the session. We have seen mixed trading in the stock market today. At the moment, we are 65 points higher, 52,574. The September S&P is 7 points higher, 7,598. September NASDAQ down 180 points at 29,612. September dollar index continues to hold above that $100 mark, even though we're down 33 cents right now at $100.38. Energy markets are giving up their higher trade today. We've actually just started going negative a little while ago. August crude down 45 cents at $78.91. August heating oil down 13¼ cents at $3.88¼. August RBOB is up 5 cents at $3.27½, and August natural gas a penny higher at $2.92. Metal markets are lower. August gold down $12 at $4,058, and September silver down $1.42 at $57.70. Well, for commodity trading, ag marketing, or managed trading programs, contact Loeffler Commodities on the phone or on the web by using 866-GO-TO-TOM. 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
19: This is Steve Knopfsinger, and it's time for your Ag News on this Wednesday, July 15th. The National Farmers Union is accepting applications for its 2026 Beginning Farmer Institute, a free 10-week online program designed to help beginning farmers and ranchers strengthen their operations. The competitive program is open to producers ages 18 and older, and it includes weekly business management training, live question and answer sessions with industry experts, one-on-one technical assistance, and networking opportunities with fellow producers. Participants who complete the program may also be invited to an in-person session featuring additional training, farm tours, and meetings with Farmers Union leadership. The National Farmers Union says the institute is designed to improve the long-term health and resilience of farm and ranch businesses. Applications must include a resume, reference letter, and essay outlining the applicant's current operation, 5-year goals, and how the program will help achieve those objectives. The online program runs from October through December, and applicants will be notified of their acceptance by September 1st. Oklahoma has reached a nearly $44 million settlement with 6 poultry companies, ending a 21-year lawsuit over poultry litter pollution in the Illinois River watershed. The agreement resolves claims against Tyson Foods, Cargill, George's, Peterson Farms, Calmaine, and Simmons Foods. The companies will fund watershed conservation, pay environmental penalties, finance independent compliance monitoring, and reduce the amount of poultry litter applied within the watershed over the next 7 years. They also agreed to help fund vegetative buffer strips and submit to annual compliance audits. Oklahoma Attorney General Ginter Drummond says, "This agreement allows us to turn the page on a dispute that has gone on for far too long. It protects Oklahoma's water, provides certainty for our poultry industry, and shows that difficult problems can be solved through persistence and good faith negotiation." The settlement still requires court approval and would replace a December 2025 court judgment once it's finalized. Farm Country has asked Washington, D.C. for years to address the ag labor crisis, and perhaps that persistence is paying off. Recently, House Ag Chairman G.T. Thompson introduced the Securing Agriculture's Workforce Act, a move applauded by Washington Congressman Dan Newhouse. Newhouse said this new proposal used many parts of the Farm Workforce Modernization Act.
20: It's really an important step in reforming and making more user-friendly, efficient, and cost-effective the H-2A visa program for agricultural workforce in the United States. So very, very pleased that the chairman has been leading this effort and been right there alongside him.
19: Newhouse, a member of the House Ag Committee, said the Securing Agriculture's Workforce Act has broad-based support not only from the agriculture community, but in Congress as well. Newhouse added that many members of the ag community are now taking time to visit and advocate for this legislation, which he said is a positive.
20: Farmers, ranchers, representatives from these groups in Washington, D.C., making sure that members of the House and the Senate are aware and understand the urgency of getting this done.
19: Newhouse pointed out one concern he has is time. Between summer vacations, the midterm election, and eventually the holidays, there's not a lot of time to address ag labor. Plus, lawmakers also want to tackle the farm bill before this Congress adjourns. The USDA has implemented new livestock disaster assistance provisions under the One Big Beautiful Bill Act, signed into law in July 2025. The updates expand coverage and increase financial support for producers affected by livestock and forage losses. A major change to the livestock indemnity program extends coverage to unborn livestock lost when adult female animals die from eligible disaster events beyond normal mortality levels. Payments for unborn calves may reach up to 85% of the rate established for the lowest weight class of the same livestock type, with the provision applying retroactively to losses dating back to January 1, 2024. The USDA has also increased compensation for livestock losses caused by predation. Beginning with the 2026 program year, eligible producers will receive payments equal to 100% of market value for predation losses, compared with the previous 75% reimbursement rate. The Livestock Forage Disaster Program has been expanded to provide assistance after four consecutive weeks of severe drought or at D2 or greater during the normal grazing season. Producers may qualify for a larger payment if drought conditions continue for 7 out of 8 consecutive weeks. In addition, the USDA updated rules for the Emergency Livestock Assistance Program. The revised regulation clarifies that feed loss payments will be calculated based on no more than 150 grazing days during a program year. These changes are intended to strengthen support for livestock producers facing drought, predation, and other disaster-related challenges. Producers interested in learning more about available assistance programs can contact their local FSA office. And that's been a look at your Ag News on this Wednesday, July 15th.
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16: Now time for the regional weather summary on KFRM. Hot and dry conditions remain in place, with highs reaching in the 90s to lower 100s across the region. Early next week, a cold front is expected to head into Nebraska, leaving oppressively hot temperatures south of the front across Kansas and Oklahoma. The stalled-out front will bring some shower and storm chances next week, especially for Nebraska. And that's been the regional weather summary on KFRM.
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3: It's Trish Swoboda with KFRM, and it's time to take a look at your Kansas News Today in your afternoon Kansas Journal entry. Kansas has made some improvements in retaining new teachers. That's according to data shared on Tuesday with the Kansas Board of Education. The state measures what percentage of teachers are remaining in the profession after their third year. During the pandemic, that number dropped to about 86%, but that rate has rebounded back up to 91% in recent years. Shane Carter is the director of teacher licensure in Kansas. He cited a two-year mentoring program as a potential driver of improvements.
4: Overall, within our that mentoring data we collected, it was a positive impact from the mentoring program, and I think this chart shows that.
3: First-year educators in Kansas make an average of about $46,000 per year, while teachers overall make an average of about $70,000 per year. A new justice has been selected for the Kansas Supreme Court, but to some, his name may be familiar. Kansas State House reporter Zach Boblett has more.
6: It's the second time in 2 years that K. Christopher Jayram was a finalist for the job. Just last year, Governor Laura Kelly chose Larkin Walsh over Jayram. The Johnson County District Judge replaces former Chief Justice Marla Lukert. During the announcement of his nomination, Jayram quoted civil rights activist and lawyer Mohandas Gandhi.
7: The best way to find yourself is to lose yourself in the service of others.
6: When Jayram takes the bench, he will be one of four Kelly appointees currently serving on the Kansas Supreme Court. At the Kansas State House, I'm Zach Boblett.
3: Researchers at the University of Kansas say estrogen-based home therapies could protect older women from brain disorders like Alzheimer's. Beck Shackelford-Wongonga has more for the Kansas News Service.
8: Robin Honey, who co-authored the study, says they examined brain images of more than 450 women ages 65 and older. She says they looked at women who had taken some type of estrogen-based therapy, like birth control or menopausal hormone therapy, and women who had not.
27: We actually saw pretty large-scale structural differences in that those women that had been taking some form of estrogen therapy had larger regions of cortex.
8: Honey says the cortex is an important part of the brain that typically gets smaller with age. She says more research is needed, but preliminary studies show estrogen can help protect women's brains from memory loss. For the Kansas News Service, I'm Beck Shackelford-Wongonga.
3: The Kansas Bureau of Investigation released that the Ellsworth County attorney has filed charges after a death investigation by the Kansas Bureau of Investigation and the Ellsworth County Sheriff's Office. According to the release, a father and mother have been ordered to appear in Ellsworth County District Court on July 28th. They are charged with two counts of aggravated child endangerment, level 6 felonies, and two counts of aggravated child endangerment, level 9 felonies. The charges stem from the deaths of their 8-year-old and 5-year-old children. Investigators say that on March 28th, another young child in the home found a loaded shotgun that was not secured and accidentally shot and killed the two siblings. Authorities said no additional information will be released. The nation's hospitals are running low on blood. The American Red Cross has declared an emergency as it seeks new donations. Logan Wright, Regional Communications Manager for the Red Cross, says anyone donating through the end of the month can get a voucher for free movie tickets.
28: The Fandango movie ticket promotion is for donors who come to give blood or platelets from now until July 31st. It's a voucher that's emailed to you worth $15, and you can take that, purchase a ticket, and go see a movie on us for helping us alleviate the blood shortage.
3: Blood donors can schedule a donation appointment online at redcrossblood.org. The Kansas Bureau of Investigation has released its 2025 Crime Index report, showing overall crime in the state fell to its lowest level in more than five decades, even as violent crime increased from the previous year. According to the report, Kansas recorded 66,947 total index crimes in 2025, a 57-year low and about 20% below the state's 10-year average. Property crime continued its long-term decline, helping drive the overall reduction in crime. Violent crime, however, rose 7.5% from 2024, with 13,588 reported offenses involving murder, rape, robbery, and aggravated assault or aggravated battery. The increase was largely attributed to aggravated assaults and batteries, while murders also increased slightly compared with the previous year. The annual crime index compiles data submitted by state and local law enforcement agencies through the Kansas Incident-Based Reporting System and is used to track statewide crime trends. The report measures both violent crimes and property crimes, including burglary, theft, and motor vehicle theft. The full 2025 Kansas Crime Index report is available through the KBI's Crime Statistics webpage. And that's your news out of Kansas in today's afternoon Kansas Journal entry. For more news from the KFRM listening area, visit KFRM.com. For your KFRM news, the voice of the Plains, I'm Trish Swoboda.
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9: Despite USDA's lower forecast in wheat production in our nation this year, a 14% production decline from the previous month, World Agricultural Outlook Board Chair Mark Jankowski says adjustments in the U.S. wheat balance sheet were minimal.
10: With a little bit tighter ending stocks, that carries into the new crop year. So 14 million bushel reduction in carry-in stocks for the new crop. We didn't make any change to our season average price forecast this month for the new crop year, holding that steady at $6 per bushel.
9: U.S. wheat production forecast this month, along with a lower projection for Canadian wheat production, led to a forecast this month of less world wheat produced. That offset
10: increased production forecasts for Russia and Ukraine, where we've seen very favorable growing conditions across the Black Sea region. We're looking at record yields in both Russia and Ukraine.
9: I'm Rod Bain reporting for the U.S. Department of Agriculture in Washington, D.C.
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16: 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September corn up 9 3/4 at 448 1/4. December up 9 1/2 at 470. And March up 9 1/4 at 485. September Kansas City wheat up 44 1/2 at 722 1/2. December up 43 1/4 at 735 3/4. And March up 40 1/2 at 745. September Chicago wheat up 33 3/4 at 678 3/4. December up 33 at 692 3/4. And March up 32 3/4 at 704 1/2. August soybeans up 8 1/4 at 1201. September up 9 1/4 at 1190 1/2. And November up 9 1/4 at 1201. August soybean meal up 20 cents at 317.60. September up 140 at 316.40. And October up 240 at 315.30. August soybean oil up 56 at 72.93. September up 48 at 72.14. And October up 34 at 71.37. In the livestock futures, August live cattle down 137 at 230.05. October down 180 at 225.85. And December down 182 at 225.47. August feeder cattle up 117 at 349.97. September down 45 at 344.32. And October down 150 at 339.02. July lean hogs up 2 at 95.12. October up 197 at 101.42. And October up 245 at 86.85. In the oil futures, West Texas crude down 33 cents at 79.01, gasoline up 5 cents at 3.28, and heating oil down 9 cents at 3.92. And that's been the market update on KFRM.
0: Well, hi once again, everyone. John Avey with this Southwest Kansas update. Folks, checking first with the National Weather Service, Dodge City, with that forecast. Of course, with the county fairs going on, other activities going on this week. Checking with the Weather Service, today's high around 88, tomorrow near 90, Friday 92, Saturday 94, and by Sunday the highs could reach 97. Now, according to our county fair schedule, fairs going on as we speak. Hodgman County Fair, Comanche County Fair, and Stafford County Fair, and also getting underway today in Dighton, the Lane County Fair. And just a quick reminder, looking ahead on that Lane County Fair, their annual KPRA rodeo scheduled for this Friday and Saturday. And by the way, according to that schedule, Ford County Fair and Finney County Fair scheduled to get underway tomorrow. Lots of activities going on, some great things to attend, and one of those, the 46th annual Fowler Threshing Day. And for 2026, now according to our schedule, running through Saturday. And by the way, just found out too that a special raffle for a 1976 Monte Carlo, and the proceeds from that will be going to the Fowler Threshing Days Fund. Also, we know a parade and always a big car show there coming up this Friday. Now, for more information, folks, go to that City of Fowler Facebook page. Also, Fowler Threshing Days Facebook pages. And as we talk about that, our good friends over in Burdett celebrating Burdett's 150th birthday this Friday, Saturday, and Sunday. Folks, you can go to burdettkansas.org and then click on the Burdett 150 logo for more information. Summer collegiate baseball last night, the Liberal BJs downing the Hayes Larks. I believe our score is correct, 14-6. Tonight, the Hayes, the Liberal BJs will again host the Hayes Larks. And also, according to the Batcats schedule, Great Bend Batcats hosting rival Hutch Monarchs tonight in Great Bend. And for speaking of baseball, folks, beginning next year, high school baseball teams will be given the option to use an 18-inch first base or the double first base. Now, the larger base is presented as an alternative to the previously mandated double first base, which goes into effect in 2027. A larger base option was one of seven rule changes recommended by the Federation Rules Committee. And in conjunction with the double first base, allowing a larger first base has proven to be effective in reducing player collisions and enhancing player safety. Well, again, lots of things going on in Southwest Kansas, and of course, always means more and more traffic out there on our highways. So folks, again, going through those construction zones and others, please, please slow down and drive carefully. Stay buckled up. And again, thanks for tuning in to our report. From Southwest Kansas with your update, this is John Eby.
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16: Now time for a weather update on KFRM. In Nebraska tonight, mostly clear with lows in the mid-60s. On Thursday, mainly sunny with highs in the lower 90s. On Thursday night in Nebraska, mostly clear to partly cloudy with lows in the upper 60s to around 70. And on Friday, sunny skies with highs in the mid-90s. In Oklahoma tonight, partly cloudy with a chance for a shower or storm in the east.
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16: Now time for a weather update on KFRM. In Nebraska tonight, mostly clear with lows in the mid-60s. On Thursday, mainly sunny with highs in the lower 90s. On Thursday night in Nebraska, mostly clear to partly cloudy with lows in the upper 60s to around 70. And on Friday, sunny skies with highs.

0: 90s. On Thursday night in Oklahoma, partly cloudy skies with lows in the upper 60s to around 70. And on Friday, mix of clouds and sun with a slight chance for showers and storms, highs in the low to mid 90s. In Kansas tonight, partly cloudy with lows in the mid 60s to around 70. On Thursday, partly cloudy with a slight chance for a shower or storm in the far east corner of Kansas, highs in the low to mid 90s. On Thursday night in Kansas, mostly clear and quiet with lows in the mid to upper 60s. And on Friday, sunny to partly cloudy with a slight chance for storms in the south, highs in the low to mid 90s. And that's been the weather update on KFRM.
1: Welcome to the Cattleman's Corner. I'm Brian Hale, sitting in for the late Howard Hale, as we continue his legacy of speaking with cattlemen and women from around the globe. Gelvy and Balancer cattle offer maternal superiority through increased longevity, added fertility, and more pounds of calf weaned per cow exposed. Gelvy and Balancer females offer a reduced mature cow size, more maternal milk, greater calving ease, and reach puberty at an earlier age. Visit gelvy.org. Here's our co-host David Woodruff with Glenn Jones from Iowa.
2: So what kind of stock have you got? What breed of cattle?
3: I buy 100% black bulls and Angus, and I've got some Charolais, a little bit of Charolais back in my herd. I've only got one white cow right now, so when she's gone, that'll be the last white one. And I got some black baldies because I got some Herefords showing, you know, in the background, you know, 20 years ago. Yeah. But for the most part, I'm running black and using 100% black bulls. I've got, right now, everything is here at home, and I've got the heifers in a separate lot, and I got the other 85 head on a bigger lot. So they're getting fed different ration. They're getting fed better than the rest of them. I'm trying to grow them, you know, and get them as big as I can. But they'll go to grass in May. I will take them through the vet's office and give them a round of shots and put fly tags in their ears and then haul them to grass. And then June 10th to June 12th is when we turn the bull in. So that gives me the earliest calves come about March 15th.
1: And that's going to do it for today's Cattleman's Corner. Thanks again for listening, and may God bless. I'm Brian Hale.
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0: Attitude is everything. I'm Mitch Anthony with today's Daily Dose. How important is it to pursue your dreams? All important if you ask those who've spent their lives with the regret of not having done so. A young man had ambitions of being a professional golfer. He excelled as an amateur in youth and college events. Upon graduation, he was told by his father that it was time to settle down and get on with real life and making money. Dad invited him to join the successful family business. His son said he wanted to join the mini tours to see how good he'd be at golf. His father, wanting to knock some sense into him, arranged for him to meet a wise and influential friend. This influential friend turned out to be the late Senator Hubert Humphrey. The senator asked what the problem was, and the young man explained the dilemma between golfing and entering the business world. Humphrey stood up and exclaimed, "That's an easy choice. Go golf. It's your dream. Follow it." The young man told Humphrey, "I don't think that's what my father wanted me to hear from you." Humphrey then called his father and told him, "So few people even have a dream. When you meet someone who does, encourage it. Even if they fail, they're better off for trying." This is Mitch Anthony reminding you once again that life is whatever you make it. 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
1: News this hour at Town Hall. I'm Bob Agnew in Washington. Acting Attorney General Todd Blanche answering some questions today before the Senate Judiciary Committee. He said the Biden administration upended faith in the justice system by targeting political foes, something he's trying to rectify.
2: Above all, we are restoring American trust. In recent years, we watched the Justice Department turned against many of you and a former president, and it damaged the public's faith in justice. We are fixing that.
1: During a committee hearing, Blanche was told by the ranking member of the committee, Dick Durbin of Illinois, he's been too focused on doing President Trump's bidding.
3: In less than 18 months at the Department of Justice, you've shown you're still President Trump's personal attorney. Your tenure can be summed up in the four words you said, quote, "I love you, sir," to President Trump. This was your response when you were asked what you would say to him. This nation deserves an attorney general who loves the Constitution more than any single president.
1: Israel has ramped up strikes in Gaza with an attack on a police headquarters.
4: Israeli airstrikes have killed about a dozen people in Gaza over the past 2 days, local health officials say, part of a wider campaign of attacks on the territory by Israel, despite a months-old ceasefire with Hamas. Among the dead are a woman and six police officers killed in an airstrike on a police station in the densely populated Jabalia refugee camp in northern Gaza. The Israeli military has not commented on the strikes in central and another in southern Gaza. I'm Charles Dillatesma.
1: U.S. wholesale inflation fell from May to June on plunging energy prices, but intensifying hostilities with Iran are clouding the outlook. The Labor Department reported today its producer price index, that's the one that captures inflation before it even hits consumers, dropped by 0.3% from May to June. More from townhall.com.
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9: Now time for a market update on KFRM. September corn up 9 at 447.5, December up 8.75 at 467.25, and March up 8.25 at 484. September Kansas City wheat up 43.25 at 721.25, December up 42 at 734.25, and March up 39.5 at 743.75. September Chicago wheat up 33.75 at 678.5, December up 33 at 692.75, and March up 32.5 at 704.25. August soybeans up 8.5 at 1201.25, September up 11 at 1192.25, and November up 11.25 at 1202.25. August soybean meal up 1 at 318.40, September up 2.20 at 317.20, and October up 3.30 at 316.20. August soybean oil up 48 at 72.88, September up 49 at 72.15, and October up 35 at 71.39. In the livestock futures, August live cattle down 130 at 230.12, October down 165 at 226, and December down 175 at 225.55. August feeder cattle up 115 at 349.95, September down 47 at 344.37, and October down 167 at 338.85. July lean hogs up 7 at 95.17, August up 187 at 101.32, and October up 235 at 86.72. In the oil futures, West Texas crude down 29 cents at 79.05, gasoline up 6 cents at 329, and heating oil up 10 cents at 391. And that's been the market update on KFRM.
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9: Now time for a weather update for this Wednesday, July 15th. In Nebraska tonight, mainly clear with lows in the mid-60s. And on Thursday, mainly sunny with highs in the lower 90s. In Oklahoma tonight, partly cloudy with a slight chance of a shower or storm in the east, lows in the mid-60s. And on Thursday, sunny to partly cloudy with a slight chance for a shower or storm in the east, highs in the lower 90s. In Kansas tonight, partly cloudy with lows in the mid-60s. And on Thursday, partly cloudy with a slight chance for a shower or storm in the far east, highs in the lower 90s. And that's been a look at the weather on KFRM.
12: Somewhere between learning to tie our shoes and figuring out how to drive a tractor straight, most of us learned the basics. Hello, everyone. I'm Cindy Young with Brownfield, and this is My Two Cents. I'm not talking about the complicated life lessons, just the everyday habits that make living and working together a little easier. And yet, here we are. Life advice doesn't have to be profound to matter. Often it's the simple things people remember most. Say please and thank you. They cost nothing, but earn respect everywhere, from the sale barn to the coffee shop. Wash your hands every time. Nobody wants mystery germs with a handshake or a shared meal. If you can carry something full, you can carry it empty. Don't toss trash out the truck window. The land that provides our livelihood deserves better than that. Take your hat off at the dinner table. Hold the door for someone behind you. Let another driver merge. Use a napkin instead of your sleeve. These aren't difficult tasks. They're signs that you're paying attention to the people around you. And when someone is talking, look them in the eye instead of at your phone. It's a small gesture that builds trust and shows respect. None of these habits are complicated, but together they say a lot about who we are. In a world that often celebrates the loudest voices, it's still the people who remember the basics who leave the strongest impression. Remember that. I'm Cindy Young with Brownfield. That's My Two Cents.
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13: It's Trish Swoboda with KFRM. Keeping wildlife wild is important for animal and human health and safety. K-State wildlife specialist Drew Ricketts explains what people should do if they encounter wildlife and what young wildlife is likely to be seen this time of year.
14: This time of the year, we've got fawns that have been recently born. Their defense mechanism is actually just to hold really still. Mom is probably close by, and so leaving those fawns alone is really the best thing that we can do for their welfare. The same is really true if we come across a nest of cottontail rabbits. Those cottontail rabbits are really, really hard to tame. It's hard to keep them alive in captivity. And so when we come across those sorts of things, really just leaving them alone and allowing them to remain wild. Sometimes they do die, but leaving them out there is really the best chance that they have to live.
13: Leaving wildlife wild is not only important for humans and wildlife, but also dogs. Ricketts explains what people should do if someone's pet does bring back wildlife.
14: if it's a situation where your dog brings you something and that animal is visibly injured, then, you know, reach out to Kansas Department of Wildlife and Parks. You could do an internet search for wildlife rehabilitators near me. They would actually have the legal authority to possess those wildlife and try and nurse them back to health. If the animal is healthy, then my suggestion would be that you just get that animal away from the dog if you can do that safely. You know, if it's a young raccoon that could bite you, you know, that's a challenging situation, and we don't want to expose ourselves to disease risk or something like that. But really, we really need to be careful in those sorts of situations that we don't expose ourselves to getting bitten or clawed or something like that, because then we might have to go to the doctor and go through a rabies exposure protocol and go through that whole ordeal. So that's not a good situation if we can avoid it.
13: Dead wildlife can carry a variety of dangerous zoonotic pathogens, such as bacteria, viruses, and parasites that are easily transmitted to humans and pets. If deceased wild animals are found, he discusses what should be done.
14: If we do need to move them, if you live in the country, of course, you could just take that animal outside, move it away from the building or the yard, put it in a place where it can decompose or be food for other critters, and it's not going to bother us. If you live in town, then really double bagging that critter in trash bags and then putting it in the household trash would be the best thing to do.
13: That was K-State wildlife specialist Drew Ricketts with how people can help wildlife by leaving them alone and letting them remain wild. For your KFRM News, I'm Trish Swoboda.
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9: 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I'm here with Donna Hughes with StoneX from Abilene, Texas. How are you, Donna?
15: Doing well today. It was a pretty active trade today in the grain market, and we actually saw livestock futures continue lower as the trend continues. We'll go over to the livestock markets initially here. Trend remains lower for cattle contracts as well as the product values. Deferred contracts took the heaviest of hits as the bull spreads remain viable. We also see cash markets remaining supported, which is giving us that bull market deal. The lower trade is now in its fourth week with losses in deferred contracts, motivated by thoughts that the six-year bull market could be over. August live cattle closed the session at 230.12, down 130 points. October down 165 at 226. December 225.55, down 175. February closed the day at 226.27, down 202. And we did hit a support in the October live cattle contract today at that 225.65. So we're going to need to see that hold. Feeder contracts also stuck to the lower trade as the trend remains lower. High corn values helped to pressure today, with futures ending the session lower, with the bull spreads also remaining viable in the feeder contracts. The September feeder contract did hit support at 342.72, and that's the level that we're going to have to see hold in order not to see another leg lower. August feeders closed at 349.95. That was up 115 points. September 344.37, down 48. October down 167 points at 338.85. September, make that November, closed the session at 334.50, down 227 points. Today's estimated cattle slaughter is 108,000 head, with the week's total at 324,000. And we were lower on the product values on the morning wire. choice was reported at 373.46, down 49 cents. Select down 233 at 360.208. That brings the choice select spread to 1138, with the load count reported at 66. And it was a very strong trade for hog contracts as we were heading into the close. The morning pork cutout was reported up 27 cents at 101.48. Today's slaughter was reported at 482,000, with the week thus far at 1,408,000. October hogs resistance comes in at 87.05, with support at 85.95. August hogs closed at $1.32. That was up 187. October 86.72, up 235. December 77.37, that was up 255 points. And grain markets remain strong heading into the close, with concerns continuing over war premium and what we have going on in Ukraine and Russia, as well as the Middle East. Corn gained strength as we were headed into the close, with wheat contracts continuing to soar higher. Tuesday's action saw the December contract maintain support at the 9-day moving average, with futures bouncing higher today off today's fundamentals. The December contract traded to key resistance at 469.5 today, with traders targeting 475 as the next level from there. September corn closed at 447.5, up 9 cents. December up 9 at 469.5. March 484.25, up 8.5. May closed the session at 492.5. That was up 8.25 cents. And over in the wheat market, contracts continued to lead grain markets higher heading into the close. All wheat contracts continued to post multi-month highs. This included French wheat futures, as that country continues to see drought situations affecting the product there. Values were trading above all moving averages as we were closing the session. The close today at these levels will have traders targeting 758 to the upside in the September Kansas City contract. September Kansas City wheat closed the day at 720. That was up 42 cents. December 733.25, up 40.75. March 743.25, up 39 cents. May closed the session up 36.25 cents at 747.25. And over in Chicago contracts, we saw the September contract gain 32.5 cents at 677.5. December 692, up 32.25. March 703.5, up 31.75 cents. May gained 29.75 cents, closing the day at 707.75. And soybeans saw a consolidation range-bound trade into the close. Long and short-term trends remain higher, with a move over 1214 needed in the November contract in order to see another leg higher from there. Support remains at the 1180 area. August soybeans closed the session up 9.5 cents at 1202.25. September 1192.25, up 11 cents. November gained 10.75 cents, closing the day at 1201.75. January closed the session at 1215.75. And over in the outside markets, crude oil contracts gave up an early advance following the release of today's EIA report. The September West Texas Intermediate contract needs to see a move over 80.35 in order for more upside to continue. Support in that contract comes in at 77.20. And for our indice investors, those markets were mixed today, with the S&P posting a one-month high and the Dow higher as well. The NASDAQ was trading lower. Favorable inflation news lent support, while weakness in chip makers provided pressure. And that's our wrap-up for today's markets. Traders will be looking to export sales data that will be released tomorrow at 7:30 a.m. Central Time.
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0: Good day, I'm Jared White with Agribusiness News on Brownfield. Which corn brand delivers higher yield potential and advanced pest protection with four modes of action? Your field knows the one, Pioneer brand PowerCore Ultra Enlist Corn. A market analyst says the current heat dome could reduce U.S. crop potential. Don Rose is with U.S. Commodities.
1: It definitely is adding some risk premium to the market very quickly.
0: He tells Brownfield USDA's yield forecast assumes favorable growing conditions, and it's unclear if it's achievable.
1: When we have a 183 yield now, you need some pretty good growing weather to hit that kind of a yield.
0: The U.S. is in a critical period for kernel potential. As of Sunday, the USDA says 34% of the U.S. corn crop is pollinating, with 68% in good to excellent condition. The Director of Public Policy and Renewable Fuels for the National Corn Growers Association says the latest step towards implementing the 45Z Clean Fuel Tax Credit is mostly good news for farmers. Matt Ziegler says the USDA's Regenerative Agricultural Feedstock Rule gives corn farmers a clear path toward participating in the voluntary program.
2: Key items pertaining to how on-farm practices will be scored and carbon intensity, much more expanded. 45Z was originally constructed, so yeah, we're very pleased.
0: He tells Brownfield the expansion of qualifying practices is critical.
2: We started out with three. It's a much more expanded list, from no-till to some things you can do with nitrogen, enhanced efficiency fertilizers. So there's a number of different ways that you can kind of tick the box.
0: He says once the USDA's rule is finalized, it then needs to go through the Department of Energy and the Treasury Department, which has announced a goal of having finalized guidance issued by November. The state climatologist for Iowa says river levels have been a mixed bag across the Corn Belt. Justin Glisson tells Brownfield that inland waterways in Iowa and surrounding states are elevated.
3: Inland streams are looking above average across much of the upper Midwest.
0: But he says levels aren't as high along the Mississippi River.
3: River levels are lower than normal, but not exceedingly lower.
0: Glisson says current conditions should allow export shipments to continue moving along the Mississippi without interruption. And the high cost of fertilizer continues to weigh on the minds of many farmers. Tom Gillis, who grows corn and soybeans in western Wisconsin, says this spring's price spikes caused him to alter plans.
4: We went with more liquid starter and less dry. Both were price point opportunities.
0: Thomas Perkins, who raises corn, beans, wheat, hay, and cattle in central Illinois, says the high input costs coupled with low commodity prices are squeezing already thin margins.
5: It's tough. The way interest rates have been the last couple years, used to, you know, you prepaid everything, but when you're approaching 7-8% interest, it makes it harder to do that.
0: Gillis tells Brownfield,
4: maybe there's some investigations going on in the government level. I would like to see some of that come to fruition.
0: Both farmers say they're in no hurry to book 2027 fertilizer needs in hopes of seeing prices come back down to more profitable levels. For these stories and more, visit brownfieldagnews.com. I'm Jared White for Brownfield.
6: The Public News Service Total Newscast, July the 15th, 2026. I'm Mike Clifford. You may recall the $1 million checks that billionaire Elon Musk handed to voters in the Wisconsin 2025 Supreme Court election. Now a bipartisan panel has found Musk likely broke state laws. CNN notes the Wisconsin Elections Commission last week referred two complaints to the Brown County District Attorney's Office, which could choose to bring criminal charges over violating the state's laws against election bribery. Prosecutors have 40 days to report back to the commission. Meantime, scientists warn a mysterious cold patch in the North Atlantic may be a signal that human-induced climate change is disrupting global ocean currents. While the rest of the ocean experiences record warming, a small section nicknamed the cold blob, south of Greenland, has cooled nearly 2 degrees Fahrenheit over the past century.
7: Paul Majewski is the former director of the Climate Change Institute at the University of Maine. He says fresh water from melting ice sheets is altering the ocean's salinity and slowing down an underwater conveyor belt, which pulls warm water north.
8: There's absolutely no doubt that we live in a time period in which climate change, in this particular case, greenhouse gas warming, is having a dramatic effect.
7: That conveyor belt is known as the Atlantic Meridional Overturning Circulation, or AMOC, and Majewski says changes to it could dramatically alter weather conditions in Europe and along the U.S. East Coast. Scientists remain divided over whether the AMOC is heading towards a total collapse. I'm Catherine Carley.
6: The Trump administration has proposed a more than 30% cut to the National Oceanographic and Atmospheric Administration's 2027 budget and the closure of nearly all of the agency's climate research labs. And as most Americans continue to struggle to afford necessities like food, health care, and rent, Colorado's public libraries are offering some relief, and you don't need to fill up the gas tank to get it.
9: Library card holders can access Canopy at their homes. The streaming platform is similar to Netflix and others that charge a hefty monthly fee. Elizabeth Bush with Mesa County Public Libraries in Grand Junction says Canopy has thousands of children's programs, television series, and major motion pictures you can stream on your TV, phone, or other devices.
10: They also have some blockbuster movies, for example, like Everything Everywhere All at Once is currently on Canopy. They have a lot of kids' material. The great courses, there's a lot of documentaries, and all of them are free.
9: Canopy is free for library card holders, but libraries pay fees on a pay-per-view model, which helps pay content creators. Support for this reporting was provided by the Andrew Carnegie Foundation, formerly Carnegie Corporation of New York. I'm Eric Galatas.
6: This is Public News Service. And rural farmers in Iowa are helping climate scientists get a better understanding of soil moisture levels across the state, data that's only been available at the local level up to now.
11: Lee Tesdell's great-grandfather, Sievert, who fought in the Civil War, settled the farm Lee now manages in Lincoln Township in Polk County. For years, he's been measuring how much rain he gets with plastic gauges. Now, a solar-powered hydro station, which stands about 8 feet tall, can tell him exactly how much rain falls. But he gets more information, too, which is sent to the statewide flood center in Iowa City.
12: They collect rainfall, they collect soil moisture, they collect soil temperature, and they collect shallow groundwater well water.
11: Soil moisture levels are collected and updated every 15 minutes, and that data is shared with other farmers and researchers in real time. Tesdell calls it very Iowa to see neighbors helping neighbors. I'm Mark Moran.
6: Workers at the Providence St. Vincent Medical Center in Portland held an informational picket outside the hospital yesterday, calling on Providence Health Systems to settle a fair first union contract.
13: Caregivers represented by SEIU Local 49, including certified nursing assistants, housekeepers, and dietary staff, have been bargaining since November. Edward Cummings is on the bargaining team and works in environmental services. He says the pay Providence offers falls short of what's needed to retain and recruit caregivers, and some people in the 1,000-person unit are making just above minimum wage.
14: We've lost some amazing people. We've had people leave for fast food restaurants. Working at a hospital, you think like, oh, wow, you work at a hospital. That's pretty cool. But when I tell them how much I make, they kind of laugh at me. They're like, wow, really?
13: In a statement, Chief Executive of Providence St. Vincent, Dr. Ray Moreno, calls their offer very competitive and says it reflects the market. He adds it includes across-the-board raises and pay steps that recognize employees' years of experience. I'm Isabel Charlet.
6: And in communities across North Carolina and the country, queer youth are navigating an increasingly difficult landscape.
15: A recent Supreme Court decision gave the power to restrict protections for trans youth to individual states. That set off a wave of laws limiting access to inclusive education, activities, and gender-affirming medical care. Vanity Reed Detterville with the LGBTQ Center of Durham fears it will prompt administrators and teachers to discriminate, bully, and out vulnerable kids.
16: That will have a health outcome impact that yields disparities greater than what we might be seeing in terms of lack of social inclusion, depression, and self-harm.
15: For many queer students, school has historically been a refuge when home is not. I'm Mark Richardson.
6: This is Mike Clifford for Public News Service. 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
17: Welcome to the Harvest USA Report. I'm Brian Hale. An original production of Howard Hale Broadcasting, now expanded throughout North America.
18: Let's take a look at where some of those harvest crews are cranking it up. Hey, the harvest is cranking now. Let's take a look at where some of those harvesters are. Schultz Harvesting made it to South Dakota on Sunday without an incident, even though it was 105 degrees when they got there. The crew did an awesome job fixing one blowout. They started cutting today, that was July 13th, and it's very hot again. The wheat is so much better than we've cut so far, they said. However, we'll have to see how the spring wheat survives this heat and wind. That's Schultz Harvesting in South Dakota. Bar Harvesting is done cutting wheat. They now have 13 machines in Mississippi to get ready for corn and soybeans. Three of their combines stopped in Paris, Texas to get in some early fall crops before heading back home. That's Bar Harvesting. Paplo Customs, LLC, has been working on moving to Montana over the past week. They've taken their time as the crops aren't quite ready, and they've had some maintenance to do on a couple of trucks. Today, they finally put all the wheels in motion, taking the first load of equipment to Montana, and also took the maiden voyage with the latest addition to the fleet. That's Paplo Harvesting, moving to Montana. And according to the Oklahoma Wheat Commission, did you know that in 1862, the roller mill replaced millstones to grind a finer, whiter flour? Evolving from concepts that Leonardo da Vinci sketched in the 1480s, Hungarian bakers later perfected the design to transform the texture and consistency of bread. Learn more at okwheat.org. Find more cool facts like this about wheat, harvesting, and everything crops on Harvest USA Report, on the web and on Facebook. That's going to do it for today's Harvest USA Report. Thanks again for listening, and may God bless. I'm Brian Hale.
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20: What in the world does SEEP even mean?
21: In the case of USDA's National Agricultural Statistics Service, SEEP is its Conservation Effects Assessment Project Survey. And Lance Honig of USDA NAS says this is a joint effort.
20: This is actually a survey or a project, call it, that we do in conjunction with NRCS.
21: The Agriculture Department's Natural Resources Conservation Service, the SEEP project's lead agency.
20: And the whole idea, as the name kind of implies, is to gather real information about what practices farmers use around conservation and how effective they are and things of that nature.
21: There is uniqueness about the SEEP survey process. It was established in 2002 as a multi-year process.
20: This will be the third installment of this series over quite a few years.
21: And it is one of the few NAS surveys conducted solely by in-field enumerators. In this case, NAS contracts with the National Association of State Departments of Agriculture to use their enumerators to conduct the SEEP survey.
20: June through August is what I would call the initial or screening type phase. And so NAS will be using our NASDA enumerators to visit farms that were selected for this project, essentially to find out if they're even eligible to participate in the full part of the project. In other words, we've got to make sure they are landowners, that they're meeting the criteria to provide the information that we need. So we want to do a first phase through that.
21: Once eligibility of land ownership is established,
20: anybody who is indeed eligible may be contacted again between November and March of next year. And that's really when we'll get into the guts of collecting the information that is needed. Once all that information is gathered, we'll effectively turn that data over to NRCS. We're working this project with them collectively. And then once NRCS has all of that information, they'll be able to provide some results later on in their SEEP assessments results out on their website.
21: And through the SEEP assessment reports and the data gathered from the surveys,
20: it provides great information that USDA can use to help design programs, to help ensure that the practices that are not only being implemented, that are being supported, are working. It's real information to drive these decisions, make sure that they're science-based and based on what's really happening on the farms across the country.
21: I'm Rod Bain reporting for the U.S. Department of Agriculture in Washington, D.C.
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23: Now time for the market recap for this Wednesday, July 15th. September corn up 9 at 447.5. December up 9 at 469.5, and March up 8.5 at 484.25. September Kansas City wheat up 42 at 720. December up 40.75 at 733.25, and March up 39 at 743.25. September Chicago wheat up 32.5 at 677.5. December up 32.25 at 692, and March up 31.75 at 703.5. August soybeans up 9.25 at 1202.25, September up 11 at 1192.25, and November up 10.75 at 1201.75. August soybean meal up 150 at 318.90, September up 260 at 317.60, and October up 360 at 316.50. August soybean oil up 52 at 72.92, September up 52 at 72.18, and October up 36 at 71.40. In the livestock futures, August live cattle down 130 at 230.12, October down 165 at 226, and December down 175 at 225.55. August feeder cattle up 115 at 349.95, September down 47 at 344.37, and October down 167 at 338.85. July lean hogs up 7 at 95.17, August up 187 at 101.32, and October up 235 at 86.72. In the oil futures, West Texas crude up 34 cents at 79.68, gasoline up 7 cents at 3.30, and heating oil down 4 cents at 3.97. And that's been the market recap for this Wednesday, July 15th. I'm Lexi Bates.
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23: Now time for a weather update on KFRM. In Nebraska tonight, mostly clear with lows in the mid-60s. On Thursday, mainly sunny with highs in the lower 90s. On Thursday night, Nebraska, mostly clear to partly cloudy with lows in the upper 60s to around 70. And on Friday, sunny skies with highs in the mid-90s. In Oklahoma tonight, partly cloudy with a chance for a shower or storm in the east. Highs in the upper 60s to lower 70s. On Thursday, sunny to partly cloudy with a slight chance for a shower or storm in the east. Highs in the lower 90s. On Thursday night in Oklahoma, partly cloudy skies with lows in the upper 60s to around 70. And on Friday, mix of clouds and sun with a slight chance for showers and storms, highs in the low to mid-90s. In Kansas tonight, partly cloudy with lows in the mid-60s to around 70. On Thursday, partly cloudy with a slight chance for a shower or storm in the far east corner of Kansas, highs in the low to mid-90s. On Thursday night in Kansas, mostly clear and quiet with lows in the mid to upper 60s. And on Friday, sunny to partly cloudy with a slight chance for storms in the south, highs in the low to mid-90s. And that's been the weather update on KFRM.
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7: This is Kansas Profile. I'm Ron Wilson, director of the Huck Boyd National Institute for Rural Development at Kansas State University. A new project uncovered something old. That's what happened in Elma, where the county historical museum staff were working on renovations and made an unexpected find right underneath their feet. This museum is working to honor and preserve the history and culture of Waubonsie County. It's today's Kansas Profile. During the last 2 weeks, we've learned about remarkable women in business at Alma. Remarkable things are happening at the County Historical Museum in Alma, too. Marcy Spa is Executive Director of the Waubonsie County Historical Society and Museum. Marcy grew up on a farm near Overbrook, went to K-State for bachelor's and master's degrees, and met and married Christopher. They now live out in Waubonsie County's rural farmer township, population 119 people. Now that's rural. Marcy joined the museum staff in 2020 and became the full-time executive director in 2022. The mission of the Waubonsie County Historical Society and Museum is to record the history and culture of the people of the county over time, provide education, and collect, preserve, and exhibit artifacts relating to the county. Alma is the county seat. Waubonsie County includes most of the territory of the Native Stone Scenic Byway, and Alma is known as the City of Native Stone. So it is fitting that the museum is located in a historic stone building in the heart of downtown Alma. The museum has various rooms and glass cases displaying an extensive collection of artifacts, from buggies and tractors to arrowheads and classic photos. Genealogy files can help search for ancestors. One remarkable feature is an amazing collection of Native American stone tools cataloged by retired archaeologist Bob Blazing. "We have over 2,000 stone tools, some dating back 10,000 years," Spa said. One visitor wrote about the museum, "This large museum has a fantastic, diverse display of artifacts." Another wrote, "Incredible collection of artifacts detailing the interesting history of the area." The museum also performs educational outreach. In 2023, museum staff developed youth educational programming in cooperation with the Pottawatomie-Waubonsie Regional Library, the Grimm Schultz Farmstead, and K-State Research and Extension Waubonsie County. This included hands-on kids' experiences, such as making bread and butter, wash day, quilting bee, and a day in a one-room schoolhouse. Back in 1982, the county acquired the former Farmers Union Co-op building next door to the museum. For decades, this building was used as an annex for storage. As the museum needed more space, the hope was to expand into this annex building next door. To make needed improvements, grants were awarded by the Kansas State Historical Society, Kansas Department of Commerce, and Kansas Tourism. "Our members donated the necessary matching funds," Spa said. The renovated space will be complete by the end of 2024. While this work was being done, the workers made a remarkable find, a hidden underground stone cellar under the annex floor. This man-made cave, built of laid limestone, featured an arched ceiling design and a long stone staircase downstairs from the annex building. Such arched cellars were common in the 1860s. Without the benefit of electricity or any form of refrigeration beyond ice harvested from streams in the winter, virtually every building constructed in Alma in the 1800s contained a cellar beneath it for storage of perishable foodstuffs. When a newer building was built on this lot in 1908, the cellar entrance was covered by the new floor, hiding it from the public view for more than a century. Marcy Spa is excited about this and other elements of the museum's historical programming. "We have a big facility for a small county museum," Spa said. "This is a great opportunity to showcase rural history and culture. We want Kansas kids to fall in love with Kansas," she said. For more information, go to www.waubonsiecomuseum.org. A new project discovered something old. The modern renovation of the museum's building uncovered a stone cellar that was built more than a century ago. We salute Marcy Spa and all those involved with the Waubonsie County Historical Society and Museum for making a difference by honoring and exploring this history. They're helping old-time history become fresh and new. For the Huck Boyd National Institute for Rural Development, this is Ron Wilson with Kansas Profile.
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8: Time now for the O'Reilly Update message of the day. On this Wednesday, President Trump recently said the USA is going to run the Strait of Hormuz. In the meantime, the mullahs in Tehran are getting angrier and angrier. Not a good situation. So the new Ayatollah, whoever he is rejecting international inspectors from his now damaged nuclear sites. If the Iranians hold to that threat, there is going to be mass destruction in Persia. Unfortunately, many civilians will die. Sadly, our endeavor in Iran is not going well, at least today. Tomorrow might be something different. But the imagery obtained by CNN, of all people, shows that nuclear sites. If the Iranians hold to that threat, there is going to be mass destruction in Persia. Unfortunately, many civilians will die. Sadly, our endeavor in Iran is not going well, at least today. Tomorrow might be something different. But the

their atomic nuclear program. Everybody knew they were close to a nuke, and now the mullahs are confirming it. So they're just asking for trouble. Like the Japanese in World War II, how many times did we give them the chance to surrender before we had to obliterate Hiroshima and Nagasaki? A question worth pondering. I'm Bill O'Reilly. I approve the message by writing it. You can reach me, Bill at BillO'Reilly.com, Bill at BillO'Reilly.com, name in town if you wish to opine. All right, let's go to the mail. Shelley. Shelley says, greatly enjoyed No Spin News tonight, Mr. O. Find it fascinating that all of the news folks out there, you were the one who got the awesome last interview with Lindsey Graham. I'll be sure to watch all of it. Yes, it is worth watching. BillO'Reilly.com has it. You just punch it up, and there is the last extensive interview the late senator did. David, looks to me as if the Iranian military is really running the country. Yeah. The diplomats, government officers, and spokesperson over there have no true authority to do anything. That is true. It's a theocracy. It's fascist state. Get out of line. I don't care who you are. You're dead. Ed Freeman, Nashville, Tennessee. Bill, did you read John Bolton's article in the Wall Street Journal? He believes the Iranian leadership is so weak it cannot control factions within the country. Mr. Bolton has no credibility with us at all. We do not believe he is an accurate broker of information. So if his name's on it, I don't bother. Edward Wood, Edenton, North Carolina. The sad truth is President Trump has gotten himself into a quagmire of his own making. Does he have the fortitude to finish this, or does it finish him? War proponent Lindsey Graham, God rest his soul, is dead. Does the president have much support on Capitol Hill? No. The American citizens are weary of Iran. Capitol Hill, the Republican Party is staying behind the president on the Iran issue. But you're right. I'd say most Americans are tired of this. Not to say it was the wrong thing to do, but we're not a patient people. In a moment, something you might not know. Home ownership has been the foundation of the American dream for generations. 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Now, the O'Reilly update brings you something you might not know. 24 years ago today, California soldier pleaded guilty to collaborating with terrorists in Afghanistan. His arrest and trial gained international attention for a man the press dubbed the American Taliban. Here's the story of John Walker Lind. He converted to Islam at the age of 16. Seeking to study Arabic and the Quran, he moved to Yemen in 1998, later to Pakistan. In May 2001, he crossed into Afghanistan, joined the Taliban, and eventually attended an Al-Qaeda training camp. Following the September 11th attacks, Walker was captured by the U.S.-backed Northern Alliance in Afghanistan. Originally facing charges of conspiracy to commit murder and providing material support to terrorists, John Walker Lind reached an agreement with federal prosecutors.

0: prosecutors in 2002. He pled guilty to two felony counts, supplying services to the Taliban and carrying weapons and explosives in commission of a felony. In other words, he was a traitor. Lynn was sentenced to 20 years in prison. The conspirator served 18 years before his release in May 2019. During his probation, Lynn was subjected to aggressive monitoring, including unannounced property searches, mental health counseling, specialized internet monitoring. Today, his case remains a subject of intense political scrutiny. We don't know where John Walker Lind is. The government will not tell us, citing security reasons. They fear someone would harm him. U.S. lawmakers and security officials raised alarms after public reports surfaced suggesting that Lind violated parole by maintaining ties with other extremists. He currently lives under supervision, but as I said, we don't know where. And here's something else you might not know. Lind isn't the only American who conspired with terrorists abroad. Since the 9/11 attack, more than 1,000 U.S. citizens have been arrested for supporting jihadi networks. 200 have been convicted. Back in a moment. 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Thank you for listening to the O'Reilly Update. I am Bill O'Reilly. No spin, just facts, and always looking out for you.
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3: 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Hot and dry conditions remain in place, with highs reaching in the 90s to lower 100s across the region. Early next week, a cold front is expected to head into Nebraska, leaving oppressively hot temperatures south of the front across Kansas and Oklahoma. The stalled-out front will bring some shower and storm chances next week, especially for Nebraska. And that's been the regional weather summary on KFRM.
4: Extension Almanac.
5: A growing source of income for landowners in Nebraska is hunting rights. Extension ag economist Jim Jansen talks about how ag landowners can enhance their profitability by leasing exclusive rights for hunters and certain types of game on their land.
6: So each year, the University of Nebraska, as part of the annual farm real estate survey, takes a look at what we call a new or emerging issue present in the farm real estate industry, farming and ranching real estate industry. In prior years, we've looked at things like the type of leases, so provisions related to crop shares, provisions related to flexible cash leases. And given that some of the farm and ranches are a little bit tighter financially this year, we thought we'd take maybe a look at what are some alternative ways to generate revenue or funds from our property. And this could go for absentee landowners as well. Well, one of the things that we can do in our state, which we obviously have a very rural-based state that has a lot of wildlife present, is renting out the hunting rights associated with a parcel of ground. So you might own the land, you might farm it, you might rent it to someone else that farms it or ranches it. The key thing is, though, you reserve the right, and you are renting that right to a third party to hunt different types of wild game. So we might be talking about things like antelope or deer, waterfowl, some of the other things included pheasants, turkey, and then we group the rest as other game. Overall, based on the survey responses that were sent in, the majority of people that reported on the survey found about almost 50% were renting out some type of rights related to either antelope or deer hunting. The second one that followed that was waterfowl, and not quite 20%, and then the third one was deer. Now, within each of the different regions of the state that we call agricultural statistic districts, we did see some variation. For example, the highest rate of interest for waterfowl hunting, so things like duck or geese, things like that, we've seen that even in the Northwest and also some of the parts of the East Platte Valley, so think like the East and Central District. Some of the hot spots that we've seen for hunting were deer, were primarily in the north to northeast, and some of the geographical features or factors or forces are why we see the type of wildlife we do and why people are willing to pay. So what are the features or forces that are contributing value to hunting, leasing out hunting wildlife? Some of the leading factors we've seen were including the vegetative cover and proximity to water. So that accounted for over half of the reasons on why people would want to, why do I want to lease your ground? Well, it's next to the Platte River, or it has certain factors or features, maybe the presence of brush or trees, hillside. Think of what features or forces would make a site to be ideal. Well, those sites or features are conducive to wildlife, but also maybe conducive to setting up a deer blind, for example. So we took a look at what can someone charge someone else? What can you lease out the hunting rights for a property? And the detail that we looked at, we grouped responses by a financial range. We found that about not quite two-thirds of the responses, we had people reporting a value between zero to not quite $2,500. And then a little less than 30% of responses, we had a range somewhere between, say, $2,500 to not about $5,000. What this means is we typically see someone charge a sum of money. You gain access to the use of that property. A lot of the responses were indicating it was usually for the season. You weren't renting out, leasing the hunting rights just say for, you know, hunting deer on the first day of the deer season. It's hunting deer for the duration of the season for deer or whatever wild game someone might be hunting. But this was part of the special feature survey that the University of Nebraska conducts in tandem with the Nebraska Farm Real Estate Survey. If you'd like to find some additional information, you can always take a look at the Farm Real Estate Report that was issued in late June of 2025. The website is cap.unl.edu/real estate.
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7: 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Lighten Up is meant to encourage your faith in Jesus. I'm Dr. Wes Stafford on behalf of Compassion, hoping you will get excited to hear from Jesus, at least more excited than the disciples were, according to author, speaker, and comedian Ken Davis.
8: That's what he's excited about. He's going to show his disciples something that will strengthen their faith until the day they die. And he's excited. And oh, are the disciples excited now? They're thrilled to death. One of them goes, yeah, we might as well all go with him, or we can all die at the same time. They're still thinking of the rocks. Don't you hate that? I run into folks like that all the time. I've told many people, I think there's a lot of people who think they're spiritual. They're just miserable, and they want to share it. Have you run into folks like that? Oh, I'm just suffering for Jesus. I'm just going to hang in there until he comes to take me home. I'm just going to hang in there. I want to say to God, take him now, Lord.
9: The disciples had lost sight of who they were with. Why fear stoning when you are walking with the one who made stones? Sometimes I whimper in fear like the disciples. Then I remember I can do all things through this Christ who strengthens me. His resurrection gives me the power to lighten up and live.
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3: Now time for the market recap for this Wednesday, July 15th. September corn up 9 at 447.5. December up 9 at 469.5, and March up 8.5 at 484.25. September Kansas City wheat up 42 at 720. December up 40.75 at 733.25, and March up 39 at 743.25. September Chicago wheat up 32.5 at 677.5. December up 32.25 at 692. And March up 31.75 at 703.5. August soybeans up 9.25 at 1202.25. September up 11 at 1192.25. And November up 10.75 at 1201.75. August soybean meal up 150 at 318.90. September up 260 at 317.60. And October up 360 at 316.50. August soybean oil up 52 at 72.92, September up 52 at 72.18, and October up 36 at 71.40. In the livestock futures, August live cattle down 130 at 230.12, October down 165 at 226, and December down 175 at 225.55. August feeder cattle up 115 at 349.95, September down 47 at 344.37, and October down 167 at 338.85. July lean hogs up 7 at 95.17, August up 187 at 101.32, and October up 235 at 86.72. In the oil futures, West Texas crude up 34 cents at $79.68, gasoline up 7 cents at $3.30, and heating oil down 4 cents at $3.97. And that's been the market recap for this Wednesday, July 15th. I'm Lexi Bates.
13: Heat stress poses long-term health risks for dairy cattle. I'm Erin Anderson with the Brownfield Dairy Update. A dairy nutritionist with Zinpro Corporation says extreme summer heat could create long-term impacts for herd health. Jeff Tykoski says health challenges can't continue long after temperatures return to normal.
14: Cows in their last trimester of pregnancy during heat stress affect three generations of cattle. Reproductive efficiency and hoof health consequences are generally not fully realized until after the heat has already passed.
13: He tells Brownfield, Prolonged heat exposure also impacts ruminant nutrition.
14: Today's dairy diets contain a lot of fat. That fat oxidizes as the bunk heats. This causes rumen health issues and reduces nutrient content. That oxidative stress is happening to that TMR all day long.
13: He says crowding around water sources and reduced feed intake are the most common signs of heat stress in dairy cattle. Cash dairy prices were mostly up Tuesday at the Chicago Mercantile Exchange. Dry whey was up 2 cents to 70 cents. Two sales were recorded, ranging from 70 cents to 70 and a quarter. 40-pound cheese blocks were up 5 cents to 160 and a half. Eight sales were reported, ranging from 159 to 160 and a half. Cheese barrels were up 4 cents to 160. Three sales were reported, ranging from 159 and a half to 160. Butter was unchanged at 164. No sales were recorded. Nonfat dry milk was down a quarter of a cent to 152 and three quarters. 13 sales were recorded, ranging from 152 and three quarters to 154. For more ag news, markets, and weather, go to brownfieldagnews.com. I'm Erin Anderson with the Brownfield Dairy Update.
15: Hi, this is Kyle Bauer with Plain Talk with the girl that does not know where the U.S. Post Office is that's made of straw, Jamie Bloom.
16: Oh, my God. A U.S. Post Office.
15: A United
16: made
15: States
16: of poor straw.
15: Yeah.
16: You
15: know what?
16: Hawaii?
15: I'll show you a picture of it.
16: Oh.
15: Yeah.
16: It doesn't look like straw.
15: It doesn't look like straw, does it?
16: No. Where is that?
15: It is in Corvallis, New Mexico.
16: New Mexico. Okay.
15: And they stacked up the straw, 900 bales of straw, and then they stuccoed over the outside of it.
16: Oh,
15: and actually,
16: okay.
15: I guess buildings in that area, it's a common way to
16: make.
15: And that makes insulation, if you will. So that is, and it's, you know, it's a fair-sized building. It looks like a modern building. It's not
16: it
15: just
16: really
15: a
16: does.
15: Hut. On the side
16: of
15: the road.
16: That's what I pictured was a hut, like a little
15: exactly.
16: tiki hut somewhere.
15: Exactly.
16: So that's why I guessed Hawaii. But.
15: So speaking of Hawaii, you know, we went to Hawaii a couple years ago, and my big wish was to see the volcano that was erupting and see the lava flowing. And the day that we were to go there, I was in bed with ravaging flu. We'll just leave it with ravaging,
16: right,
15: and your memory, your imagination can take that anywhere you want to go. Well, it's still on my list, bucket list.
16: To see lava.
15: I want to see it in real life person, lava.
16: Yeah.
15: That means stone. And actually, we talk about our phones listening, and sure enough, I got a reel here a week or so ago, that a guy has access to lava, and he makes things out of it. He takes he has molds and he dips the molten lava out and puts it in the molds. They're kind of like, I guess I'll say big ashtrays.
16: Uh-huh.
15: They've got to be as heavy as can be.
16: Yeah.
15: And then after they dry, you know, they're rock.
16: So are they just like a statue that you put in your garden?
15: No,
16: that the type of thing
15: like
16: he's making?
15: It's like an ashtray.
16: Oh, he's making an ashtray.
15: It isn't an ashtray, but it's an ashtray.
16: We used to buy lava rock some for our yard. There was a place, you know, instead of
15: they're kind of craggy.
16: And they're red, kind of a reddish color.
15: Oh, they're red.
16: I think the ones,
15: really?
16: The ones we bought were kind of a reddish color. But I don't know.
15: You know, it comes out of the ground at almost 2,000 degrees. And then it depends on... You know, I'd love to see the place where it goes over the cliff into the ocean. Because I guess that's one of the places in the world that has the most elevation change is in Hawaii. Because the ocean is very, very deep.
16: Mm-hmm.
15: And so for years at a time, it'll flow down and then just cool in the water below. And it's almost a straight down cliff for thousands of feet.
16: Okay.
15: Okay. So anyway, if I get a chance to do that, I will finally fill my bucket list. No, I'll just get more.
16: I'm trying to think how you would do it. I mean, it's such a dangerous situation to be around an erupting volcano, maybe in a helicopter.
15: Well, possibly, but you know, recently the Kilauea has just been spewing huge amounts, and it'll blow molten rock a quarter of a mile into the air. And there's a observation area that's like a half a mile away from it, and it blew the stuff so high in the air they had to close the observation area because there was falling rock coming down. So I don't know how I'll do it, but I'll figure it out somehow.
16: So the Federal Communications Commission has just authorized the launch of a satellite from Reflect Orbital designed to test the reflection of sunlight into nighttime areas. And this is scheduled for launch later this year. This satellite will deploy an 18-meter thin film reflector in low Earth orbit at an altitude of 600 to 650 kilometers. So Reflect Orbital is the name of it again. It aims to use this technology for various nighttime uses, like illuminating construction sites or enhancing solar farm productivity.
15: Oh, you're kidding. So they'll basically, it's a mirror that they'll mm-hmm. shoot the light out of the sky.
16: Mm-hmm.
15: You know, when you get to sunset, it's kind of interesting watching airplanes that are really tall,
16: yeah.
15: really high.
16: Right.
15: Is that the sun is still hitting them and it's kind of darkish here.
16: Uh-huh.
15: You know, so they are just very illuminated up
16: right.
15: there. And so I
16: yeah.
15: suppose that's the same thing they're going here. You said 18 meters?
16: 18-meter thin film
15: so
16: reflector.
15: So that would be about 55 feet.
16: Well, and the FCC, it says it has authorized this, but astronomers and environmentalists have an issue with this satellite. Concerns center on the potential ecological disruption from a planned constellation of thousands of such satellites, which critics argue could interfere with nocturnal wildlife and astronomical observations. And so, I mean, people are still kind of fighting it.
15: Well,
16: but they have authorized it, so I guess we'll see what
15: well,
16: happens.
15: There are places that never go dark. I mean, for instance, big cities, they never go dark.
16: Right.
15: And
16: yeah.
15: So it would be less disruptive if you were shooting it in an area near a city mm-hmm. than if you were. You know, I was interested 5, 6, 7, 8 years ago, drove with a friend across New Mexico, and right out in the middle of nowhere. I mean, it was literally nowhere.
16: Mm-hmm.
15: And there was this huge facility built miles and miles and miles from it. Well, it was an astrological observation area,
16: oh, yeah.
15: and they could get pure dark there.
16: Hmm.
15: And so there were people, that was their workstation, and
16: yeah.
15: they would come in at night. It was a government facility.
16: Yeah.
15: And they would, and because it was so dark, then they could see into space a lot further. So mm-hmm. dark does have value.
16: So during a dredging operation in the Savannah River recently, aimed at deepening a 40-mile section, workers discovered 19 cannons. Did you see this?
15: I saw the picture, but I didn't really yeah. read the details on it. They were Civil War cannons,
16: yes,
15: right?
16: Yes, or Revolutionary War.
15: Oh, Revolutionary
16: yeah,
15: War.
16: Revolutionary War.
15: Okay.
16: Initially, they were thought to be from a Civil War era ship,
15: okay.
16: but the artifacts were recently dated back to the 1700s, so now they think Revolutionary War. Experts from Texas A&M took charge of restoring 17 of the cannons, and the first public viewing was just this last week at the Savannah, Georgia History Museum as part of an exhibition titled Loyalists and Liberty.
15: And how many of them did they find?
16: 19.
15: 19, and they have restored 17 of them.
16: 17. There's two that are still encrusted in sediment. They're going to be part of the display, too.
15: Sure.
16: They just didn't restore them. But
15: right,
16: yeah.
15: so people would know what they came out of the naturals. I wonder why they were all in one spot. I suppose there was that many on one ship that went down?
16: I suppose. I that's what I wondered, too, or if they, you know, were dumped for some reason. You know, it's
15: yeah.
16: like, we're done with these.
15: Gosh, I would think in that day and age, I mean, it wasn't like you just had extra iron laying around that they would have not
16: right.
15: dumped them. But I bet right. it was a ship that went down.
16: Yeah, must have
15: You know,
16: been.
15: When your pirate ship went down, you know, uh-huh. you lost all your cannons and you lost everything.
16: Yeah.
15: Did you watch the high boats on the 4th of July thing? The tall boats.
16: On
15: television?
16: On television, a little bit of it.
15: Did you uh-huh. see any of the close-ups of on deck?
16: I don't think so.
15: There was a few interviews that were, so there was somebody on the deck so you could see what was going on it. The amount of rope was just awe-inspiring.
16: Yeah.
15: Mm-hmm. And I'm thinking there must be a whole industry that makes this rope yet today.
16: Oh, surely.
15: Well, there was, I know.
16: I mean, because sailboats
15: right.
16: all use rope,
15: well, but this
16: right?
15: is like rope as big as your wrist.
16: Oh, okay.
15: And, mm-hmm. and not nylon rope. Mm-hmm. I mean, this was original hemp rope.
16: Mm-hmm. Right.
15: And it was just amazing how many thousands of feet on one ship mm-hmm. just to get the sails in the air, I guess. I'm not sure how that works.
16: Were those older ships or modern ships, or do you know?
15: You know, they were so pretty. I don't mm-hmm. think they could have been old and been restored. But, I mean, on the other hand, whoever built them, restored them, or built them originally, I just can't imagine the man hours. Because mm-hmm. they were just immaculate, and the woodwork was just gorgeous mm-hmm.
16: yeah,
15: on them.
16: Yeah, they were pretty majestic.
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3: Welcome to On the Front Porch. I'm Lexi Bates, and today our guest is Kira Newberry, a nationally registered EMT, researcher, and co-author of The Saved Effect. She wrote the book with her father, Brad Newberry, who works as a fire captain, paramedic, and EMS educator. In their book, they share numerous true stories about the people who have been saved from death and gone on to live full lives for themselves and their families. Through the stories in their book, Kira and her father hope to illustrate how the impact of emergency healthcare workers extends far beyond the rescue.
21: My name's Kira Newberry. I'm a nationally registered EMT, and I am the author of The Saved Effect. I grew up in emergency services and in the EMS realm, and my dad, who I wrote the book with, has been a paramedic and EMS educator for my entire life. So when I was 8 years old, him and my mom had opened up an EMT and paramedic school called National Medical Education and Training Center. And through that, I got to grow up around ambulances and CPR mannequins. And I had so many conversations around saving lives, especially at our dinner table. My entire family is in the medical realm. So when I was 8 years old, I went to my parents and I said, I want to become an EMT. And they said, well, an 8-year-old can't become an EMT in the state of Massachusetts. And I didn't really believe them at that point. So I had gone on our family computer and I was really fact-checking them. I Googled it and found out they were right. And then I had brought them with the chance of me becoming CPR certified because I had found out that there's no minimum age requirement for that. And so I have been CPR certified since I was 8 years old. And then when I turned 18, I eventually got to become an EMT. And I went to school. I studied psychology and writing. And I had been working in a level one trauma center in Boston, gaining different experiences, and now I am doing this book full time and sharing these incredible stories of people's lives who were saved by bystander CPR.
3: Out of everyone in your family in the medical realm, who was it that became your first role model?
21: Ooh, I think that's really, really a tough question for me. Both of my parents actually met on an ambulance while they were working. So I think that everybody in my family has had an impact on my view of medicine in different ways. My mom's a nurse practitioner. My dad's a paramedic. My sister is an ER nurse, and she just graduated with her nurse practitioner. My brother-in-law is a paramedic. My sister-in-law is an ER nurse. My brother is an EMT. So I think they each had their own impact on me, but I definitely would say my parents had the most. And I think in different ways. My mom taught me a lot about empathy and just kind of the characteristics of nursing. And my dad was the one to bring me into these classrooms and kind of give me the straight, hard facts of everything. So.
3: Also, I'm curious, what led you into your background in studying psychology? I know you also studied writing and emergency medicine, too, but what was that that got you into the psychology part of it?
21: I think my interest began with neuroscience in that realm, and I attended a really, really small college, and there weren't many professors in neuroscience major, and then I had gotten to take a few psychology classes here and there, and the brain has always really interested me, and I think that the fact that I got to learn how just everybody thinks and why people think and the decisions that they make because of different instances in their lives, and it was a really great opportunity for me to kind of gain more empathy and put myself in other people's shoes. But not only that, research really, really interested me, and that was a major part of studying that too. So
3: I know that you use knowledge in psychology while working your current position. Do you have plans to expand your psychology knowledge in your career?
21: I think that psychology is just such a revolving science, and there are new studies and new things that we're learning every single day. So I think that I can take psychology and apply it to any aspect of my life. However, specifically in this realm and within the book, I talk a lot about the bystander effect and how neurologically we are just trained, and it's our biology, to not act in a case where there's more people around us. And so the only way to bypass the bystander effect is through education, training. But the third one that many people can't get is experiences. And unless you're in the field of medicine, you can't gain these experiences where in that split second, your mind is telling you not to step forward, not to do anything. But you have to be the one to say, I know that this is what my brain's actually telling me, and it's going to happen. And so you have to step forward. And so in that, a lot of the emotional stories that we put in the book, a lot of their main purpose was so that people can gain these experiences and bypass the bystander effect. On the flip side of it, I do think that I would love to explore in the future how bystander CPR can affect people's mental health and well-being after they do CPR for the first time. And we've already kind of touched upon it a little bit, but I would love to explore it further. And to go off of that, how just everyday lives of people in the realm of EMS and emergency services deal with PTSD and just effects of their everyday job, really.
3: So the book that you wrote with your dad, it's called The Saved Effect. Can you explain a little bit more about what The Saved Effect is?
21: So The Saved Effect, originally, my dad had came to me with this idea on what to write in the book. And originally I turned him down many times. I said, I don't think that that's for me. I don't think that's what I want to do after college. It was something that wasn't in my plans, and my plan was to go into a clinical setting and gain more experience there. But when he came to me with this, I really changed my outlook on the sense that I wanted to be hands-on saving lives, yet this could be something where I could blend writing, which had been so helpful and healing for me, to put it on paper and get other people to now save lives too. And that is a direct cause of saving lives, right? So he had brought this book to me and about telling stories that get people to go out and to learn CPR. And The Saved Effect, I had brought him the title. I said, have you ever heard of the butterfly effect? And he said, no. And I said, well, it's this phenomenon where a butterfly can flap its wings in South America and it causes a tornado in Texas. That's the gist of it. And he said, okay, what does that have to do with anything? And I said, well, I think it should be the saved effect. It could be a play on the ripple effect or whatever you wanna put to it. But the saved effect is the direct consequences of a life being saved. So in this book, we were really seeking out to explore what happens after somebody's brought back to life. And we got to see a grandfather who could raise his grandchildren, a father who could walk his daughters down the aisle, and, you know, a 15-year-old kid who was able to go on and have children himself and not leave his single immigrant mother alone. And I think with this, the goal wasn't only to make people go out and get trained in CPR by these emotional stories, it was for the healthcare workers, too, who, especially in emergency services, EMS will bring them into the emergency room. They may have a 20-minute ride with them. They never get to see the long arc of their actions, and it's the same in the emergency room, too, where we may even see them for a few days until they go up to a floor, and the hope is we don't get to see them again. But it's definitely for the healthcare workers, too, who don't get to see the long arc of their actions and remind them that this is why they do it. It's really difficult in EMS and emergency services to remain the people that we started out as. With the stuff that we see and sometimes the way we're treated, the lack of pay and the late nights, we can get a little jaded sometimes. And I think it's important to remind us why we do it. And it was extremely cathartic for my dad and I to do it. And I think it can be really cathartic for them to read it too.
3: We'll have more on the front porch with Kira Newberry after these messages.
0: 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KFRM will keep you updated on the ag information. From weather forecasts, commodity and livestock reports, to instant news affecting agriculture to special features, you'll stay in the know with the KFRM radio mobile app, and it's absolutely free.
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22: Everywhere I travel in this country, I hear farmers talk about, I can't find enough people to help me. And that is a problem. It's the biggest limiting factor that we have in American agriculture.
1: Farm Bureau President Zippy Duval says it's what convinced him to give up dairying. But a bill in the House Ag Committee could help, in part by expanding a seasonal guest worker program to year-round.
22: The H2A program that currently exists is a seasonal guest worker program. In certain parts of this country, it doesn't make any difference what you're doing. The work's there every day, whether it's harvesting a crop or pruning and preparing them for the next crop. So the biggest issue is having year-round workers.
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3: Welcome back to On the Front Porch. Let's continue our conversation with Kira Newberry, co-author of The Saved Effect, a book she wrote with her father. Now she'll share a little about some of her dad's experience working as a fire captain, paramedic, and EMS educator.
21: Yes, he's been a career firefighter paramedic for 40 years now. I joke around all the time, and whenever he says that, kind of roll my eyes and make some jokes about his age, but the real thing about that, about him saying that, is it's not just that he's spent 40 years in this realm. It's the fact that he has so many experiences to back up these stories. And a lot of, in the stories, we set up the book so that the stories that he was directly involved in, besides one, he wrote. And all of the stories that I wrote came from a journalistic point of view, in the sense that we got these stories, we learned about them through the news or through our friends and family. But he has had many, many experiences throughout his almost 40 years. He started firefighting at 16 years old, and then he became an EMT and a paramedic, and then in 2006, he had gone to the state and proposed a online paramedic program. And at that time, it was unheard of, and everybody told him that he wasn't able to do it. But he persevered, and with my mom, he was able to open up the EMT and paramedic school that they still co-own together to this day, and grow it into an impeccable education system that we have, and continue to teach people every day. I mean, our entire family, it's crazy to think about, because our entire family, not our entire family, I should say, most of our family who have needed help have been helped out by our students. So his mission is to put paramedic and EMT education out there, because they're the ones taking care of us. They're the ones taking care of our family. So he has a real passion for all of this stuff, and he was able to give back to the EMS community, but also just everybody else who needed the push to go get CPR trained, with all of his stories throughout this book.
3: So through the writing process, how did you go about collecting the stories of the people whose lives were saved by first responders?
21: So my dad has spent many, many years kind of telling the story at paramedic graduation every year, and it was the story of Uncle Frank. And Frank was somebody who they had saved, and you can everybody can read about it in the book to get a more in-depth view, but to sum it up, he then was at the firehouse one day. He walked in and he saw Frank. And he was like, oh my gosh, Frank, like, do you remember me? And Frank was like, oh my gosh, Brad, yeah, of course I remember you. And the firefighter that Frank had been speaking with was like, how do you two know each other? And Frank looked at him and said, well, this is, Brad saved my life. And the firefighter who had been on the department with my dad said, you saved my Uncle Frank? And so then every year, the family would be invited to their 4th of July cookout, and we would get to see Uncle Frank. And we would get to see how well he was doing, and everything that came from my dad being there and saving his life. And so he had been telling the story at paramedic graduation, and he knew that this was, he had so many other stories he wanted to include in the book. So like I said earlier, all of the stories that he wrote besides one was curated from his own experiences. However, all of the stories that I wrote were different ways we found them. They were through family friends or news articles that we found, and we brought everybody in to our recording studio, because we do have so many online classes at NMETC that we are able to have a recording studio. So we brought them in there, interviewed everybody on camera, and there were a lot of tears. All of these stories are so emotional. And we were then able to go back and rewatch it so many times and curate these stories so that we could make sure that we were doing our best to get all of the facts right.
3: How did the writing process and the process of collecting and interviewing people for their stories change your own perspective about the work of first responders?
21: From the perspective that I've always had from being young, is growing up and being taught how to be a first responder. And I have along the way also learned from my mom, like I said earlier, just a lot of empathy and reasons why people need the help that they do. But it wasn't until writing this book where I truly, and I had known that people go on to live lives and everything that comes off of it. But the biggest lesson that I learned is that a rescue doesn't end when a pulse returns. It's the long arc of the actions that come after. It's years and years after. And the ripples go out and they touch so many lives. You don't just save one life that day. You get to save so many others. And I've gotten the chance to be able to see life from the perspective of people being ready and prepared to act. My own grandfather is one of the stories, and I got to experience what life is like in those few months after his life was saved. And I've also experienced sudden death, too. So I get to have a comparison in the sense that I got to leave everything on the table with my grandfather. But retelling these stories just really, really sat with me in the sense that the work that we do matters, and it doesn't just touch that one person who gets to go in the ambulance or is in the gurney at the ER.
3: What you just mentioned, you said sudden death. What are you referring to?
21: I've just had other family members. My grandmother passed away very suddenly. She had a heart attack, and there was just, we weren't able to leave it out all on the table. And with my grandfather, he was saved by bystander CPR, and then he had around 6 more months prior to his passing, and he had said that, well, he just kept saying that he wanted to make it until my sister's wedding, and we knew that wasn't possible. However, it's a great story in the book, and you have to read it, but we were able to conduct an entire wedding in his hospice room, so he was able to see my sister get married, and then at her actual wedding, we were able to have him give his toast because my dad had recorded it. It's one of the things that makes everybody, if I can get that message out there, and hopefully people will get trained in case it's their own grandfather that they want to save.
3: Were you able to get stories from the family members of the people that were saved during the interview process?
21: Absolutely. And every single story of somebody saved had stories after, just like mine with my grandfather in the hospice room and my sister's wedding. Every single person has stories. There's one story about two paramedics who were able to save their father-in-law. And he then gets to go on now, and his entire personality changed. He went from being somebody who was very reserved and focused on work constantly to being somebody who is now very present in his grandchildren's lives. And he used to never say, "I love you," because he just implied it. And now he's saying, "I love you," and taking every single moment as he never had before.
3: We'll pause for a short break, but whenever we come back, we'll have more from Kira Newberry on the Front Porch.
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3: Now time for a weather update for this Wednesday, July 15th. In Nebraska tonight, mainly clear with lows in the mid-60s, and on Thursday, mainly sunny with highs in the lower 90s. In Oklahoma tonight, partly cloudy with a slight chance of a shower or storm in the east, lows in the mid-60s. And on Thursday, sunny to partly cloudy with a slight chance for a shower or storm in the east, highs in the lower 90s. In Kansas tonight, partly cloudy with lows in the mid-60s. And on Thursday, partly cloudy with a slight chance for a shower or storm in the far east, highs in the lower 90s. And that's been a look at the weather on KFRM.
7: It's Trish Swoboda with KFRM. Kansas ponds and reservoirs contain a variety of aquatic life. K-State Fisheries and Aquatics Extension Specialist Joe Gerken discusses what jellies and amphibians people could find and what they provide to the water source. He explains whether Kansas has jellyfish.
24: And Kansas does have some jellyfish. They're not native. They're really small. They're about the size of a nickel. They can sting, but their stingers are so unpowerful that they wouldn't hurt us. So you wouldn't feel them if you picked them up, even though they do have nematocysts, which are the stingers. They're not strong enough to hurt humans. Usually you see them in late summer, but they're really rare. And so they're not something commonly that we would see. Normally, if you see something you think is a jellyfish, it's probably something else.
7: Gerken details what a jellyfish in Kansas would look like and what they sometimes get mistaken for.
24: Jellyfish would look like, you know, the jellyfish that we have would look like a jellyfish. And so it would be about the size of a nickel. It would have some little tentacles that hang down. And so it would look like a real jellyfish. But some of the other things we see tend to be a little bit bigger. And so one of the other really common things that I see that would be confused with a jellyfish is called a bryozoan. And bryozoans are bigger. They can be like the size of a golf ball all the way up to like the size of a basketball. So they can be really, really big. They're harmless. They feed on algae. They're filter feeders. But you tend to see something like that, it would be a lot bigger. And they're really good indicators of water quality. So you should be happy if you see these types of things in your pond or reservoir.
7: He lists a few other species that could be found around Kansas ponds.
24: You know, there could be other amphibians, so things like salamanders could be common. But what we're most likely going to see are frogs and toads. Their eggs are gelatinous, but they're a little bit different. So frog eggs tend to form colony-type things. They're going to be blobs. If you picked up that blob and held it in your hand, there's going to be a lot of little black specks inside of it. And those are all the embryos inside of each of the frog eggs. So frogs tend to make clumps of eggs. Toads tend to make really long strings. And again, if you picked those up, you would see inside of each little egg a little black embryo as well. So you can tell them apart from the bryozoans, because if you pick them up, they're going to have those dark circles inside of each egg. And that's the embryo that's developing into a tadpole and eventually into either an adult frog or an adult toad.
7: That was K-State Fisheries and Aquatics Extension Specialist Joe Gerken detailing a few aquatic animals that can possibly be located and seen in Kansas ponds and reservoirs. To learn more, visit wildlife.kstate.edu. For your KFRM News, I'm Trish Swoboda.
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3: Welcome back to On the Front Porch. We'll continue our conversation with Kira Newberry as she talks about the difficult moments she shared with her family and her dad, Brad Newberry, during the writing process of their book, The Saved Effect.
8: There were many, many, many moments that were very difficult to write. I think for my dad, a lot more so. He has his own story in there about how he could have almost died. And the story about my grandfather is one that is just very emotional. And there were also things that I had put in my own stuff that made me think that this could not only happen to me, but it could happen to the people I love, but I may not be there, and they may be surrounded by a bunch of strangers. And would those strangers do everything they could for the people that

0: demanding side of emergency medicine, what has surprised you the most about working in the field?
1: That's a good question. The thing that has surprised me most is that people are so separated on an emotional level sometimes that they may say to themselves, or I should say that we live in a very individualized society where we may just turn a blind eye to different things because they don't pertain to us and they don't directly impact us. But that is something that needs to be changed, because we will never grow if we don't grow together. So I think that was one of the things that was crazy for me to kind of cope with and deal with when I realized it.
0: Before you begin a shift, do you have a ritual or like something that you always do to make you feel more prepared or more safe or protected?
1: I don't think so. To be completely honest with you, before every one of my shifts that I would work, I would get there early and I would watch YouTube. I would watch some funny, like, comedic relief YouTube videos so that I would always go in with a smile on my face.
0: What is one of the things that a patient has taught you over the years that's really stuck with you?
1: You can't bring anything once you die. You can't bring any materialistic things to the afterlife or whatever you believe. The only thing that kind of keeps your memory alive is other people's memories and experiences with you.
0: How has your psychology background influenced the way that you interviewed people and wrote about their experiences?
1: My psychology background definitely helped me in these scenarios. Particularly, one story comes to mind. It was with Neil Harrington. It was his second day on the job when he found a fellow firefighter who had cardiac arrested and was virtually dead in bed, and he was the one who kind of led the charge to get help and save his life. And it was extremely difficult for him, in a sense that he didn't know if he was going to be able to continue this work. He didn't know if he was going to be able to continue being a paramedic and going into these calls with this one experience that had really just sat with him. And so as we were interviewing, every single interview we had and conducted was extremely emotional. But this one, I think, was an extremely emotional one for me, just because I could feel still how many emotions he still had. But after we were done, and my background had helped me to phrase different words in a way where he knew that none of it was his fault, and he's come a long way with dealing with these his own thoughts and stuff. And but after you could tell he was just very down about it, and it's been many years, and so. We did a little exercise on how to kind of get out of your head and get out of that space. So I think that was one time where I was able to really help somebody else through my education of psychology.
0: So with a touching on mental health, how important is emotional wellness for first responders, and how can communities better support them?
1: Emotional wellness for first responders is extremely important. I mean, in the firefighter space, you can't have people who can't care for them. Not only in the firefighter space, in every space, you can't have people who are taking on the emotionality and the emotional toll of other people if they can't carry their own emotions themselves. And it's a very... The times are changing,

0: but I think that the culture within a lot of these male-dominated fields can be to the point of you have to just suck it up and you just have to get over it, and mental toughness is so prevalent. And so I think the only way that we can really change that is to begin changing cultures. And it has. But there's so much more we can do. And just in the past few years, we've implemented so many programs like the critical incident management system. And if a department has a really, really hard call, then they'll have professional mental health workers come in and do work with them. But I think just changing culture and changing our minds about how we view some of the toughest people, we shouldn't have to say that just because they have to be physically tough, they have to be mentally tough too. It's okay to say you're not okay, and that's the only way to become okay.
1: You mentioned earlier an exercise you used to help a survivor get out of his head. What are some tools other first responders can use to remain present and calm during a rescue?
0: I think that the best tool that anybody can use is box breathing. Box breathing is an exercise that you can do where you breathe in for 4 seconds, you hold your breath for 4 seconds, you breathe out for 4 seconds, and you continue to do that. It's one thing, I'm pretty sure the Navy SEALs may use it, I may be wrong with that, but it started with the military, and it's becoming a very, very useful tool for emergency responders as well, especially firefighters.
1: And one of the major messages of the book is that there's all kinds of people saving lives. What do you hope readers realize about their own ability to make a difference?
0: The biggest thing that I would like to stress, and I really stressed it in one of the chapters that I wrote, was you do not need a badge, a certification, or a degree for you to know how to perform high-quality CPR and for you to save lives. I think that anybody who is able to can and should step forward in those situations, no matter who's around. Because if there's no CPR, then nobody will be saved. So it should be you.
1: And with many people hesitating because they feel they're underqualified, what would you say to someone who's afraid to act in an emergency?
0: I would say that bad CPR is still better than no CPR. But if you call 911, which is the first step that you should always do if somebody's in an emergency, the dispatcher, depending on your area, but most areas will have the dispatcher able to give instructions of CPR over the phone. So even if you may know a few things or you may remember a few things from a class that you took 10 years ago, as long as you can call 911, there should still be somebody to give you some instructions on how to do it. But yes, bad CPR is still better than no CPR.
1: We'll come back with more on the front porch from Kira Newberry after this.
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1: Now time for the market recap for this Wednesday, July 15th. September corn up 9 at 447.5. December up 9 at 469.5, and March up 8.5 at 484.25. September Kansas City wheat up 42 at 720. December up 40.75 at 733.25, and March up 39 at 743.25. September Chicago wheat up 32.5 at 677.5. December up 32.25 at 692. And March up 31.75 at 703.5. August soybeans up 9.25 at 1202.25. September up 11 at 1192.25. And November up 10.75 at 1201.75. August soybean meal up 150 at 318.90. September up 260 at 317.60. And October up 360 at 316.50. August soybean oil up 52 at 72.92, September up 52 at 72.18, and October up 36 at 71.40. In the livestock futures, August live cattle down 130 at 230.12, October down 165 at 226, and December down 175 at 225.55. August feeder cattle up 115 at 349.95, September down 47 at 344.37, and October down 167 at 338.85. July lean hogs up 7 at 95.17, August up 187 at 101.32, and October up 235 at 86.72. In the oil futures, West Texas crude up 34 cents at $79.68, gasoline up 7 cents at $3.30, and heating oil down 4 cents at $3.97. And that's been the market recap for this Wednesday, July 15th. I'm Lexi Bates.

0: Welcome back to On the Front Porch, continuing with Kira Newberry as she shares advice and resources people can use to feel more prepared in the event of an emergency.
1: They can start at the American Red Cross, the American Heart Association. Both of those have certification courses. But even if they're not willing to go take a certification course quite yet, you buy our book. In the back of our book, there's a QR code that will bring you to a 3-minute instruction video. And again, you don't need a certification to do this. You should get one. I would encourage everybody to become certified in it. However, if you watch a 3-minute video, which these days is the same length as a TikTok or an Instagram reel, then you can learn what to do.
0: And have you done research on the use of artificial intelligence in emergency medicine? And if so, how do you see it helping and hindering?
1: I have done research on AI and in emergency medicine, in emergency services. I was a part of a study a few years ago, and artificial intelligence is ever-changing, so I would like to redo that study, but we found that it was around, we had put in a bunch of scenarios into it, and we had doctors and advanced providers who would have these diagnoses and a plan on how to help that person. And AI was around 80% similar to what the advanced providers had said about it. But besides that, I mean, AI has already been in emergency medicine for years now. It's in the EKGs that we were using in the emergency room. It will tell you if somebody is having a heart attack or not. And however, we still have, AI is not amazing yet, and we shouldn't rely on it, but we still have people who would double check it and triple check it too. And there's even now, I heard that they're trying to put like an ultrasound machine into ambulances where AI is actually reading the different organs and reading the ultrasound. So I think that's pretty cool. I think AI, we're going to see it in emergency medicine a lot more. I think with the way it is right now, we shouldn't rely on these things. But I do think that it's very helpful, and it can catch human error. But humans can also catch AI error too. So we should be working with it, not against it, and not using it as a whole picture yet. I think it can get there one day. But
0: if readers remember only one message from your book, The Saved Effect, what do you hope it is?
1: It is at the end of every single chapter. It's be inspired, get trained in CPR, be ready and willing to act. And I think that's the core message of the entire book.
0: Was there one story or chapter you think stands out the most, or a story that impacted you the most?
1: The story that impacted me the most would be one of the ones that I had written. It was Madeline. Her name's Madeline. When she was 8 years old, she was on a family vacation, out to eat with her entire family and a few of their friends, and she wanted to cut her own food. So she had cut her pieces of steak, and when she took a bite, it became lodged in her throat. And so she stood up and grabbed her neck, and she looked at every single person at that table, a table full of people who had loved her most in the world, and not a single one of them could save her. Nobody could get her to dislodge it. They tried. They were begging her to throw up, or they were doing some back blows, and nothing was working. And her parents, who were obviously very, very scared at that point, were big enough to step aside, and a young nurse had come over and said, "Let's try this." And they handed Madeline over to her, and she had performed the Heimlich maneuver, which is a part of CPR training. And in two abdominal thrusts, Madeline was able to dislodge it and that nurse, with that nurse's help, and save her life. From that, Madeline has gone on. She's an amazing young woman, and I see myself a lot in her. In high school, she opened up a chapter of the American Red Cross at her high school. She went into her community. She got funding from a restaurant group and a bank, and she went into her community, taught CPR to every restaurant in her area, and held different CPR trainings for everybody to come to. Not only that, though, she then went and has been working with Massachusetts Senator Bruce Tarr to pass a bill that would make it a graduation requirement to learn CPR to graduate high school. We just got word that she's going to be heading to Harvard in the fall, and I actually get to see her tomorrow, so I'm really excited. She's an incredible young woman, and she has inspired me in so many ways. I think that story would definitely be one that sat with me most.
0: What gives you hope when you think about the future of emergency medicine and the willingness of ordinary people to help one another?
1: Gives me hope most is the fact that we have an entire generation who is coming up and who is eager to learn. And I think there's a lot of animosity between generations, especially right now. But I think that we need to change that, and we all need to work together, because older generations have experiences that we can learn from, and younger generations have new ideas that haven't been brought to the table yet. That would be what I'm most excited to see, I think.
0: If you could give one piece of advice to everyone before they face an emergency, what would you like to tell them?
1: Nothing is your fault, and if you tried your best, then that's all you can do.
0: And what are you working on next, or looking forward to?
1: I am looking forward to this book launch on August 18th, and I'm looking forward to speaking opportunities and sharing this message. I'm looking forward to hearing other people's stories where once they read these and they can say, this happened to me, or this happened to somebody I love, and I'm a product because of it.
0: Where can listeners find The Saved Effect and connect with you online?
1: All of my social media handles are Kiera Newberry, KieraNewbury. You can find my dad on social media at Brad Newberry. 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And from there, you can purchase our book through any outlet you love most, Barnes & Noble, Amazon, Books A Million. And once you buy our book, then you can head back to thesavedeffect.com, fill out the form there, and we'll send you $300 worth of free goodies. And that includes the digital version of our book, so you can begin reading immediately, and our first pass at our audiobook. The produced version will be coming soon.
0: Great. Well, thanks so much for sharing all the stories and for joining me today.
1: Yes, thank you so much, and thank you for giving me a platform to be able to get my message out there and share these stories.
0: Thank you for tuning in to On the Front Porch. This has been a conversation with Kiera Newberry, co-author of The Saved Effect, a book she wrote with her dad about the ripple effect of saving a life. I'm Lexi Bates for KFRM. I'll catch you next time on the front porch.
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4: News this hour at Town Hall. I'm Bob Agnew with Washington. One person dead, three people still missing after a pontoon boat sank on Tuesday in the waters off of San Francisco.
5: On the boat were mostly family members holding a memorial service. 16 people were rescued. The group was on a three-deck pontoon vessel almost filled to capacity near Alcatraz Island. When crews arrived at the scene, they found the vessel almost fully underwater with the motor still running and leaking fuel. Rescuers have been searching for the missing with divers, helicopters, and boats in open ocean on the western side of the Golden Gate Bridge. I'm Donna Warder.
4: President Trump now wants Immigration and Customs Enforcement to continue those traffic stops.
6: In a Truth Social post, Trump said, quote, "The men and women of ICE are doing a great job, one that has to be done." He also said that in order to remove criminals he claims were let into the country under the previous Democratic administration, we cannot give up on one of ICE's most important and effective crime-fighting tools, the traffic stop. But it comes after Trump administration officials told ICE officers to suspend most vehicle stops after two deadly shootings within a week. The deaths renewed criticism of the agency's enforcement tactics that were widely condemned last winter after the killings of Alex Preddy and Renee Good in Minnesota.
4: Former top lawyer at Goldman Sachs and White House counsel to President Obama, Catherine Remler, scheduled to testify today before the House committee about her relationship with Jeffrey Epstein. More on that ongoing investigation from correspondent Bernie Bennett.
7: Her testimony Wednesday to the House Oversight Committee comes after thousands of documents released by the Justice Department showed an extensive relationship between her and Epstein. She tried to downplay her relationship in more recent statements, calling him a, quote, monster. While Remler announced in February that she would step down from Goldman Sachs on June 30th, she remains an employee at the company. Bernie Bennett, Washington.
4: More on these stories at townhall.com.
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0: Welcome to Ag Perspectives. I'm Lexi Bates, and today we have an episode of the Blazing, Grazing, and Other Wild Things podcast, hosted by John Weir, Dr. Laura Goodman, and Dr. Mark Turner, all part of the Oklahoma State University Extension. In this episode, they'll discuss what white-tailed deer really eat and why forbs, fresh browse, sunlight, and prescribed fire matter for deer health.
15: Yeah, it's that time of year. You know, bucks are growing antlers, does are trying to produce milk for fawns, and obviously it's maybe not deer season, so maybe it's the time of year when people aren't thinking about deer, but they should be, because obviously if they're wanting more deer on their property or having larger, healthier deer, bigger antlers, certainly this is right now the time of year whenever managers should be thinking about what do you have available for deer to eat and what you can do to increase food availability and the quality of that food. I think a good place to start is just, what do deer actually eat?
16: Yeah.
15: You know, most folks... What do you call the thing that drops out of the oak tree?
16: Acorn.
15: An acorn. That's the, yeah. Yeah. You probably say acorn.
16: I sure do. Like a normal person.
17: You say what?
16: Acorn.
17: Acorn.
15: Acorn. Acorn. Yeah.
17: Got an E in there.
15: I got some folks up at a
17: K.
15: at a event in Pennsylvania a couple weeks ago. I said acorn, and then two sentences later I said soul, and they're what was that?
16: Oh,
15: I was like,
16: gosh.
15: Oh, dirt, soil, soul.
17: Yeah.
15: So anyway, so you know, a lot of folks automatically think about mast because obviously in the time of year when folks are out there deer hunting, that's what deer are eating a lot of. They are eating a lot of acorns during the fall. And certainly acorns can be a useful food resource for deer, can provide, you know, good levels of fat, relatively low in protein, but good carbohydrates, good fat. But during the summertime, there's not any acorns on the ground. And mm-hmm. so, you know, the time of year whenever these processes that are really nutritionally limiting are going on, deer are not relying on mast. They're mostly eating forbs, which are just broadleaf, non-woody plants. So, you know, most people would call them weeds, but, you know, wildflowers, et cetera, is a lot of what their diet is during the summertime. And then they also do eat some woody plants as well, mm-hmm. In the form of browse. And, you know, really just throughout the year, browse and forbs make up the lion's share of a deer's diet.
16: Mm-hmm.
15: They'll eat a fair amount of mast in the fall. They'll eat a tiny little bit of grass, especially in the winter and spring, you know, whenever food is really limiting. But, in the summertime, they're not eating grass. They're not eating acorns. You know, it's mostly just forbs and a little bit of browse. And so most people on most properties don't have near enough food to see the size of deer that they probably could attain, you know, just based on a food limitation, especially limitation of high quality food.
16: Mm-hmm.
17: Yeah. And I think a lot of that, most properties do have a lot of available or a lot of food resources, but it's not available food resources when you say two, because of, they've allowed a lot of the woodies, especially some of those important browse species and stuff, to get up and to grow higher, and they're just not available. They're just not there. The mm-hmm. plant is there, but the availability of it for those animals is not.
15: Sure. There certainly are a lot of places where, you know, if you let woody plants grow out of the reach of deer, they're not going to be used, of course. So, you know, not jumping too far ahead to management, but, you know, obviously using fire, using disturbances to set those back to where they're within the reach of deer. That's a great starting point. And then I think the other main issue is most places just don't have that many forbs that are available and provided.
17: Yep. Mm-hmm. So, you know, we use the term forbs a lot. A lot of times people just don't understand that term. And like you said earlier, weeds, you know, that's what a lot of those are. Can you give us some names of some important ones, you know, common names? Again, not always everybody's going to recognize those, because common names vary from region to region, even
15: yep.
17: within a state within that.
15: Yeah, so in terms of specifically weeds, ragweed, pokeweed, horseweed, those are three really high quality plants that you know, provide excellent levels of protein and phosphorus.
17: Horseweed, you're also talking mare's tail.
15: Mare's tail, mm-hmm. that's right.
17: Yep.
15: So yeah, which a lot of people, they turn their eyes at that one, because obviously
17: yeah.
15: there's all sorts of issues in you know, production agriculture associated with glyphosate resistance. But from a, you know, deer forage perspective, it's a great plant. Now, certainly I understand, you know, if you're managing for ag production and, it, you know, situations like that. But a little bit of scattered horseweed in an opening is certainly not going to be, you know, a problem. And so those are three good ones. You know, some others, a lot of the asters, species like daisy fleabane. So there's a variety of plants that deer eat. But really, forbs are the highest quality plants, and they're the ones that are also the most limiting, because most of the time in the summertime, if deer are having to rely on woody plants, they're not meeting their nutritional requirements for maximum antler size or milk production, because unless it's woody plants that have been set back with fire, that's
16: mm-hmm.
15: an exception.
16: Mm-hmm.
15: But the older leaves of woody plants are typically somewhere in the neighborhood of 10%, 8 to 10% protein, and, you know, 0.1 to 0.2% phosphorus, whereas forbs oftentimes are 20 to 30% protein easily,
16: mm-hmm.
15: 0.3 to 0.35% phosphorus, and a lactating doe, which is the you know, the most nutritionally stressful baseline that we would want to shoot for requires about 14% protein and about 0.3% phosphorus. So forbs are really the only type of plant that meet that, you know, consistently over time.
17: So where would you throw, you know, a plant that a lot of people don't like, greenbrier?
15: Yeah, so greenbrier, it depends on the time of year that you sample it, and it also depends on whether it's been set back by fire. It's kind of going to be intermediate between those baseline values for forbs and for woody plants. It's certainly, for the most part, going to be less nutritious than most of the forbs, but it is going to be better than a lot of the woody species. And again, especially if you set it back with fire and it's resprouting, it's not one that I'm necessarily managing specifically for to try to promote for deer, but I do like having some of it. But I do want some areas that are really forb heavy, because that's really where most of the nutrition during the summer is going to be provided. The advantage of greenbrier is you're also providing food in the winter as well as during the summertime.
16: It's crazy how long that plant will keep leaves on in the winter.
15: Yeah.
16: It shocks me sometimes in December when I'm like, greenbrier still has leaves on it.
15: Yeah.
16: And they're green.
15: Yeah. And I definitely think of greenbrier as being more one that I'm wanting to promote for just having some good baseline year round food, as opposed to like really pumping out nutrients in the, in the summertime. Mm-hmm. But, it's certainly a good plant, and, you know, it's one most of the time that is going to be grown in the woods. So, you know, if you get more sunlight in those areas and start using fire, you know, you can have that alongside some other forbs that might come up after you, start doing that.
17: What about a plant, you know, that we see a lot of, get a lot of hatred toward, but a lot of times people like to eat it? Blackberries.
15: Yep.
17: Is the importance, it's not only is, I think some of the plant material of it is edible and they utilize that, but also the soft mast is.
15: Yep. Yeah, so deer will eat the fruit, but they also really commonly will eat the leaves, and especially, you know, again, in terms of the quality of plants, just like you would think about in terms of cattle forage, I mean, the older plant material is going to be less nutritious than the younger plant material. And so, but deer being even more selective in their foraging than cattle, you know, they're termed, some people would call them browsers, you know, concentrate selector is the term that I typically use. And that means basically what it sounds like. They selectively forage on the parts of plants and the age of plants and the species of plants that have nutrient concentrations. You know, they don't have as large of a rumen as a cow does, and so they can't hold as much food to process it for as long. So their processing time and the amount of food they can have has to be faster. So they're only going to eat those plants that are higher quality. Mm-hmm. So young blackberry leaves, excellent nutrition. Mm-hmm. If they're having to eat old blackberry leaves that are on down towards the ground, you know, those are pretty indigestible or less digestible and going to have lower nutrient concentrations. So, you know, and that's another good baseline. You know, if you see deer having to eat, especially in the summertime, plants that are lower quality, that should be kind of ringing some bells in terms of, okay, I need to get more food out there, but I probably also need to reduce the deer density a little bit.
17: Oh, it's like when I was in grad school at Texas Tech, had some fellow students that were working on a deer study there in Texas, and they were looking at deer diets, and wintertime diet on this one property was 50% cedar. And so it was like, there are way too many deer and there's not any other kind of food out there.
16: Was it high-fenced?
17: That's a starvation type diet.
16: Was it high-fenced?
17: No, it's a pretty large place. I think there were some areas that were high-fenced on it. I can't remember, but they were coming up with some almost 50% of that wintertime diet.
15: Yeah.
17: Was juniper or cedar.
15: Yeah, if they're having to eat red cedar, they're in trouble. If they're having to eat red cedar and in the Great Plains, they're in trouble. If they're eating sweet gum leaves in the, you know, southeastern part of the state, that's a bad sign too.
17: What's funny is I notice a lot of times different times of year, I see deer in certain areas, and I know they're king on certain plants. And there's one area west of Stillwater that I drive by a lot and see a normal lot of deer. And it's actually a Bermuda grass pasture. Mm-hmm. But I usually see a lot of deer out there. And I know they're not out there eating Bermuda grass, because a lot of times, too, it's actually dormant. And there's some, but I know there's some forb that's coming up out there, mm-hmm. that year in, year out, it's out there at that time of year, and they're out there keying on that, mm-hmm. you know, because again, that's that nutrition they're going after. And
15: yeah, you know, a lot of the time people see deer out in pastures and, you know, especially hay fields, and they're like, oh yeah, they got to be eating grass. And it's like, well, if you actually like get down and look, there's more than, I mean, unless it's just been sprayed like crazy. Which most haven't, man. There's always a few forbs popping up, and it's crazy how they're keying in on that.
16: Wood sorrel underneath everything.
15: Uh-huh. Yep.
16: Yeah.
15: Yeah. But that also tells you that other parts of your property, like the woods, have very little food if they're out there eating tiny little forbs, you know, amongst a sea of grass.
16: Mm-hmm. Yeah. Yeah, we see a lot of browsed tick clovers, it seems like.
15: Yep. And, all the desmodiums are excellent deer forage plants. I think it's good to know some species and to mm-hmm. be able to identify, but most of the time if folks have areas that are dominated by forbs, they're going to have some good deer food plants. Yeah. And you know, the good thing with deer is if you provide all that, they can then selectively choose what they want to eat mm-hmm. to meet different nutritional demands mm-hmm. Throughout the year. Whereas, you know, if you only provide one thing or don't provide anything, then certainly they're going to be, you know, struggling to meet those.
0: We'll pause for KFRM's planning forecast. More Ag Perspectives after this.

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1: I'm meteorologist Ryan Martin with a look at your 550 KFRM planning forecast. It is a Wednesday. It is July the 15th. Here's what's going on as we take a look at action across the nation's midsection. I don't have a lot for you here this afternoon. The only place that we're seeing a little bit of a hotbed of heat-based action is in Arkansas, and that's bleeding back into eastern parts of Oklahoma this afternoon and evening. I think we'll have to watch for some scattered showers and thunderstorms there, but once we get past midnight to 2 a.m., it's winding down and done. The rest of this week, mostly dry, as especially in central and western parts of the Central Plains. That Arkansas action that we're mentioning here this afternoon may try and refire or make its presence known as heat-based instability over Missouri tomorrow afternoon and evening, bleeding into eastern tier counties of Kansas. I don't think it's going to be a huge deal, but we'll keep an eye there. Otherwise, dry then into the weekend, Friday, Saturday, Sunday. Active moisture trying to come together down over Texas and Oklahoma late in the weekend into early next week. But generally speaking, we don't see a lot of frontal boundary action here until we get to Monday. That's going to be bringing some moisture across Nebraska, sagging slowly southward. And then Tuesday of next week, Nebraska, northern Kansas can get some moisture on into Wednesday, Thursday. All from multiple waves of energy out of the same kind of setup. The upper level ridge basically of this week is gone. It's breaking down next week, and so we're seeing more moisture come in from the west, come out of the Rockies, come out of the northern Rockies, and into the Great Plains. The thing about that setup is, there are holes, definite holes. As a matter of fact, as we move through next week now, in addition to potentially parts of Texas and southern Oklahoma being a little bit wetter, Nebraska picking up some better chances of moisture, multiple chances of moisture through next week. The dry place in the center may actually be Kansas, dodging most of the moisture through next week, but Nebraska could end up with 1 to 3 or 4 inches combined for the week once we get through Sunday the 26th. Same kind of setup for the week of the 27th. Moisture flowing across the region west to east. Not seeing any significant fronts in here, but just instability moisture, pockets of moisture trying to come through under the influence of both jet streams. Once again, it probably leads to a timely moisture setup unless you are living in the hole that sees less. The week of the 27th, there are fewer holes overall for the week combined. Next week, again, we already mentioned, is Kansas on the dry end. So that's a different forecast. We're starting to see that change as we move out through the end of the month of July, namely due to the upper level ridge breaking down. That means also heat should not be quite as extreme as we get into the later days of this month. I'm meteorologist Ryan Martin.
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4: What we should simply see in this part of the world, you know, in Oklahoma's southern Great Plains, is this time of year, food shouldn't be a limiting factor, and good quality food in most places.
5: In parts of the Great Plains, yes, I would say as you get into the, if you have rainfall, if you get into like the cross timbers, though, it certainly can be a limitation because, and especially as you get into like the southeastern part of the state, it certainly can be.
4: Are you saying some of the unmanaged cross timbers that's been allowed to just be cross timbers, and people think that if I don't touch anything, it'll be just fine.
5: Yes,
6: it's wildlife. It's pristine.
4: Pristine.
5: Yeah. The places that are cedar encroached or just have a high tree density.
4: Yeah.
5: You know, pine forests in the southeastern part of the state that are, you know, really high basal area. I mean, any place that doesn't have enough sun, you know, more than at least 30 to 40% sunlight hitting the ground, and you know, it's not been burned in a decade, there's not going to be much high quality deer food in those places. I mean, that's pretty, so certainly, yeah, if areas are well managed, then yeah, food limitations should not be an issue this time of year. Again, especially the, you know, eastern half of the state, we get enough rain to produce plenty of deer food. The question just is, do we have the types of plants that are growing there that are going to be producing deer food, or is it cedar encroached areas, or have a bunch of trees, or, you know, a bunch of pine trees in the southeast with a dense, you know, sweet gum midstory? So again, the limitations are different in different places, but most properties that I go to, if you're not in, if you go out to, you know, semi-arid, like far western Oklahoma, certainly a lot of those places, if you get decent rain, yeah, you're going to have a lot of forbs because there's just not enough grass cover. And there's certainly not enough tree cover. And it's a part of the reason why those places produce some pretty big deer.
6: You're saying there's not enough to limit the forbs.
5: Correct. Yeah. There's not enough grass cover to limit the forbs. Whereas if you go into the eastern part of the state, certainly there's great deer produced throughout Oklahoma. But the problem in systems that have enough rainfall is you get other plants that outcompete those forbs unless active management is going on. And so most properties that I visit, there certainly are summer food limitations. It's just a matter of, you know, work's not being done to alleviate that.
6: Yeah. So the management's going to be like, I think in parts of the western part of the state, as long as you weren't broadcast herbicide applications, you could probably have pretty good deer feed.
5: Yeah, absolutely.
6: As long as your grazing management is okay and everything.
5: Yeah.
6: But then on the east side, it's like if you're not actively trying to open up the canopy, it can be difficult to get.
5: Yeah. You're not going to have much deer forage production. And, you know, same with cedar. Like if you just let cedar encroach areas, like, those areas serve as cover and deer use that. They don't have to have those areas, but they do use them for cover. But those areas are providing almost no food. And so, you know, if you're trying to increase the size of deer, you're not doing much. And something that was really interesting, you know, I think a lot of people think either food isn't limiting in the summertime, or, you know, that, well, they can eat on my neighbors, or, you know, whatever. We did some work across, this was across most of the eastern U.S., including parts of the Great Plains, collecting deer forage on different properties. And these were places that were managed for deer, specifically. And it was really interesting, found that for every 50 pounds per acre of high quality food, and that's averaged across a property. So, you know, some parts of the property, you know, would have more food than others. But if you increase just property wide nutrition by about 50 pounds per acre of high quality food, you see an 8 pound increase in doe body weight and a 7 inch increase in mature buck antler size.
6: Wow.
5: And 50 pounds is actually really not that much to increase food.
6: It's absolutely nothing.
5: Yeah. So, I mean, that's not a high baseline, but I mean, 7 inches of antler on mature buck increase, I mean, that's not nothing. That's pretty substantial. So
6: that's crazy.
5: I think that there's a lot of good management that could be done. If folks recognize, we can actually actively change, you know, the size of deer that we're having just by increasing summer food availability.
4: And that's summer food.
5: Yeah.
4: I'm getting that.
5: Yeah. That's just food during the summertime.
4: Yeah. And so I guess to get into that, so what are some things we can do to increase the quantity of available good quality forage, and what can we do to increase the quality of that, even if it's lower quality? quality stuff.
5: Right.
4: How can we increase it and do that to benefit whitetail deer?
5: Yeah, so one of the primary two tools, which are things we talk about all the time, are killing trees and burning. So if you have areas that are cedar encroached, certainly, killing the cedars, regardless of whether you do that chemically or with,
4: But I just bought this property because it had cedar on it. That's where deer are.
5: That's right. Yeah. Yeah. Here's the thing. If you have other woody plants, those provide cover for deer just the same as cedar does. Yeah. There's nothing magical about eastern red
6: sand plums are
5: deer.
6: Amazing.
4: So is there something good about having something that provides cover as well as food, the same plant?
5: Exactly. Yeah. Yeah.
4: Whereas one just provides cover and nothing else?
5: Exactly. Yeah. So reducing or eliminating cedar, that's a great way to increase deer food availability. In parts of the cross timbers or, eastern Oklahoma, killing trees, whether that's broadcast herbicide, with something like Spike, or doing, more selective with either girdle and spray and hack and squirt to open up the canopy in, cross timbers forest, heavy thinning in pine forest in the southeast. I mean, basically the whole thing is get more sunlight on the ground and then use fire. Not to beat a dead horse with the fire thing, but I mean, that really... There's
4: nothing that mimics,
5: nothing
4: what,
5: that mimics fire. Yeah.
4: So going back to the tree aspect of it, to the hack and squirt, girdling, spray, what about and when does or would be like hinge cutting or just cutting stuff off down and not spraying it to get it to resprout? So which one of those browse species, tree species, should we be choosing? Is it also about a like tree density? How many trees we have on a property? Can you go into that?
5: Yeah. So it all depends on objectives and what you want to work on. But hinge cutting, I typically think about for cover, not necessarily for food, because even though you've dropped the canopy down, those leaves are still going to be the same quality. Whereas if you create a stump sprout or a mineral stump, as some folks call them, by just, flush cutting the tree, letting it resprout, those nutrients are going to be, or those leaves are going to be much more nutrient dense. And they're actually going to rival some of the forbs in terms of the mineral content of some of those nutrients, as that tree's trying to regrow those leaves and push nutrients out of the root system. And so whenever we have, we can do that on some species. I like doing that on species like black gum, elm, really any of the elm species are good. Red maple is another good one in especially the southeast.
4: What about hackberry, which is something we see a lot of times. We see large hackberries, encroaching areas, even in western Oklahoma.
5: Hackberry is an excellent one. Osage orange is another one. Even some of the oaks. I'll do it on about any species, but it really comes down to, the density of trees. Like I don't want to just create a jungle of resprouts per se, because those will get out of the reach of deer within a couple years. But doing a couple here and there, that's fine. And then the other thing I think about too is, just not doing that with non-native species. Obviously, if you've got an invasive tree, tree of heaven, for instance, just kill it. You do not need to, try to create a stump sprout out of that. That's a great way to use, basically turn a low quality forage or even forage that's not there because it's in the canopy into something higher quality. Fire is another way to do that. Obviously with fire, you can use it to promote forbs, hopefully, but you can also use it to create fresh growth on both some of those trees that you top kill that resprout, but also some of those semi woody species like blackberry, greenbrier. Those are all going to resprout, and those fresh leaves are going to be more nutritious as well. So thinking about, especially if you're trying to really maximize food availability or food quality, thinking about the timing of burning can be important for those woody resprouts, because if you burn something in, say, February, by the time you get to June or July, when those nutritional demands are peaking, the quality of those leaves isn't going to be that much different than if you hadn't burned. Mm-hmm. Now, that's not to say to not burn, but that's just to say that the quality of that plant, you know, it's had enough time to regrow compared to if you burn something in, say, May or June, that's going to be pumping out really fresh growth. And so that's not to say to burn everything in May or June, but burning a little bit in that time of year can be good because you then are promoting, you know, resprouting of those plants just at the time whenever nutritional demands are peaking. And deer, you know, you can see them really hone into those areas that are freshly burned.
6: Mm-hmm. Yeah, that's interesting. We saw that, you know, we definitely saw that shift in our pastures that have the cattle and the goats.
5: Mm-hmm.
6: The eating on the resprouts after fire on the blackberry and the dogwood and the sumac and stuff. It's pretty remarkable.
5: Yeah. So,
6: and we don't know. It could have been deer in there too. Who knows? They go where they want, right?
5: Yeah.
6: So.
5: Yeah. Yeah. They, you know, any of those species that are eating those woody plants, I mean, they're going to hone in on that freshly burned stuff.
6: Mm-hmm.
5: And again, you know, that's part of why we talk about burning throughout the year, because if you burn something on your property every couple months, it's going to be resprouting and fresh, and you can have good attraction there.
6: Mm-hmm.
4: Yeah. So, I mean, that's exactly what you're saying. It'd be great to burn something every month.
5: Yeah.
4: I mean, something within there to get and maintain that quality. Because you think about that. That plane of nutrition you're maintaining,
5: mm-hmm,
4: with that, because again, we know from time since something was burned, quality, you know, it'll peak immediately, and then the quality starts to fall off.
5: Exactly.
4: Immediately too.
5: Yeah.
4: And so, you know, the more freshly burned stuff that we have, the plane of nutrition can be really high. So if that is where we're worried about does being able to produce, you know, maintaining twins, maintaining ability to produce enough milk and have high quality, or we want large antler growth on bucks, planes of nutrition is important.
5: Yeah. Yeah. And I mean, even thinking about, you know, this isn't necessarily talking about summer food, but I mean, if you burn something in September, it's going to be resprouting in October during bow season. And,
4: yep.
5: You know, you can see great use of that as well.
6: Yeah.
4: I mean, well, I know from the forage quality stuff that we've done with livestock production, we've seen that our July, August, September burns, we're maintaining higher quality all the way into December,
5: mm-hmm,
4: compared to not burning or spring burn or not burning at all.
5: Yeah. Mm-hmm.
4: Compared to that, you know, that stuff nosedives, and usually by the time dormant season, first frost gets there in first part of November around this part of the world, that quality is just at the bottom. But whereas those burned areas that were burned in July, August, September, they're maintaining some, you know, it's not sky high, but it's a whole lot better than anything else that's out there.
3: 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This has been an episode of the Blazing Grazin and Other Wild Things podcast. I'm Lexi Bates reporting for KFRM. Have a great day.

Chad with your Northwest Kansas update on 550 KFRM. Happy Wednesday already. Halfway through the week. Pretty decent again today in Northwest Kansas. Highs upper 80s. So hot, but not terrible. That's kind of been the case. We'll have chances of warmer temperatures, and by the time we get to that day, they knock them down just a few degrees. Again, warm, but not too bad when you consider it's July in Northwest Kansas. We'll climb a ladder, hotter tomorrow, 93, 94 on Friday, upper 90s this upcoming weekend, maybe avoiding the triple digits. We'll have to wait and see when we get there, but again, it's summer in Northwest Kansas, and for the most part, temperatures seasonal, maybe just a little bit above. Hey, here's something new to the forecast. A slight chance of a little bit of rain coming back on Monday. Some longer term predictions calling for near normal temperatures and just a little above normal precipitation here for the latter half of July into the 1st of August. Talked about that a little bit yesterday and last week. Certainly knew it was going to get hot, knew it was going to get dry. It's just a question of whether those rains return to Northwest Kansas. So a few signs that they might here in the next few weeks. Other Northwest Kansas news, Northwest Kansas sports front of all things, and high school football, more importantly. Kansas High School Activities Association recently out with their 2026 football classification changes of local and regional interest in Northwest Kansas. Of note, Oakley, for the first time, dropping out of 11-man play, dropping down to 8-man Division I football this season in Oakley. Other notable changes in Northwest Kansas, area schools changing from 8-man Division I down to 8-man Division II. These association recently out with their 2026 football classification changes of local and regional interest in Northwest Kansas. Of note, Oakley, for the first time, dropping out of 11-man play, dropping down to 8-man Division I football this season in Oakley. Other notable changes in Northwest

0: this year. Also of note, not only for football, but all activities, the Tri-Plains Brewster Cooperative Agreement, when it comes to sporting activities, no longer, they've went their separate ways. So both Brewster and Tri-Plains to play six-man this year on their own. That's Northwest Kansas news here on your Wednesday. Hope everybody has a great day. Of course, we'll catch you back here same time, same place tomorrow for more Northwest Kansas news from Northwest Kansas. In the meantime, be careful, especially with that heat out there. Take the proper precautions. Also, get out and support your local county fairs. Talked about that yesterday. They're here. They're going on this week with more yet to come. Have a great one. For your KFRM News, the voice of the Plains, I'm Chad Wolf reporting.
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2: News this hour at Town Hall. I'm Bob Agnew in Washington. One person dead, three people still missing after a pontoon boat sank on Tuesday in the waters off of San Francisco.
3: On the boat were mostly family members holding a memorial service. 16 people were rescued. The group was on a three-deck pontoon vessel almost filled to capacity near Alcatraz Island. When crews arrived at the scene, they found the vessel almost fully underwater with the motor still running and leaking fuel. Rescuers have been searching for the missing with divers, helicopters, and boats in open ocean on the western side of the Golden Gate Bridge. I'm Donna Warder.
2: President Trump now wants Immigration and Customs Enforcement to continue those traffic stops.
4: In a Truth Social post, Trump said, quote, "The men and women of ICE are doing a great job, one that has to be done." He also said that in order to remove criminals he claims were let into the country under the previous Democratic administration, we cannot give up on one of ICE's most important and effective crime-fighting tools, the traffic stop. But it comes after Trump administration officials told ICE officers to suspend most vehicle stops after two deadly shootings within a week. The deaths renewed criticism of the agency's enforcement tactics that were widely condemned last winter after the killings of Alex Preddy and Renee Good in Minnesota.
2: Former top lawyer at Goldman Sachs and White House counsel to President Obama, Catherine Remler, scheduled to testify today before the House committee about her relationship with Jeffrey Epstein. More on that ongoing investigation from correspondent Bernie Bennett.
5: Her testimony Wednesday to the House Oversight Committee comes after thousands of documents released by the Justice Department showed an extensive relationship between her and Epstein. She tried to downplay her relationship in more recent statements, calling him a, quote, monster. While Remler announced in February that she would step down from Goldman Sachs on June 30th, she remains an employee at the company. Bernie Bennett, Washington.
2: More on these stories at townhall.com.
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14: You're tuned in to Agriculture Today, and we start our Wednesday show with K-State and Washburn Law Professor Roger McOwen. Roger, thanks for joining us today.
15: Well, thanks for having me, Shelby.
14: Roger, wanting to discuss a recent blog article titled Legal and Property Rights Issues Associated with Data Centers. And for this, what are we seeing for landowners?
15: Well, I think the dynamic, Shelby, with respect to data centers isn't a typical real

0: real estate transition. You know, in the past, rural areas, we've dealt with wind and solar leases for some time, but with those, the land could theoretically be restored to pasture or crops after 20 or 30 years or even longer. But data centers are industrial conversions. So the massive concrete footprints and the underground fiber optic infrastructure and the specialized power substations mean that once that prime agricultural soil is paved over, it's permanently removed from food production. So that's different about these. And so I think that's the rural real estate dynamic, as I call it. It's permanent conversion.
1: And while we're thinking about this, for landowners, is there a neighbor aspect to also take into consideration?
0: Well, yeah, and we're seeing that all over the place. If you just watch the news, you watch what's online and the meetings that are taking place in Kansas as well as other parts across the country. These tech companies need power, but the existing rural grid can't handle them. So the legal friction points, as I see it, aren't just between the tech company and the selling landowner. They heavily impact the surrounding communities. So to feed a data center, the utilities often have to invoke eminent domain to string the high voltage transmission lines across neighboring farms. So one thing to keep in mind here is once a farmer signs a lucrative deal to sell their land for a data center, the 10 of their neighbors may face forced condemnation of their own property just to build the power lines to feed it. That's the dynamic that we're dealing with here, this infrastructure issue and the burden on neighbors.
1: And you've mentioned that the land would permanently be changed. And while we're thinking about soil, do we also need to take into consideration the water aspect?
0: Yeah, the water's a big deal. Another interview, this one happened to be on RFD TV, where I mentioned that the water issue with respect to data centers is a big deal. Once you get west of the Missouri River, in particular, water law changes once you get into the center part of the country and moving west, and there's less of it. So there's less surface water, and there's also less groundwater. So it's a major regulatory and environmental flashpoint. Crop irrigation is seasonal, but data centers, their servers cool 24/7, 365. It's constant. So in states governed by the prior appropriation doctrine, first in time, first in right, as Kansas is, or even the reasonable use rule, a data center that pumps millions of gallons a day can drastically lower the local water table. And that triggers legal disputes over well interference, where perhaps neighboring agricultural wells will physically dry up because of the data center's continuous draw. Now, some say they can recycle that water and technology is there to handle it, but I think that still is up in the air and remains to be seen. So the point here is in ag, we use water cyclically, but data centers draw water relentlessly. So in a dry year, that constant industrial pull can completely dewater adjacent ag wells, and that leads to fierce regulatory battles over aquifer depletion, and that's already a big issue in western Kansas.
1: Could that also create issues for water needs for communities?
0: It certainly can. Absolutely. That's going to be a big issue. Water use issues are huge in Kansas right now, and the future of that usage could directly, what the state decides to do, could directly impact agricultural producers in many ways, not many of which would be very positive. So it's a huge issue for Kansas agriculture.
1: And Roger, you'd made a mention of eminent domain, and how are you seeing this play into these data centers and landowners?
0: Well, landowners can no longer rely heavily on the federal constitution to fight eminent domain. Now, that's because the U.S. Supreme Court about 20 years ago in one specific decision gave a very broad definition to the term public use, essentially allowing private-to-private transfers if it boosts the local tax base. Now, in response to that very broad opinion, numerous states, including Kansas, came back in and retooled their own eminent domain laws or condemnation laws relating to condemnations of property. So that legal battlefield has shifted entirely to the state level. So we have to rely on stricter state statutes or state constitutions that explicitly forbid taking private property for private corporate gain. So once the Fed stepped out, the state stepped in. And so that battle has to be fought at the state level. So if a rural landowner wants to fight a transmission line or a pipeline that's built for a data center, their only shield is their specific state constitution as well as state statutory law. And that's something that they have to be very familiar with. People that get affected by this are going to have to find an attorney that is specifically trained in those types of condemnation, eminent domain type issues to help them through this. So the battle is at the state level.
1: And what does that look like for Kansas?
0: Well, Kansas is one of those states that did come in and enact some tighter rules as a result of the Supreme Court's decision. So there is a process that one has to go through to battle these types of things. And so I would say getting engaged in the process as soon as you possibly can, and as soon as you learn that there is a data center that's coming in. If that concerns you, you probably need to get legal assistance immediately. And maybe pool resources with neighbors that have similar concerns. Now, for some people, they may not be concerned about this, but those that are, the word here, what I'm trying to get across is that you need to be proactive in this and move quickly to get proper legal representation.
1: If a landowner is moving forward on this and maybe selling part of their land, do they also need to take into consideration some estate planning?
0: Well, taxes and estate planning, I would say, and succession planning. These developers are offering life-changing sums of money for rural acreage, but you don't want to get blindsided by the immediate tax burden. So if you have a sudden multi-million dollar cash windfall, that could trigger massive capital gains taxes and can push an estate also. If this person, once they die, they could then be over applicable exemption limits. Now, that would be at the federal level. Kansas does not have any taxes that are imposed at death. That was removed about 25 years ago. But at the federal level, if you're going to trigger that, that could completely derail a multi-generational family farm succession plan. So you've got to, anybody that's interested in selling land to a developer for a data center, I think you have to aggressively structure these deals. You can use 1031 like-kind exchanges, buy different farmland elsewhere. That doesn't eliminate the tax. That's going to defer it until that replacement land is sold. And if you hang on to it till death, then it's the gain in that initial transaction is forgiven. It's just gone. Or you structure an installment sale so that you don't have all of the income from the sale piled up in 1 year. So again, the message here is if you get a massive check from a tech giant, that looks great on paper, but without sophisticated tax structuring, then your tax bill can decimate the family's multi-generational wealth overnight. And that's what we have to pay attention to.
1: Continuing to think beyond just what the dollar signs are, what might people need to think about for contracts, or what should they make sure is maybe included?
0: Yeah, read the contracts. Always read before you sign. You know, you've heard the phrase many times, the devil's in the details, and it really is. A lot of these tech companies, for example, they'll use shell LLCs to hide their identities during negotiations so landowners don't inflate the price. Now, the landowners need to protect themselves by getting strict stipulations into the contract. For example, if the project falls through or the tech company goes bankrupt in 15 years or technology changes and now it's not data centers, it's something else, well, who's legally obligated to tear down the concrete and remediate the land? Also, if the developer, for example, takes 3 years to get zoning approvals, then the contract has to allow the farmer to keep planting crops in the interim so that the land remains profitable. That's just a couple of things that I would suggest people think about. There are numerous other things that need to be thought about from a landowner's perspective in these contracts. So you got to look past the dollar signs and ask yourself, you know, if this tech giant goes belly up in 10 years, who's going to pay the bill to dig up millions of tons of concrete and all the other things that come with that?
1: Do you recommend that they maybe consult some legal help as well?
0: This is another area where the sooner the better in terms of getting legal help. You need to have legal help to evaluate those contracts. Hopefully you can find somebody that knows what they're looking for in these contracts, what should be there, what shouldn't be there, and what would represent the landowner's best interest in negotiating these deals. But the sooner the better is kind of the word of the day on that. And if you've got potential issues coming up with a data center, maybe as a neighboring landowner, the sooner the better you get legal representation, is the same theme that I would just continue to pound home.
1: If people are going to read more on this topic or find out more information, what's your recommendation?
0: Well, my article is posted on my blog. It's also posted on K-State's Ag Manager through the Department of Ag Econ. So it's there. It's under a date of June 28th. So if people are searching either of those places, I put that out on June 28th. And it's called Legal and Property Right Issues Associated with Data Centers.
1: Roger, I appreciate you taking the time to join us today.
0: Thank you, Shelby.
1: That was K-State and Washburn Law Professor Roger McOwen. I will link his blog article in today's show notes on agtoday.net. We're cutting to a short break now, but we'll be right back.
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3: And I literally have a piece of paper in my office that says, here are the big rocks.
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3: 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And it feels like such a long period of time, but it is not. You know, we have the rest of our lives to do those big dreams and do the traveling and whatever. It's just such a short period of time that we have little ones in the home.
4: More insights from Jessica Smart today when you visit FamilyMinute.org.
5: Now time for a weather update for this Wednesday, July 15th. In Nebraska tonight, mainly clear with lows in the mid-60s. And on Thursday, mainly sunny with highs in the lower 90s. In Oklahoma tonight, partly cloudy with a slight chance of a shower or storm in the east, lows in the mid-60s. And on Thursday, sunny to partly cloudy with a slight chance for a shower or storm in the east, highs in the lower 90s. In Kansas tonight, partly cloudy with lows in the mid-60s. And on Thursday, partly cloudy with a slight chance for a shower or storm in the far east, highs in the lower 90s. And that's been a look at the weather on KFRM.
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7: The benefits of structured nutrition education. Hello, I'm Megan Grebner with Healthy Living on Brownfield. Access to food needed to manage overall health can be a challenge for those who are food insecure. Melanie Hall, a registered dietitian and the Chief Health Research and Evaluation Officer for Feeding America, says food access is just one part of food as medicine. Nutrition education is the other.
8: Making sure people knew how to prepare the food, had tips on maybe foods that were new to them. We do everything we can to provide foods that are culturally and regionally relevant. But in case there's something new, a new experience, we want to make sure we're supporting people so that they know how to and enjoy eating it. So that's what those experiences look like. Sometimes it was done by a dietitian. Sometimes it was by a nutritionist or other health professional. But that is definitely where we saw the most impact. One other thing about improved health behaviors, we also saw the percent of people who delayed care or delayed medication because they couldn't afford food. So they were making that impossible choice of do I get my care and my medication or do I eat? We saw people not have to make that choice anymore. They got both. They were able to eat. They got their medicine or their health care treatments that they needed.
7: I'm Megan Grebner with Healthy Living on Brownfield.
9: It's time for the Downing Report. Here's Rocky Downing.
10: Generally, when somebody,
9: looks at another person and says, don't take this personally, the other person's going to take it personally. And sometimes we all take too many things personally that weren't even meant toward us whatsoever. Maybe there's some steps to not take things so personally. Like number one, catch the story your brain is creating. In cognitive behavioral therapy, it's called personalization. Your brain takes something unclear, like a quiet friend or an unanswered text, and quietly decides you're the problem, mistaking interpretation for fact. Before reacting, pause and ask yourself, what story am I adding to this? Good thought. Look for other explanations. When you take things personally, your brain usually hands you the single most painful explanation available. The truth is, they might just be tired, and they're quiet because they're tired. They're overwhelmed and just have a lot of thoughts on their mind. They're dealing with something that has nothing to do with you. Stop treating your feelings as facts, kind of like looking for other explanations. Just because you feel rejected doesn't mean that you were rejected. And just because you feel anxious doesn't mean something bad is coming. Try to separate feedback from your identity. If someone says a situation could have been handled better, that's feedback on something you did, not proof that you're a failure. But people who take things personally often turn "this needs work" into "I'm not good enough." And build tolerance for not knowing. A lot of taking things personally comes from trying to solve uncertainty, and sometimes the healthiest answer is simply, "I don't know yet." Hard to do, though, sometimes, isn't it? We build some pretty crazy stories in our brains from time to time. Maybe more often than that. So take this as a fact, and literally, we want you to go have a wonderful Wednesday. I'm Rocky Downing.
10: If you've been impacted by the devastating effects of a tornado, the last thing you need is to be taken advantage of. 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
11: Can you be guilty of a crime if you do something on federal property which is not against federal law? The court found the answer in the case of the Elegant Entrepreneurs. I'm Curtis Howard with today's Point of Law. James Ferguson and Ronnie Delbert were not exactly crooks, but some of their business deals did not make for happy customers. The car they sold might not have an engine, or the orange grove they leased could be under the Pacific Ocean. So, having just been released from jail, they decided to become somewhat more legitimate. But not so legitimate that hard work would be involved. But how? And what? James, the team genius, got an idea. It's like this, Ron. There's a lot of service people over at Fort Gardenview, right? Most of them would like a little action, like lottery tickets, which you cannot buy in this state. We drive over there and we'll sell lottery tickets by the bushel basket. Ronnie grumbled, "Great, except remember we decided to be legit, even if it hurts? And you know that selling lottery tickets in this state is distinctly a no-no." James smiled, "But Fort Gardenview is on federal property, right? And it so happens there is no federal law against selling lottery tickets or any kind of gambling. So we sell on federal property, and the cops can't touch us." Ronnie's face lit up. "James, you got brains enough for an army." So the two con men started their business, and they did very well, at least until a pair of military police lodged them in a federal prison. Later, they were brought to federal court, loudly protesting their innocence under federal law. The government's attorney said, "It's true there's no specific federal law against sales of lottery tickets. However, there is a law which says that anything that is a crime in the state where committed is also a crime against the United States." The attorney for the accused men said, "That law is plainly unconstitutional. Congress makes federal laws, and Congress cannot delegate its lawmaking powers to any other branch of government. The Constitution clearly sets up legislative, judicial, and executive branches, each with explicit duties, and Congress cannot therefore pass off its duties to a state lawmaking body. These men should therefore be discharged. Are the elegant entrepreneurs guilty or innocent? Can you be guilty of a crime if you do something on federal property which is not against federal law? Yes, said the United States Supreme Court. It's true that Congress cannot adopt future laws of states. That would indeed be an illegal delegation of powers. But Congress may properly adopt existing laws such as this one. James and Ronnie are therefore punishable by the federal government and must be found guilty. It's a point of law.
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14: 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This is Lonnie Pates with USDA's Market News Service with your local Kansas Elevated Grain Bids for this Wednesday. For corn at country elevators in Kansas, northwest region 388 to 430, southwest region at 413 to 443, in the south at 453, in the west at 403 to 418, and the central region at 408. Moving on to terminal elevators for corn in Kansas, northeast region at 450, southern region at 403 to 418, in the east at 433, the central region at 398 to 408. Moving on to sorghum bids at country elevators in Kansas. Northwest region at 343 to 393, southwest region at 353 to 388, in the south at 376, in the west at 348 to 368, and the central region at 354. Terminal elevator bids for sorghum in Kansas, southern region at 348 to 378, in the east at 395, the central region at 378 to $4. Moving on to soybean bids at country elevators in Kansas, northwest region at 1082, southwest region 1082 to 1102, in the south at 1127, and in the west at 1057. Moving on to terminal elevator bids for soybeans in Kansas. Northeast region at 1222, southern region 1137 to 1252, in the east at 1182, the central region 1132. Mills and processor bids for soybeans in Kansas. We did have elevator in eastern Kansas at 1212, while the southern and southeastern regions for mills and processor for soybeans at 1257. Moving on to hard red winter wheat bids at country elevators in Kansas, northwest region 655 to 660, southwest region 650 to 665, southern region at 645, in the west at 652 to 660, and the central region at 655. Moving on to terminal elevator bids for hard red winter wheat in Kansas, southern region 660 to 692, in the east at 685, the central region at 688 to 695. Moving on to hard white wheat bids at country elevators in Kansas, northwest region at 660, southwest at 625 to 655, in the west at 645 to 660. Did have a terminal elevator bid for hard white wheat in the southern region of Kansas at 692. Now let's move on to the Nebraska Daily Elevator Grain Bid Reports. For corn in Nebraska, northeast region at 412 to 413, northwest at 409 to 458, southwest at 408 to 425, in the southern region at 405 to 419, in the east at 401 to 420, in the central region at $4 to 431, the southeast at 414 to 428. Moving on to the sorghum bids in Nebraska. Northeast region, 298 to 348. Southwest at 348. Southern region at 388. in the east at 328, central region at 358, and the southeast at 393. Soybean bids in Nebraska, northwest region 1102 to 1117, southwest at 1077 to 1117, southern region 1132 to 1152, in the east at 1155 to 1164, central region 1132 to 1147, southeast region at 1137 to 1154. Hard red winter wheat bids in Nebraska, northwest region 640 to 660, southwest region 650 to 675, southern region at 676, and the central region at 655. Southeast region at 660 to 680. And that's been a look at your daily elevator grain bids for Kansas and Nebraska today. This has been Lonnie Pates with USDA's Market News Service in St. Joseph, Missouri. Have a great day, everyone.
15: This is Brady Womack reporting for the Oklahoma Department of Agriculture and the Federal State Market News Services for your closing cash grain market report for Tuesday, July the 14th. The Adam Golf Week bid is up 11 and 3 quarters at 788. The September Kansas City Futures bid is 678. The basis for the golf bid is $1.10 over the September Kansas City Futures bid. December Kansas City wheat is up 11 and a quarter at 692.5. Today elevators are 12 higher in a range of 589 to 633 per bushel. Those individual elevator bids beginning with the northwestern part of the state with Buffalo at 623, Cherokee 633, Hooker at 613, Keys at 608, Shattuck 603. In the north central part of the state, Alva 628, Manchester 623, Perry 626, Ponca City 628. In the southwestern part of the state, El Dorado 603, Frederick at 618, Hobart 613, Lawton 623, Temple 633. And in the south central, Davis 589. In the western part of the state, Clinton 618, Gary, O'Keene, and Watonga all three at 623, Weatherford 618. In the central part of the state, Banner 628, El Reno, El Carchi both at 623, Stillwater 626. And other markets across the state to close on Tuesday, July the 14th, Milo bids and state elevators reported to lower in the range of 323 to 368 per bushel. Soybean bids in Oklahoma quoted four lower in the range of 1066 to 1117 per bushel. Corn across the state was quoted two lower in the range of 398 to 463 per bushel. At the Chicago Board of Trade, corn futures for September is down 2.5 at 438.5. December corn is down 2.75 at 460.5. Soybean futures for August is down 4 at 1192.75. September soybeans is down 4 at 1181.25. For cotton bid grade 41, leaf 4, staple 34, cotton southwestern Oklahoma, average 72.10 per pound. That does conclude our cash grain market report, and this is Brady Womack reporting for the Oklahoma Department of Agriculture and the Federal State Market News Services.
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18: This is Kim Fritzmeyer with your Central Kansas Report on KFRM. Kansas for Vets continues to fundraise toward a long-term goal of building a proposed Patriot housing project in Hutchinson for veterans. The group has already secured land for the project and completed a survey, but funding remains the largest hurdle. The estimated cost for the development is approximately $1 million. Kansas for Vets hopes to reduce costs by recruiting volunteers with construction skills, including electricians, drywall installers, and framers, to donate their time once construction begins. Several fundraising events are planned this summer. The organization will host its annual Hot Dog Days fundraiser at the Hutchinson Atwoods this Saturday, during which people can purchase two hot dogs and a drink for $1. On August the 22nd, Kansas for Vets will partner with the Central Kansas Gun Club to host a Veterans Family Fund Day, featuring shooting activities, prizes, and family-friendly events. Kansas for Vets also holds monthly meetings at the Hutchinson Friends Church. Those meetings are open to the public on the second Friday of each month, with doors opening at 11:30. Lunch is provided, and guest speakers from veteran-serving organizations share available resources and programs. Kansas for Vets serves as a central resource for veterans in need, connecting them with assistance or partnering with other organizations when additional help is required. The organization provides direct assistance through its Veteran Assistance Fund and works with community partners on projects ranging from accessibility improvements to helping veterans and their families. If you'd like to be a part of an elite group of people and support the community at the same time, consider joining a special volunteer program at the Fort Larned National Historic Site. Fort Larned regulars specialize in drill, uniform, and military practice of the late 1860s, as it represents the historic 3rd U.S. Infantry. The Fort Larned regulars will also represent the fort in local parades and events, and is the closest thing to how the 3rd U.S. Infantry looked when it was at Fort Larned in 1868. Practices are held at 10 a.m. every third Saturday of the month. The next practice is coming up this Saturday. To find out more about the Fort Larned regulars, send an email to foalsinternet@nps.gov or call 620-285-6911. Downtown Hutchinson will once again host Third Thursday. The free event includes food trucks, music, family-friendly activities, and art from 6 to 8 this Thursday. Singer Jackie Myers will perform a free concert from approximately 7 to 8 at the Avenue A gazebo. Another of the evening's featured attractions will be the continued painting of decorative pillars at DCI Park at 2nd and Main. A local artist will be completing that work on the public art project while visitors watch. The Kansas Department of Transportation is set to begin a bridge replacement project for the Pawnee River Bridge on U.S. Highway 56 southwest of Larned today. U.S. 56 will be closed at the bridge. Motorists should follow the signed detour using K-156 and U.S. 183. Conditions permitting, the project should be completed by early next year. When doing construction projects on state routes, KDOT designates official detours on the nearest state highways for safety and maintenance considerations. Advance voting for the August 4th primary election starts today across Kansas. It can be done in person, through the mail, or online. Those wishing to vote by mail must request an advance ballot. Voters can see what their ballot will look like by visiting Kansas Secretary of State Voter View website. This year's primary ballot will also include a constitutional amendment question. Hours for voting vary from county to county, so check with your own county for details about hours and locations. Polls will be open from 7 a.m. to 7 p.m. on Tuesday, August 4th. Kansas law requires all voters to present a valid photo ID before casting their ballot. This has been Kim Fritzmeyer with your Central Kansas Report on KFRM 550 AM, the voice of the Plains.
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5: Now time for the Ag News for this Wednesday, July 15th. Higher food prices continue to change the way Americans shop, according to a new report from CoBank's Knowledge Exchange. The report says food prices are up 2.7% from a year ago, and about 26% higher than 5 years ago, prompting more consumers to switch to lower-cost store brands, shop at discount retailers, or simply buy fewer groceries. The report says retailers are responding with price rollbacks and value promotions, while food manufacturers are focusing on affordability to help offset higher production costs. CoBank also notes inflation, elevated energy prices, and higher interest rates continue to pressure the overall economy, with many economists now expecting borrowing costs to remain higher for longer than previously anticipated. Renewed fighting between the United States and Iran is raising new concerns about higher fuel and fertilizer costs for farmers as tensions escalate around the Strait of Hormuz. Oil and gasoline prices climbed after President Donald Trump said the U.S. would continue military action against Iran following reported attacks on commercial ships. The Strait of Hormuz is a key shipping route for global energy supplies and fertilizer, with about one-third of the world's crop nutrients moving through the waterway. Louisiana Senator John Kennedy said restoring shipping traffic is critical to limiting energy price increases. AgriPulse also said the renewed conflict comes as many U.S. farmers begin making fertilizer purchasing decisions for next year's crop, raising concerns that additional supply disruptions could drive input costs even higher. An agricultural market analyst says farmers' frustration over low prices is understandable, but warns against selling too quickly if corn reaches $5 a bushel. Darren Fry, president and CEO of Water Street Solutions, says changing weather or demand could drive prices even higher.
0: We've had depressed prices for 3 years now under the cost of production. That's not feasible. This is one of the longest periods of time I can ever remember where we've stayed under the cost of production with our outputs. And so, you know, farmers are frustrated. They say, if it gets back to $5 corn, I'm just going to get rid of it. I'm going to sell ahead. I can make money there. And it kind of reminds me of what happened in 2020 when we were trading like $3.20 and we passed on $4 corn and everybody said, boy, if we get back to $4, I'm going to sell it all. And of course, people did. And that's when the market took off and went to $6 and $7 and $8. I'm not suggesting that it's going back to $8, but I am suggesting that there's a reason why it would go back to $5. And if that's weather or with a super El Nino or demand because energy prices are rising, I think you guys got to be careful and understand that the difference between $5 corn and $7 corn could be just a couple ingredients that change, and it could send this up and up really fast.
5: As producers weigh marketing decisions, weather could be the wild card factor that changes everything.
0: We really haven't traded a lot of weather yet. You know, you look at Europe, you look at Western Europe, man, they've endured hot temperatures, 100, 105, 110, even up to 115. It's even getting over further into the central part of Europe and even the eastern part, but it's been hot, and that's affected some of their finishing on wheat, but it's affecting their corn right now. We'll have to downgrade that crop, but the market doesn't seem too concerned about it, and we've cried wolf a few times here in the United States over the last 3 or 4 years and then come out with big crops. So the market doesn't seem real concerned, but this high pressure system, you know, you get something at 594 or 600 millibars, that's a high pressure system that's got to be respected. And that's what we're seeing on the outlook here on some of these models. And so we're going to have the highest concentration of high pressure and probably the strongest ridge we've seen in 12 to 15 years here in the United States. And so if it sticks around, that's a problem for corn pollination.
5: Again, that was Darren Fry, the president and CEO of Water Street Solutions from Illinois. A new agricultural survey is offering fresh insight into how large commercial farmers discover new production and management ideas. Researchers from Purdue University examined responses from both large producers and agricultural retailers. The comparison revealed differences between how farmers gather information and how retailers believe farmers gather information. According to the survey, agricultural media ranked as the most important source of new ideas for many producers. Other farmers were also identified as a highly trusted source of information. Retailers recognized the value of these peer networks, but often believed retailer-related resources had a stronger influence than producers reported. The findings suggest that today's farmers rely on a broader information ecosystem than many industry organizations assume. Information can come from publications, websites, digital content, educational programs, universities, farm groups, field demonstrations, manufacturers, and supplier representatives. As agriculture becomes more connected, farmers have greater access to information from multiple channels. Many producers are exploring ideas, researching options, and learning about new practices before meeting directly with suppliers. The survey highlights the growing importance of quality agricultural content. Companies that provide useful information can build trust and remain visible throughout the producer's decision-making process. Researchers noted that retailers still play an important role in helping farmers implement ideas. Their expertise, local knowledge, product availability, and supportive services remain valuable assets, but the process of discovering new ideas may begin elsewhere. And that's been the Ag News for this Wednesday, July 15th. I'm Lexi Bates reporting for KFRM, 550 AM, the Voice of the Plains.
1: And now the Daily News Drop. The Dow barely budged in trading on Tuesday, but the broader market pushed higher over a cooler-than-expected inflation report, easing fears of another Federal Reserve rate hike. At the closing bell, the Dow gained 10 points, the S&P added 28, and the NASDAQ climbed 234 points to end up at 26,107. Consumer Price Index fell in June, the first monthly decline since the early days of the pandemic, helped largely by a sharp drop in gasoline prices. Annual inflation slowed to 3.5%, while core inflation, which excludes food and energy, was flat for the month and eased to 2.6% year over year. Goldman Sachs was among the day's top performers after reporting stronger than expected earnings. The Goldman Sachs CEO telling CNBC that the U.S. economy is well-positioned as Wall Street heads into earnings season. IBM was the biggest loser, plunging more than 25%, suffering one of the worst days in its 115-year history, raising fresh questions about whether the AI boom is creating as many losers as winners. That wiped out tens of billions of dollars in market value after IBM warned that second quarter results would fall well short of Wall Street expectations. That company now expects revenue of about $17.2 billion and earnings of $2.95 a share, both below analysts' forecasts. Its CEO admitted IBM faltered, saying the company underestimated how quickly customers would shift spending away from software and into AI infrastructure like servers, storage, memory chips, and data centers. IBM also acknowledged that several major deals failed to close before the quarter ended. IBM rattled the entire software sector, dragging down companies like Salesforce, Microsoft, ServiceNow, and Workday, as investors questioned whether corporate technology budgets are being redirected almost entirely towards building AI infrastructure. Analysts say IBM's disappointing results may be the clearest sign yet that the AI spending boom is reshaping technology industries much faster than anticipated. The race to dominate artificial intelligence is heating up, and now one of the industry's biggest names wants a referee. Google DeepMind CEO Demis Hassabis is calling for the U.S. to lead the creation of a global watchdog to oversee the world's most advanced AI systems. Hassabis says artificial intelligence could arrive within just a few years and warns that powerful AI models could pose national security, cyber, and even biological risks if left unchecked. Artificial intelligence is not going to get any help from the state of New York. That state is hitting the pause button on the AI infrastructure boom. Governor Kathy Hochul has ordered a one-year moratorium on new-scale data centers, making New York the first state in the nation to halt major AI-driven server farm construction. The pause applies to facilities using 50 megawatts or more of electricity, while the state studies their impact on the power grid, water supplies, and local communities. Supporters say the move protects consumers from rising utility costs and environmental damage. Critics warn it could send billions of dollars in investment, jobs, and AI development to other states. California cattle producers are facing a growing list of challenges. Former National Cattlemen Beef Association President Kevin Kester says historically low cattle inventories are supporting beef prices, but concerns are mounting over the spread of the New World screwworm, expanding wolf populations, and California land use policies. Ranchers say those issues could shape the future of the state's beef industry. Retirement may be becoming a family affair, and not in a good way. A new report warns that many millennials who have done everything right financially could still see their retirement plans derailed because their parents didn't save enough. While baby boomers are often considered America's wealthiest generation, only about 40% are financially prepared for retirement. That means more adult children are helping pay for health care, housing, and everyday expenses for their aging parents, forcing some to delay saving for themselves. I'm Jeff Vaughn. That's your Daily News Drop.
2: Hi, Brian McPhail with Lewis Cattle Oilers here. Those cows are really scratching on the fences and the gates and the corner posts. Probably a little lice and mite pressure going on there. And if you get one of our Lewis Cattle Oilers out there, pretty soon they'll be hitting that pretty hard. And then they'll be treated when those flies show up so you can get ahead of the curve. Give me a call at 620-408-6387.
14: Hello, good day, everyone. This is Lonnie Pates with USDA's Market News Services with your closing livestock market report for this Wednesday. Direct feedlot trading is slow to develop in the southern plains. However, there has been some Nebraska trade this week so far. The latest established market in Kansas and Texas was last week at 248. There has been very, very limited in northern Kansas trade there at 240. In Nebraska, the established market this week would be called $8 lower and mostly 240. And some follow-through trade from yesterday on the dress side of things would be $10 to $13 lower than last week at mostly 380 on the dress side. Now let's head on over and have a look at the box beef cutout closings. The choice cutout closed the day at 371.28, down 267 for the day. Select at 359.18, which is down 523 for the day, putting the choice select spread at $12.10. There were 123 loads traded for the day so far, with 92 choice, 11 select, and 19 loads of trimmings and grindings. On the cutter cow cutout, that value at 357.23, that's up $1.31 from yesterday. There were 33 loads traded nationally today on the boneless processing beef. On the livestock slaughter under federal inspection today, cattle slaughter estimated at 108,000. That's the same as a week ago and 6,000 less than a year ago. The week to date comes in at 324,000 cattle. Moving on to slaughter hogs for the day, estimated at 482,000. That's 10,000 more than a week ago and 17,000 more than a year ago. The week to date at 1,408,000 hogs. On the National Daily Pork Report, there were 277 loads traded. Carcass was valued at 101.46. That's up 25 cents from yesterday's close. On the National Daily Direct Hog Report, there were about 15,700 head of negotiated sales. Those barrels and gilts closed $2.10 higher than yesterday. Base price ranged from $94 to $101, with a weighted average daily hog carcass price of $100.66 and a five-day rolling average dress price of $98.93. Now let's move on over and have a look at the closes at the Chicago Mercantile Exchange. In the live cattle, the August down $1.30 at $230.12, the October down $1.65 at $226 even, and the December down $1.75 at $225.55. The feeder cattle on the August up $1.15 at $349.95. The September down 47 cents at $344.37. And the October down $1.67 at $338.85. Moving on to the lean hog contracts, the July up 7 cents at $95.17. The August up $1.87 at $100.32. And the October up $2.35 at $86.72. Moving on to the grain complex, we'll start with the corn. The September contract up 9 cents at 447.5. New crop December up also up 9 cents at 469.5, and March up 8.5 at 484.25. Moving on to the soybeans, the August contract up 9.5 at 1202.25. The September up 11 cents at 1192.25, and new crop November up 10.75 at 1201.75. Moving on to the hard red winter wheat for today. The September hard red winter wheat contract closed up 42 cents at 720. The December up 40.75 at 733.25. And the March up 39 cents at 743.25. And that's been a look at your closing markets for the day. This has been Lonnie Pates with USDA's Market News Service in St. Joseph, Missouri. Have a great day, everyone.
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4: 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It's coming to Washburn University Monday, July 27th. All 10 teams will travel to Topeka for the association's 2026 Football Media Day. The event will start with the NCAA Division II football updates from MIAA Commissioner Mike Racy and the league's supervisor of officials, Phil Laurie. It then will go to 15-minute press conferences featuring each team and the MIAA head coaches and student athletes. Session 1 will begin at 10 a.m. and feature Missouri Western, Central Missouri, Northwest Missouri, Central Oklahoma, and Nebraska Kearney. At noon, Washburn will have a chance to speak with the media, followed by Emporia State, Fort Hays State, Missouri Southern, and Pittsburgh State University. 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
24: Well, hi once again, everyone. John Avey with this Southwest Kansas update. Folks checking first with the National Weather Service, Dodge City, with that forecast. Of course, with the county fairs going on, other activities going on this week. Checking with the Weather Service, today's high around 88, tomorrow near 90, Friday 92, Saturday 94, and by Sunday the highs could reach 97. Now, according to our county fair schedule, fairs going on as we speak. Hodgman County Fair, Comanche County Fair, and Stafford County Fair, and also getting underway today in Dighton, the Lane County Fair. And just a quick reminder, looking ahead on that Lane County Fair, their annual KPRA rodeo scheduled for this Friday and Saturday. And by the way, according to that schedule, Ford County Fair and Finney County Fair scheduled to get underway tomorrow. Lots of activities going on, some great things to attend, and one of those, the 46th annual Fowler Threshing Day, and for 2026, now according to our schedule, running through Saturday. And by the way, just found out too that a special raffle for a 1976 Monte Carlo, and the proceeds from that will be going to the Fowler Threshing Days Fund. Also, we know a parade and always a big car show there coming up this Friday. Now, for more information, folks, go to that City of Fowler Facebook page. Also, Fowler Threshing Days Facebook pages. And as we talk about that, our good friends over in Burdett celebrating Burdett's 150th birthday this Friday, Saturday, and Sunday. Folks, you can go to burdettkansas.org and then click on the Burdett 150 logo for more information. Summer collegiate baseball last night, the Liberal BJs downing the Hayes Larks. I believe our score is correct, 14-6. Tonight, the Hayes, the Liberal BJs will again host the Hayes Larks. And also, according to the Batcats schedule, Great Bend Batcats hosting rival Hutch Monarchs tonight in Great Bend. And for speaking of baseball, folks, beginning next year, high school baseball teams will be given the option to use an 18-inch first base or the double first base. Now, the larger base is presented as an alternative to the previously mandated double first base, which goes into effect in 2027. A larger base option was one of seven rule changes recommended by the Federation Rules Committee, and in conjunction with the double first base, allowing a larger first base has proven to be effective in reducing player collisions and enhancing player safety. Well, again, lots of things going on in Southwest Kansas, and of course, always means more and more traffic out there on our highways. So folks, again, going through those construction zones and others, please, please slow down and drive carefully. Stay buckled up. And again, thanks for tuning in to our report. From Southwest Kansas with your update, this is John Eby.
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1: News this hour from Town Hall. I'm Keith Peters in Washington. The U.S. has reimposed a blockade on Iran after Tehran's attacks on ships in the Strait of Hormuz.
2: The U.S. Navy has restarted a blockade of Iranian ports. Now, this blockade is aimed at stopping Iran from getting its crude oil to the international market. And that's important because crude oil is a main driver of Iran's economy. Now, this comes as Iran has been attacking ships going through the Strait of Hormuz on a route that is hugging the coastline of Oman.
1: That's correspondent John Gambrell reporting from Dubai, United Arab Emirates. Throughout most of this month, Town Hall News has been partnering with the international Christian nonprofit relief organization Food for the Poor to rush emergency medical supplies and meals to earthquake victims in Venezuela. As international media attention turns to other headlines, the group's spokesman, Daniel Patino, says help is needed now more than ever.
3: Well, yes, this is actually the moment that matters the most. This is when the cameras leave and the need remains. And again, families don't rebuild their lives overnight. Families that Food for the Poor serves, and even as well as the families that have already been blessed by your listeners, there's still more families that we are seeing day to day that need our help. Every donation counts and is getting to the families right away.
1: Patino adds that a donation banner to help victims can be found at our website, srnnews.com. President Trump says Immigration and Customs Enforcement officers should continue vehicle stops despite recent fatal shootings. Trump's statements Wednesday run counter to a new suspension of the stops that are used as part of his immigration crackdown. On Wall Street, the Dow by 150 points, the S&P advanced 28. More at townhall.com.
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6: It's Shay Smith with KFRM, and it's time to take a look at your Kansas news today in your evening Kansas Journal entry. The company that operates the Keystone Pipeline has agreed to a settlement totaling $70 million for an oil spill in Kansas 3 years ago. As Kaylin Moore of the Kansas News Service reports, officials call it one of the largest inland oil spills in recent history.
7: The oil spill in northern Kansas totaled more than 500,000 gallons that affected Prairie, Cropland, and Mill Creek in Washington County. In a press release, the Environmental Protection Agency said Southbow, the company in charge of the pipeline, violated the Clean Water Act. Southbow has agreed to pay a civil penalty of almost $27 million and complete projects to prevent further damage, costing approximately $40 million. The company also agreed to contribute $3 million to the state of Kansas for natural resource restoration projects. For the Kansas News Service, I'm Kaylin Moore in Liberal.
6: The Kansas State Board of Education voted to implement a process to comply with the state's new cell phone ban in K-12 schools. The law requires the state board to certify that each school district and accredited private school has adopted policies to abide by the phone ban. The policies must bar students from using their phones during the school day and require students to keep them in an inaccessible location. The board approved a certification form that it will send to each superintendent and private school administrator ahead of the fall semester. The federal government has approved a Kansas plan to offer more flexible support for people with disabilities to live independently at home. Rachel Schnelly with the Kansas News Service reports.

0: The new Kansas Community Support Waiver targets people age 5 and older with developmental and intellectual disabilities. It's for people who do not require 24-hour care, but still need help with things like therapies and employment services. The Kansas Department for Aging and Disability Services says federal regulators have approved a projected enrollment of 500 individuals for the first year. The new Medicaid program starts October 1st. For the Kansas News Service, I'm Rachel Schnelly in Pittsburgh.
1: The U.S. House of Representatives has approved a bill that would end the twice-a-year clock changes and make daylight saving time permanent across most of the country. The bill, known as the Sunshine Protection Act, passed the House with a bipartisan vote of 308-117. If approved by the Senate and signed into law, Americans would no longer need to spring forward in March and fall back in November. The legislation would allow states that already do not observe daylight saving time, including Hawaii and most of Arizona, to continue using their current time systems. The bill now moves to the U.S. Senate, where lawmakers will decide whether to take up the measure. A similar proposal passed the Senate in 2022, but did not become law. A Native American nation in Mayetta, Kansas, has filed a federal lawsuit against the Kansas Lottery, saying lottery sales on historic reservation land violate the tribe's sovereignty and federal law. Rachel Schnelly with the Kansas News Service reports.
0: The Prairie Band Potawatomi Nation alleges the state is unlawfully selling lottery tickets and operating lottery machines at about 24 sites in historic reservation land. The lawsuit is related to the larger issue of reservation boundaries. A 2020 Supreme Court ruling says reservation borders must be adjusted by Congress. The tribe says Congress never did that, so the boundaries in this case should be considered what they were in 1846. For the Kansas News Service, I'm Rachel Schnelly in Pittsburgh.
1: Kansas Governor Laura Kelly announced today, Tuesday, that she has denied a request by Jonathan and Reginald Carr to have their death sentences commuted to life in prison. The brothers were convicted of a series of crimes that happened in Wichita in December of 2000 and left 5 people dead. They currently are on death row at the El Dorado Correctional Facility. Kelly said in a statement that she supports repealing the death penalty, but that the Carr brothers committed, quote, unspeakably heinous acts of torture and murder. And that's your news out of Kansas in today's Evening Kansas Journal entry. For more news from the KFRM listening area, visit KFRM.com. For your KFRM news, the voice of the Plains, I'm Shay Smith.
2: Hi, once again, everyone. 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It is a midweek Wednesday look. The All-Star Game has come and gone. Let's take a look at the standings in Major League Baseball after last night's American League 4-0 shutout of the National League. We'll start in the AL, where the Tampa Bay Rays are 56-38. 3 games ahead of the New York Yankees. That's in the East Division. Boston's gone on a bit of a roll and now within 10 games of the lead. In the Central Division, it's the Chicago White Sox, 50-45 ahead of the Guardians, who are 51-46. That is a virtual tie atop the Central Division. Twins, 3 games back. Tigers, 6.5. And the Royals, 38-59, the first half of the season, 13 games out of first. Rangers lead the West. They are 49-47, just 2 games over 500. 1.5 back the Mariners, who are a game under 500. So everyone basically alive in that division. Over in the National League, the LA Dodgers continue to set the pace. They are 61-36. That's 11.5 games of second place Arizona. The Padres are 12.5 back. Milwaukee Brewers lead the National League Central, 59-37 on the year. They're 5 games up on the Cubbies. Cardinals are 8.5 back. And in the East Division National League, it's the Atlanta Braves, 55-40, 2 games over the Phillies and 4 up on the Marlins. The World Cup continues tonight. Last night it was Spain 2-0 over France in the semifinals. So Spain will play for the World Cup against either England or Argentina. Those two teams will square off this afternoon. And tomorrow, the Open Championship will tee off at Royal Birkdale. Final day of practice on this Wednesday before they open up tomorrow. Scotty Scheffler the defending champion. Look at sports on a midweek Wednesday for 550 AM Radio Sports. I'm Rocky Downing.
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4: Here's a look at your ag forecast. This is meteorologist Paul Trombley. The heat wave across the plains so far has certainly been more extreme across the northern plains from Montana into Wyoming, as well as the Dakotas, Minnesota region, and Wisconsin so far. But it looks like we're going to start to see more of the oppressive heat starting to build across the central plains region as well as we head further through this week, and especially into this weekend. So looking at more high temperature readings to get well into the 90s to even some triple digits across the central plains, particularly as we get into the weekend. And it looks like this oppressive heat will continue to sit, especially over southern Nebraska through Kansas, as well as Oklahoma. From the end of the weekend then and into the first half of next week, we could see some relief for central and northern Nebraska as a cold front heads south and then stalls out across central Nebraska Monday night, Tuesday. So highs may fall off a bit through the 80s to around 90 across northern Nebraska, while areas in the southern tier stay more into the 90s and more towards 100 or a bit above it down through Kansas and Oklahoma. And that'll be the case at least through the middle of next week, with somewhat of that disparity with temperatures, especially from the northern half of Nebraska. Further south of that stationary front is where the oppressive heat will continue to stay. And it looks like as we continue through Thursday of next week, the oppressive heat continues, particularly through Kansas and Oklahoma, more triple-digit heat anticipated. Well, a cold front does get a push southward, eventually into Kansas by Thursday night and Friday. So some indications that we do see some relief for northern central Kansas perhaps by Friday. But it is going to be some oppressive heat that will still stay situated across points further south. So yet to be determined if southern Kansas and Oklahoma will see any relief. Some of the latest data suggesting continuation of highs well in the 90s around 100 for the southern half of Kansas right into Oklahoma as we progress right into the last week of the month of July. So it certainly looks like hotter than average temperatures continue to stay situated in general for the central plains, with some breaks from the oppressive heat more pronounced a little bit on and off through central and northern Nebraska. From the Weatherology Weather Center, this is meteorologist Paul Trombley.
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6: Now time for the market recap for this Wednesday, July 15th. September corn up 9 at 447.5. December up 9 at 469.5, and March up 8.5 at 484.25. September Kansas City wheat up 42 at 720. December up 40.75 at 733.25, and March up 39 at 743.25. September Chicago wheat up 32.5 at 677.5. December up 32.25 at 692. And March up 31.75 at 703.5. August soybeans up 9.25 at 1202.25. September up 11 at 1192.25. And November up 10.75 at 1201.75. August soybean meal up 150 at 318.90. September up 260 at 317.60. And October up 360 at 316.50. August soybean oil up 52 at 72.92, September up 52 at 72.18, and October up 36 at 71.40. In the livestock futures, August live cattle down 130 at 230.12, October down 165 at 226, and December down 175 at 225.55. August feeder cattle up 115 at 349.95, September down 47 at 344.37, and October down 167 at 338.85. July lean hogs up 7 at 95.17, August up 187 at 101.32, and October up 235 at 86.72. In the oil futures, West Texas crude up 34 cents at 79.68, gasoline up 7 cents at 3.30, and heating oil down 4 cents at 3.97. And that's been the market recap for this Wednesday, July 15th. I'm Lexi Bates.
7: This is Steve Knopfsinger, and it's time for your Ag News on this Wednesday, July 15th. The National Farmers Union is accepting applications for its 2026 Beginning Farmer Institute, a free 10-week online program designed to help beginning farmers and ranchers strengthen their operations. The competitive program is open to producers ages 18 and older, and it includes weekly business management training, live question and answer sessions with industry experts, one-on-one technical assistance, and networking opportunities with fellow producers. Participants who complete the program may also be invited to an in-person session featuring additional training, farm tours, and meetings with Farmers Union leadership. The National Farmers Union says the institute is designed to improve the long-term health and resilience of farm and ranch businesses. Applications must include a resume, reference letter, and essay outlining the applicant's current operation, 5-year goals, and how the program will help achieve those objectives. The online program runs from October through December, and applicants will be notified of their acceptance by September 1st. Oklahoma has reached a nearly $44 million settlement with 6 poultry companies, ending a 21-year lawsuit over poultry litter pollution in the Illinois River watershed. The agreement resolves claims against Tyson Foods, Cargill, George's, Peterson Farms, Calmaine, and Simmons Foods. The companies will fund watershed conservation, pay environmental penalties, finance independent compliance monitoring, and reduce the amount of poultry litter applied within the watershed over the next 7 years. They also agreed to help fund vegetative buffer strips and submit to annual compliance audits. Oklahoma Attorney General Ginter Drummond says, "This agreement allows us to turn the page on a dispute that has gone on for far too long. It protects Oklahoma's water, provides certainty for our poultry industry, and shows that difficult problems can be solved through persistence and good faith negotiation." The settlement still requires court approval and would replace a December 2025 court judgment once it's finalized. Farm Country has asked Washington, D.C. for years to address the ag labor crisis, and perhaps that persistence is paying off. Recently, House Ag Chairman G.T. Thompson introduced the Securing Agriculture's Workforce Act, a move applauded by Washington Congressman Dan Newhouse. Newhouse said this new proposal used many parts of the Farm Workforce Modernization Act.
8: It's really an important step in reforming and making more user-friendly, efficient, and cost-effective the H-2A visa program for agricultural workforce in the United States. So very, very pleased that the chairman has been leading this effort and been right there alongside him.
7: Newhouse, a member of the House Ag Committee, said the Securing Agriculture's Workforce Act has broad-based support not only from the agriculture community, but in Congress as well. Newhouse added that many members of the ag community are now taking time to visit and advocate for this legislation, which he said is a positive.
8: farmers, ranchers, representatives from these groups in Washington, D.C., making sure that members of the House and the Senate are aware and understand the urgency of getting this done.
7: Newhouse pointed out one concern he has is time. Between summer vacations, the midterm election, and eventually the holidays, there's not a lot of time to address ag labor. Plus, lawmakers also want to tackle the farm bill before this Congress adjourns. The USDA has implemented new livestock disaster assistance provisions under the One Big Beautiful Bill Act, signed into law in July 2025. The updates expand coverage and increase financial support for producers affected by livestock and forage losses. A major change to the Livestock Indemnity Program extends coverage to unborn livestock lost when adult female animals die from eligible disaster events beyond normal mortality levels. Payments for unborn calves may reach up to 85% of the rate established for the lowest weight class of the same livestock type, with the provision applying retroactively to losses dating back to January 1, 2024. The USDA has also increased compensation for livestock losses caused by predation. Beginning with the 2026 program year, eligible producers will receive payments equal to 100% of market value for predation losses, compared with the previous 75% reimbursement rate. The Livestock Forage Disaster Program has been expanded to provide assistance after four consecutive weeks of severe drought or at D2 or greater during the normal grazing season. Producers may qualify for a larger payment if drought conditions continue for 7 out of 8 consecutive weeks. In addition, the USDA updated rules for the Emergency Livestock Assistance Program. The revised regulation clarifies that feed loss payments will be calculated based on no more than 150 grazing days during a program year. These changes are intended to strengthen support for livestock producers facing drought, predation, and other disaster-related challenges. Producers interested in learning more about available assistance programs can contact their local FSA office. And that's been a look at your Ag News on this Wednesday, July 15th.

0: This is Lee Habib, and this is Our American Stories. And we tell stories about everything here on the show, including your story. Send them to OurAmericanStories.com. They're some of our favorites. And this next story comes to us with the help of John Elfner, a high school history teacher and a regular contributor to our show. Kentucky journalist Sam Terry tells the story of the man they called King Solomon.
1: In November of 1854, the Reverend William M. Pratt recorded in his diary, "I preached the funeral today of old King Solomon, 79 years old. He was born the same year with Henry Clay and had drunk whiskey enough to float a man of war. He was once a person of considerable enterprise and business, but he had been given to drink a great many years and yet was inoffensive and of great integrity. Quite a number of citizens attended his funeral, and he had a good coffin worth $30, and some 17 carriages processed to the cemetery. The deceased was William King Solomon, a Virginia native who claimed to have been a boyhood acquaintance of Harry, as he called Henry Clay, jesting that his own work as a digger of cellars and cisterns was less elevated than the famous statesman. His loyalty to Clay was unprecedented. When one of Clay's opponents for re-election offered strong drink to Solomon in exchange for his vote, Solomon took him up on the offer and then proceeded to vote for Clay. When asked if he had voted as agreed, Solomon replied, 'You may have been foolish enough to try to bribe me, but I'm not foolish enough to vote for you.' During Solomon's lowest time of life, his wife died and his son ran away, sending him into a liquor-filled existence that reduced him to a vagabond, whom Lexingtonians nicknamed King Solomon. By 1833, Solomon's existence, living on the streets and intoxicated, led a local judge to sell him as a servant for a period of 9 months. Solomon's purchaser was the least likely of buyers. Aunt Charlotte was a free black woman who had apparently known Solomon in Virginia when he was a free white male, and she was an enslaved black female. Her owners having given her freedom and bequeathed her some land, she supported herself by selling baked goods. At Solomon's auction, two Transylvania Medical College students bid on Solomon, viewing him as being near the end of his life and a future cadaver for their studies. Aunt Charlotte was the winning bidder for Solomon. Her exact bid remains a mystery. Some sources say she paid 13 cents, while others claim it was $13, and yet another maintains it was 50 cents. Whatever the price, King Solomon, the white vagrant, became the temporary property of Aunt Charlotte, the free woman of color, setting in motion one of Kentucky's renowned tales of the past. Aunt Charlotte freed Solomon, and true to his addiction, he managed to acquire some liquor before wandering back to her home, where he passed out. When Solomon awakened, he found the town of Lexington in distress, with people dying of cholera, one of the most feared maladies of the early decades of the 19th century. Referred to as Asiatic cholera due to its origin in the Far East, cholera is contracted by ingesting the Vibrio cholerae microbe via water that is contaminated with human feces. Now, at this time, in 1833, the town branch ran through Lexington, and heavy rains caused its banks to overflow, while privies overflowed into the ground, creating a deadly mixture that poured into sinkholes only to emerge through springs and other sources of drinking water. A single bucket of contaminated water from a well or public pump had the power to wipe out an entire household. Naive individuals, unaware of the contamination, soon became victims, stricken with voluminous diarrhea after drinking even a small quantity of infected water. There was little help for the victims. Lexington's only hospital at the time was the Eastern Kentucky Lunatic Asylum. The town's physicians were principally faculty members at Transylvania's Medical College. Three of the physicians died. Another was out of town and, learning of the epidemic, chose not to return. And yet another rendered himself useless after a fall while trying to care for the sick and the dying. The Lexington Observer and Reporter published the names of more than 500 victims in a town with a population of 6,000. The hungover Solomon found that Aunt Charlotte, like most Lexington residents, was packing to evacuate the town. Historians have pondered how Solomon could have managed to avoid contracting cholera, most drolly concluding that his body was so well fortified with alcohol, he was immune to the disease. Solomon, however, refused to leave, and he began burying the dead as the grave diggers had left along with thousands of other residents. Victims of cholera were not afforded the luxury of funerals or even coffins, with many bodies being wrapped in the bed linens on which they had died. Dozens of casualties were piled up near the old Episcopal burying ground on 3rd Street. Discerning the need, Solomon began digging graves to bury hundreds of bodies, and in turn becoming the hero of Lexington. King Solomon continued to live in Lexington until his death in 1854. He was buried in the Lexington Cemetery, not far from the towering monument marking the grave of his boyhood friend, Henry Clay. In 1908, a large monument declaring King Solomon a hero was placed at his grave. And Kentucky author James Lane Allen included the tale of King Solomon of Kentucky in his 1891 book, Flute and Violin and Other Kentucky Tales. The rest of Aunt Charlotte's story, however, remains unknown.
0: And a special thanks to Kentucky journalist Sam Terry, and thanks as always to John Elfner. The story of William King Solomon, here on Our American Stories. Lee Habib here. 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
0: This is Lee Habib, and this is Our American Stories. 10.9 million Americans tuned in to watch the coronation of England's King Charles III, an interesting statistic considering our roots. But it turns out we've been fascinated by and have drawn inspiration from kings from all of our history, even when we hated them the most. Here with another story is Rabbi Stuart Halpern. Take it away, Stuart.
4: We all know that if America stands against one thing, it is, of course, the monarchy. As the Declaration of Independence states, the history of the present King of Great Britain is a history of repeated injuries and usurpations, all having in direct object the establishment of an absolute tyranny over these states. In other words, the entire enterprise was standing strongly for liberty and freedom against a tyrannical monarch. However, there is in fact a particular king, a biblical king, who has inspired the country from its very inception to today. David. Biblical Israel was surrounded by its years-long antagonist, the Philistines, who wanted to crush its spirit and defeat its people. All of the soldiers of Israel were afraid to take on the warrior, Goliath, who stood tall representing the Philistine army and dared any Israelite to come forward and to fight him. This Philistine giant made a wager and said, "If anyone comes to defeat me, then my people will serve your people. But if we defeat you, then you are going to all belong to us." And so to this scene arises a young boy. And he says, "How is it that this person cursing and teasing our God and our people, no one has arisen to take him on?" David is aghast. And so he volunteers himself. And King Saul, who should, in theory, have been the one to take on this giant as the leader of his people, lends the young teenage David his armor. But David is so small that the armor is too heavy and too big, and he cannot put it on. And so instead, without any protection whatsoever, David goes empty-handed, except for, of course, his sling. And David fires an immortal shot from his sling, felling the giant, striking him directly in his head, slaying him, granting Israel its victory over the Philistines. This story has become a metaphor for any time someone small takes on someone big and defeats him. Not surprisingly, the colonists saw themselves as mirroring the unlikely heroism of David. Just like David barely measured up to the ankle of the Philistine giant, America was infinitely smaller than its enemy. There were roughly 11 million citizens of the British Empire at the time, and about 2.5 million citizens in the American colonies, a 4-to-1 advantage of England over us. The British military had a 3-to-1 advantage. Their navy boasted 270 ships, the largest in the world, and the colonies had no navy at all until 1775. Britain's GDP was 10 times larger than that of the colonies, and the colonists had no munitions factories, few foundries, and relied on smuggling and captured British gear to arm themselves. Americans were constantly short on gunpowder, uniforms, shoes, and food. They were as bereft of equipment as David heading out without the armor of King Saul. Simply put, Americans were at an extreme disadvantage, and it is no shock to think that their victory, our victory in fact, was as unlikely, as miraculous, and as blessed by God as that of the young shepherd. It was the prayer of America's earliest citizens that this story would be retold in their own day. In fact, Congress in May of 1779, as the Revolutionary War dragged on, issued a statement trying to inspire the weary citizens of the nascent nation. They offered a remarkable analogy. They said as follows: "America, without arms, ammunition, discipline, revenue, government, or ally, almost totally stripped of commerce, and in the weakness of youth, as it were with a staff and sling only, dared in the name of the Lord of hosts to engage a gigantic adversary, prepared at all points, boasting of his strength, and of whom even mighty warriors were greatly afraid." In other words, Congress saw itself as attempting to imitate the courage of David and cited his story to galvanize all Americans to rise up, stiffen their backs, strengthen their muscles, and take on the mightier foe. And this was not, in fact, the only time that David had been turned to during these battles. John Witherspoon, who taught James Madison before he became president, wondered in a 1776 sermon, "Has not the boasted discipline of regular and veteran soldiers of the British been turned into confusion and disarray before the new and maiden courage of freemen in defense of their property and right?" In other words, citing too the story of David and the newfound strength that all of Israel had when they saw their champion defeat the Philistine giant, he too was trying to galvanize the American collective spirit. Now, this was not a simple analogy. David was actually this malleable, fascinating figure, so rich in metaphors throughout the early decades of America. Before the colonists agreed to take on the forces of King George III, they wrestled with the ethics of whether God would be okay with them taking on a king. And so they, of course, turned to the story of David for insight. In a sequel that is less studied than the famous story of David versus Goliath, they saw that, in fact, David does not immediately assume the throne of Israel after defeating the Philistine giant. King Saul was still seated on the throne even after the giant had been slain by the young shepherd. And so seeing this story, what the colonists remembered was that there were a couple of moments in the book of Samuel where David could have actually assassinated Saul. And at this point in the biblical tale, God had already given his imprimatur to David as the leader of Israel. And yet David knew, to coin a phrase, you take a shot at the king, you best not miss. Now, that wasn't exactly how he phrased it. That would be Omar from The Wire. But the spirit remains the same. David knew that to take on God's anointed was no small matter. And so he chose actually not to, even though he had the opportunity not once, but twice. And so seeing this tale and thinking this through against George III's predecessor, King George II, the colonists at that time, before the revolution, decided not to revolt yet because they knew how big of a deal it would be and how perhaps questionable from a biblical perspective such action would be in the eyes of God. Now, it wasn't only David's story that served as a wellspring of wisdom for the American project. It was also his family. Now, David led a very complicated and complex life, and his family struggles were harsher and tougher and longer than anything you've ever watched on even a 24-part TV show of a family drama on Amazon Prime or Netflix. He had a son who rebelled against him. That son's name was Absalom. And Absalom was unique in the Bible. Unlike most characters that we know about, we actually know about how he looked. Mind you, we have no clue. Did Abraham have a beard? Was Isaac bald? Did Jacob have a goatee? Probably not. But we do know that Absalom had very, very long hair. The Bible goes out of its way to tell us about his long locks. Now, why is this important? Because initially, Absalom actually defeats David and usurps the throne from the rightful king of Israel, his own father. But eventually, Absalom's forces are defeated by David's, and David reclaims his throne. And as Absalom is fleeing the scene, he's caught by his long hair in a tree. And Absalom is actually assassinated when he's held in place by the branches around which his hair has been wrapped. And David, at that point, old and frail, weary, is devastated. Even though his son had sinned and taken what was rightfully his, namely the throne of ancient Israel, David did not want to see his son harmed, let alone killed. And in a very striking, literal image of this story, there is an incredible work of art woven during the Revolutionary era. Faith Robinson Trumbull of Lebanon, Connecticut, embroidered a work of art known as the Hanging of Absalom in the lead-up to the American Revolution. And she depicted this episode with Absalom being slaughtered. In this metaphor, Absalom actually represented the colonists. It was a frail British king not paying enough attention to what was going on around him, who wasn't in control. That elder David was a stand-in for King George III. In other words, in this instance, it was the son of David, the rebellious son of David, who actually represented the colonial struggle against the British. Now, it wasn't only David's son that Americans turned to for further insight into their own story. It was his grandson as well.
0: When we come back, we're going to learn more about the story of King David and so much more, dealing with our nation's founding here on Our American Stories.
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7: I'm weatherology meteorologist Regina Kroll with an updated look at the forecast. Isolated showers and storms expected to continue tonight in southeast Kansas. The rest of the state should see dry conditions. Temperatures will hang on to the 70s in central and eastern parts of the state. We'll see 60s forecast for the remainder of the region. Winds will remain breezy tonight in western parts of the state. South central to southeast parts of the state will see some passing clouds tonight with mostly clear skies elsewhere. Looking toward Nebraska tonight, we could see some patchy fog developing in the eastern part of the state as the night goes on. Otherwise, lows across the state forecast to be a mix of mid to upper 60s. Breezy conditions early on in the night in southwest Nebraska will gradually relax. Meanwhile, in Oklahoma for tonight, we'll see a bit of a range in temperatures. Low 60s forecast for lows in the panhandle. We'll see low 70s, though, as we look towards central Oklahoma. Breezy conditions expected in the evening for the panhandle, then lighter winds forecast after that. It will be a starry night in the panhandle with partly cloudy skies forecast as you head towards central Oklahoma. From the Weatherology Weather Center, I'm staff meteorologist Regina Kroll.
0: And we continue with Our American Stories and with Rabbi Stuart Halpern sharing the story of America's obsession with King David and his family. Let's return to the story. Stuart now turns to King David's grandson, Rehoboam.
4: Like many politicians who tend to appoint, well, seasoned State Department officials, but also their friends to positions of power, well, Rehoboam, who was the grandson of David, the son of the wise King Solomon, he himself was not so wise. He actually levied a tax, a very harsh tax, on his subjects, the kingdom of Israel. And the people, not surprisingly, didn't like, well, let's call it taxation without representation. And so they turned to the king and complained and said, why are you taxing us so harshly? And like many politicians, Rehoboam turned to two different groups of advisors, those seasoned political folks who have served many years in the civil service, and his punkish former teenage friends. And the wizened political advisor said, well, you should lighten the load, O king, because if you don't, your kingdom might rebel against you and might fracture. But his young friends, his inexperienced friends, his unwise friends said, actually, I think you should flex. Really squeeze them. Get every drop you can from those people because you're the big man on campus and they aren't. And sure enough, Rehoboam listened to those young friends and he squeezed the people and he oppressed them and he tyrannized them. The kingdom of Israel split because of it. What's fascinating is that the Americans saw this split of the kingdom of Israel into two kingdoms, the kingdom of Judah, containing two of the 12 biblical tribes, and the kingdom of Israel, containing the remaining 10 tribes, as mirroring their own story, their own breaking away from the British kingdom. Just like Rehoboam railed a sermon by Peter Whitney in Massachusetts on September 12, 1776, King George III rejected the counsel of the old men and followed the impolitic advice of his young mates. We need not wonder that the 10 tribes of Israel fall off from the house of David. Of course, he was referring to the 13 colonies falling off from the house of England. Now, this was not a one-sided biblical wellspring. The British actually strikingly sensed that maybe they had a little bit of Goliath in them. And so there's an incredible record of a British Methodist minister named John Fletcher, who in 1776, kind of an important year, warned that while the Americans might not necessarily be behaving themselves, they were David's and his fellow Brits were in danger of falling like the Philistine giant. If the colonists throng to the houses of God while we throng playhouses or houses of ill fame, if they crowd their communion tables while we crowd the gaming table, if they pray while we curse, if they fast while we get drunk, if they shelter under the protection of heaven while our chief attention is turned to our hired troops, we are in danger, in great danger. A youth that believes and prays as David is a match for a giant that swaggers and curses as Goliath. The British knew all along that they would be struck squarely in the forehead and would fall and over them would stand the young, exuberant, victorious, new biblical Israel, the United States of America. Now, David's story did not end there. In fact, it would continue for decades more. In his second inaugural address, President Abraham Lincoln famously said that both sides of the Civil War, that is, read the same Bible and pray to the same God. And so, it's not a surprise that both the North and South wanted to pick up the mantle of the spiritual and military biblical giant that was King David. And were worried, in fact, if the other side was actually David in disguise. The North Carolinian Presbyterian minister, Joseph Atkinson, was a bit worried, a bit concerned, that Stonewall Jackson, the incredible Confederate general, might be a modern-day slingshotting shepherd boy. When we come to our own day, he preached, may we not hope that Jackson, the Christian hero, the man of piety and prayer, with a fervency of spirit like David's in the sanctuary, and a martial order like David's in the field, has been graciously given us as the interpreter and impersonation of the Christian element and the Christian consciousness of this grand conflict? Reading the Hebrew biblical story through his eyes as a Christian, he of course saw David as a hero to his own faith. And he was worried that this Southern hero, Stonewall Jackson, was in fact imitating the shepherd. The North, in turn, saw Jefferson Davis, the president of the Confederacy, as being like that rebellious son, Absalom. They thought he was stepping out of line and out of bounds and would eventually be hanged on his own petard. There can be no glory in this war, Boston-based Baptist minister Daniel Eddy preached. However, it may result in whatever brilliant deeds may be done by those in the North. Our great nation at its close will weep as David did over Absalom. It is our own blood that is flowing. The last we see of Absalom, the traitor and the usurper, he is hanging on an oak. So perish all traitors, and for the good of the country and the honor of humanity and the glory of God, the sooner they perish, the better. But he knew that it would be a bittersweet victory. He knew, just like David was brokenhearted over the rebellion of his son and his subsequent death, he wanted to embrace even those who had broken away. He wanted to bring them back in. He wanted to welcome Absalom back into the family fold. So too the North wished it could embrace the South and become family once again. But it knew in the meantime, until that moment, what needed to be done needed to be done. This Absalom needed to be asleep. In a remarkable ending to this period in American history, we have an incredible reflection of President Lincoln himself's knowledge of the story of David. Now, I mentioned a few moments ago that David, at first, was losing his battle against Absalom and actually had to leave Jerusalem, the holy city. Well, on his way out, there was a heckler. I know it might be hard to believe in this age of social media that as major world events are going on, someone felt compelled to just be a jerk and to add their two cents and to dunk on whoever was losing at that moment. This, of course, cannot possibly resonate at all. I mean, no one does this. But of course, I say this in jest because being cynical and teasing someone in their most vulnerable moment is a tale as old as time. And so there was a fellow, Shimei, the son of Gera. And Shimei teased and cursed David as he fled, head bowed from Jerusalem. David at the time did not look up, did not fight him because he was in retreat, trying to survive against the forces of Absalom. But how did Shimei's story end up? Well, it ended up being an incredible lesson taught by no less than Abraham Lincoln himself. Lincoln, it seems, as recorded by his friend Joseph Gillespie, was asked what to do with the defeated South. Well, Gillespie recounts his friend Lincoln musing, some think their heads ought to come off, but there are too many of them for that, said Lincoln. And for one, I would not know where to draw the line between those whose heads, it might be said, ought to come off or stay on. My policy would be different, the president continued. I would prefer to follow the example of King David. I have been recently reading the history of the rebellion of Absalom, Lincoln said, and would be inclined to adopt the views of David. When David was fleeing from Jerusalem, Shimei cursed him. After the rebellion was put down, Shimei craved a pardon. Abishai, David's nephew, the son of Tzeruiah, David's sister, said, this man ought not to be pardoned because he cursed the Lord's anointed. David said, what I have to do with you, you sons of Tzeruiah, that you should do this, that you should this day be adversaries unto me. Know ye that not a man shall be put to death in Israel. In other words, David, when he could have stepped on the necks of his enemies, Shimei's side had lost. And yet, in a open-hearted, magnanimous, embracing way, sought not to take revenge in that moment against the side that lost. So too, President Lincoln embraced in a spirit of reconciliation the defeated South and sought until his tragic dying day to reunite America in a spirit of family and unification that was powered by no less than the ancient prophet King David.
0: And a terrific job on the production, editing, and storytelling by our own Monty Montgomery. And a special thanks to Stuart Halpern. He's the co-author of The Jewish Roots of American Liberty. Go to Amazon, go to your local library, wherever you can get this book, pick it up, because it's replete with references and stories from our founding right up to the Civil War and beyond of how the Old Testament informed, well, so many generations of Americans, as much so as the New Testament. The story of the Jewish roots of American liberty and America's obsession with King David here on Our American Stories.
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9: It is building upon previous efforts in the realm of scientific research within the U.S. Department of Agriculture.
10: The USDA Science Blueprint, as well as the U.S. Agricultural Innovation Strategy.
9: Now the Undersecretary for Research, Education, and Economics, Scott Hutchins, is among those working with Agriculture Secretary Brooke Rollins and other USDA officials in instituting a set of priorities for scientific research for the department. I'm Rod Bain. The Undersecretary goes over the priorities and what they perhaps look like on the field at consumer levels in this edition of Agriculture USA. USDA began 2026 working to implement a strategic plan for scientific research. That's stemming from a memorandum of understanding signed by the Agriculture Secretary as 2025 ended. Five priorities are listed in the memorandum. What are they? And what might they look like in initiative or action form? The department's Undersecretary for Research, Education, and Economics, Scott Hutchins, starts with
10: increase U.S. grower and rancher profitability and or reduce variability in profitability.
9: Simply put, building upon what has made American agriculture the most productive grower of farm and food products in the world, while also advancing producer profitability.
10: Another area is to help us expand markets and uses of agricultural products and byproducts.
9: The Undersecretary says a core part of two REE agencies, the Agricultural Research Service and National Institute of Food and Agriculture, is expanding markets and uses of agricultural products and byproducts.
10: So that we can have value growth within our markets and increase the exports and ultimately reduce the trade deficit that we have in agriculture. And we've had some really good success in this space, particularly in the areas of biofuels, sustainable air fuels, and so forth and so on. But there's really no limit to the kinds of opportunities and the kinds of products and byproducts that we can continue to find from our various agricultural commodities, whether they be soybeans or whether they be some specialty products.
9: Perhaps one of the more recognizable aspects of ag research among USDA scientific research priorities,
10: the need to protect the integrity of U.S. agriculture and horticultural systems from invasive species, foreign organisms, and the like. We have a number of very significant issues with regard to invasive pests, and we have situations where we're continuing to ensure or hope to maintain the integrity of our systems where these pests don't have a negative impact.
9: Then there is the priority of soil health improvement as a means to regenerate U.S. farm productivity.
10: To ensure that our land and our soil is perpetually more productive year in and year out. So if our land is able to produce more each and every successive year, that I think by definition suggests that it's healthy and that it can continue to regenerate that productivity. So there are a number of excellent tools and programs to help our farmers and ranchers do this. And our goal is to ensure that we put those in a context that we allow them to focus on their land and their farm profitability as a result of that.
9: Undersecretary Hutchins notes a fifth scientific research priority that consumers perhaps can relate to.
10: For us to utilize our extensive nutrition research to better understand the impact of nutrition and food on chronic diseases. One area that I'm particularly fascinated by and curious of and think holds a lot of promise is the notion of precision nutrition. nutrition and the impact of food quality and so forth.
9: The Undersecretary sees the use of advanced technologies and artificial intelligence to advance USDA's research priorities and producer benefits.
10: The pace and the extent of its development has, I think, surprised everyone. And so within agriculture, we see that as an opportunity for us really to double down on a number of our long processes that have been the foundation for growth in agriculture. So one example might be how we can utilize artificial intelligence to help our plant breeders to develop more quickly new varieties and new traits and new attributes without having to continually focus on the traditional methods of doing all the field research. We can use AI as a way for us to reduce the number of trials, to reduce and improve the probability of success with particular attributes.
9: What the USDA scientific research priorities perhaps best reflect, according to the Undersecretary, is a comprehensive and connected system.
10: All the way from the beginning where the farmers are looking for profitability within their enterprise to the point where their produce and their products are the basis of improving human health and reducing chronic disease. We have a very wide spectrum of activity within RDE.
9: This has been Agriculture USA. I'm Rod Bain reporting for the U.S. Department of Agriculture in Washington, D.C.
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13: News this hour from Town Hall. I'm Keith Peters in Washington. A new blood test could determine whether someone will develop Alzheimer's disease.
14: In the study, doctors tested for the presence of a brain protein called p-tau-217, which helps fuel Alzheimer's. Dr. Risa Sperling is with Mass General Brigham Neuroscience Institute.
15: We found that people who have very high levels of this blood test abnormality, p-tau-217, were very likely to progress over time. So 38% of them progressed to impairment within 5 years, and actually up to 78% within 10 years.
14: But Sperling says it's too soon for healthy people to get the blood test, which is now used to help diagnose people who are experiencing cognitive problems. I'm Donna Warder.
13: Acting United States Attorney General Todd Blanche appeared before senators at his
15: abnormality p-tau-217. Were very likely to progress over time. So 38% of them progressed to impairment within 5 years, and actually up to 78% within 10 years.
14: But Sperling says it's too soon for healthy people to get the blood test, which is now used to help diagnose people who are experiencing cognitive

0: at his confirmation hearing.
1: If you look at Washington and Memphis as examples, where we have worked with federal, state, and local partners, pulling thousands of criminals off the streets in those two cities. Homicides in D.C. are down about 60%, and overall crime in Memphis declined by more than 40%.
0: Blanche says federal partnerships with state and local law enforcement are delivering results. Willie Nelson, The White House.
2: Heavy downpours are still drenching South Texas with the possibility of dangerous flash flooding. The storms also spawned a tornado in San Antonio on Wednesday morning. The downpours began Tuesday, washing out roads and leading to dozens of high water rescues in counties near the Mexico border. On Wall Street, the Dow by 150 points, the NASDAQ rose 162, the S&P advanced 28. More at Town Hall.
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4: U.S. wholesale inflation fell from May to June on plunging energy prices, but intensifying hostilities with Iran are possibly changing that outlook.
5: The Labor Department reports its producer price index, which captures inflation before it reaches consumers, dropped 0.3% from May. Compared to a year ago, it was up 5.5% in June. Gasoline prices plunged 12% in June, but are still up nearly 43% from June of last year, pushed higher by the Iran war.
4: That is Mike Hempen reporting. New York is blocking new large data centers that fuel artificial intelligence for up to a year to protect the environment and energy grid. The governor signed an executive order this week for the country's first statewide moratorium. On Wall Street, it was a winning session across the board at the closing bell. The Dow up 150 points. With the Wall Street Business Report, I'm Bob Agnew.
2: News and analysis at townhall.com. One person is dead and three people are missing after a pontoon boat sank Tuesday afternoon in the waters off San Francisco. We have more on this tragic story from correspondent Donna Warder reporting.
6: One person is dead, three people are missing after a pontoon boat sank Tuesday afternoon in the waters off San Francisco. On the boat were mostly family members holding a memorial service. 16 people were rescued. The group was on a three-deck pontoon vessel, almost filled to capacity near Alcatraz Island. When crews arrived at the scene, they found the vessel almost fully underwater, with the motor still running and leaking fuel. Rescuers have been searching for the missing with divers, helicopters, and boats in open ocean on the western side of the Golden Gate Bridge. I'm Donna Warder.
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8: And we continue with our American stories. There's been an ongoing debate as to whether the Irish were the first slaves in the Americas, predating the first black African slaves by almost a decade. Our next story comes to us from Colin D. Heaton and Mike Droberg, two military veterans and the founders of the terrific YouTube channel, Forgotten History.

0: Their videos focus on military heroes, actions, and events spanning across the globe and are watched by hundreds of thousands of people. Here's Colin Heaton with the story.
1: Some groups deny the Irish slavery under English and later British rule, claiming that this was nothing more than voluntary indentured servitude, which did exist. However, the official British legal terminology used was indentured servants. Whether the servants in question had willingly signed the indenture contract to emigrate to the Americas or were forced to go, many were forced. Therefore, those transported unwillingly and effectively sold were not considered to be indentured. This included political prisoners, vagrants, convicts, political activists, thieves, prostitutes, or people who had been defined as undesirable by the English government. The Irish introduction to slavery was during the first Viking raids in the year 795, lasting through the mid-9th century. This period saw the Irish killed and enslaved. Just like many other societies, the Vikings attacked. Most of these early raids were along the northern and eastern coast using hit-and-run tactics. The Vikings would then flee with treasure and slaves and return to either their holdings in Scotland or back to Norway. Usually, many slaves who were of value were ransomed back to their families, but others remained in captivity. Then, from the year 837 onward, larger targets such as the greater monastic towns of Armagh, Glendalough, Kildare, Slane, Clonard, and Clonmacnoise, and Lismore were hit by larger forces. These large-scale raids generally spared the smaller local churches and villages far inland, but slaves were still taken, mostly to Scotland and Iceland. In 875, Irish slaves in Iceland launched Europe's largest slave rebellion since the end of the Roman Empire, when Hlothgaerlif, Hallmarsson's slaves, killed him and fled to Vestmannaeyjar. In 841, the port that became known as Dublin was taken and occupied by both Olaf and Ivar the Boneless. And by 853, this part of Ireland was a Norse trading center, and slaves were a large part of it. But Irish resistance was not over. In 980, the Irish, under Maelle Sechnall Mac Domhnaill, king of Meath, fought and managed to defeat the Vikings and freed all of their slaves. Some Vikings who remained assimilated and adapted to Christianity and became part of Irish society. The final nail in the coffin regarding Vikings holding land and taking slaves was in 1014 at the Battle of Clontarf, when Brian Boru, High King of Ireland, attacked Dublin, aided by his allies, the Limerick Vikings. They fought other Irish allied to the local Vikings in Dublin, and Boru's force won, and all the slaves were again freed, thus ending the legacy of constant Norse raids, whether from Danes or Norwegians. In 1155, Pope Adrian IV supposedly gave Henry II of England a papal bull, granting the king the authority to invade Ireland. However, many historians believe that this authorization was a forgery. Regardless, Adrian's successor, Pope Alexander III, granted the lands of Ireland to Henry II, although it was not his land to give. The Normans were initially invited to Ireland by Dermot McMurrogh, the deposed king of Leinster. In October 1171, King Henry II landed in Ireland and allowed Dermot to recruit soldiers and mercenaries, as Ireland was made up of several kingdoms at war with each other. The city of Dublin and the surrounding area were under Norman occupation and would be called the Pale, or the Safe Zone. Going beyond that was considered foolish, hence the term we use today, going beyond the Pale. Following the Battle of Kinsale, in 1601, when the Irish and Spanish alliance was defeated, the Irish aristocracy fled to Europe, but the commoners remained. After nearly a decade, King James I of England gave permission for the English Governor General to collect and sell the captured Irish soldiers as slaves and send them to the New World in the Americas. In 1612, the first recorded Irish slaves were sold, possibly to the Portuguese, and taken to the Amazon River Basin in their colony in modern-day Brazil. This brought them to the New World. There has been some dispute as to whether these people were indentured servants or slaves, but it is clear that they were forced out of Ireland to the New World, so it seems illogical and ridiculous to assume that they went voluntarily, hence the status of slaves. It has been chronicled that in 1625, James I's son, Charles I, issued the decree But given the timeline and James's death, it would appear that his son, Charles, probably did issue the royal decree authorizing the Irish slaves. This included prisoners captured, those deemed to be common criminals, and rabble-rousers who were sold. They were to become the property of the English plantation owners in the North American colonies. As a result, tens of thousands of Irish men and women were sent to the Eastern American colonies, as well as Guyana, Antigua, and Montserrat, as well between 1629 and 1632, as other Caribbean locations over the next few decades were infiltrated. By 1637, approximately 69% of the population of Montserrat were Irish. Many were indentured servants, yet some were slaves. The rationale was simple. Black slaves had to be purchased at a cost of around 20 to 50 pounds sterling, a huge sum of money in those days. However, Irish slaves were sold for 900 pounds of cotton per person, but also traded for tobacco and indigo in a straight barter system. The Irish then became the largest source of slaves for English slave traders and plantation owners, far surpassing the African slave trade until the early to mid-1700s. Between 1641, during the Irish Rebellion, to 1652, over 550,000 Irish were killed by English forces, and 300,000 more were sold as slaves, mostly military-aged men. Their children, especially women and girls, were sold and considered quite valuable in the domestic service role. The greatest perpetrator of this was Oliver Cromwell, who defeated Charles I in 1649 during the English Civil War and had him executed. Cromwell, as Lord Protector, waged a ruthless war against the Irish, starting in 1649. By 1650, it is claimed that nearly 29,000 Irish were sold to planters in St. Kitts. During the decade of the 1650s, it is also claimed, as well as disputed, that around 100,000 Irish children, generally from 10 to 14 years of age, were taken from their parents and were also sold, and sold themselves also as slaves or indentured servants in the West Indies, Virginia, the Carolinas, and New England. Between 1651 and 1660, the Irish slaves far outnumbered the colonists in all areas. In 1652, Cromwell ordered that 12,000 Irish were to be sold to Barbados. On 1 May 1654, his To Hell or to Connacht proclamation was issued during the Act of Settlement of 1662. This was when the English began confiscating all Irish-held lands, and the native Irish were relocated west of the Shannon River. Those who resisted were sent to the West Indies as slaves or executed. His own words proclaimed, "Those who fail to transplant themselves into Connacht or County Clare within 6 months shall be attainted of high treason, or to be sent to America or other parts beyond the seas. Those banished who return ought to suffer the pains of death as felons by virtue of this act without benefit of clergy." The English could kill the Irish without penalty, but selling them offered great profit. It is claimed that over 80,000 more Irish were sold, with 52,000 going to the colonies of Barbados and Virginia. Many argue that these were indentured servants, not slaves. Yet there are no records of contracts between those forcibly removed and their benefactors. One may assume that, given the barter system of using tobacco and cotton as a trade item for workers, that these deported Irish were, in fact, slaves. In 1656, the Council of State ordered the roundup of 1,000 Irish girls and 1,000 Irish boys in their early teens, even some children, to be rounded up and sold to Jamaican planters, as these would be children whose parents were already deported. The persons were Irish, and no indentured servant would be released to go to Jamaica. These had to be forcibly exported Irish, who were already present in New York. So, whether one accepts the reality of Irish slavery or not, the fact remains that there were Irish people forced into slavery. Therefore, those transported unwillingly and effectively sold were not considered to be indentured. These deported Irish were, in fact, slaves.
0: And a terrific job on the production, editing, and storytelling by our own Greg Hengler. By the way, Colin Heaton and his buddy Mike Droberg do terrific work on their YouTube channel, Forgotten History. Just type Forgotten History on the YouTube bar and you'll find all of their great work. The line that tells it all, the English could kill the Irish without penalty. They could be sold profitably. And that explains slavery throughout the world It's so much more than skin color slavery. It's about war. It's about the vulnerable. And it was always and still is about profit. The story of the Irish being the first slaves in America here on Our American Stories.
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0: This is Lee Habib with Our American Stories, and we tell stories about everything here on this show, and our favorite storytelling involves American history. And always, our history stories are brought to us by the great folks at Hillsdale College. And today, we're telling the story of Lincoln on the verge, 13 days to Washington. The author of this remarkable story is Edward Widmer. Edward, thanks for joining us. So November 6, 1860, Lincoln gets elected, and you write this. You say in the book, quote, "Could the news of Lincoln's election be turned back as if it was a piece of mail delivered to the wrong address? Many Southerners thought so. Even many Northerners found that the news was difficult to believe." Talk about these two reactions around the country.
3: Lincoln's a shock to everybody. He's only ever been a one-term congressman 12 years earlier, so that's not very impressive. He's running against much, much more famous senators. There's a list of 21 likely Republicans to get the nomination published at the end of 1859. Lincoln doesn't even crack that list of 21. So that's how obscure he is. But he helps himself. He gives a speech in New York City in February, the Cooper Union address, that really impresses people in New York. And then he's lucky that the Republican convention is held in Chicago, so he has a lot of friends in Chicago who help him. And he gets the nomination. And then he's lucky again because the Democratic Party, which is a much bigger party than the Republican Party, it splits in half. And that means the Republicans are much more likely to win, which they do. There are actually four people running by the time it's November. It just all the chips fall in a way that's perfect for Lincoln to win the election. And the South is shocked that this Northerner, or I mean, he's really a Westerner, he has cracked their defenses, their system. For almost the entirety of American history since 1789, when George Washington becomes the first president, the South has really controlled national politics. They have had most of the presidents, even the few Northern presidents were generally under the control of the South. And Lincoln isn't from their system. He's an outsider, so they're really upset. And they know that he's anti-slavery. Just how anti-slavery is not yet really known, but they worry a lot that he's very anti-slavery. And in fact, a lot of people in the North worry the opposite. They worry that he's not anti-slavery enough. The North is also a little worried because he just doesn't seem presidential. His body shape is sort of wrong. He's tall and skinny and angular. Just looks low-born. That was something people cared about in 1860. Does he look statesmanlike? Does he look well-educated? In a word, no. He didn't look refined. He had kind of rough country features. Apparently, his voice was a little bit odd, too. He had a Western twangy accent. And even though he was very tall, he did not have a deep voice. He had a kind of high-pitched voice. So there are just all these eyes, these millions of eyes on this man coming through the country to become the new president. And everyone is worried about him. Is he made of the right stuff? Will he be strong enough to keep the country together? So intense curiosity and a kind of immediate celebrity for someone who was absolutely unknown 9 months earlier.
0: Let's talk about succession. You write that it became more real just 6 weeks after Lincoln was elected. December 20, 1860 is when South Carolina left the Union. More states would follow. What a mess Lincoln was walking into. Talk about that. How did Lincoln react?
3: It was the worst mess any president has ever inherited. As you just said, South Carolina secedes on December 20th. And so there's this weird period of about 6 weeks between his election and the secession of South Carolina, where they begin to act like a country. They're not yet a country, but they called themselves the Palmetto Republic. The palmetto is the tree that's on the flag of South Carolina. And it was just a crazy time where nobody knew if the U.S. would hold together or not. It had never happened that a southern state seceded. It had almost happened in 1832 when John C. Calhoun was a senator and he was upset by some financial policies of Andrew Jackson, and he threatened secession, but it didn't happen. Andrew Jackson, in a very kind of intimidating way, kept it all together. But with Lincoln coming in, Lincoln is in a much weaker position than Jackson. And Lincoln has very little experience. That one term as a congressman 12 years earlier, he does not have relationships in Washington. So he's just kind of walking into this catastrophe. And he's not getting a lot of help from anybody. The Senate is dysfunctional. The House is dysfunctional. Washington is falling apart. The president before him, who's still the president, James Buchanan, is useless. He can't make up his mind. He's falling apart in meetings. Nobody knows what he thinks. And the South is just doing whatever it wants to do. So when Lincoln is on the train in February of 1861, coming in to Washington, a third to a half of the United States of America is no longer in the United States of America, or so they feel. And he's got to respond with what he feels. And that's going to be his first inaugural address. And he's going to tell them, you're still in the United States. You have not seceded because the Union is perpetual.
0: And you've been listening to Edward Widmer, and he has told a fantastic story in his book, Lincoln on the Verge, 13 Days to Washington, and it chronicles the 13-day train trip so that Lincoln can give his first inaugural speech in Washington, D.C., and it is a trip filled with treachery, opportunity, and so much more. It is a thriller. If you love reading great stories about this country, this may be one of the best books I've read in the past year. Go to Amazon.com and pick it up. Or go to a bookstore and pick it up. And heck, buy a copy for someone else who loves reading. This book is that good. When we come back, more with Edward Widmer, Lincoln on the Verge, here on Our American Stories. 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
5: I'm weatherology meteorologist Regina Kuhl with an updated look at the forecast. Isolated showers and storms expected to continue tonight in southeast Kansas. The rest of the state should see dry conditions. Temperatures will hang on to the 70s in central and eastern parts of the state. We'll see 60s forecast for the remainder of the region. Winds will remain breezy tonight in western parts of the state. South central to southeast parts of the state will see some passing clouds tonight with mostly clear skies elsewhere. Looking toward Nebraska tonight, we could see some patchy fog developing in the eastern part of the state as the night goes on. Otherwise, lows across the state forecast to be a mix of mid to upper 60s. Breezy conditions early on in the night in southwest Nebraska will gradually relax. Meanwhile, in Oklahoma for tonight, we'll see a bit of a range in temperatures. Low 60s forecast for lows in the panhandle. We'll see low 70s, though, as we look towards central Oklahoma. Breezy conditions expected in the evening for the panhandle, then lighter winds forecast after that. It will be a starry night in the panhandle with partly cloudy skies forecast as you head towards central Oklahoma. From the Weatherology Weather Center, I'm staff meteorologist Regina Kuhl.
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0: And we continue with Our American Stories and with historian Edward Widmer. The book, the story, Lincoln on the Verge, 13 Days to Washington. When we last left off, Lincoln, an unknown one-term senator from Illinois, had been elected president and the Union was splitting apart. He faced an existential dilemma. Could he even reach Washington, D.C. for his inauguration? Would there even be a D.C. when he arrived? Talk about that. What was the mood like when he left Springfield?
3: Well, the first day was filled with drama. There were real fears that D.C. would be in the hands of pro-secessionist militias. There's an organized country coming together, the Confederate States of America, but then there are also people walking around Washington in sort of armed vigilante mobs who might take over the Capitol. They had announced that they wanted the Capitol for themselves, or they might take over the whole district. So as he's starting on the trip on that first day, it's not certain that he will be able to make it to Washington. And he's getting letters from close friends who are in Washington saying, we may not be able to hold it. It's really a very dicey situation. And the morning of his departure, it's February 11th, 1861. It's the day before his 52nd birthday. And it's kind of an overcast day. Some accounts say it was snowing lightly. Some say raining. I think it was sort of in between. And he went out to the small depot and he was pleased to see, and it was no surprise that a lot of the people of Springfield had come out to say goodbye to him. And, you know, he was a beloved member of the community. It was an emotional scene. And he spontaneously gave a short speech. It's about 9 sentences, but profoundly beautiful. And as it turned out, really strategic too, because it put Lincoln before the country in a new light. I'm not sure at all that he intended that. It just happened. And in those 9 sentences, he just said, you know me, I've lived among you for 25 years. We've been friends and neighbors. My children have grown up among yours. I'm leaving one child buried here. I'm now going with the hardest assignment any president has ever had since Washington. With God's help, I cannot fail. Without God's help, I cannot succeed. Please pray for me. And the words were transcribed. There were journalists there at the platform, and then one journalist got on the train with him. And only a minute or two after the train left, he got Lincoln to take a pencil and paper and write it out all over again and give it to him. And he was able to telegraph it all around the country. So we think of that as a long time ago, 1861. But in fact, with internet quickness, they were able to get the words of that beautiful short speech with lightning speed. And the telegraph was called the Lightning. And it really humanized Lincoln. It helped people reading the next day in the newspaper to think, this is a human being. This is like a neighbor. I would want him for my neighbor. I know people like this. My children play with the children of this other family over here, and he's kind of like us. And it was a really brilliant political stroke, even if he didn't mean it to be one. He's just saying goodbye to his friends and neighbors, but it made him seem like an everyman, and that was a really smart way to begin the trip.
0: Talk about the role of the train and the telegraph, two remarkable innovations. What roles did those two play in Lincoln's plans and to Lincoln's advantage? And is it true that the South sort of rejected that kind of change and innovation?
3: The train comes in the early 1830s. The telegraph is later. It's invented by Samuel F.B. Morse, and it's one of the great American inventions of the 19th century. And it immediately changes politics and business, and they are perfect for train tracks. The wires want to go straight, and train tracks go straight. And it turns out they're good for the railroad, too, because you can wire up ahead when the train is coming, helps plan the scheduling of the trains. It helps plan the loading of the freight. And so businesses love all of this. If you're a textile mill owner or in any business at all, and you've got a load of goods you want to ship from New York to Philadelphia or Philadelphia to Pittsburgh, the telegraph is your friend. You send it down to your business partner down the line, and it just picks up everything, and business accelerates, and westward migration accelerates, and Chicago is booming in the 1850s, and Lincoln is deriving some of his lawyer work from the exploding business culture of Chicago. And the big railroad of Illinois is the Illinois Central, and they hire Lincoln for a lot of cases. So the North is just booming as Lincoln's star is rising. And the South is growing. All of America is growing, but the South is growing in a weird way. It's not growing nearly as fast. It's not growing demographically. It has a much lower rate of increase from immigration. And wealth is concentrated at the top with families that own a lot of land. It's not an upwardly mobile society the way the North is. And they're also controlling the spread of information much more than the North. So the North just loves newspapers and telegraphs and railroads. And in the South, they have to bring in railroads. They can't just reject something that's obviously so good for business. But they build different kinds of railroads, and they don't like the telegraph quite as much, and they want to control information. And it's just a culture that is not as comfortable with different opinions as you would have in the North, or with different kinds of ethnic people. That's a point of tension. As the North is growing so fast, the South is looking at it and is beginning to criticize the kind of society it is, where anybody can say anything, and there are all these poor white people who are starting businesses for themselves, and there's a kind of unattractive word Southerners begin to use. They call them mudsills, kind of, you know, lower middle class whites in the North. They don't like all the immigrants either, and they really don't like the free people of color. There are free African Americans in the North, and it just seems like a mess up there to a aristocratic Southern wealthy family. And it's not just social snobbery, it's also political fear, because so many people are coming into the North that the South is worried that the North is going to have a lot of political power, which is true.
0: And what a time to be alive. But for Lincoln, what a precarious time to be president. Assassination plots were afoot following his election. Lincoln had only won 38% of the popular vote in what was a four-way race. Talk about Lincoln leaving behind for a relative of his wife papers of a personal nature, and the comment he made, a foreboding comment, that his own death was on his mind. Talk about that.
3: No, it's shocking that our most beloved president became president with such a tiny vote. I mean, the second lowest successful vote in our history. Less than 40% is really pretty bad. It's less than Herbert Hoover as the losing candidate won when he lost in a landslide to Franklin Roosevelt in 1932. So it's really not very impressive. And how Lincoln turned that dismal result into his powerful presidency and winning the Civil War and becoming our greatest president is really an extraordinary conversion of a bad situation into a huge triumph. He understands the seriousness of what he's going into. And he's getting a lot of death threats in the mail, and the political news is bad, and the threats are coming really close to home. There are things like, drawings of him with a noose around his neck. His wife saw that and was very upset. He knows he's not coming back.
0: When we come back, more of this remarkable story, a remarkable piece of American history. Lincoln on the Verge, here on Our American Stories.
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0: And we continue with Our American Stories and with Edward Widmer, his book, Lincoln on the Verge, 13 Days to Washington. When we last left off, Lincoln had left Springfield, Illinois, on a train bound for Washington, D.C., to face the largest crisis in American history. Edward, let's talk about New York City, a big part of this trip. At the time, New York City had a larger population than the entire Confederacy, but Lincoln only won about 30% of the city's vote. It's a northern city, but it had a lot of southern influence. Talk about that.
3: New York City is so much bigger than any other city that it's almost like it's already a 20th century city, 40 years before the 20th century has actually arrived, and no other city comes close. I think Philadelphia might be the second largest, and it's not that close to New York's size. And New York is interesting. These different reasons don't all make sense together, but they're all part of the picture of New York. It's very northern feeling in some ways. It's teeming with immigrants, primarily German and Irish at that point. A lot of immigrants are living in immigrant neighborhoods in New York City. That feels pretty northern, and it's also filled with media culture, with newspapers and magazines, and it's also southern in powerful ways, and there are business interests, primarily around Wall Street, that love investing in southern plantations and in slavery itself, and it's also a place where southern ships come. One of the ways in which slavery made a lot of money for the South was cotton was turned into clothing. And a lot of textile mills are in Europe. I mean, they're in the North too, but huge numbers are in places like Birmingham, Manchester in the north of England. France has textile mills. And so the South is shipping its cotton from its ports like New Orleans and Savannah. And they would stop in New York for a rest, and then the ship would either offload its cotton or just keep going to Europe. And so New York shipping is very involved in slavery, but then also New York finance, Wall Street, is investing and giving loans, helping northern investors to make money by investing in southern slavery. So it's really important for everyone to understand that the South wasn't the only evil actor as far as slavery was concerned, that a lot of Northern business investors concentrated then as now around Wall Street were propping up the whole system of slavery. And they paid off politicians. New York's mayor at the time Lincoln came through was a pretty pro-slavery guy named Fernando Wood. And Lincoln had to deal with him as he came through. So it wasn't just people throwing flowers in his path. There was a lot of aggressive behavior toward Lincoln as he's coming toward Washington.
0: And talk about the way Lincoln worked New York, because my goodness, he went everywhere from Wall Street to a night at the opera. How did he swing that when he knew that the elites in that city were probably looking at him as if he were some kind of Western hick?
3: I mean, he and his wife were a little bit uncomfortable in New York. I think she was more uncomfortable than he was. He did awkward things. He wore the wrong color gloves when he went to the opera. You're supposed to wear white gloves, and he wore black gloves, and people laughed at him. I wouldn't have known that, and he didn't know that. So, you know, he had to endure a little bit of snickering at his expense, but he could handle that a little more easily than Mary Todd Lincoln could. But he was, you know, he had advisors who were helping him. One of his advisors was the man he beat for the nomination, William Seward, who's a New York senator. He's actually from upstate New York, but, you know, he knows New York City too. And he's got his friends helping Lincoln, and they are helping to plan the train trip too. So I think Lincoln had friends as well as enemies everywhere along the route. And he always had friends among the people. The people came out everywhere he was to look at him. And my book benefited a lot from some descriptions. Walt Whitman, who is a kind of working class carpenter and poet, wrote a beautiful description of seeing Lincoln going into his hotel. So I was grateful for some of the people who kept diaries or just wrote about it in their journals or later after the fact. And New York had, you know, it had a great working class population in addition to all of the financial types on Wall Street. And those people were behind Lincoln.
0: Lincoln then goes to Philadelphia, where he gives an important speech at Independence Hall, the place where, of course, the Declaration of Independence was written. The Declaration of Independence states, quote, that all men are created equal. Talk about that word all, because it's an important word to Lincoln. What did it mean to him?
3: All men are created equal. So the word all is right there, and it strongly implies all human beings. So it's a pretty loaded word, all. And so Lincoln is holding this truth against the South and saying, you are violating the spirit of our country. And it was a very effective argument, and it was a form of soft abolitionism that really worked for him. It won over middle America, and yet he could keep running with it up to and including the Emancipation Proclamation and then the tremendous amendments to the Constitution, the first of which was done in his lifetime, but following the Civil War, that made real freedom, civil rights, the freedom to participate in our politics and our society available to all people in the United States of America. All of that came out of his reading of the Declaration of Independence, and he gave a beautiful speech to that effect in Philadelphia. He leads up to it at Trenton, and then the next morning he goes into Independence Hall and achieves liftoff and says, every feeling I've ever had politically has come to me from the Declaration of Independence. And it's a powerful moment, and people in the room knew it. They knew that it meant something emotionally to him, not just politically. And that becomes the Lincoln message. And at Gettysburg 2 years later, it's basically the same thing. I mean, yes, he uses exquisite language at Gettysburg. He takes liftoff even higher. But he's gone a long way towards that message, even with what he says in Independence Hall in Philadelphia in February 1861.
0: Lincoln would go on to add at the very end of this speech the following words, quote, I have said nothing but what I am willing to live by, and if it be the pleasure of Almighty God, die by. He meant those words, didn't he, Edward? I think everyone listening to this speech believed he believed those words. Talk about that.
3: There was a feeling in the room of something very powerful had just happened after he talked about what the Declaration meant to him. And then I'm glad you reminded me that he added that incredible closing thought about assassination would not stop him from loving his country and wanting to serve his country. And what made it so powerful was, in fact, he had just been told that there was a huge assassination conspiracy trying to take his life the next day as he went through Baltimore. And already he was trying to figure out how to get around Baltimore or through it without getting killed. Even with that heavy pressure on him, he still was able to speak beautifully. And then he's beginning to plan a secret railroad journey that will take him through Baltimore in the middle of the night by a different route than the one that has been announced. So there are all these converging lines in his head at that moment, and it's like a thriller at that moment.
0: And when we return, those lines will converge in Baltimore, Maryland. The book is Lincoln on the Verge, 13 Days to Washington. The author is Edward Widmer. More of this remarkable story, the last part of this story here on Our American Story.
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0: And we return to Our American Stories and the final part of the story of Lincoln's train trip to Washington from Springfield, Illinois in 1861. The book is Lincoln on the Verge, 13 Days to Washington, and the storyteller, the author, the historian, is Edward Widmer. When we last left off, Lincoln had given an all-important speech at Independence Hall in Philadelphia, talking about the word all in the Declaration of Independence and what it meant to him. Now he was on his way to Baltimore, Maryland, the biggest slave city in the country, and there it was, just a few miles from D.C. There is also something afoot in Baltimore that caused Lincoln to have to change up dates. Talk about that.
3: Well, his destination of Washington, D.C. is a very southern city, and I argue at the beginning of the book that there was a bit of a mistake made in 1790, when Alexander Hamilton and James Madison and Thomas Jefferson probably made a secret deal to move the capital to the Potomac River in return for some legislation that Hamilton really wanted in 1790. It was just too southern. Baltimore, to the north, is the biggest city in the slaveholding part of the country. So Washington is south of other slave places, and it's just really hard for Lincoln to get there as an anti-slavery politician. So in the winter following his election, there are all these rumors flying around the country that there may be people trying to kill him, but no one really knows when and where until a remarkable woman named Dorothea Dix finds out all of the details of the plot. She's a mental health advocate. She's actually from the north, but she's accepted in southern circles. But while traveling through the south in the fall of 1860, she picks up the intelligence that a huge plot to kill Lincoln is focusing on Baltimore and on railroad tracks and bridges coming into Baltimore. They might blow up a bomb under the train as it comes through, or they might try to shoot Lincoln or stab him as he's transferring from one station to another. That's how you got through Baltimore. You got off at one station and did a transfer in a horse and carriage to another station and then kept going. And so she goes to the head of the railroad and tells him about this plot. The head of the railroad hires this Detective Alan Pinkerton to come from Chicago East to infiltrate the plot. And he brings a very strong woman as one of his agents. And she's a genius of disguise and impersonation. And they get all the intelligence up to Lincoln's entourage. And Lincoln understands he doesn't want to do it, but he understands he has to go in the middle of the night because that's safer than trying to force his way through. He doesn't have a lot of security with him, and he makes it, and he goes through all night and arrives at Washington at 6 in the morning.
0: Lincoln finally does make it to D.C., and you paint this picture of D.C. at the time. You talk about the throngs of people who were there to see him, including African Americans, people who hate Lincoln, and sharpshooters trying to keep Lincoln safe. This is a remarkable display of American diversity, not only in the people, but what's on everybody's minds. Talk about this final part of the trip and this great triumph.
3: In Washington, the day of the first inaugural speech, there was a lot of fear in the air that the danger was still there. Paper I read only a few days ago, I reread it, describing a fear that someone would try to shoot him as he was giving his inaugural address. And you think about it, when you're a president, you have to give that inaugural and you want as many people to see you as possible. It's a democratic ritual. It's our main democratic ritual. But that also makes you incredibly exposed. You stand out on the east portico of the Capitol and people can see you for a half a mile around, you know, and so they did their best to protect him. There were army sharpshooters on the roof nearby, and there were plainclothes police in the crowd, but still people could get close to Lincoln. And so there was a great fear that day, but he made it. And, you know, he consistently made brave decisions. He was picked up by the outgoing president, James Buchanan, in a horse and carriage, and he was offered the choice. We could have a closed top or an open top, and he said, absolutely, open it up. So he was a brave person on the way to the Capitol and always standing straight up as he gave the speech. And he always wanted to fortify the larger, not just the country, the United States, but what democracy meant to people everywhere. And because of his courage in propping up American democracy, other friends of democracy in other countries really took heart. And even though he was assassinated, as we all know, he was assassinated after saving American democracy. And in France, people like Victor Hugo were inspired by America's success at keeping the democratic system going. And in the late 19th century, you see real progress in France and in Western Europe. And then when World War I breaks out, many decades after Lincoln, Woodrow Wilson calls it a war to save democracy. And the triumph of democracy in the 20th century, especially in World War II, I really think can be linked to Lincoln's courage in these dark days in 1861.
0: You write as you close out, quote, nearly 800,000 brave young men gave their lives and service to their conflicting ideas of the nation. No American was untouched by it. It touches us still. Yet the Republic survived, sustained by the same perseverance Lincoln showed on this trip. From the moment he arrived, things improved. Democracy refused to die. It deepened. Talk about that.
3: Well, thank you for reading that. I remember working hard on that language because I wanted to include the South. I wanted to include Southerners, even those who fought against Lincoln and the United States of America. I wanted to include them the way he did. And he was very clear in his second inaugural address that they were included in his idea of America. There were two truths that he fought the war over. The one is that all men are created equal, really important truth about human beings and their capacities. And the other is that the United States of America is a permanent union of its states, that they cannot secede unless all of them agree to it. And that was a kind of legal fiction of sorts. You could argue that not everyone agreed with that when he said it at the beginning of the Civil War, but he made it true by winning. And now it really is true. I mean, now we are inseparable. And I wanted the South to feel included in this story. It's their victory too, because we made a great country together before the Civil War and after the Civil War. And that's why it's such a hard war to talk about, because some people would like to say it was pure treason to fire on the flag of the United States and the cause was not good. They did fight with incredible bravery and skill. But I think the overall population, you know, think of the women enduring so much suffering and the African Americans who were suffering in, you know, unbelievable ways as they were asked to do more and more to support the economy of the South while not having any rights. And finally, at the end, they were asked to fight, but again, not with any rights. And yet I share with Lincoln a feeling that we wanted them to feel like Americans as soon as the war was over, to be repatriated and to be included in our history, to be included in a meaningful and affectionate way. It's strongly tainted by racism, by the, I don't think you can separate it from slavery and the terrible injustices that were done to black people under the flag of the Confederacy. But I think we can appreciate Southern courage and ways in which Southerners themselves worked out some of these things, which they did. I mean, Northerners helped sometimes, and Southerners did it on their own sometimes, too. And Northerners, like I tried to say, had plenty of problems of their own as well. So I do love Lincoln, and I think his vision of history was correct, and democracy is beautiful, and immigration has been a good thing. And being colorblind has been a great thing in America. And when we finally included women in who gets to be a part of this great democracy, that was a good thing too. But in the spirit of inclusivity, I like to include the South also. We can just learn from all of their mistakes, Northern and Southern. And Lincoln wanted us all to be together in his final speeches. And so I wanted to end the book in that spirit.
0: And you've been listening to Edward Widmer, and his book is Lincoln on the Verge, 13 Days to Washington. And it's a terrific read. Go to Amazon.com, pick it up for yourself, pick up a copy for a friend, anyone who's interested in this nation's history. Lincoln on the Verge, the story of his 13-day trip to Washington, D.C. That story here on Our American Story.
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12: Everywhere I travel in this country, I hear farmers talk about I can't find enough people to help me. And that is a problem. It's the biggest limiting factor that we have in American agriculture.
13: Farm Bureau President Zippy Duvall says it's what convinced him to give up dairying. But a bill in the House Ag Committee could help, in part by expanding a seasonal guest worker program to year-round.
12: The H2A program that currently exists is a seasonal guest worker program. In certain parts of this country, it doesn't make any difference what you're doing. The work's there every day, whether it's harvesting a crop or pruning and preparing them for the next crop. So the biggest issue is having year-round workers.
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15: The Public News Service Wednesday afternoon update, I'm Mike Clifford. On social media this morning, President Trump declared ICE is doing a great job, one that has to be done.
16: That despite protests over shootings this week in Maine and Houston, contradicting a new DHS temporary halt to traffic stops, Trump said, "We cannot give up on one of ICE's most important and effective crime-fighting tools, the traffic stop." The AP notes in Florida on Tuesday, a third man in roughly a week died during an encounter with immigration officers. This time, a 28-year-old man was killed after he was hit by a tractor trailer while running from immigration and federal officers, authorities said. Meantime, just under 50% of audit partners for U.S. businesses have a neutral outlook on the economy, but a new survey indicates the risk landscape is changing with more attention placed on artificial intelligence.
17: The findings are from the Center for Audit Quality, which gathered feedback from the nation's leading public company audit firms serving clients in a range of industries, from retail to mining. The center's Amy O'Connor says AI has emerged as one